0: Do not allow another Nakba to occur. Do not allow further massacres like those that occurred in 1948. Do not allow terrorist gangs protected by the Israeli occupation forces to burn Palestinian homes while their occupants are sleeping inside them. Do not allow our children to live afraid and threatened. Once again, I ask before this assembly, how much longer will some states continue to remain silent on Israel or supply it with the weapons that it uses against our people? The world has witnessed the tremendous cost in the Gaza Strip and the West Bank. So what is the international community waiting for in order to protect the Palestinian people, ensure their continued presence on their land, end the Israeli occupation, and implement the two-state solution on the basis of international legitimacy? This solution guarantees peace for all, instead of the threat emanating from Israeli extremism, which seeks to expand its colonial project towards establishing the so-called Greater Israel and completely erasing Palestinian presence. Mr. President, esteemed member states, we welcomed President Donald Trump's 20-point plan. We also welcomed Security Council Resolution 2803 and the roadmap for implementing the second phase. This was to halt the aggression against our people and their humanitarian suffering and secure the withdrawal of the occupation forces from the Gaza Strip and begin rebuilding the Gaza Strip. However, regretfully, we have not seen any of this materialize on the ground. The Israeli killing and aggression continue to claim the lives of men, women, and children in Gaza. Nearly a year has passed since the adoption of Resolution 2803 and the establishment of the Board of Peace. And only 1 year remains of the designated transitional period before the end of 2027. Therefore, we call for accelerating the implementation of the second phase rather than wasting any more time. The transitional period must not be allowed to become a permanent or open-ended situation without any clear, time-bound political horizon. Rather, it must lead to the reunification of the Gaza Strip and the West Bank, including East Jerusalem, under the authority of the State of Palestine and its legitimate institutions in accordance with the principle of one state, one government, one law, and one legitimate entity authorized to bear arms. Ladies and gentlemen, esteemed member states, the threats and attacks carried out by extremists against Islamic and Christian holy sites, particularly Al-Aqsa Mosque and the Church of the Holy Sepulchre in Jerusalem and the Ibrahimi Mosque in Hebron, constitute a violation of their historic and legal status and of freedom of worship. They must cease immediately before they devolve into a broader religious conflict in the region and beyond. No one is in need of such an outcome. The ongoing Israeli attacks on United Nations headquarters and institutions in Jerusalem and the West Bank also undermine UNRWA's ability to continue carrying out its duties in providing support and assistance to Palestinian refugees, especially in the fields of education, healthcare, and vocational training. We call upon all states and international and regional organizations to continue supporting the work of UNRWA, for which there is no substitute so long as the refugee issue remains unresolved. This requires the continued financial support and political backing, as well as an end to these attacks against UNRWA. We particularly warn also against the implementation of the E1 settlement plan. This plan aims to separate the northern West Bank from its south, isolate East Jerusalem from its Palestinian surroundings.
1: Palestinian President Mahmoud Abbas speaking through an interpreter.
0: The realization of a geographically continuous Palestinian state. This requires urgent and responsible intervention by the United Nations Security Council. It also requires the implementation of Security Council Resolution 2334. This resolution calls for the cessation of all settlement activities in the occupied Palestinian territory, including East Jerusalem. We highly appreciate the measures taken by the United Kingdom, as well as 12 other countries, in order to protect the two-state solution, as well as to ban settlement products. We also commend the call launched by the leaders of France, the United Kingdom, and Canada to convene a summit in New York on this matter. Furthermore, we call upon President Trump to fulfill the commitments he made to the leaders of the Arab and Islamic states last September, to prevent the annexation of Palestinian land and to reject displacement. Mr. President, Excellencies, it is impossible to separate Israel's land seizure practices from the dismantling of Palestinian institutions and the depletion of its financial resources. All of these are tools that lead to one same result: weakening our people's ability to remain steadfast and stay on their land. This leads to undermining our people's national institutions and preventing the realization of its state. The Israeli government is withholding more than $6 billion that belong to the Palestinian people. We are demanding the immediate release of all our withheld funds, the guarantee of their regular and full transfer, and the lifting of the financial and economic restrictions and the blockade imposed on our people and our institutions in accordance with the Paris Economic Protocol, which was agreed upon following the Oslo Convention. Mr. President, ladies and gentlemen, 1 year after the International Peace Conference and the adoption of the New York Declaration, I say to you today, with full confidence and responsibility, we have fulfilled our pledge. We have fulfilled our pledge. We completed the national reform program to which we had committed before our people and the international community. We strengthened institutional governance, public financial management, transparency, accountability, anti-corruption measures, and the rule of law. We established a unified needs-based national system for social protection and social welfare, abolished the previous laws and regulations on this matter, and obtained an independent international audit confirming the validity of our measures. We also continue to reform the education system and develop criteria and curricula in accordance with international standards and in cooperation with UNESCO, in a manner that promotes the values of peace, tolerance, and respect for others while preserving our national identity and the rights of our people. We also proceeded along the path of democratic revival and the empowerment of women and youth. We have held local council elections and elections for the General Union of Palestinian Students. We are headed towards our legislative elections on the 28th of November of this year. And this will be followed by the completion of the renewal of the institutions of the Palestinian National Council, followed by the Palestinian presidential elections. On behalf of the State of Palestine, I reaffirm the commitments in which we believe. We seek security and peace for all. We reject attacks against civilians by any party whatsoever. We reject terrorism and extremism in all their forms. We combat anti-Semitism, racism, and hatred. And we believe in a culture of peace, dialogue, and coexistence.
1: Palestinian President Mahmoud Abbas speaking through an interpreter.
0: We seek a democratic Palestinian state that respects the rule of law and human rights. A non-militarized state that lives in security and peace alongside the State of Israel. Is this possible? Ladies and gentlemen, our commitment to peace did not begin today. In 1988, our people and its leadership made a historic and difficult decision. And we accepted a historic settlement founded on the two-state solution on the basis of international legitimacy. Today we say to the world, saving the solution begins with preserving the land on which the Palestinian state is to be established and protecting the people who live on it. The Palestinian people will remain on its land. The Palestinian people will not accept displacement, and will not disappear. Neither military occupation, nor settlement expansion, annexation, nor settler terrorism can be a solution or create lasting security. At the same time, we will not remain in waiting, nor will we accept whatever the governments of the Israeli occupying state decide for us. They have no right to decide for us. No lasting security can be built upon the occupation of another people and the denial of its legitimate rights. We have our own national project. Protecting our people from displacement, preserving our land and its unity, democratically renewing our institutions, and building our state while remaining committed to international law and exercising our right to self-determination, leading to the realization of an independent, sovereign Palestinian state with East Jerusalem as its capital, along with the return of refugees in accordance with UN Resolution 194. We do not want a new process for managing the conflict while the face of the land changes every day. We want a process that puts an end to occupation and guarantees freedom and self-determination for Palestinians. A process that guarantees also security and peace for Israelis and the countries of the region. Our vision for peace is clear. A Palestinian people remaining on its own land, determining its future for itself, and the Palestinian state alongside the State of Israel, and a Palestinian-Israeli peace that paves the way to regional integration, cooperation, prosperity, and security for everyone. Mr. President, ladies and gentlemen, we thank all the countries and peoples that have stood by our people. We thank countries and peoples that have lent political, humanitarian, and economic support and helped us preserve our institutions and provide relief to our people. We also thank the countries that have recognized the State of Palestine, which now number 160 states. And we call on those countries that have not yet recognized the State of Palestine to do so. We likewise call for granting the State of Palestine full membership in the United Nations, similar to the rest of the nations and peoples of the world. Finally, I address the sons and daughters of our Palestinian people in their homeland and in the diaspora. You have painted the greatest picture of pride and dignity by holding steadfastly onto your land, your unity, and your legitimate rights. We will not leave our homeland. We will not accept displacement. And we will not allow anyone to decide our future on our behalf. We decide for ourselves. We will extend our hands to a peace based on international legitimacy so that our freedom and independence can be achieved and so that everyone in the region may live in security, peace, and good neighborliness. Peace be upon you all in the mercy of Allah and His blessings.
1: A recorded speech from Palestinian President Mahmoud Abbas at the UN General Assembly. We heard from President Abbas just now through an interpreter. Israeli Prime Minister Benjamin Netanyahu spoke at the UN General Assembly on Thursday. He said that Israel has no greater partner than President Trump and defended joint U.S. and Israeli military action against Iran. As Prime Minister Netanyahu began his speech, dozens of diplomats walked out of the hall.
2: I request an order in the hall, please. Thank you.
3: Mr. President, before I begin, just a quick announcement. If there are any other moral cowards who haven't yet left this hall, please do so now. Thank you very much. Ladies and gentlemen, 14 years ago, I stood on this podium and I drew a red line. I vowed to prevent Iran's murderous dictatorship from developing atomic bombs, nuclear weapons aimed at destroying Israel, nuclear weapons that could threaten the entire world. That's exactly what we did. Now let me say something that might surprise you. Devastating Iran's nuclear facilities was hard. It was very hard to do. But for me, it was one of the easiest decisions I've ever had to make as Prime Minister. Because if we hadn't done it, we'd all be dead. Now, you want to hear the ultimate irony? In defending itself, Israel is also defending many of the countries whose delegates just left this hall. In fact, I want you to know that many of their leaders even thank us privately for taking out Iran's nukes. It's hard to imagine more mind-blowing hypocrisy, but that's exactly what it is. Now, this isn't the first time we are faced with a threat of annihilation. On June 5th, 1967, Israel was surrounded by enemies who openly swore to destroy us. We weren't then in Judea Samaria, the heart of the historic homeland of the Jewish people. We weren't in Gaza. We weren't on the Golan Heights. Oh, and Mr. Ashara, you should know the Jews have been on the Golan Heights since the days of Moses. You can read it in the Bible. No, at that time, on the eve of the Six-Day War in 1967, we weren't in any of these places. We were in a tiny sliver of land. We still are. That is equal to about 1/3 of 1% of the landmass of the entire Arab world. Yet they accuse Israel, tiny Israel, of colonialism. Some colonialism. And who's accusing us? Well, among them are people in Britain and in France. For God's sakes, they invented the term. Their colonies brace the entire globe. Colonialism. Give us a break. Another lie. Yet at the time, on this tiny patch of earth, no West Bank, no Gaza, no Golan Heights, just the very survival of this one and only Jewish state, because this is what this conflict is about. It's not about territories. It's about the existence of a Jewish state at any boundaries. And yet, at the time, right at that time, we were threatened with annihilation by three Arab armies that were about to invade us. You know what Israelis were doing at the time? They were digging mass graves in preparation for the thousands and thousands of casualties in preparation to bury our dead. At the time, I was an Israeli high school student in Philadelphia, Pennsylvania. 5 days before the war broke out, I flew back to Israel. I found a country in total blackout. Israel braced for impact. I flew back to see my brother Yoni. He was a 21-year-old paratroop officer. And like the rest of the army, his unit was already mobilized. I went to find him. I was told the paratroops are encamped in the orchards, the orange groves around Ramleh. So I went there and I asked some soldiers, do you know where Yoni Netanyahu is? Nope. Then one guy said, oh, you mean the young guy? Yeah, he's in the next grove. So I went there. And suddenly, at the end of a long row of trees, I saw my brother. He was absolutely shocked to see me. Bibi said, Bibi, what are you doing here? We ran, we hugged each other. And over a cup of makeshift military coffee, I asked him the question that was on my mind, the question that was on everybody's mind. So Yoni, I said, what's going to happen?
1: Israeli Prime Minister Benjamin Netanyahu
3: paused, and then he said something I'll never forget. We're going to win, he said. We have no other choice. I remember those words as if it was yesterday. We're going to win. We have no other choice. And when we did, 9 years later, Palestinian terrorists hijacked a passenger airplane headed for Israel. They took it to Entebbe, Uganda. Like the Nazis, the terrorists selected the Jewish passengers, men, women, children, babies. They threatened to kill them all if Israel did not release Palestinian terrorists. And then, on July 4th, 1976, the bicentennial of the United States, in one of the most dramatic rescue missions in modern times, Yoni led his brave soldiers to the heart of Africa. Miraculously, they rescued 103 Jewish hostages and brought them all home, every single one of them. My brother, the commander of the storming party,

0: was this demonstrated more clearly than on October 7th, 2023, the darkest day in Israel's history. On that horrific day, thousands of Palestinians, terrorists, stormed into Israel from Gaza. Now, I want you to know, there wasn't a single Israeli then in Gaza. Not a civilian, not a soldier, not one. But it didn't matter one bit. The Hamas terrorists committed the worst slaughter of Jews since the Holocaust. They went house to house, shooting Israeli civilians point blank. They did so with fiendish glee, with sadistic joy. They live streamed as they murdered. And who did they murder? The very Israelis, their neighbors, who gave them jobs, who picked up Palestinian children at the Gaza border and drove them to Israeli hospitals for cancer treatment and then brought them back. Can you imagine such monstrosity? These Hamas monsters, they slaughtered Holocaust survivors. They burned babies alive in front of their parents. They beheaded our men. They brutally raped our women, and then they murdered them. Altogether, they slaughtered 1,200 Israelis that day. I want to give you an idea of what this means for a country of 10 million. Proportionately, this is equal to 40,000 innocent Americans slaughtered in less than 24 hours. That's 16 times 9/11. 16 9/11s that occurred not very far from here. On that darkest of days, our enemies expected us to collapse. Well, we didn't collapse. Instead, we rose and fought like lions. For the past 3 years, our heroic soldiers have fought day in and day out in a seven-front war. Do you know any other country the size of New Jersey capable of fighting a seven-front war? And for 3 years, seven fronts, Hamas, Hezbollah, the Houthis, Iran, militias in Iraq, militias in Syria, Palestinian terrorists in Judea Samaria, they all ganged up on us to wipe us off the face of the earth.
1: Israeli Prime Minister Benjamin Netanyahu.
0: They failed. Because instead of collapsing, we delivered crippling blows to all of them. With our great American friends, we crushed Iran's army, navy, air force, and nuclear facilities. Israel hammered Hamas. We pummeled Hezbollah. You remember the beepers? Remember these things? Remember them? No? Well, I can tell you this. Hezbollah certainly remembers them. Guess what happened to the bulk of the Hezbollah's vast arsenal of 150,000 ballistic missiles and rockets, all aimed at our civilians? They're gone. Hezbollah's leaders, dead. Their spirit, broken. The arch terrorists, the worst mass murderers on earth, not only killing Israelis, killing Americans, killing Brits, killing citizens of hundreds, dozens of countries. Khamenei, Def, Sinwar, Haniya, Nasrallah, and thousands of other terrorists who sought to destroy us. They're all gone too. The remaining terrorists are desperately trying to regroup. Every day, they try to murder our people. And in particular, they try to murder our people in our historic homeland, in Judea. By the way, that's where the word Jew comes from, Judea. That's our land. They try to murder us.

0: thousands of attempts per year on families, peaceful families driving along the roads. They shoot at pregnant women. They shoot entire families. Of course, none of this is covered in the international press or in the social media. None of it. None of it. What they cover is a handful of young juvenile delinquents, about 150 in number, who go or throw stones, who chop down olive trees. Occasionally they lit some fires. I can't stand that. I won't stand for vigilantism. We're a country of law. So we put our shin bet on them. But that's what they call settler violence. And the number of casualties a year, maybe 2 or 3. In the total time that this is being discussed, maybe 2 or 3 dead, compared to the thousands of terrorist attacks against the peaceful settlers, honorable people, law-abiding people. What a distortion. It's an obsession. I hear this discussion here. I mean, leaders of countries seriously talk about that, and they say it with such importance. We can't stand settler violence. You don't know what you're talking about. And listen, 2 days ago, I say this to my colleague, Emmanuel Macron. 3 days ago, a French citizen, Nathaniel Choucroun, a father of 6, was gunned down when he visited a spring with his 16-year-old son. And a Hamas terrorist in Judea Samaria comes and fires point blank at him. And the last words he uttered, flee, flee, son, save yourself. That was 3 days ago. 2 days ago, in Judea Samaria, a reserve officer, a reserve soldier, Nerya Leiter, was mowed down by a drive-down terrorist, Palestinian terrorist. He's fighting for his life now in a Jerusalem hospital. I visited the family right before I boarded the plane to come here. Nerya, a father of 4, is the son of Yechiel Leiter, our brilliant ambassador to the United States. 3 years ago, Yechiel's oldest son, Moshe, a father of 6, was killed while clearing a booby-trapped building in Gaza. Yechiel, my brother, your pain is immeasurable. The entire people of Israel and many outside of Israel are praying for Nerya's life. But despite the pain, despite the agony, we do not give in. In a recent post before he was attacked, Nerya wrote this.
1: Israeli Prime Minister Benjamin Netanyahu.
0: We have no other country. It's a privilege to defend it. To Nerya and to all the heroes of Israel, I pledge a sacred vow. Your sacrifice will not be in vain. We will continue to defend our state. We will continue to win because we have no other choice.

0: In this battle against the barbarians, we've had no greater partner than President Trump. I thank him. I thank him for his bold leadership. He boldly confronted an enormous danger to America, Israel, and the world. Decades ago, he understood that if left unchallenged, the fanatic Ayatollahs who chant death to America, death to Israel, would eventually carry out their mad fantasies. So Israel and America acted together not only to protect ourselves, but to save civilization. Brave American pilots, alongside brave Israeli pilots, flew joint missions over the skies of Iran. America and Israel also worked together to bring back our remaining hostages. We brought back every last one of them. You ask, why are we winning? Well, Yoni said it simply. We have no other choice. And throughout this long war, our goal never wavered. To win with unwavering resolve, to win with unrelenting courage, because this is Israel, one nation fighting for one future, left and right, young and old, religious and secular. Do we have our differences? Of course we do. Who doesn't? But in critical moments, those moments that shape our destiny, we stand together. Because what unites us is so much stronger. Our history, our values, our courage. The courage of our brave people who withstood 1,000 massive ballistic missiles that Iran rained down on our cities, on our civilians. Ladies and gentlemen, you're sitting here in the General Assembly Hall of the UN. Do you know what one ton ballistic missile would do if it hit this place? It would obliterate the entire compound. In fact, two such missiles would obliterate the UN. So you can imagine. Think about 1,000 gigantic missiles falling from the skies on your cities, on your homes. I salute the courage of the people of Israel. I salute the courage of our brave soldiers, Jews, Christians, Druze, Muslim, the most moral army in the world, the IDF. For 3 years, our brave soldiers have been valiantly fighting a seven-front war. But there's an eighth front to this war. It's the war for truth. It is waged in the world's media, and most perniciously, in social media. Several foreign countries have spent untold billions to spread lies about my country. The first to do so was Qatar. Decades ago, it started massively funding American universities and toxic media outlets like Al Jazeera. They did the same in Europe, by the way. And their goal was clear. Brainwash young minds to hate Israel, hate America, hate the West. This is the same Qatar that hosts the Hamas butchers of October 7th. Now, the latest country to become a super spreader of anti-Semitic lies is Turkey. Erdogan is a tyrant. He also hosts the Hamas terror chiefs. He has murdered thousands of Kurdish civilians. He denies the Armenian genocide. He jails journalists and opposition leaders. In fact, I think he holds the world's record on this. And that's a tough call. But I think he's number one. He illegally occupies northern Cyprus, an EU member, and he regularly transgresses against Greece, a NATO member. Now he wants to take over Syria. Well, that's not surprising. because he calls for Israel's destruction almost every single day. He says he's going to be the ruler of Jerusalem. No, sir, you won't. This is our country, our city, our eternal capital. Tyrants the world over seek to threaten us. They seek to undermine our resolve with their campaign of lies. But ultimately, as on the military battlefield, the Jewish people will prevail. It will take time. It will take time to vanquish the lies. It will take time for the world to acknowledge what is so plain to see, that Hamas used Palestinian civilians as human shields.
1: Israeli Prime Minister Benjamin Netanyahu.
0: Use hospitals, schools, mosques as terrorist command posts, that it stole much of the food we let into Gaza. And while Hamas did everything possible to keep Palestinian civilians in harm's way, often at gunpoint, Israel did everything possible to get them out of harm's way. We sent millions of text messages warning civilians to leave combat areas. We made millions of phone calls. We dropped millions of leaflets. I want to ask you some questions. What genocidal regime gives a million polio vaccinations to the enemy's population? What genocidal regime enables the distribution of 2 million tons of food into Gaza? That's a ton for every person. Accusing Israel of genocide is the greatest lie of the century. If you want to know how big a lie, if you want to know how absurd it is, listen to Colonel John Spencer. He's head of urban warfare studies at West Point. He's considered one of the world's, or perhaps the world's foremost expert on urban warfare. I think he's with us today. Colonel Spencer has studied every urban war from antiquity to modern times, from ancient Greece to Mosul to Gaza. And here's what Colonel Spencer says. Israel has done more to prevent civilian casualties in war than any other military in history. In history. We've taken innumerable steps to protect the civilian population. Is this genocide? Of course not. It's the opposite of genocide. So to all those that are spreading these lies about my country and about our brave soldiers, whether they sit in this hall or in the office of the anti-Semitic mayor of New York, I say this. Shame on you. Shame on you for distorting the facts. Shame on you for inverting victim and aggressor. Shame on you for spitting in the face of truth. Mr. Mamdani, since you were elected mayor of this city, many Jews no longer feel safe in New York. They talk to me. They tell me. This isn't the city we remember. It changed so quickly. Now, it's no wonder. You praise criminals convicted of supporting Hamas. You count as friends people like Hassan Piker, who said America deserved 9/11. America deserved 9/11. Some friends you have. You invite into your home a Palestinian journalist who filmed Hamas terrorists beating and torturing Israeli hostages, and later admitted that he refused to publish the videos in order to protect, you guessed it, the terrorists. Your wife liked a post praising the October 7th massacre. She liked another post saying Tel Aviv shouldn't exist. You refused to condemn any of that. You falsely, repeatedly accuse Israel of genocide. Mr. Mamdani, you tried to stop me from coming here. You tried to silence me. Well, you can't silence me. You can't silence the truth. And here's the simple truth. Here's a simple truth. Israel didn't commit genocide. Israel prevented genocide. And that's exactly what Mr. Mamdani's Hamas buddies would have done to us had we not stopped them. They would have killed every last one of us. The lies you and other anti-Semites spread about the Jews and the Jewish state have real consequences. In New York, Jews are threatened on the way to synagogue. Jews have been stabbed in the streets. Jews are demonized, targeted simply for being Jews.
1: Israeli Prime Minister Benjamin Netanyahu.
0: Jews have been murdered in Sydney, Manchester, Montreal, Boulder, Colorado. They've been attacked in Los Angeles, London, Paris, Berlin, Washington, D.C. The anti-Semites of the world want to terrify our people. I have news for them. The days when Jews were defenseless victims marched to the slaughter, those days are over. Today we have a state. Today we have an army. Today we have a people ready and willing to defend ourselves. So today I have one message for Jews around the world. Raise your head high. Be proud. Be confident. Don't be intimidated. Stand up. And for everyone else who wants to defend truth and justice, join us in standing up to the barbarians who threaten our common civilization. But I have to be candid with you. Not everyone is standing up. We saw that. Because unlike Israel, there are some, and most recently, especially in Western Europe, who have chosen not to stand up. The leaders of these countries have chosen to succumb to the anti-Semitic mobs. They've chosen weakness. They've chosen appeasement. We cannot evade the sad truth before us. Many in the free world are afraid to defend freedom. And I ask them, what will this future, what will this behavior, what will the world hold for you? The Brotherhood of Democracies or the Muslim Brotherhood? How long will it take for you to see that these fanatic jihadists are choking your waterways, your energy supply, your economic lifeline? I can assure you, ladies and gentlemen, we in Israel, we do not wait for others to wake up from their moral slumber. We forge ahead. We seize the future. We pioneer incredible developments in health, agriculture, artificial intelligence, superior intelligence. And we bring these amazing innovations to all of humanity. So Israel has never been stronger. We are not afraid. But I'll tell you who is afraid. The tyrants of Tehran, that's who. And you know what they're most afraid of? Their own people. The brave Iranian people who have sacrificed so much for so long. The Iranian regime is especially afraid when their people have this. When their people have this. This is a communications device, Starlink, that allows people to access truth, to exercise choice, to exercise freedom of thought and freedom of speech. That's why the Iranian regime spends millions and billions of dollars censoring the internet. Mr. President, I'm going to leave this device with you so you can give it to the Iranian delegation. So when they inevitably defect, they too will be able to freely tell their story on social media. To the protesters outside, to the hypocritical delegates who left us all, I ask, where were you when the Iranian tyrants butchered and maimed tens of thousands of unarmed Iranian civilians? When they butchered and maimed thousands of their own people, where were you? Did you organize mass rallies, hunger strikes? Did you protest outside the Iranian mission to the UN? Did you speak out, for that matter, for Christians persecuted in Iran and throughout the Middle East? No, you didn't do that, because you're phony human rights protesters. On Christians, you know that their numbers are plummeting everywhere in the Middle East, where they're being persecuted and hounded, except one place, my country, Israel, where the
1: Israeli Prime Minister Benjamin Netanyahu
0: is growing, thriving, succeeding. In fact, you didn't protest when we left Bethlehem. It was controlled by us. It was 80 to 90% Christian, and we gave it to the Palestinian Authority, and today it's 80 to 90% Muslim. Everyone, the Christians, were shoved out. Did you protest that? Did you speak about that? Nothing. Nada. And you said nothing about Iran. Just now, you said nothing about Iran. But I want to give you the good news. Despite your silence, despite your hypocrisy, it's only a matter of time that in Iran, something incredible will happen. The power of the people will overcome the people in power. I want you to listen to my words carefully. One day, and it may not be far away, the Iranian people will be free. Their murderous regime will be toppled by its lies, by its corruption, by its cruelty. This evil regime will fall. And we will all celebrate that day. Ladies and gentlemen, the story of my people, the Jewish people, goes back over 3,000 years. We speak the same language. We speak the same language today that we spoke then. We live in the same land in which our ancestors lived then. David, Solomon, Isaiah, Jeremiah. That's our land, the land of Israel. Our prophets, our purpose, and our people are unique in history. Our values have inspired humanity for millennia. The belief in one God, the sanctity of life, the rule of law, our eternal quest for peace, our eternal quest for justice. It is these sacred values that propelled us throughout the ages. It is these values that helped us beat the odds of history. The great American writer Mark Twain said it best 125 years ago. He said it well before the rebirth of the modern Jewish state, well before the great victories of Israel's soldiers. Here's what he said. The Jew has made a marvelous fight in this world, in all the ages, and he has done it with his hands tied behind his back. The Egyptian, the Babylonian, and the Persian rose, filled the planet with sound and splendor, then faded to dream stuff and passed away. Other peoples have sprung up and held their torch high for a time, but it burned out, and they sit in twilight. The Jew saw them all, beat them all, and is now what he always was, exhibiting no decadence, no infirmities of age, no weakening of his spirits, no slowing of his energies. Ladies and gentlemen, over the centuries, the tyrannies that tried to destroy us failed time and again. And God willing, they'll continue to fail. If we muster our courage if we steel our resolve, we will continue to win. As the Bible says, Netzach Yisrael lo yeshaker. The eternity of Israel will not falter. And the reason is simple. We have no other choice. Thank you all. Chag Sameach la'am Yisrael. Thank you.
1: Israeli Prime Minister Benjamin Netanyahu speaking at the United Nations General Assembly in New York City.
2: 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And then USA Today White House correspondent Francesca Chambers previews the week ahead at the White House. 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
4: C-SPAN's America's Book Club programming is brought to you by the cable, satellite, and streaming companies that provide C-SPAN as a public service and is supported by the John D. and Catherine T. MacArthur Foundation and the Ford Foundation. 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
5: As a young boy growing up in Baltimore, I went to my local library and was inspired to read as many books as I could. Hopefully people will enjoy hearing from these authors, and hopefully they'll want to read more.
4: Now, from the Library of Congress in Washington, D.C., writer, attorney, and best-selling author Scott Turow, a master of the legal thriller. Mr. Turow has written over a dozen fiction and nonfiction books, including Presumed Guilty, a follow-up to his blockbuster Presumed Innocent. His work has been translated into over 40 languages and has sold more than 30 million copies. Beginning now, a conversation with best-selling author Scott Turow.

0: Well, I'm honored to be in conversation today with Scott Turow. We are coming to you from the Library of Congress, the Madison Building, which is the third of the major buildings in Washington, D.C. that was built for the Library of Congress. James Madison is right behind us, and as a lawyer, you must be fairly fond of James Madison. He helped write the Constitution, and you as a lawyer know the Constitution pretty well.
1: Well, I know a little bit about the Constitution, and I know a little bit about the Federalist Papers, so yes, I'm a Madison fan.
0: So you have written 14 best-selling books. Usually authors don't write books that every one is a bestseller, but every one of your books was a bestseller. And you, uniquely, you've written fiction and nonfiction. Usually somebody writes fiction and they're very good at it, or they write nonfiction and are very good at it, but you've written both. So what is the secret for those who want to be the next Scott Turow?
1: You know, if I could bottle it, I would. The nonfiction that I've written, frankly, has all been, it's been memoir. It's been about myself, my law school experiences, my experiences as a lawyer involved with the death penalty. The fiction, I always say the great break of my literary career was going to law school, because I went to law school, and I'm sure we'll get into more of the backstory, but I went to law school because I was intensely fascinated with the law. So I suppose the answer to your question is find a subject that fascinates you and stimulates your imagination. Certainly that's what the law has done for me.
0: And you went to law school even though your mother wanted you to go to medical school. Is that right?
1: Well, it was actually my father who was a doctor. I asked him once if he read Presumed Innocent, and he looked at me and finally said, yeah. I said, well, what'd you think? He says, I still think you could have gone to medical school.
0: So let's talk a little bit about how you do this. When you write, do you sit down in front of a computer, or do you write longhand? Do you know when you're writing fiction what the storyline is going to be at the end, or do you kind of make it up as you go along?
1: Well, first things first, I was taught in high school journalism class to write anywhere but to write on a typewriter. So I can, you know, I had keyboarding skills early on. I did write Presumed Innocent, the early drafts, longhand, because nobody had invented a writing device, a computer that you could hold in your lap at that point in time. But so that answers that question. You had a second question, David.
0: Well, do you know how story's going to come out when you actually start it? Or do some writers, they kind of figure it out as they go along. But other writers say that they write, know exactly what they're going to write at the end, even when they start.
1: Yeah. Now, I like to feel my way around inside a book, get familiar with the characters, the setting, and just sort of get a sense of what's evolving between the characters. I mean, when you write books that are essentially mysteries, you do have to figure out, you know, who done it or what happened before you get started on a final draft. So at some point in the creative process, I do figure out the answers to those questions.
0: Now, we have had in the country a lot of very good writers, novelists, and nonfiction, but they generally do it full-time. You were practicing law while you were doing this. You started as a prosecutor after law school.
1: I did.
0: And then you practiced law at a major firm in Chicago.
1: I did.
0: Isn't it hard to kind of practice law and write novels on the side, or you didn't think it was difficult?
1: No, it was, I started out as a writing fellow at Stanford and decided to go to law school. And everybody told me it was going to be hard. And I guess once I made that decision to go to law school, I always was sort of fighting for the time to write. But a lot of the secret of my literary career is that after the success of Presumed Innocent, and I went to my partners and said, I can't do this full time. And they allowed me to practice part-time. Originally, it was three-quarters time. By the time I finished in 2020, my goal was not to bill any time during the course of the year. But I always maintained the practice, and I still think being a lawyer is a great job, but it helps if you've got another way to make a living.
0: Now, in this series, I've interviewed two writers who are lawyers, who I think kind of followed your lead. One was David Baldacci.
1: Yeah.
0: And the other is John Grisham.
1: Right.
0: And I assume by now you know them.
1: I consider both of them good friends and was actually exchanged emails with both of them today. So.
0: But they were writing full time. They weren't practicing law largely when they were writing. So, did your wife or your children tell you just do one thing at a time, or your mother or father say just do one thing at a time?
1: You know, my first publisher was Roger Strauss, not his more famous father, but his son, Roger Strauss III. And once they got the manuscript for Presumed Innocent and bought it, Raj flew out to Chicago. We had lunch together. Wonderful man. But we're in the taxi on the way back from lunch, and he looks at me, says, promise me one thing. He says, this book is going to be very successful. Don't change anything in your life for at least a year. In other words, don't go crazy with this success. And initially, that's why I continued to practice. The other thing is I had taken my own measure well, and I always found the law fascinating. And I still do. I really do.
0: Well, let's talk about your career. Where were you born?
1: I was born in Chicago, on the north side of Chicago.
0: And your father was a doctor, your mother was?
1: My dad was an OBGYN. My mom was a retired Chicago school teacher.
0: Okay, and did they tell you from the beginning you should be a writer, or did they instill anything in you that made you become a writer?
1: There was definitely a heavy suggestion that I should become a doctor, as my father had done. I didn't really get along with my dad all that well. My mom's ambition for herself, which she never really had the self-discipline to put into action, was to be a novelist. And so by the time I was 10 or 11 years old, perhaps to escape the expectations of coming from my dad, I announced that I was going to be a novelist.
0: So, how was that received by your parents?
1: Well, they would tell me about people like Arthur Conan Doyle and William Carlos Williams, who had managed to be both writers and physicians. They were always...
0: you went to a very famous high school in Chicago, New Trier, which is one of the best public high schools in the country. And you must have done reasonably well because you got into Amherst, which is a very good school. Was that where you wanted to go to school?
1: Yeah, I fell in love with Amherst College, standing on the war memorial and looking at the blue Pelham Hills that surround the campus. Unfortunately, even though I wanted to be a novelist, we'll tell you about kind of 17-year-old I was, that I didn't bother to look at the course catalog. And so when I arrived there, I was shocked to find that there were no creative writing classes.
0: So you stayed there, though.
1: I did.
0: And you graduated in what year?
1: I graduated in 1970.
0: Right. So when you graduated, you didn't go right to law school. Is that right?
1: My ambition was to be a novelist. I had written a lot at Amherst. I'd started publishing short stories in little literary magazines, and I was lucky enough to win a couple of writing fellowships, one from Stanford University to join the writing program out there, where writers who I had admired enormously, like Robert Stone or Larry McMurtry, they'd also been writing fellows there, and so I sort of thought that was the royal road.
0: Right, so you go into Stanford, you're there for 2 years or so?
1: After 2 years as a fellow, they hired me to be a lecturer in the English department teaching undergraduates. Creative writing is sort of, I didn't really know how to do that yet, but I thought I would pass on what I didn't know.
0: So, after you miss going to law school, when your class is going to law school, 5 years later, plenty of people say, I'm going to do something else. Did you have any second thoughts about actually going to law school 5 years after you graduated from college?
1: So we mentioned my dad, who, for better or for worse, was a large figure in my life. And my dad really hated lawyers. And as I like to say, he was a prophet in his own time, in the sense that he hated lawyers long before it was common for doctors to do that. So, and he had a best friend across the street who was a lawyer, but he was the one exception. Otherwise, he wouldn't let lawyers in the house. So I really had no idea what lawyers did. And when my friends from college, who had almost to a person gone to law school, with the exception of one who went to medical school. When they started practicing, I thought, God, this is really interesting what they're doing. And that was particularly true of the ones who were practicing criminal law, either as defense lawyers or as prosecutors.
0: Right. So you applied to many law schools, or you just applied to Harvard?
1: I applied to many law schools.
0: And presumably you got into all of them, but you chose Harvard?
1: I got into all of them except Hastings in San Francisco. I still can't tell you why, but I got into Harvard, I got into Yale, I got into the University of Chicago.
0: Okay, so you went to Harvard, and then you did something that really changed the legal world. You wrote a book about what it's like to be a first-year law school student, a book called 1L.
1: Right.
0: And did you write that while you were a first-year law school student?
1: I did. When I decided to go to law school, of course, I had been trying to be a novelist, and I had written a novel, and I had an agent in New York, and she was trying to sell that book, and I felt bad when I told her that I was going to law school, and my intention really always was to try to write and practice law. But it sounded kind of lame to me when I was explaining this to her in a letter, and so I said, you know what would be really interesting is if somebody wrote a book about the daily classroom experiences of a law student. Because even though there had been fictional accounts like the paper chase, there still wasn't something about the day-to-day life of a law student.
0: All right. So were you doing that while you were a first-year student?
1: Absolutely. I got a contract. She showed my letter to a publisher. The publisher wrote a contract on the spot.
0: And did you tell your classmates that's what you were doing?
1: Eventually, I told, my closest friends that's what I was doing, yeah.
0: All right. So while you were doing that, were you actually studying for the law? Or were you actually taking your courses?
1: Yes.
0: Well, how did you have time? I mean, I was a law school student, and just doing the courses takes a lot of time. Writing a book about it would be really hard to do. How did you do that?
1: Well, for me, writing has always been somewhat cathartic. So I kept a diary, a pretty detailed diary, every day. I law school was a very fraught time for me for all kinds of reasons. I felt I'd failed as a novelist, my efforts to be a novelist. I really didn't want to fail again as a law student or as a lawyer. But the anxieties I managed to get on paper as I was writing about it. So at the end of the year, I sat down. I had 14 weeks to finish the book. And, of course, the diary was very helpful.
0: Right. So you finished the book. Your classmates knew you were doing it. I don't know if your professors knew you were doing it. You turned it in.
1: Professors did not.
0: When you turned it in, did the publisher say, this is going to be a bestseller?
1: No. The editor who bought 1L was a man named Ned Chase, who had a very distinguished publishing career, but probably will always be best known as the father of Chevy Chase. And he's every bit as zany as his son. And so when Ned got the manuscript for 1L, he called me up and he said, I have just one question about this book. And I said, you don't like the way it's written. He had told me to read Intern by Dr. X and The Gospel According to Harvard Business School. No. He says, the writing is fine. He says, I just want you to remind me, why did I ever want to buy this book? So, no, he did not predict instant bestsellerdom.
0: All right. So when it came out, it became a bestseller.
1: It did.
0: And I think now, 40-plus years later, it's still in print.
1: Still in print, yeah.
0: So when you got this amount of attention, when you went to your second year, it came out in your second year of law school?
1: Came out at the beginning of my third year of law school.
0: All of a sudden, you're the most famous person in the law school, I assume.
1: Right.
0: So did your professors treat you differently? Did your classmates say, we always knew you were going to be a great writer? And did you feel you didn't have to study that hard anymore?
1: Well, I'll tell you two stories about this. One of them is about the nature of who goes to Harvard Law School. I'm 1L was launched on its way by a delirious review by the New York Times book critic, a man named Christopher Lehmanhout. And the day the review came out, I'm standing behind two young men in the Harkness Commons, which is, like the student union at Harvard Law School. And one of them's reading the review and he says, I should have done that. as if the 5 years I'd spent at Stanford counted for nothing. The other, of course, was the one of my first year professors. And I combined people and I didn't use anybody's name, but this professor still called a news conference as 1L began to gain attention and said that, you know, he just wanted everybody in the world to know he was madder than hell about the book. But ultimately in his copyright class, one of my friends came running to me with the test booklet, and the last question was, you are an associate in a large law firm, a senior partner introduces you to his valued client, Professor Rudolph Perini. Professor Perini has undergone the humiliating experience of having a student, Ray Ripoff, write a book about his daily classroom lectures. Please list all theories under which Professor Perini can sue Ray Ripoff.
0: So your last year in law school, though, you're obviously very famous then. Did you consider just abandoning the law and just become a full-time writer? Why did you go and become a prosecutor?
1: You know, it all goes back to things that I've said before, which is that I really was fascinated by the law. I was far more interested in the law than I had ever been in the study of literature. And I was headed, you know, to become an English professor after teaching at Stanford, and I didn't feel it was right for me. And I was just curious about the law. I wanted to do it. I wanted to see what it was like. After the Professor Perini episode, I became a clerk in the Suffolk County District Attorney's Office, which is to say the Boston DA's office. I started trying cases there as a prosecutor. I wanted to stick with it. I maintain the same thing. The questions that the law asks are fascinating.
0: When you were becoming a prosecutor, did you also consider writing novels or other nonfiction books at the same time?
1: Yeah, I never abandoned the ambition to be a novelist. So I actually started on a piece of fiction that was not too bad. By then I had my agent Gail Hockman, whom we talked about before, had begun representing me, and she called me up and she said, you know, I think I've got a young editor who's interested in this book. And I said to her, I mean, I've been trying to get a novel published since I was 18 years old. I said, forget about it. I'm working on something much better. And that was Presumed Innocent, which I had started by the time I'd been a prosecutor for 2 or 3 years.
0: So how many years were you a prosecutor before you actually started writing Presumed Innocent?
1: Well, I spent probably a year and a half to 2 years working on this other piece of fiction. And then I began to hark back to my experiences in the Suffolk County DA's office. And one of the great things about my time there is I had a mentor and supervisor, a wonderful lawyer named Tim O'Neill. And Tim, in addition to being a great lawyer, was also a poet. And he read his poetry in a Cambridge bar called The Plow and the Stars. And first of all, that was encouraging to me that somebody could be a lawyer and a writer. And I began thinking of Tim to imagine, well, what would it be like if I wrote a courtroom mystery, but in the voice of somebody like Tim, who was, you know, more poetic, more literary. And that really was part of what got me started in Presumed Innocent.
0: Now, when you were writing, you're also prosecuting. Did you ever feel you were putting anybody in jail who was innocent?
1: No, and I was blessed to work in a U.S. attorney's office where the one case I had where I got ready to try the case, and there were things that the FBI agent hadn't disclosed about the government's main witness, including the fact that the man had been institutionalized for several months right before he was about to testify. And I walked in and I said to the U.S. attorney, I don't think this guy did it. And he looked at me, this was Tony Valukas, And Tony just looked at me and with that, and it was just a reflex. He just said, well, then dismiss the case. So that was, and that's the great thing about the U.S. Attorney's offices, which is you pick your cases. The cases don't pick you. If you're in the state courts, very often the police decide what gets prosecuted, and you as the prosecutor are really fulfilling their will.
0: Right. So when did presumed innocence come out?
1: Presumed innocent was published in September. Oh, no, June. I got to get this right, of 1987.
0: And were you then still a prosecutor?
1: No. I had left the U.S. Attorney's Office in a year before, in June of 1986, and I had finished presumed innocent over the summer. Okay. And then became a young partner at the Sonnenschein firm
0: so
1: in Chicago.
0: When presumed innocence came out, it
1: yep.
0: was a big success. Were you surprised or pleased or?
1: Well, I think, frankly, everybody was knocked out by the worldwide success of that book. It had been clear from the, I mean, I'd spent, as I said, I'm trying to get a novel published since I'm 18 years old. All of a sudden I had a book, a manuscript, which thanks to Gail, several publishers in New York were vying for the opportunity to bring out. So I knew it had better commercial prospects, but the kind of rocket ship ride I ultimately went on with Presumed Innocent was...
0: And when did Hollywood call and say we want to make a film out of it?
1: Not very long after Ferris, Straus, and Giroux had first bought the book. It was about 3 weeks later, and I was standing in the office, and my assistant tracked me down and said, your agent at CAA in Hollywood's on the phone, and he relayed that there had been an offer made for the screen rights to Presumed Innocent. And he told me the sum of money, which was more than I had made in all 8 years that I had been an assistant U.S. attorney. And I said to him, and by the way, and more than I was being paid for the novel. And I said, what do I do? He says, turn it down. There'll be more. And and he was right. He was right.
0: So you turned it down. And
1: I turned it down.
0: And he came with a higher offer.
1: Yeah. And I have to say that moment where I turned it down was just, I had just this wonderful feeling of freedom.
0: Did you call your father and mother and say, guess what? I just turned down.
1: I'm not sure that I ever got into the discussion of the finances with my parents. It was pretty clear that I was doing well with that book.
0: But with that success, did you say to yourself, I don't need to practice law. You're practicing law in a large firm in Chicago. Why do you need that? Why don't you just write full time? Did it ever occur to you?
1: Well, it was a logical question. But the fact of the matter was that, you know, when I say that going to law school was the great break of my literary career, you know, the facts demonstrate that. I tried to get a book published for years. I decided to go to law school. I sent a letter to my agent. Boom, I've got a book contract. Then 10 years later, I published Presumed Innocent. And the fact of the matter was that I was very involved with what I did every day as a lawyer. And my attitude, thanks in part to that conversation with Raj Straus, was if it ain't broke, don't fix it. I've managed to write a book that I was very proud of. And, you know, I needed space. I needed a little more time. But I had no thought of giving up the law.
0: So when you're writing that book, do you write in the morning, you write five pages and say, call it a day, or you write until you just don't have any more energy, and do you rewrite the next day? How does that, your process work?
1: Well, when I started Presumed Innocent, I had no time to write, and so the only time I got was the 30 minutes on the morning commuter train, and so I would write longhand on this idea about a book based on my experiences in Boston. Of course, as the years went on and I became part-time, I prefer to write in the morning. But I've never had set quotas, how much I should write. You know, I write until I'm done writing that day.
0: Do you ever have writer's block?
1: I've had writer's block at times in my career. What I've discovered is that if I reread what I've already what I've already written, I'll start correcting it, and pretty soon I've got ideas about how to go on.
0: And when you're writing and you have a new idea that comes along, do you kind of change the idea you originally had and say, well, this is a better idea, or you change things very much in the writing process?
1: I always say that you know a novel is going well when there's a character who starts running away with the book, meaning there's a character who emerges and starts doing stuff you never expected to happen.
0: Now, a number of years have passed. You've written many other books, but now you've written Presumed Guilty.
1: Right.
0: Did it occur to you you might have written Presumed Guilty right after Presumed Innocent? Or why did you wait so many years to write that?
1: Well, among other things, the character is 30 years older
0: right.
1: in Presumed Guilty, so it wouldn't have been possible. But when Presumed Innocent was, of course, a life-changing experience. But I had struggled mightily to get to that place as a writer. And I really didn't want to pigeonhole myself by writing another book about Rusty Savage, who was the hero of Presumed Innocent. And I felt I would be clipping my own wings if I wrote again about Rusty that soon.
0: All right, so you waited 20 years or so.
1: 20 years, yeah.
0: Okay, now in both books, Presumed Innocent, Presumed Guilty, he's the person accused of murder is found not to be guilty of murder.
1: True.
0: So that's good because nobody goes to jail because they committed murder that they were accused of committing murder and they didn't really do it. But the persons who committed the murder, they get off scot-free.
1: Oh, that happens to be true.
0: So how is justice served if you don't finish it, the story, by saying the person who actually committed the murder, we actually found out who they were, and they go to jail eventually? Did that ever occur to you that maybe they should go to jail?
1: Well, you know, when Presumed Innocent was sold as a movie, one of the things that

0: And the preview audiences hated it. They threw their popcorn boxes at the screen. And so they went back and basically changed the ending to be more, to fit the contours of what I had written. But if you ever see the film of Presumed Innocent, and it seems to be on a nonstop loop on, you know, old movie channels, you will notice that the final scene is the first scene. So they didn't have to shoot anything again. Harrison just did a new narration, a new voiceover.
1: So Harrison Ford played the key character.
0: Right.
1: I assume you were impressed to meet him, or was he impressed to meet you?
0: I thought Harrison Ford, you know, in my contacts with him, has been a wonderful, decent, humble, funny, creative human being. Aside from that, I didn't like him. No, I thought he was great.
1: So let's talk about your life now. You're not practicing law now.
0: I retired from commercial practice. I still have one pro bono case. But I retired from commercial practice in August of 2020.
1: Okay. So you are doing some pro bono work, and you've been involved. In fact, you've written a book about the death penalty.
0: I have.
1: Now, in the death penalty, your view is that people on death row are either innocent or they didn't get a fair trial or a combination of both?
0: I don't think I'm giving anything away when I say that most people on death row committed the crime that they were accused of. Most people in prisons, most, have committed the crimes they were accused of. There are a couple of problems. One is that in death cases, the crimes are often so horrible that there is a rush to judgment. And so there's a much higher error rate than I would have imagined when I was a prosecutor. When I served on the Death Penalty Commission in Illinois, there'd been 170 people condemned to death. 16 of them were ultimately exonerated. So you've got about a 10% error rate.
1: Exonerated because they didn't do it or because the trial they'd had wasn't fair?
0: I think in almost all cases there, let's put it this way, there was substantial doubt about the guilt. And in most cases, it was pretty clear that they were innocent, including the clients that I represented.
1: And when you do pro bono work now, are you working on death penalty-related cases?
0: No more death penalty. The death penalty, fortunately, was abolished in the state of Illinois, where I'm licensed to practice. And so there are no more death penalty cases in Illinois.
1: Okay, so to talk about your life today, you're working as a writer, largely full-time. You're not practicing law, except for maybe some pro bono works. What do you do on the other when you're not writing? Do you have hobbies? Are you an athlete? What else do you do?
0: I don't think anybody would call me an athlete. They might call me a would-be athlete, but Saul Bellow said that he taught because a writer is always looking for something to do in the afternoon. So what I tend to do in the afternoon is something athletic. I play golf. I work out. I play tennis. You know, at the age of 70, I started playing tennis far more seriously than I ever had before. But the working part of the day is from when I get up, which is we spend a good part of the year in Florida now, and that's usually at sunrise. So and I start writing.
1: When you start writing, if emails come in, you ignore them.
0: No.
1: Somebody calls you, you ignore that. You just quiet.
0: No. I'm always a wandering mind. So I figure I write probably 45 minutes out of every hour. The other 15 minutes go to emails or occasionally phone calls. One of the secrets of my being able to practice law and write was I was at home writing in the mornings, and clients would call, and the clients I liked called me at home. But I could stop mid-sentence and talk to the client, sometimes half an hour, put the phone down, and go right back to the sentence.
1: Did the client ever say, look, work on my case, don't be writing a novel while you're working my case? Did they ever say that to you?
0: If they wanted that kind of total devotion, they knew they were in the wrong office.
1: Now, you have three children.
0: I do.

0: And are any of them writers?
1: My youngest has published two books, and she told me, she's now the head of a not-for-profit called Bite, and she told me that writing is too hard. She's not going to write another book.
0: All right, so none of them want to follow. What are they doing? Are they practicing law?
1: Well, as I said, the youngest is the head of a not-for-profit. My son did a doctorate in educational computer games, and he's now he now works for the largest publisher of educational computer games in the country. My daughter is a lawyer. The daughter I was with today is a lawyer in D.C.
0: So, but she wants to be a full-time lawyer, not a lawyer writer.
1: No, she has no interest in writing, but she's a darn good lawyer.
0: So, if somebody is watching and they want to be the next Scott Turow, they want to be somebody that forget the practicing law, but just as a great novelist that writes bestsellers, what would your advice be? Read as a young person, practice writing as a young person, go to law school. What would you recommend?
1: Well, certainly read. I remember when I was a sophomore at Amherst, they finally hired a visiting writer who was a poet named Tony Connor. And typical of my frustrating experience getting educated as a writer, I met Tony and he said, I don't know nothing about writing novels. He had a Manchester accent from Manchester, England. He said, but if I wanted to be a novelist, I'd be stuffing myself with novels. And that was great advice. I read and read and read and read in all the time that I had to do that. Passionately with all kinds of contemporary literature. So, first of all, of course, read. Discover what you admire and what you think you can do. That's one thing. The second part, though, is years ago I got a letter from Phil Knight, and somebody had sent him one of my books, and he was writing to acknowledge that. But I wrote him back, and I said, you know, Phil, you stole the writer's slogan, which is, just do it. If you don't put your behind in a chair and write every day, you're not going to be a writer. You can sit in a bar and talk to writers. You can read great writing. But unless you put yourself to the task of trying to commit thoughts and feelings to paper, you're not a writer. And if you do, you are.
0: So you try to write a little bit every day almost?
1: I try, yeah.
0: And when you're reading somebody else's work, who do you like to read? Do you like to read a novelist or a particular novelist or a nonfiction person you like to read?
1: I read four newspapers a day, but I read very little nonfiction. I'm reading a book now, a nonfiction book that I'm reviewing for a newspaper. Most of the time, though, what I read is fiction. And I read mostly serious contemporary fiction. I go from one book to the next with incredible admiration. I think we're really lucky in this country to have so many really good writers of fiction working right now.
0: So if you take a book that some people would say is one of the greatest novels ever, War and Peace.
1: Yes.
0: Can you imagine sitting down, and I think Tolstoy spent 7 years on that book. Can you imagine writing a book like that? And if you could have a chance to talk to somebody like Tolstoy, what would you like to ask him?
1: Well, I'd love to have dinner with Tolstoy. That would be fascinating. Like a lot of people, I tried to read War and Peace earlier in my life.
0: I tried about 10 times.
1: And I never succeeded. About, I'd say 5 years ago, I decided, damn it, I am going to read War and Peace. And I did. And one of the things that assisted me was, of course, the existence of audiobooks. So that not only did I read, you know, at night, or on weekends when I had the time, but I also listened to it, particularly when I was working out. And it's a great book, although I still prefer Anna Karenina. And, you know, you have to remember that it was written as an act of history. Right. He wanted, you know, the Russian people to remember the Napoleonic Wars and Russia's ultimate triumph. But I thought Tolstoy became my kind of lodestar while I was at Stanford trying to figure out what the purpose of the novel was.
0: Well, in War and Peace, there are 500 characters, and I can never keep track of all of them, so that's one of the reasons.
1: Yeah, and they all have six names.
0: Right. So you lived in Chicago. There was a Nobel Prize-winning author there named Saul Bellow. Did
1: Correct.
0: You ever get to meet him?
1: I have long Saul Bellow stories to tell. I was an enormous admirer of Saul Bellow's work. And when I was in my first year at Stanford, I wrote him a fan letter, and I was shocked that he wrote back. And when Presumed Innocent came out, I was equally shocked when Saul Bellow wrote me a fan letter. But I was well aware of his reputation for being very difficult personally. I sent him a copy of my second novel. He wrote me back to tell me he didn't like it. There are some writers, as the saying goes, who are better read than met. And I had the opportunity to meet Saul Bellow. He truly was my idol, but I chose not to do it. So fast forward, Bellow passes away, and only then did I become aware that my father and Saul Bellow had gone to high school together. And that my father used to go harumphing around the house about Solomon Bellows, Solomon Bellows. But I didn't realize he was speaking with personal knowledge of the guy.
0: Wow. So today you are working on a new novel?
1: I am.
0: And how long does it take you to do a novel? Is it a year, 2 years, 3 years?
1: It's I would say right now, since I stopped with the practice of law, but for the little bits that I'm doing, it's now down to 2 years. Before that, it was three while I was wedging it in with the law practice.
0: So when you're writing a novel now, given all your success, do you have editors who actually try to edit you, or do they?
1: Yeah, I got a very good, if somewhat disappointing, set of notes from my editor, Ben Sevier, about the book that I'm writing now. And I, you know, took a while to think about it, and I realized, you know, he's right. He's right. There's a lot more that I need to do with this book, so I'm doing it.
0: So as you look back on your career, what are you most proud of having done? Is it seeking to be a novelist and actually making that work, being a lawyer, being a father, being a role model for other writers? What is it that gives you the greatest pleasure?
1: Well, because I had the difficulties that I had with my own dad, I take probably the most emotional satisfaction from feeling that I've been a good father. I'm not sure my kids agree with that, but, you know, that's my assessment, that I gave them the love and attention I felt that they deserved. I'm very proud of my career as a writer. I don't love every book equally, but I do like the body of work quite a bit. And I was greatly gifted in the practice of law that I got, you know, a great run of cases, both as a prosecutor, where I worked on a series of cases that really helped clean up the state court judiciary in Chicago, which was a subject of personal importance to me. And then the death penalty work that I ended up doing. Now, you don't hear me mentioning a lot of clients from the private practice. Not that it wasn't satisfying, but I don't think it made as much difference in the life of the community as the stuff I did either as a prosecutor or the long haul with the death penalty.
0: Well, you were a prosecutor, but when you were practicing law in a private firm, were you a criminal defense?
1: I did principally white-collar criminal defense. But once I made a kind of zero commitment to the law firm, I started working on a number of public bodies. So I was not that you'll see this at the top of my CV. I was Rod Blagojevich's first ethics appointee. So And I was the first head of something called the Executive Ethics Commission in Illinois, which actually still exists and is still doing a great job trying to make the state government function in a more ethical fashion.
0: Now, when you were a prosecutor, you said that the people that you were prosecuting were generally guilty.
1: I thought so.
0: Some of them
1: I liked, by the way. It was not the case that everybody I prosecuted I hated.
0: But when you're a white-collar criminal defense lawyer, do you have the same view that these people have been correctly charged, or you're in a different role then?
1: Well, one of the things I discovered was that there are a lot of people who get investigated who are not guilty of what they did. And fortunately, in almost all cases, those cases washed out of the system at some point. But when you watch somebody who you know is innocent go through 3 years with the government looking at all aspects of their lives, subpoenaing bank accounts, interviewing their neighbors, going to the country club, you realize that it can be a very punitive system even for the people who are innocent.
0: So when a client came to you, do you ever say, "I presume you're innocent"? You never said that?
1: No. I did go to great lengths to make sure that my clients understood that I was not going to write about them. And I kept that promise.
0: There was a famous lawyer who did write about his cases and got criticized for it. Louis Neiser, many, many years ago, a famous litigator in New York, wrote about his cases, and people criticized him saying you shouldn't be doing that. And is that your view as well?
1: Yeah, I think it's... I did write about two of my death penalty clients when I wrote this book about the death penalty called Ultimate Punishment. But I only did it with their permission. And I told them what I wanted to do. I told them that it was going to be part of discussing my experiences if they agreed. And they did. And so I wrote about them. And I don't know if Neiser had permission from his clients or not. From the way you're describing it, it sounds like he didn't.
0: I think he didn't, but... Let's talk about something you're focused on now, which is artificial intelligence.
1: Yeah.
0: Explain what your concern is about artificial intelligence and how it's going to impact the book world and the writing world.
1: Sure. Well, among my other sort of public activities has been being president of the Authors Guild and a long-serving member of the board of the Authors Guild. And the Authors Guild is the largest membership organization of professional writers in the U.S. And, you know, we've had all kinds of battles. Some we've won, some we've lost. Right now, our great concern is that although AI is presented as the future of America, that future is being written with stolen words. All of the major AI large language models were trained on a database of pirated works, thousands and thousands of pirated books. And those cases have begun to work their way through the court system. Anthropic chose to settle with the authors and publishers. They said, yes, we did that. We shouldn't have done it. And they're paying the authors and publishers $1.5 billion. The other companies, OpenAI, Meta, that have been sued have not come to the table yet. But it doesn't make any sense to me, and I don't understand why the richest corporations in the world wanted to start out with work that they knew was stolen, except for what one memo written to Mark Zuckerberg is alleged to have said, which is that it's just going to be a lot faster if we work with this database of stolen books.
0: What is your likelihood of success in what you're trying to do?
1: I think our likelihood of success based on $1.5 billion settlement is pretty high. I think that there's no getting around the fact that the work was literally purloined and then used to train these models. Turns out that AI doesn't think the way we think. It it's based on establishing mathematical relationships between words, and the richest source of words, the most nuanced use of words, of course, occurs in books. And that's why they wanted to train on books, and that's why they decided to use stolen books.
0: Now, a different aspect of AI is something I'd like to ask you about. Let's suppose somebody says, I want to write a novel that sounds like Scott Turow's mm-hmm. novel. Let's say it's got a couple characters in it. Write that novel for me, and mm-hmm. AI comes up with a novel. Do you worry that great writers are going to be replaced by AI in some respects?
1: Well, that's a great example and a great question, and you can see what the problems are. How does AI know what a novel by Scott Turow is like, except for the fact that it was trained on stolen Scott Turow books? So that's unfair. The fact that the stolen works are now being used to essentially compete with American writers, that's also, I think, inappropriate and has been condemned by a federal judge out in San Francisco. So I think that's another reason that we'll end up winning this fight. If AI was going to produce the works of Tolstoy or Shakespeare, I would have to think about it. But the fact of the matter is that what I've seen come out of AI when it's asked to write a novel like Scott Turow is an embarrassing parody of my kind of work. And so far, there's no sign of any creativity. It's just, it's just a sad, regurgitated mess.
0: So as we move forward in the world of literature, do you worry that people are reading less?
1: Yes.
0: Because we have a high illiteracy rate in this country, as you
1: sure
0: probably
1: do.
0: Know. What do you think the U.S. government or others should be doing in the private sector to encourage people to read more and to read more books?
1: Well, first, David, we have to have an educational system that teaches people to read and to read well. And to me, that's, of course, I say this as a writer and a lawyer, but I think there's no skill that is more important for being able to be mobile in the society than being able to read and write with precision. And I understand what the problems are in our major cities, but that's indispensable. I don't know if saving reading is a government project. It should be a national project. Let me be honest. Reading and books aren't going to die. It's too rewarding for the people who write and the people who read. The concern, of course, is the dwindling numbers. And if you're being really honest about it, it's a little like computer literacy. There's a social stratification. The people who read and write well are, frankly, the leaders and most successful people in this society. And the people who can't read or write well are the people who are being left behind, including economically.
0: Well, you may know from your criminal work as a prosecutor, something like two-thirds of the people in the federal prison system are functionally illiterate. Means they can't read past the fourth grade level. And that problem is not receding. It's getting worse.
1: Right. And there are a lot of very good people trying to teach prisoners to read. One of the things I discovered, particularly in my pro bono work, is there are a lot of handicaps that people who end up in prison have lived their lives with, including learning disabilities, sometimes intellectual deficiencies.
0: So you're a very famous writer. If you were a famous athlete, people would be mobbing you all the time when
1: yeah.
0: you go on airplanes and so forth. But when you go on an airplane or you go some public ways or go to a restaurant, are people coming up to you for autographs or selfies all the time?
1: You know, when I'm at home in Evanston, Illinois, and people know I live there, occasionally I get approached by folks who recognize me and whom I don't know. But, you know, if I'm here in Washington, D.C., I'm as anonymous as everybody else is. Airplanes are a funny thing because flight attendants have a lot of downtime. And very often, there's, you know, the internet connections are down and they're reading their book. So, often I'm recognized by flight attendants. Well,
0: would you be happier if the pilots were reading your book, or you're happier when the flight attendants were reading your book?
1: I am happy that when anybody is reading my book. You know, I used to go to a place in the Chicago train station where, to get my shoes shined. And, one of the women who was involved in shining my shoes read my books, and I thought, God, this is terrific. This is absolutely terrific.
0: Well, you have a lot of people who are not signing shoes or reading your books as well, and I've enjoyed your books over the years, and so I just would say congratulations. I hope you're going to keep writing for a long, long time, and thank you for coming here today.
1: Oh, I'm an honor to be here. Thank you.
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4: 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He's the author of 8 New York Times best-selling books on American history. And his book, In the Heart of the Sea, won the National Book Award and was made into a movie. His latest book is The Rush, California Gold, The Civil War, and The Making of the Modern World. He joins our host, renowned author, and civic leader, David Rubenstein.
0: The famous saying is, George Washington slept here, so you followed all the places he slept.
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9: Now to Senate Foreign Relations Democrat Tammy Duckworth of Illinois. 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
10: Good morning, everyone. Welcome to the Center for American Progress. I'm Damian Murphy, the Senior Vice President for National Security and International Policy here at CAP, and it's an honor to welcome you to what promises to be an insightful conversation on the consequential bilateral relationship between the United States and the People's Republic of China. The dynamics between Washington and Beijing shape nearly every critical issue defining our global landscape today, from the growth of emerging technologies like artificial intelligence and the resilience of global supply chains to the preservation of democratic institutions and the future of regional security in the Indo-Pacific. President Xi will arrive in Washington this week for a high-stakes summit with President Trump. The two leaders' agenda, for better or for worse, directly affect the daily lives of everyday Americans. It will impact the security of the United States and our partners and allies, the resilience of our domestic industries, and the defense of human rights globally. Navigating this summit and the broader bilateral relationship requires us to soberly examine the challenges posed by the PRC while identifying clear avenues for responsible, strategic, and principled engagement that actually advances long-term U.S. interests rather than undermining our own democratic values and long-standing alliances. To help us cut through the rhetoric and explore bold, actionable policy prescriptions, we could not ask for a better voice than our distinguished guest, Senator Tammy Duckworth. Representing Illinois in the United States Senate, Senator Duckworth has long been a leading authority on national security, military readiness, and one of America's most strategic assets, its unparalleled alliance structure. Having worked in the Senate, I can tell you firsthand that Senator Duckworth brings rigorous, principled leadership to the Foreign Relations and Armed Services Committees, exactly what our national security policy demands right now. As a decorated combat veteran, Senator Duckworth deeply understands the human cost of conflict and has translated that into a smart and pragmatic approach to Indo-Pacific security, supply chain resilience, and the protection of American workers. She is a champion for policies that project American strength through our democratic alliances, not just our rhetoric. Joining the senator in conversation today is my colleague Jonathan Fritz, who joined us in these past couple of months here at CAP. He's our senior fellow for China policy here. Jonathan brings decades of high-level diplomatic experience to this stage, having served in senior roles within the State Department as the chief of mission and at our mission in Beijing, as well as the principal deputy assistant secretary of state for East Asian and Pacific Affairs. He bridges the gap between high-level diplomacy and practical policy execution, making him uniquely equipped to unpack the upcoming White House summit and the broader trajectory of our engagement with Beijing. So a little bit of housekeeping before we start. We'll begin with a conversation between Senator Duckworth and Jonathan, diving into the core of the U.S.-China relationship and the immediate implications of the upcoming summit. For those joining us virtually, closed captioning is available by clicking on the captioning button on your screen. And additionally, we will be taking audience questions. For those in the room, when we get to questions, please raise your hand and state your affiliation. Someone will bring a mic to you. And keep your question in the form of a question, please, and keep it nice and brief. For those watching virtually, please submit your questions using the Q&A button on the bottom of your screen. So with all of that out of the way, let me welcome Senator Duckworth and Jonathan to the stage. Thank you.

0: Well, good morning again, everyone. And again, thank you, Senator Duckworth, for joining us today.
1: Good morning.
0: As Damian mentioned, we've got a big visit coming up. President Xi Jinping will be landing here in D.C. tomorrow night for a big summit with President Trump on Thursday. And you know, Damian mentioned it, and I think it's intuitively obvious that this is really one of those most consequential relationships that touches on just a broad array of issues. What's on your mind, Senator, as we prepare for this high-stakes summit?
1: I'm just worried that he's going to concede too much to the PRC. I mean, he's not very good at making deals with the PRC that they actually follow through on. And if you look at the result of the last summit that they had, they promised the purchase of 200 Boeing aircraft and $17 billion in agricultural products. Neither one of those has come to pass. And so, and yet, at the same time, he violated our longstanding position on Taiwan by engaging in discussions on arms sales to Taiwan with President Xi. So I worry that it's going to be a repeat of that, and that he's just not, President Trump basically spends too much time sucking up to President Xi. And, you know, he's very distracted when he focuses on the Indo-Pacific. It's really about him cozying up to an authoritarian regime at the expense of our friends and allies in the region.
0: Senator Duckworth, you mentioned the paused arms sale to Taiwan. I know you visited Taiwan not long after President Trump's visit to Beijing.
1: Yeah.
0: What was the reaction that you got from folks on the ground there? I assume there were probably some very nervous folks, both in the military and the political leadership there in Taiwan. What was your impression, and what sort of conversations did you have when you were there?
1: I will tell you that everywhere that I've traveled this year, and that's Singapore, Taiwan, Japan, Korea, the Philippines, extreme uncertainty and a lot of anxiety about where the United States is and our commitment to the region. The highest it's ever been, even during the Trump's first administration. And I purposely went to Taiwan right after Trump went to, the Trump-Xi summit in May, because I wanted to be there to reassure our friends and allies in the region that no matter what comes out of that summit, the United States government and our policy is more than just one president's ideas, that there is a legislative branch. I even wrote an op-ed about it, and that helped to allay a lot of the fears, but there was extreme anxiety. And in fact, they had just failed to pass the proposal that the president in Taiwan had proposed, President Lee had proposed for
2: Illinois Democrat Tammy Duckworth.
1: A drone development package. And I spoke at length with the opposition leadership, with various members of parliament, and they said that, you know, we're waiting for Trump to release the $14 billion in approved arms sales before we pass this drones package.
0: And, you know, the president's own national security strategy makes, you know, it puts a lot of emphasis on partners and allies doing more to arm themselves, spend more in defense, which is exactly what, you know, this arms package would be Taiwan paying for, you know, advanced U.S. weaponry. I assume this is a bipartisan issue in terms of, you know, your colleagues up on Capitol Hill. What's your sense from the other end of Pennsylvania Avenue? Is that assumption correct? Is this something where the president's kind of out on his own, or are there other members of his party that, that are not as supportive as you are, for example, of this Taiwan arms package?
1: I would say there's a very strong core group of us, bipartisanly, who support Taiwan and who recognize the importance of Taiwan remaining independent and a democracy for America's national security. You've got Senator Sullivan, who actually was a Marine on a ship in the Taiwan Straits during the first Taiwan Straits incident. So he's deeply, deeply invested in Taiwan. And in fact, he traveled with me and Senator Coons to deliver vaccines to Taiwan as the first nation to receive President Biden's vaccine diplomacy allotment of vaccines during COVID. So there's a very strong group of us. You've got quite a few of us who have been working on many of these issues together, and we're going to form that core. And that was part of the message that I brought to Taiwan in May, that there's bipartisan support for Taiwan, and we recognize its importance and its role, both strategically but economically as well, for the global economy, and that it is important to the United States.
0: Right. I mean, Taiwan is the leading producer of advanced semiconductors. And, you know, another topic I know of great interest to you, Senator, and that we here at CAP are wrestling with, you know, Xi Jinping seems determined to control more and more manufacturing supply chains, whether it's semiconductor chips or electric vehicles, and putting a lot of, I would say, very unfair state support behind this mm-hmm. push to the detriment of, you know, factories and workers here in the United States, but other countries as well. From your perch in the Senate and representing Illinois, which I know has a lot of really important U.S. companies, how should the United States be trying to deal with this sort of PRC industrial juggernaut?
1: Well, obviously we need to invest in our own local manufacturing capability, but we also need to be buttressing the supply chain, the global supply chain, both with the United States, but also for our friends and allies in the region, right? So yes, we have to grow our domestic workforce. We have so many manufacturing positions that are unfilled right now. We need to invest in the trades. You know, Illinois is a major center for tool and die manufacturing. In fact, my old congressional district I used to represent was the second largest tool and die manufacturing center of the United States. And a lot of those factories need workers. And so we're working on that, investing in that workforce. But while we need to bring manufacturing back to the U.S. and strengthen our own manufacturing capability, we also need to be investing in supply chain in friendly third nations. That's why we should be partnering with friends and allies and deepening those relationships. Because the difference between our economic partnership with our friends is diametrically opposed to China's economic coercion on those same countries, right? China uses economic coercion to force nations to do what they want them to do. We should be investing in what we do best, which is we work with friends and allies and we partner with them economically. And that is the best way to counter China. We should be the country that comes in and helps other nations solve hard problems, not the nation that comes in and say, you know, you can't allow overflight of the Taiwanese president's aircraft, you know, and use economic coercion and debt traps.
0: Yeah, China has made very clear its ability and its willingness to use these economic dependencies as political leverage. But, of course, I think a lot of countries, you know, our near neighbor Canada, friends in Europe, but also in the Indo-Pacific, of course, are smarting from U.S. tariffs. I mean, when you were in Manila, when you were in Tokyo, when you were in Taipei, Singapore, what sort of conversations were you having with local business folks and political leaders about the Trump administration's seemingly very kind of one-size-fits-all trade policy of basically hitting everyone with tariffs, friend and foe alike?
1: Well, that's exactly it. There was almost a sense of hurt. You know, there were countries, I won't name them, but there were countries that you know, say, we buy more from the U.S. than you buy from us, and why are you hitting us with these tariffs? And there's a sense of almost betrayal, a deep sense of wow, America's really letting us down. And I saw this across, you know, the Indo-Pacific and countries that said, you know, we've been with you. Why are you doing this? And I had to tell them this is not personal. This is just one man and his policy. And it's not about this deep relationship we had because he doesn't care.
0: And in addition to the
1: reaction, right.
0: Of course. And look, that's the reaction we get from our foreign friends and allies. I assume the business community, including here domestically and in Illinois, probably find it somewhat disorienting to have to deal with, you know, shifting tariff rates and the president's mad today at this country and that kind of messes up this supply chain. I mean, what are you hearing from, you know, the business community, from, you know, labor community in Illinois? Is this something that's actually helping bring jobs back?
1: No, it's freezing business decisions and investments. Countries like Thailand, for example, I know of a lot of Illinois companies that are trying to do business with Thailand, but they're, number one, so crippled right now by oil and gas prices as a result of our war in Iran that they can't do much, and that that businesses there don't want to make those major decisions that require capital investment because they don't know what's going to happen next. And then you've got businesses in the U.S. I mean, one of the first businesses I went to visit was a small store that actually supplies baby care products, car seats, baby clothing, all this stuff. And they had halted an expansion to a new location, a major investment that they were making, because the supply chain had been so crippled by the tariffs that they were no longer getting the baby, the car seats and the strollers. I mean, they saw the cost of their strollers go up by 300%. And so they just stopped making those investments. There are so many businesses are hunkered down right now trying to wait this thing out to get to a place where they can actually have some sort of steady policies, and it's not a whiplash effect of what's going to happen next. So they're not going to do anything.
0: So it seems there's kind of a rock and a hard place conundrum here. China obviously uses these economic dependencies as leverage for coercion. On the other side, you have the United States that seems, you know, very unreliable and lashing out with tariffs even against its partners, even folks we have a surplus with. From the Capitol Hill perspective, I mean, what kind of message can you give to our industry, to our friends and allies, given that we still have a couple of years to go with this administration?
1: Well, what I say to them that this is not, these policies are Trump's policies, and that the message that I received the best response to is, presidents come and presidents go, senators stay around for a long time. And what I tell them is by this bipartisan support, if you look at the letters we've sent, if you look at who's showing up, if you look at where we are, you'll see that there's bipartisan support for the work, for the relationship, and that we're just going to keep showing up and engaging. And that's why it's been even more important for me to travel into Asia now than before. Like I've taken more trips since Trump took office than before, than during the Biden administration, because I felt the need to go in and try to repair and reassure friends and allies that what Trump says is not what where the United States is in a single unified stance. That at some point he's going to be gone, and we're going to invest to make sure that we repair these relationships.
0: If I could move just slightly over one of the most kind of hotly contested arenas, I would say, in the economic and I would say national security field is, of course, artificial intelligence. Mm-hmm. We just heard that over the weekend, the Treasury Secretary met with his Chinese counterpart, and they talked about some possible guardrails on AI safety, and hopefully that's something that will be on the agenda for the two presidents when they meet later in the week. I know you sit on the Commerce Committee as well, Senator. What are your thoughts on, you know, how we ought to be dealing with the AI industry, both at home, but also how we deal with China, you know, a real near competitor in that field?
1: So let me make it clear. Our AI development is far in advance of the PRC's AI development, but they steal from us in a significant way. And in fact, commercial FBI, military reports have come out that shows the extent of Chinese theft of American AI intellectual property. They did this also, by the way, with military manufacturing. So the Chinese version of the F-35 fighter jet a few years ago, when everything was in development, they were having problems with the landing gear development design. And they, in fact, physically broke into U.S. facilities, and they also broke in through cyber, and they stole key components of the design for the F-35 landing gear. And we know about this because it was a Chinese military official boasted about it at a speech.
2: Illinois Democratic Senator Tammy Duckworth
1: said that our Chinese company did this and gave it to the military, and now we've developed our version of F-35, and it's now fully operational. And they gave full credit to the intellectual property theft. This is the same thing that's happening with AI. We are far in advance. So this idea that Trump is saying that if we don't put guardrails on AI, the Chinese would get ahead of us is absolutely false. What we need are real guardrails for how we develop AI, but we also need to protect our AI intellectual property. If we slow down, they slow down, because they're stealing from us. And so we can't move forward without fully understanding where AI is going. AI has great potential. I think AI is going to help us figure out cures for cancer, cures for Alzheimer. I am very active in the veterans healthcare realm. A good example is for 40 years, our Vietnam veterans suffered and died from exposure to Agent Orange because they had all of these illnesses that we could not prove came from Agent Orange exposure. But we saw that men who've been in Vietnam on the boots on the ground had 5 times higher rates of diabetes, had 10 times higher rates of ischemic heart disease, leukemia B, but we could never link it. And so all of these veterans died waiting for us to come to the realization that You know what? They deserve to get their benefits. They deserve to get care. And it took 40 years until President Obama and Secretary Shinseki just said, you know what? Forget the causal link. We're just going to grant them preemptive ruling that this is caused by your. This is going to happen with Iraq and Afghanistan veterans, right? AI is going to be able to provide us with that information. So AI is going to be amazing. It's helping us solve problems, but we have to have real parameters on what it does. And by doing that, we're also going to be able to control what gets leaked to the PRC.
0: Right. I think one of the, in addition to the race amongst our top AI labs here and those in China to kind of keep pushing out the boundaries of the frontier, there's also the idea of, you know, which country or which companies are going to be more successful in exporting their AI stack to other countries. I think that's going to be a competition decided at least in part by how comfortable other countries, other clients, other customers are with the AI that they're using. Obviously, they're going to want something that's going to be safe and not, you know, lead to sort of perverse outcomes where, you know, the customer or the company is endangered by the very technology they're paying to help them.
1: Right. That's where the guardrails are so critically important. But also, you know, I hope that Trump doesn't agree devastatingly to another shipment of high-tech chips to and sale of high-tech chips to the PRC that allow them to advance their AI capabilities. They would not have been able to do what they've done had Trump not made that agreement. But I think us having true guardrails is going to help assure friends and allies in terms of the type of AI that they're going to use.
0: And getting back to the chips, you know, I think it was a clear example of China using its economic leverage, you know, when they threatened to cut off these rare earth magnets that so many different U.S. factories and factories around the world depend on. I think that was, that proved to be a very effective form of economic coercion. And I think probably only further highlights the need to work with partners and allies.
1: Like Canada.
0: On breaking these dependencies. Yes.
1: Like Canada. Do you know how many Canadians I've apologized to in the last 2 years?
0: You're not just talking about winning the Olympic gold medals in men's and women's.
1: No. Like every time I see Canadian, I'm like, I'm sorry. I'm so sorry.
0: Unfortunately, it's not just our Canadian neighbors, even the Europeans that have been the brunt of some of this,
1: They have the rare earth minerals.
0: They do. Yes, they do. It brings to mind the recent decision by the president, for example, to downgrade our military exercises with South Korea. Even as he made very clear how desperate he is to get another meeting with Kim Jong-un. I don't know if this came up, sort of fascination our president has with the leader of the Democratic People's Republic of Korea. But certainly military readiness directly contributes to, deterrence. So, downgrading our exercises with a long-standing ally like South Korea just doesn't seem to make any sense.
1: It does not make any sense, especially after this year we've had the most successful military training exercises so far. The exercises we've had have been extraordinarily well participated in and have achieved significant goals in those exercises, whether it is in Korea or even Balakatan in the Philippines, where for the first time the Japanese sent some of their self-defense forces, and they actually shot at and sunk a ship as part of their exercises. So they actually integrated in, and the communications integration with U.S. forces and other nations' forces as well. So our allies and friends are stepping up with these military training exercises. And then we've had the most successful season that we've had in a long time, and then Trump turns around and does this. I will tell you that this is where there's a real break between what Trump is doing and the grunt work that our diplomats like you and your colleagues and our military leaders are doing. I see that our military leaders are having to go in and repair so many of these relationships, as well as our missions, in much more so the missions on a much more low-key way than the military, to reassure friends and allies of our commitment, even as Trump tries to cut back. This also happened in Poland, where he cut the number of troops to Poland as well. And I had been there the previous year, and there was real angst about the reduction in American troops potentially, and then it happened. So this is where the relationship that our military leaders have developed, both through military contact but also with civilian leadership, has really buttressed the United States' position in the region, despite everything that Trump is doing to destroy those relationships.
0: Yeah, the former Deputy Secretary of State, Kirk Campbell, just wrote an article for Foreign Affairs where he made that precise argument that there's still a lot of very good work that's taking place, mm-hmm. you know, several layers down perhaps from the top of the pyramid. And those are kind of helping keep these alliance structures, in, you know, working order even as they're taking hits from above. In addition to the importance of the United States' commitment to the region in terms of deterrence, you know, I know something else that you spoke with a lot of your counterparts when you were visiting various Asian capitals, the work they're doing to kind of build up their own resilience, some of their own, and not just on the military side of the equation, but on the civil readiness side. Senator, you had some interesting things that we were talking about in the waiting room beforehand. Maybe you'd like to share some of the work that's going on that front with,
1: Sure. One of the things I've been working on is, two things. One is there's a program called State Partnership for Peace. Many of you may know about it. It's where every state's National Guard, has a partnership with a foreign military where we help to train that foreign military. So Illinois was the very first state to enter into this program 36 years ago, and we took on Poland and helped Poland leave the Warsaw Pact and enter into NATO. And because Chicago has the largest Polish-speaking community outside of Warsaw. And in fact, we have partnered. So I grew up in the National Guard, for example, with my Polish, you know, counterpart who was a second lieutenant. I was second lieutenant, and we worked with all the way up, and now, you know, he's a four-star general. That sort of relationship, those relationships are deep and long-term and consistent. And so I wrote the legislation that set up a partnership between Taiwan and the National Guard to help the Taiwan military and the Taiwan civil defense apparatus be able to take care of itself in the event of an attack, because they didn't really have that. They'd love to buy F-35 fighter jets, but there was not a lot on making them into a porcupine. So we've been working on that for a few years now. That legislation was supported in a bipartisan way. The other thing that I am really interested in has to do with medical readiness and participating in developing a medical logistical system so that in the event of armed conflict, you actually have medical readiness that could treat the wounded that would come out of the war. So I'll give you an example. When I was wounded in Iraq, from the time that the RPG exploded in my lap to when my husband saw me at Walter Reed was about 46 hours. I wouldn't be alive today if that medical readiness chain had not been there. But that is not possible with the distances in the Indo-Pacific. And yet in the Indo-Pacific, you have medical facilities that subject themselves to U.S. medical licensure because of medical tourism. And so why are we not working with the top hospital in Singapore and the top hospital in Korea and the top hospital in Thailand that do medical tourism to get those pre-certified as places where we could bring U.S. troops? In Taiwan, their president is a doctor, and I spoke with him a lot about blood readiness. For a long time, up until recently, the United States military could only give blood from military members, donated by military members, to other military. So when I was wounded in Iraq, for example, they could not give me donated blood from other sources. They had to go wake up American troops to donate in order to provide me with the blood, the 40 units of blood that they needed to keep me alive overnight. And so we're changing those rules and pre-positioning, pre-stocking shelf-stable blood products. And in Taiwan, what I learned from the president was that they have a culture of the military donating blood to the civilian population, but there's no culture of the civilian population donating blood. So if they get into a kinetic fight and the military gets wounded, there is no culture of civilians donating blood because only the military donate blood. So solving some of these problems and figuring out ways to work with each other to set up that lifeline from the battlefield to home base here in the U.S. is vital for the U.S. military. The other thing that came out of this was I realized that we don't actually have established playbooks for how we respond to conflict that is non-military, right? We have joint training, military exercises, but we don't have established playbooks for how the DOD and how Commerce and how State Department will react if China starts blockading ships that want to go through the Taiwan Straits and say, if you want to go through the Taiwan Straits, you got to go and register with the Chinese Coast Guard, and then we will accompany you through the Straits. But if you don't do that, you're not going to be allowed to go through the Straits. We don't have a cohesive playbook for how every nation and how each of the departments of a U.S. government would react to that. And so I've written legislation with some of my Republican colleagues that would actually require State Department and DOD to work together, establish playbooks for other contingencies outside of a military kinetic fight, and then work with our allies to develop those playbooks.
0: Yeah, that's essential because China is really doubling down on the gray zone coercion. We see their Coast Guard is now patrolling both sides of the main island there of Taiwan and getting increasingly aggressive. Similar in their treatment of the Philippines and the South China Sea.
1: Yeah. They set a record in the first 6 months of this year for how many patrols they've conducted in the Philippine archipelago.
0: Yes, yeah, they're getting quite aggressive. So it's great to know that working with your colleagues up on Capitol Hill and also with partners and allies to increase, you know, our ability to deter that kind of aggression. And getting the civilian populations ready to help out, that also sends, I think, a very, very salutary signal to the Chinese. Like, we don't want to fight, but if there's going to be a fight, we're going to be ready on all fronts to do so. I think that also really helps with the deterrence.
1: Yeah. And many of these countries like Japan and Taiwan have a great civil readiness system because they are so prone to earthquakes.
0: Right.
1: They just haven't married that up with their military readiness. You know, they know how to respond to an earthquake, but it is very much community by community in how they do it. And so we're just trying to figure out ways to coordinate all of that. That's really important.
0: Yes, ma'am. Well, look, Senator, we've put a lot of things on the table here. I know we've got probably some questions from the crowd. I've already got one or two from our virtual audience here. If you don't mind, maybe we'll try and take a question or two from the crowd. So, again, as per Damien, if we can start off by your name and your affiliation and then just keeping it to a question. And we'll start right here with the lady in the front row, please. Yeah. Thank you.
3: Hi, Dr. Taylor Winkleman, Georgetown University. Senator Duckworth, I'm going to take a tiny bit of privilege as a fellow Iraq veteran and thank you for your advocacy for us, and then hope you can forgive me for addressing the elephant and or donkey in the room. In the likely event that the Democrats gain control of the legislative branch in 42 days, you will still have to contend with the president's veto. And so my question is, what

0: passed a housing bill, overwhelmingly with the House and the Senate supporting it. The president opposed it, but he didn't veto it because he knew how incredibly unpopular that would be. So he just did not sign it, and then it became law. A lot of us started watching Schoolhouse Rock. Like, when does it become law if he doesn't veto it? How many days? We were all, like, scrambling to see. I think it's 5 working days, 5 session days. So it's, like, 2 weeks. But he actually did this thing that had not been done in a long time, which is not only – he didn't sign it, but he didn't veto it. So there might be some room in there. I think – my sense, what I will encourage my colleagues to not do, especially those who have more fire in their belly in this area, is don't be impeaching anybody. Don't be. Let's just get back to work, and maybe we can come to compromises to actually fund parts of USAID. Maybe we can do some of this work and be much more able to move the ball forward. And get through the 2 years after that. I'm not interested in being in a confrontation with Donald Trump. I can be. I have been. It's not going to stop me. But I would rather move the ball forward in to the benefit of the American people. And if we can do it in a way that allows him to save face and he doesn't stop us, then that's better for everybody all around. You know, Illinois is the largest producer of soybean in the country. We're number 2 in corn. And we're, like, in the top 5 in pork. Who do you think my biggest trading...
1: Illinois Democratic Senator Tammy Duckworth.
0: ...is the PRC.
2: Yep.
0: And Asia. So we need to fix this tariff situation. So my farmers, we're going to see a wave of bankruptcies like we've not seen since the 80s if we don't fix the tariffs issue. That, to me, is a major burning thing that we need to try to get through.
2: You know, I'll interject before going back to the audience. I know that this Board of Trade idea is something that... our U.S. Trade Representative Ambassador Greer was talking about over the weekend with his Chinese counterpart. How hopeful are you that this might lead to some relief for U.S. farmers from Illinois and elsewhere in terms of getting exports back into the China market and others that that are facing similar retaliatory treatment due to U.S. tariffs?
0: I'm hopeful, but they promised to buy $18 billion of agricultural products in May. And that's been slow rolled. So for me, I'm hopeful, but I don't trust because it's not happened, right? And now with the sale of their agreed sale, the Trump's victory of they agreed to buy 200 Boeing aircraft. Now they're putting additional requirements into the package that's causing that agreement to stall. So for me, it's about will it actually happen?
2: Believe it when you see it.
0: Believe it when I see it. Unfortunately, my farmers don't have too many more seasons left.
2: Yeah.
0: There's a lot of farms that are, seventh generation, but there's not going to be an eighth.
2: I'm going to take one question that I have here from our virtual audience. This is from Sophie Richardson, who writes, "Thank you, Senator, for the talk today and for your recent support with other congressional Democrats advocating for full protections for people fleeing repression in China. What, if any, human rights expectations do you have for the Xi Trump summit? Are you confident the U.S. government will provide adequate protections to peaceful protesters this week?"
0: No.
2: Okay. Well, that was,
0: I don't think Trump will bring this up with Xi. And even if he does, it would be bare lip service at best. And as far as peaceful protesters in the United States, we've seen that this president has been on an effort to militarize our city streets. And because he's got an eye towards November elections, right? And I will tell you that I have asked the same question of every Trump official who's come before any one of my committees over and over again, especially Armed Services Committee, and the response and the difference in response between the military leaders who've come in front of me and the civilian leaders appointed by Trump have been starkly different. Then the question is, do you think it's appropriate to deploy U.S. military to polling stations? And I quote statute. It is not. It is against the law. It is against the law to deploy U.S. military to polling station. And over and over and over again, the military leaders have said it is illegal to send military troops to a polling station. And yet when I asked the same question of Trump's policy leaders in the Pentagon, the various folks who have come forward, they've said the same thing. Oh, there might be instances where we need it. One person even said, well, you know,

0: know, I can see doing it for logistical support purposes. I mean, what logistical support do the counties need from the U.S., from U.S. military at polling stations? And then I asked a follow-up question, are they going to be in battle dress uniform with body armor, weapons, and ammunition at the polling stations? And he goes, well, you know, that's how they dress for logistical missions in Iraq. And I'm like, yeah, I was there. This is not how we do it here.
1: Yeah.
0: So it has been a stark difference between the military leaders who have been clear it is against the law to administration officials who say, oh, yeah, there's room for that. And in fact, one of them even has said that, well, that's what we've been doing with ICE all along. It's getting people used to armed officials. So I'm deeply concerned.
1: I will do a shameless plug. For CAP has an upcoming election security event that hope we have people attend, and thank you for your, you know, crystal clear, strong stand on that. I've heard from folks that have a lot of contacts with diaspora communities, Tibetans, Hong Kong folks, who, you know, previously might have been willing to show up for a protest when, you know, a top leader like Xi Jinping was in town, but now are a little bit just as worried about, you know, ICE enforcement as they are about repression from the People's Republic of China, which is kind of a sad statement of where we are today. But again, thank you for signing that letter. Very important that we, at the very least, don't send these people back to almost certain persecution at the hands of the government that they fled from in the first place.
0: Yeah. I'm going to inject an element of hope because of what happened in Chicago and what happened in Minneapolis with the people stepping up and seizing control of our streets back. Right. It was the women who showed up, the cohort of middle-aged women like myself who showed up with whistles every time I showed up and was blowing whistles on the streets to warn people. It was the entire all the Latina girls from a high school that staged a protest and a walkout in Chicago. It was the people who came out in the freezing Minnesota winter to push back against ICE. And I have extreme trust in the American people that we will push back. And even if the folks who might come out to protest, you know, dissidents and protest against the Chinese government don't come out because they're afraid of ICE. And I agree with them that they should be careful because ICE is picking anybody up and then they're deporting them.
1: Yeah.
0: And they could get deported back to the PRC where they could come under attack. But I have trust in the American people that we will stand up for what's right.
1: That's a great uplifting message. Let me look to the audience one more time. How about the gentleman right here in the second or third row, I think that is.
2: Hi, Bob Tansey. I lived and worked in China for 13 years with the State and Commerce Departments and the Nature Conservancy, traveled almost the whole country and saw people lifted out of poverty and other mobilization efforts of a national economy. Do we have anything we can learn from China to lift up our own people and our future economy? Thank you.
0: Yeah. Well, look, I think that government needs to invest more in the American people. Right? I think that's one thing that the PRC has done. As you said, they've lifted up the standard of living and the like. We've not made those same investments. And frankly, it's to our own detriment. We should be investing in our public education system. There should be some form of universal health care in this country. In Southern Illinois, a child who is on Medicaid, who needs to see the dentist, has to wait 6 months. Can you imagine? A child has to go 6 months with a cavity before they can get an appointment with a dentist in Southern Illinois because there are so few there that are willing to accept Medicaid. Those investments are really important, not just for the well-being of people, but for our national security. In fact, for the last approximately 5 years, the DOD has put out a statistic that is incredibly sobering, that of the entire population of 18 to 24-year-olds in this country, they're able to recruit from only 23% of that population. Because 77% of the population of 18 to 24-year-olds in this country fail the basic entrance requirement to serve in the military. And the top three things that happen, well, the top two things that happen is, one, they cannot pass the math and English test that is written at the eighth grade level, even if they have a high school diploma or a GED. Now, most military manuals are written at the sixth grade level. If you're a pilot, that's at the eighth grade level. But they can't pass it. But the entrance exam, the test, is written at the eighth grade level. They can't pass it. Or two, they have some sort of untreated childhood health condition, usually obesity, ADHD, or something like that, or dental, that keeps them from passing the medical entrance requirement. There's a group that has
3: Illinois Democratic Senator Tammy Duckworth.
0: Criminal conviction usually tied to the opioid epidemic. That knocks out 77% of the 18 to 24-year-olds in this country. So what is the point of buying a $200 million fighter jet if there's no one to read the manual to fix it?
1: That is a very good question.
0: Pre-K education is a predictor of fourth grade literacy. It is documented. Fourth grade literacy is a predictor of high school graduation. Why are we not investing in pre-K? Why don't we have a public option on the exchange? Why don't we have Medicare buy-in for 50-year-olds and older? All of these seemingly are social programs, right? But they're actually national security programs. When my unit that I was in command of was alerted to go to Iraq in 2003, 80% of my non-deployable soldiers were non-deployable because of dental. I had one soldier had to have 10 teeth pulled because the Army wouldn't fix his cavities. They just pulled them. And then he deployed.
1: Oof.
0: What are we doing as a country? So yeah, we can learn from other nations on investing in our own population. That just makes us more secure in terms of military security. A nation that can't feed itself if we don't invest in our farmers, a nation that can't fix its own things or manufacture its own things, cannot lead the free world.
1: Let's see. How about the gentleman right here in the third row?
0: That's
1: also, he looks like an Illinoisan to me.
3: Thanks. Senator Duckworth, Dave Rank, I'm the head of the Democratic Party in Edgar County, Illinois, and I'm also a senior fellow at CAP. I have a question for you about norms and expectations of the executive branch. For a long time, the executive branch was constrained by what we thought were legal obligations, but now appear to just be expectations that the current president is abusing. Are there legislative steps that we can take so in the future, allies and partners in the region can rely on the United States, or do we just have to count on having a president who sees the world the way most Americans do? Thank you.
0: So it's not just the president. We have to lay this at the feet of my Republican colleagues as well, because he would not have been able to get away with his violation of norms of behavior and outright breaking of the laws of this country were they not complicit in allowing him to do it. Same with the Supreme Court. So, yes, there's probably legislation that we could pass, but at the end of the day, if they ignore congressional subpoenas, if they ignore the Trump family grifting and making billions of dollars on the backs of the American people, then it also falls on the legislative branch as well. So, yes and no, yes. But on the other hand, we need to make sure that the three branches of government are truly independent of one another. And let's make it clear, my Republican colleagues, time and again, have rolled over for this president. And even the ones who speak up and get all sorts of credits and maybe two or three news cycles on how he's standing up to Trump because, you know, they've already lost their primaries, at the end of the day, still reversed their votes and voted for Trump. And that is why the war in Iran is still going on. A war nobody wants.
1: You mentioned the war in Iran, Senator, and I have one question here on that topic. Recently, there has been mention of how China has been assisting Iran in the current conflict with Iran. In what ways are they doing so, and how can we incentivize them not to do that and instead join in helping resolve the conflict?
0: Well,
1: I
0: can only say what's publicly available. There is a report that the Chinese provided satellite imagery to help Iran with their targeting of U.S. Facilities.
1: Right.
0: And so I would hope that this would be one of the things that comes up as a discussion in a Trump-Xi summit.
1: Absolutely. How about the gentleman right here in the second row?
4: Thank you. Aaron Osterly. Thank you, Senator Duckworth,
0: Aaron,
4: for being here today. I want to talk a little bit, or I want to ask a question about China and the final frontier, as it were. You sit on the Aviation Space Subcommittee of the Commerce Committee, and China has expanded its roles in LEO. We're seeing their space station take on their first foreign national, various other activities like that. And I'm specifically concerned about the International Space Station is being retired in 2030, 2032, depending on details. What is, you know, are we set up for success in that arena, or are we? Should we be concerned with their activities in terms of, you know, their space station, their lunar program, that kind of a thing?
0: We should be deeply concerned because I am sure that they're well on their way to weaponization of space. That is critically an area that we should be looking into and guarding against. We are not set up for success because we've not funded NASA to the extent that we should, and we should be making greater investments there. It's hard, you know, for American people when they can't fill their gas tank to understand why we would spend billions of dollars on a space station until you remind them about GPS, yeah. Right? So we have to be better able to translate what these investments mean for everyday Americans and how it affects them in their daily lives. But we should make those, investments, and we're not making them to the extent that we should. And I am deeply concerned about weaponization of space.
1: Yeah, the gentleman back in row four there, please.
5: Hi, Thomas from George Washington University. My question is, can we expect a return to the old world order before Trump and before all of the tariffs and all of the things that the administration has put forward? And if so, what would be the plan to do that, especially on the legislative side? Thank you.
0: Thank you. So I am tired of fixing Republicans' break. And this is what I've said to my Democratic leadership.
1: Could you please be more blunt, Senator?
0: Yeah, I am tired. What happened in the Biden administration was we fixed all the stuff that Trump broke and Republicans broke in their administration. But we didn't do anything innovative and we didn't make people's lives better. We just spent the time putting out fires and trying to solve the pandemic. I'm tired. I'm done with that. We spent time on the Democratic Party with our leadership being polite, not wanting to break the filibuster because, oh, God forbid, if we blow up the filibuster, then they might do it to us. So we're not going to do it. We're going to give their Supreme Court nominees, you know, the full process. We're going to do everything by the book. And what I've told Democratic leadership is like, cut that out. You've seen what happened. They steamrolled us as soon as they took over. And it was to the detriment of the American people and was to the detriment of America's national security around the world. So we're going to make it better. So what do I want to do? USAID. I'm not just going to fix USAID. I want to make it better than it was before. I'm not just going to fix PEPFAR, which, by the way, was a George W. Bush administration program. We're going to make it better than before. We're going to put a public option on exchange, or we're going to allow Medicare buy-in for 50-year-olds and older, right? We're going to find a way to make sure that kids can graduate from college debt-free, not free college. You should be able to graduate from college debt-free through work study, Pell Grants, all of that. So we've got to make it better than it was before. So that's what I want. I don't want the old world order. I want a better order than it was before. And I'm not beyond steamrolling to get there. In fact, they're going to see my wheelchair tracks on their backs as I go through.
1: I've got a couple here from our virtual friends. One, you already mentioned what ought President Trump do about export controls on advanced chips when he considers that. And then another one here.
0: Can I touch on that real quickly?
1: Oh, sure, yes.
0: We should also make investments with Japan and the Netherlands.
1: Right. They've been
0: returned to that, and let's make significant Hail Mary investments in that in order to develop the next generation of chips.
1: Another one, this one is kind of focused on the question that was just asked about, you know, what legislation is going to be required to perhaps constrain, you know, future executives that get out of control.
0: Voting Rights Act, Reproductive Choice Act, Equality Act, sensible gun legislation. Those are all things that will constrain next year.
1: This one is specific about tariffs. Are there any particular statutes that Trump has used or even abused over the last year and a half that you think ought to be revisited? And, you know, perhaps, you know, again, do we need new legislation on 301, 232, and all the various other
0: forms? I think we probably do need to tweak things. I will give Trump credit from his first term that what he did with updating NAFTA to USMCA was good.
1: Mm-hmm.
0: And I think if we actually have a real effort to renegotiate or enter into real trade agreements that are logical, protects America, protects American workers, but also doesn't stifle trade, but also at the same time makes some real investment in joint manufacturing and reestablishing supply chains around the world, I think that would be good.
1: I totally agree, Senator.
0: Real trade policy is needed.
1: Yeah.
6: Senate Foreign Relations Democrat Tammy Duckworth of Illinois talking to Jonathan Fritz from the Center for American Progress. He is in their China policy department.
1: China is such a huge player in almost all of these manufacturing sectors. If we're not working together with our partners and allies, we're going to have a very tough time, I think.
0: Exactly. And we can't cut China out.
1: No, we're not decoupling, but
0: right,
1: we need some.
0: Yeah, we don't need decoupling, and there just needs to be real controls.
1: Yep. Any other questions from you? I just probably have time for a couple more. Yes, sir, right here in the second row.
7: Thank you, Senator. Stephen Snyder, unaffiliated. So recently, Stanford University and ARC Institute announced that they could create synthetic viruses that don't appear in nature thanks to AI being paired with biotech. So there's a lot of discussion about restricting China's access to U.S. AI technology, but should we also be concerned about biotech?
0: Yeah, definitely. I think any type of new technologies need some real constraints. I mean, I understand that in the early days of the development of any technology, that free-for-all environment is very good for innovation. But I think as you go along, you absolutely need real consistent guardrails. I'll give you an example of AI, where I actually just passed legislation out of committee in a bipartisan way, by the way. Chairman Cruz actually supported it, and it moved forward. Has to do with AI-enabled children's toys. Did you know that the laws in this country protect the physical characteristics of the toys for safety? So you can't have lead paint, they can't be flammable, but there was no guardrails on what AI-enabled toys could do. There was no guardrails on the AI portion of it. We've all were annoyed by Furbies and all of those other talking toys, right? but here's what happened was a consumer advocacy group did some testing and through a series of very innocent questions tested some AI-enabled toys. And one of them taught a two-year-old child where to find matches and how to light them. And the other taught a young child where to find knives in the home. And so anything can get out of the control if you don't have real guardrails on them. I think that, you know, AI-enabled toys could be very educational for children, but you've got to have.
1: They don't need to know where the matches are when they're 2 years old.
0: They don't need to know where the matches are, but you know, I can see them wanting to learn more about a culture. If there's, you know, a child is studying, you know, my 11-year-old is studying, you know, world history, and you know, she might want to ask about a particular country for her homework assignment. That would be great.
1: Yep, agreed. Any other? Yes, ma'am, right here in the first row.
8: Hi, I'm Sharon Kodak, retired from the State Department. And what can we do to improve the Supreme Court? I'm thinking about term limits, ethics considerations, et cetera. Thank you.
0: Yeah, well, there should be ethics consideration. There should be a code of ethics of the Supreme Court, not just a voluntary, self-imposed one that they ignore. So there's one place. You know, we can talk about term limits. I am always loath to talk term limits, not just because I'm a senator, and there are no term limits on senators. but I also know that there is much experience and understanding to be gained once you've been in for a long time. And I would not want to lose out on that wisdom. But I think it's more capability and mental capacity. More that should be the, as we'd say in the Army, the pacing element more so than actual number of years.
1: Any other questions from the audience? Let me check one time here on the this question. We've touched on this a little bit, but the question makes clear that, you know, Xi Jinping likely linked his visit to Washington tomorrow to the continued delay of the arms package to Taiwan. The question is, after the visit, you know, how should Trump view this pending arms package?
0: Yeah.
1: Future encounters planned with Xi Jinping going forward. So how to balance those?
0: Yeah, I mean, not most likely. The Chinese actually said that we will cancel his visit if you release the $14 billion.
1: So going forward, I mean, obviously we got Xi Jinping here tomorrow, and then I assume that yourself and others up on the Hill will probably be
0: pushing very hard for them to release it. And this is where I have to rely on my Republican colleagues.
1: Yeah.
0: But we have an election around the corner, so
1: yeah, fair point.
0: That will play a role.
1: I think we might have time for maybe one more question. Going once, going twice. I'll take one last look here at the screen. This is a different twist on something that one of the folks here in the room has already asked. Senator, I'll give you another go at this one. Given the long time horizon of the decisions and investments that our allies are making to hedge against President Trump and potential future Trumps, how might that constrain U.S. foreign policy going forward, even if the Democrats do well this fall and 2 years from now?
0: I think it's an opportunity for U.S. foreign policy, because I think it's an opportunity to harness our friends and allies' anxiety and what they're doing to try to protect themselves into greater participation. So we should be participating and pushing for more the development of more international norms. So, for example, in Asia, a lot of the nations are very concerned about protection of undersea cables. So not just law of the sea treaty, but looking at how do you protect undersea cables? Because as we saw, both with the war in Ukraine, where there was sabotage of some undersea pipelines, you also have countries like Singapore that have significant undersea cables, the Philippines, Japan. So these nations are already stepping up and having conversations regionally, whether it's within ASEAN in Southeast Asia or across the Indo-Pacific with APEC. I think we should be harnessing that, because they are stepping up. They are making investments in their own defense. They are making more investments in international cooperative agreements. That is sort of where we're having a lesser role right now. We should enthusiastically jump into those international agreements and new partnerships that are happening. Not necessarily as the one dictating to everybody is what has to happen, but as a full participant, and we need to show up and do more than just lip service. I think it's an opportunity.
1: Yeah. Hey, well, that is a really uplifting and positive message to leave with our audience, but also with our partners in the Indo-Pacific. Yeah. Senator Duckworth, thank you so much for a very enlightening conversation. And I'd like to ask the audience, please, a round of applause our guest. Thank you so much.
0: Thank you.
1: That was a lot of fun.
0: Thank you. That was a lot of fun.
6: Illinois Democratic Senator Tammy Duckworth speaking at the Center for American Progress. She spoke to Center China Policy Senior Fellow Jonathan Fritz.
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10: 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On Monday, Elon Musk's aerospace company, SpaceX, is set to launch its signature fully reusable rocket into orbit for the first time. It's expected to circle the Earth 6 times. The rocket is designed to eventually carry people and large amounts of cargo into space, with the intention of eventually reaching Mars. So far, Starship has flown 13 test flights, with 8 successful and 5 failed flights. 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

0: Zayd Erzdorn is the author of this book, Dangerous, Dirty, Violent, and Young, A Fugitive Family in the Revolutionary Underground. Mr. Dorn, we have a picture of your mother on the screen. It's an FBI Most Wanted poster. How did she become, as J. Edgar Hoover called her, the most dangerous woman in America?
1: Yeah, well, it was a process. I mean, she started out as a pretty typical suburban white kid growing up in the 1950s in Whitefish Bay, Wisconsin, outside of Milwaukee. Her father was a second generation immigrant, a Republican. So my mom, you know, she was the first person in her family to ever go to college. She was a straight A student, cheerleader. But she wound up in the 1960s at the University of Chicago Law School, where she actually encountered Dr. Martin Luther King Jr., who came to Chicago to lead the rent strike, trying to fight segregation in Chicago's housing market. My mom volunteered. She's kind of an idealistic young law student looking to make the world a better place. She marched with Dr. King in the rent strike. Of course, he was then assassinated, which sent her and a lot of young activists like her in a more radical direction. She ended up joining SDS, Students for Democratic Society, and ended up quickly becoming one of the national leaders of that organization. She made an alliance with Fred Hampton, who was then the leader of the Illinois Black Panthers, and then he was murdered by the Chicago police. So you can kind of think of her journey of radicalization as a young, idealistic kid wanting to make the world better, and then seeing the kind of violence of the state and of white supremacy in America, and having that sort of take her in a much more violent direction in her own activism. She founded a group called the Weathermen, which became the Weather Underground, and started bombing buildings and, you know, government buildings to protest the Vietnam War and racism in America. And before you knew it, she was one of the FBI's top 10 most wanted fugitives.
0: How did your father, Bill Ayers, become radicalized?
1: Yeah, it was a kind of a parallel journey, I guess. I mean, my father grew up in a much more privileged family. His father, Tom, was the CEO of Commonwealth Edison here in Chicago. So my dad went to prep school, but then he ended up at the University of Michigan and was drafted to fight in the Vietnam War, burned his draft card, became, you know, part of the anti-war movement on campus in Ann Arbor. And he eventually joined SDS, Students for Democratic Society, as well. At around the same time, my mom was becoming one of the leaders. So he then followed her into the underground, and they both kind of became, they both became radical fugitives at around the same time.
0: You refer to your mother as the animating force in your family. What does that mean?
1: Well, she was just a very unusual person, I guess. I mean, as a kid growing up, your parents are all you know, and I don't know that I knew how unusual she was at that time. But my mother, if there's one thing that defines her, it's her commitment, her fierce resolve to make the world a better place. And sometimes that can be inspiring. She can be quite a captivating presence, and her leadership of multiple organizations in the 60s and 70s testifies to that. But as her mother, you know, having her as your mother meant that our family was often driven by her commitment, her really kind of fierce and uncompromising dedication to the cause. So that meant that the rest of our family got swept up in that cause as well.
0: You describe her as not naturally warm nor maternal.
1: Yeah. Yeah, I mean, she was, I'll start by saying she was actually a great mother to me. I mean, she was very committed to me. She was, deeply engaged as a parent, but she was not the kind of mother who was, you know, at home baking cookies. She was not the kind of mother who was naturally snuggly. She was somebody who was deeply intellectual, deeply, political. Many of our family conversations revolved around questions of race and gender and how to make the world better. So it was a kind of, you know, being raised by somebody who had these sort of larger ideals in mind, even as she was being a parent.
0: Zayd Erzdorn, at what point in your young childhood did you realize that your life underground or your life on the run was not normal?
1: I think like most kids, it was a long process in the sense that no matter what family you're born into, it's all you've ever known. So for me as a kid, it didn't seem that abnormal, even though I knew from my very first memories that the FBI was chasing us, that we were underground, that my mother was a fugitive. I knew those things. I mean, they explained them, the way you talk to a kid about your purpose in life. You know, we talked about Robin Hood and stealing from the rich to give to the poor. We talked about Star Wars and being part of the Rebel Alliance, fighting against an evil empire. But I think for me, it was really when I became a teenager, when I started to read some of the stuff about my parents and about our lives underground, that I started to realize, oh, this is not normal. I mean, when I was growing up, most of my friends were the children of fugitives. So it didn't seem totally out of the ordinary. It was only once I went to school and started meeting more normal kids that I realized how abnormal my life had been.
0: So when you talk about the Weather Kids or the Panther Kids, mm-hmm. how many are we talking about here?
1: Well, I guess, I mean, the Weather Underground at its height probably had several hundred members, and most of those people had kids. So there were hundreds of us. And of course, the Black Panthers was a much larger organization. So the Panther Cubs, I knew there were many hundreds of them as well. I would say in my inner circle, there were, you know, a few dozen kids I knew who were friends of mine, who I met in the underground, whose parents were also fugitives and who I developed lifelong relationships with.
0: So when you say you were in the underground, what exactly does that entail?
1: Well, really all it means is that your parents, your family that are living under assumed names, you change your name, you change your identity, you stop talking to people in your family, stop seeing old friends, stop visiting old neighborhoods, because the whole goal of being underground is to avoid the notice of the state, to keep invisible to the FBI and the police. So for us, it really just meant my parents, who at home were Bernadine and Bill, or mom and dad. Out in the world, they were Tony and Rose, and they took jobs that didn't require ID or social security numbers, jobs that paid in cash. I mean, they were both college graduates. My mom had a law degree, but they worked as, you know, waitresses and construction workers and trash collectors and things like that. For me and my brothers, it meant not going to school. It meant, you know, being at home, using fake names, knowing that our parents were hiding. It meant making all our phone calls from payphones, things like that. But other than that, weirdly, it felt very normal. I mean, we read books, we went on road trips, my parents went to work, one of them stayed home and took care of me. So it was this combination of very strange and abnormal and quite banal, ordinary life.
0: How would you get cars or IDs or money besides itinerant jobs? Was there support for the underground?
1: There was. There was a whole above ground support network that included, in fact, well-known members of the counterculture. You know, the band Jefferson Airplane sent money to help support the underground. Supporters, you know, lawyers, civil rights lawyers in New York and DC would send money. And, you know, in terms of getting ID, my parents and their friends came up with all sorts of interesting ways to try to create new identities. They would drive out to rural cemeteries and walk around until they found the gravestone of a person who was born about the same time as them, same year, but had died as a young child. Then they would take that name to the county courthouse and register for a new birth certificate. And usually they could obtain that birth certificate and then use that to build out a whole series of ID, eventually getting a driver's license that was quite legitimate, except that it was in the name of a kid who had died a long time ago, but it had their photograph. So they came up with all sorts of interesting ways to try to build these lives and identities without attracting the notice of the government.
0: You write in your new book, Dangerous, Dirty, Violent, and Young, that you were taught early on how to recognize an FBI agent.
1: Mm-hmm. Yeah, some of my early childhood lessons were these strange lessons in how do you look around and see if somebody's watching you? How can you tell? My parents showed me that undercover police officers and FBI agents often, they would look fairly normal, except their shoes were government issue leather loafers, well shined. So you could sometimes tell them by their shoes. You could tell them by their cars, which were American made, mass produced, but had kind of upgraded engines and radios, but stripped down, no cosmetic extras, no racing stripe on the side. So there were these strange lessons in clandestine living. I learned very early on how to walk what we called a trajectory, which was basically a a route of switchbacks and turns and so that you could lose a tail in a city. So, again, it felt a little bit like a game to me as a kid. It felt kind of fun, but looking back, it was quite a strange way to grow up.
0: What is that sharp memory that you have from being in the underground?
1: A sharp memory?
0: Yes.
1: I mean, I have many memories. One memory I have very vividly is just being woken up in the middle of the night and, my mom saying, you know, we have to leave. We have to get up and go and kind of following her down the stairs of our Harlem apartment building, getting in the car and driving off and just starting a new life. That happened fairly regularly for us. Just this sense of we would establish a life, a routine, a group of friends. And then all of a sudden they would hear that, you know, the FBI was closing in or something and we would have to leave all of a sudden.
0: You talk about the Rand McNally Atlas that your mm-hmm. family kept. Why was that important to you?
1: Well, when I was a kid, it was important because we spent a lot of our time on the road driving around the country. And, you know, I would sit in the back. My parents were up front. And I didn't really know where we were going or why we were going places, but we had this road atlas that showed kind of a map of America. And I spent a lot of time looking at those maps and trying to figure out, you know, why we were driving from this place to that place, where we were going. This particular road atlas, the Rand McNally Road Atlas from 1977, had these kind of hand-drawn cartoons of tourist families visiting sites of America, you know, Disneyland and the Alamo and Daniel Boone's cabin, things like that. And I was fascinated by it because it showed this kind of vision of Americana that was very distinct from my family. I mean, in fact, when we visited sites, when we were on road trips, they were usually sites, memorials to kind of political causes, to injustice, you know, sites where people had been lynched or where leaders had been assassinated, sites of massacres. So it was kind of a early lessons in an America that was kind of hidden beneath the surface of these cheerful pictures of tourism and family road trips.
0: Zaid Ayers-Dorn, when you told your folks that you were going to write this book, was there a sense of betrayal?
1: There was not a sense of betrayal. I think they were, my mom at least was wary of it, I would say. She's a pretty private person and has gotten very used to keeping her cards close to the vest, so to speak. But my parents have always been supportive of my life as a writer and also, I think, supportive of the idea that this was my story, not just their story, that I grew up in this world and that telling my story, figuring out what I wanted to say about our history was something that I had a right to do. So, yeah, I don't think they felt betrayed. I think they felt wary, and then I think they felt supportive, and I feel grateful that they were so forthcoming. You know, when I interviewed them, we had some ground rules, you know, because my family history is also a crime scene. So there were certain things they were not able to talk about, but they were always very forthcoming about their history, about what they had been involved in. The only times in the entire 3 years that I spent interviewing them, the only times that they declined to answer a question was when they felt that the answer might implicate one of their former comrades. So they were very willing to talk about themselves, their history, what they had done. Only a few times did they say, well, I can't really talk about that because somebody else might get in trouble.
0: How many schools did you attend growing up?
1: Well, a lot, but when I was a kid growing up underground, we didn't go to school. I mean, but I was quite young at the time. I mean, I didn't go to preschool or anything like that. By the time I was 5, 6, my parents started to think about turning themselves in so that I could go to school, so that I could get a social security number, a birth certificate. So, eventually I was able to enroll in public school in New York. And, you know, then over the next few years, bounced around from school to school. But eventually by the time I was a teenager, I had a pretty normal life, went to high school, went to college, all those things.
0: Zaid Ayers-Dorn, what years were you underground?
1: Well, for me personally, I was underground from 1977 to 1981. My parents were underground from 1970 to 1981, so about 11 years.
0: And what made them go underground in the first place? Because during the 60s, your parents were above ground.
1: Yeah, my parents were peaceful anti-war activists and anti-racist activists for quite a long time, for most of the 1960s. Like I mentioned, my mom was one of the national leaders of SDS, Students for a Democratic Society. So she and her friends spent much of their adult lives protesting nonviolently, you know, trying to help with voter registration drives, trying to help elect somebody other than Richard Nixon to the presidency, trying to end the Vietnam War. By 1970, they and their friends felt like nothing was working, like the violence and carnage in Vietnam was accelerating, the violence against black civil rights groups here at home was accelerating, the FBI was breaking its own laws to try to disrupt the black freedom movement. So they started to feel that more was needed, that they had to do more. And one thing that really was a signal kind of turning point in their history was the murder of Black Panther leader Fred Hampton. When the Chicago police killed Fred Hampton, you know, in his bed, asleep, they basically murdered him in cold blood with the help of the FBI. I think my parents and some of their friends felt, well, we are now living in an authoritarian fascist state and we have to do more. If we keep organizing politically, the government is just going to go around killing people until the movement is extinguished. So they decided they had to build what they thought of as a clandestine underground network of activists that could survive that kind of government repression. So they were looking abroad to places like Cuba and Algeria, where these kind of revolutionary anti-colonial movements had been able to survive, and even, you know, in the case of Cuba, to overthrow an American puppet government. So they went underground with this idea that part of the movement, part of the anti-war movement, part of the anti-racist movement had to develop the capacity to survive government repression that they felt was accelerating. And that happened around 1969, 1970.
0: And isn't that about the time where your mother visited Cuba?
1: Yeah, she visited Cuba in 1969 as one of the heads of SDS. She was interested in meeting with leaders from the Viet Cong, from the Vietnamese movement overseas. So there was a conference in Havana where she and a bunch of other American anti-war leaders met with some of the representatives of the Vietnamese government and the Cuban government to try to figure out how to build a broad international coalition against the war.
0: We have some video, and this is your mother from 1969 talking about college campuses.
2: Been finding out about the organization of SDS, we've always been quite willing to talk about
3: it. We'll talk about socialism anywhere, in the streets or in the Senate, anywhere, you know.
2: SDS is not, and the movement in this country, is not something that exists during the school year and is going to start up again in the fall, and if they have to worry about whether we're going to be in the streets in the fall. We're going to be on the streets and in every institution in this country from now on.
3: We're going to replace capitalism with socialism.
0: Zadar's Dorn, you can kind of see the determination when you watch that video.
1: Yeah, like I said, she's a very fierce and committed person. And you can also probably hear echoes in that clip of the kind of like campus activism happening today. I mean, my mother was very determined as a student activist to try to influence the government to turn away from what she saw as a genocide being committed in her name overseas. And that's really what led her into this kind of underground life.
0: And in fact, she referred to herself as a radical communist. Did that last throughout her lifetime?
1: I don't know if she would call herself a communist right now. I think she would say that she believes in economic socialism and in the redistribution of wealth in healthcare and education for all, things like that. And more than anything, I think she was a lifelong anti-racist who thought that much of American history had been defined by white supremacy, by chattel slavery, and that white activists in particular had a responsibility to stand shoulder to shoulder with the Black Freedom Movement and try to change things by any means necessary.
0: In Chicago, fall of 1969, there was a rally, Bring the War Home, it was called. What was the point of this?
1: Yeah, the Bring the War Home rally, which ended up being called the Days of Rage, was an attempt by the Weathermen, who were this new kind of radical offshoot of SDS, to show that white activists could draw the attention of the police and the FBI away from the Black Panthers. They were pretty convinced that the government was willing to use violence, even lethal violence, against the Panthers. And they felt that white activists had a responsibility to draw some of that attention on themselves and also to what they called bring the war home, to basically show Americans who they thought were kind of complacent and asleep that what it felt like to have violence on their own streets when America was exporting violence to the streets and villages of Vietnam. So basically what they did is several hundred of them gathered in downtown Chicago in 1969 with the goal of having a militant confrontation with the Chicago police. They stormed through the streets of downtown, breaking windows, and ended up in a kind of pitched battle with riot police on the streets of downtown Chicago. 3 days of clashes with police, many activists, demonstrators injured, many more arrested, and that became known as the Days of Rage, which was kind of a turning point in the peace movement in America.
0: Now, later on, in a parallel event, you marched down State Street or Michigan Avenue with your father protesting a war. How did that feel? How did that feel?
1: Well, I tell the story in the book of as a teenager, my family went to protests all the time, of course. We went to demonstrations the way some families might go to picnics or football games. I mean, almost every weekend we were protesting something. And I, as a young person, always felt a little bit out of place at those rallies. I think by nature, I mean, I'm a writer, I'm a historian, a journalist. I'm a little bit more solitary by nature and not so much like my parents ready to join a group or join a movement, but it was just something we did in our family. So, I tell the story in the book of attending a march against the first Iraq war, the Gulf War under George Bush, and that kind of strange feeling of my parents being more committed to that demonstration than I felt. And in fact, during that demonstration when I was a teenager, there was a kind of an anarchist riot. The black bloc of anarchists stormed through the streets of Chicago, breaking windows. And my father, who by then was middle-aged and was there with his family, actually joined the group and sort of, you know, ran along with the anarchists, breaking windows and confronting the police. So just a strange parallel in my life between my early life and then watching as I grew up and my parents grew up and how that activism evolved.
0: The word you use in your book is embarrassed.
1: Mm-hmm. Yeah, I think I always had a kind of a strange, uncanny sense that I didn't belong in a movement. Not that I didn't agree with my parents' politics. I mean, in fact, I certainly was against the Gulf War and felt like we should be protesting against it. I didn't want to be drafted and go to fight in Iraq, and I didn't want anybody else to have to go in my place. But I was never a joiner in terms of political movements. I was always more of an observer, a writer. And so that kind of active participation in those rallies always did make me feel a little bit embarrassed, even though politically I felt sympathetic.
0: Both your folks, Bernadine Dorn and Bill Ayers, came from Republican families. When you look back at that history, did that surprise you?
1: I mean, it is surprising, I guess. And I think the Weathermen were often characterized as kind of rebellious, privileged kids who were kind of like acting out against their own parents. But the funny thing about my parents is that they were very close to their families, to their parents. I mean, even though they were politically diametrically opposed, they stayed fairly close as families. And I think that the key thing to understanding my parents is that they were young children of relative privilege, but they were born into a world that they felt was deeply, deeply unjust. The Vietnam War and the civil rights movement in particular just opened their eyes to the fact that the world their parents had left for them or built for them was not a world they wanted to inherit. So they spent most of their adult lives kind of trying to change that world, trying to fight back against that injustice. And that's really the legacy that they left for me and for my kids.
0: Tell us about Barney and Dorothy.
1: Barney and Dorothy are my grandparents, my mom's parents. And as you said, they were Republicans. My grandpa Barney was a second generation Jewish immigrant from Hungary. He grew up in Chicago, very poor, ended up kind of getting a job, getting married, having a family. And he was a very patriotic guy. He really believed in the American dream and in bettering himself and pulling himself up by his bootstraps. And I think my mom represented his great hope for the future. And he named her after himself, Bernardine, right, is her name. And he didn't have any sons. I think he felt that his eldest daughter was his legacy, his way of kind of passing something on in the family that would, and giving her a better life than he had. So he was very committed to education. My mom became an excellent student, first person in her family ever to go to college. And of course, then broke his heart when she dropped out of that kind of career success route and decided to become an activist and then a revolutionary. So it was a very complicated dynamic in our family. You know, he loved his daughter deeply, but she had really kind of betrayed the ideals he stood for and was fighting against the country. Literally, she declared war on the United States of America, and that was the country that he loved. So you can imagine there was a fair amount of tension in the family over that.
0: How long did they not communicate because of the underground?
1: Well, I guess it depends what you mean by communicate. I mean, for about, my parents were underground for 11 years. And for most of that time, of course, they were incommunicado. But they did manage, like when I was born, we took a road trip down to Florida to the retirement community where my grandparents lived so that they could meet their grandkid. And my grandparents, even though they were Republicans, even though they were deeply against my mother's actions, they followed instructions, tried to avoid being trailed by the FBI when they met up with us. They did not tell on my parents, despite intense efforts on the part of the FBI to get them to give information. So even though, you know, my grandfather disagreed with my mother's politics, he stayed loyal to her as his daughter. And in fact, the FBI, one of the things I learned reading the FBI files that I obtained during the research for this book, the FBI would send agents down to Florida to this retirement community to try to get my grandparents to talk. And my grandmother would bake them cookies and invite the agents into the house. I mean, she was a very pro-FBI, pro-government person. And they would all stand around talking about their kids and about, you know, how the FBI agents had kids, college students who themselves were against the war. So they would kind of commiserate with each other. And then when the FBI realized they still weren't going to talk, they kind of gave up playing good cop, and they would show up in the middle of the night, pound on my grandparents' door, wake my grandpa Barney up and tell him, we have your daughter. She's dead. You have to come and identify her. And so my grandfather would follow them, you know, put on his slippers and bathrobe, follow them to the local morgue, and they would open up the refrigerator and show him the body of a young woman. Of course, it wasn't my mother, but the goal was to scare him enough that he might help them catch her, if only to ensure her safety.
0: Zaid Erzdorn, your mother was born Bernadine Ornstein. Mm-hmm. What happened?
1: Yeah, well, my grandfather, Barney, his original name was Ornstein. He was a Jewish immigrant. He changed his name, legally had it changed from Ornstein to Dorn. The family story was always that he did it to protect his daughters from anti-Semitism. I think like a lot of American immigrants, he was interested in assimilating, in becoming American. He was very eager to sort of disavow his European Jewish roots. And so the name Dorn, he took on as a way to sort of hide his past and give his daughters a chance at a future unencumbered by anti-Semitism and discrimination.
0: Well, now Barney may have been a Joe McCarthy Republican, but mm-hmm. Tom Ayers was more of an yeah. Eisenhower Republican, right?
1: Correct, correct. My grandpa Barney had grown up working class, and he was kind of what we might now think of as MAGA. He's a populist Republican who voted for Joe McCarthy in Wisconsin and was, you know, he believed in a kind of America, white America that was hostile to immigrants and black people. My grandpa Tom, my dad's father, was more of an upscale country club Republican. He was a businessman, ended up a CEO of a major utility company in Chicago. So his background was much more, he was an economic Republican, I suppose you would say. He was pro-civil rights. He actually helped negotiate the deal with Martin Luther King Jr. that ended the Chicago rent strike. But he was certainly no populist and no socialist. He was a capitalist who believed in American ingenuity and believed in preserving the status quo, believed that he and his wealthy friends could kind of keep America on track. So Yeah, he was also a Republican, but in a very different mode than my grandpa Barney.
0: Now, where did your name Zaid and your brother's name Malik come from?
1: We were both named after black revolutionaries, after members of the Black Panther Party, later the Black Liberation Army, who had been friends of my parents. I was named after a guy named Zaid Malik Shakur, who was the New York Black Panther Minister of Information. He was part of an encounter.

0: their nod to Zayd Malik Shakur, but also Malik was the name that Malcolm X took, Malik El-Shabazz. So again, it was a way for my parents to try to honor the Black Liberation Movement. They had this idea that Black people in America are often named after white people, but white people are very rarely named after Black people, and they wanted to honor their comrades in the Black struggle by naming their kids after them.
1: And most of the time, the last name is the father's name, but you're an mm-hmm. Ayers Dorn.
0: Yes. Again, my parents were interested in upending many of the hierarchies of American society. So named me after a Black revolutionary and gave me my mother's last name as a kind of a feminist gesture of anti-patriarchal naming conventions.
1: Where are some of the places that you lived in your first 5 years, 4 or 5 years, and what kind of jobs did your dad have?
0: We lived all over the place. I mean, our home base was Harlem, up in 123rd Street and Broadway. But we also drove all the way across the country. We lived in San Francisco. We stopped in Chicago, in Detroit, in Florida, in Texas. We were moving around all the time. And my father took any odd job he could get. He worked on the shipyards in San Francisco as a stevedore, unloading containers from cargo ships. He worked as a trash collector in Florida. He worked as a construction worker and eventually got a job as a daycare teacher in New York, he was actually my teacher. Once he had kids, he decided to try to get a day job that could also allow him to be around his children. So he worked for many years as a school teacher, raising me and my brothers at a kind of alternative preschool in New York.
1: Zayd Ayers Dorn, prior to March 6th, 1970, do your parents admit to bombing public places?
0: Prior to March 6, 1970, I don't think there were any bombings prior to that, but they certainly, after that, March 6, 1970, of course, was the townhouse explosion where some of their friends, who were building a bomb in New York and in the West Village accidentally blew themselves up. My father's girlfriend and best friend were killed in that explosion. And it was kind of a turning point, a really tragic misstep in the anti-war movement, where these kids who were building dynamite bombs with the goal of attacking government buildings really got in over their heads and ended up killing themselves. After that, after my parents went underground after March 6, 1970, my mother very famously declared war on the United States government. She issued a communique declaring war and saying that the Weather Underground and her white militant organization was going to fight back against the government. After that, they were part of that organization, bombed multiple buildings, including State Department, Pentagon, New York State Police headquarters, and many more.
1: Well, here's some video from ABC News about that time.
2: The single bomb set off by a timing device left the men's room a shambles, plumbing demolished, bricks and plaster ripped from walls. Army and FBI experts sifted the debris, seeking a clue to the nature of the explosive. There was heavy damage to the nearby barber shop. Windows were smashed there and 100 feet away in the Senate restaurant, where tables were overturned and a priceless stained glass mosaic destroyed. Damage estimated in the hundreds of thousands of dollars might have been far worse, but for the 3-foot-thick walls in the oldest part of the Capitol.
3: The explosion destroyed one of the Pentagon's 140 women's restrooms and blasted out a wall on the fourth floor. No one was injured. The explosion came at 1 a.m., just moments after the Pentagon's duty officer received a warning based on one of a number of calls to newspapers, one of which said the Pentagon would be bombed in celebration of Ho Chi Minh's birthday.
4: There are very few positive things to say about planting an explosive in a government building, but as an attention-getting device, it's hard to argue with the effectiveness of that bomb that went off in a third-floor washroom here at the State Department early this morning.
1: Zayd Ayers Dorn, did your parents ever regret planting those bombs?
0: I think that's a complicated question. I think it's important first to understand what they were trying to do and what they were not trying to do. My parents had the idea that by what they called bringing the war home, basically that America was dropping hundreds of tons of bombs on Vietnam and killing thousands of people in the Vietnam War, men, women, and children. And they felt that that it was important for the American public to be reminded of that violence here at home.

0: home. So they started targeting government buildings with the idea of kind of creating a spectacle. They were very careful never to kill or injure anyone. They always called in warnings, and the bombs went off in the middle of the night when no one was likely to be around. So they were trying to kind of create a media spectacle around these attacks. And they, I think, in terms of the question of regret, I think they feel in a way that they wish they had done more, not to say more violence or more, mayhem, but that they feel that they were trying to do anything they could to stop the Vietnam War. And they feel that they didn't succeed in that, and that the war went on and thousands of innocent lives were lost, and that the American government's violence was, you know, made their violence tiny in comparison. So I think their feeling of regret, I do think they have regrets about the 60s and 70s. I think they feel they made mistakes, and I talked about that pretty extensively in the book. But I think in terms of the big questions, they feel that the genocide that was happening in Vietnam overwhelmed their kind of puny efforts to try to stop it.
1: How much time over this period of the 60s through the early 80s did your parents spend in prison or in jail?
0: Very little. One of the strange aspects of my parents' story is that even though my mother was a FBI's 10 most wanted fugitive, and even though J. Edgar Hoover called her the most dangerous woman in America, by the time we turned ourselves in 11 years later, 11 years after she went underground, most of the charges against my mother, the federal charges, had been dropped because of FBI misconduct in the COINTELPRO scandal. Basically, the FBI had done so much illegal, unconstitutional action to try to catch them that many of the charges against the Weather Underground ended up being untenable. So most of the charges against them were dropped. My mother ended up pleading guilty to some state charges having to do with the Days of Rage demonstrations and assault of a police officer when officer grabbed her during a demonstration and she kicked him. So kind of minor charges compared to the bombings and things like that. She ended up doing, I think, 7 or 8 months in prison later as a result of refusing to cooperate in an investigation into some of her friends. But she never went to prison for the crimes of the Weather Underground.
1: Did that hurt you as a young child, that mom
0: her going
1: would
0: to prison?
1: Her staying in prison rather than taking care of you?
0: It was a very difficult time for our family, no question. I mean, she was in prison because she was refusing to testify against members of the Black Liberation Army who had robbed a bank in upstate New York. And it was difficult for me to understand as a child that I was young. I was 5, 6 years old. My brother was 2 or 3. And the fact that she would be willing to stay silent when just, you know, cooperating with the government would have allowed her to come home, that was difficult as a kid to understand. Of course, I now understand much better that cooperating with the government, naming her friends, was unthinkable to her. She never could have done that. So for her, that silence, it was very difficult. She suffered. I mean, I've now read the letters she wrote from prison, to my father and to us. And I can feel her suffering, her, guilt over that loss, that abandonment. But ultimately, I think she couldn't have done anything else. She was not the kind of person who would have cooperated with the government and turned in her friends even to save herself or her family.
1: Two things that you bring up again and again in Dangerous, Dirty, Violent, and Young. Your mother's sex appeal, I think, is the way to say that. And what you call mandated promiscuity within the movement. What are we talking about here?
0: Yeah, well, I mean, it's not really me bringing up my mother's sex appeal. It's that much of her public image and her history was defined by the media's obsession with the way she looked. I mean, I think one of the reasons my mother became such an icon of the revolutionary movement and such a public enemy number one for the FBI was that she was very photogenic, that her wanted poster had a certain kind of radical chic cachet, and she became well known not only for her radicalism, for her revolutionary commitments, for her politics, for her violence, but also because she had this kind of symbolic value as this pretty white American girl who had become a violent revolutionary. That was kind of a powerful cultural trope at the time. in terms of mandated promiscuity, you know, the Weathermen and groups like them were very interested in kind of overturning every part of what they saw as their parents' bourgeois lives. And that included bourgeois monogamous marriage. So they were young people. They were in their 20s. They were not only fighting the government, they were experimenting with gender roles, sexual roles, the idea of kind of women as property. And so they had a lot of conversation and even sort of, as you say, mandated experiments in not, you know, non-monogamy, in partner swapping, in trying to create a kind of freedom for women that involved not being the property of men.
1: Well, in 1977, and this is from your own podcast, your mother was, in a sense, cleansed. Let's listen to a portion of this.
2: In the end, they do break her. She agrees to record a tape.
3: This is Bernadine Dorn.
2: A kind of public confession. It's a surreal reversal of her declaration of war from 6 years earlier. The target this time, not the U.S. government, but herself and her friends.
3: Bear particular responsibility for the criminal consequences of having led the Weather Underground into full-blown opportunism. Why did we do this? I don't really know. We followed the classic path of white so-called revolutionaries who sold out the revolution. Ugh, that makes me sick that I wrote that.
1: Say, Darris Dorn, what were we listening to there?
0: Yeah, well, you can hear in her voice at the end there, that's her today reflecting on that moment, and you can hear the regret. And this is one of those instances I talked about where I think she does feel a lot of regret. Basically, what happened at the end of the 1970s is that the Weather Underground, like many leftist movements, turned on itself. There was a kind of factional split where younger, even more radical members of the organization decided that my mother and her generation of leaders had outlived their usefulness, were no longer radical enough or revolutionary enough. And they basically purged her from the organization. They made her record a tape of self-criticism where she admits to being insufficiently radical, and then they threw her out of the organization that she had founded. So it had the kind of the story of the Weather Underground has this kind of tragic ending where the organization consumed itself and she was eventually expelled from that group.
1: When your parents turned themselves in, what was that process? Was there did they feel relief at that point? Mm-hmm. And how did your life change?
0: Right. Well, so now it was the 1980s and my parents had been underground for 11 years. They had me. They had my brother. We were a family, but we had never gone to school. We had never had birth certificates. We were living kind of these undocumented underground lives. And my parents decided that the world had changed, that there was no longer any reason for them to be underground. As I said, many of the charges against them had been dropped due to government misconduct. And they decided that they could try to surface and build new lives and try to change the world in more kind of peaceful, law-abiding ways. So in the early 1980s, my parents woke me up in the middle of the night and we took off on another long cross-country trip from New York to Chicago so that they could face the charges in Chicago due to the Days of Rage a decade earlier. I think they did feel a certain amount of relief. I mean, it was a tense time. We still felt like if we were caught along the way, my mother could go to prison for decades because they had worked out a deal with prosecutors. But if they were caught before they could turn themselves in, that deal was inoperative. By the time they turned themselves in, I think there was relief. I think there was a sense that 11 years of being fugitives was now over and that they could try to rebuild their lives, raise their kids, and look towards a different kind of future. For me personally, I certainly felt relief. I mean, I was a little kid and knowing that we were no longer on the run was a relief. And the knowing that I could go to school, that I could have friends, that we could stay in one place for a number of years was all a big change.
1: But some members remained underground. Is that correct?
0: That's right. Yeah. When my parents decided to turn themselves in 1980, there was still a kind of faction of the group that felt that, turning themselves in, cooperating with the government in any way, even to admit their own crimes, was insufficiently revolutionary. And they felt that they could still make change as underground members of the group. So yeah, a small hardcore faction of the group stayed underground and in fact ended up taking part in this robbery, the Brinks robbery, a bank robbery in upstate New York, in which several people were killed, police officers and guards. And so it was kind of a tragic ending that my parents very, very nearly, you know, they missed out on, thank God, and were able to turn themselves in and kind of rescue our family before the rest of the underground sort of went out in this explosive moment of violence.
1: And that involved Kathy Bodine and David Gilbert, correct?
0: Yes, two of my parents' closest friends who were involved in that robbery. And the reason that's relevant to my family story is because they had a young child, Chesa, who was 14 months old, and they basically left him with a babysitter when they went out to rob a bank to try to fund the revolution. The bank robbery went tragically wrong. People were killed, and Kathy and David never went home. They were arrested and sentenced to decades behind bars. So my family adopted Chesa. He became my second brother and grew up with me, still one of my closest friends and a part of our family.
1: And he was raised throughout his entire life with the Ayers Dorn family, correct?
0: He was. We raised him. I mean, he visited his parents, Kathy Bodine and David Gilbert, in prison all the time. They were parents to him, even from behind bars. But my parents were also parents to him. And me and my brother Malik were brothers to him. So he ended up kind of between these two families and ended up being adopted by us and raised by us as a member of our immediate family.
1: Elected district attorney in San Francisco and then recalled about a year later after that.
0: Yeah.
1: Zade Ayers Dorn, did Kathy Bodine, David Gilbert, some of the well-known Weather Underground or Black Panthers talk to you for this book?
0: Everybody did. I talked to Kathy. I talked to David. I talked to many members of the Black Panther Party, the Black Liberation Army. I think one of the things that was that I thought I could add to the conversation about this history was the access that I have to these people, that they're not just historical figures, although I did a lot of historical research, a lot of journalism to try to understand what was going on at that time. These are also people who are close to my family and to me. And so I was able to have more kind of intimate conversations with them about how they got there, what their lives were like, what they were thinking, and really try to get into their minds as, you know, what is it that causes somebody to go down that path of radicalism and revolutionary violence?
1: What'd you learn?
0: Well, I mean, I learned so much. I learned a lot about my family. I learned a lot about history. I think there's a lot of relevant lessons for us today. But I mean, one thing I learned is that in almost all cases, the members of the Weather Underground got there. They ended up in that group because they were white people who saw the kind of scourge of American racism as fundamental to their own responsibility. They felt that their calling, their goal was to be white activists who could actually stand shoulder to shoulder with the Black Panther Party and with black activists and refuse to participate in American white supremacy. So I think for a lot of them, the road to radicalism was a road to realizing that their government, their parents, their society was hopelessly complicit with that kind of racism and with war overseas. So I think it's kind of an interesting lesson for what's going on today. Black Lives Matter movement, the Gaza movement, the kind of questions of how can young Americans in particular, people of conscience, how can they live in a society that is so permeated with injustice?
1: Well, in 2009, we did an interview with Bill Ayers and Bernadine Dorn in Chicago. I want to show you a portion of it.
4: What in 1981 made you come out from underground?
5: Well, we had been underground for 11 years, and that was a long time, and the war had ended, and the war was the real defining reason that we had gone underground. We now had two kids, and it seemed a lot of effort and a lot of energy to, frankly, unable to do the kind of political work that we would have liked to have done. So we determined that it was probably time to make our peace with the law and to take whatever consequences were there and to come above ground.
3: I went to prison the year after that for refusing to cooperate with a federal grand jury.
4: And that was 7 months?
3: That was 7 months.
4: Does that seem as long as the 11 years?
3: It seemed much longer. It was terrible because we had three young children. We'd just gotten our third child. I didn't know if I'd ever get out. I wasn't involved in the Brinks action and was quite critical of it, but I felt that government couldn't coerce my testimony. Many people refused to cooperate with the FBI through the 60s and the 70s, just as a matter of principle.
1: Zaid Ayers Dorn, what kind of lives did your parents build in Chicago after going above ground?
0: Well, it took a while, but eventually they were able to build quite, I suppose you could say, conventional lives, in the sense that my mother, you know, who had gone to law school before she went underground, was able to found a legal clinic at Northwestern Law School in Chicago to defend juvenile, kids who had been basically arrested and were part of the Chicago's juvenile justice system. My father went back to school, got his PhD in education, and became a professor of education at the University of Illinois at Chicago. And my brothers and I went to high school. We played Little League. We went off to college. So in a certain sense, at the end of all this in the 90s and 2000s, my family went back to having fairly regular lives. I mean, my parents were still activists. They still spent most of their time trying to change the world, but now in a legal setting and kind of as above ground activists.
1: And your father is well known as a friend of Barack Obama, correct?
0: Well, he got back in the news in 2008 during the election because Hillary Clinton and then John McCain and Sarah Palin accused Barack Obama famously of, quote, piling around with terrorists. And what they meant is that Obama had, you know, my parents had held a fundraiser in our house in Hyde Park for then Senator Obama. And, you know, it was a funny situation because my parents by that point had been living very public above ground lives for decades. And so the fact that they knew a local politician, a local activist, a local community organizer was not really news. But once Barack Obama ran for president, of course, it became national news that he had these associations with my father, with the Reverend Jeremiah Wright, and those became kind of mini scandals during the 2008 election.
1: When you hear the word terrorists describing your parents, was that accurate at one time in their lives?
0: I think it's a complicated question. I mean, I think on the one hand, it's certainly true that setting off bombs in government buildings, even if they don't hurt anybody, even if they don't kill anybody, it can scare people. It's meant to scare people. And so in that sense, there's a terroristic piece to it. On the other hand, my parents would say, and I agree with them, that the violence that the American government was carrying out at that time was terrorism on a much grander scale. I mean, the American government, American military, was murdering men, women, and children by the thousands, by the tens of thousands. And so I think they were trying to sort of get people to pay attention to that larger government terrorism. And in doing that, in some cases, they went over the edge and I think did, you know, scare ordinary citizens in America who might have seen, you know, explosions and the wreckage of government buildings and felt unsafe. But I don't think they were terrorists in the sense that we now apply the word in the post 9/11 era, people who were, you know, who are trying to murder innocents. My parents never did that. They never were involved in murder or deadly violence against citizens. So I don't think it's terrorism in the way we now mean it. I think it's political violence, revolutionary violence.
1: You teach at Northwestern University, and the name is still well known today. Do people contact you because of Ayers Dorn in your last name?
0: Yeah, people contact me, and certainly now that I've told this story in my book and in my podcast, I think I'm more publicly associated with it. I mean, it's funny because, you know, there have been stories. My family history has nothing to do, of course, with my job at Northwestern, but there are moments when members of the media, Fox News, will decide that it's an easy way to attack the university, to say, you know, they employ the child of terrorists or something like that. I think in general, my career as a writer, I was a writer and a professor long before I ever touched my family's story, and I have built a career that is totally separate from my family history. But of course, when you're born into a family as famous and notorious as mine, my whole life, I've been associated with that history. So that's just part of the price of being born into my family.
1: In your book, you mentioned that your mother is in the early stages of Alzheimer's. How has that impacted?
0: Yeah, she is. Well, you know, I think a lot of families are going through that. You know, my parents are in their 80s now. My mother's 84. And so, you know, both of my grandmothers, her mother and my father's mother, both died of Alzheimer's. So it's just part of our family medical history and kind of a curse that we all have to live with. For my mother, you know, it was obviously it's very sad for our family that she's suffering from that disease. She has faced it the way she faces everything with tremendous courage and commitment. She's been very open about the diagnosis and she's still very sharp about politics, about her views on the world, about her views about this current administration. She can have a very brilliant intellectual conversation about those things. But, you know, the disease makes it hard to kind of do some of the basic things of having a daily routine. So it's something that our family is adapting to and struggling with like many other families.
1: My parents always made it clear that the only acceptable purpose in life, given our gender and skin color, privileges we had never earned, birthrights that had in fact been stolen from others, was to find a way to fight for a better world. We've been talking with Zaid Ayers-Dorn about his book, Dangerous, Dirty, Violent and Young, A Fugitive Family in the Revolutionary Underground, and we appreciate your spending some time with us here on C-SPAN.
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8: Andrew Burstein recently retired as a professor of history at Louisiana State University. Being Thomas Jefferson, An Intimate History is his 16th book about the early years of the United States. In the introduction, Professor Bernstein writes, quote, "This book is about extraordinary drama that punctuated the life of a famous man who had an unusual need to control his environment," close quote. Andrew Burstein continues to write about Thomas Jefferson as much as his creative imagination led to memorable achievements. The capaciousness of his intellect exacted a price. When enticed by nature's mysteries, his eyes were wide open to new possibilities. And when it came to the clash of egos in public venues, he was acutely sensitive to slights. Professor Burstein says Jefferson was, quote, "driven for public celebrity."
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7: 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C-SPAN's Washington Journal. 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
15: This Sunday, Endgame. With just 37 days until the midterms, pressure grows to end the war in Iran as Americans face rising prices at the pump.
16: Will a deal be made with Iran, or do I annihilate the Islamic Republic?
15: Is there a way out? I'll talk exclusively to the Iranian Foreign Minister Abbas Araghchi, U.S. Ambassador to the United Nations Mike Waltz, and Democratic Congressman Ro Khanna of California. Plus, Beyond Human, Bill Gates on the rapid rise of artificial intelligence and whether humans can keep it under control.
17: This is truly an evolutionary event. You know, we have created an intelligent species that in many respects is already smarter than we are.
15: And breaking ranks. As Election Day nears, Republicans distance themselves from President Trump.
18: The war with Iran needs to end, and end quickly.
15: Joining me for insight and analysis are NBC News Chief Capitol Hill Correspondent Ryan Nobles, Mark Short, former Director of Legislative Affairs for President Trump, and Adrian Elrod, former Senior Advisor to the Harris campaign. Welcome to Sunday. It's Meet the Press.
19: From NBC News in Washington, the longest-running show in television history, this is Meet the Press with Kristen Welker.
15: Good Sunday morning. With just 5 weeks until the midterms, the war with Iran is looming over the elections, unpopular with voters as rising energy prices hit Americans at home. Now a new turn in the war. President Trump has rejected Iran's proposal for a seven-day ceasefire, a plan that would have reopened the Strait of Hormuz and resumed nuclear talks in exchange for the U.S. lifting its naval blockade. The Wall Street Journal is reporting the president has told aides he expects the U.S. to resume bombing Iran after the midterms. In a moment, I'll speak exclusively with Iran's foreign minister, Abbas Araghchi, who proposed that plan. But first, joining me now is the U.S. ambassador to the United Nations, Mike Waltz. Ambassador Waltz, welcome back to Meet the Press.
20: Yeah, thank you. Good to be with you.
15: Thank you so much for being here. Let's start right there with Iran's proposed seven-day ceasefire that would have opened the Strait of Hormuz and restarted broader talks. Why did the U.S. turn down this deal, Mr. Ambassador?
20: Well, Kristen, look, there's a number of reasons, but with this offer came a request to have access to billions in frozen funds, came a request for the lifting of sanctions. These aren't just the United States' sanctions. These are global sanctions. Kristen, it's worth reminding people, this isn't just the U.S. position. This is the world's position. There has been not one, not two, but seven UN Security Council resolutions over the last 20 years saying Iran cannot, should not, and will not have a nuclear weapons program, cannot enrich illegally, does not have an appropriate inspections regime like other countries, for example, the United Arab Emirates just across the Gulf, that allows fulsome inspections. And then even further, you have the IAEA, the nuclear watchdog for the UN. Their board of governors just referred Iran to the UN Security Council just last week for violations, not allowing inspectors, not allowing appropriate oversight of their enrichment. So I would love to hear you ask the foreign minister, why does Iran need to enrich to 60%, which is a pathway to a bomb? Why do they need to bury a program under not one, but four different sites? Why, are they attacking international shipping? And finally, it's worth noting, because again, he's going to frame this as the U.S. versus Iran or Iran versus Israel. 146 countries have joined us, a UN record, in condemning Iran's attack on civilian shipping. You can't start shooting at civilian shipping any more than you can shoot down civilian airliners because you're a party to a conflict. So Iran is just is being condemned by the entire world. And they're in violation of international law across the board.
15: Well, Mr. Ambassador, I do have a range of questions for the foreign minister, but I just want to get back to this deal. In June, the U.S. and Iran signed a memorandum of understanding that was similar to this deal. It traded easing sanctions and lifting the naval blockade in exchange for opening the Strait of Hormuz and nuclear talks. If the president doesn't want this deal, if he thinks this deal isn't good enough, what deal does he want? What would he accept?
20: Well, I'm not going to negotiate in public for the president, but we have to know, number one, the people coming to the table can actually speak for the Ayatollah. And that has been a consistent issue that have frustrated our negotiators. Who's calling the shots in Iran right now? Is it the IRGC? Is it the president? Is it the foreign minister? Ultimately, we know it's the Ayatollah. But when we finally had an MOU, and of course the president wants a deal and authorized us to enter in to that memorandum of agreement, Iran immediately began shooting at international shipping because illegally and in violation of international law, it's demanding to try to control the Straits of Hormuz through violence and has taken a position of punishing the entire world's economy because of its pursuit for a nuclear weapon. President Trump's not going to stand for it.
15: But the U.S. is negotiating with the same group of people in June. So why not move forward with this deal and give a ceasefire a chance, Mr. Ambassador?
20: Well, look, Kirsten, as I, this was, I think, a pretty cynical attempt to put something on the table that they knew was unacceptable. To ask for the release of the blockade, the sanctions, international sanctions, and access to billions in assets just to talk when we entered into a memorandum of agreement just a few months ago when it was immediately violated by attacking international shipping. I think it's kind of common sense that the president doesn't have a lot of confidence this time after we just tried a few months ago. But at the end of the day, of course, the this has to end in some type of arrangement. But he's going to leave all options on the table to get there.
15: The Wall Street Journal, to that point, is reporting that President Trump is preparing to resume military strikes against Iran after the midterms. Is that true? Can you confirm that?
20: Well, that's anonymous reporting. What I can tell you is the president will leave all options on the table to ensure the world is safe from Iran holding the world hostage with a nuclear weapon, number one. And number two, he was quite clear in his speech before the UN that politics have nothing to do with this. This is about keeping the next generation safe from Iran threatening the world with a nuclear weapon or building such a mountain of conventional shield of drones and missiles that they can achieve breakout in these underground facilities behind that shield.
15: So
20: this
15: this
20: is a regime that has attacked its neighbors on all sides, including civilian infrastructure, resorts, ports, hotels, it's just completely unacceptable.
15: Ambassador Waltz, to that point, President Trump and his advisors have said the objective in the war is that Iran cannot have a nuclear weapon, as you're repeating here. I want to play what we've heard from the president since the war has started. Take a look.
2: We blew up their nuclear potential. It was obliterated. We attacked 10 months ago. We attacked their nuclear sites, and they were obliterated.
21: It's not a quagmire. I just wiped out the military of a very dangerous country, and I wiped out the nuclear threat.
15: So the president has said multiple times that Iran's nuclear potential is destroyed. If that's the case, what is left to accomplish in this war?
20: Well, we know that we obliterated their ability to enrich in a number of these facilities, but we also know they moved and dispersed highly enriched uranium again, Kristen, there is no reason, no country on earth with a peaceful civilian program has a need to enrich to weapons grade or just short of weapons grade. So they still have hidden and dispersed.
4: What's left to do
20: again,
4: on the nuclear
20: the UN
4: side
20: has said
4: and
20: they're not, but the UN has said they're not being accountable for it.
4: So is regime change what's necessary to accomplish what you're going for? What is there left to accomplish, and is regime change necessary to do it?
20: The regime can come to the table and in accordance with international law, in accordance with their obligations in the non-proliferation treaty, and either hand over. There's a number of ways that we can get there, and President Trump is open to that, and deal with the highly enriched, deal with their ability to reconstitute their enrichment. Heck, our negotiators even offered to sell them uranium. And again, the United Arab Emirates have a peaceful program right there in their neighborhood, and they abide by international law and inspection regimes. The Iranians refuse to, as stated by the UN just a week ago. So this is, I think the facts are obvious here.
4: All right.
20: And by the way, Chris, I hope that you also ask the foreign minister about the 40,000 of their own people that were machine gunned in the streets, and the people that are being hung right now as we speak, again, condemned by the world for massacring their own people.
4: Okay, I do want to turn to the state visit with President Xi Jinping. There are reports that China is actively supporting Iran through oil sales, satellite imagery, and more. Yes or no, does the United States believe that China is helping Iran in this war?
20: President Trump, I won't get into the details of the conversation. President Trump has raised this issue repeatedly, both in Beijing, here in the United States, and we are seeing movement in a positive direction. It's also notable that even President Xi stated in our joint readout from the summit, Iran cannot and should not have a nuclear weapon and cannot toll international waterways in violation of the UN law of the sea, and certainly cannot fire upon innocent civilian shipping.
4: So did President
20: That's from
4: Xi,
20: President are, Xi, not
4: okay,
20: President
4: so
20: Trump.
4: Let me follow up with you. Did President Xi actually commit to stop China's support of Iran with this war?
20: They've had good, strong, and I think fulsome conversations about that support. But I'll leave that to the president to detail any conversations he's had.
4: All right. Ambassador Waltz, thank you so very much. Appreciate it. And joining me now is the foreign minister of Iran, Abbas Araghchi. Mr. Foreign Minister, welcome back to Meet the Press.
5: Well, good morning, Kristen, and thank you for having me in your program.
4: Thank you very much for being here. Let's start right there with your 7-day ceasefire proposal. President Trump has rejected it. What is your response?
5: Well, first of all, let me say that it's very interesting to listen to Ambassador, U.S. Ambassador, who is desperately going back to old unproved accusations in order to answer a very simple question that why they are rejecting a 7-day plan, which can bring the life back to normal in the Persian Gulf and in the Strait of Hormuz. Why they are they rejecting this? This is a very important question that they have to answer. Also, I'm surprised that the ambassador is talking about 7-day plan as he has not read it. Maybe he has not given a copy. Our proposal is very clear. We are ready to open the strait if certain things are done by the U.S. And these certain things are not new, have not come from the space. These are our rights that we want to be respected. First of all, we want to end this war of aggression. They started this war 8 months ago. With the hope that in 2-3 days, they can win the war. It's now 8 months. And we want it to be ended. We want our monies, our assets, which are illegally frozen, be released. We want, be able to sell our oil. So we want certain things that U.S. has already committed itself in the previous, deals.
4: But Mr. Know, Foreign Minister, you heard the ambassador's point was the United States is not going to unfreeze assets on the front end. It's not going to lift sanctions on the front end. Is it possible to negotiate a new peace plan at this juncture, or has diplomacy failed?
5: Well, why they are not ready to release our money? It is our own money. It is not, any other's money.
4: Because they want to see some actionable items from Iran, like opening the Strait of Hormuz, before they do that. Has diplomacy failed, Mr. Foreign Minister?
5: Well, diplomacy can never... there is always hope for diplomacy. But we have no reason, to be honest with you, we have no reason to come back to diplomacy and engage with this administration once again because of their behavior in the past 2 years. You know, in 2025, they offered negotiation, we accepted, and we engaged into negotiation, and then in the middle of negotiations, they attacked us. 8 months later, in 2026, February, again they offered negotiation, again we accepted, and again they attacked us right in the middle of negotiations. Then they offered, after the war, they offered negotiation for a deal, we accepted, we had 3 months of negotiations, and it took only 2 weeks for them to violate a deal which they had signed themselves. So if you ask us, there is no reason why we should go back to diplomacy. But I'm still trying diplomacy because I think we shouldn't miss any chance for peace. We don't care about, U.S. Midterm elections. We don't care about any other things. We care about our national interests. We are ready to negotiate as much as we are ready to face any challenge. We stand firm in the face of any challenge, any aggression, sorry. We stand firm in the face of any aggression against us, even if it comes to a doomsday war.
4: Well,
5: at the same time, we are ready for diplomacy. And now there is a very reasonable plan on the table. If they reject it with no reason, this is their fault. And I have to say that although we heard from President Trump that he is rejecting this deal, but we are still waiting for an official response through the mediators.
4: Well, and it is worth noting, you're saying that they violated the last agreement. Iran did fire first on commercial ships in the Strait of Hormuz. But let me ask you, broadly speaking, because it doesn't sound like you have a lot of faith in diplomacy, do you trust President Trump?
5: Well, first of all, we didn't violate the deal. They violated it first. But if they have their story and they think that we have violated the deal, why they did bomb us? They could have activated paragraph 12 of the MOU, which is for, dispute settlement.
4: Because they say you were firing at commercial ships in the Strait of Hormuz. But to my question, do you trust President Trump?
5: Well, we trust ourselves. We are ready for diplomacy. We are ready for war at the same time. They had tested us in both cases. They tested us in their aggression twice, and they are welcome if they want to test us once again. They have tested us also in diplomacy. In 2015, we had a deal. We remain committed to that deal. It was the U.S. who withdrew with no justification. Now we had a deal, and they withdrew. They violated it with no justification. And still, we have offered the plan. If they are serious that they want a deal to reopen the Strait of Hormuz, now there is the possibility. We have offered this 7-day plan. We want them to do certain things which we think they can do it in 4 or 5 days, and then on day 6 the Strait will be open, and on day 7 we resume talks with them for the final.
4: Mr. Foreign Minister, I want to get through a lot more here. I just want to ask you, because the Wall Street Journal is reporting that President Trump expects to resume bombing Iran after the midterms. As you know, he stood at the UN and threatened to annihilate Iran. Are you preparing for this war to resume?
5: We are fully prepared for the time for the war to be resumed. And I repeat, we stand firm in the face of any new aggression, even if it comes to a doomsday war. But at the same time, we are ready, we stand ready for diplomacy. It is up to President Trump to choose. He wanted unconditional surrender in the previous war in 2 days, and now it's 8 months that they are fighting with no result. a new aggression would be certainly the same. We are fully prepared for that. We have learned our lesson from the two previous wars, and we have corrected our tactics. We have changed our tactics, and we are fully prepared to do that.
4: All right. Iran's president said this week that Iran has, quote, never sought nuclear weapons, but Iran has enriched uranium to 60%. That's 20 times more than enriched uranium percentage needed to produce electricity. Why does Iran need a stockpile of 60% enriched uranium?
5: Well, it is a question that we have answered this during the negotiations we had with the U.S. First of all, enriching up to 60% is not illegal. It is still in the framework of NPT and our peaceful program. We have done it for certain purposes, medical purposes, other purposes, but we have offered a deal on our 60% material in 2025, in 2026, and still it is something that, you know, could be considered if they prove their goodwill and their real determination for a peace. We decided to put everything nuclear for later stages and go for confidence building in this stage. This is why we have offered this 7-day plan based on understanding that we had with the U.S. interlocutors in the past. The first, confidence should be built. Our money, which are illegally frozen, should be released. Yeah. Blockade should be removed.
4: But again,
5: and other things that they know what to do there.
4: But Mr. Foreign Minister, again, we're talking about 20 times more enriched uranium than is needed to produce electricity. All that is needed is 3 to 5%. So why do you need that 60% of enriched uranium? Would you let the U.S. come in and take it to end the war?
5: Well, I can explain why do we need that. But you answer one question. Is this illegal or not? According to NPT, we are a committed member of NPT.
4: But my question is whether this is
5: 60% enrichment is not illegal.
4: No, but is it for peaceful purposes, though? Is it for people? I'm not talking about legal or illegal. I'm talking about for peaceful purposes when it's 20 times the amount of enriched uranium needed for electricity.
5: No, it is. It is for peaceful purposes. And we have answered this question. Yeah, we have removed any concern in our past negotiations. If there is still such a question, there is why they bombed us? Are they allowed to bomb anything that they think is illegal or there is no justification for that? War is not a solution. That was a subject for negotiation, and we did it in the past. We have enriched uranium up to 60% for peaceful purposes, and it is within our commitment in the NPT. We have not violated NPT. Okay, there are questions. We answered that question in the past during the negotiations, and we can do it again. There is no need for military operation.
4: Mr. Foreign Minister, final question to you. The President of Iran said this week he has spoken to the Supreme Leader. He says he is in good health. Why has there been no proof of life of the Supreme Leader since he took power in March?
5: Well, there are security concerns, and you're well aware of that. You know, our Supreme Leader was illegally assassinated during the last war. And I think it is very logic that we protect our leader.
4: But why not put out a video? Why not put out a video?
5: No. There are, for security reasons, there are lots of indications that he is under threat by Americans. And there are other indications that he is in full control. He is in full order. We receive his comments and orders and opinions. And there is a national consensus on decision making. It is false if somebody think that there are different source of power inside Iran. No, we move based on national consensus. We in the foreign ministry are in close coordination with the government, with IRGC, with the Supreme National Security Council, with the parliament. We are all in one front facing all challenges imposed on us by the U.S.
4: All right.
5: By the sanctions or military operation.
4: All right. Foreign Minister Araghchi, thank you very much. We really appreciate it. And when we come back, Democratic Congressman Ro Khanna joins me next.
0: This is Meet the Press from NBC News on C-SPAN Radio.
4: Welcome back. Joining me now is Democratic Congressman Ro Khanna of California. Congressman Khanna, welcome back to Meet the Press.
3: Thank you for having me back.
4: Thank you so much for being here. A lot to unpack. I want to start with what we just heard from the foreign minister of Iran and from UN Ambassador Mike Walls. Do you believe the United States should accept a deal where Iran still has control of its nuclear material if it means ending this war, Congressman?
3: We should accept a deal to end the war, not specifically this deal. Let's just review the facts, Kristen. Thomas Massie and I had a war powers resolution to prevent us from getting into this war. That would have been the right decision. We made things worse with gas up at over $4.40, diesel at almost $6.40. Then with your exchange with the foreign minister, you're right. They're enriching at 60%. And while that's not a violation of the NPT, President Obama with the JCPOA had that enrichment down to 3.67%. It's only because Trump ripped up the agreement and went into war that we're in this situation. So now how do we get out of it? In my view, the biggest thing that we need to give the Iranians is an ironclad commitment that we will not have regime change war. That's what they really care about. And you've got Trump going to the UN and saying we're going to blow them all up after he has said that we already blew up all their nuclear facilities, which obviously we didn't. If we gave them an ironclad agreement, no regime change war, I believe we can get a ceasefire and we don't have to agree to all of their terms, which I do believe some of them are excessive.
4: Okay, Congressman, I do want to move on to another major topic that's been under a microscope. You've been working on it, AI. You are supporting legislation proposed by Senator Bernie Sanders, Congressman Greg Kassar, that would effectively, among other things, pause advanced AI development while guardrails are put into place. You are, of course, the congressman who represents Silicon Valley. Do your constituents support you trying to slow down the development of AI, Congressman?
3: Not all of them. Obviously, some of the executives are opposed to it. But you know who does support me is a lot of the engineers and researchers, many of them actually who work at OpenAI and Anthropic. In fact, later today, I'm meeting with about a group of 10 to 15 of them at these companies. And what the legislation would ban is recursive self-improving AI. That is basically AI that isn't being trained anymore by human beings. It's AI that can train itself. And that is a real risk of losing human control. And what the Senator Sanders and Greg Kassar and Jeffrey Hinton, the godfather of AI, are saying is until we have guardrails, we can't let AI train itself and lose control. It's actually something we don't have the capability to do right now, but we shouldn't get to the point where we actually are doing it.
4: Congressman, as you know, there's a big concern about the fact that there's effectively this race with China when it comes to AI. President Trump has talked about this. If China doesn't slow down its production and development of AI, how can the United States afford to?
3: Well, we had a big hearing that I led on what an agreement with China can look like. I'm glad they've at least taken a step, which is to say, let's have a dialogue about AI. What we need actually is a working group with our technologists and Chinese technologists about a common agreement. Banning recursive self-improving AI should not be controversial. China doesn't want to lose control over AI models either. In fact, as a much more closed society, recursive self-improving AI is a bigger risk to them. And I do believe the United States can lead on a treaty that is both enforceable and verifiable, where we ban recursive self-improving AI and we have some monitoring of these frontier labs.
4: All right, Congressman, let's turn to the potential impact of the midterm elections. Democrats already debating how aggressively they should investigate and potentially even impeach President Trump, should they, in fact, take back control of the House. But Senator Tammy Duckworth is warning Democrats against doing that. I want to play a little bit of what she said and get your reaction on the other side.
1: Don't be impeaching anybody. Let's just get back to work. I'm not interested in being in a confrontation with Donald Trump. I can be. I have been. It's not going to stop me. But I would rather move the ball forward and to the benefit of the American people.
4: Is impeaching President Trump a third time a mistake for Democrats?

0: have a first 100-day agenda that deals with the cost of living, to have childcare. I just unleashed a free childcare plan, to have an increase in minimum wage, to have paid family leave, to tax the billionaires. We can do both.
1: All right. Congressman Ro Khanna, thank you. You joined us on a day when we have a jam-packed show. We really appreciate your perspective this morning. Thanks so much.
0: Appreciate you, Kristen.
1: When we come back, with the midterms closing in, the panel on why some Republicans are distancing themselves from President Trump. And still ahead, our conversation with Bill Gates, who warns AI is powerful enough to cause a billion deaths.
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1: Welcome back. The panel is here. NBC News Chief Capitol Hill Correspondent Ryan Nobles, Democratic Strategist Adrian Elrod, and Mark Short, former Trump Director of Legislative Affairs. Thanks to all of you for being here. Ryan, I have to start with you. What made this week, the past few weeks, so notable is we're starting to see Republicans break with President Trump, including on this issue of Iran. Mike Rogers, for example, saying that it's time for this war to end. What are your sources telling you about the concerns within the GOP?
3: Well, the Republicans that are in very difficult races are recognizing the reality on the ground. It cost my wife $75 to fill up our family van last week, and that's the same experience that Americans are having all across the country. And if you're a Republican in one of these difficult races, you have to find a way to differentiate yourself from the reality on the ground. And one of the easy ways to do that is say it's time to wrap this thing up. That is the quickest path toward these prices, particularly the prices at the pump coming down. But it's not an easy sell for Republicans, particularly Republicans like Ashley Hinson in Iowa, who have voted repeatedly to allow the war to continue, to try and convince voters at this stage of the game that you have daylight between you and the White House is not an easy task. And it's one of the biggest things that these Republican candidates have in front of them heading into November.
1: Mark, pick up on that point within the context of the Cook Political Report moving 15 House races and 3 Senate races towards Democrats. What do you make of this climate right now?
4: Well, look, we knew it was going to be a difficult environment, that there are a lot of headwinds. Americans prefer divided government anyhow. But at the end of the day, I don't think the White House is doing congressional Republicans any favors. I think that Trump was elected in part because of high inflation under the previous regime and to address affordability. And we've learned that the populist economics isn't working. And I think that one of our better opportunities, I think one of the reasons that some of the gains will be limited on the Democrat side is because they've nominated so many socialist, far-left candidates. But, Kristen, it's harder to make that case when this week alone the president goes to New York and embraces and lavishes Mamdani with praise. Mm-hmm. You roll out the red carpet for a communist regime, as you point out in your interview, that has been helping to provide Iran with intelligence that's usually against American soldiers, sailors, and airmen. And then this week it got less coverage as the White House invited Putin to come to America for the G20 summit when he was kicked out after the invasion of Crimea. So if we're saying, look at how radical the socialists are, this week doesn't really help that messaging.
1: Well, and Adrian, weigh in here, because when you talk about some of these candidates, we are seeing former Vice President Kamala Harris out on the trail. She was campaigning with Abdul Al-Sayed, someone who President Trump, by the way, is trying to argue is a communist. He says no, he is a capitalist. He said that on this program. But she's not campaigning with the likes of James Tallarico, Mary Peltola in Alaska, for example. How do you see her role unfolding between now and Election Day?
5: Yeah, look, Kristen, just like any surrogate, there are places where Vice President Harris performs very well and places where she doesn't. That is standard across the board with a number of other popular surrogates within the Democratic Party. Vice President Harris does very well with black voters. The event she did with Dr. Al-Sayed was a black maternal health event. So there are places where she's going to be very effective. I think she's going to be in Georgia, for example. But again, across the board, there are going to be places where somebody like former Transportation Secretary Pete Buttigieg does really well, places where he doesn't. Still one of the most popular surrogates in the Democratic Party who has universal appeal remains President Barack Obama. And I do think you are seeing a lot of candidates this cycle embracing sort of the new, who are going to be the new faces of 2028. AOC, for example, is somebody who will be campaigning more for some of these candidates. So it just really depends on where you're going in the country, where the race is.
1: Yeah, race dependent for sure, Ryan. As we have this conversation, you have to think about what Washington might look like post-November. Part of what I was discussing with Congressman Ro Khanna, who backed away from what Senator Duckworth said, and said basically no, that he doesn't think taking impeachment off the table is the right move. What is your reporting telling you about

0: about how aggressive Democrats are gearing up to be, should they, in fact, win back the House.
1: I think there's two ways to look at this. There is no doubt an energy and a commitment by Democrats when they get the majority, if they get the majority, to conduct robust oversight of the administration. That means investigations. It means Robert Garcia, if he becomes the chair of the Oversight Committee, holds hearings, issues subpoenas. The question is whether or not that leads to impeachment. Oversight, impeachment are two different things. And impeachment, in many ways, Donald Trump has used as a benefit. He's made it his foil. He's used it to turn out his base. And there's no scenario in which an impeachment process leads to a conviction, because the votes will never be there in the Senate. I think House Democratic leadership would prefer to not even go down the impeachment road. But the problem is they're going to have a very slim majority if they get the majority. There's energy among the base of the party to go after Donald Trump in this fashion. And then what if one of these investigations reveals something that someone believes is impeachable? It would be very difficult to stop that train.
0: Adrian, there is a lot of concern that it could backfire against Democrats. Again, should they take back the House? Should they go down the impeachment route?
2: Look, I think Ryan just laid it out perfectly, where there is a two-track system, right? Where number one, we have to make sure, and Leader Jeffries has made it very clear that he does have an agenda on day one if he becomes the Speaker, that will take on and address the issues of affordability while also holding this administration accountable. But I will say this, if Democrats focus on impeachment, impeachment, impeachment at the expense of, you know, helping the American people, lowering their prices, lowering gas prices, you know, restoring health care subsidies, if they allow impeachment to overtake why they were elected in the first place, why they were able to flip the House and potentially the Senate, then that will be at the expense of Democratic candidates in 2028. So I do think you can walk and chew gum at the same time. That is what Democrats will do. But if impeachment becomes the overriding theme of why Democrats, what their agenda is, it's going to hurt them a lot going forward.
0: Mark?
3: There's no way Democrats can help themselves. The reality is that I hear Adrian's talking points. I hear that a lot from different Democrat leaders. But as Ryan said, once you start the impeachment investigations, if more and more information comes out, the base is going to demand it. And one thing that I think we haven't talked about enough is that because of redistricting, the Democrat majority will likely be narrow in the Democrat House, which means this group of Democrat socialists are going to have significant power, and they're going to exert that power over Jeffries, which is going to make his life a nightmare. And I think that that's going to give, you know, the notion that we're going to not do impeachments for Democrats. It's just the reality is that's where they're going to go.
0: All right, guys, great conversation. We'll be watching all of it very closely. We appreciate that great conversation. When we come back, the presidency and the battle with the press. Our Meet the Press Minute is next.
4: The Meet the Press panel includes NBC News Chief Capitol Hill correspondent Ryan Nobles, Democratic strategist Adrian Elrod, and former Trump White House Legislative Affairs Director Mark Short, and more Meet the Press from NBC News Now on C-SPAN Radio.
0: Welcome back. This week, the ongoing battle between President Trump and the media continues after President Trump barred CNN from Air Force One. It comes just days after a federal judge ordered the administration to restore White House access to CNN, MS Now, and Politico, temporarily blocking a ban that had kept them out for nearly a week. Of course, presidents and the press have clashed before. In 1997, President Bill Clinton joined Meet the Press and reflected on his own sometimes difficult relationship with the press.
5: Do you think we do a good job? Have we been fair to you?
6: On balance, yes. I think, first of all, I don't think there's ever been a president of either party and any philosophy that didn't think that he should have gotten a better press. So that just goes with the territory. I think there have been rather dramatic changes in press coverage over the last 20 years, particularly in the Washington press, which bears some examination and evaluation by those of you who are in the press. But I don't think that the president gets anywhere by making any comments on the press. I mean, you know, I believe in the First Amendment. You know, when President Zhang of China was here, I was pushing freedom of the press with him, you know, and I said that it'd be hard to find anybody who'd been beat up much more than I have in the press, but I still thought that the country was stronger when we were free to speak. I raised the freedom of press issues when I was in Latin America recently. I think it's one of the best things about this country. And how it should be done and whether it's being done in the most responsible and effective way can only be determined by members of the press themselves in our system, because that's the only way you can keep it free.
0: When we come back, Bill Gates on why he says the dangers of AI are unlike anything we have faced before.
4: Meet the Press from NBC News continues now on C-SPAN Radio.
0: Welcome back. This week, CEOs of America's top AI companies warned the United Nations their trillion-dollar technology, quote, could be a risk to humanity as a whole. It's a warning Microsoft co-founder Bill Gates shares. He says the decisions that are made right now could determine both the best and worst outcomes of the AI revolution. We sat down just blocks from the UN General Assembly to talk about what comes next. Let's talk about this moment in AI development. You are one of the voices who's been warning about the potential risks. You wrote in August, quote, AI will either be the greatest equalizer ever invented or the worst source of injustice. How serious are the risks posed by AI, do you believe?
7: Well, AI is not just a new technology, and that's why people who say, okay, past technologies throw us all this worry and, you know, by and large, it all worked out. So maybe this time, all these warnings that we have to shape it intentionally are unnecessary. Mm. This is truly an evolutionary event. You know, we have created an intelligent species that in many respects is already smarter than we are, and over the next several years at kind of exponentially improving level will be insanely smarter than we are. You know, the ability to transfer knowledge, there's no sort of individual boundaries like humans having to educate each other. And so I can't say strongly enough how much society, not just the companies, but every academic, think tank, voter, policymaker need to really engage on how we want to shape this technology. You know, there's no such thing as being too focused on accelerating the good potential and minimizing some truly horrific bad things that could happen.
0: Do you believe AI is powerful enough to end all of humanity?
7: AI is certainly powerful enough to drive events that, you know, cause a billion deaths. You know, so even though it's pretty hard to get to 100%, there's never been a weapon as powerful as the combination of people with ill intent using the latest AI tools. And it's great that there's this discussion with the industry, almost against their interest, admitting these things. The problem is that the rest of the world is either discounting this or just thinking of this as a competition. And it's very scary that we don't have all of the thinkers saying, how do we want to shape this?
0: You take me to my next question, which is the debate about what to do. There's a debate over, should there be a kill switch that is imposed? Others are suggesting a total pause, as you note, on AI development. And there are some who say companies can regulate themselves. How do you believe AI should be regulated?
7: Well, unfortunately, most dangerous technologies, the government understands because they funded the research or they're a important customer for nuclear bombs or rockets or things like that. AI has emerged from the private sector. And so the depth of understanding of these dangerous thresholds that were crossed literally this year, bioattack capability, cyber attack capability, and others, you have so little expertise in the government. And, you know, because it's cast in this nationalistic, you know, us versus them type thing, you have people who are saying, well, let's just go full speed ahead. It's completely irresponsible not to require every AI to have the safeguards and monitoring capabilities. And it only is a question of, do you do it now?
0: Do you think self-regulation is sufficient, or does it need to be accompanied by legislation in Washington?
7: No one thinks self-regulation is enough.
0: So there needs to be legislation passed in Washington.
7: Absolutely. You need law enforcement and the politicians to get into the discussion about what safeguards and monitoring look like. And that has to be a required thing. And it will be a little bit of overhead for the industry, but not a dramatic slowing of what they're doing.
0: You know, it's interesting because during the Cold War, the U.S. and the then USSR were able to cooperate on limitations around nuclear weapons development. Is that a model that can be used right now between the United States and China to try to reach an agreement on AI?
7: Yeah, absolutely. This is more difficult than that was.
0: More difficult than nuclear weapons?
7: Yes. Nuclear weapons, access to fissile materials, the ability to see tasks, there were things that were unique about it. You know, even there, we could be doing better in terms of drawing China into some of those frameworks. We've let a lot of that stuff expire. But since World War II, the U.S. should be very proud that when there have been global challenges, we, in a way that was benign, you know, where we had friends and allies coming along with us, you know, aviation safety, ozone layer, nuclear weapons, a lot of things where we were played the fair actor, not aggrandizing whatever our unique strengths were. And AI is one we're going to have to go back to this, hey, we're all in, humanity is all in this together.
0: And my thanks to Bill Gates for that conversation. You can watch the full interview, including how he uses AI and his answer on his relationship with Jeffrey Epstein, on meetthepress.com. That is all for today. Thank you so much for watching. We'll be back next week, because if it's Sunday, it's Meet the Press.

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1: I'm joined by two former U.S. representatives, Garrett Graves, who is a Republican in Louisiana, and Jim Davis, who was a Democrat in Florida. Mr. Graves is joining us from Baton Rouge, Louisiana, and Mr. Davis is joining us from Tampa Bay, Florida. Good morning to you both.
2: Good morning.
1: I want to start out by talking about some polling of the president and his approval ratings, which continue to fall in terms of some latest Reuters Ipsos polling that we have showing that the president currently is sitting at a 32% approval rating, which is the lowest ever recorded across both of his terms. His Republican approval fell to 73%. Which is a 9% decline from the prior week's poll, and only 17% approve of his handling of the cost of livings. And I want to start with you, Mr. Graves. Can you talk about how this matters in the midterm elections when the president is so unpopular across so many issues?
2: Well, first of all, anytime you have a party in power and it's a midterm election, statistically, when you go back and look, the party in power loses seats. You're tying the connection between low poll numbers and does that have a disproportionate impact on elections? I'd say that, yeah, it likely will, but I don't think we're totally out of the woods at this point. I don't think Republicans across the board have done a great job messaging this election cycle. The reality is the president ran on things like border security. We have one of the most secure borders we've had in modern history. The president ran on reshoring manufacturing and bringing some of these large production and manufacturing facilities back to the United States. It's happening. The president ran on bringing energy production back to the United States. It's happening. I don't want to in any way suggest that affordability issues aren't real. They are. But at the same time, we're seeing record stock market. We're seeing employment numbers improving. So there are good and bad. And lastly, I don't think Republicans have messaged well on the tax bill that they did. Had they not passed the tax bill last summer, then we would see the largest tax increase in American history of thrust upon Americans. And so I don't think that they've messaged well. I don't think that Democrats necessarily have a message in terms of how they're going to fix affordability, which I believe is one of the biggest drivers of people's frustration right now. So I just think that you see frustration across the board. Just because some person's poll numbers aren't doing great doesn't mean that people necessarily like another group or another candidate.
1: There is some other polling, though, showing that Democrats hold a slight midterm lead, with independents in particular breaking sharply against President Trump. I'm going to read here from PBS.org. Donald Trump's efforts to make the midterm elections a referendum on his presidency appear to be backfiring as Democratic congressional candidates hold a significant lead over Republicans in the latest poll from PBS News, NPR, and Marist. More than half of registered voters, 53%, say they would vote for Democratic candidates if the election were today, while 41% prefer Republicans. Independents, who often decide competitive races, favor Democrats by a margin of 25 points. Mr. Davis, given that lead, how secure do you think it is for Democrats as we head into this final stretch before the midterms?
3: No, I think in this environment, nobody is secure. I think the Democrats have to earn it. And if you look carefully at the Democratic candidates that are leading, they're not just criticizing the president. They're talking about what they believe. I agree with Garrett that I think promises matter. And the president promised to lower prices. And I think this campaign's about math. It's about math at the grocery store register counter. It's about math at the gas counter. Not so much the stock market and national statistics. And what's happened the last week is this is becoming a national election. You pick the state, Florida, Iowa, Montana, folks are looking at this the same way. And in Florida, the independents are starting to break heavily for Democrats.
1: I want to read from a statement from Senate Majority Leader John Thune, who was talking about GOP midterm messaging in particular, and speaking specifically about foreign policy, the topic of our last hour. On the Iran war, GOP candidates need to be their own person. If I'm running in an environment like this, obviously you're going to develop a campaign and a message that can win in your state. And so I encourage most candidates to run their own campaign. Now then, you know, Mr. Graves, the Iran war is incredibly unpopular, and we heard a lot of that sentiment in the last hour. How much of an issue do you think this is carried into the midterms?
2: Oh, I think it's probably the biggest driver, not the war itself, but of course the repercussions, which is higher gas prices. And you just heard Congressman Davis mention, look, this is about math. And all people know is that they're paying higher prices at the pump. It is having an impact on their bottom line. And he's right. This is a math issue. And I'll say it again, the biggest driver of this is the Iran war. And so I think you really have to start going through and looking back at it. Okay. So number one, should we have taken on Iran in the way that we have? I think in regard to preventing them from getting nuclear weapons, across the board, Republicans and Democrats would be in agreement there. The problem that you have to really look at is did the Department of Defense fully appreciate that this was going to be dragging out as long as it has? Did they fully appreciate the impact in the strait that Iran would be causing? And you've got to look at those types of strategies and figure out if they intended or if they were aware that you would see the types of impacts that we're seeing right now. So let me say it again. I don't care if you're a Republican or a Democrat. Preventing Iran from getting a nuclear weapon is a goal we should all be supporting. If we could have prevented North Korea from getting a nuclear weapon 50 years ago, I would have given a kidney for it. We need to stop them we need to stop some of these crazy regimes from getting these weapons, because the repercussions could be extraordinary and make high gas prices look like absolutely nothing. So the goal is important, but I also think execution is critical. Lastly, putting on top of it some of the trade war issues. Let me say it again. Do people agree that we should be treated fairly in regard to trade? Yes, absolutely. If we're giving countries access to our markets and they're not giving us access, that's unfair. The president is right to go after that. But I think all of these things being done at the same time and them taking as long as they are is having an impact that we certainly need to prioritize and address.
1: Mr. Davis, at the UN General Assembly, President Trump said that there would likely be a resolution to the Iran war after the midterm elections. And whether Democrats win or lose in the midterms in terms of taking over the majority, there have been many reports, including from the government itself, about our decline in military stockpiles. There's a funding bill for the military that needs to be addressed. What sort of position do you think Democrats should be taking when it comes to funding the military in this particular moment?
3: I'm confident Democrats do the right thing and protect and support our military, but I think that the defense secretary is going to have to go. And I think the thing to watch very carefully based on what's happening right now is whether you see increasing number of Republican senators standing up and saying to the president, Mr. President, this war was a mistake. It needs to end now. And we need to get back to protecting the country and supporting our troops. I mean, the stories about these soldiers threatening suicide on the battleship in the Mediterranean is just the tip of the iceberg. It's not just about our weapons systems. It's about our men and women and their families. And we need to get back to business. And I think this election is going to help right the ship.
1: Let's start with Chuck in Paris, Illinois, on our line for Democrats. Good morning, Chuck.
4: Hi. I was just thinking about President Trump's remarks at his midterm convention about the biggest threat to America is communism. And here he is hosting the president of China, coddling him with the red carpet state dinner while he's making war with Canada, a trade war with Canada that's driving up prices for all Americans. I just feel like it's all upside down. I don't know where the country's going, and it's just terrible.
1: Mr. Graves, any comments on that?
2: Yeah, Chuck, look, I don't like a lot of things that are happening right now either. I don't. But I'll also tell you, when you go through and you carefully evaluate some of the reciprocal trade treatment between the United States and Canada, some of the things you just can't defend or explain. They're just completely unfair. Do I like the fact that we're arguing with or fighting with, a close ally? No, I don't. Are our economies, the United States and Canada, inextricably linked? They are, and this is going to have to get resolved. But I'll also say that I do believe that over the last 50 years, we have, really since World War II, we have allowed things to stay in place or things to happen that might have made sense back 60, 70 years ago, make no sense today. None. You can't defend them, can't explain them. Allowing for the weakening of our NATO allies, allowing for the United States to continue to be treated in a way that's completely unfair, and going back to China. Look, it is difficult to watch sometimes, and look at how we treat Cuba, where we basically just tell them to pound sand and then embracing other countries. Like, there's a balance there, and I'm not the president. I wasn't elected president. There's a balance there, but I do want to say that I think that these issues that President Trump is taking on are things that are important for us to take on. I would just rather see it done on a bipartisan basis.
1: Mr. Davis?
3: It's worse than that. It's not even partisan. It's without the Congress. It's unconstitutional. The courts keep throwing out these tariffs. The president's playing checkers. These folks around the world, whether they're allies or not, they're playing chess. These folks are shrewd. I've dealt with the Chinese and trade issues in Congress. And we need to have a consistent, clear policy on trade, and we do not have that because the president is disregarding the United States Congress, Democrats and Republicans. One of the reasons the Iowa Senate race and other races in the Midwest are in play is because if you're in a rural community in this country right now, these tariffs, whether it's the Canadian tariffs or the impact of the Iran war on diesel or fertilizer, are devastating. And the president is not paying attention. He got elected because he was considered relatable. He is not relating. He is not listening. And John Thune is right that these senators need to go home and be their own person. The problem is it's too little too late. The fear among elected officials in Washington, Republicans, of the president has been horrific. It's been very difficult for them to exercise independent judgment. And hopefully this election is going to restore some sanity in Washington.
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7: The war with Iran needs to end, and end quickly.
6: As President Trump's approval ratings hit record lows, some Republicans distance themselves.
8: The government corruption is a major concern.
9: Our commander-in-chief should keep in mind that his guest is a brutal, unelected, and oppressive dictator.
6: We're on the ground in battleground Michigan.
10: You don't mind high gas prices? You don't mind higher grocery prices?
11: I really don't.
6: Can Democrats hold the critical Senate seat?
12: Abdul is talking about, like, things that really, really matter to people.
6: And with the president's plunging poll numbers, are deep red states now in play? This morning, Democratic Senator Mark Kelly joins us live. Press standoff.
13: The White House says it is barring CNN from flying on Air Force One.
6: CNN stopped from accompanying Trump on a trip after banned media outlets returned to the White House. We'll speak with Attorney General Todd Blanche of This Week exclusive. And
14: we really enjoyed it. I think we've made tremendous strides.
6: After world leaders descend on the UN, President Trump rolls out the red carpet for Chinese President Xi, but makes little progress. Our roundtable on a week of high-stakes diplomacy.
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5: Good morning and welcome to This Week. With only 5 weeks to go until the consequential midterm election and poll after poll showing Democrats with an increasing lead, some Republicans have entered survival mode, distancing themselves from a staggeringly unpopular president. A CNN poll out this week found just 27% of Americans approve of how President Trump is handling the economy. At this point, ahead of the 2018 midterms, where Republicans lost 40 seats in the House, that approval number was 49%. And while Donald Trump was hosting lavish dinners for the president of China this week, it was the war in Iran on voters' minds. That CNN poll found 78% of Americans think Trump is not doing enough to end the conflict. With gas prices spiking and diesel at record highs, Republicans running in tight races are clearly starting to get worried. This week, candidates in Iowa, Ohio, Wisconsin, and Michigan all criticized Trump's war in Iran. So we traveled to a key county in battleground Michigan to hear from voters there, and one of those candidates feeling the heat from voters. Here in Michigan, as the midterm fast approaches, the economic fallout from the war in Iran could prove the decisive factor this November.
11: I think gas prices are heavily on people's minds.
5: This week, several Republicans in tight races across the country now distancing themselves from President Trump.
16: I've called for an immediate and successful end to the war in Iran.
17: I just believe that we should be exiting Iran.
5: And among them, Michigan's Mike Rogers.
7: The war with Iran needs to end, and end quickly.
5: Rogers is in a tight Senate race here, but he was not the only Michigan Republican who spoke out against the war. Congressman John James, who is running for governor, did too.
18: It's been 7 months. Nobody's interested in a forever war.
5: We met up with James at Ramshorn Diner in Rochester Hills, part of Michigan's Macomb County and the district he represents.
10: You, in a sense, went against Donald Trump. Why?
18: Nobody hates war more than a veteran. It should be no surprise that a veteran hates war and wants it to be over with as quickly as possible. But specifically related to the president, I can agree with the president without worshiping him. I can disagree with him without attacking him. And so if the president's doing things that works for Michigan, great. I'll support it. If he's doing things that hurt Michigan, I'm going to push back against it, call it out.
10: How do you end war quickly and make sure they don't have a nuclear weapon? What's your solution?
18: The best way to do that is to make sure we continue to get the support of our Gulf allies that continue to want to maintain pressure on Iran. We have to make sure that we continue to deepen our alliances around the world, entertaining even China to be an ally in nuclear non-proliferation.
10: Isn't that what President Trump is trying to do?
18: I think that's exactly what he's trying to do.
5: The patrons we spoke to here all supported President Trump, but had varying feelings on the war and the state of the race.
19: They didn't do it fast enough and hard enough. If they had, it'd be over.
20: I think he's doing all he can to bring it to an end. It's just turned out to be much more of a quagmire than they expected.
10: So, gas, $4.79.
20: Well, I don't like that, but I think it's going to come down. Hope so.
5: The economy is top of mind for the majority of voters, but especially here in Michigan, where households pay more in tariff costs than any place in the country. Trump won Macomb County in 2024, 2020, and 2016, but it was not always Republican. Former President Barack Obama won it twice, and Democratic Governor Gretchen Whitmer won the county by 5 points in 2022.
21: We're usually a bellwether for the state of Michigan.
5: Sterling Heights Mayor Michael Taylor voted for Trump in 2016.
21: I was quickly disillusioned with him and soured him on the Republican Party really as a whole.
5: He's endorsed Democratic Senate nominee Abdul El Sayed.
21: Probably the most progressive candidate I can remember being on a statewide ballot.
5: The Senate race, a major test of whether progressives can win in statewide elections, and it's a must-win for Democrats in their quest to retake the Senate.
21: Macomb is very Republican, is very pro-Trump, but I think people are getting sick and tired of being promised things and not getting those promises delivered on.
5: Democrats are certainly hoping economic frustration will motivate voters to the polls in Michigan and across the country.
12: For the first time in my life since I've been a driver, I didn't fill my tank up all the way. That's crazy.
5: Alyssa Diebolt chairs the Macomb County Democratic Party. We met her at the Dovetail Coffee Shop in Warren, an establishment El Sayed has been known to frequent.
12: Macomb County was Obama, Obama, Trump, Trump, Trump. But in the middle of Trump, Trump, Trump, we were Whitmer and Whitmer by double digits. So if there's ever a time where I'm pretty confident in Macomb County voters to see the light and see what the good people of the Democratic Party are fighting for them, it is in 2026.
6: Dovetail owner Mike Anton sees El-Sayed's campaign message as a breath of fresh air and says concerns about his background don't add up.
2: If you listen to what Abdul has to say, he sounds like a well-spoken, clever person who knows what he's talking about. And people are blowing it out of proportion as if he's going to go in there and there's going to be Sharia law and all this is going to happen. I just can't see that happening.
6: But Macomb County Republican Vice Chair Barbara Van Sickle says that's exactly what she's most concerned about.
4: El-Sayed is talking about Sharia law, and that would be a huge deal.
10: You really believe he would put in Sharia law?
4: I absolutely do.
10: And why do you believe that, if
4: because
10: he says it's not true?
4: Because it's his religion. And I've heard him say it. I've heard him say it on interviews. He absolutely wants Sharia law.
10: He wants Sharia law.
4: Absolutely.
10: Where have you heard those interviews?
4: I've heard those. I've seen several on Facebook. I've seen several Fox News.
6: El-Sayed has never called for Sharia law to be implemented. Retired auto worker Chris Vitale doesn't give credence to such misinformation spreading online.
11: I'm not really too concerned about things like that. You know, I feel like every party has infantry soldiers that make hay out of nothing.
6: Vitale voted for Obama in 2008, and he supported Trump the last three elections. He says he's feeling some economic pain, but hopes voters consider the long term when it comes to the war.
11: Obviously, there's things to be concerned with right now that I wish we weren't dealing with right now. But I also feel like if it's necessary to have some short-term sacrifice to not have a North Korea in the Middle East, then I'll bite that bullet.
6: And with President Trump saying voters should act like he's on the ballot in November, it's states like Michigan that will decide whether Republicans will hang on to power in Washington or if Democrats will hold new sway in the nation's capital.
5: And the founder of the Cook Political Report, Charlie Cook, is here with me now to share his wisdom. And Charlie, you saw those Republicans this week, those House Republicans in particular, distancing themselves from President Trump and the war in Iran. This comes as you shifted 15 House races this week. Tell us what's happening.
22: Yes, just over the last, say, 30 days, you're having basically the impact of fuel prices, you know, gasoline, diesel, fuel oil, fertilizer hitting here, tariffs hitting here, and Republicans for the first time starting to want to put some daylight between themselves and the president. But it's difficult because he's got a MAGA base that doesn't want them to do that. So they're getting pushed. Really, really, really hard, getting squeezed.
5: Was there anything particular about this week, why it happened?
22: I think it's voters, typical voters are just now focusing on the election. And so all these things came together at the same time, right as voters start paying attention. And it was almost like the bottom fell out suddenly.
5: You said you shifted 15 House races toward the Democrats with your prediction that the GOP will take the House.
22: Yes, my old newsletter made those rating changes, but I would agree. I agree completely that the House has been kind of a done deal for a good while. But the Senate, a year ago, it wasn't realistic to think that the Senate might flip, but now it's very realistic.
5: And where are you seeing that? We were just in Michigan, obviously, and the El-Sayed and Mike Rogers race.
22: Yes, I think North Carolina open seat there goes first, and then you have a whole group of Republican seats, Alaska, Iowa, maybe Kansas. But at the same time, Democrats are defending Michigan, where you were, Wisconsin a little bit, and I'm sorry, Minnesota a little bit, and New Hampshire. But in Michigan, it's where the focus is on President Trump. Boy, it's really hurting. But when you have a Democrat nominee that's somewhat polarizing, controversial, like you have in Michigan, that takes the attention away from Trump and goes on to the Democrat, that's where Democrats are struggling some.
5: And you wrote that this is not a blue wave election, but it is a red undertow, that it won't be about Democrats winning voters as Republicans losing them. Talk more about that.
22: Yeah, I mean, a wave is sort of uniform, very visible, but this is more of an undertow, a riptide that's kind of pulling down, but it's not uniform. It's hitting some places more than other places, but it isn't pro-Democrat. It's anti-Trump, basically, and Republicans that have been supportive of the president.
5: And what can Republicans do, do you think, to change that in very few weeks we have left here?
22: There's not a lot you can do. I mean, the thing is, this is normal. It's happened to every party in midterm elections where your people get disillusioned and turn out low levels. The other side is energized, turning out big numbers. And then those fickle independent voters in the middle start breaking against you. And it's just as natural as it could be. And, you know, we saw this same Obama. It's actually normal, but this came together so quickly. And it was almost like the president jumped the shark finally, and things started coming home to roost that hadn't before.
5: So just as we sit here today, Charlie, your prediction?
22: How Democrats pick up the House in the 20s, you know, 20 seats, a little bit more than that. And the Senate is probably four, right on the nose, three, four, five, but I'd say net gain of four for Democrats. So the Senate goes to 51-49. That seems to be a good guess right this second. But there's so many really close races that, and tight ones really don't break down the middle.
5: That's exactly right. Thanks for joining us this morning. We always appreciate it.
22: Thank you.
5: And I'm joined now by Democratic Senator Mark Kelly of Arizona. Thanks for joining us this morning, Senator. We know polls are looking strong for Democrats, but as Charlie just said, he describes it as a red undertow rather than a blue wave. Does he have a point?
0: Well, I don't, know the exact reason why this is going to happen. I will say this, as I've traveled across the country, Martha, war and tariffs caused by Donald Trump and enabled by the Republicans in the United States Congress are just killing the American people. I mean, they cannot afford their lives. And when you're having a hard time feeding your kid, I mean, nothing else really matters. So the American people are, you're rightfully very upset with this administration. They should be. He's got his priorities all wrong. I mean, our country's at war right now, and he has a big party in the White House a couple days ago. That's not leadership. So I think there's going to be a big turnout. I think some of these races are going to be close. And it really comes down to the fact that the American people are just struggling and Republicans and this president don't have an answer.
5: Well, you're talking about Republicans. Let's talk about Democrats. The new CNN poll this week found 74% of people disapprove of how Democratic leaders in Congress are handling their jobs. Your reaction to that poll?
0: Well, I think we got to do a better job. And when we win back the House and we hopefully win back the Senate, I hope your last guest is correct there and we come out 51-49 or maybe a little bit better than that. I think that's possible. I think we have to have answers. We have to pass legislation. We have to send it to the president's desk. Hopefully, if it benefits the American people, he will sign it. I don't have tremendous confidence in his leadership here, but we're going to send him legislation. We're going to be focused on bringing down costs for the American people. We will have an answer to this.
5: I want to go to one more figure in that poll that stood out to me, and that is that only 34% of people think the Democratic Party cares about people like them. What does that tell you? What do you do about it if people just aren't feeling it from the Democrats, if you're sort of a default or people stay away from the race?
0: Well, I'll tell you what I'm doing about it. I've been traveling across the country basically nonstop for the last 6 months. I've been in New Hampshire and Ohio, Kansas, Missouri, Iowa, Georgia, South Carolina, meeting with people. I've also been all over Arizona. I was just up on the Navajo Nation. a couple weeks ago for the Navajo parade, and just talking to people and trying to understand their challenges in their homes, in their schools, in their communities. And then, you know, we have to deliver. You know, there's no question about that. We are elected to do a job, and that's to make good decisions for the American people. I don't see this president doing this. He got us into a war that jacked up costs and has cost the lives of service members and over 800 injured now. This thing has been a disaster, and the American people haven't gotten anything out of it.
5: And I want to talk about the war in a minute, but just one more. I want to talk about the race in Maine. You were a supporter of Troy Jackson, said he was a strong candidate. The New York Times polls puts him 3 points behind Republican Susan Collins. And yet the Democratic nominee for governor in Maine, Hannah Pingree, is 13 points ahead. So what does that tell you about the strength of Troy Jackson?
0: Well, I mean, I haven't been to Maine yet. I'm planning, it might be on my schedule here in the coming weeks. Hey, I think Susan Collins, she's been in office a long time. She's the chair of the Appropriations Committee. I think people understand that and what that means and recognize it. You know, she's a tough candidate, but I'll also say that Susan Collins has almost at every turn enabled this president and hasn't put the necessary accountability that, especially in her position that she can to this White House and this administration. And I think Troy Jackson is like a regular guy. People get him. They understand him. I know he's working hard, and I think he has a real shot to win this race.
5: I do want to talk about the war now, and you've made your point about what's happening there. The president did not accept any deal with the Iranians. The Iranians seem, I think, to believe that they should control the strait, and that's not going to happen, I doubt. But what do you do at this point? We're in it. Do you just leave?
0: Well, I mean, the president got into this without a strategic goal, without a plan, without a timeline, without an exit strategy. He's stuck. He's got his son-in-law trying to negotiate this with his golf and real estate buddy. I mean, they're not the best people in our country to do this. You have to get some professionals who understand the Iranians and know how to negotiate with them. We can't leave the strait in the hands of the Iranians. They can't be allowed to get a nuclear weapon. Hey, I think what the president would love to do is get back to where he was before he started this thing. The Iranians weren't racing to get a nuclear weapon. The straits were open, and we didn't have over 20 dead service members and 800 injured. This thing has been a disaster, and it's been a mistake, and it's because of the failed leadership of this president.
5: I want to ask you a quick answer on this one, if you can. Iran's president said this week in a meeting where I was with several other reporters that most of the U.S. bases in the region are no longer usable. Is that accurate?
0: I don't think that's accurate. No. Several of our bases have been struck. There has been significant damage. Combining the damage to our military equipment and the munitions expended and the additional costs of this war, we're talking about tens of billions of dollars, probably in excess of $40 billion at this point with no end in sight, because the president doesn't know what to do. I mean, at this point, he doesn't have a lot of options.
5: Senator, I want to move on if we can off Iran. Just I want to get your comments about AI and the meeting with President Xi. You were hoping they would talk about AI. Did you get any sense they did and it's going anywhere?
0: I think they agreed to set up some sort of a working group. So that's not an agreement. It doesn't look like they had a serious discussion about this. This technology is moving very, very quickly. It could be very disruptive to hardworking Americans, could lose their jobs. There's safety concerns about this. And the White House, specifically the president, doesn't seem to think we should put any guardrails in place. At the same time, we can't allow the Chinese to win the race to getting the best AI technology. That would be a mistake. So this takes some balance. You got to be thoughtful about it. We have to put guardrails in place. There is significant risk here. Martha, I think about this as I used to fly the space shuttle for a living. And there are things that are catastrophic.
5: Go ahead, go ahead.
0: Catastrophic risk. We got to consider it. Even when the probability is low, we've got to put things in place. And I also introduced some legislation on this week, Make AI Work for Americans Act, addressing the economic impact.
5: Okay, thanks so very much for joining us this morning, Senator. Up next, my exclusive interview with Attorney General Todd Blanche on the president's effort to ban some press outlets and the Justice Department's role in policing AI. We're back in 90 seconds.
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3: Why are you doing this ban now? Is there a particular reason?
14: It's really just cumulative stories over the last few years. You get sick of it. They purposely write negative news. And they do that because they want to try and diminish the Republicans and a Republican administration.
5: President Trump responding to questions the day he banned multiple press outlets from access to the White House, a move put on temporary hold by a federal judge this week. Attorney General Todd Blanche joins me now. Good morning, and thank you so much for joining us this morning. Let's get right to this. There was no TV pool coverage of the president's trip to Tennessee this weekend. It was supposed to be CNN. They said they were banned from Air Force One. What is the justification for denying access?
8: Well, the president hasn't denied access. That's not the right way to describe it. This is what the president has said, is that he is sick and tired of certain media outlets just refusing to report accurate news. It is a privilege to be in the White House for anybody, and the president knows that. It's the people's house, and what you saw play out over the past week was really even after the White House let the reporters back in, they still refused to use pool coverage. They still refused to, on their own, make a decision to start covering the president again with the video. But a lot of people saw the president. The president was not hidden from the American people at the football game in Tennessee yesterday. And really the unfortunate and sad thing here is that after years and years and years of one-sided media coverage of the president from certain outlets, the president finally said it's not fair to the American people that this is happening and did something about it. There's still obviously litigation going on, but the important thing, Martha, is to know that being in the White House is a privilege. It's not a right.
5: Understood that on Air Force One, but CNN was denied access to Air Force One, and you are saying it is because of the way they report. It has nothing to do with national security.
8: I'm not saying it. No, I'm not. I wasn't talking about Air Force One. It's when you say denied access to Air Force One, the White House routinely decides who can go on Air Force One. This wasn't a one-time denial of CNN. There's all kinds of times when certain reporters are not flying or are flying on
5: CNN.
8: Air Force
5: CNN was
8: One,
5: the pool that day.
8: National security.
5: CNN was the pool that day. They were denied entry to Air Force One.
8: I understand that, but it's not unusual, and as a matter of fact, it's common every time the president travels that he and his team decide which reporters get to travel with the president. And so what you have now is you have certain news outlets upset and frustrated at what happened last week, and so that they're refusing to use pool coverage. The president has every right to decide who gets to fly on his plane, and it is national security, especially on Air Force One and especially at the White House. And so it's not just the fact that they refuse to report anything accurately. By the way, that is what is a national security problem. When you have complete misinformation coming out of the White House, that affects our relationship with our foreign partners. That affects our relationship with our foreign enemies. And so this is just not about the fact that they're refusing to report accurate news. It's all about the information that the American people have a right to hear coming out of our what should be respected media outlets.
5: You clearly think you had a strong case, but the temporary restraining order was granted. The judge was skeptical of the argument the department made in court filings to defend this ban on the grounds of national security. He wrote, for one thing, nothing in the record that predates this suit suggests that the revocation of plaintiff's hard passes was motivated by national security concerns. Certainly that is not what President Trump said when he announced that he was banning plaintiffs from the White House. Instead, he focused on the alleged lack of truthfulness and negativity of plaintiffs' reporting. The president said nothing about national security when he announced this ban, and clearly you are very interested in the fact of what the press says and how they say it.
8: Well, I'm not going to get into what the judge says. That litigation is ongoing. But our position has been clear from the beginning. What they say is exactly the issue when it comes to national security. I mean, there can't be a disagreement.
5: Give us an example. There was one example where the press had reported something
8: Give you an example of when CNN doesn't report accurately? You cannot be asking me that. They don't even disagree. There's not even a real dispute that the information coming out of CNN and some of these other networks is wholly and completely, almost 100%.
5: The judge decided this was not based on national security. So what do you think?
8: The judge issued a temporary order. It's not final. The litigation is ongoing, and I'm not going to talk about the specifics of what the judge said. That wouldn't be right. What I'm talking about is the government's position and what the Department of Justice said in court, which is the same thing that President Trump has said repeatedly, which is at some point, the complete misinformation and the inaccuracy and the one-sided news out of certain organizations does become a national security issue, and it's not right for the people of the United States to have to put up with.
5: So are you saying you're going to screen people before they get on a flight coming to the White House?
8: I did not say that. No, I did not say that.
5: But you said the president gets to decide.
8: You don't get to put words in my mouth. That's not the way it works.
5: The president.
8: Yes, you just said, are you saying? I didn't say that.
5: Fine. You have a right to defend yourself. There. But are you saying
8: You said I said something that I didn't
5: That's
8: say.
5: That's fine. That's fine. We can go on. What do you think the job of the press is? What does the First Amendment mean to you?
8: To repair, what does it mean to me? What it means to me is not the issue. But what the law says, what the free press can do, is they are free to report whatever they want. Okay? Of course they can. But when it comes to the White House, it is the people's house. It is a privilege and not a right to be there. And what every American should expect is that when they are told something on any network or when they read something in the paper, that it even has a whiff of impartiality, that it even has a whiff of accuracy about what's actually happening. And if that's not happening, then it is absolutely the president's duty to make sure that the American people are hearing accurate news. It doesn't have to be good for the president. It doesn't have to be everything's positive about what's happening in the administration.
5: But you heard what the president said. They want to try and diminish the Republicans and a Republican administration. That's the president saying, not talking about impartiality.
8: Okay. You just picked out seven words the president said. The president talks about his concerns with a lot of these mainstream media outlets there's hours and hours and hours of quotes and statements about that. So for you to pick out seven words and say, oh, that's what the president means, that's extraordinarily disingenuous. Okay.
5: I think everybody knows exactly what the president's concern is. Mr. Attorney General, what will be the criteria to get on the White House grounds in your view? Or Air Force One?
8: I'm not,

0: But it has to be fair and balanced, and that's what the president expects.
1: Okay, and the judge found that not to be true with the national security. I'd like to move on to AI, and also note as well that you let the Chinese press into the White House and President Xi on Marine One. But I want to move on to AI. The New York Times reported Friday.
0: You let the White House. I did not let the Chinese journalists in.
1: White House.
0: All right, you got the last word. I hope we feel better now.
1: But
0: the whole point is this isn't about whether the Chinese journalists got into the White House for the day when their president was here visiting. This is about a much bigger issue than that. You know that, and so do the American people.
1: Okay, let's move on to AI. The New York Times reported Friday that OpenAI agents, quote, went rogue and meddled with government websites over the summer without the AI lab's awareness. OpenAI confirmed that. Can you tell us anything about what happened and what your concerns are?
0: There's when you say what my concerns are, I don't have any concerns about the New York Times article. But look, of course, this is extraordinarily changing technology every single day. It is so important and vital to our national security interests and to the success of this country that the United States lead in this space. And so what President Trump has said and what we expect to do every single day is make sure that we have a forum in this country to be the leader in this technology. Now, does that mean along the way there's going to be concerns, there's going to be adjustments that have to be made? Of course. And by the way, the leaders of AI, the same ones that apparently felt okay talking to the New York Times, they have tools already if they need to curb that, and they need to bring that in and adjust the technology, they can do that. But in the meantime, the answer is not to just try to all of a sudden try to regulate this in a way that will make us second or third place in the world as far as being the leaders in this space.
1: So just finally, you said the president said at the UN, we're going to watch it closely through the Department of Justice. You talked about this a little bit, but what does that mean?
0: Well, what it means is that we have a ton of laws, criminal laws, civil laws, that are already in place and on the books that allow us to charge individuals, to charge companies in the right circumstances when there's crimes committed. And so the answer isn't always more laws, more laws, more laws. We have and by the way, we've charged dozens and dozens of individuals who have committed crimes using AI. That's not a new thing just because all of a sudden the media decided that AI was getting out of control. That's something that's happened for the past several years, even as AI was just getting started. So when there are crimes committed, we have a lot of tools already. And the federal Title 18 gives us a lot of ways to go after criminals and bad actors in the AI space and other spaces. So when the president talks about the fact that the Department of Justice and the FBI and HSI, they can go and arrest bad actors in this space, that's what he means, and it's true, and that's what we're doing.
1: Okay, thanks so much for joining us this morning. We appreciate your time, sir.
0: Of course. Thank you very much, Martha.
1: Up next, the roundtable on Republicans pivoting away from President Trump and their take on Chinese President Xi's visit to Washington.
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1: And we are back with the roundtable, former DNC chair Donna Brazile, National Review editor Ramesh Bunuru, New York staff writer Susan Glasser, and former New Jersey Governor Chris Christie. And Chris Christie, I'm going to start with you. The pivot away from President Trump this week. You heard Charlie Cook talk about this, but Republicans are clearly seeing the effect of the war, the gas prices. But is it too little too late?
3: Oh, well, look, I think from a politically strategic perspective, for most of these folks, it's going to be too little too late to move numbers. Now, that doesn't mean they're going to lose, but to try to convince people that after 2 years of following the president without exception, that all of a sudden now, 5 weeks out, they've had a near-deathbed conversion, probably isn't going to work. Look, the bottom line is to know why it's happening. When you look at an entire compilation of all the most recent polls at the end of September, the president is 21 points underwater across the board. But more importantly, he is 42 points, double that, underwater with independents. And in the end, these races are going to be decided by independents. Republicans will have a lower turnout than they normally do. Democrats have a little bit greater enthusiasm. So what does that mean? Republicans have to do better with independents to be able to make up that gap. And when the leader of your party is minus 42 with independents, that's what's causing the sensation you just talked about.

0: out of people trying to back away and convince independents who are somewhat less engaged normally than partisans that, no. You have a problem with the president, but that doesn't apply to me.
1: And Susan, this is a president who said, just pretend I'm on the ballot for the midterms.
2: Well, he did say that. I think a lot of Republicans are hoping that he doesn't keep saying that. Democrats are the one at this point, Martha, who would like President Trump to be the subject of a referendum. And what's notable is that even compared with where Trump stood with the American public in 2018 in the last midterm elections of his first term, he's significantly below where that is. By some markers, he is the most unpopular president going into a midterm since modern polling began, Martha. So obviously, it's Democrats who would like to make the race about President Trump this fall. But what I'm struck by is the fact that he doesn't seem to have to be offering any way out for these people of his party. He has admitted essentially repeatedly, including again this week, that the war with Iran is very likely to continue beyond the midterm elections. He has dismissed concerns about affordability and these high prices that we're all seeing. He said basically it's a made-up Democratic hoax. I don't think that that's really a winning message for voters in these battleground states who are concerned about the daily price of living. It's just to dismiss them.
1: And that is it, Ramesh. It is affordability. It is the war. And Donald Trump keeps talking about it.
3: Mm-hmm. Trump has seemingly gone out of his way to create sound bites for the opposition about how he doesn't care about the economy and doesn't factor it into his thinking. He's that affordability is a hoax, this top of mind concern for most voters. And the problem isn't just that voters are dissatisfied with the economy. It's that they don't think Trump's priorities are their priorities, and he's given them every reason to think that he is more concerned about White House renovations than he is about helping them pay their bills.
1: Donna, not all good news for Democrats. You heard Charlie Cook talk about this red undertow rather than a blue wave. He has also said that he thinks the Democratic brand is tattered, and you're recovering from that.
4: Absolutely. Look, after 2024 and that loss, Democrats were upset. They were angry. What you see now is Democrats are unified. Thank God the primary season is over with. We don't have to look over our shoulders and see which insurgent candidate is now tossing a hat in the ring. The Republicans are in a pickle because Donald Trump said, this is about me. It's not about the economy. It's not about the American people. He has soured with Republican voters, independent voters. Democrats are now competing in deep red districts. Deep red district, Chris. I was just down in Florida. Democrats are competing in five districts that they had no chance of winning 2 months ago. They're competing all throughout Texas, again, in places. There's even a Democratic candidate in Montana. So Trump won seven of the nine competitive Senate states, and Democrats are competing in Iowa. They're competing in Kansas. And yes, they're holding their own in Georgia and places like Michigan. So it's good for Democrats, but the Republicans, when Mike Johnson sends the Republicans home early because a member of his caucus has decided to impeach Mr. Hegseth, that tells you the Republicans are in trouble.
1: Susan, I want to talk about the Democrats with you. Donna has her view. You can talk from the middle about how the Democrats are doing. And that I think it's fascinating, the red undertow, and Democrats are just still paddling.
2: Well, that's right. Look, first of all, we still live in a very polarized country. So the idea that Democrats are competitive in places that we might not have expected, like Iowa, Alaska, Kansas, these are places that Donald Trump won by a huge amount. The advantage is still for Republicans. The other thing to note this year is that Republicans have raised an extraordinary amount of money. We're going to see overall billions of dollars spent in this election. Donald Trump has raised money from every corporate interest, and that could definitely affect these races at the margin. I also think that the map, we've all seen how many times have Democrats said this is the year that Texas is going, if not blue, purple. I will wait until Election Day before I am convinced that Democrats will win a Senate seat in Texas for the first time in decades. But Martha, I do think all at once, what you see here is the recognition that there's nobody coming to bail out these Republican candidates right now. I started out covering politics with Charlie Cook. We worked together. And I will tell you that when you see a wave forming, as in 1994, when Republicans took back the House, you know, you knew that Republicans were going to do well. But these races do tend to break all in one direction at the very end. So we're not quite there yet, but it's definitely shaping up to be a year where Republicans will have a hard time digging out of the hole that Donald Trump largely has dug for them.
1: But Chris, money is going out there from the Republicans, lots of money in Texas.
0: Sure, like in the Ohio Senate race, just on the reservations for media that are on the books now, Republicans are spending $100+ million. Sherrod Brown spending 55. Now that makes a difference. The question is how much of a difference when you have this kind of message already baked in on things like affordability and the war. And I love my friend Donna's enthusiasm, but let's take a breath here. There's a difference between Democrats winning and Republicans losing. Now, it's for what Donna will tell you is that she doesn't really care.
1: As long as it turns out to be
0: I know it. We've been around long enough together. I know what she'll say. This is an advantage for Democrats if they get the majority. Absolutely. But they made this mistake in 2022. Joe Biden misread the message in the midterms. And if Democrats misread this message in 2026, they're going to be in a position, they're not going to be competing in deep red states in 2028. And no matter what happens, and a lot of these folks who win in 2026 will be in real danger in 2028. And here's the reason why. They don't have a message.
3: Well,
4: the Republicans don't have a message. The Republicans cannot.
0: You may not like it, but they have one.
4: What? Donald Trump is rebuilding the cesspool or the whatever.
3: Parties always make this mistake, right, when they win. This is what Republicans did in 2024. They decided that the coalition that came together for them in 2024 was this impregnable fortress.
2: Yeah.
3: And then Trump decided to renovate, right? And he took down every wall, and he alienated the farmers, and he alienated Hispanics, and he alienated anti-war voters, and he alienated inflation voters because he thought, well, they just did it because they loved me. And it turned out not to be true. And absolutely, I suspect that if there's a blue wave, Democrats are going to go into 2028 with much more confidence than they ought to have.
4: Martha, they redrew districts to give the Republicans an advantage, and that is not happening in Florida and Texas. Secondly, where's Donald Trump campaigning? Well, he's in Tennessee watching a football game. He's gone to deep red Oklahoma, deep ruby red Alabama. That's where he's campaigning, because you have Republican candidates distancing themselves, Mike Rogers in Michigan, Ms. Henson in Iowa, and Ms. Salazar down in Florida. The Republicans are in trouble, and all of the money in the world cannot make up for the enthusiasm that Democrats feel about this
0: election.
4: Donna,
0: Republicans are relieved that he's going to Alabama. They're relieved right. that he's going to these places. They don't want him in Michigan. Mike Rogers would put a border wall up around Michigan if he could to keep Donald Trump out of there. So, you know, every once in a while, the White House does make a smart strategic decision. And if they keep him in those very deep red states to allow him to do his rallies, but don't send him to Michigan, don't send him to Iowa, that's a good thing for
4: Republicans.
0: It's a good thing for Republicans.
4: But we have a lot of good muscle.
0: That I know.
2: I think, though, that this conversation is also underscoring the extent to which the post-Trump Republican Party in 2028 is going to have a really difficult time defining who they are, because the Republicans have spent the last decade reinventing the party, not around any ideology. I mean, you know, there's no consistency in that ideology, but purging people, as the governor knows well, who don't subscribe to a cult of personality around the president. So I think it's going to be a real identity crisis for Republicans, and I think the very issue is going to be that no one knows what Republicans stand for if they don't stand for Donald Trump.
1: One thing, Ramesh, that the Republican White House stood for this week is banning certain media outlets. Is that a great strategy that people are thinking about right now?
3: You know, even if the public sided with the presidents on this issue, it is, again, not what they're mostly wanting their politicians to do. They want a focus on the bread and butter issues. And then you add in the fact, and I think the Attorney General illustrated, it's a very difficult position to defend. And, you know, you see this sort of national security, now you see it, now you don't, quality to the argument.
1: We didn't get any examples about that. Although the ones they turned into the judge, the judge rejected that. Susan, just some quick thoughts on that.
2: Yeah, I really think it's really important to make the point that it was just factually inaccurate. You know, what this is a dispute about is whether the First Amendment allows the President of the United States rather than independent news organizations to determine who is going to cover him. And that's not a national security question, as the judge pointed out, but this is a major break with precedent of all of our previous presidents. It seemed as though the Attorney General thought there was a Donald Trump exception to the First Amendment. But I think it's a really important challenge that's not just self-interested on the part of the media. All Americans, whatever their political persuasion, know that you don't want somebody who just has one point of view covering the president.
1: Exactly. Thanks so much to all of you. Up next, a look at George Stephanopoulos' exclusive interview with Evan Gershkovich about his 16-month detention in Russia.
5: This week's panel includes former Democratic National Committee Chair Donna Brazile, National Review Editor Ramesh Panuru, New York staff writer Susan Glasser, and former New Jersey Republican Governor Chris Christie. And this week from ABC News continues now on C-SPAN Radio.
6: Today we're bringing home Paul, Evan, also Vladimir. Three American citizens and one American green card holder. Russian authorities arrested them, convicted them in show trials, and sentenced them to long prison terms with absolutely no legitimate reason whatsoever, none. And now their brutal ordeal is over, and they're free.
1: That was the scene in August 2024 as Wall Street Journal reporter Evan Gershkovich returned to the U.S., greeted by former President Biden and Vice President Harris, and a big hug from his mom. After being detained for 491 days in a Russian prison, Gershkovich is now telling the dramatic story of his arrest, imprisonment, and fight to make it home in his new book, This Cursed Beautiful Land, out on Tuesday. In an exclusive interview with our George Stephanopoulos airing tomorrow on GMA, he spoke about how he was treated during that 16-month detention.
7: A few weeks in, it was quite clear to me, you know, they bring me to Moscow. They put me in their main, the main prison, Lefortovo, where they, you know, FSB holds people that it's investigating. And they're treating me, you know, I can't say, you know, it's not well. Obviously, you're held in this really small space, Spartan conditions. But again, they haven't tortured me. They haven't interrogated me. There's no.
8: And one guard even said something to you about, I mean, were you taking notes for your book or?
7: Yeah. I mean, it felt like this kind of open secret. At one point, it was a deputy prison warden, even, you know, he was asking whether, you know, everything was fine with, you know, my conditions. The U.S. ambassador was visiting. She came once a month, and every time before she would come, they would come and check in on me. Obviously, they didn't want me to complain, you know, and I'd hurt my knee exercising at one point. He checked out my knee. He gave me some exercises and he goes, well, you know, we really care about your health. And I said to him, well, you know, of course, because the package needs to be whole and undamaged. And he turned very grave and he kind of looked, checked his shoulder. And he's like, well, I didn't tell you this, but yes.
1: You can see more of George's interview with Evan Gershkovich tomorrow morning on GMA. We'll be right back. And that's all for today. Thanks for sharing part of your Sunday with us. Check out World News Tonight and have a great day.

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1: I'm joined by two former U.S. representatives, Garrett Graves, who is a Republican in Louisiana, and Jim Davis, who was a Democrat in Florida. I do want to turn back to foreign policy because we got a question from Joan in Milwaukee via text that says, how does Mr. Davis suggest we get out of Iran?
2: I think we're going to have to declare victory. And in return, we're going to have to get some concessions about restoring the Strait of Hormuz for safe passage. I think we're going to continue to work on the nuclear weapons issue. There is no evidence Iran is any closer to having a weapon than it was several years ago. I think that was a pretext for going in. And I think we're going to have to reunite our allies in the Middle East, including finding a way to work with Israel that hopefully is about to have some change in leadership. So we just need to end this. We need to restore support for our servicemen and women and restock our munitions. And I'm hopeful that could be done as early as the end of this year. And I think the defense secretary needs to go.
1: Mr. Graves, I know this was a question directed to Mr. Davis, but your thoughts?
3: I think that first, let me go back on one thing he said earlier. He talked about how a lot of things were happening without Congress. And I want to go down that tangent for just a minute. Look, I agree. I think that the functionality of Congress is continuing. And I want to be clear, under both Republicans and Democrats, headed in a downward direction. I don't think it's anything that our founders intended. And I think that it's a mistake for this great nation and our structure to allow this to continue. Things have become too partisan, too polarized. So what ends up happening, you have Republicans in charge for 2 years, you're moving in one direction for 2 years, Democrats in charge for 2 years, you move in the other direction. All this zigzagging doesn't make any sense, and it results, I think, in a country that is more polarized, it's more divisive, and we're not staying on an appropriate strategy or track moving forward. Just in regard to our military men and women, look, I agree. We need to continue supporting them. I don't like the reports that I heard about what was happening on the USS Lincoln. And in regard to munitions numbers and things along those lines, I mean, those are all things that that are classified, and I sure hope that the rumors aren't ultimately true. In regard to getting out of Iran, look, this is a tough situation. It's one of those things, like, you went in, do you really just turn around and pull out? I think you've got to work together, figure out truly how Iran's going to respond under different scenarios and do what makes the most sense. But we've got to come together, Republicans and Democrats, prevent them from getting a nuclear weapon and prevent them from being able to control the strait.
1: Let's go to Paul in Raleigh, North Carolina, on our line for independence. Good morning, Paul. I'm sorry, Raul. Excuse me.
4: Hi. Good morning. Thank you for taking my call. And Mr. Graves, I'm asking you're about the opposition to everybody having a nuclear weapon, which I agree with fully. But when you say things like, I'll donate a kidney to stop it, I think there'd be a lot of other people in line to do that. And I just wonder who you trust with that and where would that kidney go. And I hope you really believe in that, because nobody should have nuclear weapons. So thank you for taking my question. Maybe you can just answer that. Thank you.
1: Go ahead, Mr. Graves.
3: Roe, thanks for the question. And so it's one of these things. I think that we take a step back. We all agree that Iran should not have a nuclear weapon. We all agree, I hope, that we should not allow Iran to fund all these proxies, the Houthis in Yemen, the Islamic Jihad, the Hezbollah, the Hamas, and all these other terrorist groups. And I think that we need to be coming together, not just as Republicans and Democrats, but an international coalition in preventing that from happening. And so I would like to see a strategy where we come together on a bipartisan basis. We work with an international coalition of folks that are like-minded, that should be everybody, because terrorism has no place in this world. And we should be working to come up with a plan, being able to predict how Iran is going to respond, being able to put enough economic and military force on them to end this thing. Look, I don't like what's going on right now. I don't like that we're effectively the only country that's out there actively participating in this. I don't like the repercussions on oil in the United States, and I don't like the fact that they're continuing to fund their surrogate terrorist groups around the world. And I think that this should not be a partisan, and it should not be a unilateral issue that only gains the interest of the United States.
1: Did you have anything to add to that, Mr. Davis?
2: No.
1: So I want to turn to a different topic. We were looking at video of the president earlier, just a little bit ago, as he was heading to Chicago. And I want to point to this story in the New York Times that networks are planning to resume Trump coverage even as the White House excludes CNN. The White House TV pool went dark this past week amid a standoff between CNN and the president. Network leaders, however, believe an indefinite suspension may be untenable. And so the major networks are set to resume their collective television coverage of President Trump on Sunday, today, even though the White House blocked CNN from participating in the TV pool over the weekend, according to four people briefed on the deliberations. Five networks, ABC, CBS, CNN, Fox News, and NBC, collaborate to provide footage of Mr. Trump's daily events, covering the president on a rotating basis and sharing footage with one another and global news outlets. Throughout the past week, the quintet had suspended the TV pool in an effort to force the administration to reinstate CNN after Mr. Trump barred its journalists from White House grounds. The networks went so far as to refuse to air footage of portions of Mr. Trump's summit with China's top leader Xi Jinping. But now that this has seems to be ending, I would like to get both of your comments on the fact that the president is trying to ban CNN from covering the White House or the president's administration, and the fact that the network seem to be backing off from this issue. Mr. Davis, so, I'll let you go first.
2: This is not about the president or the media. It's about the viewers. I mean, a lot of folks at Walk Y'all Show are trying to make informed judgments. They're not wed to any particular party. And that's the loser in this situation. And so the courts will throw this out. It shouldn't, no Democrat or Republican should be doing what he's doing to the media. He's shooting the messenger because he doesn't like the message. And this is unusual because the president generally craves the attention. But the thing I think we should be watching is where the president spends his time over the next few weeks, because that tells you where he thinks he can have an impact in the election. And his folks are saying he's going to spend time in Texas and Alaska. Now, what does that tell you about where he thinks the election is right now? The possibility that Democrats can elect a U.S. senator in Texas and who knows how long, and Alaska as well. And today, the race in South Carolina for the Senate is almost tied. It's been 20 years since you've had a Democrat elect the U.S. Senate. That's what we need to be watching, what the president's doing, is what he's doing and how he's spending his time. And the courts will dispense this issue we've been discussing.
1: Mr. Graves, your thoughts?
3: Look, I first of all, not a legal expert in terms of understanding what rules or rights the White House has. I will tell you that in politics, you get beat up for things no matter what you do. You see news organizations that have a bias. What frustrates me is when I was growing up, you had Walter Cronkite, Diane Sawyer, who just said the news. And now you don't see that anymore. You see this bias that is inherent in different news stations, and everybody knows if you're Republican, you watch and listen to this one. You're Democrat, you watch and listen to the other one. And I think that's really unfortunate, because I do believe that you have a set of facts. I believe that you have right and wrong. And the fact that news organizations have taken it upon themselves to decide that they actually need to push a certain perspective, I'll say it again. I think it's wrong that our media has moved in this direction. And I do. I'll give a shout out and join Congressman Davis and say that C-SPAN, I do appreciate the fact that you're allowing perspective from both sides and trying to just help inform viewers, inform voters across the country, and not trying to force a certain partisan sway or partisan view upon them.
1: And we do that with the help of our callers who share their perspectives. Let's hear from them. Robert is in Barnwell, South Carolina, on our line for Democrats. Good morning, Robert.
5: Good morning.
1: Go ahead with your question.
5: Thanks for C-SPAN. I have a question for a comment and a question for Mr. Graves. He claims he wants to give a kidney for North Korea not to have a nuclear bomb. He don't have to give a kidney. All he has to do is put on the uniform. He a young man. He can go over to Iran. He can stop them from having a nuclear bomb. But I don't hear him talking that way. As a Vietnam vet who has lost two brothers in a war, I would like for Mr. Graves today to say he would put on the uniform, not give a kidney. I don't want your kidney. Put on the uniform. Tell your kids to put on the uniform. Tell them to go out and take a bullet. Don't tell me that you're going to give a kidney because you're sitting on TV. You're not going to give anything.
1: Well, let's let him respond.
3: Hey, Robert, first of all, thanks for listening, and thanks for your service to the country. Really, really appreciate it. I would put on a uniform if I hadn't aged out. I would. I understand what you're saying and understand your frustration. Let me go back to my point of my solution. What I said is that we need to be working on a bipartisan basis. We need to be working with an international coalition and resolve this issue, because if we could have prevented North Korea from getting a weapon 50 years ago, I would have done anything to play my part or more to make that happen. And I think that we have a similar moment now where we can get an international coalition. I think Republicans and Democrats share the goal of not allowing Iran to have a nuclear weapon, and we shouldn't allow this to devolve into politics. We should be coming together and finding a solution and getting ourselves out of this. And let me be crystal clear on what I also said. What I also said is the fact that we have Iran out there funding terrorism. I think is absolutely ridiculous that we have a country that's out there funding surrogates in Israel with Hamas and Hezbollah and Lebanon, funding terrorists in Yemen with the Houthis. This is absolutely unacceptable. And one of the things the president's doing is, by trying to bring energy production back to the United States, you begin minimizing the role that countries like Iran play. And I think strategies like that, with economic sanctions and military pressure from the international community, can absolutely achieve the outcome that we all want. And yes, I'd put the uniform on to help push a strategy that makes sense.
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6: I'm Shannon Bream. A special hour on the rise of China following a high-stakes summit here in Washington, sparking new questions on everything from AI to China's relationship with Iran.
7: America is very happy about this visit, and I'm sure China is very happy.
8: The president and I are like two people that's charting the course for the great ship of China-U.S. relations.
6: A lavish welcome in public for the leader of America's biggest competitor, while behind closed doors, frank discussions on tariffs, trade, and Taiwan. The U.S. ambassador to China, David Perdue, on what was accomplished and what work remains. And
9: we cannot afford to not be at the leading edge of AI, because it's going to happen. And if it's going to happen, we should benefit from it and we should be in the lead.
6: Artificial intelligence and data centers take center stage as the U.S. and China debate how to keep human control of AI. We'll discuss with foreign policy experts Michael Pillsbury and Gordon Chang. Plus,
10: I was taken out of the prison very suddenly and given freedom. So I think that the Holy Spirit inside me was somehow preparing me for this.
6: Pastor Ezra Jin speaking out after months in a Chinese prison for leading an underground church. All right now on Fox News Sunday, The Rise of China.
1: Hello from Fox News in Washington. We begin with a look at some of today's top stories. Police in the UK have arrested several men over suspected explosives offenses near Royal Air Force Base Fairford, a base used by American forces for airstrikes in Iran. Police have evacuated homes in that area. And a powerful, slow-moving nor'easter storm is causing widespread coastal flooding and high winds from New Jersey to Massachusetts. New York's governor has declared a state of emergency for New York City and other coastal areas. More than 100,000 homes are without power and hundreds of flights have been grounded. The storm is expected to continue to impact the Northeast through Monday. Fox Weather's Brandi Campbell is in Hull, Massachusetts with the latest. Hello, Brandi.
11: Hey, Shannon, believe it or not, this nor'easter is finally starting to weaken after it formed late last week. We're here in Hull, Massachusetts, where we're about 260 miles away from the core of the storm, but you can see we are really feeling the brunt of the winds here, as we are also watching the ocean effect, the waves starting to get closer to the seawall here along Hull. Now, I want to show you what we've seen along other coastal communities. This video out of Wildwood, New Jersey, where they've seen significant coastal flooding due to the push of water inland over the last few days. It's called for rescues in several locations. We've also dealt with damaging winds, of course, widespread power outages, and impacts to travel. Shannon, this storm is expected to move onto land along the New Jersey coast today. Back to you.
12: All right, Fox Weather's Brandi Campbell. My goodness, thank you very much. We'll continue tracking this storm throughout the day and the weekend. Now to our focus on the rise of China. President Xi and his wife are back in China following a three-day summit here in Washington. What got accomplished? What's still on the table for discussion? Well, Ambassador David Perdue joins us in just a moment. But first, Fox News senior international correspondent Steve Harrigan reports from China.
13: The eighth meeting between Presidents Xi and Trump was marked by demonstrations of respect and compliments in front of the cameras, including a tarmac greeting and a state dinner with U.S. tech elite.
14: We've had a tremendous visit from two spectacular people, and we've really enjoyed it, and I think we've made tremendous strides. We've made great strides, very positive for both countries.
15: I want to thank the Honorable President and First Lady for everything they've done for myself and my wife during this visit. Everything is down to the highest order of perfection, and there is thought in every little detail. It is greatly appreciated.
13: Off camera, China poses a series of military and economic challenges to the U.S. on multiple fronts. China's Navy is larger than the U.S. Navy, and it has an advantage in shipbuilding capacity. A potential conflict in Taiwan, just 100 miles away from the mainland, would give China a geographic advantage for its large inventory of ballistic and cruise missiles. A second challenge comes from China's huge civilian industry in drones, batteries, and robotics. Most of the technologies are dual use, with the factories, engineering, and supply chain already in place before any military conflict might begin. Chinese car production could serve as a model for world economic domination. The Chinese government was able to subsidize and protect EV production, build on a massive scale, and export aggressively, putting some European car manufacturers at risk. Now the government is throwing its whole weight behind AI, vowing to build $300 billion worth of data centers in the next 5 years. The authoritarian state does not have to debate local officials about where the data centers will be built. Another powerful weapon for China is in the ground. Rare earths could be the most powerful weapon in China's arsenal. China controls more than 90% of the mining and production of some key rare earths, minerals needed to build advanced weapons and computer chips. They are used to create magnets, motion, and electricity in objects where weight is a critical factor. China already demonstrated its leverage by restricting their exports last year. China's driving force at the top is still 73-year-old President Xi, now in his third term and 14th year in power. China abolished presidential term limits in 2018. The tariff truce between China and the U.S. has been extended until January. The two leaders are expected to meet again in China in November. Steve Harrigan, Fox News.
12: All right, thanks to Steve Harrigan for that report. Now to reaction to the summit. The New York Times writes, at least in public, President Trump seemed more focused on playing host than challenging his geopolitical rival. But what happened behind closed doors? Well, the U.S. ambassador to China, David Perdue, was there and joins us live. Ambassador, welcome. Good to have you with us. So let's start with one of the toughest issues, which is Iran. You have said we made clear to them that any help China is giving to Iran is totally unacceptable. You know the reporting on this, that they are sending parts that can be used in drones, that they're sharing intelligence that could lead to U.S. service members being killed, and they're still the major buyer of Iran's oil. So what was the message, and what are the consequences if China does continue to assist Iran?
16: Well, President Trump for some time has made it very clear that any help that China would give Iran, whether it be intelligence or parts or direct military equipment, would be totally unacceptable. He reiterated that this week. President Xi assured him that changes had been made, that they were looking into it. They had looked into it. And we see some improvement in that. But it's an ongoing effort that we have to make sure that they stay out of that. By the way, in May, and they reasserted it this time, they have agreement on some major issues. These were, I think, very successful results of a conversation we've been having with them, and that is President Xi Jinping agreed in May, and he reiterated it here, that they support no nuclear weapon in Iran. That's huge. Secondly, they support an open Strait of Hormuz. And third, they support forever no tolls in the region.
12: Mm-hmm. So what do you say to lawmakers who are concerned about exactly what is happening and what we are allowing to go on? I want to play something from Senator Blumenthal. He's a Democrat, clearly had many problems with this visit this week.
17: For the president to be feting and celebrating Xi while he is aiding Iran, which is trying to kill our sons and daughters, is absolutely abhorrent. And I am shocked and deeply alarmed that the president, in effect, is kowtowing to him and failing to release the money that Taiwan needs to defend itself.
12: And I want to get to Taiwan, but before we leave this issue of Iran, what are the penalties? What are the sanctions? I mean, sanctioning additional Chinese banking operations? I mean, you have a deep knowledge of this, having served in the Senate and what you're doing now. What are the teeth to us when it comes to these threats regarding Iran and China?
16: Well, Senator Blumenthal is a friend of mine, an ex-colleague, and while we differ on this, there are things going on that he hasn't mentioned there. For some time, we've been sanctioning companies that have been aiding Iran. There are other things that we can do, and China knows that. We've told them about that. The main thing right now, though, is we continue the drumbeat of these conversations. This is the third top-to-top meeting we've had between President Xi and President Trump, Busan, May, and now Washington, D.C. People say, well, why was he hosting it? Well, he was on the global stage this week. I mean, he was in UNGA. He met with many, state leaders there. Up until midnight that last night, he was there. And some of these were unscheduled, bilats, and great progress is being made. So we're galvanizing the rest of the world about Iran. We're galvanizing the rest of the world about the weaponization of some of these single-source dominant positions that China has. And it's gratifying to see the allies now, even though we have trade disagreements with them, that we see them coming to us about that.
12: Okay, let's talk Taiwan, because there are billions in aid packages and arms and weapons orders from Taiwan that are sitting on the sidelines. A number of senators, including Republicans, they've sent a letter over to Secretaries Rubio and Hegseth saying they're very concerned about this. It reads in part, it's difficult to imagine how the United States might credibly project influence deterrence in the Indo-Pacific if the price of keeping up diplomatic appearances is denying our partners key deterrent capabilities. Are we denying what Taiwan says it needs to defend itself in order to appease Xi? And what is the message to Taiwan?
16: Well, first of all, that's absolutely not the case. I can tell you, I've been in every one of these conversations. President Trump is as strong on Taiwan as I've ever seen anybody. He's made it very clear that we have not changed the One China policy. We support the Taiwan Relations Act, the three communiques, the six assurances. President Xi has heard that repeatedly from President Donald Trump. President Trump has already sold 50% more arms to Taiwan than any other president since 1979. And so I don't accept the premise that, he's not doing all that we should be doing for Taiwan.
12: Will those things move forward? Will the delays, whatever they may be on these, $20 billion in aid and armaments, will that be expedited?
16: Well, earlier, President Trump's already approved $11 billion. There are continuing conversations about other sales. He and President Xi talk about that every time they get together. But President Trump continues to say, hey, we sell arms to other people around the world. He actually asked President Xi would he like to buy some at one point. But our support for that has not changed. We don't support independence and we don't support coercion.
12: Okay, let's talk about some other things, including intelligence. The president calls it super intelligence. A lot of people call it artificial intelligence to this point. This is the readout from the White House Friday night. The two countries established the U.S.-China super intelligence dialogue to exchange views on risks and benefits related to SI. The next exchange will occur by November 26. U.S. and China agreed to establish a bilateral communication channel for SI incidents. Now, it's not that long ago that we remember COVID was spreading through China. And not only did they not pick up the phone and call us and other countries to warn us about what's happening, they actively fought against our investigations and need for transparency. What makes you think, why should we believe they'd be willing to pick up the phone and call us if there's an AI threat, especially if it's specifically to the U.S.?
16: Well, this is part of my job. I mean, I'm representing this administration and executing their foreign policy. And this is what we're trying to do, is to make sure they see the importance. And I think on SI, AI, I think they're beginning to. I mean, they see the threat to them just like we see the threat. They've also seen the same sort of threat, although at a different dimension, for the ICC. And they now are talking to with us about that. We've been trying to do that for some time. So we see progress there. And so I'm This is one that nobody knows what how big this is really going to be. I mean, a lot of these tech giants were there this week. Mm-hmm. They continue to have the dialogue with the government. So this is ongoing, and we're going to continue to engage China on that.
12: So I want to ask you also about these state decrees that they have internally in China, which essentially do a couple of things. They make it criminalizing investigations or audits into their supply chain issues, and we've got the issue with rare earths and other things with them. But also, there are threats to freeze corporate assets of U.S. companies if we comply with American law. There's also a pushback on other countries if they cooperate in our sanctions against China. If they're trying to defang all the things we're trying to do for enforcement, how does anything we do work as leverage?
16: Well, this is the open conflict that we have with China. You know, back in April of last year, they put the export regime process in place for rare earth elements and magnets. Then on October 9th, they weaponized that by expanding that to the entire world. And now in April of this year, I believe they've weaponized it even further by escalating it to the point where they make any diversification effort away from China a criminal offense. Mm-hmm. Where they can arrest people, prosecute criminally, seize assets, exit ban, and so forth. In addition, they passed another state council decree that says that if you honor a U.S. sanction, your people can be arrested. This is a single-source dominant position that China is weaponizing against the world right now, and we have committed to them that this is unacceptable. We are not going to live in a world where we have to go to China and kowtow to do business the way we want. But this is not, it didn't just start here. And 20 years ago, the United States had single source dominant position in rare earth, magnets, commercial shipbuilding, pharmaceuticals. And all these have been absconded by China in a way that we allowed over the last 20 years. So President Trump has stood up now and said, enough, we're going to defend America now, we're going to be independent.
12: Well, there's a lot more to discuss, it sounds like, on the table. Two more meetings coming this year, and we look for substantive. And we know tomorrow we'll get some from the U.S. Trade Representative Jameson Greer, too, about hopefully the ag buys from our farmers and more on the rare earth minerals. Ambassador, thank you.
16: Thank you.
12: Good to see you. All right, when we come back, President Trump turns his attention to the midterm elections. We're going to get a report from Alex Hoff on the president's week ahead. And later, we're going to travel to Ohio to talk to voters about a hot-button issue showing up in campaign ads across the political spectrum. Anger over AI data center construction.
18: What was your plan with this house?
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0: This is Fox News Sunday on C-SPAN Radio.
12: With the China summit wrapped and two Trump Xi meetings set for later this year, there are still many other foreign policy concerns on President Trump's agenda, from the ongoing Iran conflict to the Russian war on Ukraine. Alex Hoff joins us from the White House with a look at those issues. Hello, Alex.
20: Hi, Shannon. Well, President Trump has rejected Iran's latest ceasefire proposal. The way the administration sees it, why should Iran has backed itself into a corner? Listen.
21: They made a proposal, but I've rejected it. What they want to do is immediately open the Hormuz Strait. You know why? Because they're dying. You know why they're dying? Because they have no money coming in. Because they get their money from the Hormuz Strait. So they outsmarted themselves.
20: Well, President Trump says his Chinese counterpart agreed during their three-day summit that Iran cannot have a nuclear weapon. The president has not confirmed if he confronted President Xi about China allegedly assisting Iran. And President Zelensky said that he urged President Trump to call on China to help end Russia's war in Ukraine. The two spoke at the UN General Assembly.
21: Spoke to him a lot, and he's going along, and Putin's going along, and someday, hopefully in the not-too-distant future, maybe before the heavy winter, they'll make a deal.
20: And given President Trump's UN comments that Cuba's government, quote, will fail, I asked the president this weekend about the potential for U.S. military action there. He said he doesn't believe that will be necessary. And this week, the president is set to travel to Alabama and Oklahoma to make a midterm push for Republicans. In a Truth Social post yesterday, the president pushed back on accusations that any Republican candidate would be trying to distance themselves from him. Shannon.
12: All right, Alex Hoff at the White House, thank you very much. So just hours after President Xi left the U.S., China's vice president gave a speech at the U.N. that struck a decidedly different tone than the summit here in Washington. So where does the relationship go from here? Let's bring in two men who know China very well. Gordon Chang, distinguished senior fellow with the Gatestone Institute, and Fox News contributor Michael Pillsbury, who is a senior advisor to American Global Strategies and just back from Beijing. Welcome to you both, gentlemen. Let me read this from Reuters. They say, at the UN, China pushed back against the United States in its speech at the UN General Assembly on Saturday, saying sovereignty of countries in the Gulf should be respected and urging the, quote, relevant country to stop threatening Cuba and lift its blockade on it. Gordon, what do you make of that speech?
2: Well, certainly China opposes the United States across the board. And I think it's time for, you know, China says, oh, the United States is disrupting the Middle East. Well, I think it's time for the United States to actually talk about how Iran got a nuclear weapons program. It got it by China directly and indirectly supplying Iran with everything that it needed, equipment, materials, and technology. The United States is not fighting back on the information front, and that leaves it wide open for China, and that's why Chinese representatives can say anything they want in public, because we haven't really been countering them to the extent that we absolutely need to do.
12: So Council on Foreign Relations had this take. It says it looks like both President Xi and President Trump are quite comfortable with the status quo, both believing that time is on their side. Time for the United States to reduce its dependence on critical inputs China controls, and time for China to wait out Trump. Michael.
4: Well, it's correct. I mean, we haven't let ourselves become dependent on China in many ways. Pharmaceuticals, we don't keep a stockpile of penicillin. They've got control of penicillin. You kind of go through rare earths, the magnets. In many ways, just doing something about China's growing control of these vital resources is long overdue. The problem is no one ever does anything about it. They talk about it. And here Joe Biden was one of the worst. He would meet with Xi Jinping and then threaten him and do nothing. And that's what led to my own concern, Shannon, which is this crisis that began after the Nancy Pelosi visit, where China began to have warships, bombers, and jet fighters circle Taiwan every day. Mm-hmm. Sometimes as many as 15 of each type of equipment. So our own Pacific commander called this a rehearsal for a blockade or invasion. So people focus a lot on the trade issues or human rights. But the scariest thing for me is the possibility of a blunder or an accident of some kind where the two militaries need to talk to each other immediately and not wait to pick up a phone but have direct contact. That's one of the outcomes of this summit. It was just announced by the Chinese yesterday that they agree on this crisis prevention step. Mm-hmm. So that's pretty good news. Well, I hope it actually gets implemented.
12: Is the crisis prevention hotline, in your estimation, about the military situation or also about the artificial intelligence or super intelligence situation?
4: That's a great question. It's actually two different things right now, okay, but they could be blended. This is what President Reagan did in 1988. He sent George Shultz over to Moscow, and they set up a 24 hours a day crisis prevention center with staff always there in case of some kind of accident or misunderstanding. So this could be combined. The AI accident channel could be the same as the crisis prevention channel, or they could be two separate things. But the main thing is not to wait for the phone to ring, because mm-hmm. often the Chinese won't answer.
12: Right.
4: It's to have the team there.
12: Or pick up and call us.
4: That's
12: when there
4: right.
12: is an impending disaster.
4: Exactly.
12: Gordon, you had some interesting ex posts about the visit this week. You said Xi Jinping did not come to Washington to have meaningful conversations with President Trump, so what's the point of talking with China? You also posted a state visit for someone killing Americans was a mistake. And you rounded out with this. President Trump inadvertently legitimized communism with the state visit for China's leader. He can undo the damage, but he has to act quickly. Pretty harsh critique of the White House. So what is your advice to them now?
2: My advice to him now is to realize that talking with China is not going to get us where we want to be. This intensive dialogue has been going on for more than a half a century, and right now it's only producing disastrous results. We are seeing, for instance, no joint statement out of this summit, which is not a good sign. And when you compare the two readouts, it appears that there was very little in terms of agreement. So I think Xi Jinping realized he has a problem at home. The regime is unstable. So therefore, I think he believes that he cannot appear weak and he cannot make compromises, which means that although President Trump has tried very hard to develop a constructive relationship with Xi Jinping, he doesn't have a dialogue partner on the other side. And that means we need to start pivoting and trying to defend ourselves with greater determination and vigor and less trying to accommodate the Chinese. Remember, the Chinese killed six Americans on March 1 by providing targeting data to Iran. We talked to China. Then there was three more who were killed by Chinese targeting data on July 17th. Yes, we talk, but we're not getting results, and Americans are dying.
12: Well, two more scheduled visits for these two before the end of the year. We'd love to have you back to assess how those conversations go as well. Okay. Michael and Gordon, thank you very much.
4: Thank you.
12: Thanks. All right, up next, we go to the heart of America for the debate over AI data centers. And then our Sunday panel as we continue our look at the rise of China.
0: On C-SPAN Radio, you're listening to Fox News Sunday.
12: One of the key puzzle pieces in the U.S. race to maintain its lead over China in AI technology is now in the middle of a heated debate. The hundreds of new data centers needed to feed artificial intelligence. Madison Allworth traveled to one Ohio community grappling with this issue.
3: Artie Carpenter lives down the road from the Meta Hyperscale Data Center in New Albany, Ohio.
5: If you stand in my driveway at 12 o'clock at night, this place here is lit up and you hear nothing but noise.
3: That noise is a problem, but it's the high energy prices that are a crisis for the retiree.
5: I feel I'm getting cheated. Why don't you let people here get tax exempt?
3: Carpenter's utility provider, the Energy Cooperative, tells Fox the bill is accurate and it does not supply any energy to the data center down the street. A sales tax exemption for data center development, which has since been paused, brought big names like Meta, Amazon, and Google to the state. Ohio now ranks fourth for the most data centers in the country. But now, politicians are seizing on voter concern to attack one another. Former Senator Sherrod Brown is looking to win back his seat this November. The Democrat has been hitting his Republican opponent, Senator John Husted, hard.
22: He was the point man for more than 200 of them coming into Ohio with big tax breaks, with no local input, and higher electric rates.
3: But there are concerns that some of this distrust of data centers is coming from China. On August 27th, X's safety and global government affairs teams said they'd identified a network of roughly 200,000 accounts tied to a Chinese influence operation. 200 of them were actively posting to manipulate the debate around American AI and energy policy. This included claims that AI data centers are driving up household electricity prices and straining the grid.
23: If we do try to pause or stop our AI development, we will play into China's hands. And frankly, that is why there is evidence that the CCP is supporting some of these doomer campaigns in the U.S. They would love for us to stop AI development over here.
3: And in China, they are not slowing down on AI development. The Chinese government plans to spend $300 billion over the next 5 years on data centers. All will be owned by the government. By most accounts, right now, China is 6 to 9 months behind the U.S. in AI capabilities. Shannon?
12: All right, Madison Allworth in Ohio. Thank you very much, Madison. It is time now for our Sunday group. Politico Playbook co-author Dasha Burns. Former State Department spokesperson Morgan Ortegas. Fox News senior political analyst Juan Williams. And the host of Fox News Radio's The Guy Benson Show, the one and only Guy Benson. Who else would be hosting your show? It's good to have you with us. Okay, so let's talk about this AI data center thing. They've been trying to tackle this on Capitol Hill. So the House overwhelmingly passed the Ratepayer Protection Act. It may stall in the Senate, though, where they may try to force a vote there because there is a Republican senator fighting for re-election who is co-sponsoring it. But here's what Senator John Kennedy, Republican, said about voting on it.
24: It will be legislative malpractice, political malpractice, and policy malpractice if we don't put that bill on the floor. It will pass. Democrats and Republicans will vote.
12: So, Dasha, how does this play out on Capitol Hill? Because it's very much playing out on the campaign trail at the same time.
25: It is. And the reality is that the pace of Congress and the pace of this technology, it is just a total and complete mismatch. And in the meantime, voters are caught in the middle. I mean, you showed that piece about Ohio. I was just in Texas this week where Gina Hinojosa, a Democrat running for governor, is giving Abbott a real run for his money. And one of the main issues that she is running on is data centers. I have talked to MAGA moms who were huge Trump supporters now that are now considering voting Democrat or not voting at all because they are so frustrated with the lack of action on this issue, Shannon.
12: Well, and it is showing up in ads. I've heard them and seen them in a number of states, including down in Florida, which, by the way, the Decision Desk headquarters has moved the race, the governor's race there with Byron Donalds, from Leans Republican to toss-up. The president is going to be campaigning with him. But one of the ads I heard this week was referring to him in a pejorative sense as Data Center Donalds down there in Florida.
1: This issue has cropped up in a very significant way, and it's easy to score very short-term political points on it because of some of the legitimate concerns that are out there, including the ones highlighted by that gentleman in Ohio. There are fair things to be worried about. But on the other hand of this issue, on the other side of it, the Chinese, as we saw, they're just plowing forward with this stuff. They want to beat us in this race. We're winning. They want to catch up, and one way they can do that is by just running roughshod over their own population. There's not going to be a not-in-my-backyard person in China. They might disappear if they speak up. But they also want to sow discord and division in this country, which they are actively doing on this. And I think for Americans, they might be concerned about this, they might be worried about this, but we all want unlimited data. We don't want limited data, and that does not grow on trees. It's not some sort of magical miracle. It comes from somewhere. And I think the people who support data centers are sort of having their lunch eaten in this debate so far.
12: Well, and Nate Silver on X, talking about this in the context of the midterm, says this: polls for Republicans are just getting worse by the day in a way that isn't actually all that common in midterms. It's got to be mostly the gas prices, although maybe AI anxieties are also reverberating negatively for the GOP. But Morgan, we've heard the president talk about this and saying China wants you to feel the doom. They want you to be worried about these advances in data centers. He's blaming them for turning what, the polling looks to be very negative against these data centers.
6: Yeah, the president's right. I mean, this is very similar to what we saw the 60s and 70s from the Soviet Union, working on disinformation operations inside the United States so that we would be against nuclear energy. Same thing that the Chinese are doing here. What I would say when it's specifically to the races, the Republicans are going to have a strong cohesive message on this. And I think the one that they should start to hone in, and by the way, there's still plenty of time. While Nate Silver is right about the polls, we still have an advantage, Republicans do, in the Senate map. And we still have a massive, massive money advantage. I mean, hundreds of millions of dollars in MAGA Inc. So there is time. The president taking it back to national security, I think, is the key way to go. Because the Chinese, as Guy pointed out, do want to tie our hands. This is an arms race, and there's a way that we can still remain number one in this, but have reasonable checks without government going wild and regulating us, ourselves out of the race.
12: So as much as there is doom for the Republicans in a lot of these, there's a lot of

0: But the key here is that the numbers are so strong. And secondly, you don't have to be a pollster to look at the cost of gasoline. The signs are right there on every street corner. You don't have to be a pollster to realize that people are very concerned about the war in Iran and what it's doing. And so there are lots of just kind of major affordability chaos issues in the country right now that are working against Republicans. But if you look at some of these big races, I think that you would have to say that if you were a Republican right now, you would be concerned that you are seeing efforts, for example, you mentioned Florida, where Republicans are having to go in, or you're having to spend money, way big money, in Texas. Mm-hmm. Texas shouldn't be close for Republicans, but it is. And not only, as Dasha was saying, in the Senate race, but in the gubernatorial race.
1: Which is even more shocking in a lot of ways. And I'm heading to Kansas next week, where that
2: another
1: is
2: one.
1: A race, too.
2: Yeah, Democrats feel like they've got an opening there. The Hill saying this. That agriculture is a major factor in that state. High fuel and fertilizer prices have squeezed many voters in the state. I'm sure you'll talk to them about that.
1: That's exactly right. I mean, voters are frustrated, and the problem for Republicans is they need that turnout, and that's where Donald Trump comes in. But next week he's going to Alabama and Oklahoma, which has some people scratching their heads.
2: Well, we know he also turns out the left because, you know, he says, act as if I'm on the ballot, and the left says okay, because they like that. They feel like Juan thinks that turns out his people as well. Guy?
3: But there are multiple Senate races in states where Trump won those states in 2024, just 2 years ago, by 11 or more points that are currently on the board for Democrats. Not that they're going to win them all or sweep them, but Republicans are a little worried in these places. And you mentioned diesel fuel. Iowa, another place where that matters a lot. So keep an eye on that map.
2: Yeah, the polling is tough there for Republicans, too. Okay, a lot more to talk about with the panel. As an Iranian military official says this morning, vows that the country is ready to inflict damage on the U.S. We'll pick that up. Plus, his daughter came here to Fox News Sunday to publicly advocate for his release. Now this pastor who was imprisoned in China is free and reunited with his growing family here in America. Hear from him next.
4: It just truly feels unbelievable to see my father hold on to my newest born member of our family. It's just so incredible.
5: The Fox News Sunday group includes Politico Playbook co-author Dasha Burns, former State Department spokesperson Morgan Ortegas, Fox News senior political analyst Juan Williams, and Fox News Radio's Guy Benson. 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
6: Did Chinese satellite images help kill American soldiers at the hands of Iran?
7: We do not seek to kill Americans.
6: But they were killed there. Did you use satellite images?
7: Not at all. Not at all.
2: Okay, well, that's the president of Iran denying well-documented reports of Iran targeting Americans with the help of China. We are back now with a panel. All right, Morgan, I talked with the ambassador about all of the evidence that's out there about how China has assisted Iran. He says we've told him not to do it. I don't know what the enforcement mechanism or the penalty is for them if they continue to.
8: Well, I think that's one of the reasons why you saw the meeting this week. I mean, these type of diplomatic meetings, there's a lot of pomp and circumstance that we do as diplomats, quite frankly, distract the media so that we can get some of the tougher discussions behind the scenes. It's going to be ongoing. What we do know, I really fundamentally, and I don't say this just having been the president's deputy envoy in the Middle East, I understand what's going on behind the scenes. I really think we have the upper hand right now in Iran, and I'm not just saying this as a cheerleader. The blockade is working. Iran is getting not a drop of oil onto the open market. Not only oil, they're not trading anything. Nothing's coming in. Nothing's going out. Treasury, Scott Bessent deserves like Player of the Year award for this max pressure campaign that they're doing from an economic perspective. We talked in the last segment about inflation being up in the U.S. Try living in Iran right now. So they're really hanging by a thread, by a lifeline. And what I saw this week, especially in New York, was a really disjointed message from Iran. You know, their leaders were trying to have side meetings with the U.S. and the Europeans. Meanwhile, IRGC heads back home are chiding them and saying, wait, you don't have the authority to have that meeting. It looked disorganized. It looks chaotic because that's where that regime is right now.
2: Yeah, and I think you saw that with Brett's interview with the Iranian president.
8: Absolutely.
2: That it's like, who is running the show? Who are we even negotiating with if we do? The president talked about the strait yesterday and how well things are going that you point out there. He said, listen, they tried to pull a fast one on us, and he says this blew up in their face. Here's what he said.
9: They said, let's close it and cause a problem for

0: the world. And then I came along, and we put up the greatest blockade ever in military history. It's a wall of steel. I would put it up, and guess what? They don't have any money now, because they wanted to close the strait, and I said, that's fine, we're going to close it on you, but everybody else is able to use it.
1: So, Juan, what about the success the U.S. has had controlling that traffic there and the economic pressure, which really seems to be devastating their economy at this point?
2: Brett Baer had a terrific interview with that Iranian president. It was terrific for two reasons. One is, what a surprise that the Iranian president would sit down and take tough questions. It didn't say much. I mean, it was vacuous and large. But what you did see was a real commitment to resist the United States and this kind of pressure. You don't see any sense that they are anxious about the conditions that they're in, even though, as Morgan said, their economy is in tattered shape. But if there was a quick solution, an off-ramp for Trump right now, he would take it. This new deal, unlike the previous deal, was like calling for a 60-day time frame. Mm-hmm. This one was 7 days. He doesn't even take that. And he would take it to try to help with the domestic situation in this country with regard to gas prices, diesel prices, having a negative impact on the midterms. And then he's engaged in the bluster at the UN talking about annihilation. Mm-hmm. We've heard this kind of bluster before. Look, if he even thought about that, it would require such a commitment from the United States, boots on the ground, the Middle East in flames, in war. The strait would remain closed. I think it would further alienate our allies. So, I mean, we're just looking for some framework that would work, and the president, I think, is stumped.
3: Shannon, may I slightly disagree with my colleague Juan, just very quickly. Coming into this administration in January of 25, all we heard on this channel and many others was that Iran was weeks away from a nuclear weapon. We no longer hear that anymore because of the action that this president took in June of last year and that he has taken this year. So the principal threat to the United States, the principal national security threat to the Middle East was Iran obtaining a nuclear weapon, and Donald Trump has stopped that threat.
4: And the thing that I keep hearing is, though, that the Iran is hurting, but their threshold for pain remains so much higher than ours. And at this point, what our allies in the Middle East need, as well as the American people, is a clear message from the administration on what the plan is. We hear from the president that war will be over after the midterms. How? What is the strategy? What are we doing? What can the Gulf states line up behind? That's what's
1: 10 seconds.
5: Their threshold for pain is higher because they're unelected fanatics. And I didn't see a bunch of hullabaloo from elites and celebrities over the Iranian president and the slaughter that his regime is responsible for in the streets of that country. They were too busy screaming about Netanyahu.
1: Yeah, well, not to mention the proxies that flood out from Iran as well. Okay, panel, thank you very much. Great to see you. We'll see you next week. Now to Faith Under Fire. We've been following the story of Pastor Ezra Jin Mingri, who was jailed in China last October for leading an unauthorized Christian church there. His daughter and son-in-law came here to Fox News Sunday to publicly ask President Trump to help get him free. The president saw that. He asked President Xi to release the pastor, and that finally happened in July. This week, we got a chance to sit down with the reunited family. Welcome to all of you. Grace and Bill, when you were here before, this was the dream, that your father would be safe, that he would be released. How do you feel that this is now reality?
6: It just truly feels unbelievable. Last time I was still advocating for my father, and thank you so much for giving us the ability to advocate for my father. And we just never expected this to happen so quickly, so miraculously, and just being able to show my kids to my father in person. And since then, I've also given birth, so to see my father hold on to my newest born member of our family. It's just so incredible, incredible.
1: And your daughter and son-in-law have done such an amazing job advocating and keeping your story alive. And we know that President Trump brought it up with President Xi. So my question to you is, how important is it for the president to keep advocating for people who are being held? We know at least 8 members of your church still being held.
7: Many people thought that this was not going to be possible, but I also thought that it was impossible when I was in prison. But in fact, I'm very grateful for the president for raising my case. And in fact, this happened, the fact that after the president raised my case and everyone spoke out for me, that this is why I am here today. And so I have asked that we continue to speak out for the persecuted church especially.
1: And Bill, how critical was it to have Secretary Rubio talking about this, President Trump talking about this?
8: From the very beginning, Secretary Rubio, even just tweeting so quickly after his initial arrest, we think was huge in the treatment he got in prison, and the sustained pressure is really what makes it possible for these sorts of miracles to occur. So the fact that they're continuing to push for prisoners of conscience, for those wrongfully detained in China, gives hope to so many families, and it's indispensable.
1: You did not know when your release was coming, but you've talked about how you kept waking up and you had some, in the midst of these prison conditions, some type of joy, some type of hope that was coming in the a couple of the nights that led up to, and then the story about you being taken, eventually ending up on this plane, not knowing, and then you're sitting there with a U.S. diplomat who's like, you're going home.
7: To be honest, when I was in prison, even though the conditions were horrible, I slept quite well. But for some reason, starting July 1st, I was unable to sleep at night, like for the entirety of the night. And there was just some excitement and a little bit of joy, and there was no reason for it at all. I didn't know anything. No one was telling me anything. But, and like you said, on July 3rd, I was taken out of the prison very suddenly and given freedom. So I think that the Holy Spirit inside me was somehow preparing me for this.
1: Tell us, if you can, what the reunion was like for you all.
6: To be completely honest, I was really not expecting it at all. And even until the very last moment, I was wondering what could go wrong. My father actually came from Air China, a commercial flight, and I was worried that the airplane might turn back in the middle of air or something would happen. And so until he came through that door, and he looked so different. And when he walked out, I was like, I knew it. They gave me the wrong person. No. But in fact, it was my father. And the moment that he came and came close and we were able to hug him, it was just such an incredible moment because he was physically there now and we haven't seen him in 8 years.
1: I just can't call it anything than a huge blessing and a privilege that you now we're having this conversation and you're sitting here with us safe and sound. God bless you, Pastor. The prayers for you will continue for those who are still imprisoned as well. Thank you.
6: Thank you so much.
8: Thank you.
1: And to that point, while Pastor Jin has been released and reunited with his family, several members of his church are still in prison. And there are many Chinese Americans wrongfully detained in China right now. They include scholar Min Xin and scientist Yulin Chen. Both are American citizens. You can learn more about their stories in all of the day's top news on the Fox News app. Check it out. There's a QR code there. You can easily download the app by taking a picture of our screen right now with that QR code. It'll get you to the app. Just ahead, NASA's administrator says we're nearing a critical showdown with China in the space race. Up next, we catch up with astronaut Chris Williams, fresh back from months on the International Space Station.
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1: Welcome back. NASA Administrator Jared Isaacman said this week that the U.S. must meet its timeline to beat China in sending astronauts to the moon by the end of the decade. Astronaut Chris Williams, just back from months on the International Space Station, is part of the program pushing the boundaries of where we go next. He's our Sunday special. Welcome back to Fox News Sunday. Literally the last time that we talked to you, you were in outer space. You gave hundreds of days of your life to be up there. What has it been like to return to Earth?
10: I was up there for 241 days, and it's just been wonderful to be back on Earth and back with my family. You know, it's always bittersweet. I loved my time up on the International Space Station, but, you know, I've got little kids, and it's great to be, you know, to be able to walk my first grader to her first day of school and, you know, to be here for those types of events as well. So I'm happy to be back.
1: Do you have any physical effects of being in space for that long?
10: So being in space does take a toll on our bodies, but we've developed a lot of exercise programs on board the station to help combat that. You know, we work out for like 2.5 hours a day, every day up there. The first couple days when you're back from space, your vestibular system and your balance system takes a little bit to get back. But after about a week, I started feeling pretty normal again. But bone density will take a couple years to get back to where it was.
1: Okay, just another way that you're sacrificing for the rest of us. And 2.5 hours of workout. I feel even lazier than I did before I had a conversation with you, Chris. Being on the International Space Station, we talked about at the time that we work collaboratively with a lot of other countries doing important scientific research and work that you were very involved with. But at the same time, we are in competitive operations in space, too. We're in a race with China right now to get back to the moon, to the South Pole. Give us your take on what NASA is doing and why it's important and you know, how a little competition maybe makes both sides better.
10: Well, one of the really incredible things that happened during my time on the space station was that we launched our Artemis II mission, where we sent the first folks back to the moon in 60 years. And four of my friends flew around to the far side of the moon. And that's all paving the way for the rest of our Artemis program to get back to the lunar surface. And, you know, I think that we're going to do this in a way that is much more sustainable and a way that we can really maintain. We're doing it collaboratively with a lot of other countries. And so by bringing in partners, we're able to accelerate the pace at which we're getting back there.
1: Our thanks to Chris Williams and to NASA. And by the way, we've got something special for you next Sunday, my sit-down interview with Justice Samuel Alito as the court gets ready to kick off another headline-making term. He's back on the bench despite all those retirement rumors. We'll talk about that. And our legal panel will preview all the biggest cases on the docket, from guns to immigration to parental rights. Be sure to join us next week for our Supreme Court preview special. That is it for today. Thanks so much for being with us. I'm Shannon Bream. Have a wonderful week. We'll see you next Fox News Sunday.
9: CNN's State of the Union is coming up in a few minutes on C-SPAN Radio. But right now, here's part of Washington Journal from Sunday.
11: Welcome back. Now for a discussion on America's use of artificial intelligence in the war with Iran. And for this, I'm joined by Jonathan Geyer, who's the program director at the Institute for Global Affairs at the Eurasia Group. Good morning, Jonathan.
12: Good morning, Kimberly.
11: Can you talk a little bit first about your institute and the Eurasia Group?
12: Absolutely. So the Institute for Global Affairs, we're focused on what we call geopolitical literacy. Informing the public. The Eurasia Group is a consulting firm that we're housed in, and its founders on our board. But if they have clients, we like to think of our client as the public. The program that I run is focused on a less militaristic U.S. foreign policy, kind of diplomacy first answers, which, as you and I both know, is kind of a tough sell right now with so many conflicts and wars the U.S. is involved in. But we're still kind of plowing away, focused on diplomacy, ways that U.S. foreign policy can use more creative solutions. And part of that, and this goes to the survey we'll talk about today, is the gap between the public and elites in Washington. And one of our big theses is that the public, the callers we'll hear from today, have a lot to say, care a lot about foreign policy, and we care a lot about what they have to say.
11: And just for everyone's information, what is your group's political leanings and how are you funded?
12: Yeah, so we're funded by a handful of foundations, and the Eurasia Group provides some in-kind funding to us. Our political leanings, I aspire to be straight down the middle. I'll be on Newt Gingrich's podcast tomorrow. I speak with a number of left and progressive groups. My goal is just to be a great foreign policy analyst, which I'll humbly submit. I don't always get everything right.
11: So let's get to the topic at hand. How are U.S. armed forces using AI in the war with Iran?
12: Exactly. So many analysts in Washington are calling this maybe the most robust U.S. war using artificial intelligence. And reporting from the Washington Post has shown that in that first couple days of the war, there were over 1,000 targets in Iran that were missile strikes and so forth. And that's a sort of unfathomable number without artificial intelligence. There's widespread speculation that this girls' school that was struck perhaps accidentally, could have been because of artificial intelligence. And more broadly, we're seeing advanced drone technologies and chatbots reportedly being used in such instances as the Maduro raid in Venezuela, boat strikes in the Caribbean. So all these indications suggest AI is being used in an unprecedented sense for war right now.
11: Can you talk about the survey that your group did and some of the key findings?
12: Yeah, so we've been running this war president survey to see how each quarter U.S. public opinion is evolving towards this war on Iran. And starting in April, I spoke with your colleague Pedro about it very in depth. We just fielded a new wave of this survey in August. And I think one of the most novel questions, because as a national security journalist, I'm very interested in AI for war. We just asked Americans, how aware are you that artificial intelligence is being used for this war? And this was a pretty stunning finding that only 8% of Americans are aware, so very few of us. And a stunning 4 in 10 Americans are not at all aware. So there's been this incredible conversation right now about, is AI going to end the world? I just saw Sam Altman in the UN Security Council last week speaking about this and so forth. But the argument I want to make based on this analysis that most Americans are unaware that AI is being used for the military, and that's very dangerous. And it's dangerous for the following reason. When new technologies are being used without oversight, without the public knowing, it could lead to a slippery slope to more war. It's easier to slip into war. This isn't a hypothetical risk of the future. This is a serious danger of the present.
11: Yes, I'm looking at this survey result that you have on your website, looking at the military's use of artificial intelligence in the war with Iran and how much, if anything, you have heard about the following. As you mentioned, only 8% know and 63% say they've heard little or nothing at all. But another question, has the deployment of AI in these various ways actually been successful?
12: Well, that's an immensely difficult question to answer. I think we had done a survey in 2025 where we asked Americans 8 different sets of statements. So this is before this war in Iran began, whether they associate AI for the military with good or bad things. And Americans tend to associate it with surveillance, with an adversary possibly using these weapons of war. And Anthropic itself has released reporting suggesting the Iranians and the Yemen's Houthi group have tried to use the Claude chatbot for targeting. We don't know the extent of that. So I think the real issue here is there aren't truly guardrails beyond the Pentagon's own rules. And what Inspector General reports and so forth suggest is those aren't being followed. So what we know is that the companies themselves, the kind of name brand AI chatbots you and I may use to meal plan or find directions, are being used by military operators, and the terms of service of those companies are actually setting the ground rules rather than lawmakers. And our survey over time, we've been polling U.S. public opinion for years, Americans want Congress to play a bigger role in oversight, and I think that could be helpful here.
11: Now, you mentioned the rules that the Pentagon has around the use of AI. This came up quite a bit in a fight with Anthropic about guardrails when it comes to how their tools could be deployed. Can you sort of explain where we landed on that and what rules there actually are, even if they're not being followed?
12: So this is very murky territory, and a lot of it is happening in classified settings. But we know that Claude, the Anthropic product, they didn't want to agree to all potential uses of this, while Elon Musk's ex-AI, Grok, was very open to using all uses. About a year and a half ago, I believe, OpenAI, obviously maker of ChatGPT, removed a ban it had on military uses for its chatbot, which was done kind of quietly. So my sense is a lot of this is happening quietly behind closed doors. The rules aren't really being discussed. Congressional leaders aren't necessarily in the loop. There's this incredible moment where Jim Clyburn, the lawmaker, said he just learned what ChatGPT was. And I find this troubling because there are a whole set of ways that military planners, operators are using them, And that's a lot different than using them for writing a homework assignment.
11: And there is an exclusive report on CNN saying that the U.S. military had a close call after using AI for a false intelligence report. The sources say the intelligence report circulated across the U.S. military this spring in the midst of the war with Iran immediately set off alarm bells that a Chinese ship in the Middle East was transporting components of a nuclear weapons program. The U.S. military swung into action with plans to intercept the vessel, according to four sources familiar with the episode. According to two of the sources, armed members of the U.S. military were preparing to board the ship. Military planes were in the air, one of those sources said, and another source familiar with the incident said it was only just before the planned operation that officials dug deeper into the report put together by a Special Operations Command analyst and found it had been generated with the help of artificial intelligence and that a chatbot the analyst had used had inaccurately identified the material the ship was carrying. That's a pretty high-stakes mistake.
12: High stakes indeed, and superpowers, nuclear powers. This is a very potentially risky territory. And this is not to say AI can't be used for good. I think there's a lot of use cases, including for service members, including for the military, where AI may be very useful. But it's still a very new terrain. We need rules. We need guardrails. Not to limit the advances in research per se. That's not what I'm talking about here. I'm talking about the use cases today on the ground. If you look at reporting from Israeli news outlets, artificial intelligence has been used in an unprecedented way in Gaza for targeting. And this may be considered a rehearsal for what the U.S. military is using now in terms of these 1,000-plus targets in the first days of the Iran war. Again, we don't know if this girls' school that was struck, where 175 students and so forth were killed in the first days of the Iran war, was a result of AI, but that should be an incident that calls into question the extent to which these technologies are being used in a strategic and planning phase.
11: If you have questions for Jonathan Geyer, you can call in. Democrats at 202-748-8000, Republicans at 202-748-8001, and Independents at 202-748-8002. Let's start with Joe in Bedford, Texas, on our line for Independents. Good morning, Joe.
13: Yes, sir. I was just wondering how you were gathering data that was factually based rather than opinionated as an analyst describing the use of AI in this war if I ran earlier, exemplifying that you think AI might have been used in the bombing of the girls' school rather than just an accident.
12: Yeah, that's a great question, Joe. And this is drawing upon reporting from a number of newspapers, including the Washington Post and so forth. And since you're calling from the Independent line, I just wanted to flag this number from our survey. What we also see is that independents are really growing in their disapproval of the Iran war, up 13 points since we polled on this in April. So I appreciate your skepticism, and as an analyst, I'm really drawing upon factual outlets, and thank you for the call.
11: And just one of those outlets is Bloomberg, which has a story about this, and amongst their other findings in their reporting, they say that Pentagon investigators have discovered that flawed intelligence, outdated imagery, and an over-reliance on AI contributed to a missile strike that killed 103 children in Minab. But as Jonathan was just mentioning, this has been reported in a variety of news outlets.
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14: Love me. As worried Republicans weigh whether to break with President Trump, he sends them a message. Don't. Are key Senate races slipping away?
15: The American people are pretty forgiving to a point, but they want results.
14: North Carolina Republican Senator Tom Tillis joins me ahead. Plus, no big deal. President Trump tells Iran, no deal.
16: We're winning tremendously.
14: On the heels of a friendly meeting with China.
17: I think we've made tremendous strides.
14: Is the U.S. in a holding pattern through the midterms? U.N. Ambassador Mike Waltz is next. and culture clash. Republicans lean into culture wars.
18: For they, them, not you.
14: He's pitching Democrats a new path.
19: We need to show up in places that we haven't been in far too long.
14: Could that finally pay off? Kentucky Democratic Governor Andy Beshear is coming up.
20: Hello, I'm Jake Tapper in Washington, D.C., where the State of our Union is watching storm clouds on the horizon, and I'm not just talking about the nor'easter. We are 37 days out from the midterm election day that Republicans increasingly fear could be a referendum on a president who is historically unpopular and their years of unflinching support for him. Consumer confidence is way low. 3 out of 4 Americans think the country's on the wrong track. And yet, as President Trump made clear last night in a series of social media posts, Republicans who try to distance themselves from Trump on issues, such as Florida Congresswoman Maria Elvira Salazar, who represents a swing district, will face his wrath. And that is putting vulnerable elected officials, something we're going to talk about more coming up this morning. But let's begin on the news from the White House. This president is focused on sports this weekend, taking in a college football game yesterday and a golf tournament today, but he spent the week on foreign policy. He had a warm state dinner and meeting with communist Chinese dictator Xi Jinping that yielded, as far as we can tell, no major breakthroughs. And yesterday, the president said he had rejected a deal proposed by Iran to reopen the Strait of Hormuz.
21: I'm rejecting their deal. They want to make a deal where they open the strait immediately because they're losing so badly. You know, you don't read that, or you don't see that in the fake news. But we're winning tremendously. We have total control of the Hormuz Strait.
20: And joining me right now is the U.S. Ambassador to the United Nations, former Congressman Mike Waltz. Thank you so much for joining us, Ambassador. So this deal with Iran that Iran proposed that the president has rejected, it included reopening the Strait of Hormuz and resuming talks over Iran's nuclear program in exchange for the U.S. lifting its naval blockade against Iran and ending economic penalties. What specifically did the president object to in this proposal?
22: Well, Jake, as you mentioned, they were asking for everything up front. They were asking for relief from billions and billions of sanctions that are going into place as Operation Economic Fury, but also, Jake, importantly, snapback sanctions from the United Nations that have been in place for many years because Iran has violated over and over again a number of issues related to its nuclear program. They were also asking for access to billions in frozen assets that have also been frozen because of those violations. So the bottom line is they were asking for everything up front with a promise that they would then talk. And I'll remind everyone, once we got to the MOU from just a few months ago, the Iranians immediately violated it by attacking international shipping in violation of international law. And 146 nations have joined us in condemning Iran for those attacks. So just the president's just not confident that the Iranians are coming in good faith and that will truly negotiate the end of their nuclear program.
20: The MOU, the Memorandum of Understanding you're referring to. The Wall Street Journal reports that President Trump is planning to resume bombing Iran after the midterm elections. Why after the midterms? Why is that the designated moment?
22: Well, I don't think that the president has said that himself. That's some reporting by a newspaper. What the president has said and said here at his UN speech was that the Iranians are miscalculating, that he's taking into account politics here. The president is looking to make not just this generation, but the next generation safer by not allowing what is essentially a terrorist organization in the IRGC that is controlling the levers of government and wants to march towards a nuclear weapon. We're not going to let the IRGC have a nuclear weapon, much less hold the world hostage with one.
20: As part of the summit with China that ended a couple days ago, there was mounting pressure for the U.S. to strike a deal with China to regulate artificial intelligence. I know part of the summit resulted in a hotline established to discuss if there's some sort of horrific disaster and a hotline for the risks related to AI. Was anything else agreed to regarding artificial intelligence?
22: Well, it's not just we're going with super intelligence now, Jake, but not just a hotline, you know, this kind of Cold War hotline in case of catastrophe. Secretary Bessent also announced, and as a result of the summit, an SI dialogue where we can get some of our smartest minds together and start talking about appropriate guardrails and whether that's on bioweapons, in that type of research, our nuclear enterprise. China is not doubling but tripling the size of its nuclear arsenal. So there's a number of things where we can come together. And with the United States and China so much further ahead than the rest of the world when it comes to these frontier models, I think the world should see that as a positive thing. Also agreed, going back to Iran, Jake, importantly, the Chinese agreed with us and put into their official readout, Iran cannot and should not have a nuclear weapon, and they cannot and should not be tolling, much less attacking, international shipping in an international waterway. So I think that was incredibly important to hear from President Xi coming out of the summit.
20: On the matter of China and Iran, CNN's reporting that U.S. intelligence, the intelligence community, believes that the Chinese government allegedly provided Iran with satellite images that were used to coordinate a deadly attack against a U.S. base. How much did President Trump push President Xi on that issue and on whatever China is doing tacitly or any other way to support Iran in the war?
22: Well, Jake, obviously I'm not going to get into leaked intelligence assessments, but what I can tell you, President Trump has raised it multiple times, raised it in Beijing, raised it during this summit, and I think we've seen movement in a positive direction, but President Trump has made it clear it's unacceptable.
20: On the matter of China and Taiwan, Congress, as you know, has signed off on this $14 billion arms deal, the U.S. selling arms to Taiwan. The Taiwanese, as I understand it, have already given us the money, and the world is just waiting for President Trump's official sign-off for those weapons to start going to Taiwan. When can the Taiwanese expect us to honor our end of this deal?
22: Well, I mean, Jake, just the fuller picture is that in just last year, the United States and this administration has granted more arms sales in a year, in its first year, than the last administration in its entire term. There is a huge backlog of arms, and a lot of this is about our industrial base and being able to produce not only what they are requesting, but what the Europeans are requesting. Some of these things are overlapped, and of course, what our military needs. So this is, you know, part and parcel to why Secretary Hegseth, Secretary Bessent, and others are investing so much into our industrial base to get after some of these backlogs that we're seeing to the tune of $18, $20, $25 billion. So there's a lot I think going into these decisions, but it's important to remind folks that we've given, the United States has given, quite a bit to Taiwan just in the first year.
20: Before you go, sir, I just want to note, yesterday the White House barred CNN from fulfilling our pool assignment on behalf of the five major television networks. As you know, we all pool coverage, and all of our affiliates and subscribers. And I would just ask if you could please convey to President Trump to let CNN back in the pool. It was not okay when President Obama tried to freeze Fox out of the pool back in 2009. And I don't think we want a world where presidents decide who gets to cover them.
22: Well, I hear you, Jake, but I think we need fair and objective and well-sourced reporting. And I could tell you, as having been the victim of a lot of this nonsense, my family members and so many others, we need a free and fair and honest press corps without an agenda that tries to take facts to fit a narrative, and whether that is Biden's inability and many issues that he had that was whitewashed, and then people came back around with corrections or other issues. So that's a much longer conversation, and President Trump's frustrated. And by the way, there are over, 50 seats in the press room. I don't think all of them, like Washington Post or New York Times, are exactly positive towards this administration. So that's a false narrative that it's about negative reporting. We need fair and objective reporting for the country. And that's President Trump's point.
0: President Trump specifically said that there's something wrong with a country where people are allowed to report things that are purposely negative. That's his language, not mine.
22: Well, I think he's going to what I just said, in that there is a negative agenda, there is a negative narrative, and then we're going to get anonymous sources. Heck, I just saw a story where anonymous sources were referring to a now-dead senator. So this needs to be fixed, and President Trump is quite frustrated with this media bias across the board.
0: As has every single president that I've ever covered been frustrated with the press. But Ambassador Walz, I appreciate your time today. Thank you so much for joining us.
22: Thank you.
0: President Trump pushed him out of running for re-election. Could that, among other decisions, cost Republicans control of the Senate? Republican Senator Tom Tillis of the great state of North Carolina is next. Plus, with just 37 days to go, is President Trump about to step up his campaign travel? And if so, where's he going?
2: This is C-SPAN Radio, and you're listening to CNN's State of the Union.
0: Congressional Republicans are increasingly worried that key Senate races could be slipping through their fingers. In North Carolina, for example, polls show Democrat Roy Cooper, the former governor, with a double-digit lead over President Trump's hand-picked candidate, former RNC chair Michael Whatley, fueling calls from Republicans for the party to cut bait and run. Joining us now is the Republican who currently holds that Senate seat, North Carolina Republican Senator Tom Tillis. Senator Tillis, thanks for joining us. So we're seeing a growing number of Republicans trying to distance themselves from President Trump, which is advice that you've encouraged Whatley to do, to distance himself. But he's actually taken the opposite approach. He said this month, quote, "I'm still with that guy," referring to Trump. You also say it's time for the party to make some tough decisions on spending and that, quote, "you spend the money where we get Republicans elected," unquote. And I'm wondering, do you think North Carolina at this point is a lost cause for Republicans?
3: To me, it's a data-driven decision. If we have a path to victory, then we double down on it. If we don't, we move where we have the opportunity. Look, this is about keeping a majority in the U.S. Senate. I remember back in 2014, I had the NRSC call me up and try to get me to sing for my supper on final investment in our race. And I said, look, guys, if you don't think I have a path, go spend the money somewhere else. I'll do my part to try and win. They ended up investing and we won. But this has to be about the higher purpose of keeping a majority in the Senate, not any one candidate.
0: So does the data show that North Carolina should not be a top priority?
3: Now look, if you've got an aggregate of polls that have you in the high single digits or double digits, it's approaching a point where it's going to be difficult to make it up, absent a mistake by the candidates. We've seen sea changes before, and it's still early. Don't forget the Aiken and Murdoch moments. Members of the other party making a mistake could actually help Whatley maybe get some steam here in the final days of the election, 37 days, I guess. But The reality is we have to keep a majority. We've got to make sure Susan Collins wins. We've got to focus on Alaska. We've got to focus on Ohio. But we've also got to focus on some of these states that are popping up as competitive. Texas, for example. That, to me, is an unforced error created by the president. Now the president needs to invest in there to make sure Paxton wins. We've just got to have an honest discussion with our colleagues, with our NRSC, and with the voters about what good Republicans are doing and why we deserve to keep a majority in Congress.
0: You bring up the Paxton race. He lost a primary to John Cornyn, who I think a lot of people think would have been cruising to re-election at this point. And so now Republicans have to spend tens, if not hundreds of millions of dollars in both North Carolina and Texas. These are states where President Trump antagonized the incumbent Republicans who probably would have both cruised to re-election, you and Cornyn. What does it say about President Trump that he seemed more invested in attacking you and Cornyn for various reasons, having to do with disloyalty in his view, instead of prioritizing Republicans holding on to the Senate?
3: Well, to be fair to the president, he didn't force me out. I was already moving in that direction. He just gave me a good opportunity to announce my retirement. In the case of Cornyn, he made a colossal mistake. John Cornyn's a great member of the U.S. Senate. Paxton has his challenges. We would not be spending tens or hundreds of millions of dollars in Texas if Cornyn had won. At this point, look, this party has evolved to a point to where one or two disagreements with the president, Cornyn's a classic example, voting with the president over 98-99% of the time. Folks, now is not the time for these loyalty oaths. Now is the time for Republicans to get elected and to prevent this country from experiencing the end game that the Democrat Socialists of America want. That's what we have to focus on. And so Republicans that go after other Republicans for only being in the 95th percentile, I'd like for them to go find another party, because that's unsustainable for me as a lifelong member of the Republican Party to live up to those expectations. They're unrealistic, they're unsustainable, and they also cause us to lose elections.
20: A few days ago, you were one of the four Republican senators voting with Democrats on the War Powers Act to limit the president's power to wage war in Iran. That was a change of vote for you. The president has since rejected the latest proposal from Iran to enter into some sort of deal to end the war. Why did you switch your position, and why do you think it's only four Republicans at this point?
3: On July the 10th, for the first time, the administration referred to the engagement in Iran as a war. So I said, you now have 60 days to report back on this war, which is comports with the War Powers Act. What I got was nothing but a few phone calls a few days before the no vote. What I wanted was an engagement shortly after asking for that, and more serious engagement with the Senate Armed Services Committee. You have Bridge Colby come in, no prepared statement, not prepared to answer questions. You call that a briefing? Look, we are the U.S. Senate. We confirm nominees. We are a Congress that ultimately should be seeking our support to sustain a war, an effort in Iran that I agree with and support. I told the president I was glad to see a president finally have the guts to take Iran on. But there's a right way and a wrong way to execute this war, and not informing Congress and not sustaining our support is one of the reasons why I don't think that the American population right now support this war. So the people in the Department of Defense should understand we can be their cheerleaders, but only if we're informed on what the intent and the goals are. And to this point, I think that they've got a failing grade on updating Congress and sustaining popular support for the war. Let's just face the facts. It's not hard to understand. The polls show it, if nothing else.
20: They haven't been transparent. The Pentagon, the acting Navy Secretary, finally told Congress this week that eight sailors assigned to the Abraham Lincoln Aircraft Carrier Group attempted suicide while deployed. This after Secretary Hegseth blithely dismissed concerns about sailors' mental well-being on board that carrier group. And then obviously just a few days ago, the Pentagon quietly added to the total number of troops wounded in action overseas on its online database without disclosing how or where these individuals were injured. Now, I know you've been very critical of Secretary Hegseth and said he needs to go. What do your Republican colleagues say about Hegseth when they're off the record, away from cameras and microphones? Do they agree with you?
3: I think there's a growing frustration with the lack of respect being shown to Congress, and particularly the Senate, with our role in the personnel business confirming nominees. Look, Hegseth demonstrated a kind of snowflakish behavior when he decided to get out serious press and replace them with an echo chamber over in the Department of Defense. To me, the best antidote to a mean question from the press is a really good, well-founded answer. And bring it on. Ask me the questions. I'm going to have an answer. Hegseth needs to lead. He needs to believe in what he's doing, and he needs to understand support from Congress is the best antidote to the problems he's having right now, convincing the American people that they should stand behind this war effort. And we should. That's what's so frustrating to me. We want to eliminate Iran's capability to have a nuclear weapon. We want to make the Middle East safer. We want to secure Israel's future. But the effort that we have before us now does not have the support of the American people, and we need that. And with that, we will be successful. And without it, it will be almost impossible to see it succeed and achieve the goals that the president set forth.
20: You and I are old enough to remember that the day after Republicans were shellacked in the 2006 midterm, shellacked being President Bush's term, he announced that he was getting rid of Secretary Rumsfeld, Defense Secretary Rumsfeld. You've already made it clear you think Hegseth should go. If there is a shellacking in November of Republicans, who else do you think he should get rid of?
3: Well, I think that the president needs to, after the elections, and I'm assuming that that it's going to be impossible or very difficult to hold the House. We need to take stock in what the voters are telling us. What happens every time we get elections that favor one party or the other, that party almost always misreads it as a mandate versus an opportunity to govern. And what we need to do is get away from this, forget Congress, we've got a mandate, consult with Congress, figure out how we deal with some of these economic challenges, figure out how we succeed in Iran and in Ukraine, by the way. Figure out how we calm the nerves of the American people who are going to the polls right now. And in large part, if they vote against Republicans, it has more to do with uncertainty than it has a fundamental disagreement with any one matter. Let's just do a better job of communicating to the American people, understanding when we make mistakes. The American people are very forgiving. If you admit them, you have a strategy for overcoming them. But to cast aside some fundamental problems going before this election, we do so at our own peril.
20: Before you go, sir, I want to ask you about the scandal involving the president's son, Don Jr. You said you would support a probe into Don Jr. after he acknowledged a Russian oligarch spent hundreds of thousands of dollars on a wedding party for him in the Bahamas this year. Would you support subpoenaing Don Jr.?
3: You know, I'm going to leave it to the chairman of the committees to decide about the mechanics. But, folks, this was stupid on stilts. I mean, look, this is a man who's worth somewhere between $300 and $400 million. You'd think somebody would have gotten a memo of a bad look to have a Russian oligarch who's actually traveled in a delegation to Beijing to fund a wedding and some sort of island wedding for a very wealthy family that also happens to be related to the president of the United States. Come on, guys. This is amateur hour at a time when we need our pros on the field. We've got an election we need to win in 37 days. How this helped, I can't imagine. So, yeah, I think taking a look at it, maybe Don Jr. can give us a reasonable example for why tens or hundreds of thousands of dollars from an oligarch went into a wedding in some beach location. But, boy, I'd sure like to see the rationale behind it. On its face, it doesn't look very smart.
20: Senator Tom Tillis of the great state of North Carolina, thank you, sir. Appreciate your time today, as always.
3: Thank you.
20: Before you roll your eyes, Democrats think this year could be the year they grow their midterm map and take the fight into Trump country. A red state Democrat with eyes on 2028, Governor Andy Beshear of Kentucky, will make the case next.
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20: President Trump is hitting the campaign trail this week, but instead of going to competitive battleground states or congressional districts, he's heading to rather friendly territory, places like Oklahoma and Alabama, deep red states. Trump won by more than 30 points 2 years ago. And joining me now is the governor of another deep red state, Democrat Andy Beshear of the Commonwealth of Kentucky. He's also the author of a new book, Go and Do Likewise, How We Heal a Broken Country, with a dog on the cover. What kind of dog is that?
4: That is my Labradoodle, Winnie. She is the dog that is excited when I get home every single day. So when you deal with the toxicity of politics, it's good to have something waiting for you that loves you no matter what.
20: Yeah, I got five dogs and a cat, so I hear you. So, Governor, your party did what you hoped they would do. They are now expanding the map into deep red territory. But I have to say, a new CNN poll shows that Americans are split on whether a Democratic majority would actually end up helping them with the cost of living and their finances. The approval ratings of the Democratic Party remain in the toilet. Are you worried that Democratic leaders are not putting forth enough of a positive agenda in the midterms, that they're relying too much on voter antipathy to President Trump?
4: Well, I believe the Democrats are going to win big in November. We're going to flip the House. We're going to make a run at the Senate, which should be structurally impossible. And then we're going to elect Democratic governors in places that people aren't expecting, like Iowa, Ohio, Georgia, Nevada, and others. And I do think that you make a good point, that Democrats can't just be the party that's against Trump. We have to be a party that's for something. And to me, that is making the American dream real again. Far too many people believe and feel the economy is rigged. It's not working for them. Donald Trump's tariffs are making the price of everything go up. His war in Iran now has diesel at $6.50 in Kentucky, which is breaking the backs of all our farming families. So there is an opportunity here, but to take advantage of it, Democrats need to not just win in November. We're going to have to govern well.
0: So you say Democrats can compete in red states. You just named a few where you think you can pick up some governor's race. I want to ask you about Texas. There are Democrats in Texas who feel more hopeful than ever that Ms. Hinojosa can actually beat Governor Abbott. You're the head of the Democratic Governors Association, and as you know, there are a group of Latino leaders who are frustrated with you. They're asking you to make a serious investment, $10 million, for Gina Hinojosa's campaign for governor. Polls showed that the race between her and Abbott has tightened. Is that race one of your targets? Will you allocate substantial resources to her campaign?
4: Gina is a great candidate, and look at the position that Democrats are suddenly in. If we went back a year ago, Democrats were trying to pick themselves off the floor. But then Abigail Spanberger and Mikey Sherrill had big wins, and the governors gave some real wind behind our sails. So as we approach this year, it was defend our incumbents. Katie Hobbs is in a really critical race in Ohio against an election denier. That's a big race, not just for this year, but for 28 as well. Then we saw the chance to flip seats in some of the states I mentioned. Now, because Donald Trump's agenda is hurting our American families so badly, we have even more states that are suddenly in the margin of error. Florida, Texas, Alaska, Nebraska, the map's getting really big. And that's why we launched an Expand the Map Fund, so that we can invest in some of these races. And we're watching all of them as we come down to the wire. But as you know, where we invest is a game of chess. It is the Democratic Governors Association versus the Republican Governors Association. And one thing you never do in chess is give your next 10 moves to your opponent. But we are investing in Texas. We're talking every day with that campaign, and it's just so exciting to see her and James Tallarico, me being a Southern Democrat, making a Southern state competitive again.
0: You said Katie Hobbs is in Ohio. I think you meant to say Arizona, just for the record.
4: Arizona.
0: 4 years ago, you vetoed a bill in Kentucky that would have banned transgender students for participating in girls and women's sports. There are a bunch of super PAC ads running against Democratic candidates right now on transgender issues. And in addition to that, some of the Democrats in red states and districts have responded, in some cases, saying trans girls should not participate in girls' sports. What's your take on that?
4: Well, sports need to be fair, and there should be no unfair advantage. But in Kentucky, we already had rules in place with our Kentucky High School Athletic Association that prevented any of the things that you saw ultimately in colleges or the rest. In Kentucky, we only had one trans athlete. She was a seventh grader that started a field hockey team in her middle school to make friends. But that bill you're talking about didn't just do that. It banned all trans care for youth, any and all, and removed the ability of any parent to make decisions on the health care for their children. So it was sweeping. But here's my take. We don't throw anybody under the bus. That is not the party that we are. We start as a party of compassion and empathy. And I tell you what, if we want to ruin sports, put government in charge of them.
0: The subtitle of your book is How We Heal a Broken Country. And over the past couple of years, you've said that you would consider running for president if you believed you could heal the country. In the Christian faith, as I don't need to tell you, healing includes reconciliation, forgiveness, mercy, compassion, love for one's enemy. Now, you've called President Trump cruel, Vice President Vance dangerous. In your book, you said President Trump's normalized hatred, misogyny, racism, sexism. I guess this is a larger theological question, but as a Christian, are you willing to offer forgiveness, mercy, compassion to Trump and Vance?
4: Well, accountability is critical, and we're going to have to make sure in 26 and then in 28 that folks are held accountable for the things that they're done. I talk in the book about how I judge, and everyone should judge, elected officials based on what they've done. Donald Trump tried to cut food assistance during a government shutdown, meaning starving Americans were the leverage he's willing to use. Compare that to the miracle of the fishes and the loaves, where Jesus, in a place of scarcity, made sure everyone had enough. That is in each of the first four books of the New Testament. It's pretty important. But what I don't do is judge voters. You won't hear me say MAGA Republicans or MAGA voters. Why? Because I do believe in that reconciliation. I do want something better than what we're seeing right now. Your neighbor isn't the enemy from within. He or she is just your neighbor doing their best in a very complicated world.
20: Governor Andy Beshear of Kentucky, thanks for joining us today.
4: Thanks for having me.
20: Could it be a repeat of what President Obama went through, a quote, shellacking, or what President Bush went through, a thumping? Or can Republicans still salvage their midterm hopes? Our panel is next.
9: This is State of the Union from CNN, and coming up next, a panel discussion including Republican strategist Brad Todd, former National Coalition's Director for Biden-Harris 2020, Ashley Allison, Democratic strategist Paul Begala, and Republican strategist Ashley Davis.
5: It's going to be a bloodbath in the midterms.
6: They're about to take a shellacking here in the general election.
7: You worried you guys may lose the Senate?

0: mean, it's just really bad. Is it salvageable, do you think, for Republicans?
1: Well, you know, the midterms are always a check and balance on the president. And the sixth year, which that's what this is for President Trump, is the worst one. The case Republicans have to make to these voters who are what we call double haters, right? They don't like Trump and they're also worried about Democrats, is that, do you want to give 6 years of Democrats in the Senate? You want to give them 6 years to trade 2 years for your dislike of President Trump? That's the case that we have to make coming down the stretch here. And you don't have to beat the ideal. You just have to beat your opponent. And that's, I think, in all these Senate states, that's the challenge.
0: How bullish are you? Do you think Democrats are going to win the House and the Senate?
2: I think anything is possible. I'm not sure about the Senate. I still think 2 years ago, we all said that it was almost impossible for Democrats to win. I think that in 39 days, there's a lot of work the Dems have to win to do and ensure to win the Senate. The House, I feel pretty good about. The margin, I still think, will be tighter than it could have been. I think that there are some districts that we could win that we might not be investing in. But I also think this map is going to look different than any map that we've ever seen before. And if Tallarico wins in Texas, I think what will happen in the Democratic Party, I know folks will be like, oh, it'll be Democratic Socialist. I actually think what you're going to see is that Democrats are going to start investing in different places, just like after Ossoff and Warnock won in Georgia. I think you'll start to see maybe Florida come back on the map, Mississippi come back on the map, where there are larger black populations, and you're going to see some split ticket voting again. So I think we'll win the House, we could win the Senate, and Democrats' map will expand.
0: You heard Governor Beshear not really answer the question when I asked if he, as the head of the Democratic Governors Association, is going to send $10 million to help Gina Hinojosa, who is running for governor in Texas. What do you think? Would you send that money?
3: Yes.
2: Yeah.
3: Yesterday.
0: Really?
3: Absolutely. Here's why. My beloved Texas, Greg Abbott's been governor for 12 years. He's got $110 million to campaign on, and out of the last 16 polls, he's only been at 50 or above in two. Okay, I don't care where Gina is yet. She's tied, but it doesn't matter. This is kind of what about when stupid people read polls, they say Smith is beating Jones by two. When strategists read polls, they say, where's the incumbent? And if the incumbent's below 50, he's in big trouble. In your home state of Pennsylvania, Josh Shapiro is up for re-election. He's at 58. The Republicans should not be spending money against Josh Shapiro. He's in. But we have a very vulnerable incumbent. And Gina is, I think, running a great campaign, along with James Tallarico, in energizing all these voters who have been so turned off by Trump. So, yes, this is not going to be a win, and it's not going to be a wave. It's going to be a wipeout. And so Democrats need to run everywhere hard.
0: Do you think that's true?
4: So there's a couple things. One, Josh is a really good candidate, and his opponent is a really bad candidate. So that's a not fair comparison. But look, the world's not coming to an end. Every single midterm election, the party in charge loses.
0: I bet you're a great mom.
4: No, she is. But also, is this an election against Trump? Yes, just like every other election during a midterm. Is this a lot because of the Iranian war? Yes, absolutely. Is that going to change between now and the election? Absolutely not. Do I think we're going to lose the Senate right now? Probably not. And we're not going to lose the House by 60 like Obama did in 2010.
0: It might be like 25 or 30.
4: Yeah, but last time that Trump was up in his midterm, he lost by 40. I just don't think it's going to be that bad. I'm with you, Ash, that it's going to be more like maybe 10 to 12.
0: So I had former Speaker Pelosi on the show on the lead a few weeks ago. And she said one of the things she would always tell her members, like, say whatever you need to say about me. I don't care. Just win. That is not President Trump's position. Congresswoman Maria Salazar in Florida, she's in a swing district. She tried to put some distance between herself and the president on immigration, which you would imagine in a district with a lot of Latinos could be a sensitive issue. She said that the president's immigration enforcement has gone too far. Not really an outrageous position in that district or in America. Now Trump is on social media attacking her over and over and over. Wise for him to do? What do you think?
1: Well, by the way, it's going to probably work to get distance for Congresswoman Salazar. She wanted a little distance. Trump attacking her may achieve that purpose.
0: Right.
1: I think that the president is not, he sometimes looks at today's news cycle and at the expense of the long-term wins. And I don't think him attacking Congresswoman Salazar is going to change anything. She's going to win no matter what. And by the way, there are enough House races like that one that where the race is tied, but the independents look Republican, and the undecideds look Republican. The Cook Report, Dave Wasserman has a column on this recently saying that, yeah, what's left looks like it prefers Republicans that's really upset with President Trump. So I think there's still enough voters in play to make that happen. But the president definitely should

0: grant anybody the latitude to get as far away from him or as close to him as victory requires.
1: We are running out of time, so keep your answers short. What are you looking for? We're in a really interesting election cycle where Democrats could easily win in North Carolina and possibly lose Michigan. I mean, it's really wacky.
2: Right. Michigan and New Hampshire are two states I'm terribly worried about the Democrats. They're Maine, too, where there's another hangover from the far left, the guy that ran for a while and got out. So I'm worried about that. But spread the field, Democrats. We have a Senate candidate, Scott Colon, in Mississippi. Yes. Mississippi, who is, I think, can win. We have a Senate candidate in Kansas, Adam Hamilton. In 108 years since we started electing senators, only one Democrat's won in Kansas. Adam Hamilton has a chance. So this is the year, Democrats, to spread the field, to throw deep, pick your metaphor. But we're going to win. We're going to win Greenland. We're going to win places where the Republicans aren't opposed.
3: But you don't have
2: this is the year to put all your chips on the table.
3: You don't have money to do that, though. Why wouldn't you just double down in Iowa and North Carolina?
2: Get the money. Find the money. Borrow the money. Steal the money. Dude, get some corrupto coin, like
1: final thoughts.
4: You're not going to be surprised, but I think actually for Scott to win, for Tallarico to win, for Angie to win, for Abdul to win, guess who you need? Black voters. Yeah. And so don't show up. It's almost too late, but show up yesterday, today, and tomorrow, and then the day after, because they will get you across the finish line.
1: Are they going to help Tallarico in Texas? That's a big cue.
4: If he earns them.
1: If he earns them. All right, thanks to both of you. America has two new Panda. So we did get something out of the China summit. That's next.
5: On the State of the Union panel, Republican strategist Brad Todd, former National Coalition's Director for Biden-Harris 2020, Ashley Allison, Democratic strategist Paul Begala, and Republican strategist Ashley Davis. And State of the Union from CNN continues now on C-SPAN Radio.
1: I think it's fair to say it's definitely the cutest thing to come out of President Trump's summit with Chinese communist dictator Xi Jinping. Two giant pandas, Ping Ping and Fu Shuang, which mean peace and double blessings. These giant pandas are settling in at the Atlanta Zoo in Georgia after flying in from China overnight. The pair were chosen because, we're told, they were docile and they should like each other and hopefully will be able to mate naturally. Good luck in those efforts. Also, this week, my co-anchor Dana Bash and I will moderate the California governor debate on Wednesday at 9 p.m. Eastern, only on CNN. And streaming live with an all-access subscription, be sure to download CNN's app. Thanks for spending your Sunday morning with us. Fareed Zakaria, GPS starts next. I'll see you tomorrow on The Lead.
5: Face the Nation from CBS News is coming up on C-SPAN Radio. 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
6: Now for a discussion on America's use of artificial intelligence in the war with Iran. And for this, I'm joined by Jonathan Geyer, who's the program director at the Institute for Global Affairs at the Eurasia Group. Let's now go to Kareth in Wilmington, Florida, on our line for Independence. Good morning, Kareth.
7: Hello. Good morning. So my understanding of AI is that it's really programmed to gather information from multiple sources and then use that information to make the best decision possible. And the programs that are written, I'm wondering if the risk we face where they're saying that we can have the entire civilization being wiped out. Why write a program that doesn't have limits to what AI is able to do? That is one thing. And then when it relates to military, I don't understand. If we're using the military to make all these decisions, AI to make these military decisions, then what is the purpose of the human intervention? I mean, because that would seem incredibly limited. And we see the dangers that can be created because AI is gathering the information from all over the place, which is factual, non-factual, and then again making the best decision. I mean, how does the military inoculate itself against making dangerous decisions as it relates to that?
8: This is a really important set of questions, and one I think needs to be conducted with ethicists, with lawyers, with human rights experts, with military strategists. I'm just going to synthesize what I've heard from many people is we've known for a long time the military, the Pentagon, is really behind on the technology. You know, what we have on Instagram in our algorithmic feeds or just in our Gmail sometimes is light years ahead of what folks in the military get to use on a day-to-day basis. So I'm not advocating that the military doesn't use AI at all. But my concern here is that the real red line the military has set in conversations I've had with Pentagon leaders is keeping a human in the loop, which is to say AI isn't going to make decisions autonomously. We're going to keep a human in charge, signing off on things. But when you have 1,000 targets in 24 hours, or what we've seen in Gaza with the Israeli military using AI, this stuff is happening. These potential atrocities, potential war crimes, based on reporting we've seen, is happening with the human in the loop. So that's my question to military planners and so forth, especially lawmakers, is if this is happening with the human in the loop, we really need to think about the role of human decision-making when it comes to the military and artificial intelligence.
6: We have a question that we've received via text message from Mark in Linfield, Massachusetts. Has AI demanded to be paid for its services? Because that would be an issue.
8: Well, that is an interesting question. I don't know how much time you've spent with the chatbot, but, you know, at a certain point you start thinking, wow, is this a friend of mine? Should I be sharing some personal information? And this potential, you know, at its worst, AI psychosis, or at its most minor, just feeling an affinity towards a new technology, could lead to some real risks. And you know what it really reminds me of is the drone pilots from a decade or two ago, when drones, unmanned aircraft, were a really new technology being used in Afghanistan and throughout the war on terror. And suddenly there was all of this trauma, all of this, all these psychological issues, even though it was a video game style war being conducted in rooms in the US and elsewhere, you could still have PTSD from conducting drone strikes and so forth. So what I'm trying to say is that these new artificial intelligence technologies can lead to real risks for the military operator. And those are still being discussed, I would say.
6: The Pentagon does have a chief AI officer, and this is Cameron Stanley. And the chief AI officer weighed in on the use of AI at the Pentagon at an event earlier last week here in Washington. Here's a portion. Let's listen.
9: I've been impressed. There are a number of AI provisions in the Senate's NDAA, which right now does seem pretty stuck until after the midterms. But one of the provisions in there would require appropriate human oversight for autonomous weapon systems while seeking to maximize AI deployment. Are you supportive of language like that?
10: The department's been very clear on how autonomous weapon systems are going to be fielded and going to be overseen. We have a policy, DODD 3000.09, that through National Security Policy Memorandum 11 is going through a rewrite right now. We want to make sure that the operational users understand exactly what those capabilities are, but we do not unnecessarily hinder their ability to take action within their authorities, within their AOR, in order for them to deliver the best operational outcomes possible with the forces that they have arrayed against them.
6: What's your take on what he said there?
8: Great message. I'm trying to find my polling number here in our report, but trust is really down in the executive branch. So that's one thing I would say is great message. Would love to see it in practice, but there does need to be a sort of path to make sure that's happening. Congressional oversight, I think, is a really great way to put it. And also, he mentioned the military budget. A majority of folks we polled, Americans, want a smaller military budget for the first time that we've been doing this polling for 5 or 6 years. I think that's a really interesting finding because there is a growing constituency for a less militaristic, more restrained U.S. foreign policy abroad. And I think, you know, the fact that that number I mentioned before, how few Americans are aware that AI is being deployed for war, that the chief information officer, the chief AI officer ought to be saying that more broadly to audiences and making sure the public is really aware. Because as I mentioned, our program at Institute for Global Affairs thinks a more aware public, more geopolitical literacy is a great thing and could serve as a check on having a more militaristic foreign policy. So I just want the public to be really broadly aware AI is being used for war right now. This is not abstract. This is not a threat for the future. But, you know, most Americans are just not aware of it.
6: Additionally, in your survey, you found that most people don't think that the U.S. military actions in Iran are making us any safer. I'm looking at this these survey results, which found that, you know, 49% of Republicans said that U.S. military action against Iran was making the U.S. safer. Just 5% of Democrats felt the same. What about independents?
8: Yeah, I mean, this is a really interesting finding for this survey because disapproval from independents is growing a lot. When I spoke with Pedro in the spring, I thought this is really going to be a foreign policy midterm we have coming up. It was a bit speculative to say that, but I think this data now shows that pretty clearly. Another number I would want to flag relatedly is while Republicans are holding steady broadly in support of the president in this war, strong support has dropped significantly, 15% drop in strong support. So that means Republicans aren't turning away from the president and his war of choice, but they're softening, they're hedging. That strong support has dropped 15 points since the spring. And I would imagine that has real implications for voters in the next few weeks, early voting starts, some really contentious races in battleground states. How's the Republican Party going to fare with their own members softening, and as you point out, independents really strongly disapproving of this war?
6: Let's hear from Debbie in Williamsburg, Ohio, on our line for independents. Good morning, Debbie.
11: Morning. I appreciate you taking my call. We can't trust what's going on in the world anymore because people lie to us all the time about what they're saying they're going to do and then what they do. So we do have AI coming up, and if it was in good hands, it would be one thing, but we have a lot of evil people trying to control the world out there. If we get control of AI before China gets control of AI, who are we to say that they don't interact and just decide they're going to take over the whole world? And it doesn't make any sense that we're putting power to destroy the world in the hands of machines. We need to come together. Thank you.
8: Thank you, Debbie. I mean, this is really a complicated provocation. And, you know, I want to kind of take it where the rubber hits the road, which is the U.S. is fighting a war against Iran. We put to American respondents, what rationale for this war holds for you? You know, stopping a nuclear weapon, protecting the U.S. from an attack, keeping this Strait of Hormuz where all this energy resources are passing through open. And no majority backed any one of these rationales that the White House and President Trump have put forward. So I think this goes to a core part of this question, which is the awareness gap, the trust gap. The messages from the White House are not reaching Americans. And I think that's particularly risky when we're not just talking about a single front, a single war, but what technologists are describing as a threat to all of humanity, which may be exaggerated, but the fact that they're talking about the United Nations and so forth does suggest it's quite serious.
6: Bob is in Pittsburgh, Pennsylvania, on our line for Republicans. Good morning, Bob.
12: Good morning. How are you?
6: Good, thank you.
12: I wanted to ask your guest, does he think there should be an independent after-action review standard similar to civilian casualty investigations, specifically for AI-assisted targeting errors, since he's been talking about the Muslim schoolhouse?
8: Yeah, absolutely. Thank you, Bob. I think a lot of these systems are already in place, including inspectors general, with all of the new AI-related offices opened in the Department of Defense or Department of War. A lot of this predating the Trump administration. I think what's happened is the rules of engagement, according to a lot of reporting out there, has loosened. And, you know, in terms of that girls' school, this is a number that I thought was pretty fascinating is, you know, we live in these filter bubbles where Democrats are much more aware that this girls' school in Iran was struck reportedly by a U.S. missile than Republicans. So that's an interesting dynamic here is the awareness, the different information landscapes we live in.
6: So I'll pull up the part of the survey that references that. You asked the question, how much, if anything, have you heard about each of the following U.S. troops killed in the war in Iran, then a reported strike that destroyed a girl's elementary school in southern Iran.
8: Well, that's exactly, Kimberly. I think it's interesting that Democrats, Republicans, independents, about 60%, all of them have heard about service members being killed. So that's really resonating with Americans.
6: Mm-hmm. But when it comes to the strike in the girls' school, it's much lower.
8: Exactly, exactly. And, 39% of Democrats have heard of it, while 11% of Republicans. And that's a quite big gap. And I think that goes to why this program is so great, because not enough people are hearing from Democrats, Republicans, and independents. That's what we aspire to do at the Institute for Global Affairs. We're going to talk to lawmakers on both sides of the aisle, analysts, wherever they sit, because we think a more informed public could lead to a much better U.S. foreign policy.
6: We have a question from Will Henry on X. In the current conflict, is there any information or estimate of the use of AI by Iran?
8: Fantastic question. We're largely hearing about this from the companies themselves. Anthropic released a report recently that showed how different malicious actors, as they might put it, the Iranians, the Houthi armed group in Yemen, have been attempting to use their technologies and were blocked. And as I mentioned, this is a real risk Americans see when you ask them about what's good and what's bad about AI for the military. But a lot of this is happening behind the scenes, and it's a challenge because companies have to be transparent about it for us to know, and it's tough to have insight into this in real time.
6: Sydney is in Florida on our line for Democrats. Good morning, Sydney.
13: Yeah, I'd like to know how AI is being utilized and the ability to be able to not just target, but also help in solving problems. Like the biggest thing that I don't hear about is how many people have been lynched during this present administration, and yet no FBI, no information, no rallying of the system to try and solve or ping towers and find out people in the area during the period of time that they located bodies hanging in trees. And I don't hear any of that. So is AI able to help in that regard?
6: Looking at domestic uses of AI there in Sydney's
8: question. Well, I would say AI is a tool, and it can be used for a whole lot of purposes, including, let's say, Veterans Affairs and U.S. service members in the United States for health reasons. There's all sorts of contracts that AI over time can be used to augment and enhance services provided to veterans and so forth. There's a lot of military uses for AI. I think the targeting one is the most accentuated risk, because that's where, the reporting shows people are dying. There's not so far been strong accountability. However, that doesn't mean there aren't use cases of AI for good. And I agree with the sentiment here that it's worth separating that out and talking about where AI could be used to help in domestic situations and so forth.
6: Let's hear from Thomas in Frederick, Maryland on our line for Democrats. Good morning, Thomas.
14: Hi, good morning. I had a question. I mean, if you have students going to the Air Force Academy in West Point and Annapolis, and they're learning, say, strategic planning for war, how does that go up against AI? What would be the chain of command? Would AI overrule, a general if he makes a decision? What would the chain of command be? And who would take the fault if something went wrong?
8: This is a fascinating set of dynamics. I think, as far as we know, the way the military leadership is using AI, it's really in a support role. There's no autonomous uses, as we heard that Pentagon official speak earlier. This is meant to augment, challenge, red team the ideas. And, of course, the way these chatbots work is they're as good as the data you put in there. So I imagine if you were to put in important classified information, reams of footage or data from across military installations, you could get some really fascinating patterns and insights. But I think the key thing here that watchdogs, advocates, and I would argue lawmakers ought to be paying attention to is how much is the human in the loop? How much is the human the ultimate decision maker? And how fast are things going so that you don't have the, you know, the most dangerous possible situation, which I think most Americans would be highly concerned about, which is artificial intelligence being connected in any way, shape, or form to nuclear arms and weapons of mass destruction and so forth. So these are very important questions. And here again, not to be a broken record, I think the public needs to be involved in these conversations very much.
6: Robert is in New York, New York, on our line for Independence. Good morning, Robert.
15: Hi. Thank you very much for taking my call. This is a very interesting topic. And, you know, a while ago I read an article in The Guardian about how AI may have been responsible for some of the civilian deaths in Gaza. And I'm curious about in Iran. No, do you think we've inadvertently, in addition to the girls' school, are there a lot of the civilian deaths due to some kind of mistakes that AI makes in picking military versus civilian targets? And how do other countries do that? Meaning, has Israel sure. been able to optimize AI much better so they can shoot just terrorist targets or whom they call terrorists compared to...
8: This is a fundamental question, Robert. And I think what we know about Gaza is that the Israeli military has been using AI since at least 2021. They've said this is an AI war against Hamas. So these have already been sort of studied and used. There's obviously a very important new film out called Naza by some independent filmmakers who are Israeli that lay out the extent to which Israeli military operators have been using these technologies for targeting. I think the point I want to emphasize here, though, is that according to Israeli military spokespeople, a human is still ultimately in charge. And so when we've seen this kind of tremendous death and destruction in Gaza, this is all with humans as the deciders. So I think that really goes to the risks potentially in Iran and in other conflicts where even when you have a human at the top, there still can be mistakes, of course, but also a much higher clip, a much higher tempo of attacks. And then the other example that often comes up is Ukraine, where these very advanced technologies are being deployed in a very scrappy way. All of these are learning cases for the U.S. military, Ukraine, Gaza, and other conflicts.
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16: I'm Margaret Brennan in Washington, and this week on Face the Nation, President Trump turns his focus to the midterm elections, following a week of high-stakes summits with foreign allies and adversaries. The president spent much of last week striding the world stage without ever leaving the U.S., first delivering a stark warning to Iran in his speech to the United Nations General Assembly.
17: Will a deal be made with Iran, or do I annihilate the Islamic Republic and do it quickly?
16: So what is the status of that potential deal? In a network exclusive, we'll hear from Iranian President Masoud Pezeshkian on his country's latest offer to reopen the Strait of Hormuz and end the conflict. Then Chinese President Xi Jinping's state visit to Washington drew no shortage of pomp and circumstance. But behind it all, serious tensions remain. Chief among them, the status of Taiwan. We'll check in with the territory's representative to the U.S., Ambassador Alexander Yu. Plus, with midterm elections just weeks away, Republicans are scrambling to save their majority in both houses. We'll ask Louisiana Republican Senator John Kennedy about the outlook for the GOP and Connecticut Democratic Congressman Jim Himes on his party's plan to govern if it does take the majority. It's all just ahead on Face the Nation.

0: Good morning and welcome to Face the Nation. With just weeks to go before the midterm elections, President Trump is facing challenges on multiple fronts. Persistent voter concerns about the economy, rising prices for consumers, and growing questions about his strategy in the war with Iran. Adding to those pressures is an ongoing confrontation with the White House press corps. The major television networks resumed coverage of the president's daily activities after a federal judge ordered the White House to restore access to outlets that had been banned. That only after Chinese President Xi Jinping's state visit was already underway. The administration continued to limit CNN's participation in the television pool yesterday. Regarding the war, President Trump told reporters yesterday he had rejected the latest offer to end it presented by Iranian officials during meetings in New York. But will he keep diplomacy alive or resume strikes? The Pentagon's public casualty count rose again last week, bringing the number of U.S. military deaths to 19. The Iran conflict is where we begin this morning, a rare network-exclusive interview with the leader of a country at war with the United States. We sat down with President Masoud Pezeshkian in New York on Friday, and we began by asking him about Iran's latest proposal, built on what was outlined in the Memorandum of Understanding signed by both sides in June.
1: Now, in fact, there is a framework along the same path, with the same objectives that were established. Ultimately, the requests that were included in that memorandum and MOU have now been broken down into stages so that we can proceed according to those stages. If the United States agrees to proceed in that way, everything will return to the way it was before. Because right now, it's the United States that's blocked our way, and naturally, Iran has also blocked the way from its side. These are things that both sides need to open up first. Then we can sit down at the negotiating table and discuss other issues at hand.
0: If President Trump accepts this proposal, can you guarantee your military will abide by it?
1: Obviously, we will abide by whatever we commit to.
0: Well, President Trump said he was open to meeting with you. When you were here, that didn't happen. Would you be willing, if you want direct communication, would you be willing to speak directly to him, to meet with him?
1: Now the atmosphere of distrust that has developed between Iran and the United States is because we have had several rounds of talks with the United States. Basically, we need to determine now what exactly we want to reach an understanding on. If we don't abide by what we have written down as necessary, can we really resolve it through dialogue? We wrote it down and signed it. It's clear. The first thing that needs to happen is that the distrust created by this war has to be overcome. We need to abide by what we have written down. The United States needs to show that it does not intend to overthrow our government or our administration. Put yourself in our position. Imagine someone came and martyred your supreme leader, and then not abide by everything you had agreed upon. What would be your reaction? It's not something that can be resolved that simply.
0: So the offer that you are making for diplomacy, is it now to begin talks about putting limits on Iran's nuclear program, but not fully abandoning that program?
1: Of course, we agree. We had already reached an understanding on this in our previous talks. They struck it down. We're not supposed to develop nuclear weapons. Within the framework of the NPT and the other existing frameworks, all of these issues are matters that can be agreed upon. Unfortunately, they are disregarding the rights that international law grants to all countries.
0: Under international law, including the Non-Proliferation Treaty your country signed, though, inspectors would be allowed in from the UN. Will you allow them in now to settle those concerns?
1: That is absolutely correct. According to those very international laws, when there are nuclear centers under the inspections and auspices of the IAEA, within the NPT framework, no country has the legal right to attack those nuclear centers and sites. But American Israel carried out the act of attacking them. Now, the agency itself, rather than its strong condemnation, showed absolutely no reaction. Why is it that centres and sites that were completely under their unprecedented surveillance and inspections regime, perhaps they had the most surveillance on those centres? We had no deviation from that framework. Why did they attack it in the first place?
0: Well, the IAEA said they were not being given full access. UN inspectors weren't being allowed in. They said they couldn't guarantee the peaceful nature of your program and say now you have 440 kilograms of 60% enriched uranium. So they want to be able to verify that that won't be made into a weapon. Will your country allow in weapons inspectors now?
1: That is absolutely correct. This occurred after America chose to tear up the JCPOA. Iran waited for 1 year in order for the European counterparts to live up to their commitments within the JCPOA. They failed to do so. Iran left the JCPOA and continued on the path that it saw fit. Now, if they want to come in and have inspections, we can reach accords and agreements vis-à-vis that specific topic within the negotiations. Not for them now to come and inspect those existing frameworks again.
0: And we'll hear more from President Pezeshkian later this hour, but we turn now to Republican Louisiana Senator John Kennedy. Good morning to you, Senator. Senator, the president seems to be dangling some interest in diplomacy. The U.S. president also seems to be somewhat interested, but the Wall Street Journal is also reporting President Trump has a secret plan to restart the bombing campaign in Iran after the midterm elections. That's 37 days from now. Is that renewed bombing something you support?
2: I don't know. I haven't seen the classified intelligence. Iran made an offer recently to the president. It was not a serious offer. The president's not Bambi's baby brother. He turned it down. We need to continue doing what we're doing. The sanctions, the blockade. The truth is, if you're fair-minded at all, Iran is a sucking chest wound, and the world is safer for it. Its public and private sectors held together with duct tape and spit. Now, there's just one problem. The strait is at least partially closed, and it's affected the price of oil and oils and everything, including gasoline. And it's painful as hell. And we've got to either figure out a way to settle this thing, to get the strait open, or to escalate. Mm-hmm. I would not send in troops. We could send in troops and we could open the strait. But once you send them in, you've got to leave them there. And that creates a whole new host of problems.
0: Well, and the broader question of to what end, since the president has said, you know, Iran's about to capitulate any day now. But when we look at the politics of this out in Iowa and Michigan, we've seen Republican candidates who are going to be on the ballot in November call for an end to the Iran war. In the Senate, we've seen 14 votes to date objecting to it to pass. I mean, I know those are symbolic, but this is reflective of frustration within your own party here. Should the president be more aware of public opinion?
2: Well, look, here's none of this is advanced calculus. I've been to just about every battleground state helping my mates. Here's what I've learned. Mm-hmm. When moms and dads lie down to sleep at night and can't, they're not lying there worried about whether the football coaches are happy or whether the press is biased or the other things that we've been talking about. They're worried about the cost of living.
0: Yeah.
2: And they're a little worried about Iran because they don't understand why, but they know the two are inextricably linked. And we've got to be straight up and address those things. Here's my prediction for the midterms, Margaret. The experts will be wrong. They almost always are. None of these guys have ever run a campaign in their natural lives. It's going to be close. It would help if the president would stay focused on cost of living. And I would like to see him give a nationwide address,
0: yep,
2: or let Rubio and General Kane do it and explain why we went into Iran, why we're winning, and how we're going to get out.
0: Yep. You've been making that recommendation for some time. You did it last time you were with us over the summer. The White House has not to date. But
2: the president doesn't take orders from me. He barely takes suggestions. But I'm pretty persistent, and I'm going to keep recommending it.
0: Mm-hmm. I want to ask you about something else the executive branch just did without Congress. On Friday, the White House informed congressional leaders that the president, unilaterally canceled nearly $1 billion in congressionally approved funds and did it without Congress's consent. You sit on appropriations. The chair of that committee, Susan Collins, said this was the latest attempt to undermine Congress's constitutional power of the purse, and that this is a clear violation of the law. She wants to take action against these illegal actions. Do you share her concern? Are you going to join her effort?
2: I love Susan like a taco, but she's wrong. First, Congress didn't approve this stuff. When Congress appropriates money, we do it in broad care categories. For example, I'm making this up, $250 million to improve relations with sub-Sahara Africa. And then the money goes to the bureaucracy. And a lot of times the bureaucracy wastes it. Spending porn is what I call it. That's how we ended up with millions of dollars for circumcisions in Zambia and electric buses in Rwanda.
0: So you're okay with this?
2: What the president? Yeah, I'm fine with it. What if you read what Russ Vogt wants to actually cut? What he wants to cut is aid to NGOs who support illegal immigration. And he also wants to cut some money that the bureaucracy has decided to give to help pay down not our debt, but foreign debt. This stuff's spending porn. Congress didn't approve it. Now, Susan is worried about them doing this to the NIH grants. I don't think they ought to do it to the NIH grants. But this is spending porn that they're cutting. And yep, Congress ought to get up off its ice cold lazy butt and cut it itself. But since we're not,
0: yeah,
2: I'm glad that Russ Vogt's doing it.
0: You're talking about concern about wasteful spending. You were very sharp in your questioning,
2: yep,
0: of then Secretary Kristi Noem in regard to some ads that DHS had been running using taxpayer money to bolster her public image. Our viewers are going to see a 30-second commercial on this program. It's on all major networks. It's on the cable networks as well. It prominently features President Trump, and there's a voice praising him as, quote, the toughest, most resilient person I ever met. And at the end, it says, paid for by the U.S. government. Is that the best use of taxpayer money?
2: Well, first is to Secretary Noem. What she did was masterclass dumb. She spent $220 million on commercials about her, and I called her out on it.
0: This looks like a commercial about President Trump.
2: I was just going to say, Margaret, I don't think any public official, including President Trump or Kristi Noem or John Kennedy, should spend public money on private ads for themselves. Now, the White House sees it differently, but I think there ought to be a rule that you can't. Well, there probably is a rule. You can't spend public money to promote yourself.
0: Mm-hmm.
2: I may end up with a sombrero on my head, but I also think that we ought to have a rule that no politician can have a building named after him while he's alive. I think that would settle a lot of this controversy. We have that rule in Louisiana. It works pretty well.
0: Well, we'll watch, Senator, if you introduce that. Thank you for your time this morning. Face the Nation will be back in a minute. Stay with us.
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0: And we're back now with Connecticut Democratic Congressman Jim Himes. Congressman, you sit on the House Intelligence Committee. We are 37 days out from the midterm races. I know you received a classified briefing on foreign threats, and you released a statement saying that the U.S. intelligence community assessed no adversary had interfered or attempted to interfere with infrastructure or vote counting. Why did you think it was important to make that statement if nothing changed?
3: Yeah, well, Margaret, we know that the president, as he careens on, and I overheard you talking about the Strait of Hormuz and gasoline prices and everything, as the president careens towards a very substantial loss in the election, we know that he's going to deny its legitimacy. And I say we know it because he always does that when an election goes against him. By the way, he does it when an election doesn't go against him. In 2016, of course, he famously claimed to have won the popular vote. So this is coming. This is coming. And the only question is, how prepared are we for it? And, you know, we could spend 2 hours on the various scenarios that Donald Trump is going to do to claim that the election is corrupted. You know, that he's going to say that there's illegal aliens voting in Michigan and Florida. My little piece of this is, and we saw a preview of this in his July speech to the nation, he is quite possibly going to claim that the Iranians have taken control of the voting machinery in Florida or in North Carolina, or that the Russians or the Chinese. And as the guy who has access to that information, I'm making sure, to the extent that I can, that people understand what the history is, and that in real time, I'll have some insight as to whether what the president says in that moment is true.
0: You have that assurance from U.S. officials that they will provide you that real-time intelligence?
3: Well, the answer, of course, is yes, I've received that assurance. Do I believe it?
0: Right.
3: You know, it was really interesting listening to you talk to Senator Kennedy, who in his very veiled and folksy way was breaking with the president in pretty substantial ways. As he said, he may end up with a picture with a sombrero on his head. You know, look, it's one of the attributes of this administration in this second version of his presidency is that if you go against the president, you get fired. So, yes, I have received those assurances. They only partly make me comfortable.
0: Well, we will watch for that. You said no interference. Influence campaigns, of course, are also something that I understand we'll have to be tracking. You heard from President.
3: Influence is very different. It's important that people understand the distinction. You know, interference is messing around with the actual machinery or the vote tallies. Influence happens all the time. People buying, you know, Facebook pages opposing some candidate. That happens.
0: Yep. Understood. Thank you for making that distinction. You heard President Pezeshkian at the top of this program dangle this chance at diplomacy. President Trump openly speculated at the United Nations that Iran's waiting on a deal until after the midterms. What do you think, if anything, would change after November that could affect how the executive negotiates?
3: Yeah, you know, it's funny. I read the transcript of your interview with the president of Iran, and it was a whole lot of words. There were some interesting nuggets in it about, you know, no, we're not inviting the president to Iran, and no, we're not. There was interesting stuff in there. But make no mistake, right? Two things are true. The president's threat to annihilate Iran is nonsensical. You know, he's been trying that for 6 months now, and he's not wrong. We sank their navy. We destroyed a lot of their planes. But, you know, the Iranians have for 6 months sustained the very worst that we in the Israelis can throw at them. You know, unless the president wants to start sort of killing civilians in cities, we've shown what we can do, and the Iranians have shown that they can sustain that. More interestingly, and you ask about this in the context of the election, look, the Iranians now, in some sense, control what happens on Election Day. Why do I say that? Because if the Iranian regime, and this is why they're not negotiating before the election, if the Iranian regime wants to make sure that Mike Lawler loses in New York 17 or that Ashley Hinson is not a senator in the Midwest, they will call their friends the Houthis and say, fire five missiles at five ships, or they'll fire a couple of missiles or drones at ships in the Strait of Hormuz. Oil goes up to $120 a barrel. Diesel, already at record highs, goes to $8 a gallon. And guess what? Mike Lawler and Ashley Hinson lose their elections, right? And so the Iranians are not stupid people. They've been negotiating literally for thousands of years, and they understand that they now have a massive impact on what happens in November simply because they control the flow of oil and fertilizer and other stuff out of the strait. So do you think they're giving up that position before the election? Of course they're not.
0: Mm-hmm. Well, a lot of what they asked for, the president had already agreed to back in June in that MOU that failed. But I want to ask you about another big meeting this week, and that was in Washington between Xi and Trump. The White House said afterwards that the countries would set up a bilateral communications channel for artificial intelligence incidents. Do you consider this in any way a step forward?
3: Yeah, of course it's a step forward. I mean, it's not something that came out of the pageantry of the last 5 days, right? Scott Bessent had set this up weeks before the actual visit of President Xi occurred. And look, we all know, because we can read and watch TV, that nothing significant came out of this. But, you know, look, when you have a situation as important as the relationships between Beijing and Washington, simply talking is a win in and of itself. So, again, we all know that nothing terribly meaningful came out of this conversation. And look, Xi himself is waiting for 37 days when he will now face a president of the United States who has been rebuked by his own people, who will be in a much weaker position of political leadership than he is today. So, you know, President Xi wasn't going to make a commitment any more than the Iranian regime was. But like I said, let's not be too harsh. Anytime we're talking to the Chinese and stopping misunderstandings and making incremental progress on things like AI or not starting another trade war, you know, it's a valuable couple of days.
0: Congressman Himes, always good to have you with us. Thanks for your time today. Face the Nation will be back in a moment. Stay with us.
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0: Welcome back to Face the Nation. Here's more of our conversation with the president of Iran, Masoud Pezeshkian. There is now a new supreme leader. How often do you consult with him, and what decisions has he made?
1: You see, thus far, I have met with the Supreme Leader on two occasions. We've had encounters.
0: What did you ask him for? Did you ask his permission to come here to America?
1: Well, see, coming to America doesn't necessarily require a permission, as you put it. We have informed them that we are coming. Our trips are at the volition of the government.
0: You said you met twice with the Supreme Leader. You're a doctor by training. You're a physician. What did you make of his recovery from the injuries he sustained in the U.S.-Israeli strikes that killed his father and his family?
1: No, there's no specific ongoing health issues or challenges. On the last occasion when we met for 7-plus hours, of course, we were not used to being in seated positions for those many hours. We changed angles and positions, we crossed our legs and so on. But of course, he was healthy enough to be able to withstand those hours of that situation. From a medical standpoint, he's completely healthy. Hear this from me as a physician and accept it. He has no issues.
0: But the Supreme Leader, you said, was able to conduct this meeting. He has his legs and his face recovered?
1: Yes.
0: He was able to sit on the ground?
5: And yes.
0: Did he advise you on this diplomacy? Does he want a deal with the United States?
1: Everything that we spoke of and about and had discussions about was shaped through coordination. There is a team that has been put in place in Iran, consisting of 6 members of various organizations, security forces, parliamentary representatives, government agencies, and they sit and conduct talks, consultations about decision-making processes, and reach any decisions through coordination. This has taken place quite comfortably in our country.
0: Your oil exports are blockaded. Your foreign accounts are frozen for Iran. Inflation has skyrocketed. Iran's economy is under so many sanctions. You ran on trying to improve the economy for everyday people. At what point does all of this financial pain become too much and you have to make concessions to the United States?
1: With the imposed sanctions, if they block access to food and medication, who are they truly targeting? The sick, the elderly, the indignant, the downtrodden? They claim that they're proponents of human rights. They think about humanity. If they're at war with us or non-civilians, what business do these people have with civilians? What the U.S. is committing is a war crime. What we do in our country, we know. For the news that you're distributing and the reports that you share, it's not a true reflection of reality. Right now, our people are living with dignity. They are enduring hardship.
5: But respectfully, the world powers, not just the United States, are saying they could lift some of those sanctions if only Iran chooses, your government chooses to go in a different direction and give up any ambition to have a nuclear weapon. That's the cost.
6: Look.
5: So are we at that point where those concessions need to be made? Where Iran says, I will not in the future pursue a weapon and allow in inspectors and give up.
1: Are you aware of the previous conversations that we've conducted? When did we ever say that we are seeking nuclear weapons? They have martyred a supreme leader that, according to his clerical decree,
5: Iran has always said you're not seeking a nuclear weapon.
1: Developing nuclear weapons is haram. From a standpoint of belief, not from a legal perspective. Even if some individuals in Iran may have the incentive to develop nuclear weapons, religiously speaking, they are not allowed to pursue that path. America came and killed it. We were sitting and talking and we had reached an agreement. Why did they attack? America's intention is not to resolve the issue. America's intention is to overthrow our administration. Israel says it in their own speech. What they're doing is neutralizing the government, not negotiating.
5: But your job is to improve the lives for the Iranian people.
1: Yes, we are doing everything humanly possible, but not through bullying and coercion intended to force us into submission. We're already negotiating. Why are they concurrently attacking us? According to what logic do they have the right to do so? We're negotiating. Why do they attack us? What sin did we commit for them to attack us?
5: Because the UN Human Rights Council says there are grounds to believe that U.S. airstrikes were responsible for hitting that girls' school in Minab that killed some of the children that you have referred to here. That very same report, though, says Iran's guilty of crimes against humanity for violent crackdowns on your own people, on your own protesters. Do you accept all of those findings?
1: The speech given by Mr. Trump, your own president, in which he admitted to arming instigators to take to the streets, have you heard of it or not heard of it? When they cause sanctions, when they cause social upheavals, problems and sanctions, poverty grows in one place. Then they hire these people and they have armed some of them. More than 500 security and military forces in a demonstration. Apparently, they say it was a simple demonstration. In what demonstration 500 security and military forces get murdered? They were attempting a coup. When that coup attempt failed, they imposed the 40-day war. It's the same people who were in the streets. Those people who are in this way, if these people are really seeking human rights, in Gaza, with the support of the US, they have killed 70,000 people and displaced hundreds of thousands of people. They're doing this in Lebanon. Where is human rights? What is the awakened consciousness of the world doing?
5: You said publicly, you apologize. You said, we are ashamed before the people. We are obligated to assist all of those who were harmed in those incidents. You
1: yes.
5: saw what happened in your own country as wrong. That's the way that sounds, how those protesters
1: you
5: were
1: see,
5: treated.
1: The issue is how we should have dealt with this. If we had handled it correctly, perhaps we would not have allowed those who had taken up arms to come to the streets. Because in the midst of all of this, some innocent people were killed. There were people who were genuinely protesting. But those who were carrying weapons in the streets had mixed in with them. And they started the fighting, began destroying things, and killed members of the military. These were no longer ordinary people. And it was in the course of all of this, ultimately, a problem occurred that should not have occurred.
5: There are two Americans determined to be wrongfully detained in Iran. One of them is a journalist in Evin prison. His name is Reza Valizadeh. Why not release the Americans as a sign of goodwill towards the United States to rebuild the trust you say that is lost?
1: Do you think by setting them free, we can rebuild trust? Do you think the United States of America is genuinely interested in solving problems with us? Why then does it bomb us in the middle of negotiations? Why does it come and kill our scientists, officials and people?
5: Why not test it?
1: Test it. We've done it.
5: Make a gesture to President.
1: We have done it. Before that, the United States had several of these prisoners and we released them. The understanding was that they would release our money. We did our part. Several of the people that they had asked for were released. The money came from South Korea and Qatar was supposed to transfer it to us. When we did our part, the United States did not follow through. We tested it, but it didn't work. The United States gets what it wants and then it doesn't honor its commitment. That's the situation we have today. In other words,

0: Okay.
1: Imagine if someone came into your country and assassinated your president, some of your top officials and your scientists. If you were in our position, what would you do? And yet, here we are. We're still talking, we're still engaging in dialogue, and we're still making our demands within the framework of international law. We're not asking for anything more than that. We're not seeking war. War was imposed on us. They martyred some of the best people in our country. We have put things in writing. We've signed agreements. We've made commitments. Let them implement what they agreed to so that we can have confidence that this process can work. Let them abide by what was written. And then we can sit down closely and resume negotiations.
2: There are threats against President Trump and his family from Iran as well. But how do you move on? How do you get to a deal?
1: Look, if in Iran, think if something happens to the family. We in the government do not want to dominate. If we intended to do so, we wouldn't be sitting at the negotiating table. We wouldn't have sat together. The fact that some people are saying these things is coming from indignation. They're deeply upset. The supreme leader is not simply a leader of the government, the president or a politician. There are tens of millions, perhaps hundreds of millions of people in the region who believe in and follow our leader. They martyred our leader. You saw what they did in Iraq and Pakistan. This is a matter of faith. So based on that faith, people can't accept what was done. Hypothetically speaking, let's say in Iran they want to assassinate. From the standpoint of the government, if that were what we intended to do, we would not be sitting at the negotiating table.
2: But you're saying it's too politically difficult to meet with the president now.
1: Until trust is restored. As long as they don't cease doing what they're imposing on us every day, it's difficult to trust them. Every day they increase the sanctions against us. Every day they threaten us. Every day they strike us. And they don't honor what they've put in writing. So if they engage in talks, will they actually follow through? They don't honor what they've signed. How can we believe that if we talk, the problem would get resolved?
2: For the full interview and transcript, you can find it on our website, facethenation.com, or watch it on our YouTube channel. We'll be right back.
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2: We're joined now by the Taiwan representative to the United States, Ambassador Alexander Yu. Good to have you back here.
4: Thank you. Nice to be back, Margaret.
2: You were here in May after President Trump visited Beijing, and we discussed that the two leaders did at length discuss Taiwan, according to President Trump at that time. Right. When it came to this meeting this past week, President Trump said Taiwan did come up with Xi, but, quote, we didn't spend a lot of time talking about Taiwan. Do you have any sense what context there was, how Taiwan was discussed? Have you been given any readout?
4: Well, I mean, you've heard many people comment on, including President Trump, comment on the question of Taiwan. He made it, made it clear himself that it was mentioned, but it was not the main topic of discussion. As a matter of fact, during the released statements by both sides on the deliverables or the achievements, Taiwan does not figure in neither side of the papers. So
2: China did say this issue is foundational.
4: Well, it was foundational, but there was no reaction from the U.S. side, which I think, during May, President or General Secretary Xi gave an earful of Taiwan to President Trump when he was in Beijing. But during this trip, I think the United States made it very clear that no change in position towards Taiwan. And I think they made it clear during and before and after the visit. Right before the visit, Secretary Rubio met with the foreign ministers of Japan and Korea in Unga in New York. And they made it very clear that supported peace, stability of the Taiwan Straits, no coercion, no status quo, and even supported Taiwan's meaningful participation in the international organizations, as well as many other countries during the UNGA. But so Taiwan is, there's no change in Taiwan's position for the United States.
2: In May, President Trump said he wanted to speak with your president, President Lai. Did that call ever take place?
4: Well,

0: I'll say that the communications between the two sides, between Taiwan and the United States, is open, is regular, and it's very, very close at different levels. Mm-hmm. And I'll just leave it at that.
1: But not at the presidential level, which could be provocative to Xi Jinping.
0: Well, I'll just say that our communications are quite regular and quite open.
1: I want to ask you about the state of play with Taiwan and the tension with Beijing. The unclassified U.S. intelligence community assessment says Chinese leaders do not currently plan to execute an invasion of Taiwan in 2027. But it also says Beijing will continue setting the conditions for eventual unification short of conflict. What do you need from the U.S. to deter Xi Jinping?
0: Well, this comes back all the way to the mentions of United States President Donald Trump and the Secretary General of China, Xi Jinping, during their visits, during his visit, where both mentioned the historical factors between World War II or the war of Japanese invasion of China during the late 30s, right, which President Trump highlighted the historical actions, the heroic actions of United States Flying Tigers. Mm-hmm. But Secretary General Xi wanted to mention that it was made a reference that it was the Chinese Communist Party that fought World War II or fought the Japanese.
1: And that's not correct.
0: That's not correct. Let me show you this. This is the Flying Tigers using our flag. This is our crest. This is the bloodshed by which every American pilot, when they flew on missions on the Flying Tigers, the war on the back of their jacket to show if they're down, that Chinese people can help them.
1: That's what those words say.
0: Yeah,
1: if this pilot goes down,
0: it says,
1: he is an American.
0: This foreigner is here to help us in the war effort. Please help them.
1: You know? And the point you are making, as I understand it, is that the Chinese Communist Party was not running China during World War II.
0: Well,
1: it was actually the very same party that
0: eventually
1: left the mainland and set up a government
0: in Taiwan.
1: The communist
0: regime did not exist until 1949. Mm-hmm. During the war, they were guerrillas, barely having any skirmishes against Japanese, if any. And then after they became a People's Republic in 49, a few years afterwards, they were fighting and killing American soldiers in the Korean War. So let's put that into perspective.
1: Was that offensive to people in Taiwan when they heard the President of the United States not correct Xi Jinping, but accept that claim?
0: President Trump was correct in saying that the Chinese and the Americans fought valiantly in the war. You know, but that was in the context that it was the Republic of China government fighting alongside
1: Xi
0: Jinping. Mm-hmm. But also the perspective that now, because of that, is making reference that China, United States, has to fight the new militarism implying Japan and other countries, for example, the Philippines, or even Taiwan being aggressive, that therefore that United States shouldn't sell arms to Taiwan or other.
1: Exactly.
0: And that's messing, you know, again, twisting the facts, because it is the People's Republic of China who has been the aggressor. They're the ones who are creating all these tensions in the region, the first island chain in the Asia Pacific. And now Japan is currently they're not the aggressors.
1: Right.
0: And they are PRC is trying to drive a wedge between United States and its partners and allies, which is Japan and Taiwan.
1: But to bring you back to where we started here, what does Taiwan need from the United States? Because one of the things that President Trump referred to as a bargaining chip was this $14 billion weapons package that still has not been delivered to your country, despite initial indications it would.
0: Well, it's just not this purchase or this sale. Actually, it's peace through strength is the best way to avoid any conflict.
1: Mm-hmm.
0: The notion that China will not attack Taiwan is on the basis that Taiwan is strong.
1: Right.
0: That we're well prepared to fence off against any Chinese aggression.
1: And there's more than $1 billion in additional aid that we heard Republican senators, including Tillis, Murkowski, McConnell, and Cornyn say they want to know why the Trump administration is not delivering it.
0: Exactly. Therefore, we want to share our burden of defense, mm-hmm. or share our burden of doing better at being a better defender ourselves. And therefore, we need and we're increasing our defense budget, and we need to procure arms as necessary. And United States has been our main supplier of selling weapons to Taiwan. We hope that we can get that weapons as soon as possible.
1: Taiwan is also a huge supplier of computer chips to the rest of the world, 90% of the highest level computer chips. And Mike Gallagher, the former congressman who helped set up the Select Committee on the Chinese Communist Party, wrote an op-ed in the Journal arguing the biggest threat to humanity is not rogue AI, but rather AI controlled by China. He refers to Taiwan as the single point of failure in the most important technology the Communist Party wants to dominate. How do you shore up defense of those critical industries?
0: Well, that's why Taiwan matters to the United States and to the world. It's not just on the security side, which is part of the first island chain in Asia Pacific, but also Taiwan has been the relevant partner in terms of technology, in terms of semiconductors especially. And United States is creating this huge wave of artificial intelligence development, you know, now super intelligence, this huge wave. And Taiwan is the one making the surfboards, you know, the semiconductors, the AI stacks, the servers that people will ride on this huge wave. So it's interdependency, symbiotic relationship between United States, Taiwan, and that makes Taiwan very relevant and why it should be protected.
1: Mm-hmm. Ambassador, thank you for coming on and explaining the centrality of Taiwan to all of this. We'll be back in a moment.
0: Thank you very much.
1: That's it for us today. Thank you all for watching. Until next week, for Face the Nation, I'm Margaret Brennan.
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3: And now, a portion of Washington Journal from Sunday.
4: I'm joined by two former U.S. representatives, Garrett Graves, who is a Republican in Louisiana, and Jim Davis, who was a Democrat in Florida. Mr. Graves is joining us from Baton Rouge, Louisiana, and Mr. Davis is joining us from Tampa Bay, Florida. Good morning to you both.
5: Good morning.
4: I want to start out by talking about some polling of the president and his approval ratings, which continue to fall in terms of some latest Reuters Ipsos polling that we have showing that the president currently is sitting at a 32% approval rating, which is the lowest ever recorded across both of his terms. His Republican approval fell to 73%. Which is a 9% decline from the prior week's poll, and only 17% approve of his handling of the cost of livings. And I want to start with you, Mr. Graves. Can you talk about how this matters in the midterm elections when the president is so unpopular across so many issues?
6: Well, first of all, anytime you have a party in power and it's a midterm election, statistically, when you go back and look, the party in power loses seats. You're tying the connection between low poll numbers and does that have a disproportionate impact on elections? I'd say that, yeah, it likely will, but I don't think we're totally out of the woods at this point. I don't think Republicans across the board have done a great job messaging this election cycle. The reality is the president ran on things like border security. We have one of the most secure borders we've had in modern history. The president ran on reshoring manufacturing and bringing some of these large production and manufacturing facilities back to the United States. It's happening. The president ran on bringing energy production back to the United States. It's happening. I don't want to in any way suggest that affordability issues aren't real. They are. But at the same time, we're seeing record stock market. We're seeing employment numbers improving. So there are good and bad. And lastly, I don't think Republicans have messaged well on the tax bill that they did. Had they not passed the tax bill last summer, then we would see the largest tax increase in American history of thrust upon Americans. And so I don't think that they've messaged well. I don't think that Democrats necessarily have a message in terms of how they're going to fix affordability, which I believe is one of the biggest drivers of people's frustration right now. So I just think that you see frustration across the board. Just because some person's poll numbers aren't doing great doesn't mean that people necessarily like another group or another candidate.
4: There is some other polling, though, showing that Democrats hold a slight midterm lead, with independents in particular breaking sharply against President Trump. I'm going to read here from PBS.org. Donald Trump's efforts to make the midterm elections a referendum on his presidency appear to be backfiring, as Democratic congressional candidates hold a significant lead over Republicans in the latest poll from PBS News, NPR, and Marist. More than half of registered voters, 53%, say they would vote for Democratic candidates if the election were today, while 41% prefer Republicans. Independents, who often decide competitive races, favor Democrats by a margin of 25 points. Mr. Davis, given that lead, how secure do you think it is for Democrats as we head into this final stretch before the midterms?
5: No, I think in this environment, nobody is secure. I think the Democrats have to earn it. And if you look carefully at the Democratic candidates that are leading, they're not just criticizing the president. They're talking about what they believe. I agree with Garrett that I think promises matter. And the president promised to lower prices. And I think this campaign's about math. It's about math at the grocery store register counters, about math at the gas counter. Not so much the stock market and national statistics. And what's happened the last week is this is becoming a national election. You pick the state, Florida, Iowa, Montana. Folks are looking at this the same way. And in Florida, the independents are starting to break heavily for Democrats.
4: I want to read from a statement from Senate Majority Leader John Thune, who was talking about GOP midterm messaging in particular, and speaking specifically about foreign policy, the topic of our last hour. On the Iran war, GOP candidates need to be their own person. If I'm running in an environment like this, obviously you're going to develop a campaign and a message that can win in your state. And so I encourage most candidates to run their own campaign. Now then, you know, Mr. Graves, the Iran war is incredibly unpopular, and we heard a lot of that sentiment in the last hour. How much of an issue do you think this is carried into the midterms?
6: Oh, I think it's probably the biggest driver, not the war itself, but of course the repercussions, which is higher gas prices. And you just heard Congressman Davis mention, look, this is about math. And all people know is that they're paying higher prices at the pump. It is having an impact on their bottom line. And he's right. This is a math issue. And I'll say it again, the biggest driver of this is the Iran war. And so I think you really have to start going through and looking back at it. Okay, so number one, should we have taken on Iran in the way that we have? I think in regard to preventing them from getting nuclear weapons, across the board, Republicans and Democrats would be in agreement there. The problem that you have to really look at is did the Department of Defense fully appreciate that this was going to be dragging out as long as it has? Did they fully appreciate the impact in the strait that Iran would be causing? And you've got to look at those types of strategies and figure out if they intended or if they were aware that you would see the types of impacts that we're seeing right now. So let me say it again. I don't care if you're a Republican or a Democrat. Preventing Iran from getting a nuclear weapon is a goal we should all be supporting. If we could have prevented North Korea from getting a nuclear weapon 50 years ago, I would have given a kidney for it. We need to stop them we need to stop some of these crazy regimes from getting these weapons, because the repercussions could be extraordinary and make high gas prices look like absolutely nothing. So the goal is important, but I also think execution is critical. Lastly, putting on top of it some of the trade war issues. Let me say it again. Do people agree that we should be treated fairly in regard to trade? Yes, absolutely. If we're giving countries access to our markets and they're not giving us access, that's unfair. The president is right to go after that. But I think all of these things being done at the same time and them taking as long as they are is having an impact that we certainly need to prioritize and address.
4: Mr. Davis, at the UN General Assembly, President Trump said that there would likely be a resolution to the Iran war after the midterm elections. And whether Democrats win or lose in the midterms in terms of taking over the majority, there have been many reports, including from the government itself, about our decline in military stockpiles. There's a funding bill for the military that needs to be addressed. What sort of position do you think Democrats should be taking when it comes to funding the military in this particular moment?
5: I'm confident Democrats will do the right thing and protect and support our military, but I think that the defense secretary is going to have to go. And I think the thing to watch very carefully based on what's happening right now is whether you see increasing number of Republican senators standing up and saying to the president, Mr. President, this war was a mistake. It needs to end now. And we need to get back to protecting the country and supporting our troops. I mean, the stories about these soldiers threatening suicide on the battleship in the Mediterranean is just the tip of the iceberg. It's not just about our weapons systems. It's about our men and women and their families. And we need to get back to business. And I think this election is going to help right the ship.
4: If you have questions for former Representatives Garrett Graves or Jim Davis, you can call us. Our line for Democrats is 202-748-8000, for Republicans 202-748-8001, and for Independents 202-748-8002. Let's start with Chuck in Paris, Illinois, on our line for Democrats. Good morning, Chuck.
7: Hi. I was just thinking about President Trump's remarks at his midterm convention about the biggest threat to America is communism. And here he is hosting the president of China, coddling him with the red carpet state dinner while he's making war with Canada, a trade war with Canada that's driving up prices for all Americans. I just feel like it's all upside down. I don't know where the country's going, and it's just terrible.
4: Mr. Graves, any comments on that?
6: Yeah, Chuck, look, I don't like a lot of things that are happening right now either. I don't. But I'll also tell you, when you go through and you carefully evaluate some of the reciprocal trade treatment between the United States and Canada, some of the things you just can't defend or explain. They're just completely unfair. Do I like the fact that we're arguing with or fighting with a close ally? No, I don't. Are our economies, the United States and Canada, inextricably linked? They are, and this is going to have to get resolved. But I'll also say that I do believe that over the last 50 years, we have, really since World War II, we have allowed things to stay in place or things to happen that might have made sense back 60, 70 years ago, make no sense today. None. You can't defend them, can't explain them. Allowing for the weakening of our NATO allies, allowing for the United States to continue to be treated in a way that's completely unfair, and going back to China. Look, it is difficult to watch sometimes, and look at how we treat Cuba, where we basically just tell them to pound sand and then embracing other countries. Like, there's a balance there, and I'm not the president. I wasn't elected president. There's a balance there, but I do want to say that I think that these issues that President Trump is taking on are things that are important for us to take on. I would just rather see it done on a bipartisan basis.
4: Mr. Davis?
5: It's worse than that. It's not even partisan. It's without the Congress. It's unconstitutional. The courts keep throwing out these tariffs. The president's playing checkers. These folks around the world, whether they're allies or not, they're playing chess. These folks are shrewd. I've dealt with the Chinese and trade issues in Congress. And we need to have a consistent, clear policy on trade, and we do not have that because the president is disregarding the United States Congress, Democrats and Republicans. One of the reasons the Iowa Senate race and other races in the Midwest are in play is because if you're in a rural community in this country right now, these tariffs, whether it's the Canadian tariffs or the impact of the Iran war on diesel or fertilizer, are devastating. And the president is not paying attention. He got elected because he was considered relatable. He is not relating. He is not listening. And John Thrun is right that these senators need to go home and be their own person. The problem is it's too little too late. The fear among elected officials in Washington, Republicans, of the president has been horrific. It's been very difficult for them to exercise independent judgment. And hopefully this election is going to restore some sanity in Washington.
4: Let's go now to Clyde in Lawton, Oklahoma, on our line for Democrats. Good morning, Clyde.
8: How you doing? Thank you for your call. Thank you for the call. Now, I'm just wondering how much out of control if we got a president that can, you know, go out of control like him, how's it going to help him do the same thing with AI? Make it go even worse than what it is. Can that happen? Thank you.
4: Clyde, can you repeat your question one more time? I didn't quite catch it. Oh, I didn't quite. I don't know if you all caught it. You're shaking your no. Okay. Well, I think it was something to do with AI. This was obviously a topic of the summit between President Trump and Chinese President Xi Jinping. It's we had many AI and tech executives at the state dinner. And I want. How about you both comment on sort of the state of play there? And I'll let you go first, Mr. Graves.
6: Sure. Look, AI is one of these things. It's an incredibly powerful tool. And I'm going to focus on the word incredible. It could be an incredible tool for good, or it could be used in a way that's malicious. I don't think most people fully appreciate what AI is doing for them today, whether it's the banking that they're doing on their phone, whether it's the traffic apps that they're using to help them navigate to places safer, whether it's investment apps, whether it is actually using technology today to help identify diseases and cancer and things along those lines, in some cases years earlier. Efficiency, one of the places I'd love to see it, and I think that my Democrat friend Congressman Davis would agree, is using better technology to help the federal budget do a better job prioritizing and a better job using taxpayer funds. So look, all those things are important. But I do think that you've got to make sure that they're being used in a way that is safe. To come in and say that we need to stop using AI or we need to press pause, the reality is that China will never press pause. Never press pause. And we right now have an advantage on AI. I think the only way we're going to be able to develop the safety mechanisms and have the side or guardrails in place is if we are the world's best in AI, and I think it's important that we keep moving forward, that government keep playing a very active role in preventing it from being used in a way that's malicious. But I'm just going to say it again. If we stop, press pause, or do anything else, China will overcome. There will not be a second place in AI globally. Will not.
4: Mr. Davis.
5: Well, here's the problem. This is an example of an issue that's so fundamental it needs presidential leadership. And instead of that, we've got focuses on redesigning buildings and monuments in Washington. I agree with Garrett, this is not a Democrat-Republican issue. But the public is being forced to make a false choice. Either no regulation at all, or let's get rid of the industry. And those is not the way we need to go. We need to regulate this industry. We need to understand what's happening. There are people in the industry that will tell us how to regulate it. We need to work with other countries like China who face similar threats that we do with this. But instead, we've been dithering. This is another example that after the election, where we have balance in Washington again, the Congress can lead on this if the president won't, and we will find a middle ground where people understand what AI can do and can't do. There needs to be value judgments by human beings involved in major decisions that AI should not be doing on its own.
4: If I could pause you both for a moment, it looks like the president may be about to speak to reporters. He's speaking to reporters now. Let's listen.
9: We'll have a lot of fun. We have the best employment numbers just came out in the history of our country, more people working today than at any time ever before. We have the best, I guess you could say poverty. They talk poverty. We have the best poverty numbers ever in the history of our country. In other words, there's less poverty now than at any time in the history of our country. And we have the best income numbers per individual in the history of our country. People are making more money than they've ever made before. With all of that, oil will come dropping down as soon as Iran gives up, as soon as the war is over, which will be soon. Oil is going to come plummeting down, and oil prices are coming down. But prices for groceries have come way down from Biden. Almost every price has come way down. And remember one thing, oil is less expensive now than it was under the Biden administration. But with all of that being said, we're taking tremendous amounts of oil out. Last night, we took a record amount of oil out from the Hormuz Strait, more than we took out before the war. Thank you very much.
4: That was President Trump departing the White House and speaking to reporters. Let's go back to our guests, former U.S. Representatives Garrett Graves and Jim Davis. The president there talking about the economy as well as the Iran war. The economy is such an issue in this midterm election. It's been on the campaign trail as people deal with rising prices. Mr. Davis, I'll start with you. What did you think of the president's comments about the economy in particular?
5: Well, I think that's not true what he said. I mean, the price of gas a month ago, what averaged nationally, was $4.10. It's now $4.50. The price of diesel has gone up over 30% over the last 3 months. When the president makes comments about the war, I think people stop listening. And this is really a problem, particularly with our allies, because ultimately the credibility of the president of the United States is paramount to our ability to lead and guide others to do the right thing. So I just don't think that's true. And I think the middle class is suffering. And he did not mention that because there's really nothing that can be said. People want change. I think the key is whether Democrats can take advantage of the opportunity to lead the country, working with some Republicans in the Senate and House who are tired of this gridlock, and give back to business, which is we're dealing with the cost of living and ending this war.
4: Mr. Graves.
6: Well, first of all, I said at the onset that I think Republicans have somewhat of a messaging problem. I don't think that they've messaged well across the board. And I think some of the president's statistics just now lay that out. If folks are making more money, if you've lifted people out of poverty, if you have more folks working. And I remind you, going back to President Trump's first term, you saw similar performance numbers. You saw more folks working, and you can look across any demographic. You saw more folks that were in the workforce. You saw higher wages. You saw more women opening businesses than ever before. In regard to the statistic about gas prices, if I recall appropriately, gas prices actually were higher during the Biden administration. They did peak higher during the Biden administration. And the question really was, for what? Why did you stop during the Biden administration production of domestic energy, American energy? Why'd you do that and effectively trade it for China through some of the energy technologies that they were pushing? It really is a head scratcher to understand why you would do that. Also, let's keep in mind, during the Biden administration, you did have the highest inflation rate in virtually my lifetime. In decades and decades. And so I'm going to go back and say this again. I think it's really important not just to look at performance issues today, what's happening, but also if you're going to choose another team, what are you getting? What is their plan? And I think that's where there's a bit of confusion in terms of what the alternative truly is and what solutions would be brought to the table by replacing leadership. Let me just say this. I do think it's important to keep in mind affordability issues, higher gas prices. Those things are real and they need to be addressed. But I think simply switching teams doesn't mean you necessarily are going to have solutions.
4: When it comes to gas prices in the Biden versus Trump administration, I went ahead and looked it up. This is according to AAA. The highest recorded ever average price for regular unleaded was $5.01. That was hit on June 14th, 2022 during the Biden administration. For diesel, the highest ever recorded average price is $6.52, hit on September the 22nd in the Trump administration. So let's split the difference here.
6: Yeah, and I said gas. I want to be clear. I said gas.
4: Yes, and I do think that I believe the president also was referencing the cost of oil in general, and then it gets into whether we're talking about Brent oil or West Texas Intermediate. So there's a lot of different ways to look at those numbers. I do want to turn back to foreign policy because we got a question from Joan in Milwaukee via text that says, how does Mr. Davis suggest we get out of Iran?
5: I think we're going to have to declare victory. And in return, we're going to have to get some concessions about restoring the Strait of Hormuz for safe passage. I think we're going to continue to work on the nuclear weapons issue. There is no evidence Iran is any closer to having a weapon than it was several years ago. I think that was a pretext for going in. And I think we're going to have to reunite our allies in the Middle East, including finding a way to work with Israel that hopefully is about to have some change in leadership. So we just need to end this. We need to restore support for our servicemen and women and restock our munitions. And I'm hopeful that could be done as early as the end of this year. And I think the defense secretary needs to go.
4: Mr. Graves, I know this was a question directed to Mr. Davis, but your thoughts?
6: Well, I think that first, let me go back on one thing he said earlier. He talked about how a lot of things were happening without Congress. And I want to go down that tangent for just a minute. Look, I agree. I think that the functionality of Congress is continuing. And I want to be clear, under both Republicans and Democrats, headed in a downward direction. I don't think it's anything that our founders intended. And I think that it's a mistake for this great nation and our structure to allow this to continue. Things have become too partisan, too polarized. So what ends up happening, you have Republicans in charge for 2 years, you're moving in one direction for 2 years, Democrats in charge for 2 years, you move in the other direction. All this zigzagging doesn't make any sense, and it results, I think, in a country that is more polarized, it's more divisive, and we're not staying on an appropriate strategy or track moving forward. Just in regard to our military men and women, look, I agree. We need to continue supporting them. I don't like the reports that I heard about what was happening on the USS Lincoln. And in regard to munitions numbers and things along those lines, I mean, those are all things that that are classified, and I sure hope that the rumors aren't ultimately true. In regard to getting out of Iran, look, this is a tough situation. It's one of those things, like, you went in, do you really just turn around and pull out? I think you've got to work together, figure out truly how Iran's going to respond under different scenarios, and do what makes the most sense. But we've got to come together, Republicans and Democrats, prevent them from getting a nuclear weapon and prevent them from being able to control the strait.
4: Let's go to Paul in Raleigh, North Carolina, on our line for independence. Good morning, Paul. I'm sorry, Raul. Excuse me.
10: Hi. Good morning. Thank you for taking my call. And Mr. Graves, asking your about the opposition to everybody having a nuclear weapon, which I agree with fully. But when you say things like, I'll donate a kidney to stop it, I think there'd be a lot of other people in line to do that. And I just wonder who you trust with that, and where would that kidney go? And I hope you really believe in it, because nobody should have nuclear weapons. So thank you for taking my question. Maybe you can just answer that.
4: Go ahead, Mr. Graves.
6: Raul, thanks for the question. And so it's one of these things. I think that we take a step back. We all agree that Iran should not have a nuclear weapon. We all agree, I hope, that we should not allow Iran to fund all these proxies, the Houthis in Yemen, the Islamic Jihad, the Hezbollah, the Hamas, and all these other terrorist groups. And I think that we need to be coming together, not just as Republicans and Democrats, but an international coalition in preventing that from happening. And so I would like to see a strategy where we come together on a bipartisan basis. We work with an international coalition of folks that are like-minded, that should be everybody, because terrorism has no place in this world. And we should be working to come up with a plan, being able to predict how Iran is going to respond, being able to put enough economic and military force on them to end this thing. Look, I don't like what's going on right now. I don't like that we're effectively the only country that's out there actively participating in this. I don't like the repercussions on oil in the United States, and I don't like the fact that they're continuing to fund their surrogate terrorist groups around the world. And I think that this should not be a partisan, and it should not be a unilateral issue that only gains the interest of the United States.
4: Did you have anything to add to that, Mr. Davis?
5: No.
4: So I want to turn to a different topic. We were looking at video of the president earlier, just a little bit ago, as he was heading to Chicago. And I want to point to this story in the New York Times that networks are planning to resume Trump coverage even as the White House excludes CNN. The White House TV pool went dark this past week amid a standoff between CNN and the president. Network leaders, however, believe an indefinite suspension may be untenable. And so the major networks are set to resume their collective television coverage of President Trump on Sunday, today, even though the White House blocked CNN from participating in the TV pool over the weekend, according to four people briefed on the deliberations. Five networks, ABC, CBS, CNN, Fox News, and NBC, collaborate to provide footage of Mr. Trump's daily events, covering the president on a rotating basis and sharing footage with one another and global news outlets. Throughout the past week, the quintet had suspended the TV pool in an effort to force the administration to reinstate CNN after Mr. Trump barred its journalists from White House grounds. The networks went so far as to refuse to air footage of portions of Mr. Trump's summit with China's top leader, Xi Jinping. But now that this has seems to be ending, I would like to get both of your comments on the fact that the president is trying to ban CNN from covering the White House or the president's administration, and the fact that the network seem to be backing off from this issue. Mr. Davis, so, I'll let you go first.
5: This is not about the president or the media. It's about the viewers. I mean, a lot of folks at Walks Y'all Show are trying to make informed judgments. They're not wed to any particular party. And that's the loser in this situation. And so the courts will throw this out. It shouldn't, no Democrat or Republican should be doing what he's doing to the media. He's shooting the messenger because he doesn't like the message. And this is unusual because the president generally craves the attention. But the thing I think we should be watching is where the president spends his time over the next few weeks, because that tells you where he thinks he can have an impact in the election. And his folks are saying he's going to spend time in Texas and Alaska. Now, what does that tell you about where he thinks the election is right now? The possibility that Democrats can elect a U.S. senator in Texas and who knows how long, and Alaska as well. And today, the race in South Carolina for the Senate is almost tied. It's been 20 years since you've had a Democrat elect the U.S. Senate. That's what we need to be watching, what the president's doing, is what he's doing and how he's spending his time. And the courts will dispense this issue we've been discussing.
4: Mr. Graves, your thoughts?
6: Okay, I first of all, not a legal expert in terms of understanding what rules or rights the White House has. I will tell you that in politics, you get beat up for things no matter what you do. You see news organizations that have a bias. What frustrates me is when I was growing up, you had Walter Cronkite, Diane Sawyer, who just said the news. And now you don't see that anymore. You see this bias that is inherent in different news stations, and everybody knows if you're Republican, you watch and listen to this one. You're Democrat, you watch and listen to the other one. And I think that's really unfortunate, because I do believe that you have a set of facts. I believe that you have right and wrong. And the fact that news organizations have taken it upon themselves to decide that they actually need to push a certain perspective, I'll say it again. I think it's wrong that our media has moved in this direction. And I do. I'll give a shout out and join Congressman Davis and say that C-SPAN, I do appreciate the fact that you're allowing perspective from both sides and trying to just help inform viewers, inform voters across the country, and not trying to force a certain partisan sway or partisan view upon them.
4: And we do that with the help of our callers who share their perspectives. Let's hear from them. Robert is in Barnwell, South Carolina, on our line for Democrats. Good morning, Robert.
11: Good morning.
4: Go ahead with your question.
11: Thanks for C-SPAN. I have a question for a comment and a question for Mr. Graves. He claims he wants to give a kidney for North Korea not to have a nuclear bomb. He don't have to give a kidney. All he has to do is put on the uniform. He a young man. He can go over to Iran. He can stop them from having a nuclear bomb. But I don't hear him talking that way. As a Vietnam vet who has lost two brothers in a war, I would like for Mr. Graves today to say he would put on the uniform, not give a kidney. I don't want your kidney. Put on the uniform. Tell your kids to put on the uniform. Tell them to go out and take a bullet. Don't tell me that you're going to give a kidney because you're sitting on TV. You're not going to give anything.
4: All right, let's let him respond.
6: Hey, Robert, first of all, thanks for listening, and thanks for your service to the country. Really, really appreciate it. I would put on a uniform if I hadn't aged out. I would. I understand what you're saying and understand your frustration. Let me go back to my point of my solution. What I said is that we need to be working on a bipartisan basis. We need to be working with an international coalition and resolve this issue, because if we could have prevented North Korea from getting a weapon 50 years ago, I would have done anything to play my part or more to make that happen. And I think that we have a similar moment now where we can get an international coalition. I think Republicans and Democrats share the goal of not allowing Iran to have a nuclear weapon, and we shouldn't allow this to devolve into politics. We should be coming together and finding a solution and getting ourselves out of this. And let me be crystal clear on what I also said. What I also said is the fact that we have Iran out there funding terrorism, I think is absolutely ridiculous that we have a country that's out there funding surrogates in Israel with Hamas and Hezbollah and Lebanon, funding terrorists in Yemen with the Houthis. This is absolutely unacceptable. And one of the things the president's doing is, by trying to bring energy production back to the United States, you begin minimizing the role that countries like Iran play. And I think strategies like that, with economic sanctions and military pressure from the international community, can absolutely achieve the outcome that we all want. And yes, I'd put the uniform on to help push a strategy that makes sense.
4: I want to switch the topic back to the midterm elections, because there's been some reporting, this in particular from the New York Times, particularly about Hispanic and Latino voters. So here's the story. Hispanic voters abandoning Trump are transforming the midterm map. Texas and even Florida are the places to watch in November if a polling pattern holds. President Trump's enormous gains among Hispanic voters in the last election propelled him to victory in the national popular vote and prompted talk of a political realignment. 2 years later, that talk is over. In an average of high-quality national polls over the last month, Democrats led Republicans among Hispanic likely voters by 35 percentage points, 64 to 29, on the generic congressional ballot, which asks voters which party they will support for Congress. That would mark an extraordinary reversal since 2024, when the same pollsters found Kamala Harris leading Mr. Trump by an average of only 7 points among Hispanic voters in their final surveys. A shift toward Democrats on anything like this scale could remake the electoral map, threatening longtime Republican incumbents, new Republican gerrymanders, and the party's crown jewel, Texas, and represent a final unraveling of his winning 2024 coalition. Now, I want to talk about in Florida's 14th district, Democratic incumbent Representative Kathy Castor is running in one of those newly drawn districts that favors Republicans. The Cook Political Report has rated this contest a toss-up, and Representative Castor released this ad targeting corruption, high costs, and partisanship. Let's watch the ad.
12: I'm Kathy Casper. D.C. has a major problem. Insider corruption and extreme partisanship are driving up costs. I take a different approach. I fix problems and get things done for my neighbors. I work with Republicans to punish fraudsters and recover taxpayer money that's been stolen from you. And I broke with Democrats to make it illegal for members of Congress to trade stocks. I approve this message because I'm fed up with the corruption that's costing you more.
4: Do you think this realignment amongst Latino voters might actually give more of a chance to someone like Representative Castor in one of these newly drawn districts, Mr. Davis?
5: That's the community I represented before Representative Castor. And let me just say, she is as honest as the day is long. Her record is spotless in terms of integrity. So that's one reason she's saying that. But there also is a significant Hispanic vote in that community. And I think she's going to have the same benefit you've described throughout Florida and Texas. The best example today is the Congresswoman Salazar district in Miami, where she came out and said that the president's immigration policy had gone too far, and now the president is savaging her on social media.
4: And I should mention that this is a Republican that has said this.
5: Yeah, absolutely. And so, broadly said, Hispanic voters, whether it's Texas or Florida, regardless of nationality or origin, these are the most patriotic Americans that you will find. They came here for the American dream. They believe in the rule of law. they are fighting for a better life for their kids, and they're watching what's happening with ICE, and they think it's unfair and it's wrong, and they are suffering as much as anybody from the devastation our immigration policies are having on the agricultural community, the hospitality community in Florida, the construction industry. And so, yes, I think you're going to see a shift in the Hispanic vote in this country, but it also depends upon the quality of the Democratic candidates. Congresswoman Castor, some of the other candidates in Florida and Texas, if you look at what they're saying, they're talking directly to the voters. They're not just criticizing Trump.
4: Mr. Graves, immigration has been such a popular and strong issue for President Trump, and much of it does center on immigration from Hispanic countries. And I wonder what you think of this shift in these voters that were such strong supporters of him in the last presidential election.
6: Yeah, it's a great question. And, you know, one, the Hispanic community members that I talk to in South Louisiana for years and years when I was in office would often talk about their frustration during the Biden administration with the open border. And again, these were immigrants who were saying this, their frustration. Immigrants who were expressing frustration about folks illegally being in this country. So I do think that President Trump, when he promised the secure border during the last election, he's delivered it. And I think that people are supportive of that. I think that where he's lost Hispanic voters and where there's been issues has been on some of the illegal immigrants that are in the United States and are being sent back to other countries. We've all seen the bad stories. You've seen the awful shootings and other things. And I think that that's having an impact. You can have somebody who might be a model citizen who's been here for 20 years, and certainly they've ingratiated themselves with the communities, they've developed friendships and relationships, but if those people are illegal and have broken the law, then all the president's doing is enforcing the law. And I think that there needs to be better messaging there, and there needs to be better messaging on this fact. The fact is that the United States, under both Republican and Democrat administrations, have allowed more legal, I'll say that again, legal immigrants into the United States than any other country, including under President Trump. And so I think that the message is muddled. I'll say it for a third time. I think Republicans in some cases have messaging problems they've got to work on, but the president has delivered on his promise to secure the border. He's delivered on his promise. It's not a secret to anybody that he said that he was going to send people that were here illegally that broke the law. He was going to send them back to their countries. In regard to Congresswoman Castor and that district, I'm certainly going to defer to Congressman Davis and his expertise on his own community.
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0: Zadares Dorn is the author of this book, Dangerous, Dirty, Violent, and Young, A Fugitive Family in the Revolutionary Underground. Mr. Dorn, we have a picture of your mother on the screen. It's an FBI Most Wanted poster. How did she become, as J. Edgar Hoover called her, the most dangerous woman in America?
1: Yeah, well, it was a process. I mean, she started out as a pretty typical suburban white kid growing up in the 1950s in Whitefish Bay, Wisconsin, outside of Milwaukee. Her father was a second generation immigrant, a Republican. So my mom, you know, she was the first person in her family to ever go to college. She was a straight A student, cheerleader. But she wound up in the 1960s at the University of Chicago Law School, where she actually encountered Dr. Martin Luther King Jr., who came to Chicago to lead the rent strike, trying to fight segregation in Chicago's housing market. My mom volunteered. She's kind of an idealistic young law student looking to make the world a better place. She marched with Dr. King in the rent strike. Of course, he was then assassinated, which sent her and a lot of young activists like her in a more radical direction. She ended up joining SDS, Students for Democratic Society, and ended up quickly becoming one of the national leaders of that organization. She made an alliance with Fred Hampton, who was then the leader of the Illinois Black Panthers, and then he was murdered by the Chicago police. So you can kind of think of her journey of radicalization as a young idealistic kid wanting to make the world better, and then seeing the kind of violence of the state and of white supremacy in America, and having that sort of take her in a much more violent direction in her own activism. She founded a group called the Weathermen, which became the Weather Underground, and started bombing buildings and, you know, government buildings to protest the Vietnam War and racism in America. And before you knew it, she was one of the FBI's top 10 most wanted fugitives.
0: How did your father, Bill Ayers, become radicalized?
1: Yeah, it was a kind of a parallel journey, I guess. I mean, my father grew up in a much more privileged family. His father, Tom, was the CEO of Commonwealth Edison here in Chicago. So my dad went to prep school, but then he ended up at the University of Michigan and was drafted to fight in the Vietnam War, burned his draft card, became, you know, part of the anti-war movement on campus in Ann Arbor. And he eventually joined SDS, Students for Democratic Society, as well. At around the same time, my mom was becoming one of the leaders. So he then followed her into the underground, and they both kind of became, they both became radical fugitives at around the same time.
0: You refer to your mother as the animating force in your family. What does that mean?
1: Well, she was just a very unusual person, I guess. I mean, as a kid growing up, your parents are all you know, and I don't know that I knew how unusual she was at that time. But my mother, if there's one thing that defines her, it's her commitment, her fierce resolve to make the world a better place. And sometimes that can be inspiring. She can be quite a captivating presence, and her leadership of multiple organizations in the 60s and 70s testifies to that. But as her mother, you know, having her as your mother meant that our family was often driven by her commitment, her really kind of fierce and uncompromising dedication to the cause. So that meant that the rest of our family got swept up in that cause as well.
0: You describe her as not naturally warm nor maternal.
1: Mm-hmm. Yeah. Yeah, I mean, she was, I'll start by saying she was actually a great mother to me. I mean, she was very committed to me. She was, deeply engaged as a parent, but she was not the kind of mother who was, you know, at home baking cookies. She was not the kind of mother who was naturally snuggly. She was somebody who was deeply intellectual, deeply, political. Many of our family conversations revolved around questions of race and gender and how to make the world better. So it was a kind of, you know, being raised by somebody who had these sort of larger ideals in mind, even as she was being a parent.
0: Zadares Dorn, at what point in your young childhood did you realize that your life underground or your life on the run was not normal?
1: I think like most kids, it was a long process, in the sense that no matter what family you're born into, it's all you've ever known. So for me as a kid, it didn't seem that abnormal, even though I knew from my very first memories that the FBI was chasing us, that we were underground, that my mother was a fugitive. I knew those things. I mean, they explained them, the way you talk to a kid about your purpose in life. You know, we talked about Robin Hood and stealing from the rich to give to the poor. We talked about Star Wars and being part of the Rebel Alliance, fighting against an evil empire. But I think for me, it was really when I became a teenager, when I started to read some of the stuff about my parents and about our lives underground, that I started to realize, oh, this is not normal. I mean, when I was growing up, most of my friends were the children of fugitives. So it didn't seem totally out of the ordinary. It was only once I went to school and started meeting more normal kids that I realized how abnormal my life had been.
0: So when you talk about the Weather Kids or the Panther Kids, mm-hmm. how many are we talking about here?
1: Well, I guess, I mean, the Weather Underground at its height probably had several hundred members, and most of those people had kids. So there were hundreds of us. And of course, the Black Panthers was a much larger organization. So the Panther Cubs, I knew there were many hundreds of them as well. I would say in my inner circle, there were, you know, a few dozen kids I knew who were friends of mine, who I met in the underground, whose parents were also fugitives and who I developed lifelong relationships with.
0: So when you say you were in the underground, what exactly does that entail?
1: Well, really all it means is that you, your parents, your family that are living under assumed names, you change your name, you change your identity, you stop talking to people in your family, stop seeing old friends, stop seeing, stop visiting old neighborhoods, because the whole goal of being underground is to, avoid the notice of the state, to keep invisible to the FBI and the police. So for us, it really just meant my parents, who at home were Bernadine and Bill, or mom and dad. Out in the world, they were Tony and Rose, and they took jobs that didn't require ID or social security numbers, jobs that paid in cash.

0: it was this combination of very strange and abnormal and quite banal, ordinary life.
1: How would you get cars or IDs or money besides itinerant jobs? Was there support for the underground?
0: There was. There was a whole above ground support network that included, in fact, well-known members of the counterculture. You know, the band Jefferson Airplane sent money to help support the underground. Supporters, you know, lawyers, civil rights lawyers in New York and DC would send money. And, you know, in terms of getting ID, my parents and their friends came up with all sorts of interesting ways to try to create new identities. They would drive out to rural cemeteries and walk around until they found the gravestone of a person who was about, who's born about the same time as them, same year, but had died as a young child. Then they would take that name to the county courthouse and register for a new birth certificate. And usually they could obtain that birth certificate and then use that to build out a whole series of ID, eventually getting a driver's license that was quite legitimate, except that it was in name of a kid who had died a long time ago, but it had their photograph. So they came up with all sorts of interesting ways to try to build these lives and identities without attracting the notice of the government.
1: You write in your new book, Dangerous, Dirty, Violent, and Young, that you were taught early on how to recognize an FBI agent.
0: Mm-hmm. Yeah, some of my early childhood lessons were these strange lessons in how do you look around and see if somebody's watching you? How can you tell? My parents showed me that undercover police officers and FBI agents often, they would look fairly normal, except their shoes were government issue leather loafers, well shined. So you could sometimes tell them by their shoes. You could tell them by their cars, which were American made, mass produced, but, and had kind of upgraded engines and radios, but stripped down, no cosmetic extras, no racing stripe on the side. So there were these strange lessons in clandestine living. I learned very early on how to walk what we called a trajectory, which was basically a route of switchbacks and turns and so that you could lose a tail in a city. It was, again, it felt a little bit like a game to me as a kid. It felt kind of fun, but looking back, it was quite a strange way to grow up.
1: What is that sharp memory that you have from being in the underground?
0: A sharp memory?
1: Yes.
0: I mean, I have many memories. One memory I have very vividly is just being woken up in the middle of the night and, my mom saying, you know, we have to leave. We have to get up and go and kind of following her down the stairs of our Harlem apartment building, getting in the car and driving off and just starting a new life. That happened fairly regularly for us. Just this sense of we would establish a life, a routine, a group of friends. And then all of a sudden they would hear that, you know, the FBI was closing in or something and we would have to leave all of a sudden.
1: You talk about the Rand McNally Atlas that your mm-hmm. family kept. Why was that important to you?
0: Well, at the time, was that when I was a kid, it was important because we spent a lot of our time on the road driving around the country. And, you know, I would sit in the back. My parents were up front. And I didn't really know where we were going or why we were going places, but we had this road atlas that showed kind of a map of America. And I spent a lot of time looking at those maps and trying to figure out, you know, why we were driving from this place to that place, where we were going. This particular road atlas, the Rand McNally Road Atlas from 1977, had these kind of hand-drawn cartoons of tourist families visiting sites of America, you know, Disneyland and the Alamo and Daniel Boone's cabin, things like that. And I was fascinated by it because it showed this kind of vision of Americana that was very distinct from my family. I mean, in fact, when we visited sites, when we were on road trips, they were usually sites, memorials to kind of political causes, to injustice, you know, sites where people had been lynched or where leaders had been assassinated, sites of massacres. So it was kind of a early lessons in an America that was kind of hidden beneath the surface of these cheerful pictures of tourism and family road trips.
1: Zaid Ayers-Dorn, when you told your folks that you were going to write this book, was there a sense of betrayal?
0: Yeah, there was not a sense of betrayal. I think they were, my mom at least was wary of it, I would say. She's a pretty private person and has gotten very used to keeping her cards close to the vest, so to speak. But my parents have always been supportive of my

0: my life as a writer, and also I think supportive of the idea that this was my story, not just their story, that I grew up in this world, and that telling my story, figuring out what I wanted to say about our history was, something that I had a right to do. So yeah, I don't think they felt betrayed. I think they felt wary, and then I think they felt supportive, and I feel grateful that they were so forthcoming. You know, when I interviewed them, they were, we had some ground rules, you know, because my family history is also a crime scene. So there were certain things they were not able to talk about, but they were always very forthcoming about their history, about what they had been involved in. The only times in the entire 3 years that I spent interviewing them, the only times that they declined to answer a question was when they felt that the answer might implicate one of their former comrades. So they were very willing to talk about themselves, their history, what they had done. Only a few times did they say, well, I can't really talk about that because somebody else might get in trouble.
1: How many schools did you attend growing up?
0: Well, a lot, but when I was a kid growing up underground, we didn't go to school. I mean, but I was quite young at the time. I mean, I didn't go to preschool or anything like that. By the time I was 5, 6, my parents started to think about turning themselves in so that I could go to school, so that I could get a social security number, a birth certificate. So, eventually I was able to enroll in public school in New York. And, you know, then over the next few years, bounced around from school to school. But eventually by the time I was a teenager, I had a pretty normal life, went to high school, went to college, all those things.
1: Zaders, Dorn, what years were you underground?
0: Well, for me personally, I was underground from 1977 to 1981. My parents were underground from 1970 to 1981, so about 11 years.
1: And what made them go underground in the first place? Because during the 60s, your parents were above ground.
0: Yeah, my parents were peaceful anti-war activists and anti-racist activists for quite a long time, for most of the 1960s. Like I mentioned, my mom was one of the national leaders of SDS, Students for a Democratic Society. So she and her friends spent much of their adult lives protesting nonviolently, you know, trying to help with voter registration drives, trying to help elect somebody other than Richard Nixon to the presidency, trying to end the Vietnam War. By 1970, they and their friends felt like nothing was working, like the violence and carnage in Vietnam was accelerating, the violence against black civil rights groups here at home was accelerating, the FBI was breaking its own laws to try to disrupt the black freedom movement. So they started to feel that more was needed, that they had to do more. And one thing that really was a signal kind of turning point in their history was the murder of Black Panther leader Fred Hampton. When the Chicago police killed Fred Hampton, you know, in his bed, asleep, they basically murdered him in cold blood with the help of the FBI. I think my parents and some of their friends felt, well, we are now living in an authoritarian fascist state and we have to do more. If we keep organizing politically, the government is just going to go around killing people until the movement is extinguished. So they decided they had to build what they thought of as a clandestine underground network of activists that could survive that kind of government repression. So they were looking abroad to places like Cuba and Algeria, where these kind of revolutionary anti-colonial movements had been able to survive, and even, you know, in the case of Cuba, to overthrow an American puppet government. So they went underground with this idea that part of the movement, part of the anti-war movement, part of the anti-racist movement had to develop the capacity to survive government repression that they felt was accelerating. And that happened around 1969, 1970.
1: And isn't that about the time where your mother visited Cuba?
0: Yeah, she visited Cuba in 1969 as one of the heads of SDS. She was interested in meeting with leaders from the Viet Cong, from the Vietnamese movement overseas. So there was a conference in Havana where she and a bunch of other American anti-war leaders met with some of the representatives of the Vietnamese government and the Cuban government to try to figure out how to build a broad international coalition against the war.
1: We have some video, and this is your mother from 1969 talking about college campuses.
2: And finding out about the organization of SDS, we've always been quite willing to talk about
3: it. I will talk about socialism anywhere, in the streets or in the Senate, anywhere, you know.
2: SDS is not and the movement in this country is not something that exists during the school year and is going to start up again in the fall, and if they have to worry about whether we're going to be in the streets in the fall. We're going to be on the streets and in every institution in this country from now on.
3: We're going to replace capitalism with socialism.
1: Zadar's Dorn, you can kind of see the determination when you watch that video.
0: Yeah, like I said, she's a very fierce and committed person. And you can also probably hear echoes in that clip of the kind of like campus activism happening today. I mean, my mother was very determined as a student activist to try to influence the government to turn away from what she saw as a genocide being committed in her name overseas. And that's really what led her into this kind of underground life.
1: And in fact, she referred to herself as a radical communist. Did that last throughout her lifetime?
0: I don't know if she would call herself a communist right now. I think she would say that she believes in economic socialism and in the redistribution of wealth and in healthcare and education for all, things like that. And more than anything, I think she was a lifelong anti-racist who thought that much of American history had been defined by white supremacy, by chattel slavery, and that white activists in particular had a responsibility to stand shoulder to shoulder with the Black Freedom Movement and try to change things by any means necessary.
1: In Chicago, fall of 1969, there was a rally. Bring the War Home, it was called. What was the point of this?
0: Yeah, the Bring the War Home rally, which ended up being called the Days of Rage, was an attempt by the Weathermen, who were this new kind of radical offshoot of SDS, to show that white activists could draw the attention of the police and the FBI away from the Black Panthers. They were pretty convinced that the government was willing to use violence, even lethal violence, against the Panthers. And they felt that white activists had a responsibility to draw some of that attention on themselves and also to what they called bring the war home, to basically show Americans who they thought were kind of complacent and asleep that what it felt like to have violence on their own streets when America was exporting violence to the streets and villages of Vietnam. So basically what they did is several hundred of them gathered in downtown Chicago in 1969 with the goal of having a militant confrontation with the Chicago police. They stormed through the streets of downtown, breaking windows, and ended up in a kind of pitched battle with riot police on the streets of downtown Chicago. 3 days of clashes with police, many activists, demonstrators injured, many more arrested, and that became known as the Days of Rage, which was kind of a turning point in the peace movement in America.
1: Now, later on, in a parallel event, you marched down State Street or Michigan Avenue with your father protesting a war. How did that feel? How did that feel?
0: Well, I tell the story in the book of as a teenager, my family went to protests all the time. Of course, we went to demonstrations, the way some families might go to picnics or football games. I mean, we almost every weekend we were protesting something. And I, as a young person, always felt a little bit out of place at those rallies. I think by nature, I mean, I'm a writer, I'm a historian, a journalist. I'm a little bit more solitary by nature and not so much like my parents, ready to join a group or join a movement. But it was just something we did in our family. So I tell the story in the book of attending a march against the first Iraq war, the Gulf War under George Bush. And that kind of strange feeling of my parents being more committed to that demonstration than I felt. And in fact, during that demonstration, when I was a teenager, there was a kind of an anarchist riot. The Black Bloc of anarchists stormed through the streets of Chicago, breaking windows. And my father, who by then was middle-aged and was there with his family, actually joined the group and sort of, you know, ran along with the anarchists, breaking windows and confronting the police. So just a strange parallel in my life between my early life and then watching as I grew up and my parents grew up and how that activism evolved.
1: The word you use in your book is embarrassed.
0: Mm-hmm. Yeah, I think I always had a kind of a strange, uncanny sense that I didn't belong in a movement. Not that I didn't agree with my parents' politics. I mean, in fact, I certainly was against the Gulf War and felt like we should be protesting against it. I didn't want to be drafted and go to fight in Iraq, and I didn't want anybody else to have to go in my place. But I was never a joiner in terms of political movements. I was always more of an observer, a writer. And so that kind of active participation in those rallies always did make me feel a little bit embarrassed, even though politically I felt sympathetic.
1: Both your folks, Bernadine Dorn and Bill Ayers, came from Republican families. When you look back at that history, did that surprise you?
0: I mean, it is surprising, I guess. And I think the Weathermen were often characterized as kind of rebellious, privileged kids who were kind of like acting out against their own parents. But the funny thing about my parents is that they were very close to their families, to their parents. I mean, even though they were politically diametrically opposed, they stayed fairly close as families. And I think that the key thing to understanding my parents is that they were young children of relative privilege, but they were born into a world that they felt was deeply, deeply unjust. The Vietnam War and the civil rights movement in particular just opened their eyes to the fact that the world their parents had left for them or built for them was not a world they wanted to inherit. So they spent most of their adult lives kind of trying to change that world, trying to fight back against that injustice. And that's really the legacy that they left for me and for my kids.
1: Tell us about Barney and Dorothy.
0: Barney and Dorothy are my grandparents, my mom's parents. And as you said, they were Republicans. My grandpa Barney was a second generation Jewish immigrant from Hungary. He grew up in Chicago, very poor, ended up kind of getting a job, getting married, having a family. And he was a very patriotic guy. He really believed in the American dream and in bettering himself and pulling himself up by his bootstraps. And I think my mom represented his great hope for the future. And he named her after himself, Bernardine, right, is her name. And he didn't have any sons. I think he felt that his eldest daughter was his legacy, his way of kind of passing something on in the family that would, and giving her a better life than he had. So he was very committed to education. My mom became an excellent student, first person in her family ever to go to college. And of course, then broke his heart when she dropped out of that kind of career success route and decided to become an activist and then a revolutionary. So it was a very complicated dynamic in our family. You know, he loved his daughter deeply, but she had really kind of betrayed the ideals he stood for and was fighting against the country. Literally, she declared war on the United States of America, and that was the country that he loved. So you can imagine there was a fair amount of tension in the family over that.
1: How long did they not communicate because of the underground?
0: Well, I guess it depends what you mean by communicate. I mean, my parents were underground for 11 years, and for most of that time, of course, they were incommunicado. But they did manage, like when I was born, we took a road trip down to Florida to the retirement community where my grandparents lived so that they could meet their grandkid. And my grandparents, even though they were Republicans, even though they were deeply against my mother's actions, they followed instructions, tried to avoid being trailed by the FBI when they met up with us. They did not tell on my parents, despite intense efforts on the part of the FBI to get them to give information. So even though, you know, my grandfather disagreed with my mother's politics, he stayed loyal to her as his daughter. And in fact, the FBI, one of the things I learned reading the FBI files that I obtained during the research for this book, the FBI would send agents down to Florida to this retirement community to try to get my grandparents to talk. And my grandmother would bake them cookies and invite the agents into the house. I mean, she was a very pro-FBI, pro-government person. And they would all stand around talking about their kids and about, you know, how the FBI agents had kids, college students who themselves were against the war. So they would kind of commiserate with each other. And then when the FBI realized they still weren't going to talk, they kind of gave up playing good cop, and they would show up in the middle of the night, pound on my grandparents' door, wake my grandpa Barney up, and tell him, we have your daughter, she's dead, you have to come and identify her. And so my grandfather would follow them, you know, put on his slippers and bathrobe, follow them to the local morgue, and they would open up the refrigerator and show him the body of a young woman. Of course, it wasn't my mother, but the goal was to scare him enough that he might help them catch her, if only to ensure her safety.
1: Zaid Erzdorn, your mother was born Bernadine Ornstein.
0: Mm-hmm.
1: What happened?
0: Yeah, well, my grandfather, Barney, his original name was Ornstein. He was a Jewish immigrant. He changed his name, legally had it changed from Ornstein to Dorn. The family story was always that he did it to protect his daughters from anti-Semitism. I think like a lot of American immigrants, he was interested in assimilating, in becoming American. He was very eager to sort of disavow his European Jewish roots. And so the name Dorn, he took on as a way to sort of hide his past and give his daughters a chance at a future unencumbered by anti-Semitism and discrimination.
1: Well, now Barney may have been a Joe McCarthy Republican, but mm-hmm. Tom Ayers was more of an yeah. Eisenhower Republican, right?
0: Correct, correct. My grandpa Barney had grown up working class, and he was kind of what we might now think of as MAGA. He's a populist Republican who voted for Joe McCarthy in Wisconsin and was, you know, he believed in a kind of America, white America that was hostile to immigrants and black people. My grandpa Tom, my dad's father, was more of an upscale country club Republican. He was a businessman, ended up the CEO of a major utility company in Chicago. So his background was much more, he was an economic Republican, I suppose you would say. He was pro-civil rights. He actually helped negotiate the deal with Martin Luther King Jr. that ended the Chicago rent strike. But he was certainly no populist and no socialist. He was a capitalist who believed in American ingenuity and believed in preserving the status quo, believed that he and his wealthy friends could kind of keep America on track. So, yeah, he was also a Republican, but in a very different mode than my grandpa Barney.
1: Now, where did your name Zaid and your brother's name Malik come from?
0: We were both named after black revolutionaries, after members of the Black Panther Party, later the Black Liberation Army, who had been friends of my parents. I was named after a guy named Zaid Malik Shakur, who was the New York Black Panther Minister of Information. He was part of a encounter with the New Jersey state troopers in the mid-1970s, where they stopped a car that was carrying fugitive Assata Shakur, who was a most wanted fugitive in the Black Panther Party. And Zaid Shakur was not underground, was not a militant. He was an above-ground supporter of the Black Liberation Army. But in this encounter with police, people started shooting, and Zaid Shakur was killed. He was a friend of my parents, and so when I was born a couple years later, they named me after him.
1: And Malik?
0: Yeah, Malik. So Malik, well, Zaid Malik Shakur also has the name Malik, so it was partly another nod to Zaid Malik Shakur, but also Malik was the name that Malcolm X took, Malik El-Shabazz. So again, it was a way for my parents to try to honor the Black Liberation Movement. They had this idea that Black people in America are often named after white people, but white people are very rarely named after black people, and they wanted to honor their comrades in the black struggle by naming their kids after them.
1: And most of the time, the last name is the father's name, but you're an mm-hmm. Erzdorn.
0: Yes. Again, my parents were interested in upending many of the hierarchies of American society. So named me after a black revolutionary and gave me my mother's last name as a kind of a feminist gesture of anti-patriarchal naming conventions.
1: Where are some of the places that you lived in your first 5 years, 4 or 5 years, and what kind of jobs did your dad have?
0: We lived all over the place. I mean, our home base was Harlem, up in 123rd Street and Broadway. But we also drove all the way across the country. We lived in San Francisco. We stopped in Chicago, in Detroit, in Florida, in Texas. We were moving around all the time. And my father took any odd job he could get. He worked on the shipyards in San Francisco as a stevedore, unloading containers from cargo ships. He worked as a trash collector in Florida. He worked as a construction worker and eventually got a job as a daycare teacher in New York, which is, he was actually my teacher. Once he had kids, he decided to try to get a day job that could also allow him to be around his children. So he worked for many years as a school teacher, raising me and my brothers, at a kind of alternative preschool in New York.
1: Zaid Arsdorn, prior to March 6th, 1970, do your parents admit to bombing public places?
0: Prior to March 6, 1970, I don't think there were any bombings prior to that, but they certainly, after that, March 6, 1970, of course, was the townhouse explosion where some of their friends, who were building a bomb in New York and in the West Village, accidentally blew themselves up. My father's girlfriend and best friend were killed in that explosion. And it was kind of a turning point, a really tragic misstep in the anti-war movement, where these kids who were building dynamite bombs with the goal of attacking government buildings really got in over their heads and ended up killing themselves. After that, after my parents went underground after March 6, 1970, my mother very famously declared war on the United States government. She issued a communique declaring war and saying that the Weather Underground and her white militant organization was going to fight back against the government. After that, they were part of that organization, bombed multiple buildings, including State Department, Pentagon, New York State Police headquarters, and many more.
1: Well, here's some video from ABC News about that time.
4: A single bomb set off by a timing device left the men's room a shambles, plumbing demolished, bricks and plaster ripped from walls. Army and FBI experts sifted the debris, seeking a clue to the nature of the explosive. There was heavy damage to the nearby barber shop. Windows were smashed there, and 100 feet away in the Senate restaurant, where tables were overturned and a priceless stained glass mosaic destroyed. Damage estimated in the hundreds of thousands of dollars might have been far worse, but for the 3-foot-thick walls in the oldest part of the Capitol.
5: The explosion destroyed one of the Pentagon's 140 women's restrooms and blasted out a wall on the fourth floor. No one was injured. The explosion came at 1 a.m., just moments after the Pentagon's duty officer received a warning based on one of a number of calls to newspapers, one of which said the Pentagon would be bombed in celebration of Ho Chi Minh's birthday.
6: There are very few positive things to say about planting an explosive in a government building, but as an attention-getting device, it's hard to argue with the effectiveness of that bomb that went off in a third-floor washroom here at the State Department early this morning.
1: Zaid Arsdorn, did your parents ever regret planting those bombs?
0: I think that's a complicated question. I think it's important first to understand what they were trying to do and what they were not trying to do. My parents had the idea that by what they called bringing the war home, basically that America was dropping hundreds of tons of bombs on Vietnam and killing thousands of people in the Vietnam War, men, women, and children. And they felt that it was important for the American public to be reminded of that violence here at home. So they started targeting government buildings with the idea of kind of creating a spectacle. They were very careful never to kill or injure anyone. They always called in warnings, and the bombs went off in the middle of the night when no one was likely to be around. So they were trying to kind of create a media spectacle around these attacks. And they, I think in terms of the question of regret, I think they feel in a way that they wish they had done more, not to say more violence or more mayhem, but that they feel that they were trying to do anything they could to stop the Vietnam War, and they feel that they didn't succeed in that, and that the war went on, and thousands of innocent lives were lost, and that the American government's violence was, you know, made their violence tiny in comparison. So I think their feeling of regret, I do think they have regrets about the 60s and 70s. I think they feel they made mistakes, and I talked about that pretty extensively in the book. But I think in terms of the big questions, they feel that the genocide that was happening in Vietnam overwhelmed their kind of puny efforts to try to stop it.
1: How much time over this period of the 60s through the early 80s did your parents spend in prison or in jail?
0: Very little. One of the strange aspects of my parents' story is that even though my mother was a FBI's 10 most wanted fugitive, and even though J. Edgar Hoover called her the most dangerous woman in America, by the time we turned ourselves in 11 years later, 11 years after she went underground, most of the charges against my mother, the federal charges, had been dropped because of FBI misconduct in the COINTELPRO scandal. Basically, the FBI had done so much illegal, unconstitutional action to try to catch them that many of the charges against the Weather Underground ended up being untenable. So most of the charges against them were dropped. My mother ended up pleading guilty to some state charges having to do with the Days of Rage demonstrations and assault of a police officer when an officer grabbed her during a demonstration and she kicked him. So kind of minor charges compared to the bombings and things like that. She ended up doing, I think, 7 or 8 months in prison later as a result of refusing to cooperate in an investigation into some of her friends. But she never went to prison for the crimes of the Weather Underground.
1: Did that hurt you as a young child, that mom
0: her going
1: would
0: to
1: stay,
0: prison?
1: Yeah, her staying in prison rather than taking care of you?
0: It was a very difficult time for our family, no question. I mean, she was in prison because she was refusing to testify against members of the Black Liberation Army who had robbed a bank in upstate New York. And it was difficult for me to understand as a child that I was young. I was 5, 6 years old. My brother was 2 or 3. And the fact that she would be willing to stay silent when just, you know, cooperating with the government would have allowed her to come home, that was difficult as a kid to understand. Of course, I now understand much better that cooperating with the government, naming her friends, was unthinkable to her. She never could have done that. So for her, that silence, it was very difficult. She suffered. I mean, I've now read the letters she wrote from prison, to my father and to us. And I can feel her suffering, her, guilt over that loss, that abandonment. But ultimately, I think she couldn't have done anything else. She was not the kind of person who would have cooperated with the government and turned in her friends even to save herself or her family.
1: Two things that you bring up again and again in Dangerous, Dirty, Violent, and Young. Your mother's sex appeal, I think, is the way to say that. And what you call mandated promiscuity within the movement. What are we talking about here?
0: Yeah, well, I mean, it's not really me bringing up my mother's sex appeal. It's that much of her public image and her history was defined by the media's obsession with the way she looked. I mean, I think one of the reasons my mother became such an icon of the revolutionary movement and such a public enemy number one for the FBI was that she was very photogenic, that her wanted poster had a certain kind of radical chic cachet, and she became well known not only for her radicalism, for her revolutionary commitments, for her politics, for her violence, but also because she had this kind of symbolic value as this pretty white American girl who had become a violent revolutionary. That was kind of a powerful cultural trope at the time. In terms of mandated promiscuity, you know, the Weathermen and groups like them were very interested in kind of overturning every part of what they saw as their parents' bourgeois lives. And that included bourgeois monogamous marriage. So they were young people. They were in their 20s. They were not only fighting the government, they were experimenting with gender roles, sexual roles, the idea of kind of women as property. And so they had a lot of conversation and even sort of, as you say, mandated experiments in non-monogamy, in partner swapping, in trying to create a kind of freedom for women that involved not being the property of men.
1: Well, in 1977, and this is from your own podcast, your mother was, in a sense, cleansed. Let's listen to a portion of this.
0: In the end, they do break her. She agrees to record a tape.
7: This is Bernadine Dorn.
0: A kind of public confession. It's a surreal reversal of her declaration of war from 6 years earlier. The target this time, not the U.S. government, but herself and her friends.
7: Who bear particular responsibility for the criminal consequences of having led the Weather Underground into full-blown opportunism. Why did we do this? I don't really know. We followed the classic path of white so-called revolutionaries who sold out the revolution. Ugh, that makes me sick that I wrote that.
1: Zadar's Dorn, what were we listening to there?
0: Yeah, well, you can hear in her voice at the end there, that's her today reflecting on that moment, and you can hear the regret. And this is one of those instances I talked about where I think she does feel a lot of regret. Basically what happened at the end of the 1970s is that the Weather Underground, like many leftist movements, turned on itself. There was a kind of factional split where younger, even more radical members of the organization decided that my mother and her generation of leaders had outlived their usefulness, were no longer radical enough or revolutionary enough. And they basically purged her from the organization. They made her record a tape of self-criticism where she admits to being insufficiently radical, and then they threw her out of the organization that she had founded. So it had the kind of the story of the Weather Underground has this kind of tragic ending where the organization consumed itself and she was eventually expelled from that group.
1: When your parents turned themselves in, what was that process? Was there did they feel relief at that point? Mm-hmm. And how did your life change?
0: Right. Well, so now it was the 1980s and my parents had been underground for 11 years. They had me. They had my brother. We were a family, but we had never gone to school. We had never had birth certificates. We were living kind of these undocumented underground lives. And my parents decided that the world had changed, that there was no longer any reason for them to be underground. As I said, many of the charges against them had been dropped due to government misconduct. And they decided that they could try to surface and build new lives and try to change the world in more kind of peaceful, law-abiding ways. So in the early 1980s, my parents woke me up in the middle of the night and we took off on another long cross-country trip from New York to Chicago so that they could face the charges in Chicago due to the Days of Rage a decade earlier. I think they did feel a certain amount of relief. I mean, it was a tense time. We still felt like if we were caught along the way, my mother could go to prison for decades because they had worked out a deal with prosecutors. But if they were caught before they could turn themselves in, that deal was inoperative. By the time they turned themselves in, I think there was relief. I think there was a sense that 11 years of being fugitives was now over and that they could try to rebuild their lives, raise their kids, and look towards a different kind of future. For me personally, I certainly felt relief. I mean, I was a little kid, and knowing that we were no longer on the run was a relief. And the knowing that I could go to school, that I could have friends, that we could stay in one place for a number of years was all a big change.
1: But some members remained underground. Is that correct?
0: That's right. Yeah. When my parents decided to turn themselves in 1980, there was still a kind of faction of the group that felt that, turning themselves in, cooperating with the government in any way, even to admit their own crimes, was insufficiently revolutionary. And they felt that they could still make change as underground members of the group. So, yeah, a small hardcore faction of the group stayed underground and, in fact, ended up taking part in this robbery, the Brinks robbery, a bank robbery in upstate New York, in which several people were killed, police officers and guards. And so it was kind of a tragic ending that my parents very, very nearly, you know, they missed out on, thank God, and were able to turn themselves in and kind of rescue our family before the rest of the underground sort of went out in this explosive moment of violence.
1: And that involves Kathy Bodine and David Gilbert, correct?
0: Yes, two of my parents' closest friends who were involved in that robbery. And the reason that's relevant to my family story is because they had a young child, Chesa, who was 14 months old, and they basically left him with a babysitter when they went out to rob a bank to try to fund the revolution. The bank robbery went tragically wrong. People were killed, and Kathy and David never went home. They were arrested and sentenced to decades behind bars. So my family adopted Chesa. He became my second brother and grew up with me, still one of my closest friends and a part of our family.
1: And he was raised throughout his entire life with the Ayers Dorn family, correct?
0: He was. We raised him. I mean, he visited his parents, Kathy Boudine and David Gilbert, in prison all the time. They were parents to him, even from behind bars. But my parents were also parents to him. And me and my brother Malik were brothers to him. So he ended up kind of between these two families and ended up being adopted by us and raised by us as a member of our immediate family.
1: Elected district attorney in San Francisco and then recalled about a year later after that.
0: Yeah.
1: Zadares Dorn, did Kathy Bodine, David Gilbert, some of the well-known Weather Underground or Black Panthers talk to you for this book?
0: Everybody did. I talked to Kathy. I talked to David. I talked to many members of the Black Panther Party, the Black Liberation Army. I think one of the things that was that I thought I could add to the conversation about this history was the access that I have to these people, that they're not just historical figures, although I did a lot of historical research, a lot of journalism to try to understand what was going on at that time. These are also people who are close to my family and to me. And so I was able to have more kind of intimate conversations with them about how they got there, what their lives were like, what they were thinking, and really try to get into their minds as, you know, what is it that causes somebody to go down that path of radicalism and revolutionary violence?
1: What'd you learn?
0: Well, I mean, I learned so much. I learned a lot about my family. I learned a lot about history. I think there's a lot of relevant lessons for us today. But I mean, one thing I learned is that for almost all cases, the members of the Weather Underground got there. They ended up in that group because they were white people who saw the kind of scourge of American racism as fundamental to their own responsibility. They felt that their calling, their goal was to be white activists who could actually stand shoulder to shoulder with the Black Panther Party and with Black activists and refuse to participate in American white supremacy. So I think for a lot of them, the road to radicalism was a road to realizing that their government, their parents, their society was hopelessly complicit with that kind of racism and with war overseas. So I think it's kind of an interesting lesson for what's going on today. Black Lives Matter movement, the Gaza movement, the kind of questions of how can young Americans in particular, people of conscience, how can they live in a society that is so permeated with injustice?
1: Well, in 2009, we did an interview with Bill Ayers and Bernadine Dorn in Chicago. I want to show you a portion of it.
8: What in 1981 made you come out from underground?
9: Well, we had been underground for 11 years, and that was a long time. And the war had ended, and the war was the real defining reason that we had gone underground. We now had two kids, and it seemed a lot of effort and a lot of energy to, and frankly, you know, unable to do the kind of political work that we would have liked to have done. So we determined that it was probably time to make our peace with the law and to take whatever consequences were there and to come above ground.
7: I went to prison the year after that for refusing to cooperate with a federal grand jury.
8: And that was 7 months?
7: That was 7 months.
8: Does that seem as long as the 11 years?
7: It seemed much longer. Mm-hmm. It was terrible because we had three young children. We'd just gotten our third child. I didn't know if I'd ever get out. I wasn't involved in the Brinks action and was quite critical of it, but I felt that government couldn't coerce my testimony. Many people refused to cooperate with the FBI through the 60s and the 70s, just as a matter of principle.
1: Zadares Dorn, what kind of lives did your parents build in Chicago after going above ground?
0: Well, it took a while, but eventually they were able to build quite, I suppose you could say, conventional lives in the sense that my mother, you know, who had gone to law school before she went underground, was able to found a legal clinic at Northwestern Law School in Chicago to defend juvenile, kids who had been basically arrested and were part of the Chicago's juvenile justice system. My father went back to school, got his PhD in education, and became a professor of education at the University of Illinois at Chicago. And my brothers and I went to high school. We played Little League. We went off to college. So in a certain sense, at the end of all this in the 90s and 2000s, my family went back to having fairly regular lives. I mean, my parents were still activists. They still spent most of their time trying to change the world, but now in a legal setting and kind of as above ground activists.
1: And your father is well known as a friend of Barack Obama, correct?
0: Well, he got back in the news in 2008 during the election because Hillary Clinton and then John McCain and Sarah Palin accused Barack Obama famously of quote, piling around with terrorists. And what they meant is that Obama had, you know, my parents had held a fundraiser in our house in Hyde Park for then Senator Obama. And, you know, it was a funny situation because my parents by that point had been living very public above ground lives for decades. And so the fact that they knew a local politician, a local activist, a local community organizer was not really news. But once Barack Obama ran for president, of course, it became national news that he had these associations with my father, with the Reverend Jeremiah Wright, and those became kind of mini scandals during the 2008 election.
1: When you hear the word terrorists describing your parents, was that accurate at one time in their lives?
0: I think it's a complicated question. I mean, I think on the one hand, it's certainly true that setting off bombs in government buildings, even if they don't hurt anybody, even if they don't kill anybody, it can scare people. It's meant to scare people. And so in that sense, there's a terroristic piece to it. On the other hand, my parents would say, and I agree with them, that the violence that the American government was carrying out at that time was terrorism on a much grander scale. I mean, the American government, American military was murdering men, women, and children by the thousands, by the tens of thousands. And so I think they were trying to sort of get people to pay attention to that larger government terrorism. And in doing that, in some cases, they went over the edge and I think did, you know, scare ordinary citizens in America who might have seen, you know, explosions and the wreckage of government buildings and felt unsafe. But I don't think they were terrorists in the sense that we now apply the word in the post 9/11 era, people who were, you know, who are trying to murder innocents. My parents never did that. They never were involved in murder or deadly violence against citizens. So I don't think it's terrorism in the way we now mean it. I think it's political violence, revolutionary violence.
1: You teach at Northwestern University, and the name is still well known today. Do people contact you because of Ayers Dorn in your last name?
0: Yeah, people contact me, and certainly now that I've told this story in my book and in my podcast, I think I'm more publicly associated with it. I mean, it's funny because, you know, there have been stories, my family history has nothing to do, of course, with my job at Northwestern, but there are moments when members of the media, Fox News, will decide that it's an easy way to attack the university to say, you know, they employ the child of terrorists or something like that. I think in general, my career as a writer, I was a writer and a professor long before I ever touched my family's story, and I have built a career that is totally separate from my family history. But of course, when you're born into a family as famous and notorious as mine, my whole life, I've been associated with that history. So that's just part of the price of being born into my family.
1: In your book, you mentioned that your mother is in the early stages of Alzheimer's. Mm. How is that impacted?
0: Yeah, she is. Well, you know, I think a lot of families are going through that. You know, my parents are in their 80s now. My mother's 84. And so, you know, both of my grandmothers, her mother and my father's mother, both died of Alzheimer's. So it's just part of our family medical history and kind of a curse that we all have to live with. For my mother, you know, it was obviously it's very sad for our family that she's suffering from that disease. She has faced it the way she faces everything with tremendous courage and commitment. She's been very open about the diagnosis and she's still very sharp about politics, about her views on the world, about her views about this current administration. She can have a very brilliant intellectual conversation about those things. But, you know, the disease makes it hard to kind of do some of the basic things of having a daily routine. So it's something that our family is adapting to and struggling with, like many other families.
1: My parents always made it clear that the only acceptable purpose in life, given our gender and skin color, privileges we had never earned, birthrights that had in fact been stolen from others, was to find a way to fight for a better world. We've been talking with Zaid Ayers Dorn about his book, Dangerous, Dirty, Violent and Young, A Fugitive Family in the Revolutionary Underground, and we appreciate your spending some time with us here on C-SPAN.
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20: Welcome back. The panel is here. NBC News Chief Capitol Hill correspondent Ryan Nobles, Democratic strategist Adrian Elrod, and Mark Short, former Trump Director of Legislative Affairs. Thanks to all of you for being here. Ryan, I have to start with you. What made this week, the past few weeks, so notable is we're starting to see Republicans break with President Trump, including on this issue of Iran. Mike Rogers, for example, saying that it's time for this war to end. What are your sources telling you about the concerns within the GOP?
21: Well, the Republicans that are in very difficult races are recognizing the reality on the ground. It cost my wife $75 to fill up our family van last week, and that's the same experience that Americans are having all across the country. And if you're a Republican in one of these difficult races, you have to find a way to differentiate yourself from the reality on the ground. And one of the easy ways to do that is say it's time to wrap this thing up. That is the quickest path toward these prices, particularly the prices at the pump, coming down. But it's not an easy sell for Republicans, particularly Republicans like Ashley Hinson in Iowa, who have voted repeatedly to allow the war to continue, to try and convince voters at this stage of the game that you have daylight between you and the White House is not an easy task. And it's one of the biggest things that these Republican candidates have in front of them heading into November.
20: Mark, pick up on that point within the context of the Cook Political Report moving 15 House races and 3 Senate races towards Democrats. What do you make of this climate right now?
17: Well, look, we knew it was going to be a difficult environment, that there are a lot of headwinds. Americans prefer divided government anyhow. But at the end of the day, I don't think the White House is doing congressional Republicans any favors. I think that Trump was elected in part because of high inflation under the previous regime and to address affordability. And we've learned that the populist economics isn't working. And I think that one of our better opportunities, I think one of the reasons that some of the gains will be limited on the Democrat side is because they've nominated so many socialist, far-left candidates. But, Kristen, it's harder to make that case when this week alone the president goes to New York and embraces and lavishes Mamdani with praise. Mm-hmm. You roll out the red carpet for a communist regime, as you point out in your interview, that has been helping to provide Iran with intelligence that's used against American soldiers, sailors, and airmen. And then this week it got less coverage as the White House invited Putin to come to America for the G20 summit when he was kicked out after the invasion of Crimea. So if we're saying, look at how radical the socialists are, this week doesn't really help that messaging.
20: Well, and Adrian, weigh in here, because when you talk about some of these candidates, we are seeing former Vice President Kamala Harris out on the trail. She was campaigning with Abdul Al-Sayed, someone who President Trump, by the way, is trying to argue is a communist. He says no, he is a capitalist. He said that on this program. But she's not campaigning with the likes of James Tallarico, Mary Peltola in Alaska, for example. How do you see her role unfolding between now and Election Day?
18: Yeah, look, Kristen, just like any surrogate, there are places where Vice President Harris performs very well and places where she doesn't. That is standard across the board with a number of other popular surrogates within the Democratic Party. Vice President Harris does very well with black voters. The event she did with Dr. Al-Sayed was a black maternal health event. So there are places where she's going to be very effective. I think she's going to be in Georgia, for example. But again, across the board, there are going to be places where somebody like former Transportation Secretary Pete Buttigieg does really well, places where he doesn't. Still one of the most popular surrogates in the Democratic Party who has universal appeal remains President Barack Obama. And I do think you are seeing a lot of candidates this cycle embracing sort of the new, who are going to be the new faces of 2028. AOC, for example, is somebody who will be campaigning more for some of these candidates. So it just really depends on where you're going in the country, where the race is.
20: Yeah, race dependent for sure, Ryan. As we have this conversation, you have to think about what Washington might look like post-November. Part of what I was discussing with Congressman Ro Khanna, who backed away from what Senator Duckworth said and said basically no, that he doesn't think taking impeachment off the table is the right move. What is your reporting telling you about how aggressive Democrats are gearing up to be should they, in fact, win back the House?
21: I think there's two ways to look at this. There is no doubt an energy and a commitment by Democrats when they get the majority, if they get the majority, to conduct robust oversight of the administration. That means investigations. It means Robert Garcia, if he becomes the chair of the Oversight Committee, holds hearings, issues subpoenas. The question is whether or not that leads to impeachment. Oversight, impeachment are two different things. And impeachment, in many ways, Donald Trump has used as a benefit. He's made it his foil. He's used it to turn out his base. And there's no scenario in which an impeachment process leads to a conviction, because the votes will never be there in the Senate. I think House Democratic leadership would prefer to not even go down the impeachment road, but the problem is they're going to have a very slim majority if they get the majority. There's energy among the base of the party to go after Donald Trump in this fashion. And then what if one of these investigations reveals something that someone believes is impeachable? It would be very difficult to stop that train.
20: Adrian, there is a lot of concern that it could backfire against Democrats. Again, should they take back the House? Should they go down the impeachment route?
18: Look, I think Ryan just laid it out perfectly, where there is a two-track system, right? Where number one, we have to make sure, and Leader Jeffries has made it very clear that he does have an agenda on day one if he becomes the Speaker, that will take on and address the issues of affordability while also holding this administration accountable. But I will say this, if Democrats focus on impeachment, impeachment, impeachment at the expense of, you know, helping the American people, lowering their prices, lowering gas prices, restoring health care subsidies, if they allow impeachment to overtake why they were elected in the first place, why they were able to flip the House and potentially the Senate, then that will be at the expense of Democratic candidates in 2028. So I do think you can walk and chew gum at the same time. That is what Democrats will do. But if impeachment becomes the overriding theme of why Democrats, what their agenda is, it's going to hurt them a lot going forward.
2: Mark?
17: There's no way Democrats can help themselves. The reality is that I hear Adrian's talking points. I hear that a lot from different Democrat leaders. But as Ryan said, once you start the impeachment investigations, if more and more information comes out, the base is going to demand it. And one thing that I think we haven't talked about enough is that because of redistricting, the Democrat majority will likely be narrow in the Democrat House, which means this group of Democrat socialists are going to have significant power, and they're going to exert that power over Jeffries, which is going to make his life a nightmare. And I think that that's going to give, you know, the notion that we're going to not do impeachments for Democrats. It's just, the reality is that's where they're going to go.
20: All right, guys.

0: too little, too late?
1: Oh, well, look, I think from a politically strategic perspective, for most of these folks, it's going to be too little, too late to move numbers. Now, that doesn't mean they're going to lose, but to try to convince people that after 2 years of following the president without exception, that all of a sudden now, 5 weeks out, they've had a, you know, a near deathbed conversion probably isn't going to work. Look, the bottom line is to know why it's happening. When you look at an entire compilation of all the most recent polls at the end of September, the president is 21 points underwater across the board. But more importantly, he is 42 points, double that, underwater with independents. And in the end, these races are going to be decided by independents. Republicans will have a lower turnout than they normally do. Democrats have a little bit greater enthusiasm. So what does that mean? Republicans have to do better with independents to be able to make up that gap. And when the leader of your party is minus 42 with independents, that's what's causing the sensation you just talked about of people trying to back away and convince independents who are somewhat less engaged normally than partisans that, no, you have your problem with the president, but that doesn't apply to me.
0: And Susan, this is a president who said, just pretend I'm on the ballot for the midterms.
2: Well, he did say that. I think a lot of Republicans are hoping that he doesn't keep saying that. You know, Democrats are the one at this point, Martha, who would like President Trump to be the subject of a referendum. And what's notable is that even compared with where Trump stood with the American public in 2018 in the last midterm elections of his first term, he's significantly below where that is. By some markers, he is the most unpopular president going into a midterm since modern polling began, Martha. So obviously, it's Democrats who would like to make the race about President Trump this fall. But what I'm struck by is the fact that he doesn't seem to have to be offering any way out for these people of his party. He has admitted essentially repeatedly, including again this week, that the war with Iran is very likely to continue beyond the midterm elections. He has dismissed concerns about affordability and these high prices that we're all seeing. He said basically it's a made-up Democratic hoax. I don't think that that's really a winning message for voters in these battleground states who are concerned about the daily price of living, is just to dismiss them.
0: And that is it, Ramesh. It is affordability. It is the war. And Donald Trump keeps talking about it.
3: Trump has seemingly gone out of his way to create sound bites for the opposition about how he doesn't care about the economy and doesn't factor it into his thinking. He's that affordability is a hoax, this top of mind concern for most voters. And the problem isn't just that voters are dissatisfied with the economy. It's that they don't think Trump's priorities are their priorities, and he's given them every reason to think that he is more concerned about White House renovations than he is about helping them pay their bills.
0: Donna, not all good news for Democrats. You heard Charlie Cook talk about this red undertow rather than a blue wave. He has also said that he thinks the Democratic brand is tattered and you're recovering from that.
4: Absolutely. Look, after 2024 and that loss, Democrats were upset. They were angry. What you see now is Democrats are unified. Thank God the primary season is over with. We don't have to look over our shoulders and see what, you know, which insurgent candidate is now tossing a hat in the ring. The Republicans are in a pickle because Donald Trump said, this is about me. It's not about the economy. It's not about the American people. He has soured with Republican voters, independent voters. Democrats are now competing in deep red districts. Deep red district, Chris. I was just down in Florida. Democrats are competing in five districts that they had no chance of winning 2 months ago. They're competing all throughout Texas, again, in places. There's even a Democratic candidate in Montana. So Trump won 7 of the 9 competitive Senate states, and Democrats are competing in Iowa. They're competing in Kansas. And, yes, they're holding their own in Georgia and places like Michigan. So it's good for Democrats, but the Republicans – when Mike Johnson sends the Republicans home early because a member of his caucus has decided to impeach Mr. Hegseth, that tells you the Republicans are in trouble.
0: Susan, I want to talk about the Democrats with you. Donna has her view. You can talk from the middle about how the Democrats are doing. And that I think it's fascinating, the red undertow, and Democrats are just still paddling.
2: Well, that's right. Look, first of all, we still live in a very

0: very polarized country. So the idea that Democrats are competitive in places that we might not have expected, like Iowa, Alaska, Kansas, these are places that Donald Trump won by a huge amount. The advantage is still for Republicans. The other thing to note this year is that Republicans have raised an extraordinary amount of money. We're going to see overall billions of dollars spent in this election. Donald Trump has raised money from every corporate interest, and that could definitely affect these races at the margin. I also think that the map, you know, we've all seen how many times have Democrats said this is the year that Texas is going, if not blue, purple. I will wait until Election Day before I am convinced that Democrats will win a Senate seat in Texas for the first time in decades. But Martha, I do think all at once, what you see here is the recognition that there's nobody coming to bail out these Republican candidates right now. I started out covering politics with Charlie Cook. We worked together. And I will tell you that when you see a wave forming, as in 1994, when Republicans took back the House, you know, you knew that Republicans were going to do well. But these races do tend to break all in one direction at the very end. So we're not quite there yet, but it's definitely shaping up to be a year where Republicans will have a hard time digging out of the hole that Donald Trump largely has dug for them.
1: But Chris, money is going out there from the Republicans. Lots of money in Texas.
2: Sure. Like in the Ohio Senate race, just on the reservations for media that are on the books now, Republicans are spending $100+ million. Sherrod Brown spending 55. Now that makes a difference. The question is how much of a difference when you have this kind of message already baked in on things like affordability and the war. And I love my friend Donna's enthusiasm, but let's take a breath here. There's a difference between Democrats winning and Republicans losing. Now, it's for what Donna will tell you is that she doesn't really care.
1: As long as
2: it turns out to be I know it. We've been around long enough together. I know what she'll say. This is an advantage for Democrats if they get the majority. Absolutely. But they made this mistake in 2022. Joe Biden misread the message in the midterms. And if Democrats misread this message in 2026, they're going to be in a position, they're not going to be competing in deep red states in 2028. And no matter what happens, and a lot of these folks who win in 2026 will be in real danger in 2028. And here's the reason why. They don't have a message.
3: Well,
4: the Republicans don't have a message. The Republicans cannot.
2: You may not like it, but they have one.
4: What? Donald Trump is rebuilding the cesspool or the whatever.
3: Parties always make this mistake, right, when they win. This is what Republicans did in 2024. They decided that the coalition that came together for them in 2024 was this impregnable fortress.
0: Yeah.
3: And then Trump decided to renovate, right? And he took down every wall, and he alienated the farmers, and he alienated Hispanics, and he alienated anti-war voters, and he alienated inflation voters, because he thought, well, they just did it because they loved me. And it turned out not to be true. And absolutely, I suspect that if there's a blue wave, Democrats are going to go into 2028 with much more confidence
4: Martha,
3: than they ought to have.
4: Martha, they redrew districts to give the Republicans an advantage, and that is not happening in Florida and Texas. Secondly, where's Donald Trump campaigning? Well, he's in Tennessee watching a football game. He's gone to deep red Oklahoma, deep ruby red Alabama. That's where he's campaigning, because you have Republican candidates distancing themselves. Mike Rogers in Michigan, Ms. Henson in Iowa, and Ms. Salazar down in Florida. The Republicans are in trouble, and all of the money in the world cannot make up for the enthusiasm that Democrats feel about this
2: election.
4: Donna,
2: Republicans are relieved that he's going to Alabama. They're relieved right. that he's going to these places. They don't want him in Michigan. Mike Rogers would put a border wall up around Michigan if he could to keep Donald Trump out of there. So, you know, every once in a while, the White House does make a smart strategic decision. And if they keep him in those very deep red states to allow him to do his rallies, but don't send him to Michigan, don't send him to Iowa,
4: well,
2: that's a good thing for
4: Republicans.
2: It's a good thing for Republicans.
4: But we have a lot of good muscle.
2: That I know.
0: I think, though, that this conversation is also underscoring the extent to which the post-Trump Republican Party in 2028 is going to have a really difficult time defining who they are, because the Republicans have spent the last decade reinventing the party, not around any ideology. I mean, you know, there's no consistency in that ideology, but purging people, as the governor knows well, who don't subscribe to a cult of personality around the president. So I think it's going to be a real identity crisis for Republicans, and I think the very issue is going going to be that no one knows what Republicans stand for if they don't stand for Donald Trump.
1: One thing, Ramesh, that the Republican White House stood for this week is banning certain media outlets. Is that a great strategy that people are thinking about right now?
3: You know, even if the public sided with the presidents on this issue, it is, again, not what they're mostly wanting their politicians to do. They want a focus on the bread and butter issues. And then you add in the fact, and I think the Attorney General illustrated, it's a very difficult position to defend. And, you know, you see this sort of national security, now you see it, now you don't, quality to the argument.
1: We didn't get any examples about that. Although the ones they turned into the judge, the judge rejected that. Susan, just some quick thoughts on that.
0: Yeah, I really think it's really important to make the point that it was just factually inaccurate. You know, what this is a dispute about is whether the First Amendment allows the President of the United States, rather than independent news organizations, to determine who is going to cover him. And that's not a national security question, as the judge pointed out, but this is a major break with precedent of all of our previous presidents. It seemed as though the Attorney General thought there was a Donald Trump exception to the First Amendment. But I think it's a really important challenge that's not just self-interested on the part of the media. All Americans, whatever their political persuasion, know that you don't want somebody who just has one point of view covering the president.
1: Exactly. Thanks so much to all of you.
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7: It is time now for our Sunday group. Politico Playbook co-author Dasha Burns, former State Department spokesperson Morgan Ortegas, Fox News senior political analyst Juan Williams, and the host of Fox News Radio's The Guy Benson Show, the one and only Guy Benson. Who else would be hosting your show? It's good to have you with us. Okay, so let's talk about this AI data center thing. They've been trying to tackle this on Capitol Hill. So the House overwhelmingly passed the Ratepayer Protection Act. It may stall in the Senate, though, where they may try to force a vote there because there is a Republican senator fighting for re-election who is co-sponsoring it. But here's what Senator John Kennedy, Republican, said about voting on it.
8: It will be legislative malpractice, political malpractice, and policy malpractice if we don't put that bill on the floor. It will pass. Democrats and Republicans will vote.
7: So, Dasha, how does this play out on Capitol Hill? Because it's very much playing out on the campaign trail at the same time.
9: It is. And the reality is that the pace of Congress and the pace of this technology, it is just a total and complete mismatch. And in the meantime, voters are caught in the middle. I mean, you showed that piece about Ohio. I was just in Texas this week where Gina Hinojosa, a Democrat running for governor, is giving Abbott a real run for his money. And one of the main issues that she is running on is data centers. I have talked to MAGA moms who were huge Trump supporters now that are now considering voting Democrat or not voting at all because they are so frustrated with the lack of action on this issue, Shannon.
7: Well, and it is showing up in ads. I've heard them and seen them in a number of states, including down in Florida, which, by the way, the Decision Desk headquarters has moved the race, the governor's race there with Byron Donalds, from Leans Republican to toss-up. The president is going to be campaigning with him. But one of the ads I heard this week was referring to him in a pejorative sense as Data Center Donalds down there in Florida.
10: This issue has cropped up in a very significant way, and it's easy to score very short-term political points on it because of some of the legitimate concerns that are out there, including the ones highlighted by that gentleman in Ohio. There are fair things to be worried about. But on the other hand of this issue, on the other side of it, the Chinese, as we saw, they're just plowing forward with this stuff. They want to beat us in this race. We're winning. They want to catch up, and one way they can do that is by just running roughshod over their own population. There's not going to be a not-in-my-backyard person in China. They might disappear if they speak up. But they also want to sow discord and division in this country, which they are actively doing on this. And I think for Americans, they might be concerned about this. They might be worried about this. But we all want unlimited data. We don't want limited data. And that does not grow on trees. It's not some sort of, you know, magical miracle. It comes from somewhere. And I think the people who support data centers are sort of having their lunch eaten in this debate so far.
7: Well, and Nate Silver on X, talking about this in the context of the midterm, says this: polls for Republicans are just getting worse by the day in a way that isn't actually all that common in midterms. It's got to be mostly the gas prices, although maybe AI anxieties are also reverberating negatively for the GOP. But Morgan, we've heard the president talk about this and saying China wants you to feel the doom. They want you to be worried about these advances and data centers. He's blaming them for turning what you know, the polling looks to be very negative against these data centers.
11: Yeah, the president's right. I mean, this is very similar to what we saw in the 60s and 70s from the Soviet Union, you know, working on disinformation operations inside the United States so that we would be against nuclear energy. Same thing that the Chinese are doing here. What I would say, when it's specifically to the races, the Republicans are going to have a strong, cohesive message on this. And I think the one that they should start to hone in, and by the way, there's still plenty of time. While Nate Silver is right about the polls, we still have an advantage, Republicans do, in the Senate map. We still have a massive, massive money advantage. I mean, hundreds of millions of dollars in MAGA Inc. So there is time. The president taking it back to national security, I think, is the key way to go. Because the Chinese, as Guy pointed out, do want to tie our hands. This is an arms race, and there's a way that we can still remain number one in this, but have reasonable checks without government going wild and regulating us ourselves out of the race.
7: So as much as there is doom for the Republicans in a lot of these, there's a lot of pushback for those who say, listen, and Carl Rowe wrote a piece this week in the Wall Street Journal, what if the polling is so broken that most numbers are unreliable? We've seen that a lot in recent years, even in primary battles this term. But I want to go to Maine because that's one of the places Republicans are feeling now hopeful. This is a seat Democrats need to pick up if they want to flip the Senate. The latest polling out from New York Times, Siena, has Senator Susan Collins up there by 3 points. I believe that's probably still within the margin of error. But Republicans are feeling hopeful in New Hampshire and Minnesota, where those races have leaned, at least in some way, tilting back to the right just a bit.
12: I think that's right. I mean, if you say, the polls can often be inaccurate, I think you're right. But the key here is that the numbers are so strong. And secondly, you don't have to be a pollster to look at the cost of gasoline. The signs are right there on every street corner. You don't have to be a pollster to realize that people are very concerned about the war in Iran and what it's doing. And so there are lots of just kind of major affordability chaos issues in the country right now that are working against Republicans. But if you look at some of these big races, I think that you would have to say that if you were a Republican right now, you would be concerned that you are seeing efforts, for example, you mentioned Florida, where Republicans are having to go in, or you're having to spend money, way big money, in Texas. Mm-hmm. Texas shouldn't be close for Republicans, but it is. And not only, as Dasha was saying, in the Senate race, but in the gubernatorial race.
13: Which is even more shocking in a lot of ways. And I'm heading to Kansas next week, where that is another race, too.
7: Yeah, Democrats feel like they've got an opening there. The Hill saying this. That agriculture is a major factor in that state. High fuel and fertilizer prices have squeezed many voters in the state. I'm sure you'll talk to them about that.
13: That's exactly right. I mean, voters are frustrated, and the problem for Republicans is they need that turnout, and that's where Donald Trump comes in. But next week he's going to Alabama and Oklahoma, which has some people scratching their heads.
7: Well, we know he also turns out the left because, you know, he says, act as if I'm on the ballot, and the left says okay, because they like that. They feel like Juan thinks that turns out his people as well. Guy?
10: But there are multiple Senate races in states where Trump won those states in 2024, just 2 years ago, by 11 or more points that are currently on the board for Democrats. Not that they're going to win them all or sweep them, but Republicans are a little worried in these places. And you mentioned diesel fuel. Iowa, another place where that matters a lot. So keep an eye on that map.
14: Did Chinese satellite images help kill American soldiers at the hands of Iran?
15: We do not seek to kill Americans.
14: But they were killed there. Did you use satellite images?
15: Not at all. Not at all.
7: Okay, well, that's the president of Iran denying well-documented reports of Iran targeting Americans with the help of China. We are back now with a panel. All right, Morgan, I talked with the ambassador about all of the evidence that's out there about how China has assisted Iran. He says we've told him not to do it. I don't know what the enforcement mechanism or the penalty is for them if they continue to.
11: Well, I think that's one of the reasons why you saw the meeting this week. I mean, these type of diplomatic meetings, there's a lot of pomp and circumstance that we do as diplomats, quite frankly, distract the media so that we can get some of the tougher discussions behind the scenes. It's going to be ongoing. What we do know, I really fundamentally, and I don't say this just having been the president's deputy envoy in the Middle East, I understand what's going on behind the scenes. I really think we have the upper hand right now in Iran, and I'm not just saying saying this as a cheerleader. The blockade is working. Iran is getting not a drop of oil onto the open market. Not only oil, they're not trading anything. Nothing's coming in. Nothing's going out. Treasury, Scott Bessent deserves like Player of the Year award for this max pressure campaign that they're doing from an economic perspective. We talked in the last segment about inflation being up in the U.S. Try living in Iran right now. So they're really hanging by a thread, by a lifeline. And what I saw this week, especially in New York, was a really disjointed message from Iran. Their leaders were trying to have side meetings with the U.S. and the Europeans. Meanwhile, IRGC heads back home are chiding them and saying, wait, you don't have the authority to have that meeting. It looked disorganized. It looks chaotic because that's where that regime is right now.
7: Yeah, and I think you saw that with Brett's interview with the Iranian president.
11: Absolutely.
7: That it's like, who is running the show? Who are we even negotiating with if we do? The president talked about the strait yesterday and how well things are going that you point out there. He said, listen, they tried to pull a fast one on us, and he says this blew up in their face. Here's what he said.
16: They said, let's close it and cause a problem for the world. And then I came along, and we put up the greatest blockade ever in military history. It's a wall of steel. I would put it up. And guess what? They don't have any money now because they wanted to close the strait. And I said, that's fine. We're going to close it on you. But everybody else is able to use it.
7: So, Juan, what about the success the U.S. has had controlling that traffic there and the economic pressure, which really seems to be devastating their economy at this point?
12: Brett Baer had a terrific interview with that Iranian president. It was terrific for two reasons. One is, what a surprise that the Iranian president would sit down and take tough questions. It didn't say much. I mean, it was vacuous and large. But what you did see was a real commitment to resist the United States and this kind of pressure. You don't see any sense that they are anxious about the conditions that they're in, even though, as Morgan said, their economy is in tattered shape. But if there was a quick solution, an off-ramp for Trump right now, he would take it. This new deal, unlike the previous deal, was like calling for a 60-day time frame. Mm-hmm. This one was 7 days. He doesn't even take that. And he would take it to try to help with the domestic situation in this country with regard to gas prices, diesel prices, having a negative impact on the midterms. And then he's engaged in the bluster at the UN talking about annihilation. Mm-hmm. We've heard this kind of bluster before. Look, if he even thought about that, it would require such a commitment from the United States, boots on the ground, the Middle East in flames, in war. The strait would remain closed. I think it would further alienate our allies. So, I mean, we're just looking for some framework that would work, and the president, I think, is stumped.
11: Shannon, may I slightly disagree with my colleague Juan, just very quickly. Coming into this administration in January of 25, all we heard on this channel and many others was that Iran was weeks away from a nuclear weapon. We no longer hear that anymore because of the action that this president took in June of last year and that Higgy has taken this year. So the principal threat to the United States, the principal national security threat to the Middle East was Iran obtaining a nuclear weapon, and Donald Trump has stopped that threat.
13: And the thing that I keep hearing is, though, that the Iran is hurting, but their threshold for pain remains so much higher than ours. And at this point, what our allies in the Middle East need, as well as the American people, is a clear message from the administration on what the plan is. We hear from the president that war will be over after the midterms. How? What is the strategy? What are we doing? What can the Gulf states line up behind? That's what's
7: 10 seconds.
10: Their threshold for pain is higher because they're unelected fanatics. And I didn't see a bunch of hullabaloo from elites and celebrities over the Iranian president and the slaughter that his regime is responsible for in the streets of that country. They were too busy screaming about Netanyahu.
7: Yeah, well, not to mention the proxies that fled out from Iran as well. Okay, panel, thank you very much. Great to see you. We'll see you next week.
5: The Fox News Sunday group includes Politico Playbook co-author Dasha Burns, former State Department spokesperson Morgan Ortegas, Fox News senior political analyst Juan Williams, and Fox News Radio's Guy Benson.
17: AP News, I'm Marcela Sanchez. U.S. Ambassador to China David Perdue says President Trump raised the possibility of selling U.S. weapons to Chinese President Xi Jinping. He spoke to Shannon Bream on Fox News Sunday, days after Trump hosted Xi for a state visit in Washington. But Perdue did not specify when the offer was made. Perdue also said Trump and Xi continue to talk about future U.S. weapons sales to Taiwan. China has pressed Washington to halt those arms sales. In the UK, counter-terror detectives are investigating whether yesterday's arrests near an airbase foiled an attempted attack linked to Iran. AP correspondent Charles de Ledesma reports the airbase has been used by the US Air Force during the Iran war.
18: British police arrested five men on Sunday on suspicion of preparing an act of terrorism and explosives offences outside RAF Fairford, a military base in Western England that's operated by the US Air Force. Three suspicious vehicles are being searched and counter-terror officers are leading the investigation. Fairford, about 100 miles west of London, is one of several bases in Britain that are used by the US Air Force under an agreement dating from the 1950s. American B-1 and B-52 bombers took off from Fairford for operations during the Iran conflict. I'm Charles de Ledesma.
17: Two giant pandas have arrived in Atlanta as part of an agreement between the Chinese and American governments. The panda's arrival was announced last week by Chinese President Xi Jinping during a three-day summit with President Trump. Global shares are trading mixed after a cool down in oil prices last week helped U.S. stocks close out their first winning week in the last three. More stories at apnews.com. This is AP News.
19: Coming up this morning on Washington Journal, along with your calls and comments live, The Rest is Politics podcast hosts Catty Kay and Anthony Scaramucci will talk about campaign 2026 and political news of the day. And then USA Today White House correspondent Francesca Chambers previews the week ahead at the White House. Also, Don Palmer, senior legal fellow for election integrity at the Heritage Foundation, talks about his organization's recent election integrity scorecard, which compares each state's election laws and regulations. C-SPAN's Washington Journal is next. Join the conversation live.
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21: Today is Monday, September 28th. Welcome to Washington Journal. President Donald Trump says a new round of indirect talks between the U.S. and Iran are expected to happen this week as his administration rejected Iran's offer of a seven-day ceasefire. British authorities say they've arrested five men on suspicion of planning a terrorist attack near an airbase in the U.K. that the U.S. has used to launch strikes against Iran. And back in the U.S., lawmakers prepare to enter the October sprint ahead of the November midterm elections. Those are just some of the stories we're tracking this week. So we want to hear from you. What are your top news story of the day? Here's how you join the conversation. Democrats, your line, 202-748-8000. 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Our Instagram is at C-SPAN WJ. And our X handle is the same, at C-SPAN WJ. We start this morning with the midterm elections. Candidates have just 36 days before November 3rd to make their case to the constituents and to the larger American public. In a New York Times article this morning tracking the midterm elections, the headline, some Republicans issue a new call on Trump's war with Iran, end it now. The story goes on to say that as President Trump warned in a speech to the United Nations General Assembly in recent days that he might annihilate Iran, a growing number of Republicans were scrambling to find distance from a costly war that has swelled into a midterm crisis for the party. The split screen showed Mr. Trump and his party's battleground candidates are increasingly at odds as the November elections approach. Now, it goes on to say that Representative Ashley Hinson, the party's Senate nominee in Iowa, called at a news conference Friday for a, quote, immediate end to the war, saying she was incredibly frustrated by rising costs. Former Representative Mike Rogers, the Republican nominee in the Senate race in Michigan and an early cheerleader for the war, released an advertisement on Monday in which he declared it needs to end. So those are just some of the Republicans who are now calling for the Iran war to end as Republicans face tough odds for the midterm elections. Let's take a listen to Charlie Cook, the founder of the Cook Political Report, as he gives his estimation for what could happen come November 3rd.
22: The wave is sort of uniform, very visible, but this is a more of an undertow, a riptide that's kind of pulling down, but it's not uniform. It's hitting some places more than other places, but it isn't pro-Democrat. It's anti-Trump, basically, and Republicans that have been supportive of the president.
1: And what can Republicans do, do you think, to change that in very few weeks we have left here?
22: There's not a lot you can do. I mean, the thing is, this is normal. It's happened to every party in midterm elections where your people get disillusioned and turn out low levels. The other side is energized, turning out big numbers. And then those fickle independent voters in the middle start breaking against you. And it's just as natural as it could be. And you know, we saw this same Obama. It's actually normal, but this came together so quickly. And it was almost like the president jumped a shark finally, and things started coming home to roost that hadn't before.
0: So that was Cook founder, Charlie Cook, there describing what he believes is the overarching sentiment of the midterm elections. He says that it's not so much of a Democratic wave except for a Republican undertow based specifically on things like the Iran war. Carol from Green Bay, Wisconsin, a Democrat. Good morning, Carol. What's your top news story of the day?
2: Good morning. Thank you for listening to me. I've heard lately President Trump is saying he is going to destroy Iran after the election. President Trump is so unpredictable, the way he completely destroyed one wing of the White House before anybody had any idea what he was going to do. I'm afraid he is going to use nuclear power to destroy Iran before. Is there anybody that can stop him if he decides he's going to just destroy Iran and use a nuclear bomb? Thank you.
0: That's Carol from Green Bay, Wisconsin. So the president has said that he ruled out using nuclear bombs or nuclear power when it comes to Iran, but he has said that he will he could annihilate Iran, posing it as some sort of a question. Sean from Pennsylvania, an independent. Good morning, Sean.
4: Yes. Yeah, it was just mentioned on the AP News that President Trump wants to raise the issue of arms sales to China. That is crazy. That is absolutely absurd. I don't know what he's thinking. Is he thinking only money here? All right. That's all I got to say.
0: All right, that was Sean from Pennsylvania, an independent. Back on Iran before I find something on China there. The administration was out defending the president's war in Iran over the weekend. Let's take a listen to UN Ambassador Mike Waltz talking about the issue on Meet the Press yesterday.
20: Well, I'm not going to negotiate in public for the president, but we have to know, number one, that people coming to the table can actually speak for the Ayatollah. And that has been a consistent issue that have frustrated our negotiators. Who's calling the shots in Iran right now? Is it the IRGC? Is it the president? Is it the foreign minister? Ultimately, we know it's the Ayatollah. But when we finally had an MOU, and of course the president wants a deal and authorized us to enter into that memorandum of agreement, Iran immediately begins shooting at international shipping because illegally and in violation of international law, it's demanding to try to control the Straits of Hormuz through violence and has taken a position of punishing the entire world's economy because of its pursuit for a nuclear weapon. President Trump's not going to stand for it.
23: But the U.S. was negotiating with the same group of people in June. So why not move forward with this deal and give a ceasefire a chance, Mr. Ambassador?
20: Well, look, Kirsten, this was, I think, a pretty cynical attempt to put something on the table that they knew was unacceptable. To ask for the release of the blockade, the sanctions, international sanctions, and access to billions in assets just to talk when we entered into a memorandum of agreement just a few months ago when it was immediately violated by attacking international shipping. I think it's kind of common sense that the president doesn't have a lot of confidence this time after we just tried a few months ago. But at the end of the day, of course, this has to end in some type of arrangement. But he's going to leave all options on the table to get there.
3: So that was UN Ambassador Mike Waltz talking about the administration's calculus in rejecting the 7-day ceasefire offered by Iran this week. The president says that some indirect talks will be continuing this upcoming week. So this week we're in right now, between the U.S. and Iran, though Iran has come out and said that no talks are happening, as typically happens in this case. Omar from Brooklyn and Independent. Good morning.
6: Good morning, America. Good morning, Jasmine. Good morning, Foundational Black America. I watched that interview yesterday on Meet the Press. At the end of that interview with Mike Walsh asked Kristen Welker to ask the Ayatollah that was having an interview right after him. He asked Kristen Welker to ask the Ayatollah about the hangings in Iran. Now, he is an ambassador, okay? He's asking about hangings in Iran when there's an epidemic of hangings in here in America. I mean, this is what you're paying your taxes for? I pay my taxes for an ambassador that I pay his salary, right? To go and ask, be more concerned about hangings in Iran than the hangings that are happening here in America. Black America, I want you to be very careful. Be careful when it's voting. They are trying to just manipulate our vote. We are the swing vote. There is no swing vote that is in the Hispanic community or or any other community. We are the ones that determine these elections. And we need to start asking ourselves, what are we doing? Don't let these people not give us any tangibles for the stuff that for our vote. Everybody else asks for stuff. We need to have an anti-hate crime bill against black people because they're hanging people across the country, okay? And we need tangibles. We need reparations. We need to get the things that they killed our families for, our forefathers for, to get all of this, to get all of these benefits, everything this country was built on our family backs. And the ambassador has the nerve to ask Kristen Welker.
3: Omar, let me actually, there has been an update in one of the hangings I think that you're describing here. Let me read it. I'm looking at a BBC article right now. The headline here is, black woman found hanging from tree was dead before body was staged, police say. Bear with me while I scroll for a moment. It says police in the U.S. state of Mississippi have said they believe a black woman was already dead before her body was, quote, staged by being placed hanging in a tree. The disclosure was made in court by a detective on Friday, who also said they believed Tasia Fortune, a mother of four, had been killed in a dispute related to drugs. The 29-year-old body was found hanging from a tree at an abandoned home in Jackson in August. The discovery sparked widespread fears in the majority black city due to the state's deep history of racial violence and lynchings. After weeks of speculations and demands for information, police have made multiple arrests. Police said that the medical examiner had determined that Fortune's death was a homicide and that, quote, the scene and the hanging were staged. Officials have not stated the exact cause of death or shared why they believe the hanging may have been staged. Fortune's mother told BBC that she remembered the coroner telling her, quote, we're not treating this as an actual hanging. Her daughter, they told her, was dead before being placed in a tree. So there's just one, an update from one of the examples that Omar was describing. Back on the issue of the midterms, obviously a question has been not just whether this midterm, as Charlie Cook has said, is motivated by an anti-Trump sentiment, but what the Democrats have been doing on their vision for the country. Let's take a listen to Senate Democrat Mark Kelly of Arizona talking about what Democrats are for.
8: I think we have to have answers. We have to pass legislation. We have to send it to the president's desk. Hopefully, if it benefits the American people, he will sign it. I don't have tremendous confidence in his leadership here, but we're going to send him legislation. We're going to be focused on bringing down costs for the American people. We will have an answer to this.
1: I want to go to one more figure in that poll that stood out to me, and that is that only 34% of people think the Democratic Party cares about people like them. What does that tell you? What do you do about it if people just aren't feeling it from the Democrats, if you're sort of a default or people stay away from the race?
8: Well, I'll tell you what I'm doing about it. I've been traveling across the country basically nonstop for the last 6 months. I've been in New Hampshire and Ohio, Kansas, Missouri, Iowa, Georgia, South Carolina, meeting with people. I've also been all over Arizona. I was just up on the Navajo Nation. a couple weeks ago for the Navajo parade, and just talking to people and trying to understand their challenges in their homes, in their schools, in their communities. And then, you know, we have to deliver. You know, there's no question about that. We are elected to do a job, and that's to make good decisions for the American people. I don't see this president doing this. He got us into a war that jacked up costs and has cost the lives of service members and over 800 injured now. This thing has been a disaster, and the American people haven't gotten anything out of it.
3: So that was Senate Democrat from Arizona, Mark Kelly, talking about the midterm elections. He said that the Senate has a job to do. I'll just go across exactly what we're expecting from the Senate this week. But before, I want to invite you guys to join in on the conversation. We're asking you this morning, what is your top news story of the day? Democrats, your line, 202-748-8000. Republicans, your line, 202-748-8001. Independents, your line, 202-748-8002. You can also reach us by text message or on social media. So I'm looking at a roll call article this morning. And the headline here is Senate plots its final week before elections with potential data center electricity vote. Bear with me while I scroll, folks. So it says the Senate will return this week to wrap up business before the November midterm elections, seeking to take action on an affordability issue and score a political win for an endangered Republican incumbent. Senate Majority Leader John Thune told reporters Thursday that a wide array of bills could potentially come to the floor next week. He specifically noted a test vote on legislation known as the Ratepayer Protection Act, which is intended to address rising electricity prices by requiring state legislators to consider adopting standards to ensure that large data centers pay for needed electrical grid updates. Quote, there are a couple things that would be good for candidates if you're looking at something that reinforces the affordability message. But Ratepayer Protection Act, for sure, I would say, front and center on that list, and that's why we're teeing it up. The House passed the bill last week by a vote of 417-3, but Democrats blocked an effort by Senator John Husted of Ohio to clear the measure for President Trump's signature. Husted is facing a tough challenge for re-election from Democratic former Senator Sherrod Brown in a race rated as a toss-up by Inside Elections with Nathan L. Gonzalez. So that is the latest of what we can expect from the Senate this week. Vincent from Oklahoma, a Republican. Good morning, Vincent. President Trump will be in your state later on this week.
9: Okay, thank you.
3: All right, what's your top news story of the week?
9: Well, pretty much the world could be flat. There's streets of gold everywhere. There's a big disaster. What do you think of plants, thermonuclear energy plants? Where should I build mine?
3: Well,
9: hello?
3: Do you have an answer for that question? I'm not sure I have an answer for you.
9: Well, on the top of my head, I've looked it up in the computer and I have some physics knowledge of it. I saw a test pattern of a bomb in Las Vegas go off once in a computer class at OU. Now, I wouldn't be, I knew some stuff in chemistry, how to make water.
3: All right, Vincent, let me redirect you to the question of the day, which is what is your top news story? I'm not sure I've seen that top news story today, but you tell me.
9: And there's streets of gold everywhere. I just don't know what to do about it.
3: That's Vincent from Oklahoma. John from San Diego, an independent. Good morning, John. What's your top news story of the day?
14: Good morning.
3: Good morning.
14: I guess my comment this morning, the top news story of the day, is this country doesn't care about us. And I'm going to give you a few examples. And I'm sort of very concerned about it because it seems to be getting a lot worse. East Palestine, Ohio. You know, would you guys consider opening up a corporate office in East Palestine right now? The people there are still suffering a lot. The men are coming down with unheard of double breast cancers. But the CDC has declared it safe and such. And they have been for a long time putting aluminum in our vaccines. There's aluminum in the vaccine. It's not maybe sometimes the vaccine itself, but there's excipients in there. Newborns are getting aluminum injected in their bodies. And so I just want to make that the foundation of what I want to say is, however they've made vaccines political, the aluminum in the bloodstream should not be a political issue, especially as a young newborn. So I think the country is purposely making us sick at a young age And what's building up around us is a corporate, is a company, and as a country, I'm sorry, that's developing into like 7-8 corporations. I see these corporations follow Trump wherever he goes. They went to China with him. And so what seems to be what's happening in America is this push for war all the time, because there is a group of people here that think that the country does, you know, want to help us and make our lives better, but it does not. So even if the basics are covered, not covered, and they're making us sick on purpose in some areas, why would they want to keep you safe from another area? Dropping bombs is never the answer. Cooperation and peace is the answer. And that's why you have Mike Waltz asking the host, tell Iranian, the Iranian ambassador this. Why doesn't he tell him? Why doesn't he have a meeting with him? Why can't our leaders be adult enough and not so narcissistic and act, you know, and not so childish, because they act like five-year-olds. So the top news story of the day is this country does not care about us at the top level. So what the population is going to do about it? Now, we've been cold into this brainwashing spell for
3: all right, John,
14: time.
3: Let me actually, because there's been an update in that East Palestine train derailment case. Let me read it right now from the Wall Street Journal. It says, contractor played down contamination risks after Ohio train disaster, worker says. Bear with me while I scroll for a moment. It says, a former environmental scientist who responded to Norfolk Southern's 2023 Ohio derailment said the contractor she worked for took numerous steps to conceal contamination, from pressuring her to dismiss the test results and report zeros to concealing animal deaths. Quote, they emphasized that we wanted zeros in our report, Peggy Dixon wrote in a 97-page affidavit about her work, but zeros didn't match what we were experiencing on the ground. The fiery derailment in East Palestine led to one of the worst U.S. chemical disasters in recent years. The intentional burning of vinyl chloride in derailed tanker cars sent a cloud over the town of 4,500 people. 3 years later, questions are mounting about the response and ongoing risks. Last month, following separate allegations, Vice President J.D. Vance and Lee Zeldin, head of the Environmental Protection Agency, asked the agency's Office of Inspector General to investigate how the Biden administration and private entities handled the disaster. Dixon's affidavit was filed Wednesday by a whistleblower group as part of an investigation request to the EPA Office of Inspector General. Dixon worked for the Center for Toxicology and Environmental Health, a consulting firm that has responded to thousands of industrial accidents and natural disasters on behalf of corporations and governments. As one of the contractors Norfolk Southern hired, it worked with the EPA to develop testing plans in East Palestine. So that's an update there to one of the stories in which the previous caller mentioned. Lisa from Massachusetts, Democrat. Good morning, Lisa. What's your top news story of the day?
11: Well, I like the way Donald Trump taught Republicans how to lie, and all this time they've been in office, and all this time they've been tagging Trump, lying and lying and lying through their teeth. They're still lying. Now they're acting like they're against Trump because they want to keep their seat. Why are the people going to keep them in charge after almost 2 years they screwed around with us? Now they're begging for their seats, and Donald Trump, please, President Trump, stop the war. They're not against it, because once they win their seats again, they're going to go right back the way they've been with Trump. Trump needs to go home and take care of his son, who I believe might have Asperger's disease.
3: That's Lisa from Massachusetts, Democrat. Again, there's no evidence of what she just said. I want to read a message from social media here from Alan Huntington, West Virginia. They write, Trump's ambassador to China said in a recent television interview on Fox News that Trump asked Xi Jinping, the leader of China, whether he would like to buy American weapons. More drama from the Trump reality show. There you can see it on their screen, from Alan from Huntington, West Virginia. I'm looking at a Wall Street Journal article here. The headline is, U.S. says no plans to sell weapons to China after Purdue comments. It goes on to say that the Trump administration officials said that the U.S. has no plans to sell weapons to Beijing after Ambassador David Perdue told an interviewer that the president, quote, at one point offered to make a deal to transfer American arms to Chinese leader Xi Jinping. During a Sunday discussion about weapons sales to Taiwan, the ambassador to China told Fox News that Trump continues to say, hey, we'll sell arms to other people around the world. Then he added, quote, he actually asked President Xi, would he like to buy some at one point? A U.S. official later told the Wall Street Journal that the Trump administration has no plans to sell weapons to China. A second U.S. official noted that weapon sales to China are already prohibited by law and reiterated that no plans or offers have been made to Beijing.
21: Perdue didn't elaborate on the offer, and spokespeople for the White House and State Department declined to comment on whether Trump made the proposal during his meeting with Xi last week or at a previous meeting. While China continues to apply military pressure on Taiwan, Perdue said longstanding White House policy toward Taiwan hasn't changed. Quote, we don't support independence and we don't support coercion. So there is the latest on that issue. Jim from Grand Forks, North Dakota, Republican. Good morning, Jim.
12: Hi, Jasmine. Can you hear me?
21: I sure can. What's your top news story of the day?
12: Well, how are you today? I have to waste my call this month because the very first caller, Omar, calls up almost every day now. A black person is calling with this new false flag hate crime, this new Jussie Smollett type of fake idea that black people are hanging from trees all over this country. And it has been debunked all over the – thank God we have alternative media – the story you, I thought it was Louisiana. It might be another woman in Louisiana, but you said Mississippi, I believe, a black woman was killed.
21: Yeah, there's about three or four instances right now.
12: Yes, I know, but both of them, Louisiana and Mississippi, BBC won't talk about it. The AP didn't report it. You, I'm sorry, you're a wonderful lady, and I even love Mimi, the other moderator the other day. She would not go forth and prove that C-SPAN does not have that slight little leftist bias, institutional bias. Because the perpetrators have been seen, they're available. They're African Americans. They two of them have been posted on the internet. Thank God we have people like Matt Walsh. I don't know what we would do if we lost him too, like Charlie Kirk. But you can see the perpetrators. They're available. The other
21: Know where they're available? Like where that video is?
12: You go to Matt Walsh and he has a podcast about the whole story. They're available. The AP knows it too. So does the BBC, and so do you. But you won't post the pictures of these guys.
21: Well, I just asked you about it, so I don't have any former information. But continue.
12: They're available. Of course, they're available. The police released them. But the KKK is not murdering people all over the country. But it's what black people almost seem like they want to believe it. They need to believe it. It's strange, but I guess they just need an excuse. But the Jussie Smollett issue, that for about 1 or 2 weeks that went on C-SPAN and on CNN, most people, conservatives, knew that was fake immediately. When these two black guys with MAGA hats were supposed to throw a noose around his neck in downtown Chicago, and we could, I could usually sniff out these fake hate crimes. And there's more fake hate crimes than real hate crimes. The real crimes are against whites and Asians in America. Blacks, FBI stats show that 85% of interracial violence on average every year is black on white. We are the victims of growing black hatred towards us, and this kind of stuff makes it worse and puts my life in danger. And also, I want an apology for this stuff. I'm tired of being – this is insulting to me. My ancestors fought against slavery. I'm a Pennsylvania Dutch boy. My ancestors fought in the Civil War to end slavery. Sort of the Norwegians around here, and I'm tired of being lumped in with this collective guilt, this Marxist collective guilt that all whites are the same. We have different cultures, and most of us fought against slavery, and most of the whites today came post Ellis Island, and then that, Italians, Sicilians, had nothing to do with slavery. They came here 40 years after it ended. So I find it insulting, and I want some apologies from people like Al Sharpton for this. And that's all I really have to say. But
21: that's Jim from North Dakota, Republican. William from Oceanside, California, Democrat. Good morning, William.
13: Hey, yes, I'd like to apologize for Al Sharpton for our last caller. But this week, top news story should be the Ukrainians leapfrogging the Russians in the something you would call World War III. And I think it's great news. And I think with all the people being killed there, that we should probably call it World War III about this time. Bye.
21: What do you mean by leapfrogging the Russians?
13: Well, they're using unmanned vehicles.
21: Yeah, the drones.
13: To jump over the Russian lines and
21: send weapons deep across the line.
13: Well, they're little robots and they kill things just like AI would to all of us in the popular fiction or nonfiction, depending how you feel about AI. But my top headline, making good efforts in repelling Russians, why not call it World War III? It really is. Wow. Thanks.
21: All right, that's William from Oceanside, California. Tom from Virginia, an independent. Good morning, Tom.
15: Yes, Ms. Jasmine.
7: give me some time, please. Like you gave the
10: why don't you just get started from North Dakota.
7: Well, first of all, North Dakota, he doesn't know one thing about people of color, and you let him went on and on about blacks not being hung and all this. This is, I mean, you're a great host, but sometimes you let people go on and on and on. Like Steve from Texas, one day he's Steve, the next day he's John.
10: Tom, I wonder if you want to get to what your top news story of the week is or the day.
7: Well, my top news story is the way this country is being ran, and no one is doing a darn thing about it. For one thing, I'm a retired veteran, and I am disappointed that I spent 20 of my adult years defending this country, and you have people come on here and just spew hate all the time, and nothing is actually done about it. I mean, it's a situation where I don't think people realize the condition that this country is in. And once again, certain people are allowed to just rant and you don't cut them off. I mean, I'm not disappointed with you because you're a great host, but sometimes I think you are a little bit more lenient with certain people than others. Like this lady called in and she just said, well, I think.
10: Respectfully, Tom, I want to give you your time to talk, but you've also been talking for close to a minute now. So I'm also giving you your time. I wonder if you want to wrap it up there for a final thought before we move on.
7: On. But see, once again, sometimes I think you show your biases. I mean, certain people, I don't know if certain people intimidate you or what, but for certain people just go on and on and rant, and other people you cut off.
10: But I think that somebody could argue right now that you're going on and ranting respectfully. And there is no bias that I'm showing. It's typically when people have a thought, regardless of whether you or another caller agrees with it, that I let them speak and get out that thought. Although, you know, I intend to correct them when I have the facts available. So another story that we are tracking this morning, are the government funded, what people call political ads being placed by the White House. I'm looking at a Mediaite article here. It says, critics savage new government-funded Trump ad, which aired on Fox News. Quote, they're just stealing your money to pay for this, is the headline. Bear with me while I scroll. It said, critics were irate Sunday over a new government-funded political ad promoting President Donald Trump aired on Fox News Sunday. The black and white 30-second spot showed a grim-faced Trump walking down a hallway as audio from a rally speech played in the background. Let's actually take a listen to that ad that aired.
15: We will drive out the globalists. We will cast out the communists, Marxists, and fascists. We will throw off the sick political class that hates our country. We will rout the fake news media, and we will liberate America from these villains.
16: 5, 4, 3.
10: So that was President Trump's ad that people have been criticizing. Now asked on the Sunday show, John Kennedy, a Republican senator, suggests a rule that no politician should have a building named after them for a while. That's on a separate topic, but take a listen to him here on Face the Nation talking about that political ad.
24: I don't think any public official, including President Trump or Kristi Noem or John Kennedy, should spend public money on private ads for themselves. Now, the White House sees it differently, but I think there ought to be a rule that you can't, well, there probably is a rule. You can't spend public money to promote yourself.
10: Mm-hmm.
24: I may end up with a sombrero on my head, but I also think that we ought to have a rule that no politician can have a building named after him while he's alive. I think that would settle a lot of this controversy. We have that rule in Louisiana. It works pretty well.
10: So that's Republican Senator John Kennedy responding to that ad of President Trump that has been paid for by the government, as well as naming buildings of living politicians. Obviously, President Trump has tried to put his name on multiple buildings across D.C. Steve from Myrtle Beach, South Carolina, an independent. Good morning, Steve.
5: Yes. Yes, good morning. I'm, that's Donald Trump, that old 80-year-old gray-headed old man doing whatever he wants to do. That's the way he's been doing the last 2 years. He's starting a war at 2:30 in the morning when he had should have had his old buddy in his daggum bed. My mama always told me to be home by 12 o'clock, but nothing ever good happens after 12 o'clock. Is this man up 2:30 starting a war that he's lost, and he's so mentally ill he won't admit that he's lost this war, because he's already said, I want to apologize for starting it. He never admits when he's lost something, and he's that's the reason this war is going on now, and I believe

0: when he talks, he just don't have a bunch of words salad. He talks like he talked about this right here. He put his feelings out on the table, and that's why I like it. But we gonna win this election in November, and we will slow this man down, and he will be a lame duck for the next 2 years, and he is scared to death because he knows it's fixing to happen. His little corruption is fixing to come to a stop.
1: All right, that's Steve from South Carolina, an independent. Just to recite your lines this morning, we're asking you, what's your top news story of the day? 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Independents, your line, 202-748-8002. You can also reach us by text message or on social media. Again, the question this morning is, what is your top news story of the day? Brian from Pennsylvania, Democrat. Good morning, Brian.
2: Good morning. I just wanted to call in to say I agree with that man 100%. What he just told you about your bias. I've been watching you since I've been 20 years now. I've been watching you. T-SPAN has changed. They're in the bag for Trump totally. You cut off Democrats all the time. You're about to cut me off. I'm going to cut you off. The man was right. You're biased. Bye.
1: That's Brian from Pennsylvania, a Democrat. Thomas from Detroit, an independent. Good morning, Thomas. What's your top news story of the day?
3: Hey, how are you?
1: I'm all right. How are you?
3: All right. I'm okay. I want to push back on your processing of the facts. These aren't facts. These are not fake situations. They're facts. Black people are being hung across this country. And when the caller from New York brought this up, you dared say, oh, we have an update. And you went to some article talking about the police have charged three black men. And that is not an update of the numerous black men and women who have been hung in this country. How dare you? And then
1: hold on, Thomas. Let me hold on 1 second, because I want to have this conversation because you're now the third caller to bring this up. That was a specific case in Mississippi. That was the newest information on that specific case. That is not a writ large conversation about all of the multiple cases across the country. Now, if you want me to read an additional case, I can try to find one. But let's not cherry pick the news in this case. That was a specific case when I Googled black women hanging, because there have been multiple cases, one in Louisiana, one in Mississippi, I believe one else in another location. That was a specific update for Mississippi. Now, do you have another instance in which you would try to like me to find the most recent article? Because I can do that. Thomas, are you still on the line? All right, Sandy from Columbus, Ohio, a Democrat. Good morning, Sandy.
4: Good morning. How are you?
1: I'm doing well. How are you?
4: Okay. My top story right today is the Iran war. I'm a white person, so I went back. These people, I don't agree with Iran and their lifestyle and their, you know, how they live. But what I will say is that there was a coup done in 1953, the Ajax Project, and that was from the CIA. And Winston Churchill and Dwight Eisenhower went in with that and helped change the regime of Iran, and 300 Iranians were killed. And on top of that, we always talk as Americans about what some country may or has done to us. And I think sometimes we need to look back at history, because when they changed that regime and went in there, they, like I said, they killed 300 people of the Iranians, and 26 years later, they retaliated. So maybe we need to adjust some of the things we do. The control of oil,

0: and everything that we have in this country is about control. And it seems sometimes to me that we as a country like to take things instead of paying for things or negotiating for things. So I have been thinking, and I say, America, may God shed its grace on thee. Thank you. Have a good day.
1: All right. That's Sandy from Columbus, Ohio, a Democrat. Dave from Wilmington, Delaware, independent. Excuse me, Dave. Good morning. What's your top news story of the day?
2: Good morning. Top news story is the White House spending public money on ads glorifying Trump and the Republicans. But really, it was a Senator Kennedy's reaction to this and how it just shows Republicans scrambling to criticize, but not really criticize Donald Trump in doing things that are against the law. Senator Kennedy sounded like a fourth grader trying to suggest that, well, maybe it's against the law. The fact of the matter, it is against the law, and it was banned by the Hatch Act, and it's included in many appropriation bills. It's in federal statute. And for him to be a senator and to be ignorant of that or pretend ignorance is just crazy. And finally, he makes a joke about ending up in a video with a sombrero on his head. That's how Trump retaliates against Democrats who criticize him. He's referring to the video that they posted with Hakeem Jeffries wearing a sombrero and head of the Senate, which was profane and vulgar and just so far beneath public discourse that it's just unbelievable. Thank you.
1: All right. That's Dave from Wilmington, Delaware, an independent. Johnny from Connecticut and independent. Good morning, Johnny.
3: Hakeem Jeffries.
1: Hey, Johnny, can you do me a favor and mute your TV?
3: Okay. Yes.
1: All right. What's your top news story of the day?
3: I just wanted to get a lady that's hosting the thing her props and let her know that different people got their own opinions. And we, all us humans sit around the table and discuss things with one another, and you get so tempered up, you want to call and point the finger at the wrong people. My thought about this whole situation, everything is about money, man. All the people overseas that's fighting, the people that's over here, it's all about money. You know, bottom line, there ain't no race or none of that involved. It's strictly about money and power. And once we learn to deal with that and put the honest power people in power, we might have a better country. I got a saying that I use. I'm 76 years old and I'm retired, just retired at 24. I got a saying, and most of the young folks that I say it to, they tell me, you're right. I put it on my a couple of my different T-shirts. It says, humans, we did hate. Let's try love. Can you do that? And everybody that reads it, black, white, Spanish, whoever, they say, man, you're making a lot of sense there. Because all my 76 years, my parents' years, my grandparents' years, it's always been hate this race. Do for that race. Hey.
1: All right, it's Johnny from Connecticut and independent. Let me read an article, since we've talked about it a little bit, Johnny mentioned it, on the hangings across the country. It's from CapitalBNews.org. The headline goes, a series of hanging deaths has black families demanding answers. Over the past year, at least 10 black people have been found hanging from trees, with some deaths ruled suicides that families question. Bear with me while I scroll one moment. It says a teenage immigrant is reported missing in North Carolina and is found dead 11 days later. A young man traveled to a music festival in Michigan and was found dead on a trail. In separate incidents, families were left with few details after the deaths of two 21-year-olds in Georgia. From deep south to the Midwest, there have been at least 10 reports of black people found hanging from trees in the past year. In some instances, police have not indicated whether they suspect foul play. In other cases, the deaths have been ruled a suicide. The suspicious circumstances of a loved one's death and the response from authorities have left many black families and observers questioning the investigations. Some people found dead hanging from trees are a reminder of the thousands of black people lynched in America and the cover-ups that often followed. Law enforcement's disproportionately low rate of closing a homicide investigation when the victim is black versus white also makes it hard to take the police's preliminary reports at face value, a psychologist and sociologist told Capital B. So that is from Capital B News, an article that was published on September 24th, if you want to go read more. Paul from New Jersey, a Republican. Good morning, Paul. What's your top news story of the day?
4: Hey, good morning. Yeah, I'm calling about President Trump's ad, and I agree with him 1,000% because he understands that we're under the biggest threat since both World Wars and Pearl Harbor combined. This is from within the country, and he understands what's – he's not telling the country everything he knows. He can't. But I agree 100% that that he knows what's best for the country, and I'm sure the 83% of Americans agree with him also. And that's it.
1: All right, that's Paul from New Jersey, Republican. Lonnie from Florence, South Carolina, a Democrat. Good morning, Lonnie.
5: Yes, good morning.
1: Good morning.
5: My topic would be I'm a Democrat. I don't feel like enough Democrats are stepping up to put an end to what Donald Trump is doing. Everybody can plainly see that he is a racist and about his capitalism, about money. So I feel that there should be more black, not just black people, but everybody that's a Democrat to find a leader was that strong enough to stand up against what he's putting across the country. And we all need to get together and put a stop to this man because he is causing more and more chaos, not only in America, but around the world. So there would have to be someone to step up and put a stop to all of this craziness that's going on. Thank you very much. Have a great day.
1: That's Lonnie from Florence, South Carolina, Democrat. Gail from Mississippi, you're a Republican. Good morning, Gail. What's your top news story of the day?
6: Good morning. I just have a comment. The prices went up under President Biden. And when you let 20 million illegal immigrants come in this country, you know how many cattle that is? Do you know, they stayed in $500 hotel rooms in New York. I'm 73. I have never spent $500 on a hotel room. I don't understand why they want the illegals here instead of taking care of the hard-working Americans. Thank you.
1: That's Gail from Mississippi. A story this morning in the New York Times on the front page about deportations in this administration's immigration program. It says ISIS summer crackdown quietly set high arrests. Photos and filings reveal a decentralized dragnet and little public backlash. It goes on to say the most effective escalation of President Trump's mass deportation campaign happened quietly, unlike earlier high-profile raids that drew thousands of protesters in the streets of Chicago, Los Angeles, and Minneapolis. The surge in arrests in June, July, and August was captured mostly by grainy security camera footage through cracked blinds and from behind closed doors. Arrests by the Immigration and Customs Enforcement this summer soared to record highs since the start of the Trump administration, with 43,000 in June, 49,000 in July, and nearly 51,000 in August, as officials cut or narrowed the pathways to legal residency in the United States and expanded the pool of people eligible for deportations. So there is the latest story on part of the president's deportation agenda there from the New York Times if you want to read it. Max from San Antonio, a Democrat. Good morning, Max. What's your top news story of the day?
7: Also reading the New York Times front page above the fold, the story is Trump brought Venezuelan gold to U.S., but refiners won't touch it. So An interesting story. It's, you know, it makes me wonder, are we in the United States? Are we in, you know, 17th century Spain? Now we're stealing gold from South America. But I just want to say one other thing, Jasmine. I think you're a very good host. Continue to do what you're doing. I became a fan when a caller called in one time and commented on your hair, and he said, you know, that your hairstylist, whoever gave you the hairdo, should be fired. And you stone cold said, well, I gave me this hairdo, so goodbye. You know, so been a fan, and I'll call back in 30 days. Thank you for what you do.
1: All right, that's Max from San Antonio, Democrat. I don't actually remember that, but it kind of sounds like something I would say. Just to read the story that Max mentioned very quickly, it's in the New York Times. It says Trump brought Venezuelan gold to the U.S., but refiners won't touch it. There is the first page. Bear with me while I scroll here. It says in early March, as President Trump basked in the success of military intervention in Venezuela, he joined Interior Secretary Doug Burgum in the West Wing for a private celebration. A businessman also attended and brought along a pile of gold. The president looked approvingly at the 10 Venezuelan gold bars stacked in the Roosevelt Room across from the Oval Office, White House officials recalled. Aides took photos and joked about keeping the gold. Mr. Trump had once blacklisted Venezuelan gold, declaring that it destroyed the environment, poisoned people and finance, gangsters and corrupt military officials. But after Mr. Trump toppled the Venezuelan president Nicolas Maduro, his view changed. On the same day the bars arrived to the White House, the Trump administration issued a new policy allowing traders to import Venezuelan gold from one of the world's most violent and corrupt mining regimes. The first supplies would come from the state-owned mining company that remained a U.S.-designated national security threat. Bear with me while I scroll. Excuse me for that ad. The gold trading exemplified how Mr. Trump used the capture of Mr. Maduro to gain control of Venezuela's resources. First, he took charge of the oil exports. Next, his administration turned to Venezuela's mineral wealth. So there's that story if people want to read it. Jennifer from New Bedford, Massachusetts, an independent. Good morning, Jennifer.
8: Good morning, hon. I am so sorry for all these ignorant people calling in and saying shit to you, because they have no right. My biggest thing is ICE agents. I'm sick and tired of seeing the ICE agents around my neighborhood. All the kids are afraid to go to school. My next door neighbor doesn't even work on his cars anymore, doesn't even do hardly anything. Half of these streets.
1: Go ahead, Jennifer. You're on the line.
8: Half of these streets are, like, empty. The kids ain't outside playing anymore. And as far as the death that you're talking about, the hanging and everything, it's Trump's molesters and everything like that. It's KKK. And he's so proud of his KKK. He's so proud of his ICE agents. Because some of them stormed the Capitol. And he's just so demented, and it's not even funny. And all these people that follow him with the Republicans and the independent crap, we're human. We're all, we bleed the same blood. And for them to get on the line and start attacking you and putting you down, they need to go look in the mirror.
1: All right. That's Jennifer from Massachusetts and Independent. Later in the program, we'll see how states are doing when election integrity with ensuring election integrity with Heritage Foundation's Don Palmer. But first, the rest is politics. U.S. co-hosts Katie Kay and Anthony Scaramucci join us next to discuss campaign 2026 and other political news of the day. Stay with us.

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5: Joining us now to discuss campaign 2026 and the political news of the day is the Rest is Politics U.S. podcast host Katie Kay and Anthony Scaramucci. Thank you so much for being with us this morning, the both of you.
6: Good morning.
7: Jasmine, thank you.
5: All right. For our audience, describe the goal of your podcast and what made you decide to come together to host it?
7: I'd always thought it would be interesting to do a podcast looking at American politics, both from the kind of inside and from the outside. And it's such a busy time at the moment. Obviously, the rest of the world is fascinated by what's happening here. Anthony and I travel a lot around the world, and we kind of feel like we're therapists at the moment, trying to reassure everything that all of the chaos that they see here will someday settle down. And I thought it would be fun to put that in a podcast format. The format is a great way of reaching people abroad and here in the States. And there is a ton of news to talk about, but we also have fun.
8: Jasmine,
7: Anthony and I have a good time.
8: Jasmine, the reason she's laughing, it was 100% her idea, but I wasn't her first choice. That's why she's laughing.
7: Here we go, Jasmine.
5: Oh, wait, who was your first choice?
8: That's why she laughed when you asked the question, Jasmine. Just bringing it all out here, okay? Just bringing the heat on a beautiful Monday
7: morning.
8: Anthony
7: is still
8: getting
7: therapy because of this, Jasmine. This is taking a while, so you've touched a nerve.
8: It hurt, Jasmine. It hurt. Go to the next question, Jasmine.
5: Okay, so my next question was going to be that.
8: Before I start crying, Jasmine.
5: Was going to be that you guys are launching a multi-city tour for this podcast, and I was going to say, what can participants expect? But I bet it's a little bit of what you've just showed us here.
7: They can definitely expect the truth from both of us, including the issues around who was the first choice. They may even get to know who was the first choice. That could be the big reveal. We'll be talking about everything that is going on. We'll keep it local as well. We are going up to Canada too, which is not the 51st state of the United States, but we are going up there because it's been such an important country in the whole tariff war and in the election. So we're going up there as well. We'll be in the states here in Boston, in DC, in New York, along the East Coast. And also taking questions. It's our chance to meet the people who listen to the podcast.
5: Now let's turn to a little bit of politics, something that you guys will be focused on. What is both of your estimations on whether the House or the Senate or both could be controlled by Democrats come January?
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8: Why don't you go first, Kathy?
7: Look, we've been hearing, and we did our show this week, actually, on whether there is going to be a blue wave, because we're starting to see a lot of polling. I think there have been 24 polls since Labor Day that all show movement in the Democrats' direction. Nonpartisan groups like the Cook Report are putting more states into the blue column, or shifting more House seats into leaning towards the blue column. There isn't very much good news for Republican candidates out there around the country. But after 2016, I swore to give up polls as a way of understanding what people were thinking and how voters were actually going to vote. I went into polling AA for a bit. I am back on polls now. I've fallen off the wagon because we don't have very much else. The polls in the primaries, Jasmine, were not that great. We all know that. In Michigan and Wisconsin, they got things wrong. I have been told that the polling for the general election for the midterms is going to be much better than it was for the primaries. But the reason I'm saying all of this is I still have some skepticism. We've been in situations before where there was a red wave coming or there was a blue wave coming and it hasn't panned out. So I think everybody needs to wait until election day. But if you look at gas prices, if you look at diesel prices, if you look at the cost of health care, if you look at the cost of groceries, if you look at the fact that we're still in a war, there are no big issues in which at the moment the Republican Party is polling better than the Democrats, and where President Trump is polling better than a generic Democrat. And I think this referendum, this midterm will be a referendum on the president, and his numbers are pretty diabolical at the moment.
5: I wonder, maybe this is for you, Mr. Scaramucci. President Trump has repeatedly said that he is on the ballot in this midterm. What do you think of your former boss's strategy? And does it have the potential to backfire?
8: Well, you know, Caddy pointed out last week that the president's saying that, but what actually happens is when he's on the ballot, he does better than his fellow Republicans. But if you look at the polling that Caddy's talking about, nobody's treating this like he is on the ballot. Now, I will say this, the $5,000 offer to Americans, while many don't believe that, and you all of us here know how impractical and unlikely that would be to put into effect, there is a group of people that probably do believe that, and incrementally he could have picked up a little bit of turnout by asking or at least suggesting that he would give that kind of money to people. So he's a very clever person. He cannot be underestimated. You know, just as we all know, tiny differentials in turnout can make a very big difference. But I think he's put the Senate at risk for the Republicans. 6 months ago, I would not have said that. But the border states, which would include Maine, Ohio, Michigan, I think he's made those races unnecessarily more vulnerable as a result of the Canadian trade war. I'm surprised he hasn't figured out a way to resolve that with Prime Minister Carney, given the fact that he probably does not want to be subjected to bicameral investigations next year should he lose the House and Senate.
5: Now, given all of that that you just said, what is your sense that Republicans are either running towards the president or running away from the president as we get closer to November 3rd?
8: Go ahead, Angela. Yeah, I'll let Kathy answer that. She's got good insight on that.
7: Look, I mean, in some races, they're running close to the president in very strong districts or states where Trump won by a lot. You've got candidates who are aligning them closely with his MAGA agenda, the America First agenda. But what's interesting is that you've got candidates in Florida, you've got candidates in Kentucky who are now in House races, who Republican candidates who have scrubbed mentions of Donald Trump from their websites. You've got some Senate candidates in Iowa and Ohio and in Michigan who are now saying, okay, it's time to end the war in Iran, Mr. President, because the diesel prices are hurting my constituents too much. So you're seeing a little bit of break from President Trump. It's not a flood. Let's not overestimate this, but you are seeing some candidates who realize when they're in tight districts. You saw Congresswoman Salazar just last week down in South Florida saying, okay, you are being given wrong information, Mr. President. You need to know that Hispanic voters feel betrayed by your agenda. The people who got you over the line in 2024, they aren't with you anymore. And that's supported by all of the polling that I've seen on that. So it is interesting how in the last couple of weeks, Jasmine, you're seeing these voices say, okay, whether it's on the war, whether it's on ICE, whether it's just on the president's unpopularity, we know that sticking close to him is not going to help us in the way that it has done in the past. And actually the polling that Anthony suggested that I mentioned on the show this week was that in 2024, in states in tight Senate races where Donald Trump won the state, Republicans didn't necessarily win the Senate races in those states. So and that's true of other candidates in the past. Presidents in the past have seen this. Barack Obama had some of this. Bill Clinton had some of this. The president can be good at getting themselves elected. It doesn't mean they're getting the rest of the party elected. And that's some of this kind of the personality of the president is so big in American elections that people vote for the person, not necessarily for the party. And we've seen that.
5: That's going to be my next question. Obviously, we talk so much about the president, but is there anything else outside of President Trump that is going to motivate people to head to the polls?
6: Well, I think it's the number one issue is the affordability issue and the issue related to the war. And so I think it's twofold. People that don't like the president and don't like the agenda are going to be heading to the polls. And I predict that some of the MAGA people probably won't show up. There's some reports that voter turnout in places like the Upper Peninsula of Michigan are going to be down as a result of the fact that people are disappointed. So not necessarily going to vote for the opposition, but just deciding not to vote at all. And so if you go through the president's agenda, what he said in 2024 and what has happened in the ensuing 2 years is very different. And so he has to answer for that. And you can also see his base is fragmented. Even if you look at the podcasters that I would describe as MAGA related podcasters, many of them have broken from the president. So we'll have to see what happens, but the numbers are not great. If the trade war is still on and gas and diesel prices are where they are now or even possibly higher because we're going into the winter, that doesn't bode well for the president or for the Republican Party.
7: Anthony, one unknown factor, I guess, that we should talk about is money. You know, always a big thing. And you like to talk about, you've written about this in your book, all the wrong moves about the money point of view of history. And we never know how much money is going to make a difference in elections. But there is, I've been told by a Democratic congressperson up in Michigan, the Republicans are just about to dump $90 million into that Senate race in Michigan in these last few weeks. Now, that's money that can be spent on TV advertising. It's money that can be spent on getting out the vote. Some people have suggested money might matter less in American elections than it has done previously because there are more ways to get your message out. You can get it out on TikTok. El Sayed is very good at that. You can get it out on Instagram, all of the social media things that don't cost as much. But money still matters. Money still has an impact. You'd rather have it than not have it, right? If you're running a campaign. And so if $90 million is about to be dumped into Michigan, how much impact does that have on late deciding voters who don't know which way to go but suddenly start seeing a flurry of ads? It could tip things one way or the other. And I think that's where that's a kind of unknown factor that we have in these final weeks.
5: All right. Well, I want to invite our viewers to join in on this conversation. We are talking about politics with The Rest is Politics U.S. podcast hosts Katie Kay and Anthony Scaramucci. I'll repeat your lines quickly. Democrats, your line 202-748-8000. Republicans, your line 202-748-8001. And independents, your line 202-748-8002. Start calling in now so you can pepper our two guests with all the questions that you may have. They are forced to answer them. No, I'm just kidding. Barbara from Oklahoma, an independent. Good morning, Barbara.
9: Hi. You said you would answer our questions truthfully. Is it Katie Kay? I've forgotten your name, but I'm sorry. But anyway, I would like you to answer truthfully about the fact that Biden did not have 9%. Well, he had it on the the day he was given it by Trump, he had 9% But he brought it down to 2-something handed
5: Barbara,
9: it
5: are you talking
9: Trump.
5: About inflation?
9: Yes.
5: Okay, keep going.
9: Every day you let Trump say this every 5 minutes on Twitter or Truth or all of these things. Every day, every 5 minutes we go to listen to him and he says, oh, I was handed a mess. And he was handed the best economy in the world and everyone was jealous. And this was the headlines at the time. Mm-hmm. And everyone was jealous because of how Biden had handled COVID. And they just were asking him what to do. They weren't being mean jealous. They were just saying, we wish we could figure out what to do like Biden did on the COVID.
5: Okay, Barbara, let me turn it over to the two guests so that they can answer your question.
7: Barbara, you're right that inflation was high after COVID. We all will know that there was a supply shock. And then by the end, and then money was pumped into the system. The government handed out checks in both administrations. Money was pumped into the system that people carried on spending. And there was that whole, you know, the whole of America suddenly decided it needed a new sofa moment. And then by the end of the Biden administration, inflation had started to come down. Anthony is the finance person. He'll know if it was 2%. I thought it was slightly higher than that. I thought it was 2.5%. Or 3%, but I know that inflation had definitely come back down. You're right, Barbara, by the end of the Biden administration. So the Trump administration actually inherited an economy that was starting to turn around where inflation and prices had started to come down in the country. Anthony, do you have the exact numbers?
6: You know, it was just under 3%. It was about 2.8% when he left, but it was trending down. And Barbara, just to prove your point further, the Federal Reserve was guiding people to about a 75 basis point cut last year, but we actually got a 25 basis point increase as a result of the policies that President Trump has put on the economy. Remember, it's not just the war, which has raised energy prices. The tariffs have also had a big effect on people. And I think it's important for people to understand that these types of price increases are regressive, meaning that the middle and lower middle income people absorb these things the most, and it ends up crowding out other expenses. It could even be medical expenses, or, you know, if they have a fender bender or things like that, they start skipping that in order to pay these additional prices. So, you know, I said on our podcast last week, as a matter of fact, that the president inherited a really good situation, a very strong economy, and he didn't really have to do much to keep it going in that direction. But he has, unfortunately, blunted it with these policies. Now, one last point before we go to another question. The upper-class people are still doing well. Stock market's at an all-time high. Lots of capital spending in the stock market. But it's really the bottom of part of our country's income strata that is really not doing well. And unfortunately, these people have an indifference to that, which I find very upsetting.
5: Sandy from Independence, Kentucky, a Democrat. Good morning, Sandy.
10: Yes, I would just like to ask them. I hear a lot about all the money that the Republicans have to use for the midterm elections. And I wonder where all that money came from. I have gotten inundated from the Democratic Party, national, for money, and I've tried to give them some, even though I'm retired and an old lady, almost 82 years old. And so I wondered, where is all this money coming from that the Republicans have to spend on these midterms? And thank you for answering me, either one of you.
7: Well, Anthony, I'll take that.
6: Yeah, I'll take a shot at that one. I think the money, unfortunately, since the Supreme Court case, Citizens United, there's really an unlimited amount of money. The Supreme Court basically said, if you're wealthy, it's your First Amendment right to give as much money as you would like to a political candidate, a political action committee, or some type of support of a policy. And so the Republicans under President Trump have been very skilled at raising an incredible amount of money. And the president himself, he's the first what I would call lame duck president to raise. He has raised over $800 million in what's called his MAGA PAC. And so what often happens is when people are in power, they get out there and they pressurize people to give them money. And a lot of people feel that it's an investment in either getting on the same side as people, or maybe they're going to further a policy. So, most of that money is documented. I don't think it's coming in nefariously, but I think the broader question is, should this amount of money be allowed into the system? And I would say that's also creating a two-tiered system where the very wealthy are getting their legislative ideas on the legislative agenda, and there's really not a lot of people in Washington anymore that are looking out for the old guy.
5: Anthony,
7: yeah, Barbara.
5: Go ahead. Sorry, go ahead.
7: I was just going to say, Barbara, for context, you may have guessed by my accent, I'm not from around here, but just to give some British context to this, the last British general election cost something like $75 million. That compares to about $4 billion for the last American presidential election. I mean, it's night and day in terms of spending, because most Western democracies don't allow this unlimited amount of fundraising and then this unlimited amount of spending on their elections. And I think it is healthier to keep some of the money, as Anthony's saying, keep it out of politics. Because I find it very hard to believe that somebody who donates a ton of money to a politician for an election doesn't then expect something in terms of vote return on the floor of the U.S. Capitol. I mean, why wouldn't you, right? If you're spending that much money, you would hope that that person was sympathetic to your cause when they were actually casting their votes in the Senate or in the House. So I do think it's healthier to have less money in American politics. I think we could get there with the kind of reforms that Anthony has spoken a lot about. But I suspect for the moment we're just going to see the numbers rise on both sides. And this, you're being asked at 82 to donate money to the Democrats, but I can tell you there are lots of people around the country, like you, are also being asked to donate money to Republicans, and they do it, and it's part of the small money. But the worrying money, I think, is the amount of money that comes from the corporations.
5: Randy from Wichita Falls, Texas, a Republican. Good morning, Randy.
11: Yes, thank you for taking my call. Both of the guests mentioned the price of diesel and gasoline and raising it. And I was wondering, under the Joe Biden administration, they had a war on fossil fuels and shut down the XL pipeline along with four other pipelines, shut down 35 refineries, controlled drilling permits almost completely stopped. And I was wondering what they were going to do now to lower the prices, being their war on fossil fuels was to raise the prices. And I was wondering, are they going to do something different? If you would, thank you.
5: Randy, can I ask who you mean by the they? Who is they going to do something different?
11: The Democrats. Joe Biden, on the stage of his campaign, he said, I will cripple the fossil fuel industry. And it was to energize electric motor cars. And I was wondering if they're still doing that.
5: Okay, let me turn this over to them.
7: Anthony, why don't you take a stab at this?
6: You want me to take that? No. Well, I think that the reason the prices are up now, I mean, President Trump and the Republicans have sort of eased a lot of those restrictions that you're saying that the Democrats put on. But the reason the prices are up now really has to do with the war and the inability to get the oil and natural gas out of the Strait of Hormuz. The good news is the Saudi pipeline has reopened. It was attacked about 2 weeks ago, and they were not able to export any of their oil. And so hopefully that will have a positive effect on prices here. But I do agree with you that there is an energy tension in the country, and most of the Democrats that are campaigning to curtail fossil fuels. And so there's an irony here. They're attacking President Trump for the increase in energy prices, but at the same time, they don't have, in my opinion, I guess I'll give you my opinion, sensible policies around energy. I think we have to hit the middle ground, and I think this is one of the things that frustrates all of us and you know, our fellow Americans, is that we have extremes on both sides. But the ideal thing would be to figure out a way to end the war, which would lower prices, and then to figure out a way to help keep the environment safe, but also have lower energy prices for our fellow Americans. And that, yep. that's something that either side, frankly, has been very good at.
7: Randy, you're right that obviously the Democratic Party under Joe Biden was more interested in climate change. And we have all seen the impacts of climate change. Ask any large insurance broker and they will tell you that climate change is a real thing and it does need addressing and that it comes from use of fossil fuels. And so some kind of thought of stewardship of clean energy is probably in the long run the best thing for all of us. But I think the reason that we have high gas prices now is because of the war in Iran. If you look at the average gas price of 2024, which was the last year of the Joe Biden presidency, it was $3.30. If you look at the gas price in December of 2024, it was $3.01. So you can see that it was significantly lower than it is now. What has really changed, even though you've had a lot of deregulation under the Trump administration, that deregulation hasn't countered the effect of the war in Iran. The reason we have high gas prices at the moment is not because of regulation or deregulation. Joe Biden deregulated, prices came down. Joe Biden regulated and prices came down. Trump deregulated, prices have gone up. And that is entirely because of the war in Iran.
5: I want to ask you, since that caller was from Texas, I want to actually take a look at that Senate race between James Tallarico and Ken Paxton, who is President Trump's pick. What is both of your assessments on why this race, at least according to polling, seems to be so close?
7: Well, I think, I mean, look at what Karl Rove, the legendary Bush political advisor, said just over the weekend when he was asked about the race in Texas. And he said, if we had stuck with Senator John Cornyn, the long-running Republican senator in Texas in the primary, we wouldn't have to be worrying about Texas now becoming a Democratic Senate seat. And this is entirely because the president didn't want to back John Cornyn, didn't feel that he had been loyal enough, wanted to back Ken Paxton, and now the Republicans are having to spend a lot of money propping up Ken Paxton because he is a weaker candidate. He has been plagued by allegations of corruption. He's had a very messy divorce. He has had multiple girlfriends, as Karl Rove said over the weekend. He's not an ideal candidate. He's probably one of the most flawed of all of the Republican Senate candidates in recent memory, given his legal problems that he's had around corruption and malfeasance. So they've chosen a candidate who is very weak. And I think if James Tallarico wins Texas, it won't necessarily be that Texas is becoming blue. It'll be because because James Tallarico is even necessarily an incredibly strong candidate. It'll be because Ken Paxton, who was the president's chosen candidate for this race, is a very weak candidate. I think it tells us more about Ken Paxton's candidacy than it does about anything else. I don't know. Which way do you think at the moment? Anthony, where are you on Texas? Do you think Tallarico could win it, or are you still thinking you and I both said a while ago at the beginning of the summer, I think, that we thought Ken Paxton would still win it, the Republicans would still win it. I'm changing my mind a little bit. What are you thinking?
6: Well, you know, only because I understand the machinery that the Republicans have down in Texas. They'll bring the heat in terms of the get out the vote operation as you get down to the final couple of days. If you look at the Beto O'Rourke race with Ted Cruz a few years back, it looked very close. It looked like Beto O'Rourke could have a chance. And then in the last week or so, things really pulled ahead and away from Beto O'Rourke towards Ted Cruz. I think the same sort of thing will happen this time. But again, you know, this is the president. You know, he took out Crenshaw, who's an incumbent down in Texas. He took out Cornyn. But interestingly enough, he did not go after Susan Collins, who's actually been less loyal than those two guys. So it just speaks to where Maine is more of a purple state, and the president didn't push super hard on Susan Collins. But because of the confidence that he had in the red state of Texas, he went after two, what I would say are establishment Republicans. But Caddy could tell you they voted 99% of the time with President Trump. So he's caused this problem for the Republicans. And this is at least $100 million more of spending will have to go into this race to help Paxton win. But I still think he will win. Having said that, Tallarico is a way better candidate than him in terms of his qualifications and his communication skills.
5: Quickly, before we turn back to some phone calls, Anthony, can you remind our viewers the role that you had in the first Trump administration, and where does your relationship stand with the president now?
7: We may need some more therapy now, Jasmine. We may have to have another little pause.
5: Well, this is a therapy 2 minutes. Go ahead.
6: I mean, both of you and the viewers are cheaper than my therapist, so I'll continue to talk. So I had a pretty good relationship with President Trump when he was Mr. Trump in New York. I would never call him a friend, because I think it's very difficult to call yourself a friend of Donald Trump's. It's probably not you understanding the relationship or potentially exaggerating it. But I was working for Jeb Bush and ended up going to work for him. I did 71 campaign stops with him in 2016. When he won, I was named to the transition team. And then in July of 2017, he made me the White House communications director. It was a tumultuous week, to say the least. I ended up getting fired at the end of it, after spending 11 days in that job. But, you know, Steve Bannon, was also fired on the same day as me. Interestingly enough, he begged General Kelly to stay. He didn't want to go out the front door with me on the same day. But Reince Peebers was also fired that week. So, we had a tumultuous period of time in the White House. I tried to stay loyal to the president, after that. It wasn't until 2019 that I decided to not support the president anymore. Even though I'm a lifelong Republican, I felt some of the stuff that he was doing was hurting the party long term, and was also, in my opinion, not reflective of who we are as Americans in terms of the way he's handling himself. I see Pope Leo as more reflective of who we are as Americans than the president.
5: All right. Christina from Shelby Township, Michigan, an independent. Good morning, Christina.
12: Good morning, and thank you for accepting my call. And as an aside, I want to thank Caddy Kate for giving us how other countries spend money on politics. In our country, it's become big business. But what I'm really calling about was the timing of the president cutting out the American press just when the Chinese leader was coming. And somehow I keep on thinking, but the timing was because he did not want the American press to question the Chinese communist, biggest communist leader, while he's calling the Democrats communists. And that timing just really bothers me, of how he did not want the American press to be able to question the Chinese communist leader. Thank you.
7: I think if that was the intention, it didn't really work, though, did it? Because there's been so much coverage of the Chinese communist leader's Xi Jinping's visit, what was achieved and what was not achieved. And also there hasn't been, I think was the intention, was to create a distraction from the low poll numbers, the kinds of things we've been talking about on this show, the high price of diesel, the high price of groceries and healthcare, all of those affordability issues that Anthony mentioned. I think that may have been what the president wanted to do, was create a fight, create a distraction, so people focused on that and didn't focus on the other things. But you've had hosts on very Trump-friendly networks come out in the last week and say, well, if that was the aim, it didn't work, because we are still focused on and talking about the poll numbers and the price of diesel. Those are the things that the American public is focused on. And on the reporting, you know, reporters are very good at doing what they do. We ferret out information from people, and we will do that whether or not we're in the White House and physically in the White House grounds. What the president didn't get, as much as he might have liked, was as much television coverage throughout the course of last week. There were certain moments that were missed, and I suspect the president didn't love that.
5: Anthony, who do you think advised the president to go forward with this ban? There had been some reporting that the president had mentioned it before and it had always been halted, but obviously in this case it's gone through. In terms of the ban and just all of the most recent efforts infringe on the press's territory.
6: Yeah, I actually see that in the reverse. I think that the president is surrounded by yes people. And so he made the suggestion
7: that whether or not we're in the White House and physically in the White House grounds, what the president didn't get, as much as he might have liked, was as much television coverage throughout the course of last week, there were certain moments that were missed, and I suspect the president didn't love that.
5: Anthony, who do you think advised the president to go forward with this ban? There had been some reporting that the president had mentioned it before, and it had always been halted, but obviously in this case, it's gone through. In terms of the ban and just all of the most recent efforts infringe on the press's territory.
6: Yeah, I actually see that in the reverse. I think that the president is surrounded by yes people, and so he made the suggestion.
5: The president to go forward with this ban. There had been some reporting that the president had mentioned it before, and it had always been halted, but obviously in this case, it's gone through. In terms of the ban and just all of the most recent efforts infringe on the press's territory.
6: Yeah, I actually see that in the reverse. I think that the president is surrounded by yes people. And so he made the suggestion. And nobody pushed back on him. You know, I suggested on Jake Tapper's show last week that someone like Caroline Leavitt, whatever you think of her pluses and minuses, she was a pretty tough person in terms of explaining to the president or offering some advice to the president that he would accept because he respected her. But I don't think there was anybody in the room to do that with him. Remember, he has not replaced his press secretary. Press secretary would have told him, hey, you're going to lose that case. Obviously, there's a 14-day temporary injunction, but if you really read through the complaint, unless we're going to revoke the First Amendment, those people will have their press credentials permanently restored. So I can just say this, from the first Trump administration, there was a lot of people around that were pushing back on the president and suggesting that some of the ideas were not going to go his way. This is clearly one that didn't go his way, but I don't think he had much pushback from anybody. I think that was a decision from a decision body, a decision committee of one person, frankly, and that would be the president.
5: All right, Roberta from San Diego, a Democrat. Good morning, Roberta.
13: Good morning. I have two questions or observations. The president has always touted the U.S. as the greatest oil producer in the world, and that we're pumping gas or oil like crazy. Why doesn't he just keep the oil in the U.S. and have it processed into diesel and lower the prices? My other question is, Trump has ordered the National Guard to remain in the district until after the 28 election. And I'm just concerned about the possibility of interference, like from the FBI and ICE and National Guard, what effect that has on the election.
7: Why don't I do the election and you do the export controls,
6: Anthony? You go first, Katie, then I'll try to do my best to explain the prices.
7: I live in Washington, D.C. I've lived here with my family. I've raised my family here for the past 30 years. And it is still pretty shocking that as we walk around the city every day, most days I'll see one or two units of National Guardsmen. And at the beginning, there was a lot of hostility, I think, from the city towards them. More recently, most people I know will say, good morning, hope you're okay. Because actually we kind of feel sorry for these young people. They don't have very much to do. They walk around the city. They look like they're kind of on tourist patrol and, you know, just taking in the sights, except that they're all dressed in their uniforms. And obviously now, because of the tragic shooting and the death of a young woman who is a National Guards member, we know that they are at some risk. They don't have much to do. They seem uncomfortable. They look uncomfortable. It must be demoralizing for them. They're not wanted in the city. I actually honestly think they would much rather leave and go back to doing jobs that they felt were useful. Wandering around D.C. quite often picking up the trash is very nice for the residents of D.C., but it's not what they trained for and not why they entered the National Guard. So that's just a personal observation of what it's like being here in Washington at the moment. We have had the head of the military write an open letter saying there will be no federal troops at polling stations, that is not the role of the federal troops. It's not legal for federal troops to be there. And I thought it was on the one hand reassuring that he wrote a public letter, but on the other hand, a little concerning that he felt he had to write a public letter saying that the troops would not be at the polling stations. But I think there are a lot of fears in states around the country that there could be intimidation tactics used. And just the fact of those fears and those discussion of those fears and people wondering, will there be ICE? Will there be National Guards? Will there be other sorts of authorities that make me feel uncomfortable as a voter may be enough to put some voters off going to the polls. I hope it doesn't, because I think a high turnout is good for everybody in a democracy. But I do think there is some concern that there will be interference at that level.
6: So on the oil question, I think it's a great answer, Katie. On the oil question, I think it's important to understand that oil is a global commodity. And so it's not priced here in the United States. The price is set depending upon the demand, which is aggregate demand or the average demand around the world. And so just imagine if we said, okay, well, we're producing enough here, so let's ban the exports of

0: their party because of policies. Can you address that? I mean, this is America.
1: No,
0: you know,
1: No. I wasn't implying that there was something nefarious. I think it's totally legal to do it. So let me just step back. In January of 2010, the Supreme Court and Justice Scalia wrote the decision, said that you are totally allowed, not nefarious. You can give an unlimited amount of money to any campaign, any politician you want, any policy. I think I was just suggesting that the problem with that, and that's a repeal of the Volstead Act from 1907, the problem with that, as Caddy was pointing out, unlimited amounts of money going into the system, it ends up allowing for the very wealthy to pick and choose the legislative agenda. And so said differently, if you looked at our legislative agenda since 2010, it's skewed to big business, it's skewed to big pharma, it's big industry, tax cuts for the wealthy. You know, we're putting glyphosate and fertilizer, we're leaving it in our breakfast cereals. We didn't do that prior to Citizens United. So, again, it's legal, nothing nefarious at all. You can put as much money as you want into the system, but I do think it hurts the little guy in the system who really doesn't have an advocate anymore for their policies. And again, I'll give you a specific example. The big, beautiful spending bill, if you made $1 million or more, you got a $7,000 benefit. But if you made $50,000 or less, $700 got taken away from you. And we're about to take 17 million people off the health care insurance after the midterm. So again, you can like those policies and you have unlimited amount of money. You can certainly support them. But I'm just wondering if we've created a separate but equal democracy between the wealthy and the non-wealthy. So that was my point, sir. Hopefully I explained it better than I did in the prior call. Nothing nefarious, but I'm just wondering if we should go back to standards that we had prior to Citizens United where it was a little bit more even in terms of where the money was coming from.
2: All right, Greg from Connecticut Independent. Good morning, Greg.
3: Good morning. If I could, I'd like to elaborate a little bit on the reason for the war in Iran. I chalk it up right away to, four things. Israel, AIPAC, Epstein, and the military-industrial complex, and maybe throw in the deep state there, too. But separately, you're talking about money. You just sat here and talked about money in politics, and you failed to mention the huge money Donald Trump got and the huge money spent on the Democratic Party by AIPAC across this nation. And, call it the Israel lobby, call it what you will, but this is why we killed 132 little girls day one of the conflict. Part of that reason, I think, is because we do not have an adversarial press. We do not. You fail to cover it. You fail. The reason how you fail is you fail to ask the question. It's a deliberate dodge. You don't ask the hard questions, and we end up here. And I'm glad I got to talk to you guys. I'm sure personally we would have a conversation up at the bar and have the truth would come out. But I'm here.
2: All
3: to
2: right,
3: tell
2: Greg.
3: You,
2: let me let these two get in here.
1: You want to go first, Caddy?
4: Yeah, look, I think there are multiple reasons that we ended up in the war in Iraq, and all of the reporting actually from quite a probing press that has come out suggests that Benjamin Netanyahu came to Washington and presented intelligence that he said he had from Mossad to Donald Trump that swayed him that there would be regime change in Iran very quickly after launching strikes against the country. Obviously, that intelligence was then refuted by people within the administration. We know that they were in the Situation Room. The head of the CIA said he thought it was fanciful. Marco Rubio also pushed back on that intelligence assessment from Benjamin Netanyahu. We know all of this because the press has good sources and pushed and got all of that information from out of the room. Otherwise, we wouldn't know this. So I think the American press is actually doing a very good job of reporting from inside this administration.

0: And we know that it was Benjamin Netanyahu who provided that intelligence and pushed multiple times, and that Donald Trump, who is hawkish on Iran himself, perhaps more hawkish than many people realize, but he was swayed by that over the heads of his own advisors, like his Secretary of State and the head of the CIA. He chose not to put their points of view foremost, or his Vice President J.D. Vance, who was also suggesting this wouldn't be a good idea. And I think the other reason that perhaps is underreported on why we got involved in the war in Iran is that the president decimated the State Department and the national security team, the people who are there to produce the expertise, to produce the analysis, to feed it to a president who hopefully listens to his team. But we had a president who didn't want to listen to them, and the experts weren't allowed a voice at the table or a voice with any weight at the table. And that is how I think we ended up where we are. But I wouldn't underestimate the degree to which you see the reporting of somebody like Maggie Haberman in her book, Regime Change, a very good book. If you want to read a good book on the administration already that's come out, Maggie Haberman has done the reporting that Iran has long been, I mean, President Trump has long been hawkish on Iran, and he was, and Benjamin Netanyahu did the pushing, but he was pushing at an open door.
1: I wouldn't really add anything to that. I think if you listen to our show, we've been very honest about this in terms of where the influences were for the war. I have said this publicly. This is a war of choice. The president made that choice. It did have these consequences that were well known. His staff told him they'll close the strait. Energy prices will go up. It'll create a whole big tension in the Middle East. I don't think they anticipated the wipeout of our bases. That's something that the president has tried to underreport. If you wanted to be critical of the media there, I would say that we probably were too late in understanding how much damage was done to those bases. That's one of the reasons why the USS Abraham Lincoln looked so terrible when it was heading into the port in Thailand. I mean, we were trying to resupply that aircraft carrier from Diego Garcia, which is a British island, 2,200 miles away from where the battle was taking place. So we've tried to be very honest. You can come visit us if you want. You can go to the restispoliticsus.com and take a look at our tour dates. We're going to be in Washington on October the 9th. You can come and see us. Happy to talk about this very openly. And I think one of the reasons why we're doing a podcast is that it's very unfiltered and very unedited. And I think I've been, in some cases, people yell at me for being too critical or too observant of some of the things that you're suggesting.
0: And also, sir, I think you said you're calling from Connecticut. We have a show in Boston and a show in New York, so we'd love to see you there. We'll take your question there.
2: All right. That's all the time that we have for this. I want to thank Katie Kay and Anthony Scaramucci, hosts of the Rest Is Politics U.S., for joining us. Thank you so much, guys.
0: Thanks, Jasmine.
1: Thanks, guys.
0: Thank you.
2: And in about a half an hour, Heritage Foundation's Don Palmer will discuss how states are doing in ensuring election integrity this November. But first, it's open forum. 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Democrats, your line, 202-748-8000. Republicans, your line, 202-748-8001. Independents, your line, 202-748-8002.

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2: 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It introduced me to different people, different thought processes.
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8: Welcome back. It's Open Forum, where you can talk about any public policy or political issue on your mind this morning. Start calling in. Before we get to your phone calls, though, a couple programming notes. In just a few minutes this morning, over on C-SPAN 3, Elon Musk's aerospace company, SpaceX, is set to launch its signature fully reusable rocket into orbit for the first time. It's expected to circle the Earth six times. The rocket is designed to eventually carry people and large amounts of cargo into space with the intention of eventually reaching Mars. So far, Starship has flown 13 test flights with 8 successful and 5 failed flights. Again, you can watch that live, our coverage there on C-SPAN 3, C-SPAN Now. And later on today, a preview of the Supreme Court's upcoming term focusing on major cases, key constitutional questions, and issues that could shape the court's work. That's hosted by National Constitution Center. Watch live at 6:30 p.m. Eastern on C-SPAN, C-SPAN Now, and our free mobile app, or on C-SPAN.org. So some programming this morning to start you off on Open Forum. David from North Carolina, Republican. Good morning, David. It's Open Forum.
9: Good morning. I'm calling in regards to, I wish I could have talked to the guest, inflation and the claim that the Biden administration left a low inflation rate. The question is, and which you never tell your viewers about, is during the Biden administration, there was 20% cumulative inflation increases. The 2.5% you talk about is where the inflation rate continued to drive prices up. So, for example, if you bought something for $100 and you paid 9% during the Biden administration inflation, the $109 is what the 2.5% now would be piled on top of that. So it's a cumulative thing. There was no deflation where his 20% cumulative inflation got reduced. So the pain that people are feeling at the grocery stores was created during that period when Biden's inflation was 20% cumulative during his administration. That did not go away. The 2.5% is on top of that. So I think that needs to be told to your viewers, and that is never pointed out. That's my point for today. Thank you.
8: All right. That's David from North Carolina, Republican. Paul from South Dakota, an independent. Good morning, Paul.
10: Hey, good morning, ma'am. My question is this. You know, I own a 40-unit multifamily apartment complex, and our basis is something called a cap rate, which is a rate of return. I'm trying to sell my apartment complex, but ever since Trump started a war with Iran, the interest rates have been going up and inflation's been going up, and my cap rate has been going up. In other words, depreciating my my value on my apartment complex being sold. I'm trying to figure out, why is he creating such a financial discount for my buyers?
8: That's from Paul. We actually got a recent number on that, which is that mortgage rates are over 7%. I'm looking at if it opens on my article, on my iPad. Mortgage rates are over 7%. What it means for would-be home buyers. I'm looking at an NPR article right now. And it's a transcript of an episode in which they go into what that 7% number actually means for home buyers, as Paul was speaking about. So there's something that you could read about that, about the rise in mortgage rates. Kathleen from Satellite Beach, Florida, a Democrat. Good morning. It's open forum.
11: Good morning. I'm calling about the Affordable Care Act. I think it was yesterday, J.D. Vance and his team kicked 750,000 people out of the enrollment because they were too healthy. And the way that, and they weren't using the plan, I guess. And the way that ACA was set up was to have the pool large enough of healthy people as well as sick people to keep the rates down. So now 750,000 people don't have health insurance because they haven't used the Affordable Care Act. I just think that's abominable and typical of the Trump administration.
8: All right, that's Kathleen from Satellite Beach, Florida, a Democrat. I'm looking at a New York Times article now. The headline is, Trump officials eject 750,000 from Obamacare markets claiming fraud. Vice President J.D. Vance said the measure would save the government $2.2 billion. That's a Times article. You can see it on your screen there if you want to read more about the action that this administration has taken that concerning fraud and the Affordable Care Act. David from Riverside, California, a Republican. Good morning, David.
12: And good morning, America. The new idea I've heard is that in 10 years, AI could kill all humanity on Earth. Why is it always 10 years? I don't remember if we all remember, but Vice President Al Gore said we had 10 years to change worldwide climate policy or the damage to the globe would be too late to fix. The only upside to this new prediction is maybe the global warming crisis warners are moving on now that Bill Gates has cooled toward it. You see, I think to move the world toward global communism, there needs to be some global problem to unite the world behind. I read on the AP News app that the world's oceans have raised by 1 inch over the last 47 years. Now, that's bad if you live on an island barely above sea level. But for the vast majority of the world, we will be fine. And AI won't kill us all in 10 years or ever. Fear is how they control you. But I respect God Almighty, the God of our fathers, the God of the Bible, not current panic that is imaginary. Thank you, Jasmine.
8: All right, that's David from Riverside, California, a Republican. Joseph from Florida and independent. Good morning, Joseph. It's open forum.
13: Yes, thank you. First, I'd like to say that I'm an independent. I actually voted for Trump his first term because I thought he'd make some difference. I didn't realize it'd be what it is today, and it's bad. So if Trump was so concerned about the Iran, why didn't he do something in his first term? Could it be the Epstein files were not front and center at the time and he didn't need a diversion? He does now, so let's start a war. Trump says, this is incredible. Trump said that the Iranian war is small potatoes. How about those 18 American service members, Loving's families, where love was everything, not small potatoes? His callous, humane remarks are made because he wants Americans to downplay the war so he and his friends can get rich. Let me give you a couple examples. It's not a coincidence in January of 2026, this year, Trump's financial people purchased many oil and gas companies. By the end of February, he started the war. In 2025, Trump made 28,700 financial disclosures. Biden made 13 in 4 years. Obama, 16 in 8 years. In the same year, Trump disclosed earnings of $2.2 billion, of which $1.4 billion was in cryptocurrency, the same currency he heavily endorsed and promoted, where Americans lost $3.8 billion, or 97% of its value, investing it in his grift. You know, as recently as 2024, he was convicted of 34 felony counts of falsifying business records. Or how about Trump University? He ripped off young students had to pay $25 million.
8: All right, that's Joseph from Florida. Byron from California, a Democrat. Good morning, Byron.
14: Oh, yes, ma'am. I want to say that it was Kimberly that the gentleman called up and complained about the hair, not you.
8: Okay, yeah, because I didn't actually remember that, but, you know, you never know.
14: Yeah, that's why I was wondering.
8: You never know.
14: Right. Okay, but let me get on to the Foundation of Black America and a couple of the black folks that have called up about this lynching and such. The Foundation of Black America, man, there's no reparation coming. Okay, you can call up and whoop and doop all that, but you're not going to get any no reparations coming. What we need are jobs today and education today. Worrying about the past, and that's your right, but worrying about the past, work that I did not do. I was not a slave, but I am a descendant of them. That I would cut out and help the young black people that need some help today, not coming up here hooping and hollering about that. The other thing is the lynchings. I like the way you addressed them when they talked about the lynching, and you just brought up one article, and boy, they got burnt. The little feathers got burnt. We have to learn as black people sometimes that we don't always get to hear everything we want to hear and accept it. And I would say to some of these black people, look into some of these quote-unquote lynchings that I find very suspect. I used to live in Louisiana, and they had a lynching, and I wish I had time to go into it to say what actually came out of that lynching. And at that, let me go. And thank you. It wasn't you. It was Miss Kimberly. Bye-bye.
8: All right. That's Byron from California, Democrat, telling me some facts in that call. John from Tampa, Florida, a Republican. Good morning, John. It's open forum.
15: Yes, I would like to say that the war in Iran has been a complete and utter victory for us. This is John Barron. You have slippery Scaramucci. He's lying about the prices.
8: All right, that's John from Tampa, Florida. Ken from Tampa, Florida, an independent. Good morning, Ken.
16: Yes, good morning. Good morning, Jasmine. How are you?
8: I'm doing well. How are you?
16: Yes, I listen all every morning, and I'm just unlike the other Republican who just called from Tampa. But I really appreciate how you conduct yourself and people call in and accuse you guys of this or that. And I'm trying to make mine real quick, just like when the gentleman called from Nebraska and talked about he feel offended and this and that. But, you know, the sad part about America is that they don't like the truth, especially white America. They do not like the truth. And anytime people start talking truth, you guys cut them off. But
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16: You know, we all know, as a black person, black man like me, we all know America is a racist country, but still it's a good country. But yet, at the end of the day, the president is different because if he wasn't, you know, when you people call in and say, oh, 20 million illegal immigrants came into the country, they complain about that. But what about all the South Africans that's coming in? I knew that they were shipping most of the illegal immigrants in black communities. Where are these South Africans being sent to? And what type of job and skills are they bringing? You know, like Lyndon B. Johnson said a long time ago, you can, as long as you tell white folks that they are better than anyone else, you can rob them blind. And that is a true fact. And that's why Donald Trump is making $2.some billion robbing America blind today. Thank you, and keep your heads up. Everything is good. Bye-bye.
8: That was Ken from Tampa, Florida. Just so you guys are a little bit aware of what you see on your screen right now, this is Elon Musk's aerospace company, SpaceX, which was set to launch its signature fully reusable rocket into orbit. I'm reading spaceflightnow.com, which says that it was poised to send Starship Super Heavy rocket to orbit for the first time in program history on Monday. The orbital launch attempted 124-meter, so that's 470-feet rocket, comes 18 years after the company's first launcher, the Falcon 1, reached orbit for the first time. The mid-morning mission is the 14th launch of the integrated Starship Super Heavy rocket. Each of the previous 13 flights were intentionally flown on suborbital trajectories. SpaceX will monitor the health of the rocket during its ascent and first coast phase. If all goes well, about 25 minutes after liftoff, on your clock here, you can see it's about 13 minutes, the Ship 41 upper stage will reignite one of its three sea-level Raptor engines to raise and circularize the vehicle's trajectory to place it into orbit. So you can watch more of that on C-SPAN 3 ongoing, this launch from SpaceX. Cheryl from Georgia, Democrat. Good morning, Cheryl.
18: Good morning, beautiful melanated young lady. Can you hear me?
8: I sure can.
18: Good morning, America. Listen, I'm listening to these people. Every time I turn around, every time we listen to these Trump MAGA people, they talk about Biden. Biden did this. Biden did that. Biden did the other thing. Biden is no longer in office. You have Donald Trump in office now, who is a grifter, a racist, and a narcissist. And these people, these MAGA people, and some of these Republicans, not all, because I don't think it's a one-fits-all thing. I think that people, they just want to believe everything Donald Trump says, and he's lying to you guys. He's cheating you guys. He's robbing America. He's robbing all of us. Inflation is high. Gas is $4 a gallon. Food, you can't even get $100. Food gets you three items. It's that got nothing to do with Biden. It's Trump in office now. Stop blaming everything on Biden and the Biden administration. It's Trump. And another thing. As far as reparations are concerned, the man a few minutes talked about reparations. Nobody's looking for reparations. My family worked hard. I come from a hard-working family. Everybody had a job. We worked hard to get what we need, get what we got. We're not asking for no handouts. Now, what's owed to us, we're asking for. Everybody else gets taken care of, but black people can't get taken care of. But that's okay, because we're going to make it anyway. But I'm so tired of listening to these people come on C-SPAN and talk about how great Trump is. Trump is not great. The man is stealing from everybody.
8: That's Cheryl from Georgia, Democrat. Jan from Morton, Illinois, an independent. Good morning, Jan.
19: Can you hear me?
8: I sure can. Good morning.
19: Good morning. In response to the gentleman who said there are no paybacks, as far as for black persons, that did happen in Evanston, Illinois. They did create a fund, and they did pay that money out, number one. Number two, I think they were talking about suppression of the press, at least your two guests on. One of my favorite MS Now reporters is Rachel Maddox. I get her at the end of the day. She speaks factually. And she looks up every time she mentions the facts that she details for the day. And I just love watching her. I want people that are of color, no matter what color you may be, black, white, Hispanic. But I'm thinking back to the 1965 Voter Rights Act. And there's a reason why Martin Luther King has a monument to him in Washington, D.C., and everybody that lived through the 60s and even 70s know why that is, especially those of black origins who know all about the history of Martin Luther King.
8: All right, Jen, I'm going to have to cut you off here to go to the White House. Joining us now to preview the week ahead is Francesca Chambers, White House correspondent for USA Today. Francesca, good morning. Thank you so much for being with us.
20: Good morning. Thank you so much for having me.
8: All right, let's get straight into it. One day after the president said that he rejected an Iranian proposal to end the war, at least a seven-day ceasefire, the president told Axios in a phone interview that he expects U.S. negotiators to engage in more talks this week. The Iranians have said that no talks will continue. What are you hearing?
20: Yeah, it's not entirely clear where those negotiations stand. Exactly what you said. The president saying that he's rejecting this proposal for a seven-day ceasefire in the Strait of Hormuz. We heard the Iranians over the weekend on multiple news programs stress that there's no trust anymore between the United States and Iran after they said that the U.S. Helping Israel killed Iranian leaders while previous rounds of negotiations were taking place. The U.S. doesn't want to enter back, though, into the memorandum of understanding between the United States and Iran. That's essentially what the Iranians are laying out for this seven-day ceasefire is, negotiating over reopening the Strait of Hormuz. That's not the kind of talks that President Trump wants to have.
8: Now, on China, Francesca, U.S. Trade Representative Jamison Greer previewed some of the concessions and agreements made between China last week. We've seen some of them over the course of the days. Exactly what did the U.S. gain from having President Xi Jinping here at the White House?
20: What's on the table currently is lifting tariffs on $30 billion of goods. So some of the list that of imports that could come into the United States, and I stress could because this isn't final yet. This is just what a board of trade is negotiating over still right now. They include car seats, fireworks, Christmas decorations, plastics, a whole range of things. They say specifically that these are items that aren't important to national security. They're of non-strategic value. And so I think you'll continue to see some more of these potential announcements. President Trump told me on Friday that this would be good for the farmers. It wasn't entirely clear what he meant by that. Jamison Greer also stressing the farmers. So we'll look to see if there's additional agricultural announcements as well.
8: And was there any progress made between the president and his Chinese counterpart on the question of AI, artificial intelligence?
20: So far, what we've seen them talk about is keeping a line of communication open, specifically as it pertains to potential threats from AI, keeping a line if one country has some sort of an incident like we've seen with some of these AI companies where you've seen the AI get out of the sandbox, for instance, and it could potentially become a threat. But that's different than cooperation on slowing the pacing of development of artificial intelligence. That's something that we've heard President Trump and the U.S. say that they don't want to do. Why? Because President Trump says that the U.S. is currently winning in AI, so they don't want to do anything to give China an advantage.
8: Now, looking ahead of the week on this very issue, the White House is expected to host high-profile tech executives as the debate intensifies over whether and how to regulate AI. What exactly should the American public be expecting? Who's going to be at the White House? Who is going to have President Trump's attention when it comes to this issue?
20: We don't have a full list of the tech leaders that will be coming, but we do know House Speaker Mike Johnson will also be part of this meeting. Now, this comes as Speaker Johnson has said that the president should convene AI leaders. The White House should be a convening power for them to get them all in a room to have a conversation about where AI goes from here. Now, what the American people shouldn't expect anytime soon is any sort of congressional regulation that could come from Congress, because the House is out of session now until the midterm elections. The Senate is in for a few days this week, but we don't expect them after this until after the midterm elections. And so potentially there's that period at the end of the year where perhaps both sides could get together on something after the midterms, but it may not even be until next year that you see a robust effort from Congress on this.
8: Right, and President Trump confirmed yesterday that he was having dinner with Dario, the CEO of Anthropic. Let's turn to the campaign trail. We know that President Trump has a couple of events later on this week. Can you walk our audience through what we can expect from President Trump and where is he going to be when trying to campaign for his fellow Republicans?
20: When it comes to the campaign trail, Tammy, we're seeing President Trump go to Oklahoma and Alabama this week. Now, those are two places you might not expect the president immediately before competitive midterm elections. But if you look at the media markets that he's going to, you see him going to the area near Florida, where there are competitive races, and of course that governor's race where you have Byron Donalds, the Republican, running. Now, he took some references to President Trump off of his website last week. President Trump shooting down any sort of distancing between himself and Byron Donalds, and you heard Byron Donalds say the same thing, that this had always been his plan to focus more on Florida as you got closer to the race. At the same time, President Trump going to the Florida area to have some campaign events. The same thing you would see in this Alabama area. It's an area where President Trump has felt quite at home. He had multiple rallies there in 2015, 2016. It's it's a place where you would expect the president to get a good and robust, you know, enthusiastic showing. At the same time, you also see him going to Texas this week as well. Republicans have been pouring money into that Texas race to help Ken Paxton against James Tallarico. This is noteworthy because Republicans already had their convention in Texas. They had hoped that that would help the Republicans there and nationally. But what we've seen in the polling last week, multiple polls showing this, President Trump having some of his lowest approval ratings, if not the lowest, of his second term, and congressional Democrats, they have more than double-digit lead in that generic congressional ballot. So Republicans not seeing the bounce that they would have liked out of that midterm convention.
8: Now, my last question here for you, Francesca. You're a White House correspondent. Obviously, the access of the press and the White House press pool has been a topic of conversation. CNN was denied access to a press pool over the weekend, though, on this latest note from the White House. It shows that they are on the schedule for this week for press pool. But just talk to us. What is the mood when it comes to the press at the White House right now?
20: Well, we did see on the week ahead that CNN is listed as having its regular in-town pool duty. And on Friday at the National Archives, where I was the print pooler, CNN was the pool camera at that time. So when it comes to some events, such as the National Archives or at the White House in particular, or First Lady Melania Trump's events, we have seen reporters from these outlets that the president has targeted still be able to get into events. CNN not getting on Air Force One over the weekend. Experts have said that's partially because there's a gap in between what the judge ruled about access to the White House and access to Air Force One, which isn't the same as access to the White House. And so we'll see where this continues to go.
8: All right, Francesca Chambers, White House correspondent for USA Today. Thank you so much for joining us.
20: Thanks so much.
8: Steve from Alabama, a Republican. Good morning, Steve.
1: Good morning. Good morning. I just say a couple comments as far as regards to the last couple people that called in, and everybody's worried about everything and things that have nothing to do with anything that we are dealing with our daily lives today. We just got to just pray to the Lord above. That's our creator, the first and the last King of Kings and Lord of Lords. All these people that you have on C-SPAN and all these people that are having, you know, discussions and their comments are all former this, former that. So why would you take advice from somebody that's like less off than you are? These Democrats are just so after, like, what do they call that? Trump derangement syndrome. I don't know what's going on, but we just got to give our first breath to the Lord and understand everything's going to come out. Everything's going to come out. There's corruption being exposed every single day. There's people, you know, going in 175,000 political politicians, $175,000 a year, and then coming out at 12. We got to focus on that. And a lot of these people, all these people are worth $300 million. So why are we focused on all this other stuff? Just trust the plan. That's all my comment is. Just trust the plan, regardless if you like the guy or not. But we had a border that was open for 4 years that took all this. I mean, it's been so corrupt. People don't get that. They don't realize that. Just stop and think about that. That border was open for 4 years. Thank you so much.
8: That's Steve from Alabama. Ron from New York State, a Democrat. Good morning, Ron.
21: Thank you very much for taking my call. I just have a couple comments on the Iranian, and I'd like to hear from my fellow Americans. Our president has repeatedly said Iran can have a nuclear weapon. They've had one all along. They have 60% uranium. If I was them, I'd put it in a bomb and just send it right towards Bibi. Donald Trump attacked them, the Iranians, when they were negotiating. We have a law in the United States. We don't want any more of our presidents assassinated. So we have a law that we don't assassinate heads of state. Donald Trump broke that law, and he did that. If I was the Iranians, and I think anybody, just think about this. They've had an atomic bomb all along. All they had to do was put the dust in a bomb and shoot it. Wouldn't matter if it landed. Wouldn't matter if they blew it up in the air.
8: That's Ron from New York State, a Democrat. Don Palmer, senior legal fellow for election integrity at the Heritage Foundation, discusses his organization's recent election integrity scorecard, which compares the election laws and regulations of each state. Stay with us for that conversation.
2: Imagine this. 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
8: And joining us now to talk about election laws, regulations, and integrity is Don Palmer, Senior Legal Fellow for Election Integrity at the Heritage Foundation. Don, thank you so much for being with us this morning.
23: Thank you, Jennifer.
8: All right, first, tell us about your work at the Heritage Foundation as a Senior Fellow on election integrity.
23: Well, I've been there just a few months, but I'm a Senior Legal Fellow there, and we look at election laws and other legal issues in the Legal Policy Center at the Heritage Foundation. Heritage is engaged in a variety of foreign affairs, domestic policies, and election integrity is very important to the Heritage Foundation.
8: And now the Heritage Foundation released an updated version of its election integrity scorecard. Right. Can you explain to folks what that is?
23: Well, it is a scorecard, but we're looking at all the laws and regulations across the country in all the states and in different areas like voter registration, eligibility, the voting process, and then what after the election, like transparency and audits. And so we look at, over 50 best practices and 15 different categories. We really look at the election administration process, and we try to define and highlight what we consider best practices and to strengthen our elections across the country.
8: How do you come up with what you believe are best practice recommendations? Is that from the policy that already exists? Is that policy that folks at the Heritage Foundation have created? I mean, what's the metric there?
23: Well, often it's done like a senior legal fellow, the staff at the Heritage Foundation, but we consult with election experts, secretaries of state, and legislators that when we look at, for example, voter registration, okay, what are the ways that we can provide that service to voters? And then what are the ways to strengthen it and protect it and make sure it's secure? And the same thing with the voting process. We want to make sure, what are the options out there to strengthen the ways that different states conduct their elections, allow voters to cast a ballot?
8: Now, I'm just looking right here at the election scorecard on heritage.org for folks if they want to view it themselves. You've got a nice little graphic here comparing all the states. I assume red is very bad, but in your estimation, can you walk us through, obviously, your report, you kind of highlight individual scores in 15 different areas that you believe are essential to securing elections. What exactly are those areas?
23: Well, as I mentioned, you know, at the front end, voter registration is obviously important. You want to make sure the eligibility of voters. And so there's different steps in there. And then when you talk about the voting process, are our voting machines secure? Are we ensuring that they're able to tabulate correctly? Then we get into transparency. Often we want to make sure that citizens and political parties and candidates have the right to access polling places and observe the process. That's a very key factor. And then there has to be accountability and audits. We want to make sure that the procedures are being followed and that the votes that have been tabulated, those ballots can be recounted or can be audited to make sure we have confidence. And so when we look at these type of issues, citizenship and voting or banning foreign money in our elections, you know, we want to make sure that the states are aware that these are critical, and we think they should engage in adopting these measures.
8: Now, I want to put a full screen on so our folks can kind of see a list of what you just went through. But
23: right.
8: These are weighted, right? So at the top, which I guess would have the most weight, would be accuracy of states' voter registration lists. And it goes down towards the bottom is vote harvesting and all of those. Talk about how those are weighted. Why is one more important than the other?
23: Well, I think that when you look at the scorecard, voter photo ID is probably weighted significantly, as well as proof of citizenship and registering to vote. You know, these are very popular measures, but, you know, it's not just about the popularity. It's about how do we confirm identity when you register to vote, and how do we confirm citizenship? You know, and those are important factors in making sure just eligible voters are participating in the process. And then you mentioned how do we maintain the accuracy of our voter rolls. It's a very difficult problem. It's been with us for decades. And so the Heritage Foundation has, and myself and others, have tried to identify what are ways that the states, what tools are available to them to keep those voter rolls as accurate as possible. Because accurate voter rolls and accurate voting machines make an election, you know, confirmable, and voters will have confidence in those elections.
8: How many states did you guys find, in your estimation, have significant inaccuracies in their lists, and were you able to do the reason as to why?
23: So we haven't particularly looked at that. I've considered it since I've come on board, because I do think that, you know, having more registered voters and voting age population is a bad sign for the accuracy of your voter rolls. But that's not something that's in our methodology. You know, but I do think that the accuracy is important. What you find when you do audits and you find non-citizens or ineligible voters on your rolls, it obviously means that we need to do a better job in the states of verification of eligibility and making sure that we have a system in place to verify that. And, you know, accurate rolls will increase confidence with voters.
8: So Michigan ranks 30th nationally on your list. Okay. Why is that?
23: Well, I have to go back and look. I think that there's probably some areas where they don't fully, you know, get the full maximum criteria. For example, you know, I was just looking at the state in Nevada, and we were talking about their voter ID initiative and how many points they might pick up if they were to be able to basically adopt that in that state. And so there's different categories where the state hasn't done particularly well. And so on the scorecard, you can go through, if it's Michigan, and you can identify, okay, they only receive 3 out of 10 points, and it will show you where and you can pick up points or what better policies would increase your score. For example, and I'll just, and I don't have it in front of me, but for example, we weighted in this scorecard proof of citizenship. We felt that was critical, that there be a method and some best practices in verifying the citizenship of voters before they become fully eligible voters. And documentary proof of citizenship. And so that is worth 13 points on the scorecard. So Michigan may or may not have adopted those. I don't think so. So that's just an example, though, of where if a state confirms and adopts some of these measures, their weighting and their scores will improve.
8: You mentioned Nevada. I want to ask you about that New York Times article that came out recently. First, though, I want to invite our viewers to join in on this conversation. We're talking about election laws, regulation, election integrity. So start calling in now so you can pepper our guests with some good questions. Democrats, your line, 202-748-8000. Republicans, your line, 202-748-8001. And independents, your line, 202-748-8002. You can also reach us by text message or social media to ask some good questions. So last Friday, the Supreme Court sided with President Trump and his administration in a push to use a controversial database to review state voter rolls for potential non-citizens, pausing for now a lower court order that found that the expanded system violated federal privacy laws. Of course, we are now within that 90-day threshold where you can't make any major changes to voter rolls, even if they're viewed ineligible, et cetera, et cetera. But tell us about this new database that the administration wants to put in place.
23: So the SAVE program is with the Department of Homeland Security, and it's a program that's been available to the states and verifying eligibility for different programs. And it also mentions that it can be used for voter registration and voter verification. And so that has been used by the states a number of different ways. But I think the best thing it has is it has some citizenship information that the states just simply don't have access to. And so in talking with the counties and the states that have used it, it allows you to have that first bit of information that then you can go and do an investigation into whether or not the information is accurate and the voter is eligible to vote. And what you've seen, though, is states have used the SAVE program, and it's identified some non-citizens, and that has resulted in some indictments and some prosecutions, and also just simply the states being able to clean up the voter rolls of non-citizens. It is a good program. I recommend it to states. It's been used by other state agencies for a number of years, and so states have, like Florida and Arizona, have used it significantly. Ohio, other states have really used it effectively. And I think that once election officials have the chance to put it into practice, it'll become a sort of normal part of our voter registration process.
8: Does Nevada use that system? Do you know?
23: You know, I'm not 100% sure. Right.
8: There's an article from the Times, and it talks about the way in which the Nevada Secretary of State is talking with the Department of Homeland Security right. after there have been accusations that, you know, 10,000 plus people illegal or 10,000 plus people are on the voter rolls ineligibly. And it basically goes on to say that DHS was unable to provide more than 185 names. They're only giving a specific set of information that makes it ineligible or makes the state unable to really research some of those claims. And it's far lower than the original number that DHS put out. I mean, is DHS putting enough information for states to actually go through their voter rolls if they should want to?
23: Well, I think that they're improving it. Like, for example, I've heard they're going to be adding passports to it. But it's a program that's being modified and being improved. And I would just say that one of the responses you get back from the SAVE program is that we just don't have information. And so no information means that it's just exactly that. We can't tell you if the person's a citizen or a non-citizen, and you'll have to do your investigation into it. So it's not fully comprehensive. There are obviously sometimes they just don't have the answer for states. But it's an effective tool. If it can help you 95% of the time, I believe it's a very effective tool.
8: All right, let's get to some phone calls. Jerry from Long Beach, Washington, a Republican. Good morning, Jerry.
0: Thank you for taking my call. I have two things. One is, could you spell out for me exactly when a state does a recount? Tell me what they look at when they do the recount. The second thing that I'm kind of concerned about is here a while back, Lars Larson reported that in the state of Oregon, a group of people got together and asked the state, do you, in fact, register voters at the DMV? And the answer was yes. They said, okay, of those that you did register, do you check their citizenship? The answer was no. Then they said, well, are you going to check their registration of people into citizenship, and they said no. That kind of intrigued me, so I did some research on it, and I found out that 24 states actually do register at DMV. There's 24 states, I mean, that don't, and then there's one state still questioning it. So I said, well, okay, of those states that do that, where are they in the process of setting up a citizenship? I was shocked. I looked at all of these states, and it is all over the board. And so can you please answer that for me? Thank you.
23: Sure. On the citizenship issue, we're a very decentralized country. It's a states have the option of implementing measures that they think are best for their state, the state legislature. That's why the Heritage Foundation put out the scorecard with some of these recommendations. So states are aware about how they can improve their citizenship verification process or use tools like the SAVE program that we mentioned. And so recounts are very similar. I mean, states are going to be all over the board on how they conduct a recount. But generally speaking, they're going to recount and look at the paper ballots to see what voters' intent may be. And so when they go through each and every ballot, they're going to determine whether, you know, was the ballot properly tabulated by the voting machines. And so I've been through a number of recounts. It's a very stressful process, but you are essentially looking at the ballots to make sure that the ballot count was correct.
8: And I mean, it is a part of the Constitution. I know you said it's decentralized, but that is, isn't it a part of the Constitution that states have the authority to administer their elections as they choose so and see fit?
23: That's right. That's why you're going to see a different variance. Sometimes the federal government steps in and they provide some uniformity. Like I worked at the Election Assistance Commission, and the Congress and the Help America Vote Act wanted to provide some uniformity in how we test voting machines and the setting of those standards. But still, that's a voluntary system for the states. And so when we look at like a scorecard or best recommendations, states can pick and choose the best approach that they think. But on an issue like this where you have the SAVE program, it's a federal resource. This is why we recommend it. It's a resource for states to help them in the verification of citizenship, which can be a difficult process.
8: Now, this the process which we're describing, it derives from a Trump executive order directing DHS to build state citizenship and eligible voter lists under federal databases and share them with election officials. But also under that order, state officials could face criminal prosecution if ineligible people are found to have voted in their states. Is that part needed in your estimation?
23: Well, I certainly think that as a former election official, you know, we're sworn to uphold the law, state law and federal law. And having served at the DOJ voting section, there are civil remedies for that. You can sue and force an individual or an agency to comply with the law. And I think that that is the right approach. But the SAVE program, which you mentioned, that's been around for decades. It's been used very effectively for the confirming eligibility. So the President Trump did sort of say, to Department of Homeland Security, we want you to improve this database. We want to make sure that they can effectively use it in the states to facilitate that comparison of data. And so that is what the Trump administration did late 25 or early 2026.
8: But by adding citizenship.
23: No, citizenship was part of that. That is sort of that program.
8: Right, but building state citizenship, that came through the executive order.
23: Yes.
8: Okay. James from Maryland, a Democrat. Good morning,
3: James.
23: Good morning, James.
3: Yeah, my comment, well, really a question is, okay, I don't totally disagree with the whole voter ID and proof of citizenship, but this is all being rushed so soon. I mean, why can't the administration give people time to get documents together, like, you know, for the next election, you know, maybe a year or so? You know, a lot of people don't have access to certain documents. Like for me, just to get a new Social Security card, a birth certificate. I went through hell getting those things, and it took weeks in order to get those things when I had lost them the first time. So my question is, why is this all being rushed? I think most people do agree that, yeah, you know, you should maybe be able to show ID and prove you are who you say you are, but why is it all being rushed and not giving people enough time to be able to get their stuff in order? And then on top of that, there are fees that you got to pay. I mean, you know, right now people don't really have money like that. So that's my question. I'll listen off the air. Thank you.
23: So, James, so we're about 35 days. We mentioned that. It's time to get ready to vote. Your state laws are in place. Federal government has provided assistance where they can in different agencies. So really now it's up to the voters to get educated on their ballot and get prepared to ballot. Make sure your address is up to date. And so this is why the Supreme Court is often very cautious implementing last minute changes, despite the fact that they may approve of them. You saw a little bit of that with Justice Kavanaugh. He said that, look, some of these USPS regulations might actually survive and be a good idea. I'm putting words into his mouth, but it's too close to the election to implement. And so, having served as an election official, I know it can get very confusing right up to the election. So we want to make sure voters are aware of what their state laws require for them, and make sure you're registered and go vote.
8: David from New York, an independent. Good morning, David.
4: Hi. Hello. Thank you for this opportunity to speak to you guys. It was really interesting. You know, you're talking about election integrity, but, you know, it goes all the way from November to January, not just until January. So I'm curious as to, you know, and you're part of the Heritage Foundation, which is, you know, very much a conservative group. And in 2020, we had a lot of problems from November to January. And what is your opinion about what happened there? And do you expect similar or worse things to happen? Because there is this famous book that just came out about something about our own worst enemies or something that talks about

0: into that process is really key. Having representatives from the candidates and political parties that are able to observe that process in a meaningful way. And so when that election is finally complete and it's certified, that there's confidence in those results. That's really our goal.
1: I mean, speaking of that, a story that kind of made the rounds this weekend was from Reuters, and the headline is here is how U.S. states mistakenly added 30,000 non-citizens to voter rolls. Now, for folks who read beyond the headline, it goes on to say that the U.S. states have added more than 30,000 self-declared non-citizens to nation's voter rolls since 2000 because of software glitches and clerical errors made while processing their driver's license and state ID applications, according to official records reviewed by Reuters. The cases expose weaknesses in the voter registration system across a dozen U.S. states governed by both Democrats and Republicans, but at numbers that experts say were too small relative to the country's more than 170 million registered voters to impact elections. And it goes on to say that Reuters was not able to determine how many of these non-citizens actually cast a ballot. So I wonder, what's your response to this? Is it that there are non-citizens being added at incremental rates based on software and glitches versus based on this idea of malfeasance or people are actively trying to manipulate the vote?
0: Well, it's really a little bit of both, because obviously there's been non-citizens that have been on the voter rolls and then voted. Some have done that intentionally, and they're being prosecuted. But what I think the story shows, and what I've tried to say, is this is not a political issue. What you have is state agencies like the driver's license agencies that are tasked with verifying citizenship, or our state election offices, and they don't have the tools to do that adequately. So when we have a debate about the SAVE program, it's just one additional way that states can help to identify non-citizens, because the system is sort of broke, as the story sort of implies, is that these state agencies don't have the capability of adequately and comprehensively verifying citizenship, which is a core requirement for voting. And so I think the story is saying, look, this needs to be fixed. I would agree with that.
1: Well, I think that you said it's a non-political issue, but it does become political when our politicians say that, you know, massive amounts of non-citizens are voting without evidence. I mean, this article itself, regardless of pointing out, you know, 30,000 mm-hmm. people may have been added from 2000 versus 170 million people who vote, that they can't find instances of how many of those people actually voted, right? There's no evidence of widespread voting from non-citizens.
0: Well, I would talk about it this way. I mean, this whole debate about widespread, I mean, one of the things, and you mentioned it, is a lot of blue states and red states have this issue. So it's not relegated to one state or the other. So it's a comprehensive nationwide issue. And just as, you know, having served at the Civil Rights Division, when you have just a few people that may be disenfranchised, we want to make sure that that error and that process is corrected, so not as to disenfranchise people. Well, the same is true here. From an election administrator perspective, and from my perspective, when you have a system that's broken and non-citizens, or let's say someone is impersonating another person, that's why we have ID confirmation. You want to make sure that process is corrected. And so just like if we were to have significant error rates in voting machines, we want to make sure that those voting machines are as accurate as possible and they've been tested. I similarly take the same approach with this. If we're going to have a voter registration process that non-citizens are not supposed to be on the voter rolls, we have to have a process in place to make sure that works. And it needs to be tested. It needs to be accurate.
1: Tim from Minnesota, Republican. Good morning, Tim.
2: Hi. Thanks for taking my call. I just, you know, in Minnesota, we've had a lot of fraud with other things besides voting. I think our voting process is pretty fair, you know, but when you get down to it, what's wrong with voter identification? It seems like a simple process, and it would answer, you know, a lot of concerns that people have. Just have some sort of an ID. Is it that hard? Thank you.
0: Well, I would say that, you know, the voter ID is a way of confirming the identity of a voter, and it's really the gold standard. The Supreme Court has looked at it. They feel it's constitutional and not a burden on voters, and the Carter-Baker Commission recommended it as well. And so it's

0: really not a radical idea to have that process in place around the world and in this country. And so I'm not sure why it's a political issue at times. But it's the same thing with the proof of citizenship. Is most state constitutions and federal law says that only citizens can vote, but there's not a lot of verification with that. So we want to trust, but we also want to verify. And so unfortunately, non-citizens have access to many services, including driver's license or IDs. And so if they're going to be in that process, voter registration should be verified before they're put on the voter rolls.
1: Now, I want to invite more of our callers to join on this conversation. We are talking about voter laws, regulations, integrity. I'll repeat your lines. Democrats, your line, 202-748-8000. Republicans, your line, 202-748-8001. Independents, your line, 202-748-8002. Start calling in now so you can ask a bunch of questions. On that issue of voter ID laws, that 36 states do require voters to present an identification in order to vote at the polls on election day. Now, a lot of states do provide some exceptions for these rules, but I wonder how, just going back to that Heritage Election Integrity Scorecard, how do these differing voter ID laws impact states' rankings?
0: Well, voter ID is one of the major provisions in the scorecard. I believe it's 20 points total. So it's a 100-point scorecard. So it's a significant part. It's one-fifth of the total results. Now, it's not just voter ID. There's different ways and different points that are allocated for different parts of voter or photo ID, depending on what you have. For example, how are we going to handle absentee ballots? A best practice in many states is to provide an identifying number, like the last four of your Social Security number, as well as your signature on your absentee ballot. So if you're going to use absentee or mail ballots, there is some identification process to confirm that. So as we discussed, states handle this differently. But what we try to do is lay out some criteria that we think is best and give points allocated for that. And so if you're going to use mail ballots, that there should be some ID process to that, as well as voting in person or early voting.
1: Heather from Georgia, a Democrat. Good morning, Heather.
2: Good morning. I am not surprised that the quote-unquote Heritage Foundation is on here today trying to roll back voter laws for people of color, okay? The Heritage Foundation has been around for years, and they are founded on racism, and they want to take us all back to the days of Jim Crow. They are so excited that they now have an administration in there that's on their side. I give a thumbs down to anybody who's a part of the Heritage Foundation, and I want immigrants and people of color to go to their site and see what type of policies that they are pushing. It is indeed horrific and quite frightening. Jaslyn, you have a good day. I don't know about the other guy. Goodbye.
1: I wonder if you want to respond to that, Don.
0: Oh, I would just simply say, look, we want everyone to participate and vote in the election. I encourage people to do so. Make sure your voter registration is up to date. Get registered. We're at day 36, day 35. Think about what you want to do. Do you want to vote by mail? Do you want to vote in person during early voting or absentee? There's many options to vote.
1: Andrew from Arizona, a Republican. Good morning, Andrew.
3: Good morning. Thank you for taking my call. I just have a question for the guest. Because can you get an ID without a physical address at the DMV? Before you get an ID, you have to have a physical address. So the same thing before you become a citizen, that means that the DMV, they will actually check if you have a proof of citizenship before you even have an ID. So the stance is that I don't know where everybody's saying, oh, proof of citizenship or ID. The DMV does a thorough job. And if you guys can bring somebody from the DMV to explain the process, I think that would be very, very good for the all-Americans to know. Thank you, and I will go up the air and hear from you guys. Thank you.
0: So I would say that that one of our recommendations on citizenship and proof there of citizenship is that the DMVs work more closely and efficiently with the election officials. So that citizenship information, that real ID information that you are going through, that's provided in an effective way with state officials. Often that's not the case, and it's often the reason why you have non-citizens that go through this registration process and end up erroneously on the voter rolls. And so one of our recommendations is that they just communicate and work closely together, where in many cases they simply don't do that right now.
1: James from Alabama, an independent. Good morning, James.
4: Yes, good morning. Thank you for taking my call. I have just a couple of questions for Mr. Palmer. The first one is he familiar with the case of a woman in Texas, Crystal Mason, who was convicted of voting violations? That's number one. And number two, is he familiar with a law that was passed in Alabama in 2004, SB1? And if he could comment, if he is familiar with both, would he comment on that?
0: Well, on Alabama, I don't know the specific law that is, but the Crystal Mason, I believe that was a prosecution that many felt was unfair and involved a number of some voting issues, but also other issues. But I don't know the specifics of where that is at this point. I think that the case was eventually dropped.
1: I believe she was acquitted recently. Yeah. There's some recent update. I'll try to find it for you.
0: Okay.
1: But I believe she is was some form of acquitted. Okay, Rhonda from California, Democrat. Good morning.
5: Hi, good morning. Yes, I'd like to ask this gentleman from the Heritage Foundation about the voting. Number one, I'm a vet. Number two, I'm 100% disabled, service connected, and obviously a girl. I'm not understanding this ID factor. We have a lot of elderly women in the area that are afraid of what's happening with being demanded of documentation for citizenship when our license, our driver's license, and our tax paying and the IRS and the Social Security already has all this information. So we're a little bit confused about it. We're wondering why this is being required of us when, you know, like for me, for instance, I was born in Downey, California. I've been here all my life. And you should know that I'm a citizen by now. I don't think I need to prove it, but anyways, nonetheless. And then I was wondering, aren't you guys the same folks that put together Project 2025? So I'm wondering why you're up on the air in the first place. You are so not like us. Anyways, I have no disrespect for you at all, but I do not believe in what you're doing. I think it's really a tragedy for my country. I appreciate everybody. Thank you, C-SPAN, and I'll take your answers offline. Thank you.
0: So I encourage you to go to the scorecard and look at the citizenship part of this, Rhonda, because your frustration and expectations that the DMV and state agencies aren't working closely enough, that I've already provided this information, my citizenship information, my identity, that's actually correct. And what we are encouraging state agencies to do is to give that information to election offices so their documentation that they already have is provided to them so the election officials can do the verification work. And so in many ways, we're trying to solve the problem that any expectations that you have.
1: Nancy from Fairfield, Connecticut, a Democrat. Good morning, Nancy.
6: Oh, yes, good morning. People voting illegally is a felon. This is an effective law and tool. This is why people don't do it. The current president asked the state of Georgia to find him votes. Did you look into this, and what do you plan on doing? Thank you.
0: Well, it is a felony to vote. It is federal law, and this is why the federal government and the Department of Justice has some role in investigating and prosecuting these crimes. But I also think the state should be involved with it. But from my perspective as a former election official is I want there to be a process where we can adequately verify citizenship so folks don't end up in trouble And if they, even if they try to register to vote knowingly, that the system will stop them. I'm not interested, although I did serve at DOJ as a former official, I'm not interested myself in prosecuting people. I want to make sure our process is foolproof that voters can't cheat the system.
1: I want to turn to mail-in voting, something that we haven't discussed at length yet. Earlier this month, the Supreme Court ruled against President Trump, rejecting his efforts to enact new mail-in voting restrictions for the midterm election. Obviously, he tried to incorporate the Postal Service in this. Based on the scorecard, the work that you do at Heritage, what were your thoughts on this ruling? And if SCOTUS had ruled differently, as some of the justices said that they might have, what would have changed?
0: Well, I mean, the ruling, what would have changed is that there would have been more regulation in sort of the security of the envelopes and ballots, more sort of tracking of ballots requirements.
1: By the USPS.
0: I often, as a former administrator, many of those are best practices. But my frustration has been that, again, there's a lack of uniformity in this. So you might have one county that has access and the voters have access to the tracking but and the best practices, but another county doesn't. So I generally was supportive of that. I was discouraged by the delay in the process, and I think a blame can be provided in a lot of different quarters on the delay. And I think in the end, that's what the Supreme Court said, is it's just too late in the process for us to feel comfortable adopting this. They say, well, we're still going to look at this. It may be approved at a later date, many of these features, but we'll see where this goes. I generally think there are a number of best practices in there, particularly on tracking of ballots, making sure they get from point A to point B, and some accountability in the process. There was a story out of Arizona, I found it very funny, maybe not funny, but ironic, that they had lost hundreds or even 1,000 ballots. That's one reason why there needs to be more accountability with USPS. They've had major issues, and error rates are just simply not acceptable when it comes to mail ballots, even at 1%.
1: So, I mean, to your point, though, USPS has had a ton of problems, including some monetary problems. So would that be the best place to then put an organization that would decide whether or not a ballot is valid? I mean, those people are not equipped or trained to do that type of work.
0: Well, they're not going to be. USPS would not be doing that work. They would be ensuring that the procedures and regulations are in place. The ballot, once it makes the election office, that is where it's processed, confirmed the eligibility, and then is tabulated. So USPS is not going to be counting ballots.
1: Right, but they would be. They could decide whether or not to throw out a ballot.
0: Well, I think that's a little bit up in the air. I think in the end, the states have the ability.
1: Yeah, not technically. I guess they can't do anything.
0: They identify the eligible voters in the ballots. But I think the positives outweigh the gains generally. I do have sympathy for my election officials. They have to implement this. What I also is a little critical is I think there should have been more preparation by both USPS and the election officials in the run-up to the election. But it can be very busy as we get closer to the election, as we're all aware.
1: All right, Fred from Maryland, a Republican. Fred, we're getting close to time, so I'm going to ask you to be brief here.
7: The state of Maryland, it's about as blue as you can get. It's like a mini California. I've been in the system as a driver since 1984. Maybe was where I lived. 5 forms of ID, and the illegals were coming up getting for waivers. Believe it.
1: Hey, Fred, you're breaking up. Can you move to just one location so we can hear you better? And if you could do that quickly, we've only got about 3 minutes of time.
7: Yeah, and this was 2023. Illegals were getting green paper waivers. They didn't have to prove who they were, where were they from, or anybody. I had to prove 5 different forms of ID, who I was, I've been in the system since 1984. So this was Jamie Raskin's man. What he did, he invited all of them here. He was flying them in overnight. This was under Joe Biden's watch. And here he is, a constitutional institution to get what he needed, what he wanted to do.
0: Well, I just encourage folks to be more civically engaged, but also go take a look at our scorecard and best practices, because I think that this will give you the tools that you need to advocate for strong and secure elections.
1: Tom from St. Joseph, Michigan, an independent. Good morning, Tom.
8: Good morning. And Mr. Palmer, the government has all my documents, but you want me to run around and get them. Why can't the government send me what I qualify for? Thank you.
0: Well, I think we take an approach in our scorecard and best practices that the government should meet the expectation of voters. And that means if there's documents in place at the DMV or other agencies, that that's available to you. Sometimes, though, the government simply doesn't have the documentation to prove citizenship, for example. So this is why the Federal Save program, I think, is a very good program to receive that documentation so we have it in place and that it's in your election file and therefore it can be used to confirm your identity.
1: Does the report address foreign meddling in U.S. elections and the state's ability to combat it? Obviously, that's something that the White House is focused on both this term and the president's first term.
0: Well, there is a feature of that. Federal law has an exception or sort of a loophole where foreign monies had in the past have been used to influence statewide initiatives or measures. So we decided this year to put in a ban on there and give 3 points credit for that because it's a growing trend where states have identified this loophole and we don't want to have foreign monies involved in funding policy issues or statewide initiatives. And so that's one thing we want to give credit to. Obviously, when you talk about strengthening our voting systems and our voter registration systems, that's part of making sure that our American process is, participated by only Americans. And we want to make sure those systems are secure from outside influence.
1: And my last question for you, as a former DOJ official, neither the DOJ or the FBI have ruled out sending federal law enforcement or the National Guard to polling locations. In your estimation, what could trigger that decision to send out folks, something that people across the political spectrum have been slightly concerned about?
0: Well, in the past, and I don't think it'll be this time, the National Guard has served as poll workers in certain instances during COVID. So the FBI, they have an agent in every jurisdiction across the country. That person is there to interact with election officials, to be there for election crimes, civil rights violations, voter fraud. But it's one person where the jurisdiction may be 600,000 people to a million. So that they're there. So if an incident occurs, they can respond to that. They're usually in coordination with election officials. I was at the time there was a briefing here in D.C. with these FBI agents and DOJ officials. And really, they're there to sort of be a resource for election officials at the local level and sometimes at the state level. So I wouldn't be concerned about that. That's their job. They've been doing it for decades.
1: All right. Don Palmer, Senior Legal Fellow for the Election Integrity at the Heritage Foundation. I could ask you 1,000 more questions, but that's all the time we have for today. Thank you so much
0: you.
1: For joining us.
0: Thank you, Jasmine.
1: And this morning, again, we saw Elon Musk's aerospace company, SpaceX, set to launch its signature fully reusable rocket in orbit. We saw a picture of that in orbit earlier. And later today, a preview of the Supreme Court's upcoming term focusing on major cases, key constitutional questions, and issues that could shape the court's work. That's all we have for this edition of Washington Journal. But you can join us tomorrow morning at 7 a.m. Eastern for another round. And look at our programming up on C-SPAN later today.
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10: AP News, I'm Marcela Sanchez. Iran's embassy in London has denied any involvement in a suspected plot targeting a U.S.-operated airbase in England. Authorities yesterday arrested 5 British men on suspicion of planning a terror attack. The men were detained after 3 vans were spotted near RAF Fairford, a U.K.-owned base that's been used by American bombers during decades of conflicts in the Middle East. The Trump administration plans to release new fuel economy standards today that would relax regulatory requirements for automakers to control pollution from gasoline-powered cars and light trucks. Microsoft's co-founder Bill Gates is calling for AI safeguards and monitoring, which he says is not necessarily a slowdown. The AP's Julie Walker has more.
11: There's never been a weapon as powerful as the combination of people with ill intent using the latest AI tools.
1: In an interview on NBC's Meet the Press, Gates says the most dangerous thing we face right now are people with bad intent using AI, whether it's for bioterrorism or to break into your bank account.
11: AI is certainly powerful enough to drive events that, you know, cause a billion deaths.
1: Gates says the government needs to get on board with regulation and wants to talk to President Trump, who has said an AI takeover is a hoax. Tech leaders from OpenAI to Anthropic have also been calling for guardrails.
11: It's great that there's this discussion with the industry, almost against their interest, admitting these things. The problem is that the rest of the world is either discounting this or just thinking of this as a competition.
1: I'm Julie Walker.
12: Oil prices are back on the rise. This is AP News.
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9: 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While we wait for that, here's a look ahead at the week at the White House from this morning's Washington Journal and C-SPAN.
1: Joining us now to preview the week ahead is Francesca Chambers, White House correspondent for USA Today. Francesca, good morning. Thank you so much for being with us.
14: Good morning. Thank you so much for having me.
1: All right, let's get straight into it. One day after the president said that he rejected an Iranian proposal to end the war, at least a seven-day ceasefire, the president told Axios in a phone interview that he expects U.S. negotiators to engage in more talks this week. The Iranians have said that no talks will continue. What are you hearing?
14: Yeah, it's not entirely clear where those negotiations stand. Exactly what you said. The president saying that he's rejecting this proposal for a seven-day ceasefire in the Strait of Hormuz. We heard the Iranians over the weekend on multiple news programs stress that there's no trust anymore between the United States and Iran after they said that the U.S. Helping Israel killed Iranian leaders while previous rounds of negotiations were taking place. The U.S. doesn't want to enter back, though, into the memorandum of understanding between the United States and Iran. That's essentially what the Iranians are laying out for this seven-day ceasefire is, negotiating over reopening the Strait of Hormuz. That's not the kind of talks that President Trump wants to have.
1: Now, on China, Francesca, U.S. Trade Representative Jameson Greer previewed some of the concessions and agreements made between China last week. We've seen some of them over the course of the days. Exactly what did the U.S. gain from having President Xi Jinping here at the White House?
14: What's on the table currently is lifting tariffs on $30 billion of goods. So some of the list that of imports that could come into the United States, and I stress could because this isn't final yet. This is just what a board of trade is negotiating over still right now. They include car seats, fireworks, Christmas decorations, plastics, a whole range of things. They say specifically that these are items that aren't important to national security. They're of non-strategic value. And so I think you'll continue to see some more of these potential announcements. President Trump told me on Friday that this would be good for the farmers. It wasn't entirely clear what he meant by that. Jameson Greer also stressing the farmers. So we'll look to see if there's additional agricultural announcements as well.
1: And was there any progress made between the president and his Chinese counterpart on the question of AI, artificial intelligence?
14: So far, what we've seen them talk about is keeping a line of communication open, specifically as it pertains to potential threats from AI, keeping a line if one country has some sort of an incident like we've seen with some of these AI companies where you've seen the AI get out of the sandbox, for instance, and it could potentially become a threat. But that's different than cooperation on slowing the pacing of development of artificial intelligence. That's something that we've heard President Trump and the U.S. say that they don't want to do. Why? Because President Trump says that the U.S. is currently winning in AI, so they don't want to do anything to give China an advantage.
1: Now, looking ahead of the week on this very issue, the White House is expected to host high-profile tech executives as the debate intensifies over whether and how to regulate AI. What exactly should the American public be expecting? Who's going to be at the White House? Who is going to have President Trump's attention when it comes to this issue?
14: We don't have a full list of the tech leaders that will be coming, but we do know House Speaker Mike Johnson will also be part of this meeting. Now, this comes as Speaker Johnson has said that the president should convene AI leaders. The White House should be a convening power for them to get them all in a room to have a conversation about where AI goes from here. Now, what the American people shouldn't expect anytime soon is any sort of congressional regulation that could come from Congress, because the House is out of session now until the midterm elections. The Senate is in for a few days this week, but we don't expect them after this until after the midterm elections. And so potentially there's that period at the end of the year where perhaps both sides could get together on something after the midterms, but it may not even be until next year that you see a robust effort from Congress on this.
1: Right, and President Trump confirmed yesterday that he was having dinner with Dario, the CEO of Anthropic. Let's turn to the campaign trail. We know that President Trump has a couple of events later on this week. Can you walk our audience through what we can expect from President Trump, and where is he going to be when trying to campaign for his fellow Republicans?
14: When it comes to the campaign trail, Tammy, we're seeing President Trump go to Oklahoma and Alabama this week. Now, those are two places you might not expect the president immediately before competitive midterm elections. But if you look at the media markets that he's going to, you see him going to the area near Florida, where there are competitive races, and, of course, that governor's race where you have Byron Donalds, the Republican, running. Now, he took some references to President Trump off of his website last week, President Trump shooting down any sort of distancing between himself and Byron Donalds, and you heard Byron Donalds say the same thing, that this had always been his plan to focus more on Florida as you got closer to the race. At the same time, President Trump going to the Florida area to have some campaign events. The same thing you would see in this Alabama area. It's an area where President Trump has felt quite at home. He had multiple rallies there in 2015, 2016. It's it's a place where you would expect the president to get a good and robust, you know, enthusiastic showing. At the same time, you also see him going to Texas this week as well. Republicans have been pouring money into that Texas race to help Ken Paxton against James Tallarico. This is noteworthy because Republicans already had their convention in Texas. They had hoped that that would help the Republicans there and nationally. But what we've seen in the polling last week, multiple polls showing this, President Trump having some of his lowest approval ratings, if not the lowest, of his second term, and congressional Democrats, they have more than double-digit lead in that generic congressional ballot. So Republicans not seeing the bounce that they would have liked out of that midterm convention.
9: 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Next, New York City Mayor Zohran Mamdani, a Democrat, makes a jobs announcement holding a news conference in New York City. This is live.
15: Good morning, everybody.
16: Good morning.
15: My name is Kenny Minai, and I'm the commissioner of the Department of Small Business Services. I don't know if you know, but September is National Workforce Development Month.
16: Woo!
15: And no better way to celebrate than to open the Jobs NYC Center right here today. So welcome. I grew up in this city. I went to New York City Public Schools, and then I graduated from CUNY Schools, First City College, and then the CUNY School of Law. And I remember each of my milestone graduations distinctly, high school, college, law school. There was joy followed by anxiety about entering the labor market. And there was always sage advice from an active or retired employee, city employee, from either my immediate or extended support network, about the importance of taking blank civil service exam now, because there's no telling when the next one will be offered. I didn't know it at the time, but I was lucky enough to have people in my life that worked in city government and could help me navigate what seemed like an opaque system. These chance encounters made the possibility of working in city government a viable option. That's the playing field that this center seeks to level. This is a place where any New Yorker can walk into and get real help finding, applying for, and landing a job within their own city, no appointment needed. Right here, we'll run hiring halls where city agencies will come in and interview New Yorkers on the spot. We'll run workshops that break down the civil service exam process step by step. And we'll connect people to the training they need to get there. Public service has long been one of the most reliable paths to a stable future for New Yorkers. Today, we no longer leave that path to chance encounters. None of this would be possible without our close partnership with the Department of Citywide Administrative Service, the Department of Cultural Affairs and their Create in Place program, and the incredible Jobs NYC team at SBS. They're right here wearing the sky blue shirts. Thank you for your service. And none of this will be possible without a mayor who believes deeply in the transformative power of city government and, by extensions, city workers to change the lives of New Yorkers. My fellow New Yorkers, please welcome Mayor Zoran Kwame Mamdani.
17: Good morning, everyone. Morning. It is an honor to welcome you to the launch of the first in-person Jobs NYC Center here in Manhattan. Can we have a round of applause for our MC for the day? It is such a pleasure to our SBS Commissioner, Kenny Minaya, to be here alongside you. I also want to acknowledge, as you heard from Commissioner Minaya, the importance of DCAS. We have our DCAS Commissioner who is here with us, Yume Kitase. And we want to acknowledge that we have partners here, our city council members who have been helping to lead this fight, both in the chambers and outside of it. We have city council member Shirley Aldebol, who's here on my right. We have city council member Chanel Thomas-Henry, who is the chair of the Small Business Committee and the chair of the Civil Service and Labor Committee. And as you heard earlier from Commissioner Minaya, we also have here the NYC Best Team that we are so excited to be swearing in today. If we can have a round of applause for them as well. To them and to our Jobs NYC team, it is truly a pleasure to be here because today we are rolling out our job menu. Like any good bodega breakfast board, everything on it is a variation of something that New Yorkers know and love, the BEC, or as we call it, Bringing Economic Change. First up is an item that we at City Hall like to call an ECRJ. And now I'm not talking about an egg and cheese on a roll with jalapenos, though that is incredible. I am talking about an extremely cool and reliable job. Every New Yorker deserves an ECRJ and the stability, good pay, and benefits that it provides. And yet for many New Yorkers, as you just heard from Commissioner Minaya, searching for a role in city government, that opportunity has long sat just out of reach. Piles of paperwork, bureaucracy that is impossible to navigate, and a lack of application assistance have made it far too difficult for New Yorkers to find positions serving the city that they love. Today, as we announce the official launch of the Jobs NYC Center, we are changing that. Thanks to the hard work of the public servants of the Department of Citywide Administrative Services, this space, which had previously been left shuttered and vacant by past administrations, has been transformed into a bustling career center. When New Yorkers walk through these doors, they will find workshops, trainings, and agency hiring halls alongside job fairs. And beginning on October 5th, any New Yorker will be able to walk in between 10 a.m. and 4 p.m. Monday through Thursday and get help filling out paperwork and applications or connect with agencies that are hiring. And they can do all of those things without even having to make an appointment. So often, New Yorkers looking for work struggle with loneliness and isolation. With this center, the job search will no longer be something that New Yorkers have to contend with alone, but a process where they have the support and the backing they need. We already know that services like this work, because the next item up on our BEC menu is proof of it. We call it best. Now, the breakfast sandwich aficionados out there might think that I am talking about a sandwich with bacon, egg, sausage, and tomato. And while the Jobs NYC Center will be serving up some of those later this morning, shout-outs, I think we have them coming up, I am not talking about the sandwich in this case. I am talking about our Business Express Service Team, NYC Best, and its newest class who are beginning their first day on the job. They are here with us today thanks to a small business services hiring hall held here at 2 Lafayette, following a commitment we made in Executive Order 18 to accelerate hiring across city government and to expand the Best Team specifically. Now, I know there are some who might wonder, is there room for everyone? I actually just heard from a Manchester City fan that he got hired. So clearly, we are not discriminating on who we are hiring. We're hiring the best, no matter who they love. And after they take their oath of civil service today, each member of this team will make the lives of small business owners that much easier by acting as a point of contact with city government. No longer will entrepreneurs have to navigate the confusing landscape of permits and regulations alone. Instead, the bodegas and barbershops, nail salons and laundromats that make New York, New York, will now have a dedicated member of the Best Team to support them through the process and equip them with the resources to help their businesses flourish. For some best members like Muhammad Jouf, this work is deeply personal. 9 years ago to this day, Muhammad arrived in America. In the years that followed, his mother built a small business right here in the five boroughs. And now, as he steps into his new position alongside all those who are a part of this team, he has the chance to build a meaningful career supporting small business owners like her, one with steady pay, good benefits, and the stability of a union. This is the kind of program that makes our city work better, and it puts our city to work. Economic change is brought about by the people who know their communities best. That's what the BEC menu is all about. Now there are more hiring halls and opportunities coming up here at the Jobs NYC Center in just the next few weeks. So if you have been looking to satisfy that craving for an ECRJ, come on down to 2 Lafayette. Who knows, there may even be some breakfast sandwiches waiting for you too. Thank you so much.
9: New York City Mayor Zohra Mamdani.
17: With that, I am now proud to bring up the commissioner who is responsible for opening up the viewing center at the David Dinkins Municipal Building herself, DCAS Commissioner Yume Kitase.
18: Thank you, Mayor. Good morning, everyone. My name is Yume Kitase, and I am the commissioner of the Department of Citywide Administrative Services, also known as DCAS. And we always like to start by reminding people what we actually do, since many people have not heard of our agency. DCAS is the behind-the-scenes agency that does everything from buying stuff and services that agencies need and managing the city fleet and energy. And through that work, we impact the lives of every single New Yorker. But more relevant for today, we are the agency that handles the city real estate and runs the civil service system through which we connect New Yorkers to 80% of city jobs. And we also manage 56 buildings, including this very lovely 2 Lafayette. When I started in February, one of the first things that we did was we came down here to 2 Lafayette. And the first question was, what can we do with this vacant storefront? This was actually something that the mayor talked to me about before I was announced, which is the importance of making the most of our city buildings for New Yorkers and finding creative uses for spaces that have gone empty. We learned that the Small Business Services had an idea for a job center here, and our real estate team immediately went to work with their team to figure it out. And we had also heard that the space had previously been used as an art space, and we said, well, why not both? So how about a job center that partners with an art organization to integrate art into the space? And you can see the lovely art already on the walls. We're really excited to partner with SBS because job centers don't connect New Yorkers to jobs. They connect New Yorkers to great city jobs. And the synergy of this location is that for jobs that require an exam, New Yorkers can go right upstairs to our testing site on 17. This fits perfectly with our ongoing work to make it easier for New Yorkers to get city jobs, whether it's online or through a newsletter, at a hiring event, and now at this New York new job center. I just want to give a shout out to everyone being sworn in today. We're so thrilled to have you on Team NYC. Congratulations to you all. There's no greater career than working for the city of New York. Take it from me. Thank you and congratulations.
15: Thank you, Commissioner. Our next speaker chairs the City Council's Civil Service and Labor Committee. From attaining collective bargaining rights for public employees in Puerto Rico to winning the prevailing wage for New York City public school employees, she has been a longstanding leader in the labor movement. She most recently served as the Executive Vice President of Local 32BJ SEIU. It is my great pleasure to welcome Councilmember Shirley Aldabal.
9: News conference in New York City with the Mayor Zohra Mamdani.
19: This is a great day. I am proud today to represent the East Bronx on the City Council, and I'm, as mentioned, the chair of the Civil Service and Labor Committee, and I'm committed to improving our city's workforce pathways and modernizing our civil service system. That's why I'm excited to be here today to celebrate the official opening of the New York Jobs Center and swear in 17 new city employees. Congratulations. This new job center model is exactly the kind of innovative program we should be investing in New York City. I began my career in New York City civil service as a caseworker. And I remember my first day on the job, my first day of orientation, thinking, wow, I actually get health benefits? It's like incredible. But you know, New York City job is more than just a job. It's a career, and it can be a lifelong career. Before spending, 30 years as an organizer and a leader in the labor movement, I really did cherish my time, as a city employee. I know firsthand how transformative a good union job can be, and the powerful role that union-backed city civil service jobs have played in bringing New York families into the middle class. By demystifying the city job application process, we can make these jobs accessible to more New Yorkers while filling crucial vacancies in city government. I'm grateful to Mayor Mamdani, DCAS Commissioner Kitase, and SBS Commissioner Minaya for their readiness to tackle the challenges facing our city's hiring system head on. Thank you all for having me. I look forward to building on the success of this project with all of you. And again, congratulations.
9: New York City Councilmember Shirley Aldabaugh.
15: Thank you, Chair Aldabaugh. Next, I want to introduce Councilmember Chanel Thomas-Henry, Chair of the City's Small Business Committee. As a former small business owner herself, she is relentless in her efforts to protect the small businesses that make New York City special. Together, rain or shine, literally, we've canvassed small businesses across the city to learn from and bring their voices to the forefront. In the few short months, she's racked up several small business wins, from helping repeal the Bloomberg-era security roll-down gate law to simplifying outdoor dining. Please join me in welcoming Councilmember Thomas Henry.
20: Thank you, and good morning, everyone. I am Councilmember Chanel Thomas Henry from Queens, Chair of the Committee on Small Business, and I'm excited to join you as we open this new jobs, new NYC Center. For so many New Yorkers, a good job can change the trajectory of your family. But finding that opportunity and navigating the process to get there shouldn't feel complicated. This center is about meeting New Yorkers where they are, opening doors, and connecting people directly to opportunities. And the 17 new members of NYC Best being sworn in today represent another promise being fulfilled. As a former small business owner, I know how frustrating it can be when government feels like it's another obstacle instead of a partner. Growing NYC Best is an opportunity to mend that relationship, to make sure entrepreneurs have someone to turn to, someone to help them navigate the system, and someone invested in helping them succeed. That is what it means for government to meet people where they are. Together, we are redefining a New York City of opportunity, where a good job, a growing business, and a pathway forward are within reach for every New Yorker. Thank you to Mayor Mamdani, Commissioner Minaya, Commissioner Kitase, for your tireless work, and congratulations to all of you. Thank you.
15: Thank you, Chair Thomas Henry. Up next, my newest colleague, Mohammed Youf, who joins our NYC Best team today. As the mayor said, he's the son of street vendors in Dakar, and he will now be working to advise and support vendors in New York City. As a small business advocate, he will also be one of the first SBSers hired to help the city's 20,000-plus street vendors navigate complex regulations that govern street vending, and also help them obtain the new licenses being released shortly. So please welcome Mohammed.
21: Good morning, everyone.
22: Good morning.
21: My name is Mohammed Youf. It's an honor to be here. Thank you, Mayor Mamdani, and thank you, Commissioner Minaya. 9 years ago, I moved to New York City from Senegal. I worked in retail, driven a cab, driven rideshare, and worked in security. For the last 2 years, I've worked as a Wolof and French entrepreneur, and along the way, I've found myself helping people with background like mine. I've helped street vendors in cities like Los Angeles and New York understand rules and regulations and run their businesses. I've advised many newcomers on how to get started. And as a son of a small business owner, my mom owned a store. I know what it means when a permit, a fine, or form stand between a family and their livelihood. So when I saw the city was hiring for small business advocate, I was intrigued. Here was something I was doing already, and now I had the opportunity to even help more people with background like mine. The process was surprisingly simple. I came in a hiring hall right at this Job NYC Center, and just a month later, I'm here standing in front of you with the, I guess, the honor to have the person right now who is currently writing history. So it's an honor for me, in the behalf of all of my newly beautiful colleagues, to say that we are ready and we are excited and honored to, like Mayo said, no one should go through this process alone. By helping them understand rules and regulations and to support their businesses. Opening and running a small business, whether as a street vendor or whatever it is, does not have to be hard, and nobody should have to go it alone. I'm proud to join this incredible team at SBS and to help others find their own American dream. I look forward to working with all of my new colleagues. Thank you.
2: Thank you so much to all our speakers. The mayor will now proceed to the oath of office for our best new recruits.
9: Moderator Kenny Manaya, New York City Department of Small Business Services Commissioner, and an event with the mayor, Zohra Mamdani, a Democrat. 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
3: If you all want to come up on stage.
4: A little more.
3: I think we got everybody. Okay. So please repeat after me. I do solemnly affirm.
23: I do solemnly affirm.
3: That I will faithfully discharge.
23: I will faithfully discharge.
3: The duties of which I am elected.
23: Appointed or hired.
3: To execute for the City of New York.
23: To the best of my ability.
3: And perform my duties.
23: In a manner consistent with the Constitution.
3: Of the State of New York.
23: And the Charter of the City of New York.
3: Congratulations.

0: time for on-topic questions first. If you guys could just wait for the microphone. Any questions about today's announcement first? We'll have time for off-topic after. We'll start with Henry from VIX.
1: Hi, Mayor. How you doing, sir?
2: I'm doing well. Henry, I do have to say I spied your socks.
1: It's both my kids as babies. Huey's there. Hank is there.
2: This is incredible.
1: I get one every Father's Day. Very nice gift from my wife.
2: It's a lovely
1: gift.
2: And
1: now I'll have to show her your live stream.
2: Yes, please.
1: On jobs, today's announcement obviously very focused on filling municipal jobs and helping small business owners. But in covering you for these first 9 months or so in office, I really have not heard a broad articulation of your plan to support private sector jobs. And we do know private sector jobs in the city are stagnating. If you exclude home health workers, I'm sure you've heard this stat before. We're basically flat or losing private sector jobs. So at this point, you've made this announcement. You've made a number of other job announcements. But what are you doing to bring jobs to private sector jobs to the city?
2: Well, I think first and foremost, we appreciate all of the different jobs that make up this city's landscape. Just a few days ago, I had a round table with business leaders that represented employers who were giving about 9,000 New Yorkers their jobs that made it possible for them to live in this city, speaking with them about what of the city attracted them to build their headquarters here. This is, you know, across banking industries, technological industries, so on and so forth, and asking them what more could the city be doing to ensure that this would be the case for other employers. Now, we will continue to do that work. It is critically important work. I was proud to have that meeting alongside our Deputy Mayor for Economic Justice, Julie Hsu, as well as our head of EDC, Tony Shores. And those are relationships that will continue. And then also here to make it clear that we want to set an example as opposed to simply ask others to do this work. And for us, as one of the larger employers in our city, more than 300,000 city workers, when we look at a city vacancy, we have to ask ourselves, how can we fill this vacancy? How can we do it faster? How can we do it quicker? And when you hear from Muhammad that everybody in this room came in here a little less than a month ago, and now today are being sworn in as city employees, that's how it should work. That should be the timeline. That's what this kind of initiative does.
1: So I guess I'm curious why an announcement like this didn't include, let's say, a place in this room for certain private sectors to come in and say, hey, we're hiring too. Was that a consideration?
2: So that is a key part of the 18 workforce centers that we have across New York City. A lot of them are focused on making connections with private sector job opportunities. We wanted to have one place that would be focused on public sector employees. Those, again, are public sector opportunities in city government, state government, federal government, as well as with nonprofits that are contracted with the city. However, the other 18 workforce centers are also bringing in a focus on private sector employment.
1: Thank you.
0: Other questions about today's announcement? Okay. Yeah, go ahead. Just wave the microphone.
2: Do you have any interesting socks?
3: I don't. They're just black.
2: All good.
3: Yeah. Good morning. I wanted to ask, you mentioned the 18 other workforce centers, and Commissioner Kitase also mentioned 56 buildings across the DCAS portfolio. Are there any concrete plans to activate spaces that have lain dormant like this one across other boroughs for either a purpose, as you said, like this one that focuses on municipal, state, and federal jobs, or for any other purpose, or is leasing in the conversation for those kind of dormant spaces owned and run by the city?
2: That is a key part of our vision for DCAS. I mean, I can bring the commissioner up here for a moment. As you heard from her, even just during the interview process, one of the key questions was, how can we operationalize what the city has in this moment? This was a vacant storefront. Now it is a storefront that is quite literally connecting New Yorkers with jobs, first with those who will do the connections, and then for those who will receive the connections. But I think across the board, we want city government to lead by example, and that also means looking at every single site that we have and asking, is there a better purpose or a better use for this? Commissioner, I don't know if you want to add anything.
4: I just want to add one thing, which is that just last month we opened in our old mail room at 1 Center Street right across the way. That was an example of taking a vacant site. We've converted it to the first free municipal child care center. So we are definitely looking at all of our buildings, not just the ground floors, but all over. You know, how can we keep them in good repair, but also use them to the best of and as you mentioned, we also have that new free observation center at the top. Yeah.
5: Yume Kitase, New York City Department of Citywide Administrative Services Commissioner, a news conference and event with the mayor, Zohra Mamdani.
0: Commissioner, any other on topics before we move on? All right. Thank you, commissioners.
2: Thank you all so much.
0: Thank you all. We'll go to off-topic questions. We'll start with Josie.
6: Hi, Mayor.
2: Hey, Josie. How's it going?
6: Good. I guess two questions. Were you happy with your depiction on SNL over the weekend? And then second question, I'm wondering if your appearance with Trump last week, do you think that kind of weakens the argument from Republicans running for office, either Blakeman or those running for Congress across the state? Does it weaken their efforts to sort of depict you as a foil or like villain and for your far left politics?
2: Far left politics, like connecting New Yorkers with jobs at the NYC Service Center. Here we are. I think to your second question, I will leave it to pundits and analysts to make that judgment. What I will say is that I will continue to meet with anyone and everyone who can help deliver for New Yorkers. And when it comes to your first question, I think it's always something to be celebrated if the fact of our focus of $21 billion to create 12,000 new homes at Sunnyside Yard is given a national audience as it was. And it's I think Rami does a great job.
0: Thanks, Josie. Okay, we'll go to Morgan.
7: Hi, Mr. Mayor.
2: How's it going?
7: Good.
2: Feels like fall just...
7: I know.
2: Just hit us.
7: Just cold all
2: very
7: of a sudden.
2: Quick. Yeah.
7: I know.
2: Everyone's wearing jackets. Yeah.
7: So it begins. So the New York Times has a story out that you're going to be campaigning with Governor Hochul, putting out two videos. Just how much of an effort, I guess, what do you see as your true role in this campaign? Do you see yourself as somebody who has statewide appeal, or is it something that you're just going to be maybe focused on here in New York City?
2: I think generally my focus is New York City. What I will say is that I'm incredibly excited to be out there and my support for Governor Hochul. When I think about these last 9 months, one of the most important days was the eighth day of our administration, where I stood alongside Governor Hochul on stage and announced that she was committing $1.2 billion to make universal child care a reality in the city. And that, to me, is an example of the kind of partnership we have. It's also an example of the leadership that she brings to this work and to this state. You know, she often says, your family is my fight. And New Yorkers have felt that over the course of time that both I've been in office working alongside her, but really since she's been in office. And that is something that I'm

0: To follow up on Morgan's question, you know,
1: please.
0: Campaigning with Hochul, there are some people who might not like that, that support you. What's your message to them if they're asking you these questions about maybe the governor not necessarily being in alignment with all the policies that maybe you have? And then my other question is, you know, you're very popular, not just here in the state, but across the country. I'm wondering, do you feel disappointed that maybe you're not being used more by the Democratic Party in these midterm elections to maybe drive out some voters?
2: I will say that it is the job of a lifetime to be the mayor of our city. And every day what fulfilling that responsibility means is delivering for the city. So I'm very happy to be right here focused on the things that matter to New Yorkers. And what I will say is my hopes for the midterms is that we see Democrats win across the board. And one of the priority races to me is ensuring the reelection of our Democratic governor, Kathy Hochul. And, you know, we know that, you know, the governor and I, we are aligned on the things that matter, which is how to ensure that working class families can afford to keep living in this state. And too often politics, it feels like a hobby only some people can afford to have. And what I so appreciate about the partnership with Governor Hochul is it has been on the things that matter. We are coming up to a month of school having started here in this year, and that's a month of 2,000 families being able to save more than $20,000 that they would otherwise have had to spend to send their child into 2K that is now free thanks to the governor's leadership on this. Similarly, the leading cost, the leading driver of the cost of living crisis in our city is the lack of affordable housing. The governor's focus is not only on how do we deliver something tangible right now, how do we also tackle the inefficiencies in our own system? And I was proud to work with her on changes that were made to CECRA so that could speed up the process by which we can build affordable housing. These are just a few examples that I'm excited to share with those who support me and, frankly, New Yorkers at large, because they are tangible, they are material, and they are much more than what the opposition has to offer.
3: New York City Mayor Zoram Mamdani, a Democrat, news conference in New York City. Live.
4: Number two more. We'll go to Chris and then Melissa.
5: Hey, Mayor. How's it going?
2: How's it going?
5: Pretty good.
2: Gene on Gene.
5: Yeah, it's that time of the year. Yeah. I also saw you told City and State about this soccer game we're supposed to have, so.
2: Well, I was told that we were.
5: Well, it's supposed to happen.
2: You told me, I think.
5: Yeah, I think so, but now you're making promises, so we'll see if we can make that promise happen. speaking of promises, the SRG, mm-hmm. last week outside the UN, you had members of that unit arrest people protesting Benjamin Netanyahu, including some elected officials that are quite close to you. Do you think that's an appropriate use of police resources?
2: Yeah, I've been clear that my vision is for the disbanding of the SRG. And the reason for that vision is that the SRG were created a little more than a decade ago with a intention first of dealing with threats, terroristic threats to the city. And what it has eventually become is both dealing with counterterrorism and responses to exercising First Amendment rights. I do not believe that those purposes need to be dual purposes. I believe that we should have a focus on counterterrorism that is separate from our response to the use of First Amendment. Continues to be a conversation I'm having with our police commissioner. I have made that promise. I will fulfill that promise. The only question is the timeline of it. And when we fulfill that promise, then those purposes will be split.
5: I guess with the timeline, though, we're almost 10 months into mayoralty at this point. What is the holdup? Why is it not possible to get a timeline?
2: This is something that we will be not only continuing to discuss, but will be implementing. It'll be not in an inshallah timeline, but an actual one. And the critical point of it is just how to ensure we're doing so while protecting New Yorkers' rights and keeping New Yorkers safe. And that's something that we're going to share more information about soon.
5: Great. Right, and when are we doing
4: have
5: the soccer
4: move on. I'm sorry. We're going to go to Melissa. Last question.
5: Let's get a date.
2: Thank you.
4: Thanks.
2: Indoor or outdoor?
6: How are you doing?
2: Doing well. How are you?
6: Good, thanks. I'm glad I get to skip the wardrobe commentary. Not today, right?
2: I'll keep it to the men.
6: So I'm just, I wonder, after Mr. Netanyahu's visit last week, do you think it sends a message that President Trump met with you but not with him? And then on a lighter note, on that SNL skit, was there a moment that made you laugh out loud? Is it surreal to you to see something like that, especially after running in a campaign where we know that you were all to some extent claiming to be the person who would stand up most to Trump just about a year ago?
2: I think it's always surreal to see a depiction.

0: version of yourself on Saturday Night Live. I had no idea it was coming. But to be featured on the same episode as the King of New York, as well as OG getting to relive the glory of the tip-in was incredible. And I think, you know, to your first question, I will leave that analysis to you and to others. What I will say is that at the heart of that conversation with the president was, how can we deliver on something that'll make a difference to New Yorkers' lives? And I appreciated that SNL featured the specifics of Sunnyside Yard in that sketch, because what we're talking about really is the largest housing development this city has seen since the early 1970s. And that is something that is so critically needed, because when you look at the cost of rent across the city, it is skyrocketing. And what we need to combat that, alongside many other things, is an increase of supply.
1: Did any part of it resonate with you, the animal friendships piece? Or?
0: I thought that was one of the funnier jokes. Yeah, I was watching it live. Quite an absurd experience.
1: Thank you, Mayor.
2: Thanks, Wilson. I'm sorry. That's all the time we have.
0: Thank you, everyone.
3: New York City Mayor Zohra Mamdani, a Democrat, holding a news conference in New York City after announcing the opening of a permanent walk-in jobs NYC center in Lower Manhattan to help applicants with becoming public service employees. He was joined by members of his administration, the Commissioner of the Department of Citywide Administrative Services and of Small Business Services, also a couple of New York City Council members, and he did give the oath of office to a group of new city employees. This has been live coverage on C-SPAN Radio.
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3: Karl Rove, former White House Deputy Chief of Staff in the George W. Bush administration, spoke at the Texas Tribune Festival on Saturday, September 26th, about the November midterm elections. He criticized the Republican Party for pushing President Trump towards voters. On the 2028 presidential election, he said it would be a mistake if the Republicans nominate current Vice President J.D. Vance. This runs an hour.
5: Hello, everyone. My name is Patrick Svitek. I'm a political reporter with CNN, and on behalf of the Texas Tribune, I am delighted to welcome you to the annual Texas Tribune Festival. A little housekeeping before we begin here. This panel will last about 45 minutes, followed by a 15-minute audience Q&A. If you'd like to ask a question, you can submit one at texastribune.org/ask, and I'll try to remind you as we go and remind you of that URL as well. I'd also like to remind you to silence your phones, and if you'd like to post about this event on social media, the hashtag is #TribFest26. Today I'm joined by Karl Rove, the longtime Republican strategist who served as senior advisor to President George W. Bush. He also served as deputy chief of staff, and he oversaw the offices of strategic initiatives, political affairs, and intergovernmental affairs. Karl, thank you so much for joining us today.
6: Thanks for having me.
5: Let's jump right into it. You've been making some news recently. You recently announced you'll be voting for John Rosenthal, the Democratic nominee for Railroad Commissioner, over the Republican nominee, Beau French. You said this is the second time in your life that you're voting, that you'll be voting for a Democrat. I know you've written about this in the Wall Street Journal and talked about it a little bit, but tell us today in your words how you arrived at the decision. What went into your thinking on that?
6: Yeah. Well, first of all, I buried my father-in-law on Thursday, memorialized him on Friday, and Saturday, getting interviewed by Patrick. Thus far, the decline. simple. He revealed himself to be a bigot. Beau French, I mean, think about it. You're an undergraduate at UT, and you go to that game. And you endure three quarters of pain. You know, we had a negative 5 yards in the first quarter. And you're sitting there, you know, 43 seconds into it and into the fourth quarter, and Manning connects with Wingo, and you're back in the game. And that was probably one of the most exciting quarters of football that those 110,000 mostly kids are ever going to experience. And at the end of it, it's victory and the place goes wild. And there's a wonderful picture of a sea of burnt orange clad undergraduates screaming their heads off with joy. And this guy takes one look at that photograph and makes a couple of assumptions. First of all, in the front are some Asian, Southeast Asian and Latino, and there are some blacks, and there are a lot of whites. And he says, oh my God, I heard about this at graduation. It's even worse than I thought. And a reporter calls him and says, what do you mean? He said, well, a lot of foreigners. Now, how did the son of a bitch decide that those were all foreigners? You know? I teach at UT. I teach at UT. It's an honor to do so. And I see these kids come in. We have got a treasure in the way that UT it does admissions. If you're in the top 5% of your class, you get into UT. 90% of the kids at UT are from Texas. About 7% are from elsewhere in the country who want to be Texans. And there are about 2 or 3% that are foreign. And Beau French is so, you know, his mind is so capable and beyond the normal understanding of things that he could just look at a photograph and know who's a foreigner and who's not. Those were Texans, by God. And then I started looking into him. I mean, he sent out a tweet saying, who's worse for America, Jews or Muslims? And his whole history, the more I dug into it, the more I saw that this guy was basically, the game happens on Saturday. I'm doing this, I'm wasting my Saturday and Sunday because it inflamed me so much. And so Monday I happened to be at a lunch at Headliners and, was it Headliners? Anyway. And I got asked by Evan Smith, what did I think about it? And I made the mistake of saying, I'm going to do something I've only done once before in my life, and that is vote for a Democrat. And we were under Chatham House rules, which means you're not supposed to, you know, take that conversation. So four people called up members of the press and told them, I'm going to find those sons of bitches, and they're going to learn the term rendition. But anyway, it got out, so I said, what the hell? In for a penny, in for a pound. So I devoted my Thursday column to it and, announced I was going to do something I haven't done in my life except one time before. I voted for Bob Bullock in 1994. I voted, you know, we had a Democrat state Senate. I hoped Bush was going to be governor. And if the Democrat Senate didn't have a Democrat lieutenant governor presiding over it, it would be hell, because they'd all want to go out and take shots at the Republican governor. But I knew Bullock cared about one thing more than anything else in his life: what was best for Texas. And I said to myself, Bush and Bullock can have a love affair, and they can work constructively together. And I'd rather have Bullock as a Democrat lieutenant governor presiding over the Senate than a Republican who had no experience in the Senate. They would have run over him, taken the power away from him, given it to themselves, and it would have been hell to pay. But my party is being infiltrated by people like Beau French. Nick Fuentes goes to Dallas and meets with a bunch of Republican leaders. This guy is a Nazi. You know, we got all these people, you know, now on getting their little podcasts and so forth. We're just asking questions about the Jews. And we got these lunatics who've got, the First Lady of France is a man. And this is going to hurt my party. Now, I know where I am. I live in this town. So I know about how about 80% of you are. You got problems in your own party. Don't kid yourselves. But I'm not responsible for you. I helped build this party. When I came here in November, December of 1976, we had gone a brief period of time without electing a Republican governor. 109 years. I went to work for the senior Republican in the Texas House. There were 18 out of 150. Different in the state Senate, in one election alone, we had increased our numbers in the 31-member state Senate by 50%. In one election, we'd gone from 2 to 3. And the people who followed, whether it was Phil Gramm or Rick Perry or Bill Clements or George W. Bush or Kay Bailey Hutchison, these were my clients. And we didn't labor in the wilderness to build a conservative party that was inclusive and welcoming. Said it didn't matter who you were or where you came from. What mattered, what was in your heart and what you believed. I didn't work for that party and see it taken over by a bunch of bigots. So by God, I'm voting for Rosenthal.
3: Carl Rove, former senior advisor to President George W. Bush at the Texas Tribune Festival with Patrick Svitek from CNN.
5: So naturally, in the fallout from the announcement that you're voting for a Democrat for the second time in your life, people are looking at the rest of the statewide slate here and wondering, is Karl Rove supporting the rest of the Republican ticket in Texas? Are you, you know, for example, in the Senate race, do you think you'll be supporting, voting for Ken Paxton?
6: Who are you voting for?
5: I told you backstage, I'm no longer a Texas voter.
6: Yeah, well, I told you backstage, I was wondering if I could give you a damn answer to that. And while I'm at it, I'm going to score one moral upshot on you.
5: Yeah.
6: I lived in Washington, D.C. for 7 years. In order to get a property tax homestead exemption, you had to register in the District of Columbia. And I said, like hell, I'm going to register in the District of Columbia. I had a little place up in Kerrville, I registered there. It cost me $3,500 a year. But by God, I cared about being a Texan. And so I wasn't going to weasel out and register in the District of Columbia in order to get that homestead exemption on that new place you bought on Capitol Hill.
5: Fair enough. I do want to talk about the Senate race, even if we're not getting into your private voting decisions. You know, the Senate Leadership Fund right now is spending well over $100 million in Texas trying to make sure that Ken Paxton defeats James Tallarico. Do you think that's a good use of money?
6: No, but they're going to have to do it. And that's just the start. That's enough through the end of September. If John Cornyn were the nominee, this race would be over. But, you know, when you got a guy who's got multiple girlfriends and $200,000 worth of improvements in his house from a corrupt business guy for whom he does favors. I mean, my personal favorite is the Uber account in the name of David P. Since he drives around in a car that has SO4 license plates, it made it a little difficult to have assignations with one of his mistresses. So the corrupt business guy gives him the fake Uber account, and that the records of that are now in his impeachment proceedings. So we know how often he went to have sex with Laura Olson. I mean, where can you make? I mean, really.
5: Like you said, these are all allegations that came up at his House impeachment or Senate impeachment trial in 2023. He was ultimately acquitted by the Republican.
6: He was acquitted in the Republican Senate, found guilty in the Republican House, and now it's in the court of public opinion. And that's why this is a race. If it were not out there, if this were the normal Republican versus Democrat, this would not be a race. But it is a race. And, you know, look, I left him at home, but I mean, in the last 48 hours, Theodore Cruz has reached out to me and says, we're losing. Ken Paxton has sent me several emails saying, I'm losing. I need your help. I mean, you know, even the Republicans are admitting that they're behind.
5: You mentioned this wouldn't be a race if Cornyn was the nominee. Is there anything John Cornyn could have done differently to win the nomination here?
6: No. On Monday, 8 days before the election, Monday night, I had access to the tracking being done by one of the outside groups. And so Tuesday morning, we got the numbers through Monday night. So it'd be Friday, Saturday, Sunday, Monday. Cornyn was up on the ballot by 5 points. And more importantly, pollsters will ask the question, have you read, seen, or heard anybody about somebody? And does that make you more likely or less likely to vote for him? So about 80% had read, seen, or heard something about Cornyn, and they were more likely to vote for him by what they'd heard by 8 points. About 78, 79% had read, seen, or heard something about Paxton, and they were less likely to vote for him by 14 points. So Cornyn is on his way to win, not a big win, but a narrow win, but a win. And by Thursday, after the Tuesday endorsement by Trump, the numbers are reversed, and a large number of people are saying, I ain't voting. So, look, you know, it is what it is. You say what you will about the president. He has enormous strength in endorsements inside the Republican Party. He blesses you, and his people will turn out and vote for that.
5: And now going back to the general election in the Senate race, you know, do you believe it's competitive only because of shortcomings and mistakes made on the Republican side, or do you think there's anything James Tallarico is doing on the Democratic side that is helping
6: Well, he's doing what Robert Francis O'Rourke did and energized the Democratic base. But, you know, this would not be a race if Cornyn were the candidate. And Tal Rico has, whom I don't know, but he is here in Austin. You know, remember, he started out by winning a district that was occupied by Republican in Williamson County. Admirable member, decided to retire. And he ran in that district, and he was able to get elected by getting the votes of Republicans and independents in a mostly Williamson County suburban district. They redistricted him then, so he's virtually all inside Travis County. Now, this may surprise you if you're not from Travis County, but if you're a Democrat in Travis County, you don't worry about anybody to the right of you unless you're out in Lakeway. If you're in the far west part of the county, then you got to worry because there are some Republicans out there. But otherwise, all you got to worry about is the lunatic Democrat to your left. And so Tal Rico has gone out and said these things, you know, existential threat. We got to reduce our consumption of meat. You know, we got the oil and gas jobs are going away, and we should welcome that. And there are six genders, as you know, in this imperious tone. And, yes, you know, biological boys ought to be able to participate in women's sports. All of these crazy things that he said and did, look, in Comanche and Tyler and San Benito, they really don't believe that boys ought to participate in girls' sports. It's call them strange out there, but that's how they feel. Mm. And so he's got all of this baggage that he's now trying to walk away from. But he in a normal race, he wouldn't be able – it wouldn't work for him. But because of the doubts that people have about Paxton, this is a race.
3: Carl Rove, former senior advisor and deputy chief of staff to President George W. Bush at the Texas Tribune Festival, interviewed by Patrick Svitek, CNN national politics reporter. We'll have more from this discussion in just a moment, but first, it's 11 o'clock in Washington, D.C.
7: AP News. Good morning, I'm Ed Donahue. Police in Britain arrested five men near an Air Force base used by the U.S. during the war with Iran on suspicion of preparing an act of terrorism. Three suspicious vehicles were stopped. The AP's Quyan Ha is near the base.
8: The suspects were initially held over suspected explosives offenses and later arrested on suspicion of preparing an act of terrorism. Police said the men are all British nationals from London and in their 20s.
7: The base at Fairford has been used by American bombers for strictly limited strikes against Iranian missile sites under an agreement with former Prime Minister Keir Starmer. New fuel economy standards released by the Trump administration relaxes regulatory requirements for automakers to control pollution from gas-powered cars and light trucks. On social media, President Trump claimed the less stringent mileage requirements would save Americans thousands of dollars on a new car. Officials tell the AP mediators are working with Iran and the U.S. on a deal to end fighting and open the Strait of Hormuz. One official says indirect talks mediated by Qatar are set to resume today. It comes as the war enters its eighth month. President Trump over the weekend said he rejected Tehran's latest proposal to reopen the strait in exchange for lifting a U.S. blockade and meeting other conditions. In Texas, SpaceX supersized Starship launched into orbit for the first time. SpaceX is aiming for six full laps around the Earth to prove its readiness for NASA's Artemis Moon program.
9: Starship is orbital.
7: The previous test flights just skimmed space. If all goes well, this test should last nearly 10 months with splashdown in the Pacific near Chile. South Korea's military says a set of explosions that injured three of its officers inside the heavily fortified demilitarized zone separating the Koreas were likely caused by North Korean mines. This is AP News.
3: C-SPAN Radio WCSPFM Washington. We now return to the conversation with Carl Rove, political consultant and was senior advisor and deputy chief of staff to President George W. Bush. In the conversation with Patrick Svitek, CNN national politics reporter at the Texas Tribune Festival in Austin, Texas on Saturday, September 26th.
5: Off of Texas, but one more question on the Texas races. Do you worry about Governor Abbott's race at all? I mean, you know, it feels like to Republicans like you who've built the party, a little concerned about the direction, Abbott is still someone who is kind of at least holding it together, right? You know, has a sophisticated political operation, you know, thinks long and hard about policy decisions, even if they ultimately prove unpopular. Seems like someone that you think you still have a little faith to guide.
6: Yeah, yeah. Look, I don't worry about it because he does.
5: He does what?
6: Worry.
5: Yeah, okay.
6: And so he's raised a bundle of money, and he's going to lay it out there talking about what he's done and what he wants to do. And I think at the end of the day, Gina Hinojosa, who is, you know, basically nondescript in the legislature and really doesn't have a lot of compelling ideas or a compelling message, I think he's going to beat her. And I think the rest of the Republican ticket, with the exception of the Railroad Commission, is likely to carry as well.
5: Got it. I want to talk about some national topics, but I do want to ask you this as we end on the Texas section. And you kind of got at this earlier, but when Texas Republicans who are, for example, aligned with Ken Paxton hear about Karl Rove opining on Texas politics, they tend to be very dismissive. And, you know, they say he's an old Bush guy, doesn't have his finger on the pulse of the party right now. You just outlined, obviously, your long history building the party to the point it is. But what is the best case you can make to, like, a, you know, a Paxton supporter right now for why they should care about what Karl Rove has to say in 26?
6: I don't give a shit.
5: Okay.
6: Look, I'm blessed. I get to write 750 words every Thursday in the Wall Street Journal. I cannot believe that I get to write for one of the great newspapers in the world. They give me 2 weeks off a year, and I've never taken them. Because I'm like, geez, do I really want to give up a chance to say what I want to say? You know, I'm on Fox 5.2 times a week, not that anybody's counting. And, you know, look, I mean, I look at these people and they say, well, I'm a rhino. Really? Where were you when we were fighting and scrapping to build this Republican Party? Where were you? Were you sitting in that room saying to that young state representative who was retiring from West Texas, say, you know what you ought to do? You ought to switch parties and run for ag commissioner. And if you lose, every lobbyist, you know, you'll become a very successful lobbyist. But if you, Rick Perry, switch parties and run and get elected ag commissioner, your political career will be started again. I knew when I was a 21-year-old working at the Republican National Committee, I knew a 29-year-old communications director of the Republican National Committee, cute as hell. Every guy at the Republican National Committee was trying to date her. I had no chance at all because I was 8 years younger and a geek. But I knew she had talent, and Kay Bailey Hutchison displayed it when she got elected treasurer as the first Republican to win a down-ballot state office since 1869. And, you know, where were these people out there raising in 2020? I went out and raised $13 million from people outside of Texas to help on the Texas state house races. Where were these sons of bitches? Don't lecture me. I run a voter registration project as a volunteer. I raise $600,000, $700,000, $800,000, $1 million a year in order to do it. That has registered 220,000 new Republicans this cycle. We've registered over 800,000 new Republicans since it began in 2019. Where are these sons of bitches? They're sitting there listening to, you know, Tucker Carlson mouth off, or they're tuning into Steve Bannon. They can't be bothered to walk the precincts, raise the money, do the work necessary. And they're mouthing me and talking to me and telling me, you know, I'm a rhino. To hell with them.
5: Talk about it.
6: I do want to thank them. The threats that they made in the aftermath of my saying I was going to vote for John Rosenthal did get me DPS parked outside my house for a week because of, quote, credible threats that they won't tell me. I'd like to find the credible who issued those credible threats and meet that sumbitch in a dark alley someplace.
5: That happened very shortly after your Wall Street Journal op-ed?
6: Yeah, no, it happened after the news got out about, sure. it got out on Monday. So by the time it actually served as an incentive to write the column. I said, if some guy is going to be, you know, hearing about me making a comment and threatening me and threatening a bunch of legislators, what the hell? In for a penny, in for a pound. I enjoyed having the cop inside the DPS officers inside the house. I had to give them the code to the door to get in the garage, and then we had to make certain they had the access to the restroom. And Karen put out lots of drinks and snacks for them. And it was sort of, but I you know, when I had to let the dog out to go pee at, you know, 4 o'clock in the morning, I was hoping that I had the robe on and so forth. So, you know, around the corner, and there's the armed DPS guy, you know.
5: They're gone now. There's no, as far as you know,
6: I'm not saying that they're gone now.
5: Okay. That's true. We couldn't get into that here.
6: Worse, better than that, I got my neighbor who's sitting in the audience here, and he looks out for me too.
5: Okay.
6: Yeah, John.
5: Well, want to look at the more national political landscape, on, I guess, a less controversial topic to some, President Trump. Right now, if you are a battleground candidate in one of these competitive districts, a Republican candidate, how should you be talking about President Trump, you know, in an evenly divided district right now? How do you think these candidates should be?
6: Well, first of all, it's a mistake to be talking about him. Mm-hmm. Better that you be talking about the things that you want to do. There's a limited amount of time between now and Election Day, and you ought to have been talking early on about what it is that you believe and what it is that you want to do. And so that people say, you know, like Mike Rogers in Michigan, he said, I don't think we need to have tariffs on Canada. We've got a good trading partner there. Now, that was implicit criticism of the president, but he'd been saying that for 9 months. And so it's seen less as a criticism of president and more as an expression of who he is. And that's the problem. A lot of these candidates were in a quandary as to what to do. You know, people are going to vote for, people are going to vote against him because they're on the Republican ticket and they're mad at Trump. New Wall Street Journal poll has a 37% approval rating, lowest of any president since the Wall Street Journal poll began. The only way to mitigate that is for people to say, you know what, Susan Collins, she is who she is. She does things that she thinks are right for Maine. And to the extent that candidates have been out there doing that, they're in better shape than the candidates who didn't.
5: The president himself, the White House, they seem to think that putting him front and center, like with the midterm convention, is a strategy for this midterm election. Do you see any value or merit to that strategy?
6: No.
5: It's all downside.
6: Look, I've been through this. 2006, you think George W. Bush was popular? No. And we understood that. So we told people, we'll come in and do a private fundraiser for you and arm you up, but you do what you need to do in order to get elected. And that's not the way this guy operates. And as a result, you know, a president in a year like this ought to recede as a political figure and grow as a presidential figure. And it's hard for him to do that. He likes doing it the other way around. And I mean, you know, take the midterm convention in Dallas. First of all, the Democrats had midterm conventions in the 70s and 80s, and finally a smart chairman said these are a waste of resources and an opportunity for troublemakers. But okay, he wanted to have one. Why do you have it in September? Why not set the tone in June? And why don't you have a message that is carefully thought out and delivered in such a way that it can be expanded upon and carried forward in a positive manner by the candidates of your party? Instead, what was the message coming out of Dallas? If you elect the Republicans this fall, every adult, every American will get a $5,000 dividend, the Trump dividend. I mean, first of all, nobody stood up and said, hey, that's a great idea. And second of all, a lot of people said, you know what, we can't afford it. We got a $40 trillion deficit, of which you've added 12 on your watch. And no. And so it was a missed opportunity. You know, if you're going to launch something like that, at least go to the leadership in the House and Senate. Go to the smart people there and say, we're thinking about a range of options. What option A, option B, option C? Can we agree upon something that we want to come out of there with? This is a party. It is not a person. And he treats it as if it is him, and it's not.
3: Karl Rove, former senior advisor to President George W. Bush, interviewed by Patrick Svitek of CNN at the Texas Tribune Festival in Austin.
5: I want to look at the Senate map right now. Republicans are defending a 53-seat majority. Democrats would need to have a net pickup of 4 seats to take the Senate. You know, you have races in play in more traditional battleground states like North Carolina and Ohio, but we're starting to see some races come online in places like Kansas, Nebraska. Obviously, we've talked a lot about Texas already. Do you think the Senate map is expanding, and does that concern you at all?
6: Yeah, I think the Senate map is expanding. We now have 4 polls in Minnesota showing that the Democratic Lieutenant Governor Flanagan is in a real race with Michelle Tafoya, who has no background as a political figure but is well known to anybody who follows sports. I happened to meet her last Monday. One impressive person. And she's smart, she's thoughtful, she's an outsider, and she's able to talk football with some out-state, you know, Minnesota farmer. And the Democrat is tied up all in these terrible scandals involving the misuse of federal funds, mainly by front groups in the Somali immigrant community for fraud. And that's a race.
5: That's a race where Republicans are on.
6: Republicans. Yeah. And John Sununu in New Hampshire is now, the polling is now showing that's a race. And, you know, he benefits. I told him, I saw him recently, too, and I said, if you get elected, you're going to owe your brother a big thanks. Why? Because his brother served 6 years as governor and John is a cerebral, really smart guy. His brother is funny as hell. And did a great job as governor. And, you know, the word Sununu in New Hampshire, which is, you know, about the size of, you know, it takes longer to drive from Amarillo to Lubbock than it does to drive from one end of New Hampshire to the other. And the word Sununu means something. This is a family that represents our state's values, crusty New England, flinty values, and they try and do the right thing. And we know it because we know the old man, we know the brother, and we know John, who was the youngest member of the U.S. Senate when he was elected to in 2002. Knocked off a Republican incumbent, got elected, served one term, lost in 2008. But, so my point is, yeah, I hear this. Kansas is a real issue because of the tariffs. If you are a farmer in Kansas, you're raising protein and it gets put on a train and sent south to Mexico. And now you got the cattle industry saying, what in the hell are you doing? We cattle prices are good because we all went through a rough period in which we had to thin out our herds. And so we're getting good prices now for our beef. And you're dealing with that by letting 300,000 tons of beef come into the country without tariff. Why are you screwing us? And so it could be a race. I doubt it, but it could be a race. Nebraska's a joke. The former governor, who's now U.S. Senator, is going to get reelected because the guy running against
5: Pete Ricketts, we're talking about
6: Ricketts,
5: here.
6: Ricketts, yeah, because the guy running against him is running, quote, as an independent, but he has now been caught on tape from several years ago saying really ugly things about people who think about voting for Donald Trump. And he's trying to depict himself as a populist, you know, inheritor of both Bernie Sanders and Donald Trump, and it now turns out that he reveres Bernie Sanders but doesn't think much of anybody who'd vote for Donald Trump. And that state went big, deep red. We think we're a Republican. Go to Nebraska.
5: One more question about the Senate. And as a reminder, too, if you have any questions for us, you can go to texastribune.org/ask.
6: Let me be clear, though. The Senate is up for grabs.
5: Yeah.
6: It's a coin toss.
5: Kind of going along with that in terms of the Republican targets right now. I mean, we spoke about the $100 million-plus being spent in Texas. And I'm sure you're very well aware of the tough decisions that have to be made at the end of the election cycle. When you look at states like Georgia and North Carolina right now,
6: we're not going to win either one. In Georgia, we nominated a sort of run-of-the-mill, typical Republican member of Congress in a state that's growing and dynamic. They needed something big and better and didn't get it. And Michael Whatley is a good guy, and former Republican National Chairman. But look, he's running against a guy who was elected four times. And Michael's complete government experience was in the Bush years, he was the Department of Agriculture farm rep in North Carolina. And he went around to every ag group meeting and that was it. And he's run against a guy who was twice elected attorney general and twice elected governor. And people got a sense of who he is.
5: So you think it's not worth it for the party to continue investing in those states at this point and maybe?
6: Yeah. I mean, Trump has got the key. You're missing the important question. The important question is Trump has about $500 million in his various pockets, $415 million at the beginning of September in the pocket MAGA Inc., which is a super PAC. And the question is, he has told people, I'm going to put, you know, I've got $1 billion, which is what the Republicans have in all of their various pockets, including his, and I'm going to spend $500 million, and I may keep the rest for 2028 or for my library. Well, if he does that, there will be hell to pay because there will be a lot of people who lose close races who say, but for him hanging on to that money to play a role in 2028 or to build his library, I might have won. And so the question is going to be here, and we're going to know the answer in the next week or two, is the rest of that, you know, he took $100 million out of the MAGA Inc. and I think floated it through SLF to do Texas. Is he going to take the other $300 or $400 million that he's got in those various super PAC pockets of his and deploy it or not?
5: Yeah, I mean that money is flowing right now, but you're saying he, you know, I think he previously said he wants to spend $400 to $500 million of the, you know, roughly $1 billion at his disposal. You're saying he's going to need to spend more than that to help.
6: He's going to need to spend $1 billion.
5: When it comes to the House, it seems like the conventional wisdom is that the House majority is lost. I mean, do you agree with that, or is there any candidates, races, strategies you see that are encouraging?
6: Well, let's get to the encouraging part, but let's be clear about this. What are the instances where the White House party gained seats in the U.S. House of Representatives in the last century or more? 1934, Franklin Delano Roosevelt did it. We didn't have good polling back then, but there's every bit of evidence that he was a pretty damn popular guy 2 years into the New Deal. 1998, the Republicans had overreached against Bill Clinton, made too much of Monica Lewinsky. The country was sick of it, and his approval rating was 61%, and the Democrats picked up seats. And then 2002 happened to have a little bit to do with that. It was in the White House. The president's approval rating was between 59 and 61, and it was damn hard to pick up seats. Now, what happens if you're the party in power and your president has 37% approval rating, as in the new Wall Street Journal poll, or in the Real Clear Politics average, 39? You're not going to be picking up seats. So the question is, how many are we going to lose? Now, I will say this. The generic ballot is like 8 or 9 points towards the Democrats, which would presage a big number. But if you look at the 37 seats that in the Cook Political Report are toss-up seats, lean Democrat or lean Republican, there are 37 of them, the generic ballot advantage of the Democrats is 2. Now, that's in those, if you look at the results in those 37 districts in 2024, Trump won those by 5. So that's a 7-point swing. But what that would point to is that the Democrats are going to take the House, but with somewhere between 225 and 230, and therefore the Republicans will have 205 to 210, which means that Hakeem Jeffries is going to have as much fun being Speaker as both Kevin McCarthy and Mike Johnson have had, because he's going to have his progressive left, the DSA affiliates, the Progressive Caucus, giving him as much trouble as both of those guys had from the Freedom Caucus. And it ain't going to be fun.
5: Just to go back to Texas a little bit when it comes to House races, you have a kind of a cluster of competitive, somewhat competitive, some would say, House races in South Texas.
3: Patrick Svitek, CNN national politics reporter, interviewing Karl Rove at the Texas Tribune Festival.
5: In recent cycles have been pretty bullish on South Texas. You've seen the president make significant inroads with voters there. Where do you see that trend going from this cycle beyond? Because right now, obviously, it's a predominantly Hispanic region. The president's approval rating with Hispanic voters is very underwater, like it is with a lot of different groups.
6: Yeah.
5: I mean, can you kind of chart the path forward there for Republicans with Hispanic voters in South Texas?
6: Well, let's look back at the past, at the path in the past. Two things. One is absence, and the other one is non-absence. The absence is, think about this. We live in a state that suffered through an open border, and it affected those communities gravely. Fewer, you know, little hospital near Del Rio, 110 beds, $100,000 a month in uncompensated care. You know, every food kitchen, every pantry, food pantry along the border, out of material, because you had these people coming across the border desperate for food, desperate for shelter. Talk to anybody who was involved in the local sheriff's department or local police. Petty crime. And again, desperate people. And that stopped. But Donald Trump never went to the border. Think about it. By May or June of 2025, it had stopped. He was right. We didn't need a new law. We just needed a new president. And what would have happened had he gone from Brownsville to El Paso and met with Democratic county judges and Democratic sheriffs and Democratic mayors and Democratic county commissioners and Democratic city council members, who would have sung his Hosanna for having done what he did and saving their communities. Never did it.
5: Like an on-the-ground victory lap.
6: Yeah,
5: obviously
6: ground,
5: he talks about it in speeches, but actually go there and...
6: Yeah, go yeah. talk about it in Troy, New York, or, you know, Troy, Alabama, but don't show up in the Rio Grande Valley. I mean, it's mind-boggling to me. And he could have cemented those relationships. They would have seen him up close and personal. And then the next mistake was the mistake of assuming that he knew, or his people knew, the absolute center of violent crime in America, the place where human sex trafficking and human trafficking and drug trafficking was all centered and therefore was needed to be attended to by ICE. And those, of course, I'm speaking of the parking lots of Home Depots. You know, here's some guy or gal who's desperate for day work, and that's where they send ICE. Now, if he had stayed focused on, you know what, we're going to track down the people who are bad actors, find them if they're in the possession of state prisons and county jails and or out on the street, we're going to find them and get them out of here, that would have been one thing. But he turned, in my opinion, the country against him when he began with first in Los Angeles and literally going to Home Depots. And so suddenly, you know, he went from being the guy who had solved the border problem to one who had created a new problem, which was all this, you know, dissension in major cities like Los Angeles and Minneapolis and et cetera over, you know, I think ill-informed ICE effort being driven not by the original goal, let's go find the bad actors. It was by, we got to meet some goal set by somebody inside the White House for a certain number of people who have to be, quote, arrested and deported every month. And that was a mistake.
5: I have just a couple more questions before we turn to audience Q&A. As a reminder, if you'd like to ask a question, you could submit it at texastribune.org/ask. Let's talk about 2028 briefly. Coming out of the midterms, there's obviously a range of scenarios in terms of how quickly the Republican presidential primary could take shape. One of those scenarios is J.D. Vance gets in, Trump endorses him, and there's no real race. How much would that, number one, would that be a mistake in your view? And how much would you like to see more of an open, competitive, spirited primary?
6: Yeah, it would be a mistake. First of all, remember the history of it, of endorsing your vice president and having him run and win. It's happened twice in American history. 1836 with Andrew Jackson and followed by his vice president, Martin Van Buren, and 1988 when Ronald Reagan was followed by his vice president, George H.W. Bush. And again, we don't have polling for 1836, but there's pretty good historical evidence that Jackson was enormously popular. We know what it was when Ronald Reagan came to the end of his 8 years. And remember this. This is interesting. When did Ronald Reagan endorse George W. Bush? Do you remember, Patrick?
5: I don't.
6: September of 1988, after the primaries, after the convention, and he did so once and then left the stage. Because Reagan understood that presidential elections, particularly after 8 years of a president, are about change. And what he needed to do was to give George H.W. Bush the ability to go to the convention and say, I'm going to be a kinder, gentler president, and I'm going to do this and I'm going to do that, and not to be I'm the clone of the guy who was in there. Even Richard Nixon in 1960 came close to winning, and Dwight D. Eisenhower is enormously popular, and there were some disadvantages the Democrats had, particularly that they nominated a Catholic, which was problematic back then, not problematic today, but. No, this is the Republicans need a wide open contest, and the Democrats need a wide open contest, and more important than that, America needs an open contest on both sides. Both of our parties are broken. Both of our parties are weakened by super PACs, weakened by the law, weakened by the fact that they're sort of dominated by big personalities. In the case of Biden was too dominant in the Democratic Party, and so when it became apparent that he was not capable of doing another 4 years, the Democratic Party was hurt. So I think it is, look, at this point in 2007, how many people were saying, you know what, Barack Obama is going to be the next president of the United States? We may look back now and think that wasn't the case. David Axelrod told me, who incidentally, keep this among us, good close friend of mine, don't mean to damage his reputation, so don't spread that around. They didn't know until November of 2007 at that famous Jackson, or maybe it was early December, the famous Jackson Jefferson Day dinner where Obama got up and delivered in front of the crowd, in front of the cameras, that he was going to be able to win. So, yeah, look, if Trump picks J.D. Vance, his power over the party, even in the aftermath of the election, is going to be large enough that Vance will be the nominee. People will get into the race against him, but Trump's endorsement will carry him through. And he will then, in my opinion, run a very big risk of losing unless the Democrats nominate, you know, Pee Wee Herman or AOC. But even then, it would be a close contest.
3: Carl Rove, a former senior advisor and deputy chief of staff to President George W. Bush at the Texas Tribune Festival in Austin.
5: I think we're ready to turn to audience questions.
3: Moderator Patrick Svitek, CNN national politics reporter.
5: We're waiting. I'll just get in one more question. You mentioned AOC. Any Democrats right now impress you? Potential presidential candidates, congressional leaders, anyone who...
6: Look, there are lots of people out there, and there are going to be a lot of candidates. I don't see them nominating Gavin Newsom or J.B. Pritzker. Democrats are not stupid enough to nominate a governor of a failed state, and everybody looks at those two states and says failed. But who's going to be the nominee? I don't know. We got three. Look, it may be 2 years, but in politics, that's three geological ages: the Paleozoic, the Mesozoic, the Jurassic, and running for president is like nothing else around there. Think about Bush. He spent 2 years in the cockpit of his father's campaign in 1987 and 88, moved to Washington, D.C., and was the enforcer. Runs for governor of the second most populous state in the union twice, covers every one of the 254 counties in his first race, wins against a woman whose popularity was 62% personal approval on election day, wins re-election with over 60% of the vote, and then runs for president. And I remember sitting in that crummy hotel in Iowa in the fall of 1999, and he says, turns to me and says, turns to me and a couple of others and says, this is more complicated, more difficult, more demanding than I could have ever imagined. And I remember thinking about it at the time, you're the only one of us who should have been able to imagine this, because you've been through it for your dad, and you were through something big and complex twice in Texas. And yet, running in Iowa is so we're going to see the true measure of these people. And the bigger the race and the better off the country is going to be, in my opinion.
5: Got it. Well, let's get to audience questions. Take it away.
9: Hi, I'm Terry Langford. I'm the health services reporter for Texas Tribune. Got a lot of questions coming in. Let's start with Kelsey from Houston. Asks, should Ken Paxton debate James Tallarico?
6: Yep. I see that there are two on the schedule. At least this morning, Mark Halperin says there are two on the schedule. We'll see if that pans out.
5: Just to add on to that, as a political strategist, would you recommend that to Ken Paxton if you're on his campaign right now?
6: Yeah.
5: I mean, it would help him.
6: It could hurt him, but not doing it's going to hurt him. And, if you're behind, you need to sometimes take some risks. And getting in there and saying, okay, I'm a failed, I'm a flawed human being, but at least I think like most Texans do when it comes to issues of blah, blah, blah, blah, blah. And no exaggeration, no, insults, just, you said this, I don't agree with that. You said this, I don't agree with it, and neither do Texans. You said this, I don't agree with it. I'm a flawed human being. I'll try and be better. I know I've made mistakes in my life. I won't get that fake Uber account again. I will list all the homes that I own in various states the first time I'm asked, not the third or fourth time. But, if he doesn't, he's missing an opportunity to turn things around for him.
9: Dee from Austin asks, what do you tell Texas voters that have real concerns about the election integrity of the midterms due to the DPS registration issue and the suspense list?
6: All right. So first of all, the DPS issue, those people are going to be on the registration list before the deadline, is my understanding. And there may be some people that they have questions about. But no, we shouldn't have concerns about election integrity. Look, I wrote a piece the Thursday, the week after the 2020 election. This is where we got all of these, requests and demands and lawsuits being filed about all these outcomes. And I said, if you look back over the course of the 20th century, there have only been three instances in which a statewide election was overturned in a recount. And in each one of those instances, the difference between the two candidates was measured in literally several hundred votes. So if you're behind by 20-some-odd thousand votes in fill-in-the-blank Nevada or 80,000 votes in Pennsylvania, it is complete and utter bullshit to suggest that those elections were somehow stolen. Now, I suspect, given the crowd, that a lot of the people who just applauded are Democrats. Just remember, your people also made that mistake. In 2005, led by Al Green, our Democrat congressman from Houston, 31 Democrats in the House of Representatives presented a petition backed by Senator Barbara Boxer of California. In order to be able to present the petition, you had to have at least one member of the Senate to agree with it. And that petition held that 122,000 votes in Ohio had been switched by computers located in Germany from the John Kerry column to the George W. Bush column, thereby stealing the 2004 election. So this idiocy has infected both parties. Your party was involved in it in 2004, and I hated it. And my party was involved in it in 2020, and I spoke out against it, which won me less than pleasant comments by the president. He's a loser. He's a total loser. Everybody knows that. But no, we shouldn't. And I saw that the Supreme Court did something that will, I think, help over the long haul, and that is they granted the ability of states to ask the Social Security Administration to check the Social Security status of some voters. This will allow us to identify. It's one of the many ways in which you can identify non-citizen voters. But the idea that American elections are somehow untrustworthy and being stolen left and right by the respective parties is utter unmitigated bullshit.
3: Carl Rowe, former senior advisor to President George W. Bush at the Texas Tribune Festival in Austin.
9: Austin asked, in your view, why are the culture wars so potent and how can we, both politicians and constituents, engage beyond them and get to solving the hard problems on issues that matter to all Texans and Americans?
6: Yeah, I think most of the cultural issues have been settled in Texas. We've got a few that are still going to be out there, like the issue of abortion. But, you know, this whole, how did this happen? It happened because a small element pushed the edge of the conventional envelope. Look, I can't imagine being the parent of a high school age female athlete knowing that they would have to compete against a biological male. They're not going to win. And all of that time and energy and effort and heart that went into becoming the best athlete they could be, and why people push that is beyond me. And the idea that parents should be kept out of the decisions of teenagers who make life-changing decisions about mutilation and transformation, I mean, that is, you know, the parent, until they become an adult, they need to be involved in a decision like that. And yet, again, there were some people pushing the edge of the envelope. And whenever we push the edge of the envelope, there is resistance. Sometimes it's worth pushing the edge of the envelope. The Declaration says all men are created equal and endowed by their Creator with certain inalienable rights. That's worth pushing the edge of the envelope. But some of these things that we did do in the culture wars, you know, the idea that if you're smart and you happen to be Jewish or Southeast Asian and you're, quote, overrepresented in the population of, you know, people being admitted to our great universities is ridiculous and utter bullshit. And as a result, you know, we, as a society, we ought to be careful about engaging in culture wars. But the people who engage in culture wars are generally the people who push the edge of the conventional envelope. Sometimes I say that's justified. Most of the time it's not.
9: This one comes from, we don't have a name submitted with this one, but how is the Republican Party working to represent the interests of young Americans during a time when it seems like young conservatives and older conservatives have different visions of American policies, i.e. wars, immigration, nationalism?
6: I'm not certain they do have, I'm interested in this question, so I've been looking at the data over time. And yes, there is a visible and vocal element of youthful conservatives who are neo-isolationist, nationalist, and believe in a principle of heritage Americas, which is to me vaguely bigoted. But I don't see that in the data. I see that in the individual opinions of influencers and people with podcasts. I don't see it in the data. But is there a difference between, you know, different groups inside the conservative movement? Yes. And that's healthy. Just as there are different kinds of opinions inside the progressive or liberal movement. But what's interesting is both parties are coming to a moment where they need to figure out what they are. The old agendas, whether it's the Reagan agenda, you know, look, I view myself as a Reagan-Bush conservative. But I also understand that the issues are not the same as they were in the 1980s and the 1990s or the early 2000s. And I'm sort of the mindset that I want a party that reflects a conservative view, not a populist view. But I also understand that that conservative view has to deal with a whole range of issues that we did not discuss and did not have to confront years ago. You know, in our lifetimes, this whole issue of social media has arisen. We're now having a major issue arise. What is the result of AI? And as a result of that, I'm sort of a fan of a quote by Lincoln, as our case is new, so must we think and act anew. And by that, he was not saying shed principle. He was saying take the principles that you have and apply them to the new circumstances the country faces itself in.

0: 10 minutes.
1: 10 minutes left. All right, let's keep going.
0: Okay. We have a lot. A.J. Hunter from Bristol asks, do you believe Texas could elect a Joe Strauss-type Republican statewide when 2030 arrives?
2: Yeah, but we'll see. Joe Strauss, whom I incidentally got all these names. I was with Joe yesterday. He was at the memorial service for my father-in-law. So Joe Strauss and I are young punks, and I'm the political consultant, and he's the campaign manager for a wonderful guy who is the Bexar County Republican chairman who's running for Congress named Lamar Smith. And Joe has a campaign fundraiser and a campaign advisor whose only job, they think, is to make it difficult for Joe each and every day of the campaign. So my job is to hold Joe's hand as we confront the latest sort of kooky scheme that they've dreamed up and begun to execute without telling the guy who's in charge of the campaign. I learned then he has the patience of Job. I would have taken those two and said, you're fired, and gotten him out of there right away. But Joe's like, well, Lamar has confidence in him, so I've just got to manage him. But the guy has the patience of Job, and we've been great friends ever since.
3: Carl Rove at the Texas Tribune Festival in Austin.
1: Strauss. Depending on how these next elections go in Texas,
2: I think it's
1: for someone like a Strauss-like Republican.
2: Sure. I mean, look, that's the point. What was Joe Strauss about? He was a conservative who said, my focus is going to be on business, and it's going to be on making our economy stronger and our schools better and our climate for growth attractive and done in the best interest of the people of our state. And you know what? I'm capable of working across party lines to do it. Look, I'm a partisan. But one of the great things we have in Texas is we do not organize the legislature on an exclusively partisan basis. I do not like that some of the people in my party say no Democratic chairman. Well, what's the difference? I mean, what's the partisan issue in highway funding? What is the transportation committee? What's the deep political divide there? You know, and it's helpful for us because it causes us to say, except for the redistricting session every 10 years, our object is to go to Austin and for 140 days try and do what we think is best for the future of Texas. And I want Republicans and conservatives to be in charge, but hell, I want the Democrats to be at the table too so that we can get constructive things done, because most of the issues that face the legislature are not issues that are deeply ingrained in either party's platform or positions. So it's one of the blessings. You go to other states, and I do. Look, I'm out on the white-collar larceny thing called the speaking circuit. And when you tell people that Texas doesn't organize its legislature on a partisan basis, you get a lot of like, what? And it is an advantage. And the Joe Strauss's speakership and frankly the speakerships of the men since then have been ones in which respect has been given to members of the minority party, and I think that's healthy.
1: Got it. All right, what's our next question?
0: Amy from Austin asks, President Bush has been slowly joining public life again, but very passively. What would you like to see him as a former president do since Trump has ruined Bush's compassionate conservative movement?
2: Well, I'm not going to... I want him to do what he's comfortable doing at the age of 80. I do know this, that a lot of people go to see him. He complains that nobody comes to see him because they think he's too busy. But the people who go there go to him to get wisdom and to get encouragement. And his message is, I think, to them, this too shall pass. And be ready to help restore the luster of the conservative movement and, you know, prepare it for the future. You may not know this about him, but he spends an enormous amount of time, I suspect you expect this, with veterans, particularly disabled veterans, veterans who are wounded in the wars. He also is concerned about the quality of our leadership. And there's a program called the White House Fellows. Some of you may be familiar with it. Highly sought after, been around since the Kennedy-Johnson days. It takes a relatively small number of people a year, about, you know, maybe about 30, 40, and they come to work in the White House and in the cabinet offices, and it's very difficult to get in. And you have to take a year out of your life. And the president said, this is an admirable program, but

0: But there are a lot of people who can't take a year out of their life. So he set up a program in combination with the LBJ Library, his dad's library, the Clinton Library, and the Obama Library, in which people, it's like an executive leadership program where you come and you spend 3 days over a weekend for, I think it's a year and a half, and they move between the presidential libraries, and you have, in essence, a White House fellows experience. You meet important leaders. You meet people who are dealing with big problems. You're engaged in research and writing and exercises to help you think about leadership. And he is at every single one of these sessions in Dallas. In fact, the members of this like to go to Dallas because he's the only president who shows up and spends 3 days with them every time. And it's because he wants to inspire people to live outside of themselves and serve something bigger than themselves. And so all of these libraries, three Republican libraries, the Reagan Library participates, three Democratic libraries, LBJ, JFK, or, I mean, excuse me, Obama, Clinton, LBJ. So it's a bipartisan program, but despite that, the members of each class seem to like going to the Bush Library the most because they get the interaction with the former president in a very personal and intimate way.
1: I think we have time for maybe one more audience question.
2: Okay.
0: And incidentally, he's also painting a lot. I now have 5 paintings, and I pay more on the insurance of my paintings from Bush, including my dogs. I now have 4 paintings of my dogs done by the president, and he does really good dogs. But I pay more on the insurance on my Bush paintings than I do on my house.
2: Last question. This is from Lacey from Austin. Asks, why is it so difficult for the National Democratic Party apparatus to put together a couple of key messages and coordinate the communication across all races and platforms?
0: Who was it that once said? Oh, was it he was the great Oklahoma humorist who said, "I'm not a member of an organized party. I'm a Democrat." And, look, I don't know, except I think it's an emblematic of the deep division inside the Democratic Party and the incompetence of, people tell me he's a nice guy, Ken Martin, the DNC chairman. The most terrible job on the face of the planet is to be the DNC chairman, at least when you're in the minority. But, look, it's one of the reasons why I think the House is going to be, in a relatively, 225, 230 margin, so that the Democrats are picking up essentially, 10 to 15 seats rather than picking up 30 or 40. What does a Democrat say other than some hazy promise, we're going to do something about, prices? We're going to, what are they going to exactly do again about houses, housing? What are they going to do about, fuel, gasoline? What are they going to do about the groceries? Well, we know what the New York governor is going to do. He's going to have a government-run grocery store because, as everybody knows, HEB is only concerned with jacking as much money out of your pocket as they possibly can. I mean, this is why I think the Democratic Party is broken, is they don't have on these everyday issues, good answers that are capable of being grasped by the American people and acted upon. Right now, most of what is driving the Democratic message is we don't like Donald Trump. He's doing a crappy job, and the only way we can signal that is to vote for the Democrats.
1: Got it. Well, that's all the time we have for this event. Thank you again to Carl for joining us. Thank you to everyone for joining us today at the Texas Tribune Festival. Have a good rest of the day.
3: Carl Rove, former senior advisor and deputy chief of staff to President George W. Bush at the Texas Tribune Festival in Austin, Texas on Saturday, September 26th. 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
3: Candidates running in New Jersey's 7th Congressional District took part in a debate hosted by the New Jersey Globe on Sunday, September 27th. The incumbent is Tom Kane Jr., a Republican, and the Democratic challenger is Rebecca Bennett, a healthcare executive and Navy veteran. Earlier this year, Congressman Kane took an unexplained 4-month-long absence from Washington, D.C. Once he returned, he said that he was seeking treatment for depression. The Cook Political Report rates this race as lean Democrat. Inside Elections rates it tilt Democrat.
5: Welcome to the New Jersey Globe, Rider University, congressional debate for New Jersey's 7th District, live from the Hamilton Stage Auditorium of the Union County Performing Arts Center in Rahway. I'm David Wildstein, the editor of the New Jersey Globe. I'll be asking questions this evening along with Micah Rasmussen, the director of the Revivit Institute for New Jersey Politics at Rider University. 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With us this evening are the two candidates competing in one of the nation's most competitive House races. The candidates have agreed to the rules of this debate. Each candidate will have a chance to answer each question. We'll allow some time if a candidate is attacked, but remember, everybody, this is Jersey. We are tough here, and we have our own definition of what a real attack is. One quick request of our audience is that I'm going to ask everybody to please hold their applause and not interrupt the candidates, except for right now as we welcome your candidates for Congress. Republican Congressman Tom Kane Jr. And thank you. Thank you. Great to be here. Thank you. Thank you. And Democratic candidate Rebecca Bennett.
6: It's the most polite group of photographers I've seen before. So we're going to start with opening statements. They will go for 90 seconds, and we will begin with Congressman Kane.
7: Thank you. Thank you to my constituents. Thank you to my wife, Rhonda. Thank you to my two daughters. I'm asking for your vote tonight because I've been an effective legislator. Over the course of the last 15 years, I've made sure that New Jersey's interests were protected when we were going against New York State, New York City, and any bi-state infrastructure issues. And I know for a fact that the Gateway Project, which I've supported since the very beginning, needs to get done. And I will make sure I challenge anybody who gets in my way, including this president. It needs to be done for this region. I've also kept my promise on affordability. Everybody else talked about lowering taxes, and I'm the only person who went down, kept my promise, and made sure we had real salt relief of up to $40,000 for every middle-income family in New Jersey. That's real leadership. I've been bipartisan every step of the way. Within 3 months of taking office, I was recognized by one of two Republicans, two Democrats, who created the budget structure that was signed into law. That's a very different experience that my opponent has. She has said she doesn't even go to church anymore because there are Republicans there who voted for the president. That's not a person who is going to listen. That's not a person who's going to reach across the aisle. That's not a person who is going to learn. This district needs a leader who will listen, who will learn, and work hard on their behalf. And that's why I'm asking for your vote. Thank you.
5: Thank you. Ms. Bennett?
8: Well, thank you so much for having me here tonight. My name is Rebecca Bennett. I'm a former Navy pilot and test pilot, healthcare leader, mom of two. My life is the story of the American dream. I earned an ROTC scholarship for my undergrad. I used the GI Bill for my MBA. My husband and I bought our house the VA loan. I am where I am today because of programs like that, because of the promise of America that if you work hard, you can build the life you want in this country. That promise is too far out of reach for too many people, and we have to fix it. This campaign is based on what I've heard most from all of you over the past 18 months, and it comes down to three key things. One, we have to take on the cost of living crisis that we are dealing with in this country. Two, we have to tackle the corruption in Washington. And three, we have to put country over party to solve the issues that we are all facing in this country. We cannot do any of those things with people like my opponent, Tom Kaine Jr., in office, because he has chosen time and time again to put his personal financial interests and the interests of his corporate donors over the needs of all of us in the district. We deserve better. This is my commitment to you all. I will show up, I will listen, and I will work every day for you and your family as hard as I fight for my own kids. So thank you so much for being here tonight. I'm looking forward to the discussion.
5: Thank you. Congressman Kaine, the first question will go to you. You chose not to disclose that you were receiving mental health treatment during a four-month absence from Congress without asking you to reveal private medical details. Why should the public regard that decision as responsible confidentiality rather than insufficient transparency?
7: Well, nobody can plan a medical emergency, and that was a medical emergency. And we were very clear with our constituents, as well as the press, that we were seeking medical treatment. And when things got updated over time, we kept everybody updated. And we were also very transparent when we spoke on the House floor about my condition of depression and make sure we want to get rid of the stigma associated with any mental health issues. Like on the state level, where I led the fight to make sure that Phil Murphy went after the insurance companies, protected mental health and addiction, as well as physical health, and I'm having that same fight on the federal level. Because we need to make sure we get rid of the bad actors in healthcare. And Rebecca Bennett, who's always put her profits over the patients, needs to be held accountable for the bad people with whom she's partnered that's made healthcare more unaffordable and less accessible to people.
5: Thank you. Ms. Bennett?
8: Well, first of all, I want to say I'm glad that you got access to the care that you need. I wish you a continued speedy recovery. And I want to take a step back here because I hear stories day in and day out about our healthcare system and how broken it is. You know, I was talking to a mom the other day whose her son has brain cancer, and she told me that they've been denied by their insurance company four times for the chemo that this kid needs. This kid is going to die if he does not get access to the healthcare that he needs. And so I think it's important you recognize our healthcare system is not working. It's not working for patients. It's not working for providers. It's not working for caregivers. And so what can we do about it? My opponent, Congressman Tom Kaine Jr., was the deciding vote on the One Big Beautiful Bill, which is why tens of thousands of people in our district are losing access to their health insurance. It's why all the rest of us are seeing our premiums go up. So number one, we're going to undo the cuts that were done there. Number two, we need to introduce a public option because everyone deserves access to quality, affordable health care. And number three, we are going to expand the work that was done with the Inflation Reduction Act on prescription drug price negotiations, which my opponent also voted against being able to do.
9: This question will also go to Congressman Kaine first. New Jersey's Albert Einstein said, the only source of knowledge is experience. Has the past year of your own life experience changed your opposition to paid family and sick leave protections?
7: Those votes on the state level were focused on the fact that they were raiding funds inappropriately under Jim Creery, and the second time under Phil Murphy were increasing taxes. My focus on the state level was always on making sure that we had an affordable state because we were competing against other states like New York, Pennsylvania, and other states where people were leaving too. So those votes on the state level were focused on an affordability question. And as I said earlier, on the federal level, I made sure that I protected Medicaid for every single intended beneficiary. And then on the issue on the state level, I made sure that I protected health care for the people with mental health and addiction, as well as the physical health.
9: Bennett?
8: We absolutely need to make sure people have access to paid sick leave as well as parental leave. You know, one of the things that I talk about all the time is childcare because it is a crisis in this country. I was talking to a mom the other day who's a teacher who has a 2-year-old and a 4-year-old, and they are paying $4,200 a month for them to be in childcare. That is more than a mortgage. It is an astronomical amount of money that we're asking families to pay. And I know so many families that are having fewer kids or they're dropping out of the workforce because their kids, they just can't afford to pay for it. And it doesn't just impact those families. It impacts our economy as well. We lose over $170 billion a year in economic productivity because of our childcare issues. So my proposal is that we cap the cost of childcare at 7% for all families, and we pay for that by undoing the Trump tax cuts on the top 1%. And I will just say this is in contrast to my opponent, Congressman Tom Kaine Jr., who voted to cut $750 million of funding from Head Start.
3: Rebecca Bennett, U.S. House candidate, Democrat from New Jersey, debating the incumbent Congressman, Republican Tom Kaine Jr., for the 7th Congressional District of New Jersey. We'll have more from this debate in just a moment, but first, it's noon in Washington, D.C. Time for an AP News update.
10: AP News. I'm Ed Donahue. 5 men who were arrested near a U.S.-run air base in England are being allowed to go free. The 5, all from Britain and in their 20s, were arrested on explosives and terror charges. 3 vans were spotted near RAF Fairford, a UK-owned base that has been used by American bombers during the war with Iran. Lawrence Taylor is head of UK counter-terrorism policing.
11: Following extensive interviews and inquiries, the 5 men who were arrested are being released on police bail this afternoon.
10: Taylor says this investigation is not over.
11: They are subject to stringent conditions on their movement and contact with others. They absolutely remain under investigation as we explore multiple lines of inquiry.
10: They are investigating a possible link to Iran, Russia, or non-state-backed militant groups. Iran denies any involvement. RAF Fairford has also been the focus of anti-war protests. The Trump administration is releasing new fuel economy standards. It relaxes pollution controls on gas-powered cars and light trucks.
12: The new standards set the industry average at roughly 40 miles per gallon, down from the projected 50 under Biden administration rules. President Trump says the move will save Americans thousands when buying a new vehicle by taking the waste out of building them. The president's repeatedly pledged to end what he falsely calls an EV mandate,
13: which is basically that everybody will be driving an electric car within a very short period of time.
12: No federal policy mandates auto companies to sell EVs. The new fuel standards come shortly after oil prices soared, as the president rejected an Iranian proposal to open the Strait of Hormuz. Sagar Meghani at the White House.
10: Now, Category 3 Hurricane Polo is bearing down on the Mexican coast. This is AP News.
3: C-SPAN Radio WCSPFM, Washington. We now return to a debate between the two candidates running for New Jersey's 7th Congressional District. The incumbent is Republican Tom Kaine Jr. The Democratic challenger is Rebecca Bennett. This is hosted by the New Jersey Globe. Took place Sunday, September 27th.
9: This question will be for Ms. Bennett first. According to the census, about 25,000 homes in the 7th District are heated with oil, which is running about $6 a gallon this week, meaning the cost for these families to stay warm this winter will reach an average of $5,000, nearly doubling last year. Beyond placing blame, what are the concrete actions that House Democrats will be able to do differently to help these 25,000 families lower their heating costs?
8: So the reason why we are seeing increase both in gas, I just filled up my car earlier this week and it was $70 to fill up the gas tank. Diesel, to your point, is over $6 a gallon. The reason why we are seeing this is because of this unnecessary war that is happening in the Middle East right now, which my opponent, Congressman Tom Kaine Jr., has now voted 3 times for. I deployed to the Middle East, and I personally flew and led missions through the Strait of Hormuz, where it was my helicopter in between the Iranians and the U.S. Navy. And what I will say is that any time we are going to go put American service members in harm's way, there needs to be a clear motivation, clear objective, and a clear exit strategy. And we have not seen any of that from this administration. And so, number one, we need to end the war in Iran to make sure that we are bringing those costs down. I've also read out a number of other proposals specifically to be able to address our energy costs because it is absolutely a crisis and is impacting our cost of living crisis that we are dealing with right now.
9: Okay.
7: Thank you. We need to make sure that we lower the cost of energy for everybody. And we need to understand that a lot of this is because of Joe Biden's Green New Deal legacy approach. And if you remember, we used to be energy independent over the course, like 6 years ago. And then when Joe Biden came in, we were actually we're not energy independent. We were actually net importers. So what we need to focus on is more local, more of the all of the above energy approach, and also making sure that we reduce the regulations that impede those people from getting cheaper gas. So when I look at this issue, we need to ensure that this is an international issue. So this foreign president wasn't respected at abroad, and we need to have a leadership now that's focusing on making lowering the cost of gas.
6: Thank you. Ms. Bennett, this one will go to you first. Gas prices are affected by everything from global oil markets and wars to refining capacity, taxes, government policy. What would you do in Congress to lower gas taxes? And what would you tell voters that Congress simply cannot control?
8: Yeah, you know, I think the number one thing that we need to recognize here is that the reason that we are seeing this increase in our gas prices is because of this unnecessary war that we're seeing in Iran. And I just want to be clear here, because my opponent, Congressman Tom Kaine Jr., has voted three times now to let this war to continue without any congressional oversight. And you might ask, why is it that he's continuing to do this? It's because he has taken over $100,000 in corporate PAC money, and he has traded over $100,000 in oil and gas stocks. And so ultimately, he is making these decisions to enrich himself personally, and I am doing this because I want to make sure we are making all of our lives better. And when we talk about this affordability crisis, this is not abstract for me. This is my life. My oldest daughter is in public school. My youngest is in daycare. And so when we're talking about how expensive it is to fill up a car, I understand the trade-offs there of just how much people are really struggling with things right now.
6: Congressman?
7: Well, we need to ensure that we lower the cost of gasoline for everybody. And it's an international issue as well as a domestic issue. We need to look at stopping diesel exports as one answer. And I think when we look at the integration of the right policies, we need to have a plan that actually makes us a net energy exporter once again. And that plan includes an all-of-the-above energy strategy. It includes nuclear, natural gas. We need to have a focus on innovation and ensuring that whether it's with Venezuela or importing gasoline or other temporary solutions, that we need to be an America-first approach. My opponent, by resurrecting all the old Obama and Pelosi plays on will actually increase the cost, decrease the all the above energy solutions, and that's part of what is driving the high prices today.
6: Congressman, tell me just as a follow-up, what can't Congress do about this? What is there where you can say to your constituents, this is out of my hands, there's nothing
7: that I don't think there's a place where Congress can say that. We've got a responsibility to make sure that we lower the cost of gasoline. We also have to lower the cost of health care. We have to make sure we lower the cost of everybody's everyday price of life. And so if we have that, you know, I've been the most bipartisan leader in Congress when it comes to finding common ground on budget issues, on affordability issues, on bringing back the SALT relief, which everybody had talked about and nobody actually achieved. So Congress has a responsibility to make sure that we're, we're in an innovation and energy war with China right now. And so everything that we need to focus on understands that we need to beat China on energy, on pharmaceuticals, on AI. And that approach, Congress does have an important role to play.
6: So Ms. Bennett, do you agree with Congressman Kaine? Is every part of this under the demand of Congress?
8: Well, I will say I'm really tired of hearing career politicians get up here and tell us there's nothing that can be done about these issues that we're facing. And so part of the reason why I'm running for Congress is because we need a new generation of leadership in Washington that understands the urgency this moment is going to have solutions to these problems. I'm a former chemical engineer, so I'm happy to stand up here and talk about energy policy all night, because I think there are a lot of things we can do, whether it is, you know, number one, undoing the cuts that were done when the One Big Beautiful Bill, which my opponent, Congressman Tom Kaine Jr., was the deciding vote on, they cut 20 gigawatts of energy that would have powered 3 million homes. It's why we are seeing our energy costs go up by over $160 per household per year. And we are also losing 475,000 clean energy jobs because of those cuts. So, you know, just setting that aside, there's a lot we can do with a lot of other things. So, like I said, I'm happy to stand up here and talk about energy policy all night.
6: Thank you. As evidence that there was no coordination to the questions, you two are about a question ahead of me on this. But Congressman Kane, I want to talk to you about the war in Iran. It's lasted nearly 7 months. It's cost tens of billions of dollars. It's contributed to higher fuel costs. You have repeatedly voted against requiring the president to end U.S. military operations. So what specifically has to happen for you to say that either mission accomplished, or if you can't identify an endpoint, how long are you prepared to keep American forces at war?
7: I think when you look at what Iran terroristic leadership says, they say death to America. They have their goal, a nuclear weapon that they want to, you know, send and use against Americans. They are the leading exporter of terrorists. It was net, and when they say all of that, we should believe them. They're now being, the UN is going after their testing facilities, the uranium, and they've lied for decades. This is the most coordinated offensive approach on the commercial side as well as the military side. And it's getting real positive results. And over the course of the next couple of months, I assume it will be over. But that's a very different contrast than what my opponent simply says. We trust them that they don't want nukes. We know that they want nukes. You can't say they shouldn't have nukes and then do nothing about it. That's insane.
3: Debate for New Jersey's 7th Congressional District between incumbent Tom Kane Jr., Republican, and the Democratic challenger Rebecca Bennett on C-SPAN Radio.
8: I know firsthand what we are talking about here when we're talking about going and putting American lives, American service members in harm's way. And so to me, ultimately, this is about Congress needs to be an equal branch of government, and they have the power to declare war. And this Congress has absolutely abdicated its duty. And Congressman Tom Kane Jr., the fact that he has voted 3 times now to allow this war to continue unchecked is unacceptable. What this war is doing is making us less safe and less secure. We are seeing our munitions depleted around the world. It's going to take us years to be able to rebuild. And also, it's raising the cost of living at home, to your point about gas prices. And so ultimately, we need to have serious people that understand the stakes and are not going to go put American service members in harm's way without having a clear plan, clear objective, and a clear exit strategy to bring an end to this war.
6: So, Ms. Bennett, you've said that this war has no clear objective or exit strategy, and that you want American forces out. You've also said that Iran must never obtain a nuclear weapon. Those two promises could eventually collide. If you're sitting in Congress and intelligence officials tell you that there's only two choices, military action or allowing Iran to acquire a nuclear weapon, which one do you choose?
8: I mean, the thing is here is that we need to make sure we're bringing our allies to the table. And ultimately, I do not want Iran to get access to a nuclear weapon, but there is a lot we can do using diplomatic solutions before we go put service members in harm's way. And so it's not either or. It's making sure that ultimately we are making the world more safe and secure, which means that we're continuing to work with our allies around the world, rebuilding the relationships that we are seeing damaged right now because of this Trump administration. And ultimately, it's about bringing an end to this war and bringing our service members home. You know, I'll just say the fact that we had an aircraft carrier that was deployed to the Middle East where we had sailors that did not get to pull into port for over 8 months. I mean, we are asking our service members to do a Herculean effort. And for what? What is the purpose of doing this? There's still no clear plan. There's no objective strategy. And this Congress is not holding this administration accountable.
6: Mr. Kane.
7: This country, Iran, has said they want a nuclear weapon. And diplomacy since 1979 hasn't worked in any way, shape, or form. They've lied to all the monitors. They've lied to any of the international community. The UN is looking at what they're doing right now. There is a clear and targeted approach, which includes a commercial side as well as a military side. These are the, you know, and it's naive to think that they will actually negotiate. We need to make sure this is a country that wants to says death to America and hides nuclear weapons from every single monitor over the course of the last couple of decades. So what we need to focus on here is a commercial approach as well as the military approach. It's coordinated. You can't go back. I mean, Obama was lied to. Everybody was lied to. Iran will just lie and try to hide what it is doing, which is trying to get a nuclear weapon so it can destabilize the region and destabilize the globe. That is unacceptable.
9: Ms. Bennett, Reuters reported this week that 12 blue and red states have found people registered to vote who are not citizens, including New Jersey, where we require voters to attest that they're U.S. citizens when they register, but we rely largely on that certification rather than independently verifying citizenship. Does Congress need to require that states are verifying citizenship, perhaps by checking a federal database of citizenship, or are existing safeguards sufficient to protect federal elections?
8: So ultimately, our elections need to be safe and secure, and we need to make sure that people have confidence in them. To your point about what happened in New Jersey, I'm glad that Governor Sherrill shared what was going on. There needs to be a full investigation, and there needs to be accountability to whatever happened, and whoever was at fault needs to be held accountable there. And so to me, it's about making sure that people have faith and confidence in our elections, and that is something that I'm actually going to work towards.
9: Mr. Kane?
7: I think we're the only country that doesn't have voter ID when you go into the polls, number one. Secondly, the fact that there are at least 8,800 people who voted and at least 400 of whom did cast ballots, I'm right now suing the governor because she won't actually respond to what elections did they impact. They have an outcome. What counties did they exist? And so she's not actually answering the questions that we need. We do need voter ID. We need to make sure that people have faith in elections. Listen, I voted by absentee. I voted in person. I voted, a day of or early. We need to make sure that we have a safe and secure election system that people have faith in. And right now, there are people who have over a million people came to this country illegally under Joe Biden, some of whom who are criminals, who may have been voting in New Jersey elections. That's unacceptable. There's no other country in the world that would accept foreign nationals voting in their elections.
9: So Congressman, should states be able to determine the time, place, and manner of elections, or is this a point at time when Congress needs to step in?
7: Well, one of the first pieces of legislation that I got through when I was in the General Assembly was expanding the voting hours. And so from 7 a.m. to 6 a.m., because I recognized, and it was a bipartisan bill without view service, I recognized that the commuters were not able to vote because of the commutes. So what we need to focus on, yes, it should be state-based, but I think the common sense plan of some sort of ID to vote makes sense. Under the plan that my opponent supports, there are illegal aliens voting in New Jersey elections who may be criminal illegal aliens who came across an unsecure southern border under Joe Biden.
9: Ms. Bennett?
8: That is absolutely not correct. I 100% want to make sure that our elections are safe and secure. I do not support people that are non-citizens voting. And ultimately, it's about making sure that our elections are safe and secure. And so that is going to be my focus.
9: This is a question for Congressman Kane first. You consider yourself to be a supporter of Ukraine in defending itself against Russia's invasion. Yet the previous Congress passed 5 Ukraine aid packages. This Congress has passed none. Why have you been unable to convince your colleagues to pass a new Ukraine aid package over the last 2 years?
7: Actually, what we've done, we just passed on a bipartisan basis a Russia and Iran sanctions bill up with 59 Democrats joining all of the Republicans to actually sanction Russia to show strength. Putin is a war criminal, and he should be treated. He's kidnapped children. And I've been sanctioned by Vladimir Putin because of my strong leadership on Ukraine. So what they need is military aid, economic aid, and they need more allies. And so I think that we need to do whatever we can. And I went with Bill Keating and when we passed the House Path Bill and we were with Zelensky in Kyiv and he thanked it saying it passed by more than Lend-Lease did because of the strong bipartisan support. So we will continue to support Ukraine in every way that we can, including sanctioning Putin. That's a far cry from what my opponent will do, who Joe Biden and Chuck Schumer were weak on Ukraine. We need to get more done for Ukraine.
3: Congressman Tom Kaine, Jr., Republican of New Jersey, debating Democratic challenger Rebecca Bennett for the 7th Congressional District.
8: Ukraine is a sovereign nation that was invaded by Russia, period, full stop, and we need to make sure we are supporting them as an ally. I think that it is incredibly important that we also recognize that war fighting is going to look different in the 21st century than it did in the 20th century. I was an experimental test pilot for the military, and so I led the development of technology for both the United States and partner nations. And I used to fly with an iPad in the aircraft. And the reason why is because the computer processors in the aircraft are so slow that we did not have the processing power for a Google moving map like you all have in your phones. And so I had an iPad that I bought with my own money, or we had a paper chart because the computers were this like 1980s black and green Atari screen in the helicopter. I know, it's crazy, but I mean, that is the reality of the situation. And so we need to think differently about how war fighting is being done in the 21st century. And Ukraine is a great example of this. They have mastered the use of low-cost drones and other technology to be able to fight with Russia. And so not only do we need to be supporting them, but we should be learning from them as well.
9: Thank you.
6: So we'll start with Ms. Bennett on this one. And as I look at this question, I realize that it's unreasonably long, and I'm gonna bifurcate it on the fly here. Both of you say that America should stand with Israel, but your constituents deserve to know precisely what that means. Should U.S. military aid ever be conditioned? Is there any Israeli military action that would cause you to withhold American weapons or diplomatic support?
8: So I have deployed to the Middle East. I've seen firsthand how important Israel is as an ally to the United States, and certainly from an intelligence perspective. And so my perspective on Israel is really framed from that. I believe we need to work towards a two-state solution. I think we need to work towards long-term peace and stability in the region. I think what the Netanyahu administration is doing is not in the best long-term interest of Israel, just like what I think the Trump administration is doing is not in the best long-term interest of the United States. And so my framework for evaluating this decision when I'm in office is that Israel should be held to the same standard as any of our other allies. Shouldn't be a higher standard or a lower standard, but also we need to make sure that we are making these decisions in the best interest of the United States, and that's the framework that I'm going to use for these decisions.
7: Thank you. Israel is absolutely justified in what it is doing in response to that October attacks, and we need to have their back in every single way. And it's not just they need to be able to defend themselves, they need to be able to win this war, and we need to stand up against anti-Semitism in this country. And my opponent not only says you should condition U.S. aid to Israel based on U.S. law, was her most recent position, but she also won't stand up against anti-Semitic members of Congress here in New Jersey. And then, two, a person who said that Israel's actions, which are rightful, are genocide. She won't stand up to her own party to stand up against anti-Semitism or to stand with people of Israel. I will do everything in my power to help Israel win this fight, and they are completely justified in what they're doing. My opponent is weak when it comes to Israel because she wants a condition on U.S. law, which is a standard that no other nation has, and she won't stand up against her own peers in Congress.
6: So let me ask, give this panel a chance to respond to that 30 seconds, though, on this one.
8: Yeah, I mean, what I will say here is that anti-Semitism is absolutely unacceptable, period, full stop. And so I will do everything to fight back against anti-Semitism in this country. I was talking to a mom friend of mine in Bridgewater the other day who told me that she was afraid to send her son to the Holocaust Museum in D.C. for a field trip because of the anti-Semitism that we're seeing in this country. And so it is absolutely unacceptable, and I'm going to do everything I can to make sure we are pushing back against this and also to make sure we're getting the funding that we need, because everyone should be safe and feel safe in this country.
6: Congressman, I'm not going to give you the second half of the original first question. Do you support the eventual recognition of a Palestinian state? And if Israel's existence is genuinely threatened, would you support sending American forces to defend it?
7: I think Israel was attacked, and they thought that they had the appropriate defense mechanisms there. Obviously, a two-state solution is the final endpoint. But right now, there are terrorists in that country who are still trying to kill innocent Israeli people. And so we need to ensure that Israel has the technology, the time, the aid, not conditioned, as my opponent wants, but as well as the technology to monitor their own safety. So, of course, a two-state solution would be the eventual answer. But at the end of the day, we have to realize that these are terrorists who kidnapped Israeli citizens, held them underground for months, and my opponent won't stand up against anti-Semitism within her own party.
6: And let me just go back to the sure. second half of that. If Israel's existence is threatened, do you support sending American forces to Israel to defend it?
7: Yes.
6: Okay. Ms. Bennett, what's your response to that?
8: I believe we need to work towards a two-state solution, and so ultimately I do think that is the long-term goal. I think we need to have serious people at the table that are working towards that solution. So having people like Jared Kushner who are working towards redevelopment in Gaza is not going to get us where we need to go. I also think that it is important that we talk about this from the perspective of ultimately, if we are going to go put American service members in harm's way, it needs to be at the absolute last resort. This is why it's so important that we have our allies at the table and that we're able to use diplomatic resources, because I know firsthand what it means when we're talking about going and putting service members in harm's way. And so ultimately, my framework for that would be the same as any other ally. I do think it's important we look at the fact that we are still operating under the 2001 authorization of use of military force, because Congress has been too afraid to vote on sending our service members to go to war. And so that is the very bare minimum we should be asking of our elected officials, is to take a vote on this if we're going to go put our service members in harm's way.
3: New Jersey's 7th congressional district debate between Democratic challenger Rebecca Bennett and incumbent Republican Tom Kaine Jr.
9: Ms. Bennett, let's start with you. Although many Democrats running this year, have criticized President Trump's tariffs, few expect your party to roll them back wholesale. In spite of the Democrats' criticism, are they here to stay for the next 2 years and maybe even beyond that?
8: Look, the number one thing I have heard from people loud and clear across this district is that we are living through a cost of living crisis in this country right now. Everything is more expensive. Child care, elder care, housing, energy, groceries, healthcare. I could go on and on and on. And tariffs are directly impacting our cost of living. My opponent, Congressman Tom Kaine Jr., has voted 8 times to allow these tariffs to continue without any sort of congressional oversight. And so what we need to do is we need to roll those tariffs back, because they are directly impacting the cost of housing, for example. The tariffs are driving up the cost of a new house by over $17,000 per house. And so I don't know about you guys, but it's not exactly like we have enough housing right now. So it's very expensive, and we need to make sure we're doing things about it, and the tariffs are making things more expensive and not solving these issues.
9: Congressman, why has the Republican-led Congress not asserted its constitutional authority over tariffs?
7: The sanctions which we did against Russia and Iran 2 weeks ago is congressional power. Tariffs are done by the executive branch. And the purpose of tariffs are to reduce the, not only to get leverage against a foreign entity, but also to make sure you lower the overall costs up front. And that's what the tariffs are intended to do. But remember, we're dealing with decades of awful trade policies. Deals were that things were sent to China, things were sent to Mexico, things were sent to Canada. And what we are doing is repositioning our negotiating leverage. And so the president is justifiably using that to reduce costs for consumers. And so that's the necessary part of the executive branch. What we need to focus on here, and these are legacy costs associated not only with local, state, government, which has increased taxes over the course of the last couple of years, which is adding to those costs. So we need to fight for more affordability, and we need to make sure that we're using the congressional as well as the legislative branch, congressional as well as executive branch, to lower costs for everybody.
9: I just want to clarify something you said. Did you say that it was not Congress's responsibility to levy tariffs?
7: My focus is saying that the president right now is using it appropriately, and I support his use in that regard. That's right.
9: Do you want to respond to that?
8: Congress is the one that should be levying tariffs.
9: Great. Thank you. Congressman. Congressman Kaine, can you understand the frustration of the Roxbury residents you represent, who, according to local officials, have been unable to get you to tell them whether you support or oppose the use of a warehouse in their backyards as an ICE detention center. And what steps will you take to either support or oppose it?
7: Well, I oppose that warehouse being located in that town, and I've been working with the mayor as well as the executive branch to make sure that we focus on not only the water, the danger, and the cost of energy associated. So actually I've been partnering with the mayor to get an answer through ICE and through the federal government. We need to make, I would not support a warehouse in Roxbury, and my focus is to always listen to my constituents. Now we've got a real problem that my opponent's party supports, which is she doesn't allow or doesn't want different levels of law enforcement to actually talk to each other. So the federal government, the state government, and the local government are not allowed to talk under her supported approach of sanctuary cities that actually makes things less safe and makes people, you know, in each community less safe. So we need, so my focus is to make sure we don't have a nice facility in Roxbury.
8: This is the first time we have heard Congressman Tom Kaine Jr. actually be explicit about his position on the detention facility in Roxbury. So thank you for telling us where you stand finally. What I will say is that I have been clear about this for over a year, that I stand in solidarity with the Republican Town Council in Roxbury, that I oppose putting an ICE detention facility over the objections of that local government. And I've been on the ground with them. I've heard directly from people. And so ultimately, I want you all to know that I am doing this because I want to serve all of you. And I really view my leadership as deck plate leadership because I was trained how to lead in the Navy. And so in order to lead, you have to show up. You have to hear directly what the issues are from people. And then you have to have solutions to those problems. And so that is exactly what I've heard from people on the ground in Roxbury. They do not want that detention facility there. They have an all-volunteer fire department. They have a 42-person police force, and it would impact the fresh drinking water of over 70% of the state of New Jersey. And why is it that we've been unable to hear this from, you know, Congressman Tom Kaine Jr.? It's because he is taking donations from private prisons, and so, of course, he's not going to be able to speak out against this.
9: We now are very fortunate to have a question from a May 2026 Rider grad and local resident, Lady Baldia.
14: Thank you, Micah. Hi, candidates. My question is the following. Voters often worry that their elected representative will blindly follow their party's position. So my question is there a specific bill or position in which you disagree with your party? If so, what is it, and why do you disagree?
9: And we're going to start with Congressman Kaine, and it'll be the same question for both of you.
7: Certainly. Thank you for your question. I've been recognized both on state level and now on the federal level as one of the most bipartisan members of Congress. The areas in which I've disagreed with my own party and my own president, salt relief. Nobody else besides me wanted to get that done. Democrats weren't able to do it under their leadership. I got it done focusing on going against my own president and going against my own members of the House Republican Caucus. But because it was important to my constituents, I got it done. That's one thing. Second thing, the Gateway Project. The president has opposed it. We need to get it done. I understand the importance of that bi-state structure. And the third thing is in the area of research. We need to do everything that we can to make sure our universities and our innovation labs that are here in the state of New Jersey actually are more robust and more research. So, in fact, the Congress has actually blocked the OMB recommendations that in its that tried to cut research. So I've been a leader in making sure that we stand up for this district, regardless of where the other people are. Thank you.
8: Congratulations on graduating.
14: Thank you.
8: Yeah. Did you find a job yet?
14: Yes, I work for
8: okay,
14: Green
8: good.
14: Acres.
8: That's good. Okay, good. Okay. The job market sucks right now. Yeah. I think, first of all, thank you for this question. Thank you for helping with this, you know, volunteering tonight. And one of the things I've been very clear about is that we need to take on the corruption in Washington. And this is both parties. We need to ban members of Congress from trading stocks. It should absolutely not be allowed. It is insider trading. It's not yet. I've already divested my individual stocks because I want you all to know that I practice like I play and I mean what I say and that we just need to ban it. And I do want to contrast that with my opponent, Congressman Tom Kaine Jr., because he is one of the most prolific stock traders in Congress. He has traded over $3 million in stocks while he's been in office, and he promised in 2022 that he was going to put his assets in a blind trust. That did not happen, and he has gone on to trade stocks in things like healthcare, in energy, in AI, in oil and gas, all while we're seeing our cost of living skyrocket. So I'm absolutely going to fight to make sure we ban members of Congress from trading stocks. I'm also not taking a single dollar of corporate PAC money, in, you know, contrast to my opponent who's taking hundreds of thousands of dollars.
15: So,
8: thank you.
3: A debate for New Jersey's 7th Congressional District. That was the Democratic challenger, Rebecca Bennett. The Republican incumbent is Tom Kane, Jr. This is being co-hosted by the New Jersey Globe and Rider University.
15: We're going to give Congressman Kane,
6: Kane 30 seconds to respond to that. And again, you're knocking my entire sequence out.
8: Sorry. Okay.
9: We can come back to it.
7: I've not traded an individual stock since I've been a member of Congress. And in fact, every 3 months it's reported so. In fact, I've gone further than the Ethics Committee recommended by also saying no short selling and no investing in companies that want, in countries that want to do us harm. So I've got a blind structure in which I have no involvement and no input. In fact, David, she was corrected by you because she's been lying about this for so long. I also, on top of that, I've got another 5 seconds. I voted not only to ban members, individual members from trading stocks, they shouldn't, but they should not be able to direct mutual funds, which she has traded everything from her stock portfolio into her mutual funds, which are equally directable. We need to make sure the members aren't directing mutual funds or stocks. And my entire record is to lead by example.
8: Yeah. I would like to respond to that.
6: Bennett, we'll give you 30 seconds plus an additional 5 if you could urge everybody to sort of control themselves.
8: I know. You guys are going to get us in trouble up here. Yeah. I know.
16: You're a liar.
8: So I want to be clear here that there are two ways to divest your personal interests from stocks. Number one is to do what I did, which is to divest all your individual stocks. Number two is to put your assets in an actual blind trust. My opponent, Congressman Tom Kane Jr., has done neither of those things. And ultimately, his signature is on the form. And I come from the military where your signature means something. And so when you sign something, you're putting your integrity on the line there. And so that is ultimately what I want you all to know.
6: So I'm going to jump ahead so we can sort of stay with this. Ms. Bennett, you've made a point of saying you sold all your individual stocks after becoming a candidate for Congress. When you liquidated that portfolio, how much did you make or lose on that decision? And look, disclosures offer very vague ranges. So I'm going to ask you, what is your net worth?
8: So when I transitioned all the money from individual stocks over to index funds and mutual funds, we ended up, I don't know the exact number. I'm happy to follow up later, but I will say that ultimately I think what I hear loud and clear from people is that we need to get money out of politics. I mean, it is deeply corrosive. I think you can draw a line from the Citizens United decision to where we are as a country right now. And so what I want you all to know is that I am going to work to get dark money out of politics, to end Citizens United, to make sure I'm not taking any corporate PAC money, because I want you all to know that I am doing this to serve all of you and not to serve any special interests. And I think that's a clear contrast to my opponent, Congressman Tom Kane Jr., who has traded over $3 million worth of stocks and who has taken hundreds of thousands of dollars in corporate PAC money.
6: Can you give me, I'm looking just for a number, rough estimate on your net worth?
8: My net worth is very similar to what we see of a lot of families around here. You know, it's that both my husband and I work, and so we are very fortunate that we've been able to build the life we want, as I mentioned in my opening, because of the opportunities that have been afforded me in this country.
6: Yeah, I want to just try and get a number. You know, let me see if I can just be more broad. Are you worth over $1 million?
8: My husband and I have worked really hard for where we are right now. I was able to go to college on an ROTC scholarship. I used the GI Bill for my MBA. And so ultimately, this is about making sure that we are fighting for the version of the country that we're going to leave for my daughters and the next generation.
6: Okay. Congressman,
7: she's made millions off of taking sure that there are patients behind her own profits. She won't tell you what answer any of the questions you have. She shifted her funds to index and mutual funds, which can still be directed. We need to make sure that people are not directing anything from the federal level. I've got that voting record. She won't be clear with people. She also takes money from the DCCC, which does accept PAC contributions. And my and her focus has always been on promoting her own net worth, and as opposed to helping the patients in her regard. That partnership actually hurt people and hurt patients. We need a person who's going to be completely transparent with the voters, as I have. I've led

0: searching for years to be able to get access to the care that she needed. And we got her one telemedicine appointment, and she was able to get access to the care she needed. That is the work that I was doing in the private sector. That's what I'm going to continue in office.
1: Thank you. We're running a little behind, so I'm going to condense this answer to 30 seconds. Ms. Bennett, I'll start with you. Name one incumbent member of Congress from your own party who, if you lived in their district, you would not vote to re-elect them in November. Just one. And remember that not voting for somebody doesn't mean that you have to vote for somebody of the other party. You could simply not vote for that person.
0: What I will say is that I don't have anyone that comes to mind right now, but what I will say is that my focus is on ultimately it's about serving this country. You know, I served in the military for 15 years, and we were just there as Americans to get the job done. And that is the mindset I'm going to bring to office, is that we need more people in office that are going to put country over party. And ultimately, that is the mindset I'm going to bring to office to make sure we're solving issues that we're all facing.
1: Congressman Hayne, one Republican that serve with who you would not personally vote to reelect.
2: Well, first of all, you have to hold your own party accountable. And you've seen from Rebecca Bennett, you won't hold anybody within your own party accountable for anything. There's a fellow from North Carolina, and you're better at names than I am, David, who came from, we actually had a sanction because of what he was doing with his own staff and the inappropriate activities. So not only do we vote to sanction a fellow Republican member of Congress, but I would not vote for that individual's reelection.
1: Let me ask one follow-up. This is just a yes or a no. Would you vote to reelect Lauren Boebert?
2: Yes.
1: Okay, thank you.
3: We do have to ask Congressman Kane, what is your net worth?
2: Actually, that's disclosed every year on an annual basis. And if you include the property, it's about $10 million.
3: Thank you.
4: Thank you.
3: Okay. Congressman Kane, we're going to start some questions on AI with you. House Speaker Mike Johnson says AI companies, not Congress, should regulate themselves. The president told the United Nations this week, we're going to encourage AI companies, not rein them in. Are they right?
2: We are in an AI war with China, and we need to recognize that if China develops a framework, that will not be controlled by a human. So what we have to have is an American-based approach, and with a kill switch. I've introduced a piece of legislation that has a kill switch on AI development, but we need to have a focus where the public sector is involved, the private sector is involved, as well as the local students. And we need to make sure that if we're going through this, that we're actually protecting people. Because when you look at like a town like Westfield, where you've got a girl, she was 14 years old, and she was actually attacked online by her peers. And so we were able to introduce a piece of legislation that ended up becoming part of a broader law that increases penalties. 85% of the people who are attacked online are women. So we need to protect people, but we need to have an American framework that is developed by both the companies as well as the U.S. government. But you need to take both. But the second thing is, if I may, on my opponent's position, she wants a large company, D.C.-based approach only, as the basis for all of her answers to every single question. That it's inappropriate to have only government people focusing on this.
1: Okay.
5: Congressman Tom Kane, Jr., Republican from New Jersey, debating Democratic challenger Rebecca Bennett.
1: First, we didn't set the clock on this one. So, Ms. Bennett, we're going to give you a minute and a half on
0: this
1: question.
0: Wow. Okay, great.
1: Have to use it.
0: We didn't hear the gong go off, so that's how I know, so. Look, we need a national regulatory framework for AI. I think that what we are seeing right now is that Congress is absolutely failing to act. And I look at this as Congress failed to act when we need to regulate social media companies, and look at where we are right now for that. And AI is orders of magnitude more impactful to the future of our country. And so we need to have a national regulatory framework. We need to make sure we have people in office to understand the technology and are able to regulate it. I also think it's important that we do talk about my opponent, Congressman Tom Kane Jr., voted 4 times against allowing state and local governments to have oversight and control over what is going on in their local communities. And so to me, it's about working with those communities in addition to having that national regulatory framework.
1: Thank you.
0: Also, David, just the timer.
2: The timer's not working for either of us.
0: Yeah.
1: The clock's not working.

0: for you or me.
1: Okay.
0: Yeah. So I'm gonna go to the iPhone. Until we get that.
1: Look at you, Mr. High Tech. Mr. High Tech right there. Yeah. Go to the iPhone.
0: Yeah, as I'm searching to find the timer on my phone, you know, I'm 65 years old. I do my best when it comes to tech. But Congressman, today's children may be the first generation to grow up in a world where machines can outperform humans at many intellectual tasks. What uniquely human qualities must we protect in the world, and what responsibility does Congress have to protect them?
1: Congress absolutely has a responsibility to protect human involvement, not only, as I just discussed, with a kill switch on AI to make sure that it's not the AI making the final decision. The framers create an extraordinarily important framework that allowed this country to be innovative and forward-looking. And so we need to have the human quality. There needs to be ingenuity. There needs to be research involved in it. But I think what we need to focus on first and foremost is understanding that if China wins this race, then we will not have any human input. They will be able to do an AI loop that will be able to outperform the United States. So we have to outcompete China, and we need to understand that, unlike my opponent, who only wants to have large government regulations on this front and only large companies involved in having the input, we need to understand the importance of having a strong public education system, a strong higher education system as well to answer this.
0: Thank you. And just to confirm, the clock is working for you, because I can't.
2: It did work that time. Yes.
0: Okay. Good.
2: No gong though. So yeah.
0: We'll go to you, Ms. Penn.
2: Yeah. I'm a mom, I've got two young kids, and so I really worry about the future of this country, and ultimately the reason I'm doing this is because I want to make sure we're leaving this country better off for them and your kids and the next generation. My daughter was coming home from camp over the summer, and she was six at the time, and she's like, "Mom, I want to do a TikTok." I'm like, "How do you even know what TikTok is?" And so I think part of this is we have to recognize that we need to make sure we are protecting our kids online. I put out a full policy about this, but I think there are some very basic common sense things we can do, like raising the age from 13 to 16 for social media access, making sure we have proper age verification. And ultimately, it's about making sure our kids are safe and protected. And these are things that I know so many parents are worried about their kids, and Congress has failed to act. And the reason why is because we have people like my opponent, Congressman Tom Kaine Jr., who has traded millions of dollars in stocks when it comes to things like AI and data centers, and has taken hundreds of thousands of dollars in corporate PAC money.
3: Okay, we're going to start the next question with Ms. Bennett. The Gateway Tunnel Project is moving ahead for now, but it's only one executive order away from more delays and, in turn, expensive cost overruns that New Jersey and New York would be on the hook for. As a member of the opposing party to the president, how would you keep this project on track during your tenure in Congress?
2: So I used to commute to the city for work, so I know firsthand how bad and unreliable New Jersey Transit is. We absolutely need to fix it. And because what that means is it means missed dinners, missed soccer practices, being late to daycare pickup, and we absolutely need to make sure that we are getting Gateway done and we get one seat ride done for all the people that live on the Raritan Valley line. So I think that's incredibly important. I also just want to point out that my opponent, Congressman Tom Kaine Jr., celebrated the cancellation of the ARC Tunnel project, which would have had this done over a decade ago. And so ultimately, we need to have people in office that are going to make sure we are fighting for the resources that we need in our district. The number one committee that I want to sit on is the Transportation Committee to make sure that we are getting Gateway done. We are modernizing airspace. We have a lot of work to do when it comes to our transportation infrastructure, and it's absolutely going to be a priority for me.
3: And Congressman Kaine, would putting President Trump's name on the project be an effective way to secure his interest in keeping it funded and on track?
1: I cannot speak for how he's going to handle negotiations, but for me, it needs to get done. And I can't believe that my opponent is talking about Chuck Schumer's 2009 proposal that even the Sierra Club said was the wrong way to go in the ARC project, because it was dead end in New York City and would actually hurt New Jersey consumers, because we would have all the cost overruns, and New York State was not paying a dime because the governor at that time in New York said it was not New York's tunnel. My focus is making sure that we get not only the Gateway done, but as the only person who's gotten one seat ride on the RVL for off-peak in its history, I know that we need to make sure that New Jersey Transit is doing its job, And right now, New Jersey Transit, that was done in 2014, I got that done. Right now, this governor and her predecessor governor has done nothing for the RVL in 10 years. That is insane. That's hurting the families and the commuting. So we need to get the gateway done. We need to get the RVL done. And both are not contingent upon each other being done for the my constituents to be better impacted in, as they travel and their families travel on a daily basis.
4: A New Jersey 7th congressional district debate between the incumbent, Republican Tom Kaine Jr., and the Democratic challenger, Rebecca Bennett, on C-SPAN Radio.
0: We're going to fall behind here, but Ms. Bennett, can you name one change that you would make to the federal health care law that would measurably lower what a middle-class family pays? And please tell us how you would pay for that.
2: Yeah, I mean, I was talking to somebody who's a small business owner in the district. He owns a dry cleaning business. He's a family of four, and his health insurance premium went from $600 to $2,300 a month because he gets his health insurance through the ACA on the public exchange there. And so, number one, we have to make sure people have access to quality, affordable health care. My opponent, Congressman Tom Kaine Jr., was the deciding vote on the One Big Beautiful Bill, which is why tens of thousands of people in our district are losing access to their health insurance. It's why all the rest of us are seeing our health insurance premiums go up. And so number one would be to undo those cuts, and we pay for that by undoing the Trump tax cuts on the top one that were given to the top 1%.
1: My approach in the One Big Beautiful Bill when it went through was protect Medicaid for all. And we got by getting rid of waste, fraud, and abuse, which is one of the ways you can pay for any of one of the programs. In fact, in 2005, the New Jersey Hospital Association recognized me as its champion for protecting the New Jersey healthcare system to make sure it'd be safe and affordable and actually work for everybody within New Jersey because of my leadership in making sure we protect healthcare. On the state level, in 2019, Phil Murphy signed my piece of legislation that went after insurance companies that hurt people who are have addiction issues or mental health issues so they can be treated with parity. I'm doing the exact same actions on the federal level to hold healthcare bad actors accountable, like my opponent, who's always put her own profit over the needs of the patients. Patients have gotten hurt with the companies that she's partnered with, and she's proud of that fact.
0: Congressman, your father, and I wrote this question before I knew who was in attendance tonight, but your father helped convince President Reagan, played an extraordinary role in convincing President Reagan to apologize and pay reparations to Japanese Americans who were wrongly imprisoned by our government. Today, when a court finds that someone was wrongfully detained at Delaney Hall or another immigration facility, should that same principle apply, an apology and compensation for the freedom the government wrongly took away?
1: That can certainly be one of the answers. But I think what we need to have as a focus as well is making sure that there's more communications, not less, between each level of government. Because one of the things that we did learn from the 9/11 report that he was the chairman of that entity was we need more information sharing, not less. So when a person is put in any detention facility and the fact that they're violent, they may be violent criminals with background that when they came across an unsecure southern border under Joe Biden, there are people who are making our streets less safe. And we need more coordination, not less. And so what my focus would be is, yes, there should be appropriate remuneration if you can find that you were wrongfully detained. But you also need to make sure that our federal government, our state government are actually communicating. What she is advocating with no communication at all is a national security risk.
0: Ms. Bennett.
2: So what we are seeing from ICE right now is absolutely outside of the law of the land. The fact that we have masked unidentified agents that are murdering Americans in broad daylight is not acceptable. It's not allowed. It's not allowed in a war zone. We are certainly not going to allow it on American soil. And so for me, I look at this that ICE needs to be held accountable like any other federal law enforcement agency. And I look at this as my time in the military. You know, when there was an aircraft mishap that was done, there was an investigation that was done. And if that person was held, if there was fault found, that person was held accountable. Their boss's boss was held accountable. Their boss's boss was held accountable because you need to have good order and discipline in the organization. And what I hear when I talk to police officers on the ground in the district is that what ICE is doing is making us less safe and less secure because they have spent decades building relationships with people in the community, and now people are scared to go and talk to them. And so ultimately it's about making sure that, yes, we have strong borders. If there are violent criminals here, they are deported, but that we lead with empathy and that people are safe in their communities.
1: The people are not allowed to communicate between local law enforcement and the state police in these sanctuary cities with the federal authorities. We need more coordination, more information sharing, which will make the communities a lot safer.
0: Thank you.
1: Thank you.
3: I'd like to go back to Lady's question about disagreeing with your party. Marie Glusenkamp-Perez and John Fetterman have been skewered by Democrats for casting votes with Republicans they agreed with. You've campaigned, Ms. Bennett, as a political moderate. So should 7th District moderates expect to see you casting votes like Fetterman and Glusenkamp have, or does being a moderate mean something else to you?
2: So I served in the military for 15 years, and, you know, when we were there, we were there as Americans to get the job done. And that is the mindset that I'm going to bring to office. And ultimately, I am doing this because I want to serve all of you. And so my commitment to you all is that I'm going to show up, I'm going to listen, and I'm going to make the decision I think is in the best interest of our district, regardless of political party. And then I'm going to come back and explain to you all why I made that decision. And so that is my commitment to you all, is that I'm going to show up and listen, and that is what I'm going to do. And I think that's in contrast to my opponent, Congressman Tom Kaine Jr., who has shown himself unwilling to stand up to his party, whether it was over the Gateway Tunnel Project, the war in Iran, or the Roxbury Detention Facility, and we deserve better in this district.
1: My opponent has told people that she won't even go to church anymore because there are people there who voted for a Republican president. That's not a person who's going to listen. I, on state level, now on the federal level, I'm a member of the Problem Solvers Caucus. Created the first framework for one of the budget deals, two Democrats within 3 months of taking office. The only way something stands the test of time is if it's bipartisan. And the way you get that done is by listening, which she won't do, sitting in the room with people who disagree with you, and willing to find, you know, the solutions at each level. That's what I've done on the state level. That's what I've done on the federal level. We need to find that common ground. Republicans and Democrats need to work together, just as we did when we sanctioned Russia and Iran just 2.5 weeks ago. Republicans and Democrats came together to say we need more power for the president to go sanction Russia and Iran. That can be done. And when it has had the example in Ukraine, when Zelensky, you know, was there with the ranking member from the Democratic side, he said a path by greater than lend-lease because of my bipartisan leadership.
3: Thank you. We need to give.
0: We're not going in a good direction, but let's try it.
3: We need to give Ms. Bennett 30 seconds to respond.
2: So I've been very open about my faith on the campaign trail. It's really where my sense of service came from. It's why I decided to join the military, is because I wanted to serve and give back in some way. My husband and I are raising our daughters in our church community. I've been an active member of my church community, so I've been very open about that. I'm also a patriot, and I put my life on the line for this country. And so for anyone to imply that I am unable to be able to work with people across the aisle, it's frankly insulting, and I will do whatever we need to do to make sure we are fighting for this district to get us what we need.
4: Rebecca Bennett is a Navy veteran and healthcare executive running for the U.S. House 7th Congressional District of New Jersey as a Democrat, challenging the incumbent Republican Tom Kaine Jr. A debate in Rahway, New Jersey, on September 27th. We'll have more from the debate in just a moment, but first, coming up on the top of the hour, time for another AP News update.
5: AP News. I'm Ed Donahue. 5 young British men arrested on explosives and terror charges near a U.S.-operated airbase in England have been released on bail. The head of UK counterterrorism policing, Lawrence Taylor, says the 5 are under strict bail conditions.
6: We are considering this from every possible angle, including that this may be actively committed by proxies or individuals either knowingly or unknowingly working on behalf of a foreign state.
7: Investigators haven't concluded whether the incident was state-backed. Iran has denied any connection. The base has been used by American bombers during fighting in the Middle East. A U.S. ambassador says President Trump has made an unlikely offer to China. The AP's Sagar Magani is at the White House.
8: For years, Beijing has protested American arms sales to Taiwan. Days after the president hosted Chinese counterpart Xi Jinping here at the White House, David Perdue, the U.S. ambassador to China, was asked if the president is now denying arms to Taiwan in hopes of appeasing Xi. On Fox News Sunday, Perdue said the two men continue discussing more arms sales.
9: President Trump continues to say, hey, we sell arms to other people around the world. He actually asked President Xi would he like to buy some at one point.
8: If that actually happened, it would upend generations of U.S. policy toward both China and Taiwan and also expose American technology to a potential foe. Sagar Magani at the White House.
7: A New York prosecutor reopened a 2024 investigation into gang rape allegations at a Cornell University fraternity in response to a lawsuit. The New York Giants are getting quarterback J.J. McCarthy in a trade with the Minnesota Vikings. Giants quarterback Jackson Dart is out for the season with a knee injury. More information at apnews.com. 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
4: Next on C-SPAN Radio, we return to the debate for the 7th Congressional District of New Jersey, held in Rahway, New Jersey on Sunday, September 27th, between the incumbent Republican Tom Kaine Jr. and the Democratic challenger Rebecca Bennett.
3: Congressman, do you believe the Republican-led Congress has effectively checked and balanced the president's actions? And if so, is it fair for voters to then hold you accountable for those things have gotten past the checks and balances?
1: I think the Congress has done an effective job in focusing on checks and balances, as well as the Supreme Court has done its role. And what we need to have is, my opponent wants to have more people on the Supreme Court. She doesn't. And my focus here is to make sure, as a member of Congress, to focus on the solutions, whether it's the SALT relief, the research issues, the Gateway Project. You know, this Congress has been a leader on innovation and making sure the policies are done. My opponent right now couldn't even mention one member of Congress on her own side that she wouldn't, vote for. She supports people who are openly anti-Semitic, who call Israel's justified actions genocide. I mean, that's what we need here is somebody who actually say, as I did on the state level, in the state Senate and the state assembly, I understand the legislative boundaries and making sure that we are a separate and co-equal branch of government.
3: Ms. Bennett.
2: This is what people are tired of. It's just career politicians that get up here and lie about their opponent because they have no record to stand on their own. So what I will say is that, no, I do not think that this Congress has done anything close to actually doing what Congress is supposed to do as an equal branch of government. They have been unwilling and unable to hold this administration accountable. And so ultimately, we need to make sure we have a Congress that is going to actually do its job and make sure that we are regulating things like AI, like we're solving the issues that we are facing in this country. We are living through a cost of living crisis in this country. And so my focus is going to be on doing things to actually bring the cost of living down for people, whether that's healthcare, childcare, elder care, housing, energy, groceries. That is going to be my focus in office because that is what I've heard from all of you over the last 18 months.
0: Here, here. So I'm going to go upstairs for a second. It's just going to be like 10 seconds. Do you believe that a candidate for Congress who disagrees with you still deserves a chance to speak to their views? And would you each be willing to tell your supporters in this audience to please show the courtesy to your opponent of letting them answer a question without being heckled?
2: Yes, yeah, yes, yeah.
1: Absolutely.
2: Be quiet.
1: Everybody, listen and learn.
2: Yeah.
1: Thank you.
0: You have both nailed the answer.
1: Thank you.
2: We still have 5 seconds.
1: Thank
2: I know. Yeah.
0: Mr. Kane, candidates routinely promise to lower the cost of living, but government simply can't order that groceries or housing or energy or healthcare to cost less. So I'm asking you to pick one major household expense that you think Congress can realistically make meaningfully more affordable. And
1: I think
0: what would you do? How would you, you know, how would a typical family save? And how would you pay for it? What's the trade-off?
1: Okay. Well, first of all, we need to do everything we can to lower every cost in a household. I think Congress does have an important role to play in lowering the cost for everybody in every field. So my focus is I already brought real property tax relief back to my constituents in SALT relief. Everybody else promised it. I actually did it. When you look at energy and anything else, everything is interconnected. So we have to have more energy production, and that means nuclear as well as natural gas. Can't shut off our borders in ways that hurt imports of energy. And so I think the ways that we can actually reduce the people's costs, as I have, is find programs that have waste, fraud, and abuse, and make sure that we pass the policies that reduce the regulations that drive up costs.
0: Thank you, Ms. Bennett.
2: The number one thing I have heard from people over the past 18 months is healthcare, because everyone's healthcare premiums are going up. So whether you were one of the people that, like the 29-year-old I met who lives in Bedminster, who lost access to Medicaid because of my opponent, Congressman Tom Kane Jr., who was the deciding vote on the One Big Beautiful Bill, which is why tens of thousands of people in our district are losing access to their health care. It's why all the rest of us are seeing our health insurance premiums go up. So my focus is going to be on actually lowering the cost of health care, number one, by undoing the cuts that were done. Number two, by making sure we get a public option introduced, because everyone deserves access to quality, affordable health care. And number three, by expanding on the work that was done with the Inflation Reduction Act, by making sure we can negotiate prescription drug prices, which my opponent also voted against. I also just want to point out that my opponent, Congressman Tom Kane Jr., has traded hundreds of thousands of dollars in stocks and health care. He has taken over $100,000 in corporate PAC money. And so the reason why he is voting this way is because he is choosing to put his personal financial interests and the interests of his donors over the needs of all of us in the district.
3: Okay. This is a question for Ms. Bennett first. The Congressional Budget Office scored that One Big Beautiful Bill Act as adding more than $4 trillion to the national debt between now and 2034. How would Democrats roll back these impacts, as you've discussed, now or after President Trump's term, without increasing taxes by more than $4 trillion?
2: So the debt is a national security risk. We are at levels we have not seen since World War II, and ultimately, this Congress and my opponent, Congressman Tom Kane Jr., chose to saddle my daughters and the next generation with an insurmountable amount of debt to give tax breaks to the top 1% among us. And so we absolutely need to make sure we are tackling the deficit and bringing our deficit down. So number one is undoing the cuts that were done. That would reduce about 20% of the deficit right off the bat. And then number two, we need to make sure that we're looking at how can we make sure help government work more efficiently. You know, there's a lot of opportunity in making sure we are newing new technology and getting people the resources and equipment they need to be able to actually get their jobs done more efficiently and effectively. And so that is my focus, to make sure we are bringing down the deficit, because it is absolutely not sustainable.
1: That bill was the largest tax cut in American history, including the SALT relief provisions that I put in there so that people can actually afford to live in the greatest state in the union. But my opponent opposed the efforts to, you know, not tax Social Security, not tax tips, and also on child care tax credit. Those are all things that were included in that bill. That bill jumpstarted the economy, focused on affordability, and made sure that we could stand up against foreign countries in a new and innovative way. You have not heard my opponent once tonight differ from the average Democrat member of Congress who always votes party line. Not one Democrat, either under Biden or in the last couple, a year ago, sided with the taxpayers and voting for tax relief, including the SALT relief. We need people on a bipartisan basis to say we need to lower taxes, have more efficiency, and we can do both.
4: Congressman Tom Kaine, Jr., Republicans from New Jersey, debating Democrat Rebecca Bennett.
0: So, Ms. Bennett, I'm going to go to you on this one. For decades, America has deliberately refused to say whether it would defend Taiwan if China invaded. Do you believe the strategic ambiguity still deters war, or is it time to tell China plainly that an attack on Taiwan would bring the United States into the fight?
2: China is a peer adversary, and we absolutely need to make sure we are taking them seriously, both from a military perspective as well as a trade perspective. This is why it's important that we make sure that we are increasing our supply chain and that we've got more resiliency from chips and all sorts of other things that we're bringing back to the United States. But ultimately, what we are seeing right now is that this war in Iran is pulling our eye off the ball from the Indo-Pacific and the Pacific region, because the USS Abraham Lincoln was the aircraft carrier that was deployed to the Middle East that is now on its way home. But the aircraft carrier that they pulled to be able to relieve them was the one that was forward deployed in Japan because of the threat we are seeing from China. And so what this Trump administration is doing is making us less safe and less secure, and they are taking our eye off the ball, and we have got to make sure we are refocusing our foreign policy on our peer adversaries.
3: So for this next section, I'm going to read...
1: I've got it. Okay.
3: Thank you.
1: Yes, we should be clear that the U.S. would defend Taiwan. And I think what we need in this day and age is that type of clarity, because people need to know we're in competition, whether it's against Russia or China, on AI and innovation. And understand, you know, when Joe Biden was president, there was certainly a lot of ambiguity. People didn't know what he was focusing on, didn't know whether we would defend or not defend. China has to understand that we need to, you know, while we are doing the things that that one big tax cut bill did do, which is afforded for more manufacturing, more innovation in this country, and making sure that using the appropriately tariff approach to redo in the bad trade deals in the past, we need to have more education focus, more innovation focus, more manufacturing, and ensuring that the type of research that's necessary to get done gets done. But I think we should be very clear in our foreign policy when it approaches China.
3: Thank you. I'm going to read you a list of statements and ask that you both simply give a thumbs up if you agree or a thumbs down if you disagree. We're at the end, we will give you 30 seconds of this section if you'd like to expound on any of your answers. When it comes to job relocations, Pennsylvania Governor Josh Shapiro is eating New Jersey's lunch. Thumbs up or thumbs down?
1: I mean, that's true. I'm saying, we're saying we're not agreeing with what he's doing. You're saying that is a true statement. Is a true statement.
3: Okay.
1: Thank you.
3: Number two, we are winning the war with Iran.
1: Yes, we are.
3: President Biden's border policy was a failure.
1: True.
3: I call it Lake America, not Lake Ontario.
1: Lake Ontario. I call it Lake Ontario.
2: What's the thumbs up?
3: Thumbs up is you call it Lake America.
1: No. No. Down.
3: Okay. All right.
1: Down.
3: Thank you. Thank you.
1: Thank you for that clarification.
0: So this is a thumbs up for you if you agree. I could vote for Tucker Carlson for president.
1: No.
0: I could vote for Alexandria Ocasio-Cortez for president.
1: No.
0: Artificial intelligence will eliminate more American jobs than it creates over the next 25 years.
1: No.
0: I find it absolutely, completely, and totally unacceptable to put pineapple on pizza.
1: I put pineapple on pizza, so I just
2: I wouldn't
1: that.
2: Do it, but I'll eat it. If
0: you
2: it's
0: do
2: like
0: not find
2: only,
0: it unacceptable.
1: I find it perfectly acceptable.
0: You find
2: I mean, if it's like the only pizza, I'll eat it, but I wouldn't put it on there myself. Yeah.
3: Does anybody want 30 seconds to respond?
2: Yeah,
3: to
2: I would like 30 seconds, yeah.
0: Yes.
2: So I think number one on the jobs piece, I think this is something that I've heard loud and clear. I have a friend that works in biotech, and he is currently commuting to Boston every week because we can't find a job in the district. And so we have an incredible opportunity here that we have a very educated workforce to make sure that we are the world leaders in clean energy manufacturing, in AI development, in biotech. And so it's absolutely a focus. And I think on the AI piece too, there is going to be massive job displacement. There is no question about that. But this is about making sure, one, that we have a regulatory framework, and two, that we actually make sure that we have job retraining and reskilling for people that are going to be impacted by those jobs to be able to get to what those new jobs are going to be.
3: Thank you, Mr. Kane.
0: 30 seconds.
1: The tax insanity that's happening out of Trenton is completely self-created, and they should not. We should be out-competing Pennsylvania and all of our neighboring states by innovative policies. But what they're doing is they're increasing taxes, increasing regulation, and people are literally, because we know, you know, this district had, you know, borders on the river, people are literally moving 3 miles across the river so they pay less in taxes on everything from income to sales to you name it. We need to have a tax policy on state level. And the federal government needs to you know, make sure what's on the one seat rod and the very valley line. We need to continue to talk about the things that the state's doing improperly.
3: Thank you. Okay, this is my last question. We're going to start with Congressman Kane. Historically, the president's party loses seats in the midterms. It can be tough not to get swept up in that kind of history. When voters are telling you they want to change in the direction of the country, what's your argument to them?
1: We need an effective leader. Washington, D.C., a person who's fighting on their behalf, a person who spent my entire career listening and learning and fighting. And as we talked about, whether it was fighting against in New York State that tried to, you know, go against us on certain infrastructure issues, the SALT relief, the bipartisanship on the budget, we need people who are known to reach across the aisle, to find those commendations, to be innovative in the approach. And my focus has always been on the 95 towns that I represent. And my focus is I communicate directly with people to make sure that I listen and learn each and every day. So my focus is to focus on somebody who can find the common ground, even if you disagree with certain people. That's a really different approach than my opponent, who won't even go to church because people voted for the president in that room.
3: And Ms. Bennett, when voters tell you they want to stay the course, what do you tell them?
2: Well, I will say I've not heard that from very many people because things are not working for people right now. We are living through a cost of living crisis right now in this country. And what I shared at the beginning is going to be my focus for this campaign. And if I have the honor of representing this district, is going to be three things. It is taking on the cost of living crisis that we are dealing with. It is taking on and rooting out the corruption in Washington. And it's putting country over party to be able to get those things done. I served in the military for 15 years, and for me, this is about ultimately what version of the country we are going to leave for my daughters and your kids and grandkids in the next generation, and that is why I'm doing this. And ultimately, it's to serve all of you and to make sure we're leaving this country better off than we found it.
4: Democratic U.S. House candidate Rebecca Bennett in Rahway, New Jersey, debating the incumbent Congressman Tom Kane, Jr., Republican.
0: Ms. Bennett, we've spent tonight talking a lot about disagreements, about divisions. So let's see if we could close this on a different note. What makes you optimistic about the future of America and the world?
2: Well, you're stealing a little bit of my closing statement, but you know, I will say this is the greatest country in the world, and I do believe in the future of this country. And for me, this is about fighting for the version of the country that we want to leave for my daughters and your kids and grandkids and the next generation. And I truly believe there is nothing that we cannot do if we work together as a country to be able to solve those issues. And so, yes, we may see more divided than ever, but I believe that we have an opportunity here not to go back to the way things were, but to actually make sure that we are leaving this country better off than we found it.
1: I am optimistic about the future of this country. We're the greatest country in the world based on a simple premise. And so what we have to focus on is every person that I meet, I learn from. We are the most creative society in the world. We know how to compete our neighbors. We've had challenges before. You can go back every 50 years or so and see some of those challenges each and every year. But the way we've gotten out of that is by saying, this is what we agree on. This is the common purpose for country. And by focusing on what we share as Americans, our shared values, our shared ideas, and our understanding that there are people out there who want to do us harm. Now, whether it's Russia, Iran, China, or others, we know that we can outcompete all of our enemies, because we're based on the simple principles that allow us to be innovative and focus on the future. So I'm very optimistic.
0: Thank you. We are now at closing statements. Through the draw that we held with both campaigns on Thursday, Congressman Kane, 60 seconds for your closing statement.
1: Okay. Thank you. Thank you to the moderators. Thank you to the audience. Thank you to my constituents. Thank you to Rhonda and the girls for being here. I've had an opportunity to over the course of the last 4 years to make a difference for people in this district, to fight for affordability, to fight for opportunity, to reach across and find common ground. And that's what this district needs. This district needs a person who is a skilled leader and a person who is efficient and effective in their. My opponent, as you've heard over the course of this entire debate, won't differ in one place from her party on anything. That's not what this district needs. This district needs an individual who will actually go down, make a difference on their behalf. And so I've done over the course of my entirety of 4 years is fight for affordability, fight for innovation, and make a difference. That's a very clear contrast to my opponent. Thank you. I ask for your vote.
2: Thank you so much for having me here tonight. Throughout this conversation, I've asked you to look at what my opponent, Congressman Tom Kane Jr., has done and not what he says. Because what he has chosen to do time and time again is to put his personal financial interests and the interests of his corporate donors over the needs of all of us in the district. We deserve better. I am a patriot. I love this country. It's why I joined the military. It's why I'm doing this now. This campaign is about fighting for the version of the country that we want to leave for my daughters and your kids and grandkids and the next generation. This is the greatest country in the world, and there is nothing that we cannot do if we work together to solve our problems. So if that sounds like a mission you can get on board with, I would love to earn your support. I would love to earn your vote. Please join us, and let's make sure that we are leaving this country better off than we found it. Thank you so much. Have a great night.
0: Thank you. That concludes the New Jersey Globe Rider University 7th District Congressional Debate. This is an exercise in democracy. Two candidates who have different views presenting themselves to the citizens of their district. This debate sponsored by RWJ Barnabas Health, presented by O'Toole Scrivo and Horizon Blue Cross Blue Shield of New Jersey. I want to thank the Union County Board of Commissioners, County Manager Ed Oatman for hosting us here tonight, to C-SPAN for airing this important discussion of issues, to Micah Rasmussen, to Riders Lady Baldion. Thank you to the New Jersey Globe's Kevin and Sanders and Riders Tony Corby, and thank you Rebecca Bennett and Tom Kane for participating. I want to remind everybody that vote by mail is underway, and remember that if you don't vote, you don't get to complain about the outcome of this election. Thank you both for participating.
4: David Weilstein, New Jersey Globe editor, closing out the debate between the incumbent Republican Congressman Tom Kane Jr. running for a third term and the Democratic challenger, healthcare executive and Navy veteran Rebecca Bennett. Debate held Sunday, September 27th in Rahway, New Jersey. It was co-sponsored by Rider University and asking a lot of the questions as well. Micah Rasmussen, the Rider Repovich Institute for New Jersey Politics director.
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4: CBS News reporting that President Trump on Monday is set to announce that the largest steel plant in U.S. history will be built in Iowa over the coming years, a White House official said. The president and the Minnesota-based company Mesabi Metallics are expected to unveil the company's $15 billion plans in the Oval Office at 2 p.m. for what the White House is calling a mega steel plant. CBS News also putting this in their article. The announcement comes less than 40 days before the midterms, with Iowa Republicans facing competitive races in the U.S. House and Senate. We'll have live coverage of that announcement from the White House Oval Office at 2 p.m. Eastern. Senator Ruben Gallego, Democrat from Arizona, took part in a discussion hosted by the Lafayette Company in D.C. on challenges facing young American men. It was called the Symposium on Young American Men. Gallego, along with Republican Senator Roger Marshall of Kansas, have introduced the bipartisan State of Men's Health Act, addressing men's health disparities and preventable deaths. The legislation would require the Health and Human Services Department to establish an Office of Men's Health.
12: My name is Mitch McQuaid, and I'm the Director of Accounts at the Lafayette Company. And welcome to day two of the Symposium on Young American Men. To get us started, please welcome Ron Henry, founder and president of the Men's Health Network.
13: Well, thank you, everyone, and I want to begin with gratitude to Ellen and the rest of the folks at Lafayette and all the other people who have been part of putting this together. It's an amazing event. We're incredibly grateful for it. So thank you all for the work that's been done to make this happen. I wanted to talk about the lifespan gender gap as kind of an introduction to today's event. And it's a thing that if we've, of course, this conference is all about the problems that men and boys are facing. And there's no thing that matters more than life itself. And one of the things that we try to do is give attention to the contributors to the lifespan gender gap. In the case of men, it's suicide, homelessness, a host of things we could spend the rest of the day discussing. But when you look at the lifespan gender gap, what you realize is there's nothing immutable, nothing inexorable about it. If you look at the chart we put up, you can see that if we look back 100 years, the lifespan gender gap between men and women was actually quite small. Year and a half, 2 years, that line's kind of jagged at the beginning because data quality was weak up until roughly 1950. But the trend is pretty clear. It rose and rose and rose up until 1979 because medical science was making advances for both men and women, but it was making advances faster for women than it did for men. And then it peaked in 1979 at a whopping 7.7 years, almost like we were different species. Then it started to come down. It wasn't because we put a massive federal campaign for men's health across the nation. Rather, there were some events that disproportionately helped men catch up a little bit. Things like smoking cessation programs, things like reduction of exposure to toxic chemicals in the workplace, workplace safety to reduce industrial accidents, more attention to things like black lung disease. So we began to see that come down, and it was incredible. From 1979 to 2010, basically three decades, we cut that lifespan gender gap by three full years. That's remarkable when you look at how much progress was made, how much progress can be made. If we pay attention to it, we can do even more. It's not that the lifespan gender gap right now is great. It kind of plateaued about 2010 and then bumped up when we had more of the problems with the deaths of despair, the suicides, the drug addictions. It's a problem that has risen with COVID particularly. It's coming back down now, just about where it was in 2010. We're hoping for continued progress, and we know that more progress can be made because other countries already have done it. Sweden, for example, well, we've got a lifespan gender gap currently of 4.9 years. Theirs is only 3.0. So about 60% of what ours is, they've cut that lifespan gender gap very dramatically. We can make a difference if we pay attention. And the real key here is it's not a competition between men and women. I mean, we at the Men's Health Network, we celebrate the progress that's been made for women in advancing women's health and longevity. We want to learn from that. We want to emulate that. We want to be educated by that. It's not a competition. It's a way for all of us as citizens of this country, residents around the world, to make a difference for the benefit of everyone. Certainly improving the lifespan of men is important to the men themselves, but it's also important to the women in their lives, the wives, the daughters, the sisters who care about them and love them. It's important to employers who don't want to lose good workers prematurely. It's important to government that doesn't want to have to pay out survivor benefits. Helping men live longer lives is better for everyone, including all the women in our country. So that's why I'm particularly grateful that Senator Gallego's here today. He's the chief sponsor of an act to create an Office of Men's Health in Health and Human Services Department. That's critical because right now we are not paying attention to men's health on the federal level. There are 8 offices of women's health that have been enacted. Actually, the first one was created about 1992, I think. So 8 offices of women's health have been working for more than 30 years to help improve women's health. That's great. Again, we want to learn from that. It's not a zero-sum game. We can help everybody. One of the slogans that we have at Men's Health Network is that better health for everyone is better for everyone. We need to pay attention to that. We need to help our whole population. So with that, I just want to say that the lifespan gender gap that you see here is really going to be woven through your entire day. You'll have people talking about mental health. You'll have people talking about addiction, people talking about works and jobs, people talking about fatherhood and marriage. All of those things are contributors to the lifespan gender gap. Across our society, we can do better, and we need to do better. So with that, I simply want to say thank you, welcome, and I hope you enjoy the rest of the day.
4: Ronald Henry, Men's Health Network founder and president.
12: Thank you, Ron. And our first session is actually talking about how we can build those spaces that do foster better health for men. Joining us now is Senator Ruben Gallego of Arizona, Micah Camras, partner at Manley Burke, Maureen Riordan, Chief Counsel of the Equal Protection Project, and moderator, journalist Ben Jacobs. Welcome.

0: Hi. This panel is about making space for men and dealing with programming and infrastructure for men's spaces, and just wanted to start with you guys. Obviously, it's a little bit different for Maureen, but for the three of you, how sort of men's spaces have mattered for you in your lives and sort of what experiences you've had to sort of made them important.
1: Yeah, I mean, for me,
2: Senator Gallego
1: did not grow up in many men's spaces. I came from a family. My father left when I was fairly young. I was raised in a house with three very strong Latina women and my mom. And so there was a constant struggle, not struggle, but even my mom and I would always try to find spaces for me to actually hang out with men. And she would actually drop me off at my cousin's house to hang out with my male cousins or send me to the work sites to work with my uncles and stuff like that, because she understood that I needed to have male role models too. And then when I got to college, I specifically did seek out that because I didn't have much, again, of a space to actually learn from other men, have male mentors, have been an environment where I could also be vulnerable and talk to another man about what I'm feeling, thinking, or anything else like that. And that's not an easy thing to learn, right? You don't just learn how to open up to another man. It's something that you actually have to, it's something that you have to build up. And this is why I found myself in a Sigma Chi fraternity at Harvard. And, you know, that was extremely important for me, I think, to have real growth as a male, and still do. The men that I met at Sigma Chi are still some of my best friends, some of the people that I talk to regularly, in addition to the space that I found in the Marine Corps. And again, the same thing there in a different environment. But at the same time, that environment has been very key and important to me to actually, to growth as a man, as a leader, because I feel entirely, I have entire trust that I can talk to these men, and actually, you know, be vulnerable and talk to them about my feelings, my thoughts, at the same time, learn from also a lot of them too, because I think, you know, part of being a responsible leader, a man, you know, leader of your family is you have to keep learning.
3: A lot of that echoes with me as well. I think through childhood, having male spaces was important for me. I was very involved in sports teams, and frankly, a lot of my friendships began playing sports with people. They're still that way, actually, or watching sports with people. I went to a summer camp that had a great balance of they'd have male spaces where you're in a cabin and you'd have time together, and then they'd also have kind of communal spaces. And that was a great model for my life. And in college, I tried to do the same thing. I joined a men's fraternity. I joined Alpha Epsilon Pi, which was one of the most formative decisions of my adult life.
2: Micah Campus.
3: I also was involved in groups that were open to men and women, like student government, and had the opportunity to kind of have the balance of having that space with just men, like Senator Gallego talked about, and also kind of larger communal spaces.
4: If you have something to share, it's sort of like secondhand smoke.
5: I don't have a lot of experience with experiencing men's spaces, but I did.
2: Maureen Riordan.
5: In a very male-dominated family. I have two brothers, and they were both involved in organizations like Boy Scouts, Cub Scouts, fraternities, sports, etc. And I think it's extremely important that when you can have these types of organizations to support men, that we do so, because I think the previous slide that we looked at is astonishing, really, and that, you know, we really need to take care of men and allow men to be men.
0: Yeah, and I know, Senator, you talked about it was a place to be vulnerable and talk to other men, and how much, you know, there's data right now that something like 48% of young men don't have two close friends. Yeah. You know, in terms of how that experience was important for you there in terms of building those sorts of relationships.
1: Yeah, and I think the other dangerous thing is they don't have two close friends, but they also have the ability to have very quick dopamine from Facebook, from social media, from AI friends, from these, you know, manosphere bros that have horrible values. And that's a very dangerous thing. You know, you have the Tate brothers, for example, that I think are really, you know, have huge following among young men, but they're, you know, awful, awful human being. And I would, you know, I have a 9-year-old boy as my oldest. I would never allow him to even watch something like that. So setting up the environment where these men can meet and talk is important. It's also something that, by the way, carries on even to the older age. The older men get, like, the less friends they have, largely because we're, you know, running around with kids and stuff. But if you don't know how to actually meet men, and become, you know, friends and form relationships at a young age, you're not going to be able to do it when you get older. Right? It's you know, it's just the way it is. And so setting up the environments to do that, and you're right, it doesn't have to just be fraternities. It could also be sports leagues, you know, but even now, you know, we talk about that, you know, the eliteness that's happening among sports is making it even harder and harder, especially for working class people to access extracurriculars. And, you know, that's something that we have to be very keenly aware about, that the environments that used to naturally happen that were, you know, very conducive to men meeting are now kind of either being monetized or being shut down, or they're just becoming non-existent because of just the nature of what's happening with, I would say, the world right now.
0: And I know we talked a little bit about some of the legal issues specifically with fraternities, and I don't know if Micah and Maureen, you wanted to talk sort of what the legal landscape looks like, because this gets into, you know, fraternities are their own specific subset of this, but in terms of where this is under current law and sort of how the challenges some of these groups face.
2: Moderator Ben Jacobs, freelance political reporter.
3: I'm happy to start. Title IX has a provision that specifically exempts single-sex social fraternities and sororities where universities don't risk losing their federal funding if they have single-sex organizations.
2: Micah Camras.
3: Ever since then, that for at most places had kind of been the standard of how campuses operate. But more recently, in the last 10 years or so, some universities have kind of taken the position of, we don't like these groups, and Title IX says we can have them, but not that we need to have them, and we don't want them, or we want to punish them or make it very difficult. And kind of one of my theories of the world from where I sit is that our country has a lot of challenges, and we love to kind of say pigeonhole those to college campuses and magnify them on college campuses. And then when you get to an actual college campus, a lot of times administrators will say, well, everything here is great. Our problems are just the fraternity problems or the fraternity and sorority problems. So they sometimes get an unfair scapegoating or harshness from folks looking to try to solve problems. Over the years, there's now been, over the last 10 years or so, significant litigation against University of Harvard that ended in a victorious way for fraternities and sororities, significant litigation against the University of Maryland. Just this last week or two, there was a big fight where I think litigation was avoided with the University of Tampa, where university administrators will say, we want to make it harder for people to be in fraternities, or we don't like them. And I think, you know, given the data and the statistics that you all just mentioned, we should be doing everything we can for good rule-following people to have these opportunities. And whether it's through a sports group or through a fraternity or whatever, it should be making it easier, not harder. So Title IX certainly permits universities to do it. I think right now the state of the legal landscape is fraternities and sororities have been very involved in seeking kind of more freedom of association protections at universities. Senator Gallego has been a champion of that. And I think that's sort of the next frontier now, is so that rather than needing to get your lawyer involved every time this happens, having some type of federal protection that prohibits universities from doing that is really the next frontier of this, I think.
5: On the Title IX front, in terms of

0: violation, and that violation was not a Title IX violation. Actually, it was based upon race. So it was a male association that also had to do with race, and we filed a Title VI complaint against that particular organization. So fraternities and sororities being exempt from Title IX, they should be free from the discrimination of universities. And any university that really wants to poo-poo, you know, the fraternity or sorority life, I think is really short-sighted, because I think there are really great fraternities and sororities, and there are some that have some issues, but we could say that about any group in the United States. Everybody's good and some people have bad, right? So why are we discriminating against a fraternity or sorority? It provides a really important space for young college students.
1: Maureen Riordan with the Public Interest Legal Foundation.
2: Involved in this fight when specifically Harvard and some Ivy Leagues were trying to not just kick fraternities off campus, but were trying to limit your ability to join a fraternity on your free time, right?
1: Senator Ruben Gallego.
2: About freedom of association, freedom of, is that Harvard complaining about me again? It might be. And so the Harvard's rule was that, you know, you could join a fraternity sorority, but if we found out about it, we were not going to give you your letter of recommendation to apply for the Marshall Scholarship, things of that nature. And, they were not just going after fraternities, they were going after all single sex organizations. What ended up happening was it's all the female sororities that actually shut down first. Because the men, informal kind of country clubs for men called finals clubs had long established alumni. My fraternity, Sigma Chi, had been on campus for 20 years, long-established alumni and a house off campus. And what it was, you know, these single-sex female organizations that were specifically designed for women to have space because they felt that they didn't have any safe spaces to be around except for going to our houses and things of that nature, they shut down. And, you know, our fraternity actually had tried to facilitate as many sororities opening up by letting them use our space, letting them use their chapter meetings, everything else like that. We've been trying to help them to bring back. But that was how dedicated Harvard was, but they ended up, I think, creating a worse environment for women. And two, you know, this is something that I explained to both college presidents that were involved in this issue. If you consider yourself a liberal organization or liberal education, Center for Education, why are we stopping men and women, especially on their own free time, exercising their freedom of association, being able to talk to whoever they want, congregate whoever they want, speak whoever they want to, and that doesn't foster the environment that you want to. And it was a very frustrating time for someone like me who, you know, didn't get a lot of value from my education at Harvard, while I'm getting equal value from my fraternity, and the fact that they just could not understand how incongruent it was for Harvard and Ivy League schools to be liberal, you know, institutions of education, but yet they didn't have a liberal attachment to the idea of freedom of association and people being able to learn from each other.
3: What was the argument they were making? That why was this a good idea?
2: I think in general that there was this imbalance that was happening in these organizations that gave the men and women in these organizations better opportunities that didn't exist. Now, maybe there's an argument we can make that for all these on-campus organizations, but they were going after people that were essentially leaving campus to do things, and none of it was illegal. It was the craziest logic I'd seen. It was really a new level of social engineering that I had just never anticipated and seen. And it was very scary. I mean, I'm glad that we pushed back and I'm glad it stopped, but it was a big attempt.
4: Yeah. And I think a lot of that comes out of a closed-mindedness of, we have to pull people down in order to bring people up rather than just let's find spaces to lift up everyone. Fraternities and sororities are wonderful and the right thing for some people, and they're not the right thing for other people. Other people find their places of belonging in other areas. I think as long as people find a place to belong, they're better off. But
1: Micah Camaras, higher education attorney.
4: I think some of the university administrators, like what Senator Gallego discussed with Harvard, their view is we have to pull these groups down. And I don't think that's what education's about, right? It's about giving people the tools to achieve their dreams, to lift themselves up. And I think we can lift up people and promote them, again, as long as they're following the rules and doing a nice job. And also find ways for people not in those organizations to be lifted up rather than saying we just need to bring people down.
3: And we're talk mostly about fraternities and sororities now, which have the Title IX exemption. How does this work for groups that don't fit that legally, that are not, that are sort of single-sex groups that don't?

0: don't have that exemption.
1: Well, if you are, if you're an organization that takes federal funding, then you are subject to Title IX, and you're also subject to the Equal Protection Clause, as several, you know, freedom of association is, you know, of course, another one. But anybody who takes federal funding is prohibited from having groups like an all-male group or an all-female group because it is discriminatory against the other sex. It's completely viewed by the court differently than it is for race. There's a much less of a burden to show a Title IX violation, and easier, I think, to overcome a Title IX violation. But private organizations have the best spot to be able to support the sexes. And if you're going to take federal funding, you have to be very careful in what you do.
2: I think the practical reality of that is a lot of times when people find single-sex groups to affiliate with at a college campus, they're just not recognized by the university. It's the, hey, me and my six buddies go play pickup basketball on Wednesday nights, or we get together and have prayer or worship, whatever it may be. Actually, the most recent issue with the University of Tampa had to do with that exact problem, which is, you know, historically, fraternities and sororities did not begin affiliated with universities. They actually, it was kind of the rebels. It was an outside, the universities didn't really get in the business of outside of the classroom of students' lives until the GI Bill. So, most fraternities and sororities began without any type of affiliation with campuses. And for a variety of reasons over the last 15 or 20 years, many fraternities and sororities have decided, well, we're going to go back to that. It's a, when universities want to partner with us, we'd love to partner. And when they're not actually interested in being partners in the true meanings of the word, we can do our own separate things, just like the group of guys that play pickup basketball or the prayer group. And University of Tampa didn't like that and tried threatening folks, actually even threatening their friends and girlfriends for supporting those people. And backed down after the fraternity and sorority industry got very involved. But those are the types of issues that we're seeing now. The groups don't have to be affiliated. And schools typically don't have a problem with that when it comes to the pickup basketball group, but some do with fraternities and sororities.
3: Micah Camras.
0: I guess, why is that at this point? What's...
2: You know, I don't know that. I think Senator Gallego said at Harvard that there was this kind of desire for social engineering and control, and I think that's the case. Like, my general view is it's hard enough when you look at the data that's been shared at the symposium. It's hard enough for young people to make friends, to find connection. I don't think they need control from administrators of their social lives as long as they're following the rules and keeping people safe. Having safeguards in place for following the rules and law is important, but how and when they choose to affiliate. You know, it's another thing that we see that bugs me is schools will say, well, if you want to join the College Democrats or the College Republicans, you can join before classes even start. We have a big involvement fair out in the quad. We encourage you to join. But we won't let you join a fraternity or sorority till after you've been here for a semester. And again, my view is not just in that we should treat people the same. Like, why are we denying 18-year-olds the opportunity to associate with the groups they may want to associate with? If they find the right place, they should be able to join.
4: It's cultural, just to be, he's a better politician than I am. It's entirely cultural.
3: Senator Ruben Gallego, Democrat from Arizona.
4: This, not just against Harvard, but, you know, trying to actually carve legislation. I worked with a Republican to carve legislation to actually stop not just Harvard, but all universities from expelling, fraternities and sororities based on the logic they were using. And what I discovered is it's a culture issue, right? You have your administrators who tend to never have gone and or been involved with, you know, a fraternity or sorority. They stereotype who are in fraternities and sororities. I think for them, they think this is still the purview of elite white men. In the kind of upper rings and echelons of college administrations, they are generally trying to, you know, not, you know, destroy that, but they're trying to equalize everything. And so this is their movement towards that direction. What they don't realize is that our fraternities and sororities are very diverse now, right? And it lends itself because our college campuses are now more diverse, too. And there are different types of fraternities. We have AEPI, largely one that's focused on Jewish members. We have LGBT fraternities on campus nowadays. We have Latino fraternities, black fraternities. We have traditional fraternities like Mine Sigma Chi. And you know, we're, you know, my fraternity, you know, had an average higher GPA than the school. I'm sure I brought it down, but, you know, thank God everyone else did better. And so there was just this kind of, there's just this cross current, like where the culture of people that run the administrations of these schools are entirely different from, these men and women that are involved in these organizations. And I think, you know, beyond that, there still has to be done work done by fraternities and sororities, I think, to improve their image. When I was trying to put this legislation together, and we were actually able to put the legislation together, we did have opposition from different organizations, whether it was, you know, women's civil rights organizations, we had opposition from LGBT organizations. And when I sat down with them and actually worked through the legislation, they still opposed it at the end. I'm like, if you could point to your piece of this piece of legislation that will make your life harder, you know, and make your organizations harder on campus, or make it harder for women, or make it harder for LGBT organizations, I'll fix the legislation. And we were able to get all of them to either go neutral or support legislation, but I had to break through the cultural barrier first. And I had to literally sit there with text and point out to these organizations how this is not going to be harmful. But their initial pushback was largely based on just, you know, one culture versus another.
1: I also think there's a part of it, and I'm not talking about fraternities or sororities, but I'm talking about same-sex groups on campus. And that is because the universities themselves do not want to be accused of a Title IX violation. Okay.
3: Maureen Riordan.
1: So they have to be extremely careful, because if they give the group space on campus or any type of grant making, you know, like if you have, say the colleges often have a big sum of money that individual groups are able to get, you know, specific money to hold functions, et cetera. Once they cross that line between something that's private and something that is somewhat supported by the university, they expose themselves to civil rights violations.
0: So some of this is sort of defensive lawyering and being overcautious, and that these organizations, universities are just reading the law too carefully?
1: It could be. It's not too carefully. I mean, they're right, okay? If they provide space for a group, if they set aside any kind of funding for the group, et cetera, from the university itself, then it crosses that line where it's an institution that's receiving federal funding, and then they're subject to special rules.
4: I do want to make sure that we also don't just talk about fraternity sororities.
0: Yes.
4: And here's why. Because most men are not going to go to college. Mm-hmm. Most men aren't going to join a fraternity. And the problem that's happening with men in this country is found outside campuses, that they are just detached from making any type of, you know, true friendships, and I think causing a lot of these like healthcare outcomes. And really, you know, what does that look like? You know, I think we have to make sure that we're setting up an environment for, you know, men to, you know, have a better, you know, outside of work space for them to actually, you know, hang out with other men. And some of that is, you know, hard stuff. Some of that's easy stuff. But making sure that when we think about men, we're not just thinking about a bunch of guys that all graduate college, because about only 30% of men will ever graduate college. The other 70% go to 9-to-5 jobs or 9-to-8 jobs, and they're hurting right now. And as a matter of fact, statistically speaking, when you look at, you know, that graph, if you adjust for education, it's not the men with college grads that are dying, you know, earlier. It's the men without college degrees that are dying, and we have to make sure we're focusing on that too.
0: And that's a perfect segue to ask about your bill on the Office of Men's Health.
4: Oh, there you go. See, I set that up. It's a bill with Senator Roger Marshall to, you know, basically create a office that will actually explore what the heck is going on with men. There is a lot of studies out there, but there is no centralized area that is kind of collecting all of this and then actually putting out, you know, the kind of programming to actually help change the tide of that, right? So what would that look like? Well, we have these independent studies that, for example, about why men aren't getting their prostate exams. What doesn't necessarily happen is that there is no government-guided program to encourage men to get their prostate exams. There's a lot of good nonprofits out there that are doing that type of work. But, you know, we don't see that kind of coordinator of care of ideas and kind of promulgator of these studies. And so this is one of the reasons why after seeing this trend for many years, I joined on to the bill. It caused some controversy with former newscasters, but it's important. You know, we should worry about women's health. We should be worried about men's health. We should be worried about all of America's health. And just because, you know, you're male doesn't mean that I should not worry about that. And again, you know, as a father of three, maybe more in the future, I want to live a long life so I could be a good father and hopefully a grandfather someday. And there's some good information out there that we need to make sure that is getting out to men. And, you know, this is not a zero-sum game. By us starting an office of men's health, we are not going to be taking away money from women's health programs, where it's actually written in this bill that it's not supposed to do that when it comes to especially the Office of Women's Health. This is an opportunity for us to invest in another portion of this country to say that we care about them and to actually, you know, try to change the trajectory of what's happening with the men in this country.
0: And just to double down, you mentioned some of the pushback you got.
4: If you
0: want to sort of elaborate on that a little bit.
4: It's not worth it. I think the most important thing I need to do is because I want to encourage more Democratic men to get involved in this issue, to feel more comfortable talking about, you know, men, men's role in society, fatherhood, and things of that nature. You know, I actually don't want to talk about the pushback because I think that was the intended purpose of it, is to push back and stop, you know, I think a coalition of men building at it. It is what it is. You know, we need to still, whether the men's office of men's health becomes successful or not, we still need to focus on men's health. You know, the trajectory of men in this country is not great. Whether it's health, education, you know, mental illness, you know, there's just a lot of things that are just moving in the wrong direction that we should be worried about because we love all Americans. And, you know, it's something that really worries me that somehow some portion of population is not, for some reason, it's not worthy enough for us to love them as much as we love other portions of our population in this country.
3: Senator Ruben Gallego, Democrat from Arizona, on a panel at a symposium on American young men.
0: You know, dealing with some of that, as we talked about the Title IX stuff, how does that programmatically work as it's going through private organizations and building up that structure to make sure everything's kosher there?
2: Yeah, it's a great question. I think exactly this view that there should be men's spaces, there should be women's spaces, and there should be spaces for everyone. That's kind of how my life has been. That's how I've tried to be as a parent to my children. You know, it's really an interesting kind of my perspective on it has changed a bit as a parent, but this year my 9-year-old, he's in fourth grade, started at a new school. And when they got the teacher assignments, he was very excited. And I said, well, you know, you don't know anything about any of these teachers. Why are you so excited? And he said, it's the first time I've ever had a mister. And I think that he's had wonderful teachers before. This is his first male teacher, and that was really exciting to him, the opportunity to get a role model in the classroom who's a man. My daughter, who's 7, very similarly, loves playing sports, but she doesn't want to watch LeBron James. She wants to watch Caitlin Clark. And people from a very young age come to this, and I think that's not to say they don't want to also be in spaces with women and men together, but finding their structures for that. So I think on the private organization, we need to allow, through law and through protecting associational rights, people to have private membership groups, whether it's part of a campus or not. People need to be able to join groups that set the rules for who joined them and be their social group, right? Whether that's in a more formalized way like a fraternity or sorority, or a more informal, hey, we get together and play pickup basketball or we pray together. We need to allow people to have those spaces where they can choose who they're with. And then we need to have spaces that are open to everyone, where people learn. My kids go to public school. They get a wonderful education. And one of the greatest things they get there is they learn how to be with all types of different people, which I think is so critical for them as they grow up. So I really think that we need to protect people's right to associate in private social groups, in private religious groups, as they desire, and also make sure that our kind of public open spaces are truly open to everyone.
3: Micah Camaras, higher education attorney, on a panel with Maureen Riordan from the Public Interest Legal Foundation and U.S. Senator Ruben Gallego, Democrat from Arizona. Moderator is Ben Jacobs, a freelance political reporter. This is at a Symposium on Young American Men in Washington, D.C. We'll have more from it in just a moment, but first, it's 2 o'clock in Washington. Time for an AP update.
5: AP News. I'm Ed Donahue. 5 young British men arrested on explosives and terror charges near a U.S.-operated airbase in England were released on bail. Britain's national news agency, PA, reports, without citing sources, police had not found viable explosives. The head of UK counterterrorism policing is Lawrence Taylor.
6: They absolutely remain under investigation as we explore multiple lines of inquiry. I also know there is significant interest in whether the current geopolitical context has a bearing on this incident.
5: They are investigating a possible link to Iran, Russia, or non-state militant groups. Iran denies any connection. A DA is reopening a probe into a Cornell University gang rape allegation.
7: In response to a civil lawsuit filed in September by a woman who says she was sexually abused and drugged 2 years ago by 7 students. The Tompkins County DA says his office will present evidence to a grand jury. The woman ID'd as Jane Doe says she was gang raped at the Chi Phi fraternity house on Cornell's campus in October of 2024 after being pressured into snorting ketamine, smoking marijuana, and drinking alcohol. At the time, she went to campus police, but the DA says she did not make any claims of being gang raped or drugged. Cornell said it expelled some students, suspended others, and closed the fraternity. I'm Julie Walker.
5: SpaceX's supersized Starship launched into orbit from Texas for the first time, but the flight ended early instead of making 6 full laps around Earth as originally planned. The landing was in Hawaii.
8: Starship has landed.
5: Dan Hewitt is with SpaceX.
9: Not quite a soft, extra soft splashdown like we had on the last one, but Starship in the water nonetheless.
5: Elon Musk's showpiece rocket ship needs to ace orbital flight to prove its readiness for NASA's Artemis moon program. This is AP News.
3: C-SPAN Radio WCSPFM, Washington. Soon we'll be heading to the White House Oval Office. President Donald Trump reportedly planning to announce the U.S. will be building the largest ever steel plant in Iowa, a $15 billion project. When that gets underway, we'll go there. Until then, more from a discussion from the Symposium on Young American Men held in Washington, D.C. last week. The panel included Democratic Senator Ruben Gallego of Arizona, Micah Camras, higher education attorney, and Maureen Riordan, former acting chief of voting in the Justice Department of the Trump administration, now with the Public Interest Legal Foundation.
1: Coming from a all-girl Catholic high school, I have some experience with being in a same-sex institution, and I think it was a prep school. It prepped me for college. It was wonderful. I was very, very comfortable there. We are no longer in the 1970s, right? So why are we, we never see a group like Men's Teachers Association, right? Men for Teachers or Men for Nurses or, there's just this, we still live in a time where we think that nurses are women and teachers are women. And I have 2 children, both went through public school, both got a great education. My daughter, however, was definitely pushed educationally much more than my son was. And I teach adjunct at a university in Virginia. That it's in the STEM background, right? So they are getting their master's degree in forensic science, and I teach them criminal procedure because I'm a former prosecutor as well. And my class is 99% women. There's no men in the class, and this is STEM. So, you always go out and you hear these things. Oh, we need to encourage more women to be in STEM. We have enough. We've got them. Right? They're out there. It's not the 1970s. So I think that we should encourage men, and I think having a male teacher is really, really, it's key. It's great.
4: Yeah, I've been introducing a bill for the last 8 years called the Teacher Diversity Act, and it is exactly that, because it also, statistically speaking, if a black or Latino student meets a teacher that is of his background at some point in his elementary to junior high career, their chance of going to college increases tremendously. And it kind of makes sense for, I grew up in a Latino family, hardworking Latino, largely construction family. I didn't really know anybody that was Latino that went to college until I met a lawyer, and not because he was defending me, because it's like the jerk. I had to do a we had to sue somebody because I hit by a car. And when I first met that lawyer, I was so shocked that there was Latino lawyers. I just didn't know. Like, my world was construction workers, cooks, landscapers, right? And but it holds true also for just all boys and men. Like, having a male teacher, you know, whether white, black, or Latino, increases grades, social behavior, and increases their chances of succeeding. But we don't have as many programs that are specifically designed to get men into teaching or into nursing. And I think there's lots of programs that we should continue pushing when it comes to obviously getting women in different fields. But pushing men into these fields does matter. Pushing men into the nursing and kind of caring fields matter too, because it's the only field that's actually growing now. You actually get paid. And so a lot of the men that are losing jobs, you know, should be switching to these types of jobs. But for a reason, there's an environment that kind of says, like, oh, that's the purview of women. But nursing, A, it's hard work to begin with. But B, it's actually very good pay. So there does need to be targeted programs to get men into different types of programs and different types of educations and career fields. And again, this doesn't have to be at the detriment of women. Now, the other area that we have to think about is just the environment that sets this up. There used to be a lot of men that were into teaching, right? A lot of it was kind of post-World War II, Vietnam War program, where a lot of men left, you know, like I had one chemistry teacher that was, a combat veteran, a Vietnam combat veteran. I hated arguing against him. I thought he was going to snap my neck. But, like, we don't have those programs anymore, and a lot of these men aren't doing it because it's expensive to go to school. So you have a huge student loan debt. Teachers just aren't paid as well as they used to. And because there's this vicious cycle, if you're the only male teacher in that school, you're not just the teacher. You're also the disciplinarian for all the boys in the school. You're also probably the coach. I mean, it's all these things are just kind of compounding. But trying to figure out how to get men back into teaching, get them into nursing, get them into a lot of these programs, I think is a good societal benefit.
3: Senator Ruben Gallego.
0: Teaching programs that we need to have. What are the programs we have right now that work and make a difference here?
4: So there's, like, for example, there are some programs that you're seeing coming from the military to take men, largely men. It's not designed just for men, but, you know, the military still is predominantly male. And they call them, like, you see the hard hat to helmets programs. There's helmets to blackboards. There's a lot of programs like that, that are already, existing, right now. Where this needs to actually happen more is most likely at the community college level and at the public university level. You know, the leaders of this country, the people that are actually going to train the best and brightest of this country are not going to be coming from Yale, Harvard, Princeton, or these places, or Georgetown. They need to be coming from our state universities. And so we need to make school cheaper for, you know, these men to go to school, graduate, and want to join the education workforce. Our education workforce needs to get paid better. They certainly need to be respected more and have more, that's all educators, not just men. But there needs to be some good federal help. You know, our federal loan repayment program is a great way to do that. You know, what I've heard from teachers, that's been one of the things that's been the most, something that's really encouraged them to stay into the profession. That's something that we should kind of bring in, but put it on steroids, right? You shouldn't have to wait 10 years. Maybe you should do it in the first 5 years. You know, we should probably do direct subsidies for people to actually get into the teaching profession. If you're going to go get a school, you know, an education, a major in primary education, we should try to subsidize the federal government. I think you'd have a lot more good outcomes in regards to that.
2: I think there's such an importance of role models too, and I don't know that I know the policy solution for it, but like hearing the senator's story about meeting a lawyer that looked like him, I think a lot of the data that's been shared at the symposium, it's very hard for a lot of young men, and I think young women, just people generally, to find mentors right now, to find people to look up to help open doors for them. It's
3: Attorney Micah Kemmeris.
2: To where you want to get in life is trying to push through open doors, but a lot of it is also finding the right people to help open doors for you. And I think I don't know that I have the policy solution to that, but certainly that's from just reading some of the data of what it's like to be a young person right now. I think one of the biggest things we have missing.
4: So I do have a policy solution. But it, just from my observation, so my son started, you know, now starting to play little league ball and a bunch of the ball. And when I was growing up, the little league was run by a bunch of dads, right? And it was like dads that were, you know, had days off because they were like, union workers or were firefighters. And so there was a lot of, and it's very, it was not an elite group. Anyone could go and join the little league, right? And it was very easy. You would just walk down there. You didn't have to have your parent there every day, right? And like, I don't remember my mom or dad, well, definitely not my dad, my mom even showing up to any of my little league game until my last little league game ever before I retired my jersey. And so now it is so difficult, A, to find these leagues. They're hard to get to. And once you get to a certain level, it becomes so elite that you have to either be on a traveling team or there's nothing that exists, right? So if your kid sucks at sports and you want your kid to still play some normal sports, those leagues don't exist. You either have to be elite or there's nothing, right? And some of it's because now it has to be almost a full-time job. So this is where the government, big bad government, should step in. We should be subsidizing as many of these nonprofits so they can have sports coaches, right? We have, you know, we're going to have a situation coming up when AI is going to get a lot of men and women fired. And this is where we should be able to actually find ways, instead of us having a massive, massive government program, we could work through these nonprofits, work through the little leagues, work through the Boy Scouts to say like, hey, we'll get you full-time staff so you could actually, you know, be there full-time. And now more kids will have access to coaches and will have access to mentors, because it's becoming a function of, it's becoming narrow, narrow, narrow of the elite. Extracurricular sports was actually a liberal movement. It was part of the liberal education movement. It was designed by liberals in the liberal progressive movement of the 1900s, because they realized that kids that weren't born into rich families were losing out because they weren't getting sports, they weren't getting trained, they weren't getting team sports, they weren't getting the networking. And there's a reason why, if you ever look at where the growth of YMCAs and all these other organizations started, it was all around the 1910s, right? We're getting to that situation again where this is going to be sports, team sports, extracurriculars are just going to be something that only the elite can do because the parents have time for it and they have the money for it. And if you consider yourself a true progressive, you need to go back to think about the root and causes of the root reasons why we ended up creating all these nonprofit organizations, because it was a great way to train young men and women and help them kind of move out of the poverty that they found themselves in.
3: Senator Ruben Gallego, Democrat of Arizona.
0: I guess that gets to sort of the bigger issue that so many young men aren't going to college, that, you know, in some ways, you know, fraternities get a lot of attention. It's sort of more, you know, that it, you know, but in the way that youth sports, that this is sort of something, a fight that may be more important happening with Little League and with Pop Warner than it is with, you know, college campuses with Greek organizations. Is that sort of the key way to build male space in doing that at a younger level rather than waiting until folks get to college?
2: Yeah, for me at least, I mean, it was kind of one led to the other, right? Like I joined a fraternity in part because the guys I went to summer camp with and the guys that I played baseball with were joining fraternities. So I think there are people who are naturally joiners, right? Like they want to join things. They want to be a part of things. And there are people who either don't have the opportunities to be that, or that's just not their natural inclination. And to each his own as far as I'm concerned, but I do think the data is pretty clear that when people have at least a couple of good friends, have a sense of belonging, a person they could call at 2 a.m., if they needed help, that they're happier, they feel more fulfilled. So I think, for people who are joiners and who have the means and resources to be joiners, there's plenty out there. There's plenty of opportunities. I think finding ways, starting at a very young age, to help people who aren't maybe naturally joiners, who aren't pushed to be joiners, find that avenue, it would be a great way to kind of help that, build that skill through life.
3: Higher education attorney Michael Camras.
4: Question is, like, you know, we have a downturn in men going to college, or just a downturn in terms of male outcomes in general, and by investing early in boys, would that have better outcomes? Yes, absolutely. Like any other community, that would be exactly the case. And having the opportunity for him to join the Boy Scouts, Little League, Pop Warner, basketball, you know, and it doesn't have to be just male spaces, but for them to actually have males in their lives, if they don't have it in their lives, or it goes a very long way. It really does. My concern, as I said, is that it is going to be existing, but only when you start getting to the top levels of different things, or you have to be in the best school systems. For example, my son goes to a public school. It's a good public school. It has a lot of access to extracurriculars, a very involved parental a community also, and great neighbors that if I need someone to pick up my son, they'll take him to something. I have a great network of family, everything else like that. But that is a very rare thing. And I fear that if you go to your regular suburban or urban school, that's not one of the elite ones, that they're not going to have that same approach. They're not going to have the same opportunity. And as you get tighter budgets, the first thing that goes are these types of programs that are very important to a kid's development, not just in the school.
0: And we've talked about a lot of things right now, and just if to sort of focus in, if you could snap your fingers, and this is sort of for all three of you guys, you know, change one thing right away to deal with building these male spaces, what would be sort of the number one choice that sort of make an impact, the most immediate impact right away?
1: I think that the best way to do it is to have people who are in private organizations, churches, organizations like the ones that are right here and in the hall, right, really just dedicate themselves to providing these types of spaces. I don't think that it's the government's, you know, job in order to do that. I think it's the community itself, and I think it's time that the community takes a look and realizes that we're leaving a lot of men and young men behind when it comes down to or whether or not it's a matter of exploring different roles that should be available to men. I don't think it's the government's position. I do think that it should be the community itself, and it should be the nonprofits, et cetera, that come in and provide that space. That would be what I would suggest.
2: I think just more champions. Like, that's part of why a symposium like this is so important. I don't think a lot of this is rocket science. It just needs more people to be on board with it as a priority. Senator Gallego mentioned it at Harvard, some of the cultural issues there. I think if the champions of the good that comes from same-sex spaces were louder, more understood, more out there, and all the way from a young age, the importance into now, I think just louder, more champions, we would, rather than proposed legislation, have law to help protect a lot of these things.
4: You know, there's a lot of things that we could talk about, but like the reason I think we're in this situation is just because there's so much pressure on men, and not that there's not pressure on women too, but there's so much pressure on men to be providers and protectors of their families. But the environment and the economy and the workforce doesn't actually contribute to that, right? Wages are declining. Prices are higher. Men are working harder and harder, but they're spending less and less time with their families because they're just trying to basically make enough to keep their family afloat. And again, I'm not talking about your college grads. I'm talking about a lot of people that aren't college grads. I think when we think about economic policies, labor, wages, we should not just think about it in the sense of like the GDP per income. We should think about like what it actually means to a family. If a man is making enough money to actually spend time with his family, work with his family, he's going to be a better father. He's going to have more time to actually both spend time with his family and go find that space in their community. I think what's been we talk about what has happened a lot. What we don't talk about is that the real buying power of a working man has declined tremendously over the last 40 years, which has been, if you look at where the trends are in terms of men's health, it also have gone the same way. And so unless, you know, we start changing, you know, how men and women are paid, where they're actually going to be able to make a living, spend time with their families, not be so stressed out all the time, I think we're going to, you know, we could do a lot about trying to create spaces, save spaces, but it will continue to happen. We need to figure out a way to actually make it easier for men to be men, women to be women to be, you know, mothers and men to be fathers, especially when they also have to bring a wage home. So easy.
0: So that's the one simple solution, except for your hand.
8: Exactly.
4: You said snap your fingers.
0: Yeah.
4: You didn't say not snap your fingers.
0: Yeah. And in terms of the one thing to, you know, the viewing things the other way, what's the one thing right now where you, there is sort of people are consistently getting things wrong and thinking about this and reframing this a little bit in terms of, I mean, some of it's sort of the cultural stuff, as you've mentioned, with how people perceive some of these groups and how to actually go back and sort of reframe this stuff in a way that sort of becomes a little bit more relatable and practical.
2: For me, I think it's getting people out of kind of the scarcity mindset and getting into an abundance mindset. In the speaker right before talking about health, it wasn't there's a gap between men's and women's health, and it wasn't we want to pull women down. It was we want to bring men up and celebrate everyone being healthier. I think that's the thing I'd change here too. There's not a a lot of the efforts that the senator has made politically on behalf of men meets the, well, this must hurt someone else if it's helping men. And I think that that scarcity mindset that there's only so much help or opportunity out there is not the right mentality. I think that
3: Micah Camras, higher education attorney.
2: We can push for an opportunity where all parts of our society are able to have growth, to achieve, to do better, to achieve their dreams for themselves and for their families, and getting people out of this, well, if someone's up, someone else must be down mentality to a, how can we lift everyone up?
1: I agree. I think that we live in a world that everything is based upon identity. And I think that that's something that needs to go. You know, we're all human beings, and everybody should be encouraged to be the best person that they can be. And let's stop, you know, putting people into stereotypes and identity, and just be ourselves.
3: Maureen Riordan, and the third panelist you're about to hear is Senator Ruben Gallego.
4: I think kind of catching on to what the speaker said here, there is no zero-sum game. Just because I worry about men does not mean I don't worry about women. Just because I want to start the office of men's health doesn't mean I don't care about women's health. You know, I actually, I introduced about 10 pieces of legislation dealing with women's health specifically this year. I introduced one piece of legislation dealing with men's health, starting the office of men's health, right? If you'd listen out there, you'd think it was something the opposite. We all benefit, though, from a well-adjusted society, right? We benefit from women doing well. We benefit from women, being healthy. We benefit from women having the highest level of economic achievement that they want. The same thing is true for men. We benefit from men doing well. We benefit from men being, socially adjusted correctly. We, as a country, do better when everyone's doing better, right? So if men are doing great, then the country's doing great. If women are doing great, then the country is doing great. But if men aren't doing great, that means that we're not. They're 50% of the population, right? And they're worthwhile us caring about them. Not just because they're men, because they're Americans, and we want to see this country succeed. And so, this idea that, like, if one side is doing better than the other, it somehow hurts us, hurts once the other side, I think, is what's causing this. And, you see this all the time when it comes to even race politics. Like, oh, you're giving this to that group. That means this other group is going to hurt. That's just not the case, right? We as a country all do better when we all do better. And this kind of division where we can't focus on some part of our communities in our country because somehow it hurts another, I think, is just it's just harmful. And at the end of the day, it's not also based in reality. And this is – I keep talking about the elites – but I was very lucky to represent a very working class Latino and black area in Chicago. I'm originally from Chicago, which also was a working class Latino and black area, but in Phoenix. And when I have these conversations in those circles, in those communities, about the need to focus on men and need to focus on young men and how, there are some problems here, I never got shouted at by anybody in that community, like, by doing that, you're taking away from the women in our community. Quite the opposite. They were saying, like, I want my son to be better. I want my husband to be better. I want, our healthcare outcomes to be better for them. These kind of bigger conversations are really happening at a very elite level that's not actually matching what's actually happening at the ground level, where people are worried about their kids. If you have a town hall and you bring up social media, and you bring about the talk about boys and how destructive things are right now and what they're seeing, you'd have so many people nodding, nodding with you and in talking about it. And it's not just here. I was at a international conference not too long ago.
3: Senator Ruben Gallego, Democrat from Arizona, on a panel at the Symposium of Young American Men hosted by the Lafayette Company last week on the 25th of September. Also there, Maureen Riordan with the Public Interest Legal Foundation and Micah Camaras, a higher education attorney, moderator Ben Jacobs, a freelance political reporter. You can find the video of this event in its entirety at our website, cspan.org. We're going to leave the last couple of minutes to head to a live event. Next on C-SPAN Radio, President Donald Trump in the White House Oval Office announces a $15 billion U.S. steel plant in Iowa project. He says it's the largest in American history. This is live.
8: Well, thank you very much. It's great to be with you. We've had some big things happen over the last couple of days, and we'll talk about it. But before I do that, I want to talk about something extremely, extremely important. I'm delighted to welcome to the White House the founder and chairman of the SR Group, Ravi Roya, as well as the chairman of Ray Roya and president and CEO Joe Brokin, to share some of the really exciting news. We have some unbelievable news. And there's a company known as Mesabi, which is one of the biggest in the world. It's a great company, and they're going to make a big investment in a place called Iowa. And I love Iowa. I went to Iowa every time. Today we're thrilled to announce that Mesabi Metallics will be building the largest steel plant in American history in the great state of Iowa. It's the largest plant, one of the largest plants in the world, but it's the largest plant in America by far. We're also pleased to be joined by Secretary of Commerce Howard Lutnick, Secretary of Energy Chris Wright, Senator Joni Ernst, who's done a wonderful job, and I'm going to miss you, Joni. I can't believe you're leaving. But you are right. Are you? You sure? You're not changing me?
10: Thank you, Mr. President.
8: Governor Kim Reynolds, Representatives Marionette Miller-Meeks and Ashley Hinson. And I saw some good polls just recently. You're doing well, Ashley. I saw that. Looks like you're doing well. You should do well. Iowa Attorney General Brenna Byrd, who's been with me right from the beginning, and Export-Import Bank Chairman John Jovanovic, who is a fantastic young man, actually. Once completed, Mesabi Metallics' new steel plant will produce 10 million tons of steel per year using iron ore from the company's Minnesota mine. And Minnesota has, I will tell you, they maybe have a lousy governor, but they have great iron ore. They have one of the worst governors in history, a real stupid guy. But they do have good iron ore, which is more important, I guess. But it's the first new iron ore mine in the United States in more than 50 years with the highest quality ore. In other words, this steel will be mined, melted, and made right here in the USA, which is something very unusual. The project is expected to create up to 6,000 new construction jobs, nearly 2,000 manufacturing and mining jobs, and add another $95 billion to the U.S. economy, which is the number one economy in the world by far. We have the best economy we've ever had. We're building $21 trillion worth of plants and others. Now I think we can add this to it. I'm not even including this. But this is a tremendous investment. And it's going to be over the next 10 years using advanced steelmaking technology. The plant will produce some of the highest quality, most affordable steel anywhere in the world. They're going to be making it here and using it here and also shipping it outside and do very well. This announcement is only possible because of the pro-American policies of the Trump administration under Sleepy Joe Biden. Have you heard of him? Steel production declined significantly and nearly 200,000 manufacturing jobs were lost in the year before I took office, and they were leaving. They were losing these jobs at record numbers. But soon after my inauguration, I imposed powerful 50% tariffs on all foreign steel, and now our steel industry is roaring back to life. Everyone's building their plant here because they don't want to pay tariffs. It's really not that complicated. A lot of people say they don't understand it, but they do. They just don't like to give us credit. Because of tariffs, we are taking in hundreds of billions of dollars of profits. It's one of the reasons I can offer, if Republicans win the House and the Senate, $5,000 to every adult. And we can do it, and the Democrats can't, because the Democrats don't have any income, and they're going to drive us in a depression. They won't have any money. But we have the exact opposite. We've reduced imports of foreign steel by millions of tons, and for the first time in 26 years, the United States has surpassed Japan in steel production. Think of it. We have surpassed Japan. They're very good at what they do, too. We currently have $47 billion in projects announced or underway in the steel sector alone. More than 4 million tons of new crude steelmaking capacity is expected to become operational in less than 2 years, substantially. We've created nearly 60,000 new manufacturing jobs this year alone, many of them in the steel industry. And today we're adding even more, the largest American steel plant of all time. So 2 years ago, our country was dead, and now we have the hottest country anywhere in the world, and it's not even close. Robbie, Ray, and Joe, I want to thank you very much for this tremendous investment. I'd like to now invite the chairman, Govanovic, to say a few words, followed by Secretary Lutnick, Secretary Wright, the team from Mesabi. I want to really hear from them. Perhaps I want to hear from them first, but that's all right. We'll let them go first. It's my friend, Governor Reynolds, Senator Ernst, and then Representatives Marionette, Miller Meeks, and Ashley Hinson. We'll go a little bit quickly, because that's a lot of people. That's a lot of people. So, Mr. Chairman, if you would, please.
10: Yes, sir. Thank you, Mr. President. So what we're really talking about today is America's economic security. And it's, Mr. President, your plan in action. But it all starts with mining more in America. The mine you mentioned is the first mine opened in America in 50-plus years focused on iron ore. Ex-Im financed it, but most importantly, it's found on the Iron Range in America, which for 145 years has been the most prolific iron ore deposit in the world. It helped build America. It helped win two world wars. You're helping resurrect it, Mr. President, with the first iron ore mine. That is why this plant is possible, because we are creating one American supply chain. And what you see again here today, Mr. President, is private capital flowing in to rebuild America and to build America's future. So we can assure that the warfighter of tomorrow in America is always well-equipped, and that everyday Americans have what they need when they need it most. And this is what it's going to take to continue to deliver the American dream, Mr. President, for another 250 years.
8: And how is
3: John Jovanovic, Export-Import Bank of the U.S. Chair.
8: You, because I freed up the iron ore in that place, and I absolutely won the election, but they wouldn't, they cheat like hell. But how is the governor treating you? Because they freed it up and then they closed it, and the people were devastated. Because it is the finest iron ore in the world, they say. So how is the governor and these other people that it's one of the worst run places I've ever seen. How are they doing?
10: You know, Mr. President, we were there only 10 days ago, actually, to initiate the mine. We set off 1.3 million pounds of explosives that put it into operation, and that will be the iron ore that feeds this plant and that makes steel in America.
8: And we can supersede the state, right?
10: Yes.
8: If we can supersede the state, it's good. Otherwise, the state will never be good. They're really troubled people. Thank you very much. Great job you're doing, too, by the way. Secretary Lutnick, please.
11: Okay, so these are your 232 tariffs, the steel tariffs at work. Without those tariffs, this mine doesn't get built and this steel plant does not get built. $2.5 billion iron ore mine, it does iron ore pellets, right? And where do we get those pellets from now? We get them primarily from Brazil. So we are beholden to Brazil to build our steel in America because the input is coming from outside the country. So now we are unleashing the Iron Range in Minnesota, which is the greatest, as the chairman said, the greatest set of iron in the world is right here in America. We're going to these gentlemen to my right from SR. They're doing a fantastic job. $2.5 billion for the mine. And then you go right down the Mississippi to Iowa, right, where they're going to build a $15 billion integrated steel plant, which will create steel at the same price they make it and import it from China. This is competitive. If you do it all here, you don't ship it from around the world, you don't buy it from other people, this is exactly your plan. This is exactly why you're doing it, because you're driving steel to America. The gentlemen to our right from SR are fantastic. This is great for Iowa. It's great for Minnesota. This is your plan, living it out in America, building $17.5 billion investment, bringing steel, which protects our national security, home to America. Well done.
10: Thank you.
3: Commerce Secretary Howard Lutnick in the White House Oval Office.
8: We're also doing a tremendous aluminum plant in Oklahoma, one of my favorite places in the whole world. And that's going to be unbelievable. It'll be the biggest, I think the biggest in the world. And that's going to be very exciting. Secretary Wright, please.
12: So this is the Trump reindustrialization of America hitting the ground at serious scale. At the end of World War II, the United States produced 60% of global steel. We were the dominant economic power and military power in the world, and that means you're a massive steel producer. We've gone decades in the wrong direction. Short-sighted political leadership, overblown environmental concerns. It just said, make it somewhere else. Don't make it in America. President Trump got elected to reindustrialize our country, bring that jobs, opportunity, and national security back to our country. You've heard about the mine in Minnesota. That's fantastic. Even bigger is, where is that iron ore going to be turned into American steel? In Iowa, in southeastern Iowa. Why? Because Iowa has tremendous, hardworking people, great leaders that believe in their state and believe in high-paying jobs for everyone in the state of Iowa. And then they meet up together with some of the best entrepreneurs in the world on planet Earth, just to my right here from SR, who have many businesses around the world, and that leads to a giant investment to reindustrialize America, a win for American national security, and a massive economic win and vote of confidence in the fabulous state of Iowa.
3: Energy Secretary Chris Wright.
8: You are doing a great job. Thank you very much. And how are you doing in Venezuela, by the way?
12: Progress. Everyday progress.
8: Yeah. There's never been anything like it. That's a tremendous thing that's happening. Ms. Abby Metallics, the leaders are here. The owner is here.
13: Thank you.
8: One of the richest men in the world, I'll say. But I will tell you, he's unbelievable with his son. And please.
14: Thank you, Mr. President, for bringing back the importance of building things in America. Well, I was born in India. I went to high school in New York, college in Boston, and did my MBA in California. I've spent half my life here, so announcing this investment today is a great honor and a true homecoming for me. My family and I spend a lot of time in Minnesota, where we are investing $3 billion to build the first new mine in America in 50 years. We will be producing the Patriot pellet very soon, which will be amongst the highest quality iron ore pellets in the world. With the new steel complex in Iowa, we will complete the fully integrated American supply chain from mine to mill. American ore carried on American railroads to an American steel plant powered by American energy, built and operated by an incredibly hardworking and talented American workforce. Mr. President, this plant will use the latest technology and will compete head-to-head with any steel plant in the world on size, quality, and on cost. This project writes the next chapter for our company and our family, and it is your policy and your leaderships, Mr. President, that have made this possible. Thank you, sir.
3: Rurant Roya.
8: Handsome son, don't try and compete with him. You're not going to be successful. Go ahead. What a great family. What a good job you did.
14: Thanks, sir.
8: Thank you very much.
14: Thank you.
8: Please.
15: Mr. President, Governor Reynolds, the entire Iowa delegation, Secretary Lutnick, Secretary Wright, and Chairman Jovanovich. My brother Shashi and I founded SR many decades ago. We are a family business, and above all, we are builders. We have built world-class steel plants, oil refineries, ports, power plants, and various other assets in India and overseas. Mr. President, we have now chosen to build our next major chapter here in America. We have the expertise of building projects like the proposed steel plant in Iowa, and we look forward to complement all the excellent knowledge that already exists within the American steel industry with our own expertise. I would like to acknowledge the support of your administration, which has been highly engaged and proactive. I would like to thank Governor Reynolds, as well as the Iowa delegation, for making us feel welcome in Iowa, and for their care for the benefit of all Iowans as they support this mega investment. Thank you, Mr. President, for your leadership and your confidence in ESSA and the Roya family. Thank you again, sir, for standing behind American investment and American industry and for making this possible. Thank you, sir.
3: Ravi Roya, SR Group, co-founder and board vice chair.
8: What do you think the total cost will be, your investment will be?
15: About $18 billion.
8: $18 billion. I mean, 20. That means you're... He's pulling it back. I got a good price. So it's $18 billion. That's fantastic. Who could think of such a thing? It's so fantastic. And these are the highest quality people you'll ever meet. It's great. Kim Reynolds, please.
13: Well, first of all, Mr. President, I want to say thank you to you. Your commitment to bringing manufacturing back to the States and really restoring American industrial dominance is the reason that this is happening. This would not be happening without your leadership. So a heartfelt thank you for what you're doing for this country.
3: Governor Kim Reynolds, Republican from Iowa.
13: I think it underscores, you know, COVID underscores how important this is. We saw what happened during COVID and the opportunities that exist because of the leadership that you're in place. So thank you so much for that. We really appreciate it.

0: supply chain, strengthens our national security, and most importantly, as the governor for Iowa, these are tremendous, high-paying jobs with incredible benefits, increased salaries, and opportunities for local businesses and community development. And also, we're standing up Source Iowa at the end of this week, so we want to make sure that Iowa businesses that are located in the state have the opportunity to partner with Mesabi Metallic. So I can't even express the gratitude and the excitement of Iowans, and really what this does is it changes the economic trajectory for this region. It's one of the most depressed regions of Iowa, but not only for Iowa, but for the whole Midwest. The over-the-fence supply chain that will come to this area because of this investment is second to none. So thank you for your leadership again and for helping make this possible. We're very grateful.
1: And you'll never have higher quality people than these people. These people are, I mean, really amazing. And I don't know, let me ask you, so can they use a little ethanol to fuel them?
2: Good idea.
0: I was waiting for an opportunity to talk about E15 year-round. But you know what? The infrastructure updates are also huge. This is an area that's missed out on a lot of projects over the last 5 years.
1: Great
0: because
1: people,
0: we didn't have the capacity of natural gas. And this actually brings additional capacity for natural gas power, rail and roads to a state that's ready to lean in and help you bring back industrial dominance.
1: But you do. You have great ethanol.
0: It's
1: probably going to play a very big role. Joni, please.
3: Thank you, Mr. President. Okay, folks, this is one of the greatest American muscle flexes that you are going to see in a long time. I am so excited about this project. It would not be possible, Mr. President, if you had not set the stage with your policies and economic development and using resources right here in our homeland. So I want to thank the entire Trump administration team. I want to thank SR. Thank you all so much for choosing Iowa.
4: Senator Joni Ernst, Republican of Iowa.
3: Steel, we're excited about it. We are looking for ways for America to refine, to mine, to grow, and to manufacture. And all of that is happening right there in Southeast Iowa. We are so proud to be home to your new plant, and it's all because of you, Mr. President.
1: Well, thank you very much, and you have been my friend for a long time.
3: Thank you.
1: And I appreciate it. And a young lady is going to be hopefully elected to the Senate, and she's outstanding, one of the top anywhere in the country. They talk about her all the time. They all respect Ashley Hinson, and they respect her like really maybe nobody else. And I think I hear you're doing well. I hope you're doing well.
5: Yes, sir. Well, thank you so much.
1: You're doing a fantastic job.
5: We're working hard and appreciate your agenda. And as Joni and Kim just said, you know, we appreciate this investment in American manufacturing because Iowa does a lot of things really, really well. We feed and fuel the world. And now we're going to continue to be a part of the American manufacturing story. And with 1,700 jobs, I just think about the countless opportunities for Iowa families and what this means for them. It is a game changer for our state and, frankly, for the country. And if you look at the jobs numbers that you've been posting every single month, they're not government growth jobs. They're private sector jobs, and that is what is so critical for our economy to move our economy forward. The working families tax cuts, the certainty that we provided families, I think we should make those all permanent because people love them, and we need to make sure that they can rely on those going forward, Mr. President. So thank you for what you and the entire team did to solidify this investment in American greatness and American manufacturing.
4: Well, Congresswoman Ashley Hinson, U.S. Senate candidate, Republican.
1: I got more votes than anybody in history during the last election. All three, I went up, up, up, and I think I'm more popular now than I was then, which is a year and a half ago. I will say that we're going to do a great rally. We'll all be there together. We have to get you all elected.
5: So we'll save you a good Iowa pork chop, sir.
1: Yeah. That's one of the reasons I want to go. Yeah. So, Marionette, please.
6: Mr. President, thank you so much. I want to thank your leadership and your policies. This announcement would not happen today without that leadership and those policies being in place. Southeast Iowa, my district, has long had jobs leave, go overseas. It's heartbreaking when you're in those communities day after day. So to see the largest steel mill in America being built in Iowa and in Southeast Iowa, 1,700 permanent jobs, 6,000 construction jobs, average salary.

0: $49. These are families that can make over $100,000, and so it's just transformational in this area. And also the natural gas pipeline that's going to come. Yeah. We've lost business opportunities there because we couldn't deliver the energy that we needed. So we're going to mine it in America, we're going to mill it in America, and we're going to make it in America. Thank you, Mr. President.
1: Thank you, Marionette. Appreciate it.
2: Congresswoman Marionette Miller Meeks, Republican from Iowa.
3: I'm ready to
4: go.
3: Well, I would just say that, Mr. President, thank you for your leadership bringing American steel jobs back to America and to the heart of the heartland in Iowa. These are good paying, family supporting steel worker jobs, and I'm so proud as an Iowan that you chose our state to invest in, and Mr. President, without your leadership, this would not have happened. We are so thankful for American steel to be made in America, and as an Iowan, I'm so proud that we're making it in Iowa. Thank you.
1: Yep. Well, you have the best.
2: Attorney General Brenna Byrd.
1: Incredible people, and you're going to find that you're going to have some of the greatest employees. They're all over the world, and you don't get bigger. But you'll find that Iowa, the people in Iowa, are going to be the best people you've ever had to work with. They're unbelievable.
5: I'm sure
1: about
5: that.
1: So,
5: great. Thank you, sir.
1: It's a great honor.
5: Thank you, sir.
1: Any questions?
6: Thank you so much. Well, you have a lot of upcoming Republican rallies. You're heading to Oklahoma. You're heading to Alabama, Ohio. What is your message to voters heading into the midterms?
1: We have great people, and we're running against communists, lunatics, socialists. We're running against people that are going to open up the water. We have a border that just came out 17 months in a row. We have no people coming in, zero, which is hard to believe even, but that's what it is. I don't put out the numbers. And we have a strong border. We have the best economy, the biggest investment in the history of our country. Think of that. $21 trillion is being invested. With China, it's $3 trillion. With Biden from the last, it was $0.5 trillion. For 4 years, it would have been negative. Or $21 trillion, the biggest amount in history. And that money's building plants, like today, as an example. I don't even think this number is a big number, $18 billion. I don't even think we're including that number. But we have $21 trillion being invested in our country. We have the highest number of jobs in the history of the United States of America. We have the best crime numbers in the history of our country, despite the fact that they allowed 25 million people, many of whom were criminals, into our country. We have the best murder, it's not a nice thing to say, but the murders are lower than at any time since 1900. So we have the best crime numbers, we have the best economic numbers. We have Iran, we'll never have a nuclear weapon. We're going to win that war very soon. That'll be over. And the gas prices will come tumbling down. So nobody else could have done that. Nobody else. If the Democrats took in, the border will be opened immediately. And you have millions of people pouring through just like it was before. That's the most horrible thing I've ever seen. Yeah, please.
7: Mr.
1: Daniel?
7: Two questions on the steel, if that's okay. Why was it so important for you to establish a fully integrated American supply chain for raw materials, like steel and iron, specifically from a national security perspective? Why was it so important for you to do
1: that? Well, because we have a military that's very powerful, and there are certain products you have to make. Steel is one of them. You need it for your planes, your army tanks. You need it. You know, we have a lot of problems. We have a lot of things we don't have to make ourselves. But when it comes to national security, I would say steel is number one on your list. Steel, aluminum, big aluminum plant coming, I told you. Big one, beautiful. Great people also. But if we don't make it ourselves, we don't really, we can't defend ourselves. We can't call up another nation and say we want to build 2,000 army tanks and we have no steel. Could we get some? We'll call China. Do you mind giving us some steel to build army tanks? I don't think it doesn't work out. By the way, we had a great meeting with President Xi. I would say I would rate it as a, on the scale of 0 to 10, I would rate it a 12. Very respectful, very good, great meeting. So, you know, steel in particular, but other things too. We want to make them. Medicine coming back. They're all coming back. Hundreds of billions of dollars of plants are being built. Eli Lilly is spending billions, Merck, Pfizer. They're all coming back, and we learned that during COVID. We didn't make anything. Now we're making it all. They're all coming back, and record numbers. So thank you for the question, Dan.
4: Mr. President.
7: Yeah. Question on the steel project. Is there any federal money going to it? And is it a done deal or is it contingent on certain tax breaks within Iowa?
1: Yeah, it was a deal where we're doing very little. It's a great site. It's very important. It's a phenomenal site, and it's phenomenal people they're going to have, and that's the biggest thing. Howard, do you want to answer that question?
5: Sure. So my partner, chairman of Ex-Im Bank, they helped finance the mine, right, to produce that. But then these gentlemen from SR, they are going to build the plant. So it's private money is going to build the steel plant, but Ex-Im Bank drove and assisted in the mine portion of it, but helped launch that project.
7: Is it contingent on tax breaks within Iowa?
5: No, I think this deal is done. They've already worked it out. That's why we're all together with the president. The president doesn't bring people together unless it's a done deal. You guys know that already.
1: They've already started building.
2: In the White House Oval Office, you just heard from the Commerce Secretary, Howard Lutnick.
1: Think of it. If you build a $10 million building, it's big. $50 million is quite big. $500 million is really big. $18 billion they're spending from outside money, and all from the highest sources, most respected people anywhere in the world. It's pretty amazing.
8: Mr. President, two questions. One on Iran and then one on Iowa. Okay. I'll start with Iowa, though. Sir, you won Iowa by 13 points. Some of the polling, though, for some of the races right now in the Senate and also some of the House races, a little closer, much closer, in fact. Why are Republicans, do you think, having to work so hard to hold on to these seats?
1: I don't know. I love Iowa. I've always been very strong with Iowa. There's been some things that the Democrats have done that are very bad for our country. You know, they had high prices. I reduced the prices, but they like to say affordability. But they're the ones that caused the affordability problem. They're the ones that caused all of these problems. And they were unwilling to stop Iran from having a nuclear weapon. They said, let somebody else. Of course, I could say that about many people. We have stopped them from having a nuclear. They'll never have a nuclear weapon. And they understand that, and they're willing to say that. But I'm surprised. First of all, the polls are fake. But when you see somebody like Ashley, one of the greatest politicians, you'll see it. She'll be one of the greatest politicians in America, going to be highly respected, and she is highly respected. She's going to be representing Iowa in the Senate. She's going to bring back a lot of money for Iowa. You know, Iowa is a state that likes money coming back into it. If you put these people in there, you're not going to bring back any money. These people, every one of them, they bring a lot of money back to Iowa that helps with ethanol and other things, many other things. And I know Ashley well, and she will be a tremendous success as a senator. She's going to bring a lot of goodies back to Iowa, which Iowa needs. I think the polls are an anchor because I won it by so much, and it doesn't make sense that they wouldn't be right up there with me.
8: And really quickly, sir, on the arrests in the UK, there's five suspects that were arrested. They were just released on bail. What's your reaction to that, and is this connected to Iran?
1: Might be, but I will tell you, I would have said, don't let them have bail, cashless bail. I wonder, is it cashless bail, I guess? That was one of the problems that we had, which started the whole mess of crime, and we're ending cashless bail. But over there, I'm surprised that they released them. I wouldn't have done that. Look, they've been very good. They worked with us very closely. We know everything about them. We would not have released them.
8: So you said might be. Iran might be. Can you elaborate on that?
1: Well, I don't know. I'd rather not. I mean, I know the answer. I can be very specific, but I'd rather not say it. But I would not have released them.
8: Has your team spoken to Iran today?
1: Yeah, they have.
8: They have for mediators?
1: Yeah.
8: Anything else you can share about any movement on Iran talks?
1: No. We're going to win. As far as I'm concerned, it's going to be one way or the other. It's going to go pretty quickly.
7: Mr. President, I have two questions for you, Mr. President. One on this announcement and one on the state visit that you had last week. On this announcement last year, you also announced that there will be a steel plant that will be set up in southern Louisiana. Here you have this steel plant that's being set up in Iowa. Is there any concern that these deals may go away if there's a change in the House or the Senate, or a change in the person who occupies the White House?
1: Because we've given them documents that will you know, really, it won't matter who's in office. You have to do that. They're putting up $18 billion, you know, if I'm not here and somebody less friendly is going to be here, that person that's less friendly will have no choice but to allow them to build. They will, you know, they're great businessmen, among the best in the world. They're not going to be putting up with that. So they have guarantees that what they bargained for, to put up all of that money, all of that tremendous wealth, it'll be 100%.
4: And then on the state visit yesterday on Fox News Sunday, Ambassador to China, Perdue, said that you suggested to President Xi that the U.S. would sell U.S. military equipment to China. Is that accurate? Did you make such a suggestion?
1: To China?
4: To China.
1: You mean to Taiwan?
4: No, to China. That's what he said.
1: I never heard of that one. I'm going to have to ask him. You mean we're going to sell? No, they probably like to buy it because we do make better equipment than them, so maybe it's a good idea. Yeah. But we didn't discuss it. They may have been talking about Taiwan. I think he probably was talking about
9: Taiwan. Mr. President, two questions. Yes. One for the investors. I would like to know if in this project, as you know, Africa is a very rich continent that can pretty much supply things for this project. Are you considering to import some of the materials for this project
1: from Africa?
9: African countries? Like Congo and Angola. And also pretty much supply.
10: Absolutely. Most of the critical materials that are required for this project will be sourced from America itself within the U.S. There are some materials like manganese that may need to be imported for making and refining the highest quality steel. So that is something that is not necessarily available in the U.S. So we would be looking at global sourcing for those materials until they're there.
9: So Africa is one of them.
10: It is absolutely possible.
9: And Mr. President, on the...
1: She loves Africa. She always asks about it. She never talks about any other place. That's the way it should be, right?
9: Yes.
1: Good job.
9: Mr. President, another question on DRC, Rwanda. You, among many other administrations, so for the last four administrations, you're the only one who started doing something to end the war, 30 years war in DRC,
1: right.
9: Congo. So you did already your part. You bring both President Kagame and President Tshisekedi to the White House. They signed the peace agreement.
1: Right.
9: But Rwanda is still violating. Are you planning to take serious action?
1: Yeah, we're going to stop it. If there is a violation, we know about it. We ended the war with Congo and Rwanda, and they both signed and they both agreed. So we'll look. I just heard about it a little while ago. We're going to, if there's a problem, we'll stop.
9: Yeah, Mr. President, I just came from DRC. I was there a month ago, and I witnessed again Rwanda still killing a lot of Congolese, Mr. President. If you can...
1: And you witnessed it?
9: Yes, Mr. President, and I have evidence.
1: How is Ebola going?
9: Oh, Ebola is under control. I spoke with the director of the World Health Organization in the UN, and he says it's under control, but still the country needs some help to fight Ebola. But the biggest problem is the war.
1: I'll make sure it works out. That's what I do. I make sure things work out. Okay, good job you're doing.
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11: This project, as well as Canadian trade, if I could, on this project, the production is 2030. When could we see significant jobs with this production?
1: I think immediately, because they're going to start construction right away.
0: 6,000 construction jobs.
1: You're going to have a lot of construction.
0: 6,000.
1: This is a massive plant, and 6,000 jobs in that area. It's a great area of Iowa, but it's been sort of left behind for a lot of wrong reasons, right? So I think you're going to have at least 6,000 construction jobs.
11: And on Canadian,
1: almost immediately.
11: On Canadian trade, tomorrow you're going to have a ban of certain items with Canada into the United States. Can you still have a trade deal or an agreement with Canada, or could more items be added to that list?
1: Well, they want to have a deal with us. They call us all the time. The problem is that they've treated the United States very unfairly. They have been one of the worst countries in the entire world. You know, we get along with China, we get along with people, and we make good deals, but Canada's been really very difficult to deal with, actually. They've charged our farmers 400% tariffs and more. And they take advantage of us. They feel entitled. And, you know, they get 95% of the business they do with the United States. With us, it's a tiny fraction of that number. It's not a big number at all. And yet, you know, we give them military, we give them icebreakers, they want icebreakers. We work with them, we buy icebreakers. We have a lot of them, we have 11 of them right now under construction. They want to know if they can use our icebreaker, so many things. And they feel entitled, and, you know, they're not a state. There's nothing they have that we need. We have more energy than they have. We have all the lumber you could possibly use. We have everything we have we don't need. And they have to treat our country with respect.
4: So how do you,
1: they've been very, very bad to our farmers in particular.
4: So how do you get them to cool?
1: Would you say that's true, Peter? Do you want to say something about that?
12: Aluminum, farming, dairy is crazy triple digits on the dairy tariffs. And the problem
1: and those
12: we've had, sir, is
1: those tariffs are as high as like 400% sometimes. Peter, go ahead, sir.
12: Yeah, it's just, I go back to the first term, sir, dealing with the Canadians. They were the most difficult and arrogant of the traders. It's like the Canadian people are wonderful, but they cheat us on just about everything they can. Lumber, aluminum, steel, dairy, down the list. And then they, the worst part now is they're getting in bed with China, trying to play China against us. And
2: Peter Navarro, senior trade advisor at the White House.
12: Country, and they like to beat up on Donald Trump. They think politically that works. And the only people who get hurt by that is the people of Canada.
1: There's many, many people going into Canada right now from other parts of the world, and it's not a good situation. They're coming in totally unchecked, totally unvetted. I don't know what Canada is.
4: So, Mr. President, how does this end, Mr. President?
1: I think what's going to happen is over the next 3 or 4 weeks, they're going to come to us and they're going to say, we're going to get rid of all the tariffs. We're going to win everything. We even have Lake Ontario is now Lake America. And that's been done, by the way. It actually just got done. They told me it was just completed. But they're going to come in and they're going to say, sir, we are sorry. They've treated the United States very, very badly. I think a deal will be made, but it's got to be a fair deal.
7: Mr. President, midterm elections less than 4 weeks away.
1: Yeah.
7: Should motorists, should truckers expect elevated gas and diesel prices between now and then?
1: When the war ends, two things are going to happen. Number, the one thing already has happened, it's Iran will never have a nuclear weapon. That's a very big thing. Because if you want to see turmoil and a travesty, let them take out a city with a nuclear weapon. I'm not only talking about Israel and big parts of the Middle East, but let them hit us with a nuclear weapon. For all those stupid people that think it's okay, I deal with them. And they are crazy. There's no question about it. They are very crazy people. I tell them that all the time. I said, you're crazy, man. But they cannot have a nuclear weapon. And they don't. So that's very, very important. That we have a situation that this is something that should have been done for many years by many presidents or other countries. It doesn't have to be us, but we're the most powerful country in the world by far. We have the best military equipment in the world. And by the way, we're building more equipment now than at any time in the history of our country. We have no choice but to do that. The great defense companies are opening up. I mean, Lockheed's building 5. Raytheon's building many. They're all building a lot. We have more equipment coming now than at any time in the history of our country. And it'll soon really start to come because these plants are going to start to open. But we're doing well. Look, as a country, we're doing really well. The press is not. Nobody hears that we have more people working today than at any time in our country's history. Nobody hears we have the best poverty numbers in history. We have the best poverty, meaning the lowest. We have the best poverty numbers. Nobody hears that. Individuals are making more money per capita, per individual, than at any time. Nobody hears about your 401k. So we've had 82 record stock days on all the exchanges, 82 in a little more than a year and a half. Right? And people don't hear that. Nobody hears that your 401ks, you mostly have 401ks, right? Check your 401ks. You're up double in 1 year, and nobody talks about that. Nobody talks about the border. I can't even talk about it. My people are sure nobody cares about the border. I got elected because of the border, and now because it's so good, one of my people who's fantastic said, sir, the people don't care about the border anymore. When I got elected very much on the border, and a lot of other reasons too. Inflation. They had the worst inflation in history. The inflation is coming way down. And when you see what happens, as soon as that war ends, inflation's going to be eradicated totally. But nobody talks about that. Gas is going to go way down. And it's already, you know, if you look, I think, Peter, this is 100%. So we wiped out Iran's military. We wiped out just about everything they have. And nobody talks about the fact that Iran will never have a nuclear weapon. Nobody talks about the fact that we had the worst inflation in history. Nobody talks about the fact that Biden paid, you were paying much more for gasoline. Let's talk about all these, you know, everything. Under Biden, you paid much more for gasoline than they're paying now. And what I did is I went to war to stop the one of the worst things that could ever happen to the world, to us, but to the world. Israel would be wiped out right now. There would be no Israel. There'd be no Middle East. And then the rockets and the bombs would start coming our way and Europe's way. And I stopped it. And this gentleman is spending $18 billion in Iowa. He would say, I'm going to take a pass on the United States. I'm not going to spend 18 because we would have a lunatic and a lunatic country running around with nuclear weapons because the power is so great. But nobody talks about it. Nobody talks about all of the incredible things. Again, many of you have, I don't want to ask because you'll say, oh, we're not supposed to report that. We're the fake news media. We're not allowed to report it. You all have 401ks. I don't have to know anything about you. Your 401k is doubled in a short period of time. It's doubled. You're twice as wealthy as you were a short time ago, every one of you. And that's because of me. Have a good time, everybody.
3: Thank you, guys.
2: President Donald Trump in the White House Oval Office taking reporters' questions after making an announcement of a $15 billion investment in Iowa to build what he said is the largest steel plant ever. Joining him, a number of politicians from Iowa, the Governor Kim Reynolds, Senator Joni Ernst, members of Congress, Marionette Miller Meeks, Ashley Hinson, who is running for the Senate, also some of the people who run the companies that are doing the investing, those companies, Essar and its subsidiary, Mesabi Metallics. This has been live coverage on C-SPAN Radio. Next on C-SPAN Radio, we join a NASA and Boeing briefing outlining Starliner's path to regular crew flights. This is live from the Kennedy Space Center in Florida.
13: Transportation providers to ensure commercial access to low Earth orbit. As you're all aware, and as SpaceX has publicly stated, the Dragon and the Falcon won't be around forever. Certifying Boeing Starliner is important for both supporting ISS and also for follow-on future commercial destinations. We've taken deliberate action since the CFT mission to correct issues, to better understand system performance, and to implement upgrades. The Boeing and NASA teams have partnered together to both test and analyze all of the propulsion system anomalies, and we now understand the causes.
2: Dana Weigel with NASA, Low Earth Orbit Program Manager.
13: Going into a little bit more detail on the helium system leakage, we now understand that the material that was selected had performance degradation and issues after long-term exposure to the NTO, the oxidizer. That is why the material to seal was changed. We also realized we needed to select seals that were on the larger side of the tolerance spectrum. Boeing has implemented all of those changes on the Starliner 1 spacecraft already, and we've got additional seals in long-duration exposure testing looking forward towards the crewed missions. We determined that the crew module thruster anomaly is the result of corrosion. This is created by residual hydrazine propellant combined with atmospheric exposure, specifically the carbon dioxide in the atmosphere. And so Boeing has put in place procedures to flush out the hydrazine and also to flow a continuous purge to isolate those thrusters from the environment. Now we'll have to replace all of the thrusters on the crewed vehicle, so we start with new thrusters, and then we'll have all of these additional mitigations in place to keep them from corroding. Through extensive service module thruster testing, we now understand that the thruster's valve poppet extrudes under certain thermal and mechanical conditions. On the thermal side, Boeing has implemented thermal shunts and barriers to the spacecraft. We expect that to substantially reduce the temperature that the thruster will see. It'll be really important to us during Starliner 1 to see how those performance enhancements yield in a thermal environment. On the mechanical side, we're not able to address that with the current design. That's what's driving the need to do a modification to the poppet. That will take some time, but those design modifications will be implemented on the crewed vehicle before we fly crew. We are also partnering with Boeing to make additional spacecraft improvements to increase reliability and our overall safety margin on the vehicle. Boeing will integrate new batteries that we're going to build. They'll make targeted improvements to the parachutes by strengthening some of the seams, and they will add a data recorder to the vehicle. Our goal is to fly Starliner 1 as soon as the vehicle and the team is ready. We really need to see how those thermal modifications perform on the spacecraft, and we intend to put the propulsion system through its paces. We'll do a series of on-orbit demonstrations and tests, stress the thrusters, and we'll take that set of data coming out of the mission combined with the redesign, and that's what will inform the final crewed vehicle certification. We will fly the Starliner 1 mission with stricter performance parameters in place when we're flying closer to space station. Long term, we are committed to Starliner certification and ensuring commercial crew access to low Earth orbit. With the 6 Atlas rockets remaining, we do intend to use all of those, but the Atlases do have limited life components in them, so there's still some risk there as they get older and older. Part of the contract scope, as you had heard the administrator mention, is certification and human rating of the Vulcan rocket to address that risk, but also to put us in a good position for the future transportation capabilities we need in low Earth orbit. We are restoring our ability to order flights 5 and 6. I'm not authorizing them at this time. That's something we would do when we get closer to the flight need date and when we're further along in certification of the crewed Starliner. I do want to thank the commercial crew, space station, engineering, safety operations, and Boeing teams for their dedication and incredible commitment over the past 2 years getting us to this point. I'm deeply grateful for their technical expertise and their resiliency. And with that, I will turn it over to our new Starliner 2 commander, Woody.
14: Thanks, Dana. And thank you all for being here today. It's an honor to be with you. I want to start by recognizing Butch Wilmore and Sonny Williams. CFT, as you know, was a remarkably challenging mission, and Butch and Sonny conducted themselves with the utmost of professionalism, competence, and humility throughout the mission. They are American heroes, and I am deeply humbled to follow in their footsteps. I also want to thank the administrator and our leadership team for earlier this year declaring CFT a Type A mishap. That declaration went a long way toward restoring trust and building the culture of accountability that human spaceflight requires. I have enormous confidence in the decisions we're announcing today. We're putting the program on a path to correct the key technical deficiencies and return to crewed flight as soon as we're ready. I want to talk briefly about the vehicle, Starliner. I'm in training on Starliner, and there's a lot that's right with this vehicle.
2: Astronaut Warren Woody Hoberg.
14: I've flown a lot of types of aircraft, and let me tell you, Starliner is a pilot's spacecraft. Starliner gives the crew real capabilities to respond to off-nominal events. These were exercised during CFT, and along with our expert flight control team, the manual control capabilities on Starliner were critical to achieving a safe docking despite numerous thruster failures. In fact, the deepest layer of Starliner's capability in this area, backup control, was not exercised on CFT. We originally planned to test that on the way downhill, and I'm looking forward to completing that objective on the next crewed flight. We have a lot of work ahead. I've personally been tied in with the technical teams for quite some time, and I specifically want to commend the Boeing and NASA team that executed the thruster tests out at White Sands in 2025. These tests were well executed and gave us a far better understanding of the physics governing poppet extrusion and RCS injector performance. Specifically, as Dana mentioned, we had an understanding from the beginning that there's a significant temperature component to this phenomenon, but we now, sitting here today, understand that it's more than just temperature. And with this new understanding, leadership is acting swiftly to recommend the SMRCS poppet redesign that we're announcing here today. As Dana mentioned, we already have a number of thermal modifications in place on Starliner 1, and I am expecting a thorough test campaign to qualify the poppet-specific redesign after Starliner 1. Bottom line, we're on the right path to fixing the SMRCS issues for crewed flight. I want to zoom out briefly and recognize the independent program investigation team. I've read their report, of course, and take their findings very seriously. We all take their findings very seriously. On each of the three big CFT anomalies, so the SMRCS, thruster fail-offs, the helium leaks, and the failed CM crew module thruster, I am confident in our evolving understanding of the proximate cause and in the redesign, development, and testing pathway that we are on today. I expect that all three of these technical issues will be resolved for crewed flight. So what keeps me up at night? It's not the hardware, it's the underlying pattern. The PIT, the program investigation team, they zoomed out and looked at root causes, so the organizational causes, and they identified three. And I want to highlight one of those today. It was inadequate systems engineering and integration, creating gaps in hardware qualification. In the case of the helium leaks and the crew module RCS failures, the unqualified environment was actually on the ground, not in space. And we now know that the hardware damage occurred before liftoff. It is, I believe, critical that we deeply understand not just the hardware issues themselves, but the conditions that allowed major qual gaps in critical systems to go unnoticed so that they cannot surprise us again. So this reaches beyond propulsion, and as recommended by the program investigation team, we must provide evidence to demonstrate that all Starliner subsystems have been reevaluated for qualification due to the misses in operational environments. That work is underway today, and I expect it will continue beyond Starliner 1 and leading up to crewed flight. It's ultimately about validation. Does the integrated system actually work in its real environment? Unfortunately, every flight to date has had major unexpected anomalies in critical systems, as we know. Amit said it perfectly back in February. The test and qual approach has to match how you build the vehicle. And unfortunately, we've been relatively hardware poor and test poor, and we needed to be test rich. So achieving operational reliability at the integrated system level is the hard work that we have ahead. So that brings me to Starliner 1. Starliner 1 is going to be a key step forward in that development effort to get back to crewed flight. Flight is, of course, the ultimate validation test. Starliner 1 is going to accomplish some key objectives. It'll be the first flight with those thermal shunts. We hope to see good performance out of those and more broadly validate the thermal environment and inform the ongoing valve redesign effort. We're also going to validate GNC changes. Starliner 1 will be the first flight of what we call OMAC off pulsing, which is a somewhat significant change, and I'll be looking forward. I'll personally be watching that closely because we do expect to fly that on the future missions as well. We will see anomalies. Every single human spaceflight mission and even cargo mission experiences anomalies. What I'm looking for is flattening in the learning curve, hopefully moving from major anomalies to more minor ones, and I'm expecting that every flight in space will make us better, and Starliner 1 will be no exception. I'm deeply honored to be part of this team. We do have a lot of work ahead, but I believe we're moving in the right direction, and I am deeply committed to returning Starliner to crewed flight. With that, over to John Mulholland, our Boeing program manager.
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15: Dana, Woody, thank you guys for your support. NASA and Boeing believe the Starliner is on track for a safe and successful mission in the December-January timeframe. As we support NASA in the final reviews of the two remaining IFAs and the corrective actions for the applicable Starliner 1 PIT recommendations. I'm pleased to be here with NASA to talk about our work together over the past 2 years to get us to this point. I'm also excited to share how we'll work with NASA to learn from that flight and incorporate enhancements to the spacecraft to achieve a partnered configuration for crewed missions for Starliner 2 and beyond. Over the last 2 years, we've completed a tremendous amount of work with a safety-first mindset to identify and correct the issues encountered during the crewed flight test. We've done this in partnership with NASA, and together we've implemented corrective actions for the technical and cultural issues identified in NASA's PIT report. That report, when it was published in February, validated much of the technical work in progress. I appreciate NASA's leadership, partnership, and our strong working relationship. To accomplish all the progress in these last 2 years, particularly addressing the propulsion issues, we brought the best of Boeing and NASA together. The team thoroughly analyzed the anomalies, developed design and operational solutions, and demonstrated those through an expanded test campaign. We also identified remaining sensitivities and design mitigations that will increase our robustness and ensure long-term supportability for NASA's commercial crew efforts. Our strong partnership and Dana's leadership on NASA's LEO program has enabled Boeing and NASA to align on a configuration for crewed missions that will take Starliner into the next decade to serve ISS and other LEO missions. The crewed configuration includes enhancements to the spacecraft codified in the modifications we're discussing today, and we're excited to begin that work. Thank you, Dana, for your leadership and vision, and, of course, for yours, Administrator Isaacman. In fact, NASA has already approved approximately 90% of all Starliner human spaceflight certification requirements. So we're in great shape for Starliner 1 and the certification ahead of a Starliner 2 mission in 2028. Boeing and NASA are committed to Starliner as a long-term provider of U.S. human spaceflight to low Earth orbit. Before we speak to the contract modifications and the enhancements we'll make to achieve the crewed configuration, let me speak first to the Starliner mission. NASA and Boeing, as I mentioned, are confident in the Starliner for the uncrewed mission. The safety findings from CFT have been addressed. We've worked corrective action plans for the 8 Starliner 1 PIT recommendations. And out of the 21 CFT in-flight anomalies, 19 are closed. The remaining actions are expected to close in October. Some of the mitigations require in-flight demonstration, which we'll achieve during Starliner 1. As an example of the technical achievements since our crewed flight and in preparation for Starliner 1, we fixed the helium manifold leakage by replacing the seal material. We've implemented design and operational mitigations to the predominantly thermally driven issue on the service module RCS thrusters and implemented the mitigations, as mentioned, to prevent the ground environmentally driven corrosion on the CMRCS thrusters. Starliner 1 will launch in the December-January timeframe, in alignment with the ISS manifest. Now to the Starliner 1 contract modifications. Dana mentioned those in detail, but we will replace the valves on all 12 CM thrusters on each of the two spacecrafts. In fact, that is already underway as we speak. It's going to allow us to start with pristine valves accompanied with the mitigations that will prevent the corrosion that we've experienced in the past. We'll redesign the RCS thruster poppets, as mentioned, to mitigate that sensitivity. We'll put a higher frequency data recorder on the spacecraft to get higher frequency recording of the CM thrusters so we can better monitor the performance of those thrusters. Our team developed a parachute joint redesign as a design improvement and that we've recently developed and tested, and we'll implement that prior to Starliner 2, and then integrating the upgraded battery systems. We've mentioned the Vulcan human rating and the fifth and the sixth Starliner missions. Integration of the Starliner with a Vulcan rocket and the certification will be in anticipation of missions beyond the 6 that we have on contract. And with these enhancements, Starliner is on track for human spaceflight certification. After Starliner 1 and the contracted enhancements, Starliner will be ready to meet the certification requirements.
2: John Mulholland, Boeing Commercial Crew Vice President and Program Manager.
15: The enhancements being made to Starliner demonstrate NASA and Boeing's commitment to Starliner being a long-term provider of human spaceflight capability to LEO. Let me recap. Starliner is on track for the uncrewed Starliner 1 mission. NASA and Boeing are focused on the hardware enhancements for Starliner crewed missions, which we're planning to start with Starliner 2. The enhancements demonstrate NASA and Boeing's commitment to safety and to Starliner being a long-term provider of human spaceflight capability in LEO. We'll also integrate Vulcan for missions beyond the six on contract, and NASA and Boeing are committed to Starliner being a long-term provider of human spaceflight capability to LEO. Thank you.
16: Thank you all. We'll now move into questions from the media. For those joining us by phone, please press star 1 to enter the question queue. For those here in the room, please raise your hand and wait for a microphone to come to you. To help us get to as many questions as possible, please limit yourself to one question at a time and let us know which of our participants you'd like to answer. We'll begin here in the room. Front row.
17: Hi, Will Robinson Smith with Spaceflight Now. Thank you all for the time and for a very informative update. A question to Commander Hoberg and to Dana. In the trainings for the previously crewed, now uncrewed Starliner 1, there were a Canadian in the loop and Josh Kutrick, who is about to fly to station later this week, weather permitting, as well as, I believe, a couple of Japanese astronauts that have rotated and changed throughout the years. Is the intention still to fly this as an international cadre of astronauts? And I guess, how far down this process do you imagine the seat swap agreement with Roscosmos might factor into the Starliner program? Thanks.
14: I'll say that my understanding of the forward plan is that Starliner will be a crew rotation vehicle, so we would expect international partners to be flying on it, and I'll let Dana address the details.
13: Yeah, we don't make crew assignments this early out, other than very special crew assignment that we're making today. So a lot of that work is still in front of us. We do have agreements with our partners, so I understand, for example, how many European seats there are in the future, how many Japanese seats, but there's any number of different factors that kind of shuffle where people are. The key thing for us is it does take a little bit more time for the pilot training, so we'll have our eye on assigning a pilot in the right amount of time to train with Woody. We have a lot more flexibility, though, with the other two seats, and so you'll see us making those assignments as we get much closer.
2: Dana Weigel with NASA.
16: Third row.
18: Thanks. Irene Klotz with Aviation Week. First, just a quick follow on Will's question. Can you just specifically say whether Starliner 2 is a crew rotation mission or a flight test? And for John, the valve issues, is this different than what was experienced ahead of the EFT-2 mission, and if it's the same issue, why didn't the mitigations that took effect back in 2021, why weren't those fixed for the crew flight test?
15: Absolutely. Do you want to take the first part, Dana?
13: Yeah, I'll take the first one. My goal would be that Starliner 2 is a crew rotation mission. We will be adaptable. We will look at data. We'll make sure we've thoroughly scrubbed what we learned from Starliner 1. That's my overall goal. I will say that however we look at the flight, when you put humans on a flight, when you put crew on a flight, you have to have the right certification period. And so whether that crew is staying up there for 2 weeks or 6 months, that's not really the big swinger in the overall risk. As you saw during CFT, it's the free flight periods. It's the exercising of the thrusters in those dynamic environments. So I take that certification very seriously, and that's what I'm really focused on right now.
15: Yeah, the thruster issues that we experienced on CFT were very similar to those experienced on previous flights. That led us really to focus very heavily and make sure that we fully address the issues this time, and we have. So we gave the engineers time and space, and we not only came up with detailed root cause, implemented the design solutions, right? There's three design solutions that we implemented from a hardware standpoint, because this is predominantly a thermally driven issue. And so the thermal mitigations and the operational mitigations, and Woody talked about the off-OMAC pulsing to reduce the burden on the RCS thrusters. And then I think most importantly, right, the team's entire focus was to make sure we went and did an expanded test program to prove that the mitigations work. And so we took one of the doghouses, or the pods that have the OMAC and the RCS thrusters in the service module, and we actually tested them in the CFT configuration. and then stood down, implemented all of the modifications, and then repeated those tests, right, and significantly more with the modifications incorporated to prove that we solved this problem, right? And so, you know, with the modifications that we've incorporated, the thrusters are about 100 degrees cooler than they were. And this being a thermally driven problem gives us a lot of margin on that capability. As mentioned,
2: John Mulholland from Boeing.
15: The poppet and the remaining sensitivity. The other contributor, as Dana mentioned, was mechanical wear life. And what we saw at the end of that test series was some small degradation in performance on the 1% to 2% range. But because we couldn't analytically or test bound that, we decided that for the crewed missions, that we're going to go implement a poppet redesign to fully solve that issue moving forward.
6: Did that address the valve corrosion?
15: So that was on the SMRCS. On the CM thrusters, you know, again, we went in, pulled hardware, did extensive testing. And what we see anytime you fire one of the CM thrusters, it's a monoprop hydrazine thruster, you get a tiny amount of what we call dribble volume, remaining hydrazine propellant that is just downstream of the valve. When in combination with carbon dioxide, you form carbasic acid, which allowed long-term corrosion on those thrusters, giving us the issues that we saw. So we were pulling all of the thrusters, right? We're going to replace them with new valves, as I mentioned. But then we're going to incorporate mitigations, right? So the mitigations are pretty extensive. Every time we fire the thruster or when it returns from landing, we're going to immediately pull vacuum on all 12 of those thrusters to get rid of the hydrazine. And then immediately after, we'll implement a nitrogen trickle purge on all of the chambers to eliminate this carbon dioxide that would be in there. So getting rid of both of those contributors. The other thing that we implemented, just to give us confidence longer term, is we're actually going to do a hot fire of the CMRCS thrusters in the C3PF before we roll out and integrate on the launch vehicle, giving us confidence that all those mitigations have worked over time. And then we'll do a CM hot fire when we're docked at the International Space Station, right, to provide some additional confidence, right, before we undock and come home. That all the thrusters are healthy.
16: Thank you. Our next question will come from the phone from Eric Berger with Ars Technica.
19: Hi, thank you very much. Question, I guess, for John Mulholland. I understand Boeing did not provide pricing to CLD vendors this summer as part of the RFP process. Do you anticipate keeping seat prices similar to what NASA is paying for commercial crew, or do you think prices are going to go higher in the 2030s? And then either for Dana or Jared, how much is NASA paying above the previous commercial crew commitments to Boeing to help solve the propulsion issues and help certify Vulcan? Thanks.
15: You know, for the first part on the Vulcan, obviously we couldn't provide detailed pricing to the CLD suppliers as the Vulcan rocket has not been certified. The spacecraft has not been certified, and we don't have detailed pricing on the Vulcan. That will come in the future, and obviously we want to be as competitive as possible.
13: To answer your question about the value for the upgrades, so both the spacecraft upgrades, including the thrusters and everything you've heard summarized today, plus the Vulcan certification, that is $359 million. So that's for that part separately, there's missions 5 and 6. Those actually stayed at the exact same pricing, so there was no change to those.
16: Our next question will come from over the phone as well. That'll be from Marcia Dunn with the Associated Press.
20: Yes, hi. Marcia Dunn, Associated Press. I'm wondering, Starliner has suffered greatly in public perception, and it's one thing to get NASA astronauts to strap in, but it's going to be another to convince private people to climb aboard to fly to private stations. So why not just simply look elsewhere at this point, like Blue Origin or someone else? How are you going to overcome this public perception? Thanks.
16: I'm sorry,
5: It's kind of an interesting, you're asking why would we look elsewhere. I mean, both Dragon and Starliner are currently under contract and have been for some time. So if NASA was going to walk away from our commitments to Boeing in this program, we would have done it in February earlier this year. In fact, most of that press conference, as we said at the time and even reiterated today, was about the cultural issues inside NASA that we wanted to correct.
2: NASA Administrator Jared Isaacman.
5: We're committed to seeing this through with Boeing, and now we're on a very good path to getting an uncrewed demonstration before the end of the year. You've got a commander name for Starliner 2 and several more missions that we expect to fly through the remaining life of space station. And hopefully those additional missions go as we expect them to do. That's why we've, you know, whether in bed or work closely alongside our partner to get to the right outcome, inspires confidence in other potential paying customers to take advantage of a vehicle that will be freshly certified at some point on a new launch vehicle in order to be able to serve needs in low Earth orbit well beyond the International Space Station.
16: Thank you. Next question will come from Joey Roulette with Reuters.
21: Hi. Thanks, Joey Roulette with Reuters. Sorry, there's an echo. One second. I'm curious if anyone can just kind of give a better breakdown on the transition between Dragon and Starliner. If when Starliner comes online launching crewed missions, when does the Dragon capsule leave the program essentially? And has NASA asked SpaceX to continue flying Dragon depending on the readiness of Starliner? Thanks.
13: Sure. We know the same as you. It is the long-term goal for SpaceX to discontinue Dragon and F9, but they have been a constant and steady partner with us in supporting ISS. I don't expect that to change in the short term in terms of their future plans and how long they intend to fly. I think that's their future decision space. My goal, as it always has been for the commercial crew program, is to get two providers up and flying. And so it is important to me that we get Boeing Starliner certified. I would love to see a world towards the end of station where I can fly Starliner at a higher rate. I'd like to get it up to the same operational cadence as what we've had with Dragon. So my longer-term goal, I'd love to do back-to-back missions towards the end, since Starliner is what we're intending to continue flying into the future. So that's my longer-term goal.
2: Dana Weigel, NASA Low Earth Orbit Program Manager.
16: We'll come from in the room. In the back, in the gray.
22: Hi, Bill Harwood with CBS for Dana. Along those same lines, can you clarify how many flights of Dragon and Starliner is NASA currently committed to, and how many would be the outer range of that going through into station? In other words, what's the baseline right now, and what could it be depending on how long you fly station, if that makes any sense?
13: Yeah, I think I understand your question. We just announced the purchase of three additional Dragon missions. We do have a lot of flexibility in our contract in terms of when and how we execute those missions. You've watched us doing that as we've had to shuffle around with Starliner's readiness. My goal and my ideal state is to always have a vehicle behind the vehicle that's ready. So in an ideal state, I'd have enough capability. So if I had an issue, whether it be a rocket that's grounded or an issue with a crewed vehicle, I can make an adjustment and bring in another vehicle. I tend to purchase in increments. So, for example, when you're building a crewed vehicle, you need a certain amount of refurbishment and purchase time for long lead parts. And so I do those buys incrementally. That's what you just saw with my last set of SpaceX purchases. Boeing, I'm getting that in place also in terms of the amount of time they need to order long lead parts so that I do have that extensibility as we move into mission and flight planning.
22: But how many Dragons are we committed to as of today?
13: And Starliner,
22: how many are committed to as of today?
13: So I have in total up to crew 17 now with those three additional vehicles that I bought from SpaceX. And then we have the five crewed missions, right, Starliner 1, and then five crewed mission capability for Boeing. I have not authorized those missions 5 and 6, though. So those are kind of options available to me.
16: Next question will come from in the room. Front row in the blue.
23: Hi, Asher Brinkman with Launch Heaven Media. I wanted to ask about what work must be completed in order to certify Starliner to fly on Vulcan. I know Slip 41 has a crew access tower, so I was wondering what kind of work remains to have that work with Vulcan and Starliner? And then what variant will Starliner fly on a Vulcan, whether it be the 0, 2, 4, or 6 SRB variant, and then just any other kind of work ahead? Thanks.
15: On the Vulcan, it'll be the Vulcan with two solids with the 85K upper stage. And so the work is in two parts, right? The physical work of integrating the Starliner onto the Vulcan. We'll need a new launch vehicle adapter. We'll maintain the same interface on the spacecraft. That'll definitely simplify the technically the

0: from over the phone. It'll be from Jackie Waddles with CNN.
1: Hi, folks. Thanks for doing this. So I'm curious, if everything goes well in December with Starliner 1, what is the earliest that you think you can fly Starliner 2? And then a quick follow-up on that recent Crew Dragon purchase. I understand that you have three additional flights on Crew Dragon, but I think I remembered it was originally going to be a negotiation for up to 10 additional flights. Can you give insight into why you landed at three as the number of new Crew Dragon missions purchased? Thanks so much.
2: Why don't I take that last part, and then I'll hand it to John for the first part of your question. I've heard this 10, but I've got to be honest, I heard it from all of you guys. I don't know who invented it out there or where that came from. I'm not sure where 10 came from. We don't purchase that many missions that far in advance, so I can't speak to who originated that. I'd love to do that, but, yeah, we don't purchase that many in advance.
3: Dana Weigel.
4: Yeah, and as far as Starliner 2 readiness, when we've laid out the schedule with margin, you know, we see that being a mid 2028 capability. We're obviously going to be focused and try and get ready as soon as we can.
0: Thank you. Next question will come from over the phones. This will be from Jeff Faust.
5: Hi, Jeff Faust, Space News. A question for Dana Weigel, Administrator Isaacman. You talked about the importance of competition. So what is NASA considering doing to ensure that there is competition in the commercial crew program once Crew Dragon, Falcon 9, Crew Sunset at some point and only Starliner is certified? Thanks.
6: Yeah, Jeff, I can start with that. I mean, for now, we're trying to see through the existing contract, which has both, Starliner and Dragon on it. That said, as I communicated in my remarks, I mean, here's your demand signal. The best case scenario for NASA is we would intend to send crew, pretty much 50% sold crew, if you think of the international component, to low Earth orbit, approximately every 6 months.
3: NASA Administrator Jared Isaacman. Live.
6: As Dana mentioned, we didn't do any 10 mission bulk buys here. I mean, between Crew 17 on Dragon and what's available under Starliner, you basically have a signal to industry for those that are looking for NASA to potentially be an anchor customer that if you started development sometime around 2030 is, you know, more or less the math on that, which is what we expect on, at least under the current national space policy for the International Space Station, you could have NASA as a customer for two seats approximately every 6 months. So, if private capital is interested in funding development of another crewed spacecraft, of course we'd welcome it. We'd love a world where there's lots of options available. We're not in an absolute terrible state right now. We understand that it's always fragile in this business, but, you know, I think somewhat of the envy of the world when you have Dragon, Starliner, Orion, not to mention two crewed landers that are under development right now. So we're not in a terrible spot, but we'd always welcome additional. And like I said, NASA is going to be a customer, I think, for a very long time for no less than two seats, approximately every 6 months for those that want to undertake a development effort, in which case NASA would always be very supportive of assisting in that process.
0: Next question will come from Mike Wall with space.com.
7: Thank you all. So this is probably for Dana. Could you just talk to us about If like S1 goes well, there's probably going to be at least a year between S1 and S2, or maybe even a year and a half if the mid-2028 date holds that we just heard. Can you just talk about what kind of work you would need to do to get S2 kind of going and why it might take a year or 15 months or whatever it ends up being? Thank you.
2: Yeah. Most of that work, you know, when you undertake new design development, number one, there's some uncertainty in the schedule. We do a lot of upfront work. Boeing has already started thinking about this in early dev testing to see what looks feasible before you lock in design, but really making sure that we've done a sufficient amount of development before we lock it in, and then we've got to redo all of our testing and certification. So it's basically a Delta certification for the thruster system. Once you finish that, then you got to retrofit the entire vehicle, right? You got to pull out all of those service module thrusters. We've got to access all the poppets, go do refurbishment, reinstall it, make sure the integrated assemblies work together. So there's a pretty good body of work there in that Delta cert when you go kind of tear into systems. We'll let these schedules and the work pace us, right? Certainly I've got a lot of programmatic desires and goals about when I'd like to see the vehicle fly. But first and foremost, we're going to make sure that we do it the right way. We've got a robust design and an appropriate certification before we

0: put people on the vehicle.
1: Next question will come from in the room. Center in the back, in the black there.
2: Thank you. Manuel Masanti, Exploración Espacial. A question for John. I see, I don't know if you believe the same, but I see an incredible opportunity for Boeing here in the future, not only for serving the crew missions for NASA, the remaining of the life of the ISS, but probably in the future, serving commercial LEO destinations. I wonder if Boeing is willing to take it, and if it's already in talks, are you already in talks with the CLD companies? I know you're going step by step, no pricing yet, but are you in talks with them already? Thank you.
3: We're incredibly excited, right? We're incredibly excited about the partnership with NASA, the work to go implement prior to Starliner 2 to meet NASA's objectives to fly, continue to fly through the International Space Station, and then obviously, you know, with the Vulcan certification, you know, missions beyond the current six that we have. Certainly, we have talked to all of the CLD providers about becoming their preferred transportation supplier in the future, potentially. We're excited about the future.
4: John Mulholland, Boeing Commercial Crew Vice President and Program Manager.
1: Next question will come from over the phones from Richard Tribot with the Orlando Sentinel.
5: Hi, thanks. This question is for Woody. You had mentioned in previously about regaining trust. I wanted to know what discussion has been before among your fellow astronauts, and what were they saying, trust feeling from them, and how confident are you now being rebuilt? Thank you.
6: That was a bit broken. I think all I got to the end was how confident am I. So I'll answer that, and please repeat the first part if I miss it. So as I mentioned, in terms of the, you know, every time we fly, we learn. We learn a lot, and that's been true of every flight to date. And in particular, with the big three anomalies we saw in CFT, the SMRCS thruster issues, the helium leaks, and the crew module thruster failures, I am quite confident that we are getting to a thorough understanding of the proximate cause of those failures technically, and that we're on a good path to remediate them. So.
1: Next question will also come from over the phone. This will be from Will Guzman with Bloomberg.
7: If you could clarify a little bit about some of the wording around the missions. So I know you had said that you had, you know, were restoring your ability to authorize these missions. The release says that you intend to authorize them. Can you kind of walk us through how you're thinking about that? Thanks.
0: When I talk about making them available to me, it means that I have the right to go and authorize those, and that means Boeing will go start work. They can't spend money, and I don't make payments until I authorize them. So, like with this, the SpaceX contract I talked about, I just awarded three. It doesn't mean I authorize all of them to start in work and executing, so we stage that out. Assuming the certification goes per the plan, and again, as I said before, in my ideal end state for station, I would get some of these flights flown back-to-back to get Boeing up to a recurring operational cadence like what we've had the Dragon. And so as I get closer to that time frame, I will make the right decisions to decide if I'm authorizing one of those or both of those, depending upon how the flight plan lays out. What's on the contract means they're pre-priced, they're available to me, and we have an agreement about how early I authorize them to make sure that Boeing can buy parts in time.
1: Thank you. Next question will come from in the room. To front row, middle.
8: Hi, Ken Kramer, Space Up Close. Thanks for doing all this. The service module RCS system, so it sounds like you have more redesign work to do. I'm wondering kind of like why is that not done now? And why do you need to do the Starliner 1 flight first before you can complete the redesign, if I understood that right?
3: Yeah, absolutely. So the future redesign effort is solely around the poppet and the remaining sensitivities that remain, right? As far predominantly, as we mentioned, right, it's thermally driven. And we incorporated a host of modifications, right? And those modifications are the thermal shunts that Dana mentioned. Right? We were seeing some plume re-ingestion when we fired the OMAX that was heating up those pods or the dog houses. We put in blankets to close those out and blankets up higher on the RCS thruster to eliminate the radiative heat when the OMAX thrusters fire. And then the third modification that we made, it's pretty simple, is we put low emissivity tape on the propellant lines going into the thrusters, right, so that the propellant wouldn't be heating up and exasperate the problem, right? Those are the design modifications. We had two operational modifications, and Woody mentioned one of them, right, the OMAC off-pulsing. So in the past, when we'd fire the OMAX for those big translation burns, we'd use the RCS thrusters to trim out the vehicle, right, where we needed to. Right, that was putting a lot of extra usage on the RCS thrusters when the OMAX were firing and you had that radiative energy. And so to reduce the duty cycle on those RCS thrusters, right, we're just going to fire, we're going to pulse another OMAX, right, to trim out the vehicle. The other, in the mission design that we had originally, we were very conservative in the TPI burn, or the burn that the spacecraft would do to get up but not pass the approach ellipsoid to the ISS, right? It was very conservative. It was a big underburn. And so you had excessive usage of the RCS thruster then to walk your way up to the approach ellipsoid. And so we just reduced the conservatism that we had in there. Right? We thought collectively that it was very important to go get some flight test of those modifications, right? We did extensive tests on the ground, right? And so we had the apples-to-apples ground test. We really want to get a flight test to show that, yeah, the ground testing, we duplicated that with the flight testing, get real-life testing of the operational modifications that we had. And Dana mentioned the test objectives. We really are going to push the thrusters on this uncrewed flight to make sure that we have solved this once and for all, right? Not including the follow-on work that we'll go do on the Poppet redesign.
0: I would just ask, Poppet redesign is actually going to happen in parallel. So we are moving out with that. Boeing has already moved out with some early concepts, so we are going to move forward with that. It will be critical, though, that we take the rest of the story and the rest of the environments that John just summarized and factor that into final design and the certification. But we're going to start right away on concepts.
4: Dana Weigel, NASA Low Earth Orbit Program Manager.
9: One orbit test you're going to do. Is that all before you dock
8: to the ISS?
3: We'll do a host of those tests before we dock to the ISS, and then after we undock, before we come home, we're going to do additional tests, right, to stress them before we come home.
9: Why not do them before?
3: Well, we're doing both. We're doing as much as we possibly can, right? We're going to do 6 degree of freedom test, right? So we'll really test a lot of those thrusters. We're going to stop and do dedicated hot fire tests, right? So we can have detailed measurements of thruster performance as we work our way up to ISS. So we're doing a bunch of tests on the way to the ISS, right? And we're going to follow after we undock from the ISS. We'll just do additional. We're going to use up all the propellant that we have just to put stress on those thrusters and prove that we've solved those issues.
1: Our next question will come from over the phone from Ryan Caton with NASA Spaceflight.
10: Hey, thanks for your time. Jared, you've said a few times now that NASA would be supportive of another provider who develops their own crewed vehicle. I was just wondering if NASA is going to do another commercial crew program, as the CRS-2 program, of course, onboarded another round of commercial resupply services. Is that something that NASA could also do for a crew provider for dissimilar redundancy, low Earth orbit destinations, whatever they may be? And for Dana, are you able to provide a date or specific time frame for when the Atlas boosters will expire, be possible? Thanks.
11: Yeah. So we regularly work with providers. You have some CLD providers, for example, under contract. Then we have others that are maturing space station designs that we were also providing, various support to. I think the same would be applicable if someone were to undertake another crewed design vehicle. We currently do not have planned to stand up a new commercial crew program right now. We have two under contract. One of them is serving our needs very well. The other one, we've been committed to getting operational. Pit report and the discussions that we had And the transparency earlier in February this year was one step along the way. This is a material update to know that we're going to start flying again as early as the end of the year and then have our crewed mission ideally by 2028. If along the way, as we, you know, there's a thriving commercial industry right now, lots of outside capital that seems to be eager to get involved, we're giving you the demand signal. Expect after, if you take the current Dragon missions that are under contract, along with the expected timeline, you would expect these Starliner missions to play out. Know that NASA will send astronauts at least probably two crew seats to low Earth orbit every 6 months, maybe 9 months, and we would obviously expect international partners to do the same. So if that is enough to substantiate a case for private capital to invest in another crewed vehicle, you should expect NASA's subject matter expertise to want to be available to support it.
4: NASA Administrator Jared Isaacman.
11: One more question. Front row.
12: I suppose this is for either Woody or for the administrator. You know, we recently saw the announcement of Victor Glover and Reid Weissman transition to a NASA astronaut emeritus status, that they would be able to come back and offer their expertise and guidance to the future Artemis crews. Have there been any discussions with Butch Sunny or Mike Fink of serving in a similar emeritus role to be able to guide this new class of astronauts that are going to be focused on flying Starliner explicitly? Thanks.
6: I don't know on the with respect to the emeritus program details on whether Butch and Sonny have engaged there, but I did talk with them, you know, shortly after they returned, and tried to just absorb as much of their experience and wisdom as possible, and you know, would certainly be thrilled to have as many of these accomplished veterans involved in the emeritus program as we can get.
11: Thank you. That's all the time we have for today. Thank you to our participants, and thank you to everyone here in the room and everyone joining us by phone. For the latest updates on NASA's Commercial Crew Office and Starliner, please continue to follow at nasa.gov/ISS. Get nasa.gov/ISS. Thank you for coming.
4: News conference from the Kennedy Space Center in Florida on C-SPAN Radio on the future of Starliner flight. Scientific American writes that Boeing's Starliner hasn't flown since its flop in 2024, that left two astronauts aboard the ISS for 286 days, but NASA is giving the troubled spacecraft another chance with an uncrewed flight as soon as December and a crewed mission in 2028. Taking part in the briefing, NASA Administrator Jared Isaacman, Dana Weigel, NASA Low Earth Orbit Program Manager, Warren Woody Hoberg, NASA astronaut, and John Mulholland, Boeing Commercial Crew Vice President and Program Manager. This has been live on C-SPAN Radio. Coming up on 4 o'clock in Washington, D.C.
13: AP News. I'm Ed Donahue. U.S. Ambassador to China David Perdue says President Trump had asked Chinese President Xi Jinping if he wanted to buy weapons from the United States.
14: I never heard of that one. I'm going to have to ask him. You mean we're going to sell? No, they probably like to buy it because we do make better equipment than them, so maybe it's a good idea. But we didn't discuss it.
13: Perdue made the statement on Fox News Channel's Fox News Sunday while discussing U.S. arms sales to Taiwan.
14: May have been talking about Taiwan. I think he probably was talking about it.
13: The State Department says U.S. law prohibits arms sales to China, and there is no offer or plan to sell arms to China. Hurricane Polo could cause life-threatening flooding in Mexico's Baja California Peninsula. Philippe Papin is at the National Weather Service.
15: And then we're also expecting those rains to spread further northward into the southwestern United States, as it also interacts with another mid-latitude system that's going to be moving into the southwestern United States over the next day or two. And so we are expecting heavy rainfall and flooding potential across portions of the southwest U.S.
13: Meantime, Hurricane Nolo could still bring torrential rain to parts of Hawaii. One of the youngest women sent to death row is set to be executed in Tennessee. Krista Pike was 18 when she killed classmate Colleen Slemmer in 1995. Police in Britain say five men arrested under counterterrorism laws near a U.S.-run base in England will be released on bail, but are still under investigation. Officials tell the AP mediators are working with Iran and the U.S. on a deal to end fighting and open the Strait of Hormuz. Iranian state media reports Foreign Minister Abbas Araghchi will meet with Qatari mediators about the latest discussions. Another NFL quarterback is injured. Tampa Bay's Baker Mayfield is expected to miss at least 3 weeks after dislocating his thumb. Stocks are lower at the closing bell on Wall Street. More information at apnews.com. This is AP News.
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4: Next on C-SPAN Radio, Senator Raphael Warnock, Democrat from Georgia, talks about his new book on politics and faith titled The Crooked Places Made Straight, Reflections on the Moral Meaning of America. He was at the Texas Tribune Festival in Austin, Texas, on September 25th.
18: Good afternoon, everybody. I'm Evan Smith. I'm Managing Director for Events at the Atlantic and the co-founder and former CEO of the Texas Tribune. Welcome to the 2026 Texas Tribune Festival and to this conversation with Senator Reverend Raphael Warnock, Democrat of Georgia. First elected to represent the Peach State in 2020 in a special election, reelected to a full term in his own right 2 years later, the senator sits on the Agriculture, Banking, and Finance Committees in the 119th Congress. During his time in the upper chamber, he counts among his proudest achievements helping to pass legislation to create jobs, address the maternal mortality crisis, and cap insulin costs for seniors, as well as working to expand healthcare access, protect voting rights, and end mass incarceration. Since 2005, he served as senior pastor of the Ebenezer Baptist Church in Atlanta, the former pulpit of Reverend Dr. Martin Luther King Jr. He is the youngest pastor selected to serve in that leadership role at that historic church.
19: Not anymore.
18: Say again?
19: Not anymore.
18: Is there a younger one now?
19: No, I'm much older.
18: Oh, you're older. Okay. All right. I have to do the math on that, I guess. Earlier this year, he published his fifth book, The Crooked Places Made Straight, Reflections on the Moral Meaning of America. It debuted at number 6 on the New York Times bestseller list. A native of Savannah, the 11th of 12 children born to parents who were both pastors, Senator Warnock was raised in public housing. He was the first in his family to graduate from college, earning a bachelor's degree from Morehouse College and a doctorate from Union Theological Seminary. In the midst of everything going on right now, we are lucky to have him in Austin. Please join me again in welcoming Senator Reverend Raphael Warnock.
19: Thank you.
18: Good to have you here. So congratulations on the book and its success. It's a great read, an interesting read, and I want to ask you about the goals you had as you state them in the book for why you wrote it. You said there were three. The first was to inspire us, these are your words, inspire us to renew the covenant we have with one another. You actually want us to talk to people and listen to people we don't agree with. Amazing.
19: Yeah.
18: Yeah. Talk about that, please.
19: Absolutely. Well, first of all, wonderful to be here. Thank you all so very much. It's great to be in Austin and in Texas. I came to be with you and quite honestly for the barbecue. I've only been here a few hours, but before I leave, we're going to make that happen.
18: I love it.
19: So listen, this book, The Crooked Places Made Straight, Reflections on the Moral Meaning of America, actually began as a sermon.
18: Okay.
19: It really is. It's literally a sermon that I've been preaching in pulpits all across our country for years. And ironically, the first iteration of this sermon, and all pastors, sort of like people running for office, have a, you know, we got a sermon that we can pull on and we go different places and you
18: this
19: get
18: is
19: different
18: your stump iterations. Speech,
19: it's
18: right?
19: It's my stump sermon. but it lays out a vision for the country rooted in the book of Isaiah. And we can talk a little bit more about that. But yes, to your question, part of what I want to do is get us to talk to one another, to center our humanity. We are in a moment of deep, deep division in our country. And there's a lot of cynicism and a lot of despair, and it didn't come from nowhere. People are witnessing and have witnessed over the last several decades. And if we're honest, across Republican and Democratic administrations, a growing chasm between the haves and the have-nots. And increasingly, folks are not seeing their government deliver what they ought to be able to reasonably expect that the wealthiest nation in humanity, in humanity's history, could deliver. And I think in that divide, there are always demagogues who are more than willing to tell us that the reason why you don't have health care, the reason why you're dealing with the ability just to afford your life is because of that scary person, and you fill in the blank who's over there. And so the tribalism has increased, and the sense that we are one family has decreased. And I'm just trying to remind us as a pastor who serves in the Senate that at the end of the day, we are a family. All families have a complicated story. And as a black man in America, clearly I'm born on a certain side of that story. But all families, I can tell you as a pastor, the family story is always more complicated than the one we want to hear. And I want us to dig in and renew that covenant.
18: You know, saying that we should all talk to one another and listen to one another, people we disagree with, is great, but it's harder to get people to do it. You know, we live in the United States of confirmation bias right now, right? We don't want to hear things that we don't already agree with in advance. And that's, you know, social media, cable television, satellite radio. We put our AirPods in our ears to keep the outside world out. You can go a lifetime without hearing a point of view if you choose to, different from the one that you already have. This is the problem.
19: Most Americans read the news that's coming down on their news feed, which is rooted in an algorithm produced by multi-billion-dollar corporations. Division is their business model.
18: So how do you propose we do this? How do you propose we bridge that divide?
4: Evan Smith with The Atlantic, interviewing Senator Raphael Warnock, Democrat of Georgia.
19: Well, I think, look, rainbows come after storms, and we're in a dark period in our country, and we're feeling the impact of all of that. You know, as I walk around, I've been preaching a series of sermons in my church. I still return to my pulpit every Sunday. I still lead Ebenezer Baptist Church because I don't want to spend all of my time talking to politicians. I'm afraid I might accidentally become one.
18: Become one, right.
19: But I've been preaching a series of sermons on trauma. I think the whole country's traumatized. I think America has even in our best moments, we kind of walk around kind of low grade fever. There's this achy feeling in the body politic, and it's been there a long time. We've been through a lot. And so I do think that this moment of division, this moment of strife, this moment in which people agree on the left and the right that the thing just ain't working, that maybe in that moment that creates an opportunity for us to sit down and reimagine, not return, but reimagine. So I'm in this sermon based on the book of Isaiah, the people are literally in exile. And so there is the need, there's the urge for folks who want to return. What I like about what Isaiah does is he doesn't simply talk about a return to the land. He talks about reimagining the land. And so, you know, for those of you, you know, who say, you know, I don't know about all this church talk. Hear me out. I think if we're in this moment and given what we're going through, you're saying to yourself, I'll be glad when we get through this period so we can get back to the way things were. If that's what you're saying to yourself, you have misdiagnosed where we are.
18: Well, that's not happening, right? That's not happening.
19: It's not going back.
18: After is going to be different from the before.
19: It has to be. What I'm saying is if what was working so well, we wouldn't have elected Donald Trump twice. Like that is symptomatic of a kind of soul weariness in the American body politic. And I'm trying to say to us that there is a path towards healing.
18: Yeah. All right. So that's the first goal of this book. The second goal of the book, you said, is to take an extended view beyond election cycles and start focusing on the needs of the people. Again, your words, we purportedly serve. Purportedly is doing a lot of work in that sentence, right? I mean, the idea that people are represented by government is quaint.
19: Right.
18: These days. That we live in a representative democracy is quaint these days.
19: And it's easy to lose it.
18: Right. Talk about that.
19: The idea of a representative democracy mitigates against human history. Typically, that's not how power works. This is a grand experiment which is why I love America. I love this country, and I'm not about to give it over to people who are trying to tear it down and turn our democracy into an oligarchy. I'm just not. There's too much at stake. Too much has been sacrificed for that to happen. But somehow, yeah, we've got to reconnect.
18: And I want to note here that one of the features of the last 2 years has been an extraordinary turn toward people in government profiting off of the work they do for themselves and their families.
19: Right.
18: And that was not something that we saw to this degree. Certainly I'm not unaware that we had some corruption in government previously. But the level of corruption, the level of self-dealing, I'm in this for myself and not for the people I serve or represent, is kind of off the charts right now. And I just wonder what you do about that. We're going to jump ahead later in the conversation to what happens if you get the majority back in Congress. What do you do to get back the trust of the American people that you're in this for them and not yourselves?
19: Yeah. Well, service is the reason why I got in this work. I've spent my whole life as a pastor. I didn't know I'd be serving in the United States Senate. But Isaiah really, and I talk about this in the, right at the beginning of the book, he could have been talking about 21st century America. He literally says in the very first chapter, your princes, meaning politicians, your princes are rebels. They are companions with thieves. Everybody's looking for a bribe. Everybody's looking for a gift. They do not defend the widow or the orphan's cause. He's saying in this ancient text that because those who are supposed to be serving the people are so focused on themselves, they can't even begin to think about the widows and the orphans. Those are the most marginalized members of that society. And so we have seen this for a long time. Donald Trump didn't invent it. There's just... our system is overrun by money, and you can point to a lot of things, but Citizens United is public enemy number one. It's dark money flooding our system. It's the special interests getting louder and louder, and the people's voices getting smaller and smaller. They are literally squeezing the people's voices out of their own democracy. And you can apply this to to issues across the board. Let me give you one example that puts my own party on notice and we need to think about. I'm proud of the fact that shortly after I won my election, we were able to finally do something around the cost of prescription drugs. So follow me, as I like to say on Sunday morning. Y'all with me? Come on, no, I'm in a Baptist church. In my Baptist church, they talk back to me. It's called call and response.
4: Senator Raphael Warnock, Democrat from Georgia, at the Texas Tribune Festival in Austin.
19: So I know you're with me. So, but listen, so I was proud of the fact that we passed a bill that for the first time gave Medicare the ability to negotiate with Big Pharma the cost of prescription drugs. Now, I want you to think about that. No, it was great. It was a great victory, but I want you to think about that. There's a whole lot in just that one sentence. We had to pass a law so Medicare could negotiate. Like, what kind of capitalism says to the buyer that the seller gets to tell you the price and you don't get to push back? So the fact that we had to pass a law to do that tells you a whole lot about the outsized voice of these corporate interests in our politics. It was literally illegal for Medicare, and Medicare is you. Don't think about it. I mean, that's your money to negotiate. And so we passed a bill to change that. But when we changed it, it made a huge difference. But it was literally for 10 drugs. 10. And it didn't go into effect until 4 years later. It literally went into it. We passed it in 22. It went into effect this year and for only 10 drugs. And so what that tells you is that the place where I work ain't on the level. Increasingly, somebody else owns the deal. And the people feel it. They don't necessarily know all the details, the nuances, but they feel it. And you can apply that not only big pharma, big oil and gas, the gun lobbyists, over and over again all across the system. We've got to do something about that.
18: And you've actually just answered the third goal for this book, which is you say, I want to encourage the disillusioned to get back involved and reengage in building an America worthy of our children. People have become disillusioned in part because of what you've just said, the self-dealing, the double-dealing. You're not in this for us. The economy is broken. The system isn't working for everybody. And by the way, on that question of the system not working, I'm interested in this idea that the system doesn't work for people of both parties. This is not about one party.
19: That's right.
18: Right? Republicans and Democrats, both below that horizontal line, the system is not working for them.
19: That's right. Folks on the left and folks on the right, if you think about it, beneath the awfulness of having Trump 1 and Trump 2 was a sense that people wanted somebody to dismantle the whole thing and start over. They picked the wrong horse. They definitely picked the wrong one. Because the self-dealing now, I mean, now we're witnessing unabashed, unembarrassed corruption.
18: It's the quiet part out loud, or the, you know, it's right out there in the open.
19: Yeah, I mean, Donald Trump ran saying he was a billionaire, and he has a long history of saying he's something that he's not, and he keeps saying it until he actually becomes it. He was, you know, it's doubtful that he was a billionaire the first time he ran. He's a billionaire now. He's enriched himself, his family, $4 billion on his meme coin alone. There are deals with his sons in Kazakhstan for mineral rights.
18: Well, the wedding, we just discovered from ProPublica this week that the Russian oligarch paid for the after party at his wedding. Can I ask you, because you mentioned the last period of time and the two Trump terms and how that did not actually solve the problem. Did the Biden term necessarily move the needle significantly either? I mean, should we be asking whether that Biden 4 years, relative to the Trump terms, vastly different? But did the Biden administration really move the needle on the things we're talking about either?
19: Well, I'll let the historians and the pundits do the punditry. But we,
18: But you were a pundit about Donald Trump.
19: We got a lot done.
18: You did? You think so?
19: We got a lot done. And, when I came in, we passed the American Rescue Plan. Inside that plan, there was something called the Expanded Child Tax Credit. The expanded child tax credit alone cut child poverty almost 50% in the United States of America. Almost 50%. If folks say, well, I didn't know that, well, it's because it lasted for 6 months. Because in our country, you've got to have bipartisanship to have lasting and sustainable change. So we couldn't get our Republican counterparts to renew it. Unlike Donald Trump, who signs his name on the check, we didn't make a lot of noise about it. I think a lot of people don't know that Democrats passed the single largest tax cut for middle and working class people in American history, the expanded child tax credit. And if we get back in power, we ought to renew it and cut child poverty.
18: So it was a mistake for the Democrats not to be more vocal about the fact that this was going on.
19: Yeah, I think we could have talked about it more, and I'm hoping we get back in office so we can do more.
18: On this question of Congress and what Congress does and does not do, on August 19th, the Speaker of the House, Mike Johnson, said the following kind of gobsmacking thing that I wrote down at the time and continue to ask everybody about it. This was one of the most successful, and he's talking about the current Congress. This was one of the most successful and productive Congresses in the history of the institution, he said. Do you know what he's talking about?
19: He's talking about the billionaires and the trillionaire that was sitting next to Donald Trump when he was inaugurated. It is the most successful Congress for them. I mean, you know, it's like when they asked Donald Trump a while back, you know, how would he rate the economy, remember what grade he would give it, he said, I would give it an A plus. And then he thought about it and corrected himself. He said, no, I'll give it an A plus, plus, plus. This economy where you're spending, what are y'all spending for gas here in Texas?
18: It was $4.26 a gallon last week. I know because I filled up.
19: Yeah, groceries. And so when Mike Johnson makes this comment, you have to ask, well, who is he talking to and who's he talking about?
18: He may be quantifying success in terms of the numbers of bills passed. I'm actually thinking about something else, which is the function of Congress as a check and balance on the executive, which is fundamental. And it seems like Congress has...
4: Evan Smith, the Atlantic Managing Director for Events, interviewing U.S. Senator Raphael Warnock, Democrat of Georgia.
18: ...to sleep as a check on executive power. Is that your sense from the inside?
19: Let me just tell you, as somebody who ran for office... statewide and has won twice in Georgia. And I got a feeling y'all getting ready to do something here in Texas. Y'all make that happen, all right? It's hard to get elected to Congress. I mean, I literally had to give my life over to this thing. A campaign is one of those moments where you gotta give yourself over to it. It takes a lot. It's hard work. And I don't understand why you would do that much work to be in office and then give all that power that the people gave to you to the executive branch. Like, I work too hard for that. I'm not gonna give my power in this system of checks and balances. I'm not going to give that over to a Republican president or a Democratic president. And in the Senate, we have advise and consent. I mean, you literally have, nominees that are just woefully unfit by any measure. And it's just been interesting to watch my colleagues confirm these people, to watch medical doctors confirm RFK. Right. Like, people who know better than me that he was woefully unfit. Now all of a sudden we're talking about measles in the United States of America. And then to have, you know, to hear this government, this administration, try to lecture us on meritocracy and challenge and say that the problem is diversity, equity, and inclusion, and we're gonna go back to a meritocracy, while confirming Pete Hegseth to run the Department of Defense. Give me a break. You can't be serious. So we need representatives who are going to represent the people. I think the people feel it, and I think you're going to see the results of that come November.
18: Can I ask you, we'll come to the midterms here in a second. I want to ask you about the proper role of faith in politics. Obviously, I'm sitting across from someone who thinks about this stuff all the time because you are Senator Reverend Warnock. Wear both hats at the same time, right? We have a candidate for the United States Senate here in Texas. Like him or not like him, is someone who has caused this state to have a conversation about the proper role of faith in politics and has put his hand up to say God is not just the province of the right, which is something that you've also said yourself. Where is the right line? Because we have been told for so long that we should keep religion out of politics, but you're a person of faith. It's very hard for you to separate that part of you from the part of you that legislates or appropriates. So can you please talk about that?
19: So I often say that I'm not a senator who used to be a pastor. I'm a pastor who serves in the Senate. My faith is the foundation and the basis for everything that I do, including my public service. But when I say that, I am very clear. What I am not taking to my work every day as a senator is the creeds and the orthodoxy of my particular faith. That is not what I take to the United States Senate. What I take is my values. And as it turns out, those values are resonant in all of the great faith traditions and in people who claim no particular faith tradition but are people of moral courage. And so those values for me are love, justice making, truth telling, centering all of our humanity, but particularly the most marginalized members of the human family, compassion, empathy, the ability to look into the eyes of your neighbor, particularly someone that other people want to call the other, the ability to look into your eyes and see a glimpse of my own children and to know that my children won't be okay unless your children are okay. Isaiah talks about that when he says a little child shall lead them. I think that the way to ask the right questions about building what Dr. King called the beloved community is to ask ourselves, what does it mean to build a society where in the words of the Kenyans, all of the children are okay. And so that's what I bring. I am not interested in living in anybody's theocracy. We live in a diverse, democratic republic. And so I'm not interested, in a theocracy. I think Christian nationalism, this emergent Christian nationalism, is dangerous. And we're seeing the impact of that in our country. And I think it gets the faith wrong, by the way. Because my faith is not a weapon, it's a bridge. Christian nationalism centers this idea of Christian faith based on identity. Who's in and who's out is a kind of tribalism dressed up in religious garb, which gives you the right then to condemn other people who also bear witness, who also reflect what we call the image of God. I'm interested in a religion that drives me into service, serving my neighbor, loving my neighbor as myself, my Christian neighbor, my Muslim neighbor, my Jewish neighbor, my Hindu neighbor, my Sikh neighbor, my atheist and agnostic neighbor. And what I've found is that when I've talked to my friends and people I know who are atheists, sometimes I discover that the God that they say they don't believe in, the racist, sexist, misogynistic, xenophobic God who centers wealth and power rather than the poor and the vulnerable, I don't believe in that God either. I believe in the God of love and justice, who would drive me into service so that I can make the world better for my neighbor.
4: Senator Raphael Warnock, Democrat from Georgia, interviewed by Evan Smith from The Atlantic at the Texas Tribune Festival.
18: Observing people in politics of deep faith as they legislate, at least here in Texas, is that often their deeds are totally out of sync with what they read in Scripture, what they tell us we should be reading in Scripture. I mean, I remember faith without works is dead. Stepping over poor people on the way into church is not being a person of faith and bringing your values to politics. Throwing kids off health insurance is not bringing your values and your Scripture to politics. That inconsistency is the thing that bedevils me.
19: So when they passed the one big ugly bill last summer,
18: right?
19: I was deeply hurt by this because I love the people. I serve the 11 million people of Georgia, and I spend a lot of time in red districts. I spend a lot of time in counties where I have not a lot of votes, but I promised those people I would serve all the people of Georgia. And so I've been to these rural districts where our hospitals are barely staying open. Some of them have closed. They passed the one big ugly bill, which cut $1 trillion out of Medicaid, cut $280 billion out of SNAP. So they were literally taking food out of the mouths of hungry children and health care from seniors and veterans. I was disturbed by what they did, but what was even more disturbing was what they did before they did what they did. The Speaker of the House, Mike Johnson, gathered with other legislators. Do y'all remember this? And they joined hands in front of the cameras and they knelt down and they began to pray. They prayed before they prayed.
18: Yeah. Spelled differently, yes. Got you.
19: I don't know how you pray for people and then pray on them after you pray for them. They literally prayed a prayer before cutting $1 trillion out of Medicaid, calling it waste, fraud, and abuse. Now, to be fair, in a big government bureaucracy, is there waste, fraud, and abuse? Of course there is. In anything that big, if you look closely enough, you got some waste, fraud, and abuse in your household budget. But they cut $1 trillion. I didn't mean to start anything. They cut $1 trillion. We're going to need pastoral counseling after that. Yep. They cut $1 trillion out of Medicaid. And so I have to ask, is that kind of faith more performative than substantive? I'm a Matthew 25 Christian, where Jesus said, I was hungry and you fed me. I was thirsty. You gave me something to drink. I was in prison. I was sick. You came to visit me. I was a stranger, an immigrant, and you welcomed me. And someone said, Lord, when were you hungry? When were you thirsty? When were you an immigrant? And he said, inasmuch as you've done it unto the dreamers, inasmuch as you've done it unto the least of these, you've done it also unto me. For me, that's what my faith looks like.
18: And one of the things, last thing on this, I've been struck by the way that in the case of the candidate in Texas, Representative Tallarico, how he has used the phrase love the stranger as part of his campaign pitch to Texans, not just people in his party, but to everybody. You know him. You've spoken with him. You've talked to him. What have you told him? What advice have you given him?
19: Well, first of all, I'm very proud of James Tallarico. I hope y'all will send me some help. We could use another pastor in the United States Senate.
18: Fellow seminarian, that's right. Yeah.
19: Look, I've met with him earlier this morning on the way here, and prayed with him and encouraged him to keep on keeping on. I have to tell you, as a pastor, that one of the things that grieves me is the representation of faith in the public square. The loudest voices, the loudest Christian voices in our country, and the most well-financed Christian voices in our country are too often on the wrong side. And they have a kind of religion that, in my view, misses the mark. This is not just anecdotal. The data shows that evangelical Christians, and I'm not condemning all evangelical Christians. There's a very real sense in which I am an evangelical. I'm a Baptist. I come from a tradition that emphasizes personal piety. In fact, I grew up in the Pentecostal holiness tradition. So you know I believe in personal piety and right, individual conduct, but they've reduced it to that. And the data shows that evangelical Christians are more likely than any other group to blame the poor for their poverty, to see their material deficiency as indicative of some kind of moral deficit. And so I want you to think about that. As I read the gospel, which is why I wrote this book, I think they got the faith wrong when they're so inclined to blame the poor for being poor. When Jesus, in his very first public sermon, Luke chapter 4, said he came to preach good news to the poor. And so I'm trying to rescue our country as best I can with the skills that I have, but I'm also trying to rescue Jesus, because Jesus is a victim of identity theft in American politics. Right.
4: Senator Raphael Warnock, Democrat from Georgia, at the Texas Tribune Festival in Austin. He's interviewed by The Atlantic's Evan Smith.
18: Senator, are we going to have free and fair elections this fall?
19: The question is not whether or not. It's always the degree to which. Okay. There's no question that Donald Trump has already demonstrated that he's willing to do any and everything to hold on to power. The way we respond to that, y'all, is to turn out. The more you turn out, the bigger the margins. The bigger the margins, the harder it is for them to steal the election. And so, yeah, they are real threats.
18: Do you really believe that they're going to try to steal the election?
19: Well, they've tried it before.
18: No, I understand that. No, I hear you, but I'm asking, is this going to be same song, different verse?
19: I think that there are those of us who are doing work, and there are all kinds of organizations doing work to respond to that. But while we respond to that, I'm saying to the general electorate,
18: yep,
19: that your job is to show up, because this is part of how autocrats work and people who engage in voter suppression work. They try to so demoralize the electorate that you don't even bother to show up because you think the game is already fixed. And so we have to help our young people especially to understand that your showing up does matter. These elections are often won right around the margins. It's not about a big wave. Voter suppression literally is about getting, you know, diminishing people's turnout a little bit around the edges. I know something about this personally. I had my name on the ballot, if you count the runoffs, the primaries, the generals. My name was on the ballot in Georgia 5 times in less than 3 years. I won every time. I'm not bragging. I'm just testifying. We're in church. But when I won my first runoff election in 2021, the other side looked at the anatomy of my win, and they came after it with surgical precision. As we were going into the runoff, which, first of all, they cut it in half. It was 8 weeks when I won in 21, so they said they're doing too well. They said they cut it in half to 4 weeks. They did some other things. But then as we were going into the runoff, they said, the officials in Georgia said, you cannot vote the first weekend of the runoff. And the Secretary of State and others said, it's just the clear letter of the law in Georgia. I'm sorry, but literally, he said, my hands are tied. You can't vote the first weekend of the runoff. And they cited some obscure Georgia law that nobody even remembered that said you can't vote 2 days after a holiday if it's on the third Sunday in Bluevember or something like that. He said, my hands are tied. So since his hands were tied, so I sued them. And I won. And then the folks who said their hands were tied showed their hands, because then they turned around, instead of getting busy to administer the election that I had now liberated them to have, they got busy appealing, using the people's money to appeal their right and ability to exercise their franchise. So I won the appeal. Then they appealed again, seeking emergency relief. I said, emergency relief from what? Voters? Turn it out? And so I won again. So I had to win a court case, 2 appeals, just so students who were home for the weekend, and by the way, the holiday they cited, that holiday, it was Thanksgiving that year, but it was also the birthday of Robert E. Lee. You can't make this stuff up. It took a court case and 2 appeals just so people could vote that first weekend of the runoff. Right. 70,000 people voted. I won by 100,000 votes. So what I'm saying to you is, yeah, they're going to try some things, but be not discouraged. Keep pushing, show up, make sure everybody in your household shows up. Evil, as I close, nobody believes a Baptist preacher when he says, as I close. Here's what I've observed about evil. Evil always goes too far, and therefore it contains within itself the seed of its own destruction. It goes too far.
18: Yep.
19: But we have to show up and help it be destroyed.
18: Quickly on the midterms, are you going to win the House? Your party going to win back majority control of the House?
19: We are going to win the House, and we have a credible path, I believe, to winning the Senate also.
18: You need to be plus.

0: integrity.
1: And you have a number of options in places where you range from being in a good place to flip a seat, North Carolina, to a place like Kansas, where maybe that wasn't on people's radar screens until about a minute ago.
0: That's right. You got another pastor.
1: Another pastor
0: in Kansas.
1: Potentially. So there's a lot of ways there. Okay. If you win back the majority in the Senate, should Chuck Schumer be the majority leader? Will you vote for him?
0: He hadn't announced what he wants to do. Yeah. And so, I mean, literally, I'm in politics. I'm about the least interested person you could find in the parlor games. And
1: maybe the only one not interested in who the majority leader will be, Senator.
0: I'm saying to you that let's win the midterms. We'll figure all that.
1: Then worry about it there.
0: All of that is irrelevant if we lose the midterm.
1: Right. Assuming that your party wins back the majority in both houses and you have some power to do things, should your priority be making life better for all Americans? Should it be accountability for wrongs and crimes and misconduct over the last 2 years, or should it be some combination of the two?
0: Well, the corruption and the costs are connected. So we should be focused on lowering costs so people can afford their groceries. If the Congress would actually stand up and be the Congress today, we could do something about these tariffs. We need to keep holding the president's feet to the fire on this illegal war of choice that's driving up people's gas costs. We ought to be doing the things that make people's lives better. At the same time, over time, this whole issue around the corruption is connected to costs. And so there's a balance there that I think has to be worked out.
2: Senator Raphael Warnock, Democrat from Georgia, interviewed by Evan Smith, the Atlantic Managing Director for Events.
1: Interest of the country for your party to impeach this president if you win back majority control of Congress.
0: Let's focus on winning the midterms. And that's what I want to do. I want to win the midterms. And I want to begin to remind Donald Trump, starting with these midterms into 2028, that in spite of his obsession with these vanity projects, you know, at the White House, tearing it down, tearing down the East Wing, building a ballroom, all of this tacky gold he's putting up. I mean, he acts like that's actually his house. And we need to remind him that he and I have this in common. At one time in our lives, we were both occupants of public housing. And he will soon have to leave that house. It doesn't belong to him. It belongs to the people.
1: Did he offer you a security deposit that you can keep, actually? Takes that gold leaf off of the White House walls. Before we go to questions, my colleague Eleanor Klibanoff is going to come up and ask questions on behalf of the audience. Are you going to run for president?
0: You know, I hear the HOA is looking for a president.
1: No, I didn't mean that president. I'm sorry.
0: So we'll see what happens.
1: Let the record show you did not say no. Noted. Okay. My colleague Eleanor Klibanoff, if you do not know Eleanor Klibanoff, she is one of the very best journalists in the entire state of Texas at the Texas Tribune. And she will ask questions on your behalf.
3: The most frequent question we got submitted was, are you running for president?
1: There you go. Look at that.
3: Evan stole your question.
1: There you are. Sorry about that.
3: So a question from the audience. Yesterday, your fellow Georgian, Marjorie Taylor Greene, on this stage said that young people should not trust the government and that she didn't have much hope for the next generation's future. Do you agree with her assessment?
0: I couldn't disagree with her more. I mean, here is the problem. We need to stop talking about the government. And I understand, you know, but we are a government of, for, and by the people. And so that's what we have to reclaim. We've got to reclaim the people's voice inside of their own government. And so that means dealing with all of this dark money in politics. It means we need to do something about this gerrymandering in the South. Because all of these, whether you're talking about dark money or whether you're talking about partisan gerrymandering, all of these are ways in which the politicians

0: and their sponsors' voices become louder and louder, and the people's voices become softer and softer. It is tragic that out of 435 congressional districts in our country, there are only about 22 congressional districts that either a Democrat or a Republican could reasonably win. I'm a Democrat, but I'm an American first. And I just think it would be better for the country if we had more congressional districts where people were elected based on their ideas and not simply on their ideology in the most partisan way. When you see the gridlock, our inability to get things done, to make moves, even on the things where there's some agreement on, take an issue as contested and as fraught as guns, right? Believe it or not, there are differences, big differences to be sure, but there's more agreement between ordinary people, normal people. I'm not talking about politicians. There's more agreement between everyday people on the left and the right, even on gun safety, than what's reflected in what we've been able to pass.
1: Background checks are above 80%. Ban on high-capacity magazines are above 80%. Ban on bump stocks are above 80%.
0: Can't get it done. Because of these systemic issues. And so we get back in power, part of what we need to do is ban partisan gerrymandering, pass the John Lewis Voting Rights Advancement Act, and get dark money out of our politics.
1: Okay. Ellie.
2: Madison from Travis County asks, how do you balance serving and caring for the most vulnerable while also not burdening the next generation with trillions of dollars of debt?
0: Well, serving the vulnerable and those who are struggling is not what's driving, that's not what's created a $40 trillion debt. I mean, have you noticed? I mean, the debt goes up under Republicans. Donald Trump more than anybody else. And so I am concerned about the debt. Because right now, when you look at these interest rates, of course, the increase the other day by the feds is a response to inflation, Donald Trump's inflation. But I'm concerned about the debt. I'm a father. I have a 10-year-old daughter and I have a 7-year-old son. They are the light of my life. And I don't want them to be burdened with that. And so when you go and pay for a mortgage, all of this matters. But it is interesting to me. Have you noticed that while Donald Trump has raised the debt to $40 trillion, have you heard any Republican talk about the national debt? They only talk about it when Democrats are in office. They only talk about it when it's time to do something for ordinary people. Everyday people. We suffer from a poverty not of resources but of moral imagination. And right now we're paying these tariffs, which is a regressive tax on everyday people. So anyway, I think that there are hard choices that would need to be made in many different ways. But we need to have an honest conversation about it.
3: Senator Raphael Warnock, Democrat from Georgia, at the Texas Tribune Festival in Austin.
2: Lee from Godreau asks, Senator Warnock, if Democrats win control of the House and Senate, what specifically would you do about Citizens United and the influence of big money in politics, especially given that the Supreme Court is what has stood in the way of many campaign finance restrictions?
0: Look, as I've already said, I think Citizens United was a major watershed moment in this country, and it's getting worse. The implications of that, the consequences of that, are getting worse during this Donald Trump presidency, and it's at the top of the list of things that I think we need to respond to.
1: Do you have the power, so that people understand this? Do you have the power to pass something in Congress that would supersede what we've seen in the judiciary that has essentially opened the floodgates to money?
0: Yes.
1: What power do you have to wire around that, to navigate around that?
0: Yes, I think the issue is not whether you can do it. The problem is the politics. But yes, Congress can pass something that will address this issue, this problem created by Citizens United.
1: The presumption is with Donald Trump in office for two more years, he would not sign such
0: a... I'm speaking in general. I'm saying that there is a legislative fix.
1: There is one.
0: To Citizens United, yes.
1: Kelly.
2: Marissa from Odessa asks, you are known as a top fundraiser in the party. What do you think about the monetary, or how do you think the monetary advantage the Republican Party has over the Democrats will affect the midterms?
0: They've got more money. I think we got a lot better message. And, you know, money does, you know, get you a few things. And so we're taking it seriously. I am a, you know, someone who's had to raise resources in order to win in Georgia. You don't get to unilaterally disarm. But I think we're on track in the midterms. And again, if we're in power, even with Donald Trump in the White House, we ought to be putting bills on the floor in either house that we control to challenge the status quo. We ought to be putting a bill on the floor, a skinny bill, to deal with partisan gerrymandering. For example, Republicans have been, you know, there was a lot of hand-wringing when California did what it did in response to what Texas did. I've put forward bills that said we ought to get rid of partisan gerrymandering altogether, and so far there have been no takers on the other side. So whichever house or both houses we control, we ought to begin to introduce bills even before winning the White House, begin a serious conversation about what we need to do to fix our democracy.
1: And to be clear, that legislative activity ought to be in both directions. It ought to be to stop doing things, but it also ought to be to start doing things. This is that conversation, that is it enough to just run against something? You have to also run for something. So you would think that the Congress would both try to prevent things from happening that have been bad, but also start doing things that they're not doing now.
0: Oh, absolutely. What is the vision for the future? And I think people want to know what that is. You can't simply run on the basis of what you're opposed to. And what guides my work every single day is my own story, my own biography. I'm sitting here, you're looking at a United States senator. Before that, I'm number 11 out of 12 in my family. My folks who were Pentecostal preachers clearly believe the scriptures, be fruitful and multiply. As a kid who grew up in the 80s, my government provided for me a narrow but realistic path to where I am. I'm the first college graduate in my family. I got there through, you know, and went on to become the pastor of Ebenezer Baptist Church, the Dr. King's Church. I mean, you couldn't get a more prestigious pulpit, I guess. And now I'm a United States senator with 4 degrees, including a PhD degree. I'm saying all of that not to talk about whatever I may have achieved. I'm saying that I got there through grit, determination, sense of personal responsibility, right? But guess what? I also had some Pell Grants. Wasn't just personal responsibility. I had some Pell Grants, some low-interest student loans. When I was a preschooler, good federal policy, something called Head Start, introduced me to learning and a love for learning and a love for books. Taught me that I could learn. I mean, 0 to 4, that's where the power is. That's one of the things I'm interested in investing in. Smart people in this room, you'll never be as smart as you were when you were 4 years old. That's when, I mean, everything is firing. We ought to invest a lot more. By the way, the money we spent on this war, we could have provided pre-K for every 4-year-old in America for the money we're spending on this war of choice in Iran. But I'm a Head Start baby. I'm an alum of Upward Bound, which put a kid growing up in public housing on a college campus so I could imagine myself there tutoring on the weekends. Good federal public policy that invests in all of our children, and then Pell Grants and low-interest student loans. So I grew up in Caton Homes on Cape Street, which is now named Raphael Warnock Way. I mention that because I had a way. And what keeps me up at night, is that it would be harder for me to do that now. If I were that 15-year-old kid now, the road to where I am would be much harder to tread than it was as a kid growing up in the 80s, which means we're moving in the wrong direction. Americans on the left and the right feel it, which is why across Democratic and Republican administrations, every time you ask that question that you journalists like to ask, is the country on the right track, wrong track? Consistently, Americans say the wrong track. There's this deep sense that in a way that's deeper than politics, there's something broken. But I do believe that the people can fix it, and I wrote this book to encourage us to get it.
1: Can you explain to us as we close here, who's opposed to Pell Grants? Who's opposed to Head Start? These are ways to set the table of opportunity for everybody. If government's job is not to do that, then what is government's job?
0: It's a great question. But the answer is the folks who are in charge right now in the Trump administration, they are cutting all of these programs. And they're making it difficult for people who want to get graduate degrees in the fields that we need the most. You all heard that, right? You saw that. All of a sudden, people who are serving you every day in these service professions, nurses and social workers, people we really need, all of a sudden they're not professionals, and they've capped the amount of money that they can get. And so you're a kid growing up, and you've got a dream, and you have both the intellect and the passion to do the work. They're literally making it harder and harder. It is short-sighted. I think that certainly I can make the moral argument as a country, as a pastor. But what I've discovered as someone who does this work as a policymaker is that more often than not, the right thing to do is also the smart thing to do. Like it's dumb not to invest in our children.
3: Senator Raphael Warnock, Democrat from Georgia. His new book is titled The Crooked Places Made Straight: Reflections on the Moral Meaning of America. 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It's 5 o'clock in Washington, D.C.
4: AP News, I'm Ben Thomas. President Trump's disputing an account of his discussions last week with Chinese leader Xi Jinping. Sakamagane reports it came from the U.S. ambassador to China, who said,
5: he asked Xi Jinping if Beijing wants to buy weapons from the U.S. On Fox News Sunday, David Perdue noted the president told Xi the U.S. sells weapons to nations around the world.
6: He actually asked President Xi would he like to buy some at one point.
5: Today in the Oval Office, the president appeared confused when a reporter asked,
7: is that accurate? Did you make such a suggestion?
8: To China?
7: To China.
8: You mean to Taiwan?
7: No, to China. That's what he said.
8: I never heard of that one. I'm going to have to ask him.
5: But quickly pivoted.
8: They probably like to buy it because we do make better equipment than them, so maybe it's a good idea.
5: The State Department earlier tried to distance itself from Purdue's statements, saying U.S. law bans arms sales to China. Sagar Meghani at the White House.
4: Pope Leo's weighing in on the debate over artificial intelligence, telling reporters,
9: the concerns raised by many of the experts, specialists in AI, should be taken seriously. I don't think that that is a fake news, as some have said.
4: British police say 5 men arrested under counterterrorism laws near a U.S.-run airbase in England will be released on bail, but the head of UK counterterrorism policing, Lawrence Taylor, says,
10: they absolutely remain under investigation as we explore multiple lines of inquiry. I also know there is significant interest in whether the current geopolitical context has a bearing on this incident.
4: Word that mediators are still working with Iran and the U.S. on a deal to end fighting and open the Strait of Hormuz helped keep oil prices in check today. Brent crude settled just below $98 per barrel. On Wall Street, bond yields cranked higher, pulling stocks lower. The Dow fell 347 points, or about 0.7%. The S&P fell 0.8%, the Nasdaq 0.9%. This is AP News.
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13: Welcome to Washington Today for Monday, September 28th, 2026. I'm Gary Sterkoff. Thank you for joining us. The Trump administration released new fuel economy standards today that cut requirements for automakers to control pollution from cars and light trucks. We'll hear about that plan from Transportation Secretary Sean Duffy coming up. The White House also announced an agreement with China to cut tariffs on a total of $60 billion worth of goods. Follows Chinese President Xi Jinping's visit to Washington last week. We'll hear from the president on that and more coming up. On Capitol Hill, the Senate began what's scheduled to be its last work week before the midterm elections. On their agenda, a bipartisan bill to establish national standards for paying college athletes for their name, image, and likeness. Some members are also talking about the pro-Trump ads that popped up on TV over the weekend that said paid by the U.S. government. And we're 35 days until the midterm elections. We'll check in on races in Iowa, Maine, Ohio, and New Jersey. But we begin at the White House, where President Trump was announcing a new steel plant construction in Iowa. He also took questions from reporters, including this one from Gray TV's John Decker.
14: Midterm elections, less than 4 weeks away.
15: Yeah.
14: Should motorists, should truckers expect elevated gas and diesel prices now and then?
15: When the war ends, two things are going to happen. The one thing already has happened, it's Iran will never have a nuclear weapon. That's a very big thing. Because if you want to see turmoil and a travesty, let them take out a city with a nuclear weapon. I'm not only talking about Israel and big parts of the Middle East, but let them hit us with a nuclear weapon. For all those stupid people that think it's okay, I deal with them. And they are crazy. There's no question about it. They are very crazy people. I tell them that all the time. I said, you're crazy, man. But they cannot have a nuclear weapon. And they don't. So that's very, very important that we have a situation that this is something that should have been done for many years by many presidents or other countries. It doesn't have to be us, but we're the most powerful country in the world by far. We have the best military equipment in the world. And by the way, we're building more equipment now than at any time in the history of our country. We have no choice but to do that. The great defense companies are opening up. I mean, Lockheed's building 5. Raytheon's building many. They're all building a lot. We have more equipment coming now than at any time in the history of our country. And it'll soon really start to come because these plants are going to start to open. But we're doing well. Look, as a country, we're doing really well. The press is not. Nobody hears that we have more people working today than at any time in our country's history. Nobody hears we have the best poverty numbers in history. We have the best poverty, meaning the lowest. We have the best poverty numbers. Nobody hears that individuals are making more money per capita, per individual, than at any time. Nobody hears about your 401k. So we've had 82 record stock days on all the exchanges, 82 in a little more than a year and a half. Right? And people don't hear that. Nobody hears that your 401ks, you mostly have 401ks, right? Check your 401ks. You're up double in 1 year. And nobody talks about that. Nobody talks about the border. I can't even talk about it. My people are sure nobody cares about the border. I got elected because of the border. And now, because it's so good, one of my people who's fantastic said, sir, the people don't care about the border anymore. When I got elected very much on the border, and a lot of other reasons, too. Inflation. They had the worst inflation in history. The inflation's coming way down. And when you see what happens, as soon as that war ends, inflation's going to be eradicated. Totally.
13: He was also asked about his message to voters this November.
16: Well, you have a lot of upcoming Republican rallies. You're heading to Oklahoma. You're heading to Alabama, Ohio. What is your message to voters heading into the midterm?
15: We have great people, and we're running against communists, lunatics, socialists. We're running against people that are going to open up the water. We have a border that just came out 17 months in a row. We have no people coming in, zero, which is hard to believe even, but that's what it is. I don't put out the numbers. And we have a strong border. We have the best economy, the biggest investment in the history of our country. Think of that. $21 trillion is being invested. With China, it's $3 trillion. With Biden from the last, it was a half a trillion for 4 years. It would have been negative. or $21 trillion, the biggest amount in history. And that money's building plants like today, as an example. I don't know, this number is a big number, $18 billion. I don't even think we're including that number. But we have $21 trillion being invested in our country. We have the highest number of jobs in the history of the United States of America. We have the best crime numbers in the history of our country, despite the fact that they allowed 25 million people, many of whom were criminals, into our country. We have the best murder. It's not a nice thing to say, but the murders are lower than at any time since 1900. So we have the best crime numbers. We have the best economic numbers. We have Iran. We'll never have a nuclear weapon. We're going to win that war very soon. That'll be over. And the gas prices will come tumbling down. So nobody else could have done that. Nobody else. If the Democrats took in, the border will be opened immediately. And you have millions of people pouring through just like it was before.
13: And the president was also asked about comments yesterday by U.S. Ambassador to China, David Perdue. That the president asked Chinese President Xi Jinping when he was in Washington last week if he wanted to buy weapons from the U.S.
14: Yesterday on Fox News Sunday, Ambassador to China, Perdue, said that you suggested to President Xi that the U.S. would sell U.S. military equipment to China. Is that accurate? Did you make such a suggestion?
15: To China?
14: To China.
15: You mean to Taiwan?
14: No, to China. That's what he said.
15: I never heard of that one. I'm going to have to ask him. You mean we're going to sell? No, they probably like to buy it because we do make better equipment than them, so maybe it's a good idea. But we didn't discuss that. They may have been talking about Taiwan. I think he probably was talking about that.
13: The AP writes today that, quote, the State Department looked to distance the Trump administration from Ambassador Perdue's comments, saying that U.S. law prohibits arms sales to China and there is no offer or plan to sell arms to China. That from the AP today. Again, all of this happened at an event announcing the construction of a new steel plant in Iowa.
15: Once completed, Mesabi Metallics' new steel plant will produce 10 million tons of steel per year, using iron ore from the company's Minnesota mine. And Minnesota has, I will tell you, they maybe have a lousy governor, but they have great iron ore. They have one of the worst governors in history, a real stupid guy. But they do have good iron ore, which is more important, I guess. But it's the first new iron ore mine in the United States in more than 50 years with the highest quality ore. In other words, this steel will be mined, melted, and made right here in the USA, which is something very unusual. The project is expected to create up to 6,000 new construction jobs, nearly 2,000 manufacturing and mining jobs, and add another $95 billion to the U.S. economy, which is the number one economy in the world by far. We have the best economy we've ever had. We're building $21 trillion worth of plants and other. Now I think we can add this to it. I'm not even including this. But this is a tremendous investment, and it's going to be over the next 10 years using advanced steelmaking technology. The plant will produce some of the highest quality, most affordable steel anywhere in the world. They're going to be making it here and using it here and also shipping it outside and do very well. This announcement is only possible because of the pro-American policies of the Trump administration under Sleepy Joe Biden. Have you heard of him? Steel production declined significantly and nearly 200,000 manufacturing jobs were lost in the year before I took office, and they were leaving, they were losing these jobs at record numbers. But soon after my inauguration, I imposed powerful 50% tariffs on all foreign steel, and now our steel industry is roaring back to life. Everyone's building their plant here because they don't want to pay tariffs.
13: And we mentioned that tariff deal with China this morning on Washington Journal. USA Today White House correspondent Francesca Chambers broke down what items it includes.
17: They include car seats, fireworks, Christmas decorations, plastics, a whole range of things. They say specifically that these are items that aren't important to national security. They're of non-strategic value. And so I think you'll continue to see some more of these potential announcements. President Trump told me on Friday that this would be good for the farmers. It wasn't entirely clear what he meant by that. Jameson Greer also stressing the farmers. So we'll look to see if there's additional agricultural announcements as well.
13: And this from NBC News. The Trump administration put out a new ad this weekend as part of its PSA campaign, this time showing the president walking down a hallway as he asks people to join him in his fight to, quote, expel the warmongers from our government. The ad, which at the end says it was paid for by the U.S. government, is nearly identical to an ad put out by Trump's 2024 presidential campaign. Now, this ad was on the mind of Senate Democratic leader Chuck Schumer today.
18: Well, Madam President, this is on the taxpayer-funded Trump political ads. Every day, Trump comes up with a new corruption scheme to abuse American taxpayers for his own benefit. That's why corruption is a hallmark of this administration. Yesterday, Trump aired another partisan campaign ad on multiple channels during primetime. And if you can believe it, who paid for it? The U.S. government, the U.S. taxpayers paid for a political ad by Trump. These ads are virtually indistinguishable from those made for Trump's 2024 campaign, and yet you, the taxpayer, is funding them. It's an absolute violation of what democracy is supposed to look like. Americans sat down to watch football, not to be force-fed Trump's propaganda on their own dime. Only Trump would have the audacity to force Americans not only to watch his propaganda, but to pay for it. We can add these campaign ads to the list of vanity projects that Trump has egregiously charged to the American taxpayer. His arch, his ballroom, upgrades to his luxury foreign jet, his MAGA slush fund, and so much more. The corruption goes on and on. It's endless in this administration. Every week, Trump thinks of a new corrupt measure so he can rip off the American taxpayer and enrich himself. I'm calling on the administration to reveal which agency aired this illegal propaganda, on whose orders, and exactly at what cost to the American taxpayer. These ads send a clear message, just not the one Trump intended. It sends the message that Trump and the Republicans are scared, they're desperate, and they know the American people are done buying what they're selling.
13: Senate Democratic leader Chuck Schumer on the floor earlier today. And at least one Republican is speaking out against these ads. Here's Senator John Kennedy of Louisiana yesterday on CBS News' Face the Nation.
19: I don't think any public official, including President Trump or Kristi Noem or John Kennedy, should spend public money on private ads for themselves. Now, the White House sees it differently. But I think there ought to be a rule that you can't, well, there probably is a rule. You can't spend public money to promote yourself. Mm-hmm. I may end up with a sombrero on my head, but I also think that we ought to have a rule that, no politician, can have a building named after him while he's alive. I think that would settle a lot of this controversy. We have that rule in Louisiana and it works pretty well.
13: Back on the Senate floor, the Republicans' tax and spending cuts law from last year was on the line, on the mind of Senate Republican leader John Thune.
20: Businesses across the country have been able to make investments in new equipment, raise their employees' pay, and create jobs because of the tax policy and Republicans' landmark bill. Madam President, one thing that business owners invariably bring up when they talk about the working families' tax cuts is what it does for their employees. They talk about how they've been able to increase pay, not to mention the fact that more of that pay stays in their employees' pockets. The working families' tax cuts was responsible for no tax on tips and overtime, which allows hardworking people to keep more of their hard-earned money. And then there are the benefits employers have been able to offer because of this legislation. A business owner in Chicago has made long-term investments in paid maternity leave and a 401k matching program. Another company in Missouri is giving its employees a profit-sharing bonus. A number of employers are pledging to invest in the Trump accounts that their employees have been able to set up for their children. And provisions in this legislation support employer efforts to offer childcare and help repay their employees' student loans. Madam President, I said that the working families tax cuts provides tax relief that will help small businesses and family farms and ranches for years to come. And on that point, perhaps no policy is as significant as the death tax relief we provided in this bill. Madam President, for a lot of family businesses, especially ag families, the death tax has cast a dark shadow over their dream. It's a cause for anxiety, especially among farmers and ranchers. Businesses that might look well off on paper, but are actually cash poor. Their wealth is tied up in land, tractors and combines and livestock. But because that doesn't matter when it comes to the death tax, many families have had to sell off all or part of their operation just to pay the tax bill when a family member dies. Madam President, eliminating this fundamentally unfair tax has long been a priority of mine. And I'm proud that the working families tax cuts permanently raise the exemption threshold on the death tax, which means that a lot more families will be protected from losing their livelihood when they lose a loved one.
13: Senate Republican Leader John Thune, and as we said, that bill creating national standards for paying college athletes for their name, image, and likeness is on the floor today. The Senate scheduled to vote on it at 5:30 p.m. Eastern time. You can, of course, see that vote in the Senate live on C-SPAN 2. And Burgess Everett from Semaphore News reporting today that Texas Republican Senator Ted Cruz, one of the bill's lead sponsors, said he's energetically making the case to House Speaker Mike Johnson to pass the bill before the election. Senator Cruz saying, quote, "I believe the Speaker will call the House back and pass this bill, and the House could pass the bill in a day. I believe the Speaker will do that. And I urge President Trump to sign the bill on the set of College Game Day at a game this fall, and I believe we will see this bill signed into law before Election Day." That from Burgess Everett at Semaphore News. Now, the House is currently in recess until after the midterms, and Axios reporting today that House Speaker Mike Johnson is launching a six-week campaign blitz that will take him to more than 40 congressional districts across 22 states through Election Day. Axios goes on to write, Speaker Johnson is going all in on defending Republicans' House majority at a moment when the political terrain is shifting toward Democrats. The Cook Political Report moved 15 House races towards Democrats on Fridays and said Republicans would need to win a majority of the remaining toss-up races to keep control of the chamber. Now, Speaker Johnson talked about his trip this morning on Fox Business.
2: Well, I'll tell you what, the midterms is going to come down to a handful of seats. It really is. About 22 seats are the swing districts. We know which ones are red, which ones are blue, and that's the battle. So in those districts where I'll be traveling for the next 6 weeks and have been all year, the last 2 years, the whole cycle, we have better candidates. They have a great message. They're talking about what we've actually done. We gave the largest middle and working families tax cut in the history of the United States, $4.1 trillion in tax cuts. We cut $1.6 trillion in wasteful spending, going after the fraud. We have done so much for the small business owners to allow immediate expensive capital expenditures, and that's added more jobs, 1 million private sector jobs that have been added. Wages are going up. Inflation is coming down. Remember, under Biden and Harris, it got to a 40-year high, 9.1%. You don't just flip a switch after an election and turn it back down to zero. We're gradually on that case. The costs are too high, but we've got to continue what we're doing because that is what is making the economy better and stronger.
21: Okay, so let's talk about what specifically could get cheaper for American families between now and November or right after the midterms. That's one thing. The other thing is that, you know, the president floated this idea of a $5,000 dividend check if the Republicans maintain both the House and the Senate. You know, he needs that base to get out there and vote, understood. But how do you pay for that? If that came to your desk after the election, we're talking like that's like $1 trillion. How is that supposed to get paid for without raising inflation?
2: Well, the president, just like we are laser focused on bringing down the cost of living, and we always have been, and we've been working on that ever since we got going. And in our innovative legislation, we've made some landmark strides in that. The reason that costs are too high right now is directly related to the Strait of Hormuz and the unresolved conflict in Iran. I do believe we're coming to a new phase of that soon, and when we do that, gas prices, as the president has said rightfully, will come down dramatically. And as will the cost of goods, because you've got the transport costs that are added to get those goods to the market. So that is the big wild card. Once that happens, this economy is going to take off like a rocket. Remember, Scott Bessent said in the into 2025. He said 2025 is like setting the table in the economy. The feast in the banquet's going to be in 2026. The first quarter, we are beginning to take off like a rocket, and then the Iran conflict starts.
13: Axios writes, this six-week sprint builds on Mike Johnson's August roadshow when he traveled across 18 states for 75 events in 52 cities. The Axios notes that Speaker Johnson has broken fundraising records, raising more through the second quarter than any Republican speaker or leader in a midterm cycle. Earlier this month, he announced another $13 million transfer to GOP incumbents, challengers, and the National Republican Campaign Committee. That all from Axios today. Here's more from Speaker Johnson on Fox Business this morning.
21: Yes. You know, Reuters is reporting that Republican groups have been putting money to at least 39 House races. These are races where they weren't spending money before. If that's based on their polling, what is your internal polling telling you right now?
2: I'm telling you that we can win the midterms, and I am very bullish about that. I believe we're going to defy the historic trend. Remember, it's only happened twice in 90 years that a sitting president's picked up seats for his party. But this election is unlike any other. This is not our father's Democratic Party. They're going full Marxist, socialist, communist on the other side, and that helps us in this race. We have better candidates. We have a fundraising advantage for the first time in many, many years, and we're making that case. And so in the 22 districts that I believe are going to decide this, remember that President Trump won 21 of those 22 districts just 2 years ago. We have a lot of tailwinds that the media has not given us cover for. Remember, the mainstream media is trying to advance the false narrative of the Democrats. But we're running our race. Our candidates are right there every day, and they're talking to their constituents in common sense. This is a contrast election between common sense and crazy. Common sense is on our side.
21: Can you give me a number? How many seats are you going to have November 4th?
2: I'm not going to prognosticate, but I'm telling you, we will keep and grow the House majority. And I've had the smallest one in U.S. history, so any improvement is great.
13: The speaker begins his travel this week in his home state of Louisiana, then goes to New York. From rollcall.com, the Transportation Department released a final rule today that substantially rolls back fuel economy standards first put forth in the Biden administration. Dubbed, quote, freedom means affordable cars by the department, the rule lowers average fuel economy standards for cars and light trucks made between 2022 through 2031 from 50.4 miles per gallon to 35 miles per gallon. A roll call goes on to write, the administration is touting the rule as a major deregulatory action to reverse the Biden administration's, quote, green agenda. Transportation Secretary Sean Duffy talked about it today.
0: We saw in the last administration, contrary to the directive of Congress, when they did the fuel economy standard, they used the EVs to get up to almost a 60-mile-per-gallon threshold. That's not what the Congress said. So we went back to what Congress told us to do and came up with a standard that a combustion engine can actually meet. And what we're doing, what the president's doing, is saying, listen, we're going to have our automakers make vehicles that the American people want to buy, not vehicles that Washington wants to force them to build. And giving freedom to the American people is what I think the mission should be. And we will save over $1,000 per vehicle by coming to a standard for CAFE, fuel economy standard, that is attainable. And that's what we've done. So we're going to save a lot of money. This is one of the most this is one of the largest deregulatory efforts of this administration. And reducing cost of a vehicle by having a common sense standard, I think, makes a lot of sense. Giving consumer choice makes a lot of sense. By the way, the on-off switch or button on the auto stop button on these vehicles that Lee Zeldin has gotten rid of, which is my pet peeve, will also save over $1,000 as well. So we're following the law is what we're doing. Giving choice and saving money, that's what this administration is about. No, it's not. Listen, I don't know where you get. The cost of a vehicle goes down. And by the way, if you want to buy an EV, you'll have the choice to buy an EV. Good for you. You want to buy a hybrid, you can buy a hybrid. But I'm going to give you a choice. What you're asking me is, do I want to take choice away from the American people? You may want to take their choice away, and so does Joe Biden, and so does Pete Buttigieg. But the truth is, I want to give the American people a choice. And if they want to buy an EV, God love them. You can buy an EV. If you want to buy a hybrid, you can buy a hybrid. But if you want to buy a Hemi, good on you too. You can buy a Hemi. I'm going to give the American people the choice in the vehicle that they purchase. And I'm not going to force them into an EV if they don't want one. In northern Wisconsin, where I'm from, where winters are cold, EVs don't work as well. And there's a lot of rural territory up there between charging stations. So don't force your EV on my old constituents in Wisconsin. I'm going to give them the choice to purchase vehicles that work for them and their families.
13: And we heard him mention former Transportation Secretary Pete Buttigieg, the former secretary, posting on social media over the weekend, U.S. manufacturing jobs are down under Trump, including in the auto industry. His strategy failed, and so will this, referring to this new fuel economy rule. Pete Buttigieg going on to say on social media, lowering standards will accelerate what the president has already been doing, handing the clean tech future to China and forcing Americans to pay more at the pump. Now, Secretary Duffy was speaking at an event at Reagan National Airport about a $30 billion air traffic control modernization bill. This comes after a $12 billion effort last year.
0: We actually took the money and we've actually been building with that $12.5 billion, delivering on behalf of the American people. So we are deploying all across the country. We have a big country and a lot of aviation assets. But across the country, we've deployed radar, radios, voice switches, surface awareness systems. We're transitioning from old copper wires to fiber, high-speed fiber. All things that have been talked about but never been done that we are actually doing right now. Now, because the airspace and our country is so big, I would ask Brian, our FAA administrator, to snap his fingers and make it happen right away. It doesn't happen because a lot of these products we can't buy off the shelf. A lot of the products are being built for us specifically for this brand new air traffic control system, but we are deploying those new assets across the country. And if you talk to our air traffic controllers that work with Nick, wherever Nick's at, they'll tell you in every tower they can't believe that they're getting new equipment. They've been promised new equipment for a very long time, but they are getting new equipment as we speak. And then they see the waterfall of when new equipment's coming. And because they've been getting the equipment that was promised, they actually believe that we are going to deliver for them in the future for the new equipment that's been promised.
13: Transportation Secretary Sean Duffy at Reagan National Airport today. You can see all of today's event at cspan.org and on C-SPAN Now.
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0: That is how it sounded earlier today.
1: More than 35 seconds into the flight, 33 out of 33 engines lit on Super Heavy. The windows shaking a bit here. As
2: booster and chip avionics power and telemetry nominal.
0: That is how it sounded earlier today with SpaceX's Starship, the most powerful rocket ever made, launching from Starbase, Texas. Earlier today, CNN reporting the ship portion of the launch system reached orbit. All 26 operational Starlink satellites were deployed. CNN goes on to write the spacecraft survived its scorching journey back through Earth's atmosphere before practicing a controlled landing burn in the Pacific Ocean. Now, the splashdown wasn't as soft as the one seen in July during the previous flight. It caused a massive fireball over the water. NASA Administrator Jarek Isaacman congratulated SpaceX on its success so far following the launch. Now, the company is facing intense pressure to get Starship ready for a crucial NASA test flight next year. This all from CNN.com. That flight could pave the way for the next moon landing. You can see the launch and the mission at cspan.org and on the C-SPAN Now mobile app. This is Washington Today on C-SPAN Radio.
3: Former Special Counsel Jack Smith returns to Capitol Hill, 9 a.m. Eastern, Tuesday. This time before the Senate Judiciary Committee. Republicans are expected to press Jack Smith about his investigations of President Donald Trump. Hear Jack Smith answer questions live, Tuesday morning at 9 a.m. Eastern, on C-SPAN Radio, and online anytime at cspan.org.
0: Welcome to, back to Washington Today, to Campaign 2026 News Now. We are just 35 days away from Election Day, and we'll start in Iowa, where the two most recent polls show Democrat Josh Turek up by 2 and 8, respectively, over Republican Representative Ashley Hinson in the race for U.S. Senate. Now, earlier today, Josh Turek was talking about affordability at an event in Des Moines.
4: First thing and best thing we can do, let's end this unnecessary war in Iran. It is driving up cost of fuel, fertilizer, and diesel prices. Second, day one, let's repeal these tariffs. These chaotic tariffs, have unnecessarily hurt rural communities and our farmers. It has led to them losing markets and led to a decimation of commodities prices. So repeal the tariffs. Second, I want to put guardrails on insurance companies because insurance bills are going up too much. Doctors should be deciding care, not insurance companies. And particularly when you're looking at home insurance or crop insurance, Iowa's rates have gone up more than any other state besides Colorado. And then lastly, let's drive private equity out of housing, healthcare, and nursing homes. That will help lower the cost of healthcare. And then for groceries, let's break up monopolies, let's ban vertical integration, and let's ban price gouging at grocery stores. If we do that, we will dramatically reduce costs to Iowans. But this is something that I'm absolutely laser focused on, is addressing the issues that apply to all 3.2 million Iowans, and that is certainly affordability is the number one issue on that. Because far too many Iowans are hurting as billionaires are becoming more and more wealthy, or someone like my opponent, Ashley Hinson, in just 6 years of going up to D.C., now up to 15 times more wealthy. That is what is fundamentally wrong. We have an affordability crisis because we have a corruption crisis. I'm going to be up there working for you all, not for the billionaires and the large corporations, the donors and the lobbyists.
5: Finally, Josh.
0: Iowa Democratic Senate candidate Josh Turek in Des Moines. Now, last week, Republican Ashley Hinson called for House members to return to D.C. to work on an affordability plan. She spoke about it on Friday with reporters.
6: Incredibly frustrated that for too long, politicians on both sides of the aisle don't seem to resonate with the struggles that everyday Iowans are facing while continuing to play games in Washington, D.C. I know Iowans are frustrated, and I am frustrated, and that's why I'm here today. It's unacceptable, and I will continue to work with anybody to get solutions across the finish line for immediate relief for our families, our farmers, our seniors, our small businesses, just like the people standing behind me here today. It's why I've called for an immediate and successful end to the war in Iran so that families can see some relief at the pump and at the checkout line, and why I've rolled out a plan to suspend the gas tax, pause diesel exports, expand E15 year-round, make that the law of the land, create a diesel rebate and relief program to help our farmers and our truckers who are currently feeling the impact of crushing diesel prices.
0: Iowa Republican Senate candidate Representative Ashley Hinson on Friday. KCCI.com in Des Moines reports that both Ashley Hinson and Josh Turek support temporarily suspending the federal gas tax and pausing diesel exports. Both say the war in Iran should end, but they disagree sharply over whether Congress should play a role in ending the conflict. Let's move to Ohio now, and the AP reporting that President Trump plans to visit Vandalia on Saturday, that's just north of Dayton, to support Republican Senator John Husted. On Saturday, Senator Husted was in Bowling Green, and he was talking about undocumented immigrants.
5: Millions of people coming across. President Trump closed the border thanks to the resources we made available to him to do that. We don't have that border incursion anymore. But there's still millions of people here, many of them who are here, all of them illegally, but many of them who committed crimes. But in just in a 9-day period recently, three Ohioans were killed on our roads by people who were in this country illegally. And one of them got a driver's license in Connecticut because they give driver's licenses to people who are in this country illegally because they're a sanctuary state. What do we believe in? And are you willing to fight for it? Because I want to tell you something. I don't believe in that. Why is it the Democrats always want to look out for people in this country illegally more than they do American citizens? They want to send more of your tax dollars to them. They want to... I don't get it, folks. This is supposed to be America first. I expect the American government to look out for American citizens first.
0: Senator Husted's Democratic opponent, former Senator Sherrod Brown, was in Cleveland this weekend speaking to the AFL-CIO. He posted this video on social media.
7: And in just 41 days, we're going to send Sherrod Brown to the U.S. Senate.
8: Every day we get up and we answer the same question. 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
9: We see people showing up like never before. They're angry. They're frustrated. They demand change. They want a different direction for this country.
10: My kids are worth it, and so are yours. This is why we're knocking doors. This is why we're making the calls. Let's send Sherrod Brown back to the Senate. Thank you.
11: What are we going to do this election? One more time. What are we going to do this election?
9: We need everyone to show up this November. Because when you love your country, you fight for the people who make it work.
0: Video posted to Ohio Democratic Senate candidate Sherrod Brown's social media account over the weekend. Now, Ohio isn't the only place the president will be this week. Here's more from USA Today's Francesca Chambers.
12: We're seeing President Trump go to Oklahoma and Alabama this week. Now, those are two places you might not expect the president immediately before competitive midterm elections. But if you look at the media markets that he's going to, you see him going to the area near Florida, where there are competitive races, and of course that governor's race where you have Byron Donalds, the Republican, running. Now, he took some references to President Trump off of his website last week. President Trump shooting down any sort of distancing between himself and Byron Donalds, and you heard Byron Donalds say the same thing, that this had always been his plan to focus more on Florida as you got closer to the race. At the same time, President Trump going to the Florida area to have some campaign events. The same thing you would see in this Alabama area. It's an area where President Trump has felt quite at home. He had multiple rallies there in 2015, 2016. It's it's a place where you would expect the president to get a good and robust, you know, enthusiastic showing. At the same time, you also see him going to Texas this week as well. Republicans have been pouring money into that Texas race to help Ken Paxton against James Tallarico. This is noteworthy because Republicans already had their convention in Texas. They had hoped that that would help the Republicans there and nationally. But what we've seen in the polling last week, multiple polls showing this, President Trump having some of his lowest approval ratings, if not the lowest, of his second term, and congressional Democrats, they have more than double-digit lead in that generic congressional ballot. So Republicans not seeing the bounce that they would have liked out of that midterm convention.
0: USA Today White House correspondent Francesca Chambers on C-SPAN's Washington Journal this morning. Moving to Maine now, and a new New York Times Siena University poll showing Republican Senator Susan Collins holding a three-point lead over Democratic challenger Troy Jackson. The poll was taken before reports last week came out that the FBI shut down last year an inquiry into allegations that one of Senator Collins's advisors had participated in a scheme to funnel illegal campaign contributions. Senator Collins was in Gorham on Friday talking about the accusations.
13: Chuck Schumer, Democrats, the Democratic Socialists of America, Troy Jackson and his allies are throwing everything, including the kitchen sink, at me. And they're not telling the truth, and it is so offensive. And I need your help in debunking the lies that are out there. My husband just told me there's a new ad that tries to link me with the rapes of 14-year-old girls by Jeffrey Epstein. This is outrageous. And let us show people that Mainers will have none of that.
0: Maine Republican Senator Susan Collins on Friday. Now on Saturday, Democrat Troy Jackson was in Belfast, Maine, where he was asked about U.S. aid to Israel.
14: I just visited my son's, you know, my first granddaughter this morning. And, you know, thinking about that, thinking about, you know, what's going on.

0: Get inside yesterday.
1: And Cook Political Report founder Charlie Cook saying on Sunday he thinks, quotes, it's a done deal that Democrats are likely to retake the House after the November elections, while their chances of reclaiming the Senate look, quote, very realistic. He talked about this all yesterday on ABC News This Week.
2: I think North Carolina open seat there goes first, and then you have a whole group of Republican seats, Alaska, Iowa, maybe Kansas. But at the same time, Democrats are defending Michigan, where you were, Wisconsin a little bit, and Minnesota a little bit, and New Hampshire. But in Michigan, it's where the focus is on President Trump. Boy, it's really hurting. But when you have a Democrat nominee that's somewhat polarizing, controversial, like you have in Michigan, that takes the attention away from Trump and goes on to the Democrat, that's where Democrats are struggling some.
3: And you wrote that this is not a blue wave election, but it is a red undertow, that it won't be about Democrats winning voters as Republicans losing them. Talk more about that.
2: Yeah, I mean, a wave is sort of uniform, very visible, but this is a more of an undertow, a riptide that's kind of pulling down, but it's not uniform. It's hitting some places more than other places, but it isn't pro-Democrat. It's anti-Trump, basically, and Republicans that have been supportive of the president.
3: And what can Republicans do, do you think, to change that in very few weeks we have left here?
2: There's not a lot you can do. I mean, the thing is, this is normal. It's happened to every party in midterm elections where your people get disillusioned and turn out low levels. The other side is energized, turning out big numbers. And then those fickle independent voters in the middle start breaking against you. And it's just as natural as it could be. And you know, we saw this same Obama. It's actually normal, but this came together so quickly. And it was almost like the president jumped the shark finally, and things started coming home to roost that hadn't before.
3: So just as we sit here today, Charlie, your prediction?
2: How Democrats pick up the House in the 20s, you have 20 seats, a little bit more than that. And the Senate is probably four, right on the nose, 3, 4, 5, but I'd say net gain of 4 for Democrats. So the Senate goes to 51-49. That seems to be a good guess right the second. But there's so many really close races that, and tight ones really don't break down the middle.
1: Cook Political Report founder Charlie Cook yesterday on ABC News This Week. And we heard him mention the North Carolina Senate race. That's between Republican Michael Whatley and former Democratic Governor Roy Cooper. On Saturday, Michael Whatley was in Marion.
4: Want to take just a minute and remember the fact that 2 years ago, Hurricane Helene barreled through western North Carolina. I remember this conference being suspended because of the flooding. 73,000 homes were damaged or destroyed. 45,000 small businesses were wiped out. 107 people lost their lives. And Roy Cooper failed western North Carolina. Roy Cooper abandoned western North Carolina. Instead of preparing this state for the hurricane, he was up in New York celebrating at a climate change gala with all of his elitist friends. He vetoed legislation with hurricane relief funding from the legislature. And he was not here.
1: Roy Cooper was asked about Helene recovery on Saturday. He was at an event in Raleigh.
5: Well, from the beginning of the storm, even before the storm, we worked to make sure that we were able to rescue hundreds of survivors, repair hundreds of roads and water systems, get communications back up, had more than 3,000 soldiers on the ground, work hard to help Western North Carolina, and I'm so grateful that those communities that pulled together. But their biggest problem is that the Western North Carolina Federal Recovery Czar, Michael Whatley, has only been able to secure 15% of what Western North Carolina needs. And the federal government

0: needs to step up. And Michael Whatley has been AWOL from helping Western North Carolina. When I get to the United States Senate, I'm going to work across party lines. I'm going to work with anyone I can to make sure that Western North Carolina gets the recovery that it deserves and needs.
1: And WCNC in Charlotte reporting today on a new poll from High Point University that showed Roy Cooper with a 50 to 42% lead over Michael Whatley. This among likely voters. This comes after a poll by Elon University from earlier this month showing Roy Cooper with an 11-point lead. And in New Jersey, this from Politico. Republican Representative Tom Kaine Jr. defended his months-long absence from Congress in the only televised debate of his competitive reelection campaign, saying that he had been very transparent with voters about what he later revealed was a diagnosis of depression. Representative Kaine is being challenged by Democrat Rebecca Bennett. She's a former Navy helicopter pilot and a first-time candidate. This debate happened last night. Here's how that sounded with the question from New Jersey Globe editor David Wildstein.
2: Congressman Kaine, the first question will go to you. You chose not to disclose that you were receiving mental health treatment during a four-month absence from Congress without asking you to reveal private medical details. Why should the public regard that decision as responsible confidentiality rather than insufficient transparency?
3: Well, nobody can plan a medical emergency, and that was a medical emergency. And we were very clear with our constituents as well as the press that we were seeking medical treatment. And when when things got updated over time, we kept everybody updated. And we were also very transparent when we spoke on the House floor about my condition of depression and make sure we want to get rid of the stigma associated with any mental health issues. Like on the state level, where I led the fight to make sure that Phil Murphy went after the insurance companies, protected mental health and addiction, as well as physical health, and I'm having that same fight on the federal level. Because we need to make sure we get rid of the bad actors in healthcare. And Rebecca Bennett, who's always put her profits over the patients, needs to be held accountable for the bad people with whom she's partnered that's made healthcare more unaffordable and less accessible to people.
2: Thank you. Ms. Bennett?
4: Well, first of all, I want to say I'm glad that you got access to the care that you need. I wish you a continued speedy recovery. And I want to take a step back here because I hear stories day in and day out about our healthcare system and how broken it is. You know, I was talking to a mom the other day whose her son has brain cancer, and she told me that they've been denied by their insurance company four times for the chemo that this kid needs. This kid is going to die if he does not get access to the healthcare that he needs. And so I think it's important you recognize our healthcare system is not working. It's not working for patients. It's not working for providers. It's not working for caregivers. And so what can we do about it? My opponent, Congressman Tom Kaine Jr., was the deciding vote on the One Big Beautiful Bill, which is why tens of thousands of people in our district are losing access to their health insurance. It's why all the rest of us are seeing our premiums go up. So number one, we're going to undo the cuts that were done there. Number two, we need to introduce a public option because everyone deserves access to quality, affordable health care. And number three, we are going to expand the work that was done with the Inflation Reduction Act on prescription drug price negotiations, which my opponent also voted against being able to do.
1: From last night, a debate between New Jersey incumbent Republican Representative Tom Kaine Jr. and Democratic challenger Rebecca Bennett. And C-SPAN, as you covered for Campaign 2026, we got more live campaign coverage tonight from Georgia, where Republican governor's candidate Rick Jackson will hold a campaign rally with outgoing Republican Governor Brian Kemp in Forsyth. That will be live at 6:30 p.m. Eastern Time on C-SPAN 3 and on C-SPAN.org and the C-SPAN Now mobile app. Finally, if you picked up the Washington Post on August 8th, you might have noticed this headline on the front page. Some vets went along with the scams of the GI Bill. The story, led by Craig Whitlock and Andrew Batran, takes readers to San Diego and inside Blue Star Learning, a vocational school that defrauded taxpayers of $29 million in GI Bill funds. On the latest edition of our Book Notes Plus podcast, our Brian Lamb talked to Craig Whitlock about the investigation.
5: Putting the Veterans Administration in perspective, I checked this morning, the FY27 budget is $488 billion for the Veterans Administration. 446,000 people work there. One out of four of the department that work there are military vets. What was just what's your overall reaction to the way the Veterans Administration treated you in your pursuit of this story?
6: So the Post has found in doing previous investigations into, for instance, disability fraud in the VA, that the VA doesn't like giving out public documents. You know, we had to file FOIA lawsuits for disability records as well, which found a lot of fraud in that program. And, you know, like a lot of federal agencies, they talk about transparency, but when push comes to shove, they tend to resist disclosing public records. And fortunately, the Post was able to put some legal muscle behind forcing the government to release records. In fact, our FOIA lawsuit is still ongoing. The government still hasn't turned over many records. And, you know, it's before a federal judge now to get some rulings on some documents and records that the VA still hasn't turned over. But in general, I think the VA's philosophy is it's supposed to protect veterans, and it doesn't like releasing information that they think could embarrass veterans. And in that, in this case, that's a lot of the information did embarrass veterans because they had behaved inappropriately, had ripped off the government. And so they didn't want to release that, those records. And it takes a lot of time and energy and resources to force a government to meet its statutory obligations to tell the public about what's going on.
5: By the way, many, many years ago, I was in the United States Navy. I was only in there for 4 years. And then, of course, you have a 6-year obligation. But could I today use the GI Bill to go back to school?
6: I don't think you could today. I'm not a subject matter expert on this, but they changed the law to make that there was unlimited time to use your benefits after you got out of the Navy. So I think that wouldn't count in your case, but certainly anybody since 9/11 over the last quarter century, the rules have been relaxed to make it easier for veterans to use their benefits. And to its, you know, in its defense, a VA would say their job is to make sure, first and foremost, that veterans get their benefits. So they're primarily concerned with making sure those tuition checks go out, those housing allowance reimbursements go out. But what we found is there's not much oversight into how that money is being spent, that the VA is really focused on, you know, cutting checks and making sure payments go out. And as long as you meet certain checklist, it approves that money. But what we found in doing interviews with investigators and others is that this has really left VA susceptible to fraud. And this has been an ongoing problem with GI Bill schools for a number of years.
5: Does anybody really care whether it be Congress or whether it be the VA or, you know, anybody in the government besides, I mean, the fact is that you as a journalist have decided to go after this story, but otherwise, does anybody care?
6: I think so. So actually, today, I'm writing a story based on some letters that went out yesterday from 3 senators, members of Congress from both parties, Senator John Cornyn in Texas, Senator Jeanne Shaheen in New Hampshire, and Senator Maggie Hassan in New Hampshire. They sent letters yesterday to the Secretary of the VA and to Attorney General Todd Blanche saying, you know, look, the findings from this Post series on GI Bill fraud is really disturbing. You know, there were a number of fraudulent trade schools in these senators' states, and they asked the VA to do an enhanced investigation of all trade schools receiving money from the GI Bill program, not just the ones we wrote about. And they asked the Justice Department to get tougher with its criminal penalties. They cited a couple cases in New Hampshire where even a federal judge had rejected a plea bargain in a fraud case because he saw it was too lenient. And another case in which the owners of a trade school that had committed fraud had to pay a $200,000 settlement under the False Claims Act, a civil fine, even though they had collected more than $2 million in GI Bill money. So there was concern from these lawmakers from both parties that the VA was not policing the problem enough and that the Justice Department wasn't prosecuting vigorously enough. So I do certainly think people care in Congress, and I do think taxpayers care. and also veterans. You know, we interviewed a number of veterans advocates who said that they've had concerns about GI Bill, particularly with trade schools, and that veterans are not getting an adequate education. In other cases, veterans are part of the ripoff by pocketing the housing money without really going to class or learning anything. And they say this deprives veterans who genuinely want to get an education. It makes it harder for them to take advantage of this program because there's so much fraud going on.
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0: C-SPAN's Washington Journal, our live forum inviting you to discuss the latest issues in government, politics, and public policy from Washington and across the country. Coming up Tuesday morning, we'll talk with USA Today correspondent Bart Janssen about the testimony of former special counsel Jack Smith on his investigation of President Trump before the Senate Judiciary Committee. Then a look at the divisions within political parties and how they could affect the midterm elections with Stephen Hawkins, global director of the group More in Common. And a reporter with Front Office Sports, Amanda Kristovich, talks about the passage of the Protect College Sports Act and what it means for the future of athletics. C-SPAN's Washington Journal. 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
1: AP News, I'm Ben Thomas. Five men arrested near a U.S. run airbase in England have been released on bail. Saka Magani has details.
2: The men were brought in on explosives and terror charges near a base American bombers have used for decades of Mideast fights, including Iran. British Defense Secretary Wes Streeting says the men have been freed for now, but remain under investigation.
3: We're keeping all lines of inquiry open,
2: including the possibility they were working for a foreign state. Iran denies being involved. Here at the White House, President Trump says Tehran might be, but would not elaborate.
4: I'd rather not. I mean, I know the answer. I can be very specific, but I'd rather not say it. But I would not have released them.
2: Sagar Magani at the White House.
5: If someone were to ask me, am I in panic mode? No, I'm not. I sleep at night.
1: Pope Leo talking to reporters about artificial intelligence and concerns it poses catastrophic risks to humanity.
5: I do think that the concerns raised by many of the experts, specialists in AI, should be taken seriously. I don't think that that is a fake news, as some have said, to try and cause whether financial or some other kind of benefit.
1: NVIDIA's unveiled a new security platform it says can help stop autonomous AI agents from misbehaving. President Trump's disputing an account from the U.S. ambassador to China about his discussions with Chinese leader Xi Jinping last week. David Perdue asked about U.S. arms sales to Taiwan on Fox News Sunday.
6: President Trump continues to say, hey, we sell arms to other people around the world. He actually asked President Xi, would he like to buy some at one point?
1: In the Oval Office today.
7: Is that accurate? Did you make such a suggestion?
4: To China?
7: To China.
4: You mean to Taiwan?
7: No, to China. That's what he said.
4: I never heard of that one. I'm going to have to ask him.
1: The U.S. and China have released lists of products that will see new tariff cuts. This is AP News.
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8: Welcome to Washington Today for Monday, September 28th, 2026. I'm Gary Sierkoff. Thank you for joining us. The Trump administration released new fuel economy standards today that cut requirements for automakers to control pollution from cars and light trucks. We'll hear about that plan from Transportation Secretary Sean Duffy coming up. The White House also announced an agreement with China to cut tariffs on a total of $60 billion worth of goods. Follows Chinese President Xi Jinping's visit to Washington last week. We'll hear from the president on that and more coming up. On Capitol Hill, the Senate began what's scheduled to be its last work week before the midterm elections. On their agenda, a bipartisan bill to establish national standards for paying college athletes for their name, image, and likeness. Some members are also talking about the pro-Trump ads that popped up on TV over the weekend that said, paid by the U.S. government. And we're 35 days until the midterm elections. We'll check in on races in Iowa, Maine, Ohio, and New Jersey. But we begin at the White House, where President Trump was announcing a new steel plant construction in Iowa. He also took questions from reporters, including this one from Gray TV's John Decker.
9: In midterm elections, less than 4 weeks away,
4: yeah.
9: Should motorists, should truckers expect elevated gas and diesel prices between now and then?
4: When the war ends, two things are going to happen. The one thing already has happened, it's Iran will never have a nuclear weapon. That's a very big thing. Because if you want to see turmoil and a travesty, let them take out a city with a nuclear weapon. I'm not only talking about Israel and big parts of the Middle East, but let them hit us with a nuclear weapon. For all those stupid people that think it's okay, I deal with them. And they are crazy. There's no question about it. They're very crazy people. I tell them that all the time. I said, you're crazy, man. But they cannot have a nuclear weapon. And they don't. So that's very, very important. that we have a situation that this is something that should have been done for many years by many presidents or other countries. It doesn't have to be us, but we're the most powerful country in the world by far. We have the best military equipment in the world. And by the way, we're building more equipment now than at any time in the history of our country. We have no choice but to do that. The great defense companies are opening up. I mean, Lockheed's building five. Raytheon's building many. They're all building a lot. We have more equipment coming now than at any time in the history of our country. And it'll soon really start to come because these plants are going to start to open. But we're doing well. Look, as a country, we're doing really well. The press is not. Nobody hears that we have more people working today than at any time in our country's history. Nobody hears we have the best poverty numbers in history. We have the best poverty, meaning the lowest. We have the best poverty numbers. Nobody hears that individuals are making more money per capita, per individual, than at any time. Nobody hears about your 401k. So we've had 82 record stock days on all the exchanges, 82 in a little more than a year and a half, right? And people don't hear that. Nobody hears that your 401ks, you mostly have 401ks, right? Check your 401ks. You're up double in 1 year. And nobody talks about that. Nobody talks about the border. I can't even talk about it. My people are sure nobody cares about the border. I got elected because of the border. And now, because it's so good, one of my people who's fantastic said, sir, the people don't care about the border anymore. When I got elected very much on the border, and a lot of other reasons, too. Inflation. They had the worst inflation in history. The inflation's coming way down. And when you see what happens, as soon as that war ends, inflation's going to be eradicated totally.
8: He was also asked about his message to voters this November.
10: Well, you have a lot of upcoming Republican rallies. You're heading to Oklahoma. You're heading to Alabama, Ohio. What is your message to voters heading into the midterm?
4: We have great people, and we're running against communists, lunatics, socialists. We're running against people that are going to open up the water. We have a border that just came out 17 months in a row. We have no people coming in, zero, which is hard to believe even, but that's what it is. I don't put out the numbers. And we have a strong border. We have the best economy, the biggest investment in the history of our country. Think of that. $21 trillion is being invested. With China, it's $3 trillion. With Biden from the last, it was a half a trillion. For 4 years, it would have been negative. We're $21 trillion, the biggest amount in history. And that money's building plants like today, as an example. I don't even think this number is a big number, $18 billion. I don't even think we're including that number. But we have $21 trillion being invested in our country. We have the highest number of jobs in the history of the United States of America. We have the best crime numbers in the history of our country, despite the fact that they allowed 25 million people, many of whom were criminals, into our country. We have the best murder. It's not a nice thing to say, but the murders are lower than at any time since 1900. So we have the best crime numbers. We have the best economic numbers. We have Iran. We'll never have a nuclear weapon. We're going to win that war very soon. That'll be over. And the gas prices will come tumbling down. So nobody else could have done that. Nobody else. If the Democrats took in, the border will be opened immediately. And you have millions of people pouring through just like it was before.
8: And the president was also asked about comments yesterday by U.S. Ambassador to China, David Perdue, that the president asked Chinese President Xi Jinping when he was in Washington last week if he wanted to buy weapons from the U.S.
9: Yesterday on Fox News Sunday, Ambassador to China, Perdue, said that you suggested to President Xi that the U.S. would sell U.S. military equipment to China. Is that accurate? Did you make such a suggestion?
4: To China?
9: To China.
4: You mean to Taiwan?
9: No, to China. That's what he said.
4: I never heard of that one. I'm going to have to ask him. You mean we're going to sell? No, they'd probably like to buy it because we do make better equipment than them, so maybe it's a good idea. But we didn't discuss it. They may have been talking about Taiwan. I think he probably was talking about Taiwan.
8: The AP writes today that, quote, the State Department looked to distance the Trump administration from Ambassador Perdue's comments, saying that U.S. law prohibits arms sales to China and there is no offer or plan to sell arms to China. That from the AP today. Again, all of this happened at an event announcing the construction of a new steel plant in Iowa.
4: Once completed, Mesabi Metallics' new steel plant will produce 10 million tons of steel per year using iron ore from the company's Minnesota mine. And Minnesota has, I will tell you, they maybe have a lousy governor, but they have great iron ore. They have one of the worst governors in history, a real stupid guy. But they do have good iron ore, which is more important, I guess. But it's the first new iron ore mine in the United States in more than 50 years with the highest quality ore. In other words, this steel will be mined, melted, and made right here in the USA, which is something very unusual. The project is expected to create up to 6,000 new construction jobs, nearly 2,000 manufacturing and mining jobs, and add another $95 billion to the U.S. economy, which is the number one economy in the world by far. We have the best economy we've ever had. We're building $21 trillion worth of plants and others. Now I think we can add this to it. I'm not even including this. But this is a tremendous investment. And it's going to be over the next 10 years using advanced steelmaking technology. The plant will produce some of the highest quality, most affordable steel anywhere in the world. They're going to be making it here and using it here and also shipping it outside and do very well. This announcement is only possible because of the pro-American policies of the Trump administration under Sleepy Joe Biden. Have you heard of him? Steel production declined significantly and nearly 200,000 manufacturing jobs were lost in the year before I took office. And they were leaving. They were losing these jobs at record numbers. But soon after my inauguration, I imposed powerful 50% tariffs on all foreign steel. And now our steel industry is roaring back to life. Everyone's building their plant here because they don't want to pay tariffs.
8: And we mentioned that tariff deal with China this morning on Washington Journal. USA Today White House correspondent Francesca Chambers broke down what items it includes.
11: They include car seats, fireworks, Christmas decorations, plastics, a whole range of things. They say specifically that these are items that aren't important to national security. They're of non-strategic value. And so I think you'll continue to see some more of these potential announcements. President Trump told me on Friday that this would be good for the farmers. It wasn't entirely clear what he meant by that. Jameson Greer also stressing the farmers. So we'll look to see if there's additional agricultural announcements as well.
8: And this from NBC News. The Trump administration put out a new ad this weekend as part of its PSA campaign, this time showing the president walking down a hallway as he asks people to join him in his fight to, quote, expel the warmongers from our government. The ad, which at the end says it was paid for by the U.S. government, is nearly identical to an ad put out by Trump's 2024 presidential campaign. Now, this ad was on the mind of Senate Democratic leader Chuck Schumer today.
12: Well, Madam President, this is on the taxpayer-funded Trump political ads. Every day, Trump comes up with a new corruption scheme to abuse American taxpayers for his own benefit. That's why corruption is a hallmark of this administration. Yesterday, Trump aired another partisan campaign ad on multiple channels during primetime. And if you can believe it, who paid for it? The U.S. government, the U.S. taxpayers paid for a political ad by Trump. These ads are virtually indistinguishable from those made for Trump's 2024 campaign, and yet you, the taxpayer, is funding them. It's an absolute violation of what democracy is supposed to look like. Americans sat down to watch football, not to be force-fed Trump's propaganda on their own dime. Only Trump would have the audacity to force Americans not only to watch his propaganda, but to pay for it. We can add these campaign ads to the list of vanity projects that Trump has egregiously charged to the American taxpayer. His arch, his ballroom, upgrades to his luxury foreign jet, his MAGA slush fund, and so much more. The corruption goes on and on. It's endless in this administration. Every week, Trump thinks of a new corrupt measure so he can rip off the American taxpayer and enrich himself. I'm calling on the administration to reveal which agency aired this illegal propaganda, on whose orders, and exactly at what cost to the American taxpayer. These ads send a clear message, just not the one Trump intended. It sends the message that Trump and the Republicans are scared, they're desperate, and they know the American people are done buying what they're selling.
13: Senate Democratic Leader Chuck Schumer on the floor earlier today. And at least one Republican is speaking out against these ads. Here's Senator John Kennedy of Louisiana yesterday on CBS News' Face the Nation.
14: I don't think any public official, including President Trump or Kristi Noem or John Kennedy, should spend public money on private ads for themselves. Now, the White House sees it differently. But I think there ought to be a rule that you can't, well, there probably is a rule. You can't spend public money to promote yourself.
15: Mm-hmm.
14: I may end up with a sombrero on my head, but I also think that we ought to have a rule that, no politician, can have a building named after him while he's alive. I think that would settle a lot of this controversy. We have that rule in Louisiana. It works pretty well.
13: Back on the Senate floor, the Republicans' tax and spending cuts law from last year was on the line, on the mind of Senate Republican leader John Thune.
16: Businesses across the country have been able to make investments in new equipment, raise their employees' pay, and create jobs because of the tax policy in Republicans' landmark bill. Madam President, one thing that business owners invariably bring up when they talk about the working families' tax cuts is what it does for their employees. They talk about how they've been able to increase pay, not to mention the fact that more of that pay stays in their employees' pockets. The working families' tax cuts was responsible for no tax on tips and overtime, which allows hardworking people to keep more of their hard-earned money. And then there are the benefits employers have been able to offer because of this legislation. A business owner in Chicago has made long-term investments in paid maternity leave and a 401k matching program. Another company in Missouri is giving its employees a profit-sharing bonus. A number of employers are pledging to invest in the Trump accounts that their employees have been able to set up for their children. And provisions in this legislation support employer efforts to offer child care and help repay their employees' student loans. Madam President, I said that the working families' tax cuts provides tax relief that will help small businesses and family farms and ranches for years to come. And on that point, perhaps no policy is as significant as the death tax relief we provided in this bill. Madam President, for a lot of family businesses, especially ag families, the death tax has cast a dark shadow over their dream. It's a cause for anxiety, especially among farmers and ranchers. Businesses that might look well off on paper, but are actually cash poor. Their wealth is tied up in land, tractors and combines and livestock. But because that doesn't matter when it comes to the death tax, many families have had to sell off all or part of their operation just to pay the tax bill when a family member dies. Madam President, eliminating this fundamentally unfair tax has long been a priority of mine. And I'm proud that the working families' tax cuts permanently raise the exemption threshold on the death tax, which means that a lot more families will be protected from losing their livelihood when they lose a loved one.
13: Senate Republican Leader John Thune, and as we said, that bill creating national standards for paying college athletes for their name, image, and likeness is on the floor today. The Senate scheduled to vote on it at 5:30 p.m. Eastern Time. You can, of course, see that vote in the Senate live on C-SPAN 2. And Burgess Everett from Semaphore News reporting today that Texas Republican Senator Ted Cruz, one of the bill's lead sponsors, said he's energetically making the case to House Speaker Mike Johnson to pass the bill before the election. Senator Cruz saying, quote, "I believe the Speaker will call the House back and pass this bill, and the House could pass the bill in a day. I believe the Speaker will do that. and I urge President Trump to sign the bill on the set of College Game Day at a game this fall, and I believe we will see this bill signed into law before Election Day. That from Burgess Everett at Semaphore News. Now, the House is currently in recess until after the midterms, and Axios reporting today that House Speaker Mike Johnson is launching a six-week campaign blitz that will take him to more than 40 congressional districts across 22 states through Election Day. Axios goes on to write, Speaker Johnson is going all in on defending Republicans' House majority at a moment when the political terrain is shifting toward Democrats. The Cook Political Report moved 15 House races towards Democrats on Fridays and said Republicans would need to win a majority of the remaining toss-up races to keep control of the chamber. Now, Speaker Johnson talked about his trip this morning on Fox Business.
15: Well, I'll tell you what, the midterms is going to come down to a handful of seats. It really is. About 22 seats are the swing districts. We know which ones are red, which ones are blue, and that's the battle. So in those districts where I'll be traveling for the next 6 weeks and have been all year, the last 2 years, the whole cycle, we have better candidates. They have a great message. They're talking about what we've actually done. We gave the largest middle and working families tax cut in the history of the United States, $4.1 trillion in tax cuts. We cut $1.6 trillion in wasteful spending, going after the fraud. We have done so much for the small business owners to allow immediate expensive capital expenditures, and that's added more jobs, 1 million private sector jobs that have been added. Wages are going up. Inflation is coming down. Remember, under Biden and Harris, it got to a 40-year high, 9.1%. You don't just flip a switch after an election and turn it back down to zero. We're gradually on that case. The costs are too high, but we've got to continue what we're doing because that is what is making the economy better and stronger.
17: Okay, so let's talk about what specifically could get cheaper for American families between now and November or right after the midterms. That's one thing. The other thing is that, you know, the president floated this idea of a $5,000 dividend check if the Republicans maintain both the House and the Senate. You know, he needs that base to get out there and vote, understood. But how do you pay for that? If that came to your desk after the election, you know, we're talking like that's like $1 trillion. How is that supposed to get paid for without raising inflation?
15: Well, the president, just like we are laser focused on bringing down the cost of living, and we always have been, and we've been working on that ever since we got going. And in our innovative legislation, we've made some landmark strides in that. The reason that costs are too high right now is directly related to the Strait of Hormuz and the unresolved conflict in Iran. I do believe we're coming to a new phase of that soon. And when we do that, gas prices, as the president has said rightfully, will come down dramatically, and as will the cost of goods, because you've got the transport costs that are added to get those goods to the market. So that is the big wild card. Once that happens, this economy is going to take off like a rocket. Remember, Scott Bessent said in the end of 2025, he said 2025 is like setting the table in the economy. The feast and the banquet is going to be in 2026. The first quarter, we are beginning to take off like a rocket, and then the Iran conflict starts.
13: Axios writes this six-week sprint builds on Mike Johnson's August roadshow when he traveled across 18 states for 75 events in 52 cities. The Axios notes that Speaker Johnson has broken fundraising records, raising more through the second quarter than any Republican speaker or leader in a midterm cycle. Earlier this month, he announced another $13 million transfer to GOP incumbents, challengers, and the National Republican Campaign Committee. That all from Axios today. Here's more from Speaker Johnson on Fox Business this morning.
17: Yes. You know, Reuters is reporting that Republican groups have been putting money to at least 39 House races. These are races where they weren't spending money before. If that's based on their polling, what is your internal polling telling you?
15: I'm telling you that we can win the midterms, and I am very bullish about that. I believe we're going to defy the historic trend. Remember, it's only happened twice in 90 years that a sitting president's picked up seats for his party. But this election is unlike any other. This is not our father's Democratic Party. They're going full Marxist, socialist, communist on the other side, and that helps us in this race. We have better candidates. We have a fundraising advantage for the first time in many, many years, and we're making that case. And so in the 22 districts that I believe are going to decide this, remember that President Trump won 21 of those 22 districts just 2 years ago. We have a lot of tailwinds that the media has not given us cover for. Remember, the mainstream media is trying to advance the false narrative of the Democrats. But we're running our race. Our candidates are right there every day, and they're talking to their constituents in common sense. This is a contrast election between common sense and crazy. Common sense is on our side.
17: Can you give me a number? How many seats are you going to have November 4th?
15: I'm not going to prognosticate, but I'm telling you, we will keep and grow the House majority. And I've had the smallest one in U.S. history, so any improvement is great.
13: The speaker begins his travel this week in his home state of Louisiana, then goes to New York. From rollcall.com, the Transportation Department released a final rule today that substantially rolls back fuel economy standards first put forth in the Biden administration. Dubbed, quote, freedom means affordable cars by the department, the rule lowers average fuel economy standards for cars and light trucks made between 2022 through 2031 from 50.4 miles per gallon to 35 miles per gallon. A roll call goes on to write, the administration is touting the rule as a major deregulatory action to reverse the Biden administration's, quote, green agenda. Transportation Secretary Sean Duffy talked about it today.
18: We saw in the last administration, contrary to the directive of Congress, when they did the fuel economy standard, they used the EVs to get up to almost a 60 mile per gallon threshold. That's not what the Congress said. So we went back to what Congress told us to do and came up with a standard that a combustion engine can actually meet. And what we're doing, what the president's doing, is saying, listen, we're going to have our automakers make vehicles that the American people want to buy, not vehicles that Washington wants to force them to build. And giving freedom to the American people is what I think the mission should be. And we will save over $1,000 per vehicle by coming to a standard for CAFE, fuel economy standard, that is attainable. And that's what we've done. So we're going to save a lot of money. This is one of the most, this is one of the largest deregulatory efforts of this administration. And reducing cost of a vehicle by having a common sense standard, I think, makes a lot of sense. Giving consumer choice makes a lot of sense. By the way, the on-off switch or button on the auto stop button on these vehicles that Lee Zeldin has gotten rid of, which is my pet peeve, will also save over $1,000 as well. So we're following the law is what we're doing. Giving choice and saving money, that's what this administration is about. No, it's not. Listen, I don't know where you get. The cost of a vehicle goes down. And by the way, if you want to buy an EV, you'll have the choice to buy an EV. Good for you. You want to buy a hybrid, you can buy a hybrid. But I'm going to give you a choice. What you're asking me is, do I want to take choice away from the American people? You may want to take their choice away, and so does Joe Biden, and so does Pete Buttigieg. But the truth is, I want to give the American people a choice. And if they want to buy an EV, God love them, you can buy an EV. If you want to buy a hybrid, you can buy a hybrid. But if you want to buy a Hemi, good on you too. You can buy a Hemi. I'm going to give the American people the choice in the vehicle that they purchase. And I'm not going to force them into an EV if they don't want one. In northern Wisconsin, where I'm from, where winters are cold, EVs don't work as well. And there's a lot of rural territory up there between charging stations. So don't force your EV on my old constituents in Wisconsin. I'm going to give them the choice to purchase vehicles that work for them and their families.
13: And we heard him mention former Transportation Secretary Pete Buttigieg, the former secretary, posting on social media over the weekend, U.S. manufacturing jobs are down under Trump, including in the auto industry. His strategy failed, and so will this, referring to this new fuel economy rule. Pete Buttigieg going on to say on social media, lowering standards will accelerate what the president has already been doing, handing the clean tech future to China and forcing Americans to pay more at the pump. Now, Secretary Duffy was speaking at an event at Reagan National Airport about a $30 billion air traffic control modernization bill. This comes after a $12 billion effort last year.
18: We actually took the money, and we've actually been building with that $12.5 billion, delivering on behalf of the American people. So we are deploying all across the country. We have a big country and a lot of aviation assets. But across the country, we've deployed radar, radios, voice switches, surface awareness systems. We're transitioning from old copper wires to fiber, high-speed fiber. All things that have been talked about but never been done that we are actually doing right now. Now, because the airspace and our country is so big, I would ask Brian, our FAA administrator, to snap his fingers and make it happen right away. It doesn't happen because a lot of these products we can't buy off the shelf. A lot of the products are being built for us specifically for this brand new air traffic control system, but we are deploying those new assets across the country. And if you talk to our air traffic controllers that work with Nick, wherever Nick's at, they'll tell you in every tower they can't believe that they're getting new equipment. They've been promised new equipment for a very long time, but they are getting new equipment as we speak. And then they see the waterfall of when new equipment's coming, and because they've been getting the equipment that was promised, they actually believe that we are going to deliver for them in the future for the new equipment that's been promised.
13: Transportation Secretary Sean Duffy at Reagan National Airport today. You can see all of today's event at C-SPAN.org and on C-SPAN Now.
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1: More than 35 seconds into the flight, 33 out of 33 engines lit on Super Heavy. 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
0: That is how it sounded earlier today with SpaceX's Starship, the most powerful rocket ever made, launching from Starbase, Texas. Earlier today, CNN reporting the ship portion of the launch system reached orbit. All 26 operational Starlink satellites were deployed. CNN goes on to write, the spacecraft survived its scorching journey back through Earth's atmosphere before practicing a controlled landing burn in the Pacific Ocean. Now, the splashdown wasn't as soft as the one seen in July during the previous flight. It caused a massive fireball over the water. NASA Administrator Jarek Isaacman congratulated SpaceX on its success so far following the launch. Now, the company is facing intense pressure to get Starship ready for a crucial NASA test flight next year. This all from CNN.com. That flight could pave the way for the next moon landing. You can see the launch and the mission at C-SPAN.org and on the C-SPAN Now mobile app. This is Washington Today on C-SPAN Radio.
3: 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This time before the Senate Judiciary Committee. Republicans are expected to press Jack Smith about his investigations of President Donald Trump. 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
0: Welcome to back to Washington Today, the Campaign 2026 News Now. We are just 35 days away from Election Day, and we'll start in Iowa, where the two most recent polls show Democrat Josh Turek up by 2 and 8, respectively, over Republican Representative Ashley Hinson in the race for U.S. Senate. Now, earlier today, Josh Turek was talking about affordability at an event in Des Moines.
4: First thing and best thing we can do, let's end this unnecessary war in Iran. It is driving up cost of fuel, fertilizer, and diesel prices. Second, day one, let's repeal these tariffs. These chaotic tariffs have unnecessarily hurt rural communities and our farmers. It has led to them losing markets and led to a decimation of commodities prices. So repeal the tariffs. Second, I want to put guardrails on insurance companies because insurance bills are going up too much. Doctors should be deciding care, not insurance companies. And particularly when you're looking at home insurance or crop insurance, Iowa's rates have gone up more than any other state besides Colorado. And then lastly, let's drive private equity out of housing, healthcare, and nursing homes. That will help lower the cost of healthcare. And then for groceries, let's break up monopolies, let's ban vertical integration, and let's ban price gouging at grocery stores. If we do that, we will dramatically reduce costs to Iowans. But this is something that I'm absolutely laser focused on, is addressing the issues that apply to all 3.2 million Iowans, and that is certainly affordability is the number one issue on that, because far too many Iowans are hurting as billionaires are becoming more and more wealthy, or someone like my opponent, Ashley Hinson, in just 6 years of going up to D.C., now up to 15 times more wealthy. That is what is fundamentally wrong. We have an affordability crisis because we have a corruption crisis. I'm going to be up there working for you all, not for the billionaires and the large corporations, the donors and the lobbyists.
5: Finally, Josh.
0: Iowa Democratic Senate candidate Josh Turek in Des Moines. Now, last week, Republican Ashley Hinson called for House members to return to D.C. to work on an affordability plan. She spoke about it on Friday with reporters.
6: Incredibly frustrated that for too long, politicians on both sides of the aisle don't seem to resonate with the struggles that everyday Iowans are facing while continuing to play games in Washington, D.C. I know Iowans are frustrated, and I am frustrated, and that's why I'm here today. It's unacceptable, and I will continue to work with anybody to get solutions across the finish line for immediate relief for our families, our farmers, our seniors, our small businesses, just like the people standing behind me here today. It's why I've called for an immediate and successful end to the war in Iran so that families can see some relief at the pump and at the checkout line, and why I've rolled out a plan to suspend the gas tax, pause diesel exports, expand E15 year-round, make that the law of the land, create a diesel rebate and relief program to help our farmers and our truckers who are currently feeling the impact of crushing diesel prices.
0: Iowa Republican Senate candidate Representative Ashley Hinson on Friday. KCCI.com in Des Moines reports that both Ashley Hinson and Josh Turek support temporarily suspending the federal gas tax and pausing diesel exports. Both say the war in Iran should end, but they disagree sharply over whether Congress should play a role in ending the conflict. Let's move to Ohio now, and the AP reporting that President Trump plans to visit Vandalia on Saturday, that's just north of Dayton, to support Republican Senator John Husted. On Saturday, Senator Husted was in Bowling Green, and he was talking about undocumented immigrants.
5: Millions of people coming across. President Trump closed the border, thanks to the resources we made available to him to do that. We don't have that border incursion anymore. But there's still millions of people here, many of them who are here, all of them illegally, but many of them who committed crimes. But in a, just in a nine-day period recently, three Ohioans were killed on our roads by people who were in this country illegally. And one of them got a driver's license in Connecticut because they give driver's licenses to people who are in this country illegally because they're a sanctuary state. What do we believe in? And are we willing to fight for it? Because I want to tell you something. I don't believe in that. Why is it the Democrats always want to look out for people in this country illegally more than they do American citizens? They want to send more of your tax dollars to them. They want to... I don't get it, folks. This is supposed to be America first. I expect the American government to look out for American citizens first.
0: Senator Husted's Democratic opponent, former Senator Sherrod Brown, was in Cleveland this weekend speaking to the AFL-CIO. He posted this video on social media.
7: And in just 41 days, we're going to send Sherrod Brown to the U.S. Senate.
8: Every day we get up and we answer the same question. Is this the day we give up or is this the day we show up?
9: We see people showing up like never before. They're angry. They're frustrated. They demand change. They want a different direction for this country.
10: Ohio knows what's at stake this November.
11: My kids are worth it, and so are yours. This is why we're knocking doors. This is why we're making the calls. Let's send Sherrod Brown back to the Senate. Thank you.
10: What are we going to do this election? One more time. What are we going to do this election?
9: We need everyone to show up this November. Because when you love your country, you fight for the people who make it work.
0: Video posted to Ohio Democratic Senate candidate Sherrod Brown's social media account over the weekend. Now, Ohio isn't the only place the president will be this week. Here's more from USA Today's Francesca Chambers.
12: We're seeing President Trump go to Oklahoma and Alabama this week. Now, those are two places you might not expect the president immediately before competitive midterm elections. But if you look at the media markets that he's going to, you see him going to the area near Florida, where there are competitive races, and of course that governor's race where you have Byron Donalds, the Republican, running. Now, he took some references to President Trump off of his website last week. President Trump shooting down any sort of distancing between himself and Byron Donalds, and you heard Byron Donalds say the same thing, that this had always been his plan to focus more on Florida as you got closer to the race. At the same time, President Trump going to the Florida area to have some campaign events. The same thing you would see in this Alabama area. It's an area where President Trump has felt quite at home. He had multiple rallies there in 2015, 2016. It's it's a place where you would expect the president to get a good and robust, you know, enthusiastic showing. At the same time, you also see him going to Texas this week as well. Republicans have been pouring money into that Texas race to help Ken Paxton against James Tallarico. This is noteworthy because Republicans already had their convention in Texas. They had hoped that that would help the Republicans there and nationally. But what we've seen in the polling last week, multiple polls showing this, President Trump having some of his lowest approval ratings, if not the lowest of his second term, and congressional Democrats, they have more than double-digit lead in that generic congressional ballot. So Republicans not seeing the bounce that they would have liked out of that midterm convention.
0: USA Today White House correspondent Francesca Chambers on C-SPAN's Washington Journal this morning. Moving to Maine now, and a new New York Times Siena University poll showing Republican Senator Susan Collins holding a three-point lead over Democratic challenger Troy Jackson. The poll was taken before reports last week came out that the FBI shut down last year an inquiry into allegations that one of Senator Collins's advisors had participated in a scheme to funnel illegal campaign contributions. Senator Collins was in Gorham on Friday talking about the accusations.
13: Chuck Schumer, Democrats, the Democratic Socialists of America, Troy Jackson and his allies are throwing everything, including the kitchen sink, at me. And they're not telling the truth. And it is so offensive. And I need your help in debunking the lies that are out there. My husband just told me there's a new ad that tries to link me with the rapes of 14-year-old girls by Jeffrey Epstein. This is outrageous. And let us show people that Mainers will have none of that.
0: Maine Republican Senator Susan Collins on Friday. Now on Saturday, Democrat Troy Jackson was in Belfast, Maine, where he was asked about U.S. aid to Israel.
14: I just visited my son's, you know, my first granddaughter this morning. And, thinking about that, thinking about, you know, what's going on over there is horrific, and you know, it's something that I can't imagine. I can't imagine how people, live there, and kids have to worry about bombs falling on and stuff like that. And so, yeah, I definitely, I'm, you know, not willing to vote for any more bombs, any more aid going. I mean, I've said yesterday that Netanyahu, who's a war criminal, I would prosecute him. I obviously reiterated what was going on there, that it was a genocide yesterday.
0: And Cook Political Report founder Charlie Cook saying on Sunday he thinks, quotes, it's a

0: the focus is on President Trump, boy, it's really hurting. But when you have a Democratic nominee that's somewhat polarizing, controversial, like you have in Michigan, that takes the attention away from Trump and goes on to the Democrat, that's where Democrats are struggling some.
1: And you wrote that this is not a blue wave election, but it is a red undertow, that it won't be about Democrats winning voters as Republicans losing them. Talk more about that.
0: Yeah, I mean, a wave is sort of uniform, very visible, but this is more of an undertow, a riptide that's kind of pulling down, but it's not uniform. It's hitting some places more than other places, but it isn't pro-Democrat. It's anti-Trump, basically, and Republicans that have been supportive of the president.
1: And what can Republicans do, do you think, to change that in very few weeks we have left here?
0: There's not a lot you can do. I mean, the thing is, this is normal. It's happened to every party in midterm elections where your people get disillusioned and turn out low levels. The other side is energized, turning out big numbers. And then those fickle independent voters in the middle start breaking against you. And it's just as natural as it could be. And you know, we saw this same Obama. It's actually normal, but this came together so quickly. And it was almost like the president jumped the shark finally, and things started coming home to roost that hadn't before.
1: So just as we sit here today, Charlie, your prediction?
0: How Democrats pick up the House in the 20s, yeah, 20 seats, a little bit more than that. And the Senate is probably 4, right on the nose, 3, 4, 5, but I'd say net gain of 4 for Democrats. So the Senate goes to 51-49. That seems to be a good guess right this second. But there's so many really close races that, and tight ones really don't break down the middle.
2: Cook Political Report founder Charlie Cook yesterday on ABC News This Week. And we heard him mention the North Carolina Senate race. That's between Republican Michael Whatley and former Democratic Governor Roy Cooper. On Saturday, Michael Whatley was in Marion.
3: Want to take just a minute and remember the fact that 2 years ago, Hurricane Helene barreled through western North Carolina. I remember this conference being suspended because of the flooding. 73,000 homes were damaged or destroyed. 45,000 small businesses were wiped out. 107 people lost their lives. And Roy Cooper failed Western North Carolina. Roy Cooper abandoned Western North Carolina. Instead of preparing this state for the hurricane, he was up in New York celebrating at a climate change gala with all of his elitist friends. He vetoed legislation with hurricane relief funding from the legislature. And he was not here.
2: Roy Cooper was asked about Helene recovery on Saturday. He was at an event in Raleigh.
4: Well, from the beginning of the storm, even before the storm, we worked to make sure that we were able to rescue hundreds of survivors, repair hundreds of roads and water systems, get communications back up, had more than 3,000 soldiers on the ground, work hard to help Western North Carolina, and I'm so grateful that those communities that pulled together. But their biggest problem is that the Western North Carolina Federal Recovery Czar, Michael Whatley, has only been able to secure 15% of what Western North Carolina needs. And the federal government needs to step up. And Michael Whatley has been AWOL from helping Western North Carolina. When I get to the United States Senate, I'm going to work across party lines. I'm going to work with anyone I can to make sure that Western North Carolina gets the recovery that it deserves and needs.
2: And WCNC in Charlotte reporting today on a new poll from High Point University that showed Roy Cooper with a 50-42% lead over Michael Whatley, this among likely voters. This comes after a poll by Elon University from earlier this month showing Roy Cooper with an 11-point lead. And in New Jersey, this from Politico. Republican Representative Tom Kaine Jr. defended his months-long absence from Congress in the only televised

0: debate of his competitive re-election campaign, saying that he had been very transparent with voters about what he later revealed was a diagnosis of depression. Representative Kane is being challenged by Democrat Rebecca Bennett. She's a former Navy helicopter pilot and a first-time candidate. This debate happened last night. Here's how that sounded with the question from New Jersey Globe editor David Wildstein.
1: Congressman Kane, the first question will go to you. You chose not to disclose that you were receiving mental health treatment during a four-month absence from Congress without asking you to reveal private medical details. Why should the public regard that decision as responsible confidentiality rather than insufficient transparency?
2: Well, nobody can plan a medical emergency, and that was a medical emergency. And we were very clear with our constituents as well as the press that we were seeking medical treatment. And when when things got updated over time, we kept everybody updated. And we were also very transparent when we spoke on the House floor about my condition of depression and make sure we want to get rid of the stigma associated with any mental health issues. Like on the state level, where I led the fight to make sure that Phil Murphy went after the insurance companies, protected mental health and addiction, as well as physical health, and I'm having that same fight on the federal level. Because we need to make sure we get rid of the bad actors in healthcare. And Rebecca Bennett, who's always put her profits over the patients, needs to be held accountable for the bad people with whom she's partnered that's made healthcare more unaffordable and less accessible to people.
1: Thank you. Ms. Bennett?
3: Well, first of all, I want to say I'm glad that you got access to the care that you need. I wish you a continued speedy recovery. And I want to take a step back here because I hear stories day in and day out about our healthcare system and how broken it is. You know, I was talking to a mom the other day whose her son has brain cancer, and she told me that they've been denied by their insurance company four times for the chemo that this kid needs. This kid is going to die if he does not get access to the healthcare that he needs. And so I think it's important you recognize our healthcare system is not working. It's not working for patients. It's not working for providers. It's not working for caregivers. And so what can we do about it? My opponent, Congressman Tom Kaine Jr., was the deciding vote on the One Big Beautiful Bill, which is why tens of thousands of people in our district are losing access to their health insurance. It's why all the rest of us are seeing our premiums go up. So number one, we're going to undo the cuts that were done there. Number two, we need to introduce a public option because everyone deserves access to quality, affordable health care. And number three, we are going to expand the work that was done with the Inflation Reduction Act on prescription drug price negotiations, which my opponent also voted against being able to do.
0: From last night, a debate between New Jersey incumbent Republican Representative Tom Kaine Jr. and Democratic challenger Rebecca Bennett. And C-SPAN, as you covered for Campaign 2026, we got more live campaign coverage tonight from Georgia, where Republican governor's candidate Rick Jackson will hold a campaign rally with outgoing Republican Governor Brian Kemp in Forsyth. That will be live at 6:30 p.m. Eastern Time on C-SPAN 3 and on C-SPAN.org and the C-SPAN Now mobile app. Finally, if you picked up the Washington Post on August 8th, you might have noticed this headline on the front page. Some vets went along with the scams of the GI Bill. The story, led by Craig Whitlock and Andrew Bertrand, takes readers to San Diego and inside Blue Star Learning, a vocational school that defrauded taxpayers of $29 million in GI Bill funds. On the latest edition of our Book Notes Plus podcast, our Brian Lamb talked to Craig Whitlock about the investigation.
4: Putting the Veterans Administration in perspective, I checked this morning, the FY 2027 budget is $488 billion for the Veterans Administration. 446,000 people work there. One out of four of the department that work there are military vets. What's your overall reaction to the way the Veterans Administration treated you in your pursuit of this story?
5: So the Post has found in doing previous investigations into, for instance, disability fraud in the VA, that the VA doesn't like giving out public documents. You know, we had to file FOIA lawsuits for disability records as well, which found a lot of fraud in that program. And, you know, like a lot of federal agencies, they talk about transparency, but when push comes to shove, they tend to resist disclosing public records. And fortunately, the Post was able to put some legal muscle behind forcing the government to to release records. In fact, our FOIA lawsuit is still ongoing. The government still hasn't turned over many records. And, you know, it's before a federal judge now to get some rulings on some documents and records that the VA still hasn't turned over. But in general, I think the VA's philosophy is it's supposed to protect veterans, and it doesn't like releasing information that they think could embarrass veterans. And in that, in this case, that's a lot of the information did embarrass veterans because they had behaved inappropriately, had ripped off the government. And so they didn't want to release that, those records. And it takes a lot of time and energy and resources to force the government to meet its statutory obligations to tell the public about what's going on.
4: By the way, many, many years ago, I was in the United States Navy. I was only in there for 4 years. And then, of course, you have a 6-year obligation. But could I today use the GI Bill to go back to school?
5: I don't think you could today. I'm not a subject matter expert on this, but they changed the law to make that there was unlimited time to use your benefits after you got out of the Navy. So I think that wouldn't count in your case, but certainly anybody since 9/11 over the last quarter century, the rules have been relaxed to make it easier for veterans to use their benefits. And to its, you know, in its defense, a VA would say their job is to make sure, first and foremost, that veterans get their benefits. So they're primarily concerned with making sure those tuition checks go out, those housing allowance reimbursements go out. But what we found is there's not much oversight into how that money is being spent, that the VA is really focused on, you know, cutting checks and making sure payments go out. And as long as you meet certain checklists, it approves that money. But what we found in doing interviews with investigators and others is that this has really left VA susceptible to fraud. And this has been an ongoing problem with GI Bill schools for a number of years.
4: Does anybody really care, whether it be the Congress or whether it be the VA or, you know, anybody in the government besides, I mean, the fact is that you as a journalist have decided to go after this story, but otherwise, does anybody care?
5: I think so. So actually, today I'm writing a story based on some letters that went out yesterday from three senators, members of Congress from both parties. Senator John Cornyn in Texas, Senator Jeanne Shaheen in New Hampshire, and Senator Maggie Hassan in New Hampshire. They sent letters yesterday to the Secretary of the VA and to Attorney General Todd Blanche, saying, you know, look, the findings from this post series on GI Bill fraud is really disturbing. You know, there were a number of fraudulent trade schools in these senator states, and they asked the VA to do an enhanced investigation of all trade schools receiving money from the GI Bill program, not just the ones we wrote about. And they asked the Justice Department to get tougher with its criminal penalties. They cited a couple cases in New Hampshire where even a federal judge had rejected a plea bargain in a fraud case because he saw it was too lenient. And another case in which the owners of a trade school that had committed fraud had to pay a $200,000 settlement under the False Claims Act, a civil fine, even though they had collected more than $2 million in GI Bill money. So there was concern from these lawmakers from both parties that the VA was not policing the problem enough and that the Justice Department wasn't prosecuting vigorously enough. So I do certainly think people care in Congress, and I do think taxpayers care. And also veterans. You know, we interviewed a number of veterans advocates who said that they've had concerns about GI Bill, particularly with trade schools, and that veterans are not getting an adequate education. In other cases, veterans are part of the ripoff by pocketing the housing money without really going to class or learning anything. And they say this deprives veterans who genuinely want to get an education. It makes it harder for them to take advantage of this program because there's so much fraud going on.
0: Washington Post's Craig Whitlock talking to our Brian Lamb on the latest edition of Book Notes Plus. 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

0: C-SPAN's Washington Journal, our live forum inviting you to discuss the latest issues in government, politics, and public policy from Washington and across the country. Coming up Tuesday morning, we'll talk with USA Today correspondent Bart Janssen about the testimony of former special counsel Jack Smith on his investigation of President Trump before the Senate Judiciary Committee. Then a look at the divisions within political parties and how they could affect the midterm elections with Stephen Hawkins, global director of the group More in Common. And a reporter with Front Office Sports, Amanda Kristovich, talks about the passage of the Protect College Sports Act and what it means for the future of athletics. 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
2: AP News, I'm Ben Thomas. Contradicting President Trump, Pope Leo says concerns about artificial intelligence should be taken seriously. Ed Donahue has the latest.
3: Several AI leaders have called for a slowdown in development to give safety measures time to catch up to the fast-moving technology. President Trump has said any talk of AI going rogue is a hoax.
4: If someone were to ask me, am I in panic mode? No, I'm not. I sleep at night. I do think that the concerns raised by many of the experts, specialists in AI, should be taken seriously. I don't think that that is fake news, as some have said.
3: On a plane returning to the Vatican from France, Pope Leo said people need to sit down and talk about AI.
4: To find ways to make sure that AI does not get to a point where it could destroy humanity or remove humanity from the conversation. I am relatively optimistic that that can happen.
3: The Pope dedicated his first encyclical to AI and called it one of the biggest challenges to humanity. I'm Ed Donahue.
2: President Trump is disputing an account of his discussions last week with Chinese leader Xi Jinping. It came from the U.S. ambassador to China, David Perdue, who told Fox News Sunday the president asked Xi if he wanted to buy weapons from the U.S.
5: Is that accurate? Did you make such a suggestion?
6: To China?
5: To China.
6: You
5: yes.
6: mean to Taiwan?
5: No, to China. That's what he said.
6: I never heard of that one. I'm going to have to ask him. You mean we're going to sell? No, they probably like to buy it because we do make better equipment than them. So maybe it's a good idea.
5: Yeah.
6: But we didn't discuss it. They may have been talking about Taiwan.
2: UK counterterror police say five men arrested near a U.S.-run airbase in England have been released on bail but remain under investigation. In the Pacific, Hurricane Polo, now a Category 3, is flooding the streets of Baja California Sur. Meanwhile, Hurricane Nolo's moving away from Hawaii after drenching the Big Island. This is AP News.
7: Next on C-SPAN Radio, President Donald Trump in the White House Oval Office announces a $15 billion U.S. steel plant in Iowa project. He says it's the largest in American history.
6: Well, thank you very much. It's great to be with you. We've had some big things happen over the last couple of days, and we'll talk about it. But before I do that, I want to talk about something extremely, extremely important. I'm delighted to welcome to the White House the founder and chairman of the SR Group, Ravi Roya, as well as the chairman of Ray Roya and president and CEO Joe Brokin, to share some of the really exciting news. We have some unbelievable news, and there's a company known as Mesabi, which is one of the biggest in the world. It's a great company, and they're going to make a big investment in a place called Iowa. And I love Iowa. I went to Iowa every time. Today, we're thrilled to announce that Mesabi Metallics will be building the largest steel plant in American history in the great state of Iowa. It's the largest plant, one of the largest plants in the world, but it's the largest plant in America by far. We're also pleased to be joined by Secretary of Commerce Howard Lutnick, Secretary of Energy Chris Wright, Senator Joni Ernst, who's done a wonderful job, and I'm going to miss you, Joni. I can't believe you're leaving. But you are right. Are you? You sure? Did I change me?
8: Thank you, Mr. President.
6: Governor Kim Reynolds, Representatives Marionette Miller Meeks and Ashley Hinson, and I saw some good polls just recently. That you're doing well, Ashley. I saw
9: yes,
6: that.
9: Sir.
6: Looks like you're doing well. You should do well. Iowa Attorney General Brenna Byrd, who's been with me right from the beginning, and Export-Import Bank Chairman John Jovanovic, who is a fantastic young man, actually. Once completed, Mesabi Metallics' new steel plant will produce 10 million tons of steel per year using iron ore from the company's Minnesota mine. And Minnesota has, I will tell you, they maybe have a lousy governor, but they have great iron ore. They have one of the worst governors in history, a real stupid guy. But they do have good iron ore, which is more important, I guess. But it's the first new iron ore mine in the United States in more than 50 years with the highest quality ore. In other words, this steel will be mined, melted, and made right here in the USA, which is something very unusual. The project is expected to create up to 6,000 new construction jobs, nearly 2,000 manufacturing and mining jobs, and add another $95 billion to the U.S. economy, which is the number one economy in the world by far. We have the best economy we've ever had. We're building $21 trillion worth of plants and others. Now I think we can add this to it. I'm not even including this. But this is a tremendous investment. And it's going to be over the next 10 years using advanced steelmaking technology. The plant will produce some of the highest quality, most affordable steel anywhere in the world. They're going to be making it here and using it here and also shipping it outside and do very well. This announcement is only possible because of the pro-American policies of the Trump administration under Sleepy Joe Biden. Have you heard of him? Steel production declined significantly and nearly 200,000 manufacturing jobs were lost in the year before I took office. And they were leaving. They were losing these jobs at record numbers. But soon after my inauguration, I imposed powerful 50% tariffs on all foreign steel. And now our steel industry is roaring back to life. Everyone's building their plant here because they don't want to pay tariffs. It's really not that complicated. A lot of people say they don't understand it, but they do. They just don't like to give us credit. Because of tariffs, we are taking in hundreds of billions of dollars of profits. It's one of the reasons I can offer, if Republicans win the House and the Senate, $5,000 to every adult. And we can do it, and the Democrats can't, because the Democrats don't have any income, and they're going to drive us into a depression. They won't have any money. But we have the exact opposite. We've reduced imports of foreign steel by millions of tons, and for the first time in 26 years, the United States has surpassed Japan in steel production. Think of it. We have surpassed Japan. They're very good at what they do, too. We currently have $47 billion in projects announced or underway in the steel sector alone. More than 4 million tons of new crude steelmaking capacity is expected to become operational in less than 2 years, substantially. We've created nearly 60,000 new manufacturing jobs this year alone, many of them in the steel industry. And today we're adding even more, the largest American steel plant of all time. So 2 years ago, our country was dead, and now we have the hottest country anywhere in the world, and it's not even close. Robbie, Ray, and Joe, I want to thank you very much for this tremendous investment. I'd like to now invite the Chairman, Govanovic, to say a few words, followed by Secretary Lutnick, Secretary Wright, the team from Mesabi. I want to really hear from them. Perhaps I want to hear from them first, but that's all right. We'll let them go first. This is my friend, Governor Reynolds, Senator Ernst, and then Representatives Marionette, Miller Meeks, and Ashley Hanson. We'll go a little bit quickly, because that's a lot of people. That's a lot of people. So, Mr. Chairman, if you would, please.
1: Yes, sir. Thank you, Mr. President. So what we're really talking about today is America's economic security. And it's, Mr. President, it's your plan in action. But it all starts with mining more in America. The mine you mentioned is the first mine opened in America in 50-plus years focused on iron ore. Ex-Im financed it, but most importantly, it's found on the Iron Range in America, which for 145 years has been the most prolific iron ore deposit in the world. It helped build America. It helped win two world wars. You're helping resurrect it, Mr. President, with the first iron ore mine. That is why this plant is possible, because we are creating one American supply chain. And what you see again here today, Mr. President, is private capital flowing in to rebuild America and to build America's future. So we can assure that the warfighter of tomorrow in America is always well-equipped, and that everyday Americans have what they need when they need it most. And this is what it's going to take to continue to deliver the American dream, Mr. President, for another 250 years.
6: And how is
7: John Jovanovic, Export-Import Bank of the U.S. Chair.
6: You, because I freed up the iron ore in that place, and I absolutely won the election, but they wouldn't. They cheat like hell. But how is the governor treating you? Because they freed it up and then they closed it, and the people were devastated. Because it is the finest iron ore in the world, they say. So, how is the governor and these other people that don't real don't? I mean, it's one of the worst run places I've ever seen. How are they doing?
1: You know, Mr. President, we were there only 10 days ago, actually, to initiate the mine. We set off 1.3 million pounds of explosives that put it into operation, and that will be the iron ore that feeds this plant and makes steel in America.
6: And we can supersede the state, right?
1: Yes.
6: If we can supersede the state, it's good. Otherwise, the state will never be good. They're really troubled people. Thank you very much. Great job you're doing, too, by the way. Secretary Lutnick, please.
8: Okay, so these are your 232 tariffs, the steel tariffs at work. Without those tariffs, this mine doesn't get built, and this steel plant does not get built. $2.5 billion iron ore mine. It does iron ore pellets, right? And where do we get those pellets from now? We get them primarily from Brazil. So we are beholden to Brazil to build our steel in America because the input is coming from outside the country. So now we are unleashing the Iron Range in Minnesota, which is the greatest, as the chairman said, the greatest set of iron in the world is right here in America. We're going to these gentlemen to my right from SR. They're doing a fantastic job. $2.5 billion for the mine. And then you go right down the Mississippi to Iowa, right, where they're going to build a $15 billion integrated steel plant, which will create steel at the same price they make it and import it from China. This is competitive. If you do it all here, you don't ship it from around the world, you don't buy it from other people, this is exactly your plan. This is exactly why you're doing it, because you're driving steel to America. The gentlemen to our right from SR are fantastic. This is great for Iowa. It's great for Minnesota. This is your plan, living it out in America, building $17.5 billion investment, bringing steel, which protects our national security, home to America. Well done.
7: Thank you. Commerce Secretary Howard Lutnick in the White House Oval Office.
6: We're also doing a tremendous aluminum plant in Oklahoma, one of my favorite places in the whole world. And that's going to be unbelievable. It'll be the biggest, I think the biggest in the world. And that's going to be very exciting. Secretary Wright, please.
9: So this is the Trump reindustrialization of America hitting the ground at serious scale. At the end of World War II, the United States produced 60% of global steel. We were the dominant economic power and military power in the world, and that means you're a massive steel producer. We've gone decades in the wrong direction. Short-sighted political leadership, overblown environmental concerns. It just said make it somewhere else, don't make it in America. President Trump got elected to reindustrialize our country, bring that jobs, opportunity, and national security back to our country. You've heard about the mine in Minnesota. That's fantastic. Even bigger is, where is that iron ore going to be turned into American steel? In Iowa, in southeastern Iowa. Why? Because Iowa has tremendous, hardworking people, great leaders that believe in their state and believe in high-paying jobs for everyone in the state of Iowa. And then they meet up together with some of the best entrepreneurs in the world on planet Earth, just to my right here from SR, who are many businesses around the world, and that leads to a giant investment to reindustrialize America, a win for American national security, and a massive economic win and vote of confidence in the fabulous state of Iowa.
7: Energy Secretary Chris Wright.
6: You are doing a great job. Thank you very much. And how are you doing in Venezuela, by the way?
9: Progress, everyday progress.
6: There's never been anything like it. That's a tremendous thing that's happening. Ms. Abby Metallics, the leaders are here. The owner is here.
10: Thank you.
6: One of the richest men in the world, I'll say. I will tell you, he's unbelievable with his son. And please.
11: Thank you, Mr. President, for bringing back the importance of building things in America. When I was born in India, I went to high school in New York, college in Boston, and did my MBA in California. I've spent half my life here, so announcing this investment today is a great honor and a true homecoming for me. My family and I spend a lot of time in Minnesota, where we are investing $3 billion to build the first new mine in America in 50 years. We will be producing the Patriot pellet very soon, which will be amongst the highest quality iron ore pellets in the world. With the new steel complex in Iowa, we will complete the fully integrated American supply chain from mine to mill. American ore carried on American railroads to an American steel plant powered by American energy, built and operated by an incredibly hardworking and talented American workforce. Mr. President, this plant will use the latest technology and will compete head-to-head with any steel plant in the world on size, quality, and on cost. This project writes the next chapter for our company and our family, And it is your policy and your leadership, Mr. President, that have made this possible. Thank you, sir.
7: Rurant Roya.
6: Don't try and compete with him. You're not going to be successful. Go ahead. What a great family. What a good job you did.
11: Thank you, sir.
6: Thank you very much. Please.
10: Mr. President, Governor Reynolds, the entire Iowa delegation, Secretary Lutnick, Secretary Wright, and Chairman Jovanovic. My brother Shashi and I founded SR many decades ago. We are a family business, and above all, we are builders. We have built world-class steel plants, oil refineries, ports, power plants, and various other assets in India and overseas. Mr. President, we have now chosen to build our next major chapter here in America. We have the expertise of building projects like the proposed steel plant in Iowa, and we look forward to complement all the excellent knowledge that already exists within the American steel industry with our own expertise. I would like to acknowledge the support of your administration, which has been highly engaged and proactive. I would like to thank Governor Reynolds, as well as the Iowa delegation, for making us feel welcome in Iowa, and for their care for the benefit of all Iowans as they support this mega investment. Thank you, Mr. President, for your leadership and your confidence in ESSA and the Roya family. Thank you again, sir, for standing behind American investment and American industry and for making this possible. Thank you, sir.
7: Ravi Roya, SR Group, co-founder and board vice chair.
6: What do you think the total cost will be, your investment will be?
10: About $18 billion.
6: $18 billion. I heard 20. That means you're he's pulling it back. I got a good price. So it's $18 billion. That's fantastic. Who could think of such a thing? It's so fantastic. And these are the highest quality people you'll ever meet. It's great. Kim Reynolds, please.
12: Well, first of all, Mr. President, I want to say thank you to you. Your commitment to bringing manufacturing back to the States and really restoring American industrial dominance is the reason that this is happening. This would not be happening without your leadership. So a heartfelt thank you for what you're doing for this country.
7: Governor Kim Reynolds, Republican from Iowa.
12: I think it underscores, you know, COVID underscores how important this is. We saw what happened during COVID and the opportunities that exist because of the leadership that you have in place. So thank you so much for that. We really appreciate it. I also want to just say a heartfelt thank you to Ravi, Ray, and Joe. It has been incredible synergy in the state of Iowa working on this project. Both tough negotiations took place, but the mindset was always to get to where we are at today. And we could not be prouder than being the future home of the largest steel investment in this country.
6: That's right.
12: And the impact that we'll have is just undeniable. This is a transformational opportunity, not only for our country, but for Iowa and really for American families. It reduces our dependence on our foreign supply chain, strengthens our national security, and most importantly, as the governor for Iowa, these are tremendous high-paying jobs with incredible benefits, increased salaries, and opportunities for local businesses and community development. And also, we're standing up Source Iowa at the end of this week, so we want to make sure that Iowa businesses that are located in the state have the opportunity to partner with Mesabi Metallic. So I can't even express the gratitude and the excitement of Iowans, and really what this does is it changes the economic trajectory for this region. It's one of the most depressed regions of Iowa, but not only for Iowa, but for the whole Midwest. The over-the-fence supply chain that will come to this area because of this investment is second to none. So thank you for your leadership again and for helping make this possible. We're very grateful.
6: And you'll never have higher quality people than these people. These people are, I mean, really amazing. And I don't know, let me ask you, so can they use a little ethanol to fuel them?
13: Good idea.
12: I was waiting for an opportunity to talk about E15 year-round. But you know what? The infrastructure updates are also huge. This is an area that's missed out on a lot of projects over the last 5 years.
6: Great
12: because
6: people,
12: we didn't have the capacity of natural gas. And this actually brings additional capacity for natural gas power. rail and roads to a state that's ready to lean in and help you bring back industrial dominance.
6: But you do, you have great ethanol.
12: Yeah.
6: Probably going to play a very big role.
12: Thank
6: Joni,
12: you.
6: Please.
13: Thank you, Mr. President. Okay, folks, this is one of the greatest American muscle flexes that you are going to see in a long time. I am so excited about this project. It would not be possible, Mr. President, if you had not set the stage with your policies and economic development and using resources right here in our homeland. So I want to thank the entire Trump administration team. I want to thank SR. Thank you all so much for choosing Iowa.
7: Senator Joni Ernst, Republican of Iowa.
13: Steel, we're excited about it. We are looking for ways for America to refine, to mine, to grow, and to manufacture. And all of that is happening right there in Southeast Iowa. We are so proud to be home to your new plant, and it's all because of you, Mr. President.
6: Well, thank you
13: thank
6: very
13: you.
6: Much, and you have been my friend for a long time.
13: Thank you.
6: And I appreciate it. And a young lady is going to be hopefully elected to the Senate, and she's outstanding, one of the top anywhere in the country. They talk about her all the time. They all respect Ashley Hinson, and they respect her like really maybe nobody else. And I think I hear you're doing well. I hope you're doing well.
14: Yes, sir. Well, thank you so much.
6: You're doing a fantastic job.
14: We're working hard and appreciate your agenda. And as Joni and Kim just said, you know, we appreciate this investment in American manufacturing because Iowa does a lot of things really, really well. We feed and fuel the world. And now we're going to continue to be a part of the American manufacturing story. And with 1,700 jobs, I just think about the countless opportunities for Iowa families and what this means for them. It is a game changer for our state and, frankly, for the country. And if you look at the jobs numbers that you've been posting every single month, they're not government growth jobs. They're private sector jobs, and that is what is so critical for our economy to move our economy forward. The working families tax cuts, the certainty that we provided families, I think we should make those all permanent because people love them, and we need to make sure that they can rely on those going forward, Mr. President. So thank you for what you and the entire team did to solidify this investment in American greatness and American manufacturing.
7: Well, Congresswoman Ashley Hinson, U.S. Senate candidate, Republican.
6: I got more votes than anybody in history during the last election. All three, I went up, up, up, and I think I'm more popular now than I was then, which is a year and a half ago. I will say that we're going to do a great rally, and we'll all be there together. We have to get you all elected.
14: So we'll save you a good Iowa pork chop, sir.
6: Yeah, that's one of the reasons I want to go. So, Marionette, please.
15: Mr. President, thank you so much. I want to thank your leadership and your policies. This announcement would not happen today without that leadership and those policies being in place. Southeast Iowa, my district, has long had jobs leave, go overseas. It's heartbreaking when you're in those communities day after day. So to see the largest steel mill in America being built in Iowa and in Southeast Iowa, 1,700 permanent jobs, 6,000 construction jobs, average salary of $49. These are families that can make over $100,000. And so it's just transformational in this area. And also the natural gas pipeline that's going to come. Yeah. We've lost business opportunities there because we couldn't deliver the energy that we needed. So we're going to mine it in America, we're going to mill it in America, and we're going to make it in America. Thank you, Mr. President.
6: Thank you, Marionette.
7: Congresswoman Marionette Miller Meeks, Republican from Iowa.
16: I'm ready to
17: go.
16: Well, I would just say that, Mr. President, thank you for your leadership bringing American steel jobs back to America and to the heart of the heartland in Iowa. These are good-paying, family-supporting steel worker jobs, and I'm so proud as an Iowan that you chose our state to invest in, and Mr. President, without your leadership, this would not have happened. We are so thankful for American steel to be made in America, and as an Iowan, I'm so proud that we're making it in Iowa. Thank you.
6: Yeah. Well, you're the best.
7: Attorney General Brenna Byrd.
6: Incredible people, and you're going to find that. You're going to have some of the greatest employees. 100%. They're all over the world, and you don't get bigger. But you'll find that Iowa, the people in Iowa, are going to be the best people you've ever had to work with. They're unbelievable.
11: I'm sure about that. So, thank you, sir.
6: It's a great honor.
11: Thank you, sir.
6: Any questions?
18: Thank you so much. Well, you have a lot of upcoming Republican rallies. You're heading to Oklahoma. You're heading to Alabama, Ohio. What is your message to voters heading into the midterm?
6: We have great people, and we're running against communists, lunatics, socialists. We're running against people that are going to open up the water. We have a border that just came out 17 months in a row. We have no people coming in, zero, which is hard to believe even, but that's what it is. I don't put out the numbers. And we have a strong border. We have the best economy, the biggest investment in the history of our country. Think of that. $21 trillion is being invested. With China, it's $3 trillion. With Biden from the last, it was $0.5 trillion for 4 years. It would have been negative, or $21 trillion, the biggest amount in history. And that money's building plants, like today, as an example. I don't even think this number is a big number, $18 billion. I don't even think we're including that number. But we have $21 trillion being invested in our country. We have the highest number of jobs in the history of the United States of America. We have the best crime numbers in the history of our country, despite the fact that they allowed 25 million people, many of whom were criminals, into our country. We have the best murder, it's not a nice thing to say, but the murders are lower than at any time since 1900. So we have the best crime numbers. We have the best economic numbers. We have Iran. We'll never have a nuclear weapon. We're going to win that war very soon. That'll be over. And the gas prices will come tumbling down. So nobody else could have done that. Nobody else. If the Democrats took in, the border will be opened immediately. And you have millions of people pouring through just like it was before. That's the most horrible thing I've ever seen. Yeah, please. Daniel?
17: Two questions on the steel, if that's okay. Why was it so important for you to establish a fully integrated American supply chain for raw materials, like steel and iron, specifically from a national security perspective? Why was it so important for you to do that?
6: Well, because we have a military that's very powerful, and there are certain products you have to make. Steel is one of them. You need it for your planes, your army tanks. You need it. You know, we have a lot of problems. We have a lot of things we don't have to make ourselves. But when it comes to national security, I would say steel is number one on your list. Steel, aluminum, big aluminum plant coming, I told you. Big one, beautiful. Great people also. But if we don't make it ourselves, we don't really, we can't defend ourselves. We can't call up another nation and say, we want to build 2,000 army tanks and we have no steel. Could we get some? We'll call China. Do you mind giving us some steel to build army tanks? I don't think it doesn't work out. By the way, we had a great meeting with President Xi. I would say I would rate it as a, on the scale of 0 to 10, I would rate it a 12. Very respectful, very good, great meeting. So, you know, steel in particular, but other things too. We want to make them. Medicine coming back. They're all coming back. Hundreds of billions of dollars of plants are being built. Eli Lilly is spending billions, Merck, Pfizer. They're all coming back, and we learned that during COVID. We didn't make anything. Now we're making it all. They're all coming back at record numbers. So thank you for the question, Dan.
19: Mr. President. Yeah. Question on the steel project. Is there any federal money going to it, and is it a done deal, or is it contingent on certain tax rates within Iowa?
6: Yeah, it's a deal where we're doing very little. It's a great site. It's very important. It's a phenomenal site, and it's phenomenal people they're going to have, and that's the biggest thing. Howard, do you want to answer that question, or either
8: sure.
6: One of you guys?
8: So, my partner, chairman of Ex-Im Bank, they helped finance the mine, right, to produce that. But then these gentlemen from SR, they are going to build the plant. So it's private money is going to build the steel plant, but Ex-Im Bank drove and assisted in the mine a portion of it, but helped launch that project.
19: Is it contingent on tax breaks within Iowa?
8: No, I think this deal's done. This deal is done. They've already worked it out. That's why we're all together with the president. The president doesn't bring people together unless it's a done deal. You guys know that already.
6: They've already started building.
7: In the White House Oval Office, you just heard from the Commerce Secretary, Howard Lutnick.
6: A tremendous, you know, think of it. If you build a $10 million building, it's big. $50 million is quite big. $500 million is really big. $18 billion they're spending from outside money, and all from the highest sources, most respected people anywhere in the world. It's pretty amazing.
20: Mr. President, two questions. One on Iran and then one on Iowa. Okay. I'll start with Iowa, though. Sir, you won Iowa by 13 points. Some of the polling, though, for some of the races right now in the Senate and also some of the House races, a little closer, much closer, in fact. Why are Republicans, do you think, having to work so hard to hold on to the seats?
6: I don't know. I love Iowa. I've always been very strong with Iowa. There's been some things that the Democrats have done that are very bad for our country. You know, they had high prices. I've reduced the prices, but they like to say affordability. But they're the ones that caused the affordability problem. They're the ones that caused all of these problems. And they were unwilling to stop Iran from having a nuclear weapon. They said, let somebody else. Of course, I could say that about many people. We have stopped them from having a nuclear. They'll never have a nuclear weapon. And they understand that. And they're willing to say that. But I'm surprised. First of all, the polls are fake. But when you see somebody like Ashley, one of the greatest politicians, you'll see it. One of the greatest. She'll be one of the greatest politicians in America. Going to be highly respected, and she is highly respected. She's going to be representing Iowa in the Senate. She's going to bring back a lot of money for Iowa. You know, Iowa is a state that likes money coming back into it. If you put these people in there, you're not going to bring back any money. These people, all every one of them, they bring a lot of money back to Iowa that helps with ethanol and other things, many other things. And I know Ashley well, and she will be a tremendous success as a senator. She's going to bring a lot of goodies back to Iowa, which Iowa needs. I think the polls are accurate because I won it by so much, and it doesn't make sense that they wouldn't be right up there with me.
20: And really quickly, sir, on the arrests in the UK, there's five suspects that were arrested and were just released on bail. What's your reaction to that, and is this connected to Iran?
6: Might be, but I will tell you, I would have said, don't let them have bail, cashless bail. I wonder, is it cashless bail, I guess? That was one of the problems that we had, which started the whole mess of crime, and we're ending cashless bail. But over there, I'm surprised that they released them. I wouldn't have done that. Look, they've been very good. They worked with us very closely. We know everything about them. We would not have released them.
20: So you said might be. Iran might be. Can you elaborate on that?
6: Well, I don't know. I'd rather not. I mean, I know the answer. I can be very specific, but I'd rather not say it. But I would not have released them.
20: Has your team spoken to Iran today?
6: Yeah, they have.
20: They have through mediators?
6: Yeah.
20: Anything else you can share about any movement on Iran talks?
6: We're going to win. As far as I'm concerned, it's going to be one way or the other. It's going to go pretty quickly.
9: Mr. President, I have two questions for you, Mr. President. One on this announcement and one on the state visit that you had last week. On this announcement last year, you also announced that there will be a steel plant that will be set up in southern Louisiana. Here you have this steel plant that's being set up in Iowa. Is there any concern that these deals may go away if there's a change in the House or the Senate, or a change in who occupies the
6: Because we've given them documents that will, you know, really, it won't matter who's in office. You have to do that. They're putting up $18 billion. You know, if I'm not here and somebody less friendly is going to be here, that person that's less friendly will have no choice but to allow them to build. They will, you know, they're great businessmen, among the best in the world. They're not going to be putting up with that. So they have guarantees that what they bargained for, to put up all of that money, all of that tremendous wealth, it'll be 100%.
9: And then on the state visit yesterday on Fox News Sunday, Ambassador to China, Perdue, said that you suggested to President Xi that the U.S. would sell U.S. military equipment to China. Is that accurate? Did you make such a suggestion?
6: To China?
9: To China.
6: You mean to Taiwan?
9: No, to China. That's what he said.
6: I never heard of that one. I'm going to have to ask him. You mean we're going to sell? No, they probably like to buy it because we do make better equipment than them, so maybe it's a good idea. Yeah. But we didn't discuss that. They may have been talking about Taiwan. I think he probably was talking about
21: Mr. President, two questions. Yes. One for the investors.
0: I would like to know if in this project, as you know, Africa is a very rich continent that can pretty much supply things for this project. Are you considering to import some of the materials for this project
6: from Africa?
0: African countries? Like Congo and Angola can also pretty much supply.
11: Absolutely. Most of the critical materials that are required for this project will be sourced from America itself within the U.S. There are some materials like manganese that may need to be imported for making and refining the highest quality steel. So that is something that is not necessarily available in the U.S. So we would be looking at global sourcing for those materials until they're there.
0: So Africa is one of them.
11: It is absolutely possible.
0: And Mr. President, on the...
6: She loves Africa. She always asks about Africa. She never talks about any other place. That's the way it should be, right?
0: Yes.
6: Good job.
0: Mr. President, another question on DRC, Rwanda. You, among many other administrations, so for the last four administrations, you're the only one who started doing something to end the war, 30 years war in DRC,
6: right.
0: Congo. So you did already your part. You bring both President Kagame and President Tshisekedi to the White House. They signed the peace agreement.
6: Right.
0: But Rwanda is still violating. Are you planning to take serious action?
6: Yeah, we're going to stop it. If there is a violation, we know about it. We ended the war with Congo and Rwanda, and they both signed and they both agreed. So we'll look. I just heard about it a little while ago. We're going to, if there's a problem, we'll stop.
0: Yeah, Mr. President, I just came from DRC. I was there a month ago, and I witnessed again Rwanda still killing a lot of Congolese, Mr. President. If you can...
6: And you witnessed it?
0: Yes, Mr. President, and I have evidence.
6: How is Ebola going?
0: Oh, Ebola is under control. I spoke with the director of the World Health Organization in the UN, and he says it's under control, but still the country needs some help to fight Ebola.
6: Does.
0: But the biggest problem is the war.
6: I'll make sure it works out. That's what I do. I make sure things work out. Okay, good job you're doing.
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21: This project, as well as Canadian trade, if I could, on this project, the production is 2030. When could we see significant jobs for this production?
6: I think immediately, because they're going to start construction right away.
21: 6,000 construction jobs.
6: You're going to have a lot of construction.
21: 6,000.
6: This is a massive plant, and 6,000 jobs in that area. It's a great area of Iowa, but it's been sort of left behind for a lot of wrong reasons, right? So I think you're going to have at least 6,000 construction jobs.
21: And on
6: almost immediately.
21: On Canadian trade, tomorrow you're going to have a ban of certain items with Canada into the United States. Can you still have a trade deal or an agreement with Canada, or could more items be added to that list?
6: Well, they want to have a deal with us. They call us all the time. The problem is that they've treated the United States very unfairly. They have been one of the worst countries in the entire world. You know, we get along with China, we get along with people, and we make good deals, but Canada's been really very difficult to deal with, actually. They've charged our farmers 400% tariffs and more. And they take advantage of us. They feel entitled. And, you know, they get 95% of the business they do with the United States. With us, it's a tiny fraction of that number. It's not a big number at all. And yet, you know, we give them military, we give them icebreakers, they want icebreakers. We work with them, we buy icebreakers. We have 11 of them right now under construction. They want to know if they can use our icebreakers, so many things. And they feel entitled, and, you know, they're not a state. There's nothing they have that we need. We have more energy than they have. We have all the lumber you could possibly use. We have everything we have we don't need. And they have to treat our country with respect. They've been very, very bad to our farmers in particular.
21: So how do you get them to cool?
6: Would you say that's true, Peter? Do you want to say something about that?
22: Aluminum, farming, dairy is crazy triple digits on the dairy tariffs. And the problem we've had, sir, is
6: those tariffs are as high as like 400%. Sometimes. Peter, go ahead, sir.
22: Yeah, it's just, I go back to the first term, sir, dealing with the Canadians. They were the most difficult and arrogant of the traders. It's like the Canadian people are wonderful, but they cheat us on just about everything they can. Lumber, aluminum, steel, dairy, down the list. And then the worst part now is they're getting in bed with China, trying to play China against us. And
7: Peter Navarro, senior trade advisor at the White House.
22: Country. And they like to beat up on Donald Trump. They think politically that works. And the only people who get hurt by that is the people of Canada.
6: There's many, many people going into Canada right now from other parts of the world, and it's not a good situation. They're coming in totally unchecked, totally unvetted. I don't know what Canada is.
21: So, Mr. President, how does this end, Mr. President?
6: I think what's going to happen is over the next 3 or 4 weeks, they're going to come to us and they're going to say, we're going to get rid of all the tariffs. We're going to win everything. We even have Lake Ontario is now Lake America. And that's been done, by the way, that actually just got done. He told me it was just completed. But they're going to come in and they're going to say, sir, we are sorry. They've treated the United States very, very badly. I think a deal will be made, but it's got to be a fair deal.
21: Mr. President, midterm elections less than 4 weeks away.
6: Yeah.
21: Should motorists, should truckers expect elevated gas and diesel prices between now and then?
6: When the war ends, two things are going to happen. The one thing already has happened. It's Iran will never have a nuclear weapon. That's a very big thing. Because if you want to see turmoil and a travesty, let them take out a city with a nuclear weapon. I'm not only talking about Israel and big parts of the Middle East, but let them hit us with a nuclear weapon. For all those stupid people that think it's okay, I deal with them. And they are crazy. There's no question about it. They are very crazy people. I tell them that all the time. I said, you're crazy, man. But they cannot have a nuclear weapon. And they don't. So that's very, very important that we have a situation that this is something that should have been done for many years by many presidents or other countries. It doesn't have to be us, but we're the most powerful country in the world by far. We have the best military equipment in the world. And by the way, we're building more equipment now than at any time in the history of our country. We have no choice but to do that. The great defense companies are opening up. I mean, Lockheed's building 5. Raytheon's building many. They're all building a lot. We have more equipment coming now than at any time in the history of our country. And it'll soon really start to come because these plants are going to start to open. But we're doing well. Look, as a country, we're doing really well. The press is not. Nobody hears that we have more people working today than at any time in our country's history. Nobody hears we have the best poverty numbers in history. We have the best poverty, meaning the lowest. We have the best poverty numbers. Nobody hears that individuals are making more money per capita, per individual, than at any time. Nobody hears about your 401k. So we've had 82 record stock days on all the exchanges, 82 in a little more than a year and a half. Right? And people don't hear that. Nobody hears that your 401ks, you mostly have 401ks, right? Check your 401ks. You're up double in 1 year. And nobody talks about that. Nobody talks about the border. I can't even talk about it. My people are sure nobody cares about the border. I got elected because of the border. And now, because it's so good, one of my people who's fantastic said, sir, the people don't care about the border anymore. When I got elected very much on the border, and a lot of other reasons, too. Inflation. They had the worst inflation in history. The inflation's coming way down. And when you see what happens, as soon as that war ends, inflation's going to be eradicated totally. But nobody talks about that. Gas is going to go way down. And it's already, you know, if you look, I think, Peter, this is 100%. So we wiped out Iran's military. We wiped out just about everything they have. And nobody talks about the fact that Iran will never have a nuclear weapon. Nobody talks about the fact that we had the worst inflation in history. Nobody talks about the fact that Biden paid, you were paying much more for gasoline. Let's talk about all these, you know, everything. Under Biden, you paid much more for gasoline than they're paying now. And what I did is I went to war to stop one of the worst things that could ever happen to the world, to us, but to the world. Israel would be wiped out right now. There would be no Israel. There'd be no Middle East. And then the rockets and the bombs would start coming our way and Europe's way. And I stopped it. And this gentleman is spending $18 billion in Iowa. He would say, I'm going to take a pass on the United States. I'm not going to spend 18. because we would have had a lunatic and a lunatic country running around with nuclear weapons because the power is so great. But nobody talks about it. Nobody talks about all

0: President Donald Trump in the White House Oval Office taking reporters' questions after making an announcement of a $15 billion investment in Iowa to build what he said is the largest steel plant ever. Joining him, a number of politicians from Iowa, the Governor Kim Reynolds, Senator Joni Ernst, members of Congress, Marionette Miller Meeks, Ashley Hinson, who is running for the Senate, also some of the people who run the companies that are doing the investing, those companies Essar and its subsidiary Mesabi Metallics. Next, New York City Mayor Zohran Mamdani, a Democrat, makes a jobs announcement holding a news conference in New York City.
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1: My name is Kenny Minai, and I'm the commissioner of the Department of Small Business Services. I don't know if you know, but September is National Workforce Development Month. And no better way to celebrate than to open the Jobs NYC Center right here today. So welcome. I grew up in this city. I went to New York City Public Schools, and then I graduated from CUNY Schools. First City College and then the CUNY School of Law. And I remember each of my milestone graduations distinctly, high school, college, law school. There was joy followed by anxiety about entering the labor market. And there was always sage advice from an active or retired employee, city employee, from either my immediate or extended support network about the importance of taking blank civil service exam now because there's no telling when the next one will be offered. I didn't know it at the time, but I was lucky enough to have people in my life that worked in city government and could help me navigate what seemed like an opaque system. These chance encounters made the possibility of working in city government a viable option. That's the playing field that this center seeks to level. This is a place where any New Yorker can walk into and get real help finding, applying for, and landing a job within their own city. No appointment needed. Right here, we'll run hiring halls where city agencies will come in and interview New Yorkers on the spot. We'll run workshops that break down the civil service exam process step by step. And we'll connect people to the training they need to get there. Public service has long been one of the most reliable paths to a stable future for New Yorkers. Today, we no longer leave that path to chance encounters. None of this would be possible without our close partnership with the Department of Citywide Administrative Service, the Department of Cultural Affairs and their Create in Place program, and the incredible Jobs NYC team at SBS. They're right here wearing the sky blue shirts. Thank you for your service. And none of this will be possible without a mayor who believes deeply in the transformative power of city government and, by extensions, city workers to change the lives of New Yorkers. My fellow New Yorkers, please welcome Mayor Zohran Kwame Mamdani.
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3: It is an honor to welcome you to the launch of the first in-person Jobs NYC Center here in Manhattan. Can we have a round of applause for our MC for the day? It is such a pleasure to our SBS Commissioner, Kenny Minaya, to be here alongside you. I also want to acknowledge, as you heard from Commissioner Minaya, the importance of DCAS. We have our DCAS Commissioner who is here with us, Yume Kitase. And we want to acknowledge that we have partners here, our city council members who have been helping to lead this fight, both in the chambers and outside of it. We have city council member Shirley Aldabol, who's here on my right. We have city council member Chanel Thomas-Henry, who is the chair of the Small Business Committee and the chair of the Civil Service and Labor Committee. And as you heard earlier from Commissioner Minaya, we also have here the NYC Best Team that we are so excited to be swearing in today. If we can have a round of applause for them as well. To them and to our Jobs NYC team, it is truly a pleasure to be here because today we are rolling out our job menu. Like any good bodega breakfast board, everything on it is a variation of something that New Yorkers know and love, the BEC, or as we call it, Bringing Economic Change. First up is an item that we at City Hall like to call an ECRJ. And no, I'm not talking about an egg and cheese on a roll with jalapenos, though that is incredible. I am talking about an extremely cool and reliable job. Every New Yorker deserves an ECRJ and the stability, good pay, and benefits that it provides. And yet for many New Yorkers, as you just heard from Commissioner Minaya, searching for a role in city government

0: appointment, that opportunity has long sat just out of reach. Piles of paperwork, bureaucracy that is impossible to navigate, and a lack of application assistance have made it far too difficult for New Yorkers to find positions serving the city that they love. Today, as we announce the official launch of the Jobs NYC Center, we are changing that. Thanks to the hard work of the public servants of the Department of Citywide Administrative Services, this space, which had previously been left shuttered and vacant by past administrations, has been transformed into a bustling career center. When New Yorkers walk through these doors, they will find workshops, trainings, and agency hiring halls alongside job fairs. And beginning on October 5th, any New Yorker will be able to walk in between 10 a.m. and 4 p.m. Monday through Thursday and get help filling out paperwork and applications or connect with agencies that are hiring. And they can do all of those things without even having to make an appointment. So often, New Yorkers looking for work struggle with loneliness and isolation. With this center, the job search will no longer be something that New Yorkers have to contend with alone, but a process where they have the support and the backing they need. We already know that services like this work, because the next item up on our BC menu is proof of it. We call it Best. Now, the breakfast sandwich aficionados out there might think that I am talking about a sandwich with bacon, egg, sausage, and tomato. And while the Jobs NYC Center will be serving up some of those later this morning, shout-outs, I think we have them coming up, I am not talking about the sandwich in this case. I am talking about our Business Express service team, NYC Best, and its newest class who are beginning their first day on the job. They are here with us today thanks to a small business services hiring hall held here at 2 Lafayette, following a commitment we made in Executive Order 18 to accelerate hiring across city government and to expand the Best team specifically. Now, I know there are some who might wonder, is there room for everyone? I actually just heard from a Manchester City fan that he got hired. So clearly, we are not discriminating on who we are hiring. We're hiring the best, no matter who they love. And after they take their oath of civil service today, each member of this team will make the lives of small business owners that much easier by acting as a point of contact with city government. No longer will entrepreneurs have to navigate the confusing landscape of permits and regulations alone. Instead, the bodegas and barbershops, nail salons and laundromats that make New York, New York, will now have a dedicated member of the Best team to support them through the process and equip them with the resources to help their businesses flourish. For some Best members, like Muhammad Jouf, this work is deeply personal. 9 years ago to this day, Muhammad arrived in America. In the years that followed, his mother built a small business right here in the five boroughs. And now, as he steps into his new position alongside all those who are a part of this team, he has the chance to build a meaningful career supporting small business owners like her, one with steady pay, good benefits, and the stability of a union. This is the kind of program that makes our city work better, and it puts our city to work. Economic change is brought about by the people who know their communities best. That's what the BEC menu is all about. Now there are more hiring halls and opportunities coming up here at the Jobs NYC Center in just the next few weeks. So if you have been looking to satisfy that craving for an ECRJ, come on down to 2 Lafayette. Who knows? There may even be some breakfast sandwiches waiting for you, too. Thank you so much.
1: New York City Mayor Zohrab Mamdani.
0: With that, I am now proud to bring up the commissioner who is responsible for opening up the viewing center at the David Dinkins Municipal Building herself, DCAS Commissioner Yume Kitase.
2: Thank you, Mayor. Good morning, everyone. My name is Yume Kitase, and I am the commissioner of the Department of Citywide Administrative Services, also known as DCAS. And we always like to start by reminding people what we actually do, since many people have not heard of our agency. DCAS is the behind-the-scenes agency that does everything from buying stuff and services that agencies need and managing the city fleet and energy. And through that work, we impact the lives of every single New Yorker. But more relevant for today, we are the agency that handles the city real estate and runs the civil service system through which we connect New Yorkers to 80% of city jobs. And we also manage 56 buildings, including this very lovely 2 Lafayette. When I started in February, one of the first things that we did was we came down here to 2 Lafayette. And the first question was, what can we do with this vacant storefront? This was actually something that the mayor talked to me about before I was announced, which is the importance of making the most of our city buildings for New Yorkers and finding creative uses for spaces that have gone empty. We learned that the Small Business Services had an idea for a job center here, and our real estate team immediately went to work with their team to figure it out. And we had also heard that the space had previously been used as an art space. And we said, well, why not both? So how about a job center that partners with an art organization to integrate art into the space? And you can see the lovely art already on the walls. We're really excited to partner with SBS because job centers don't connect New Yorkers to jobs. They connect New Yorkers to great city jobs. And the synergy of this location is that for jobs that require an exam, New Yorkers can go right upstairs to our testing site on 17. This fits perfectly with our ongoing work to make it easier for New Yorkers to get city jobs, whether it's online or through a newsletter, at a hiring event, and now at this New York new job center. I just want to give a shout-out to everyone being sworn in today. We're so thrilled to have you on Team NYC. Congratulations to you all. There's no greater career than working for the city of New York. Take it from me. Thank you, and congratulations.
3: Thank you, Commissioner. Our next speaker chairs the City Council's Civil Service and Labor Committee. From attaining collective bargaining rights for public employees in Puerto Rico to winning the prevailing wage for New York City public school employees, she has been a longstanding leader in the labor movement. She most recently served as the Executive Vice President of Local 32BJ SEIU. It is my great pleasure to welcome Councilmember Shirley Aldabaugh.
1: News conference in New York City with the Mayor Zahram Mamdani.
4: This is a great day. I am proud today to represent the East Bronx on the City Council, and I'm, as mentioned, the chair of the Civil Service and Labor Committee, and I'm committed to improving our city's workforce pathways and modernizing our civil service system. That's why I'm excited to be here today to celebrate the official opening of the New York Jobs Center and swear in 17 new city employees. Congratulations. This new job center model is exactly the kind of innovative program we should be investing in New York City. I began my career in New York City civil service as a caseworker. And I remember my first day on the job, my first day of orientation, thinking, wow, I actually get health benefits? It's incredible. But, you know, New York City job is more than just a job. It's a career, and it can be a lifelong career. Before spending, 30 years as an organizer and a leader in the labor movement, I really did cherish my time, as a city employee. I know firsthand how transformative a good union job can be, and the powerful role that union-backed city civil service jobs have played in bringing New York families into the middle class. By demystifying the city job application process, we can make these jobs accessible to more New Yorkers while filling crucial vacancies in city government. I am grateful to Mayor Mamdani, DCAS Commissioner Kitase, and SBS Commissioner Minaya for their readiness to tackle the challenges facing our city's hiring system head on. Thank you all for having me. I look forward to building on the success of this project with all of you. And again, congratulations.
1: New York City Councilmember Shirley Aldabaugh.
3: Thank you, Chair Aldabaugh. Next, I want to introduce Councilmember Chanel Thomas Henry, Chair of the City's Small Business Committee. As a former small business owner herself, she is relentless in her efforts to protect the small businesses that make New York City special. Together, rain or shine, literally, we've canvassed small businesses across the city to learn from and bring their voices to the forefront. In the few short months, she's racked up several small business wins, from helping repeal the Bloomberg-era security roll-down gate law to simplifying outdoor dining. Please join me in welcoming Councilmember Thomas Henry.
5: Thank you, and good morning, everyone.
6: Good morning.
5: I am Councilmember Chanel Thomas Henry from Queens, Chair of the Committee on Small Business, and I'm excited to join you as we open this new jobs, new NYC Center. For so many New Yorkers, a good job can change the trajectory of your family. But finding that opportunity and navigating the process to get there shouldn't feel complicated. This center is about meeting New Yorkers where they are, opening doors, and connecting people directly to opportunities. And the 17 new members of NYC Best being sworn in today represent another promise being fulfilled. As a former small business owner, I know how frustrating it can be when government feels like it's another obstacle instead of a partner. Growing NYC Best is an opportunity to mend that relationship, to make sure entrepreneurs have someone to turn to, someone to help them navigate the system, and someone invested in helping them succeed. That is what it means for government to meet people where they are. Together, we are redefining a New York City of opportunity, where a good job, a growing business, and a pathway forward are within reach for every New Yorker. Thank you to Mayor Mamdani, Commissioner Manaya, Commissioner Kitase, for your tireless work, and congratulations to all of you. Thank you.
6: This news conference talking about jobs took place in New York earlier today. We'll have more from this event in just a moment. 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
7: AP News, I'm Ben Thomas. 5 men arrested near a U.S.-run airbase in England have been released on bail. President Trump's reaction?
8: I'm surprised that they released him. I wouldn't have done that.
7: Ed Donahue has more.
9: The 5, all from Britain and in their 20s, were arrested on explosives and terror charges. 3 vans were spotted near RAF Fairford, a U.K.-owned base that has been used by American bombers during the war with Iran. Lawrence Taylor is head of U.K. counter-terrorism policing.
10: Following extensive interviews and inquiries, the 5 men who were arrested are being released on police bail this afternoon.
9: Taylor says this investigation is not over.
10: They are subject to stringent conditions on their movement and contact with others. They absolutely remain under investigation as we explore multiple lines of inquiry.
9: They are investigating a possible link to Iran, Russia, or non-state-backed militant groups. Iran denies any involvement. RAF Fairford has also been the focus of anti-war protests. I'm Ed Donahue.
7: Pope Leo says concerns about artificial intelligence going rogue are not fake news and should be taken seriously.
11: We have to keep working. We can't just sit back and pretend nothing's going to happen.
7: Mediators are still working with Iran and the U.S. on a deal to end fighting and open the Strait of Hormuz. That helped blunt the rise in oil prices today, Brent crude settling just below $98 per barrel. And Seth Sutel has Wall Street's close.
12: The S&P 500 lost 0.8%. The Dow fell 347 points. That's about 0.7%. The Nasdaq Composite lost 0.9%. The yield on the 10-year Treasury jumped to 5.23% and touched its highest level since 2007 following the latest swings for oil prices. With the war with Iran dragging on, it's still unclear when tankers will be able to pass freely out of the Persian Gulf again. Seth Sutel, New York.
7: This is AP News.
6: Now more from a New York City news conference earlier today on jobs.
3: Thank you, Chair Thomas Henry. Up next, my newest colleague, Mohammed Youf, who joins our NYC Best today, team today. As the mayor said, he's the son of street vendors in Dakar, and he will now be working to advise and support vendors in New York City. As a small business advocate, he will also be one of the first SBSers hired to help the city's 20,000 plus street vendors navigate complex regulations that govern street vending. And also help them obtain the new licenses being released shortly. So please welcome Mohammed.
13: Good morning, everyone.
14: Good morning.
13: My name is Mohammed Youf. It's an honor to be here. Thank you, Mayor Mamdani, and thank you, Commissioner Manaya. 9 years ago, I moved to New York City from Senegal. I worked in retail, driven a cab, driven rideshare, and work in security. For the last 2 years, I've worked as a Wolof and French entrepreneur, and along the way, I've found myself helping people with background like mine. I've helped street vendors in cities like Los Angeles and New York understand rules and regulations and run their businesses. I've advised many newcomers on how to get started, and as a son of a small business owner, my mom owned a store. I know what it means when a permit, a fine, or a form stand between a family and their livelihood. So when I saw the city was hiring for small business advocate, I was intrigued. Here was something I was doing already, and now I had the opportunity to even help more people with background like mine. The process was surprisingly simple. I came in a hiring hall right at this Job NYC Center, and just a month later, I'm here spending